0: Charlie Kirk's assassination and the war on reality. Frank Turek, mentor to Charlie Kirk and author of The War on Reality, joins us today here on the Christian Worldview Radio program, where the mission is to sharpen the biblical worldview of Christians and to proclaim the good news of Jesus Christ. I'm David Wheaton, the host. 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And thank you for praying that both events are impactful for all who attend. It was almost 1 year ago, Wednesday, September 10th, 2025, that Christian and conservative leader Charlie Kirk, just 31 years old, walked into an outdoor amphitheater at Utah Valley University to hold a question and answer event with thousands of college students. The crowd was buzzing with anticipation. Charlie would be taking any and all questions, typically inviting those who disagreed with him to come to the front of the line as he advocated for the biblical worldview and conservative values. Countless videos show him doing this all over the country, conversing and debating the prominent issues of our day: abortion, gender, marriage, sexuality, economics, politics, and why Christianity is true. Here's an example of that.
1: Are you a Christian, by any chance?
2: Very, very much so.
1: Like, why is that exactly?
2: Jesus saved my life. I'm a sinner, gave my life to Christ, most important decision I ever made.
1: So you believe the Bible is real?
2: Yes, like, I believe the Bible is true and real.
1: Yeah. Why is that?
2: Well, I could give you the technical answer. There's never been an archaeological discovery that has contradicted the truth of the Bible. And then, of course, the wisdom. There is not a truth of the Bible that if you apply to your life does not improve dramatically. And then finally, we have the most accurate and transparent, historically robust account that one can have of the most important figure ever to live in the history of the world, Jesus of Nazareth. And the resurrection is the pinpoint of my belief that Jesus did rise from the grave so that we may live. If Genesis 1:1 and the resurrection is true, anything in the Bible is possible. You're looking at the greatest miracle. The greatest miracle is creation. And then the fact that Jesus rose from the dead. And I say, how do you know that Jesus rose from the dead? Well, show me another historical piece of a story where so many people willingly died a brutal death for a lie.
0: Charlie Kirk was arguably the most well-known and influential conservative in the world. Just minutes into this event at Utah Valley University, a shot rang out from a rooftop sniper position, fatally striking Charlie in the neck. Mayhem ensued as he was pulled into a nearby vehicle and rushed to the hospital. Despite the doctor's best efforts, Charlie Kirk died, assassinated by Tyler Robinson, a leftist who hated Charlie's worldview. Standing within 25 feet of Charlie when he was shot was well-known Christian apologist Frank Turek. Frank was one of Charlie's mentors and had helped him learn how to give reasonable biblical answers to the questions he fielded. Frank Turek joins us today on the Christian Worldview to share about that tragic day, why Charlie's murder is a prime example of what he calls the war on reality gripping our country, and how Christians need to obey 1 Peter 3 verses 15 and 16, sanctify Christ as Lord in your hearts, always being ready to make a defense to everyone who asks you to give an account for the hope that is in you, yet with gentleness and reverence. Frank's new book, The War on Reality, Recovering Truth in a World That Celebrates Lies, is our new featured resource. We'll tell you how you can get a copy today for a donation of any amount to the Christian Worldview. But first, let's get to the interview with Frank Turek. Frank, it's really good to have you back on the Christian Worldview radio program. It's been a while, though, so for new listeners today, tell us about your background, how God brought you to saving faith in Christ, and what you do with Cross Examined.
3: Thanks, David. I was brought up in New Jersey, so I was Catholic because it's the law. All right? You're either Catholic, a skeptic, or Jewish if you're from New Jersey. I went to Catholic high school. I always believed in God because I knew there had to be a first cause, but I didn't really know who Jesus was. And it wasn't until I got into the Navy, I met the son of a Methodist minister, and I had so many questions for him. He finally said, look, you just need to get Josh McDowell books. Evidence Demands a Verdict and More Than a Carpenter. These were books written in the 70s. So this is about 1985 when this happened. So I read those books, became a Christian. And when I got out of the Navy, I happened to meet Norman Geisler, who at the time was sort of the Michael Jordan of apologetics. He was starting a seminary here in Charlotte, North Carolina. So in 1993, before there was an internet and you couldn't take courses online, we moved from the DC area down here to Charlotte, North Carolina. And then later, he and I wrote a couple of books. One is called Legislating Morality. The other's called I Don't Have Enough Faith to Be an Atheist. And then I later started a ministry called crossexamine.org, where I go to college campuses mostly and present evidence that Christianity is true, predominantly from the book, I Don't Have Enough Faith to Be an Atheist. But three of my six books have had more to do with cultural and political issues, like Legislating Morality and the brand new book called The War on Reality, because there's a war on reality going on right now. And my friend Charlie Kirk was one of the victims of that war on reality.
0: I think the title of your book, I Don't Have Enough Faith to Be an Atheist, is one of the best book titles out there. Just love that title because it's true. Everyone is a person of faith. It's just, what are you going to put your faith
3: right.
0: in? And that's why Christianity is true, because there's so much evidence. It's the most reasonable by far of any faith. Frank Turek joins us today. Now, in your new book, The War on Reality, Erica Kirk, the widow of Charlie Kirk, wrote the foreword and describes how you and Charlie met. And you write in chapter one that he was 26 years old when you met him. That was back in 2020. And he wrote you an email, and you say, a young man who far outpaced his age in intellect, wisdom, and achievement. Yet when I contacted him back, answered his email, he asked me to mentor him in the evidence for Christianity, a topic formerly known as Christian apologetics. It's normally difficult to mentor someone smarter than you. You're referring to Charlie Kirk, but not with Charlie. In fact, his one attribute that surpassed his soaring intellect was his humility. The humble are always teachable, you write. The wise listen, Charlie once said. The few things I knew that he didn't, he wanted to know so he could reach more people with the truth of Christ. So Frank, tell us more about what your mentorship of Charlie Kirk looked like.
3: I wasn't the only mentor Charlie had. Charlie was smart enough to have people in his life that could help him in many different areas, but I was trying to help him with college campus events, which he did many of these events, as you know, and how to better answer questions that you get related to Christianity and cultural issues related to Christianity. The last year, 2025, he and I met in Phoenix on four different occasions over the summer, just to sharpen one another on the kinds of questions that we get. That's why I was with him in Utah. He had just gotten back from Japan a few days before that. And the month before, he said, hey, when I get back from Japan, can you be here? Can we get ready for the tour? Can we spend some more sessions together? Like, yeah, absolutely. So when he got there, Sunday, I think it was, I landed on Sunday too. And so Monday, Tuesday, we spent some time together, even going on long walks, talking about these things. And then Wednesday was the day we went to Utah. We would just sit around or walk around and drill one another on, you know, he would say, well, what if you get this question? What do you say? And he would have insights for me too. So we'd go back and forth on that, just trying to sharpen one another. Look, he was smarter than me in so many areas, but the few things that I did know that he hadn't learned yet, he wanted to know because he wanted to be a better ambassador for Christ on a college campus.
0: Wow. Those are the kind of conversations that you have with Charlie Kirk that really believers should be having with one another, not just talking about the weather and the ball game and those kind of things. That's how iron sharpens iron. Charlie wasn't an edgy, trendy guy. He wasn't a hipster. And yet, he was incredibly popular with young people. What was it about him that made him unique and so popular with young people?
3: I think because he was giving them a track to run on, and he wouldn't shy away from the hard issues. He would open the microphone up even to people who disagreed with him. If you disagree with me, come to the front of the line. Mm-hmm. Let's have a conversation. He was a conversationalist, and he knew that we needed to have more conversations. When the conversation stops, that's when the violence starts. Ironically, the question he was trying to answer when he was shot was the question about trans violence. And then we learned that the alleged killer is involved in a trans relationship. It seems to me that so many people in that condition who have that condition, not all obviously, but they know they can't defend their position with reason and evidence. So sometimes they resort to violence. And while it is a very small minority of people within that trans community that will commit violence, the folks in that community commit more violence than virtually any other community. They get frustrated because they can't deal with logic and reason and evidence. And so they resort to violence. And even the survey data shows that out, David. Recently, a survey came out that said 25% of very liberal people think it's okay to use violence to advance a political viewpoint, whereas only 3% of very conservative people agree with that. So very liberal people are more than 8 times as likely to think violence is okay to advance a political viewpoint than, say, conservative people are. Yeah. And that's what appears to be seen in the events out there, not just the survey data.
0: Yeah, there's no question. And the projection on the left is always that the right is the violent side. But
3: That's just projection. And you should know from being up there in Minnesota in the George Floyd situation, you have people basically torching the city because they felt something went wrong. And instead of having a discussion about it, we're going to burn down our own neighborhoods. Charlie Kirk gets murdered, and we have a memorial service where more people heard the gospel even from politicians than at any point in history. Millions of people saw that. We didn't riot. We didn't burn things down. We prayed, and Erica Kirk even forgave the killer because Christianity forgives. Doesn't mean there aren't consequences. There are consequences. But Christianity, if you're a Christian, you believe that if Christ has forgiven you, you can forgive others.
0: That memorial service was one of the most powerful things I've ever seen in my life. To see Erica get up there just days after her husband being murdered and what she said about forgiveness and what you said, by the way, about the gospel and some others as well, was just, it was an amazing moment. And
3: Who knew Rubio knew the gospel so well, huh?
0: Right, exactly.
3: Marco Rubio's like, he's the utility guy for everything now. Yeah. He gave a great gospel message.
0: He did.
3: And so we had several people give gospel messages. And I know Charlie would have been pleased with that and is pleased from that, looking down going, okay, a lot of people came to faith because of this tragedy. That's a positive from it.
0: Certainly is. Frank Turek with us today here on the Christian Worldview. Just a couple more questions, just as we look back, coming up on the 1 year anniversary of Charlie's murder back on September 10th, 2025. It seems in recent years at these college events that Charlie had been more intent on contending or persuading for a biblical worldview than even politics. I think for one time he was known much more for his political engagement, and he still was, of course. But is that true, do you think, Frank, that he had become much more biblically and spiritually focused? And if so, what changed inside of him to go that direction?
3: Well, he became a Christian when he was in fifth grade, but early on when he started TPUSA, he didn't realize that Christians should be involved in politics. He was always told, oh, stay out of that. And so he didn't think he could bring his faith into that world, when in reality, the founders of our nation brought their faith into the world. We hold these truths to be self-evident, that all men were created equal and endowed by their government. No, endowed by their creator were certain unalienable rights. Among these are life, liberty, and the pursuit of happiness, and governments are instituted among men to secure these rights. Rights do not come from government. If there is no God, there are no rights. Everything's just a matter of opinion. And Charlie began to realize this. And he realized that he could go on a college campus and present the evidence for Christianity, as Erica says in the foreword to the book, The War on Reality, because he knew that there was a foundation to what he was saying, that there is a God, Jesus is God, we're sinners, we need a savior, and our rights come from that God. If there's no God, everything's just one person's opinion against another, and we know that's not true. We know murder and love are not the same thing. And one is bad and the other is good because there's a standard of good that we're obligated to obey, and that standard is God's nature. So ironically, some of the people out there who are claiming Charlie was this or Charlie was that are atheists, and yet they have no way to justify what they're saying because, again, if there's no God, what they're saying isn't right or wrong morally because there is no right or wrong morally. Everything's just a matter of opinion.
4: Yeah, so well said. Frank Turk with us today. I think Charlie's death was a great loss for Christianity. He was a great advocate for the biblical worldview and the gospel. But it was also, I think, a great loss for the political movement as well, too. Mm-hmm. I think I look at President Trump's re-election in 2024, and I look to Charlie Kirk as being very, very responsible. His organizing, his work in that campaign.
3: They did a lot of work in the seven swing states, all of which Trump won.
4: Exactly. And just really amazing what it is. So it's a great loss for the conservative movement. Not easy to replace someone like that. Did he ever mention that he had ambition to be president someday?
3: Yeah, I would kid him all the time about that. Vance Kirk, 2028, he'd just smile, you know. He would officially say, if my country needs me, I'll do it. But he was going to be president someday.
4: I could certainly see that. Okay, Frank, let's go back to this very, had to be one of the, if not the hardest moment in your life, September 10th, 2025 in Utah. You write about this extensively in your new book, The War on Reality. Just walk us through briefly the days and hours leading up to that event when you entered the amphitheater, so to speak, at Utah Valley University where Charlie would be murdered. Frank Turek of crossexamined.org will answer that question after this two-minute break. Frank's new book, The War on Reality, releases September 8th. In the next segment, we'll tell you how you can order a copy for a donation of any amount to The Christian Worldview. I'm David Wheaton, and you are listening to The Christian Worldview radio program. You are invited to two events in September. The first is the Christian Worldview Speaker Series event on Saturday, September 12th at Stonehouse Farm in Jordan, Minnesota, with Pastor Travis Allen of Grace Church in Greeley, Colorado, who is a longtime favorite guest on the program and former managing director of Grace to You and a U.S. Navy SEAL. We will discuss a wide range of current events and issues of the faith, along with audience questions. Dinner will be served. 2 days later, on Monday, September 14th, is the annual Overcomer Foundation Cup golf and dinner event at White Bear Yacht Club near St. Paul, Minnesota. Golfers from near and far experience an enjoyable day of golf, meals, and fellowship, all in support of the Overcomer Foundation, which is the nonprofit organization that directs the Christian Worldview. More details and registration for both events is at thechristianworldview.org or call us at 1-888-646-2233. The July-August issue of the Christian Worldview Journal commemorates 250 years of America. Ed Vitagliano of American Family Association writes how foundations of our past provide a blueprint for future political and cultural renewal. My column is about the consequences of a nation rebelling against God and the blessings for repentance as described in Psalm chapter 2. 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Our topic today is Charlie Kirk's assassination and the war on reality. And our guest is Frank Turek, mentor to Charlie and author of The War on Reality, Recovering Truth in a World That Celebrates Lies. Just walk us through briefly the days and hours leading up to that event when you entered the arena, the amphitheater, so to speak, at Utah Valley University where Charlie would be murdered.
3: We had actually stopped at another venue prior to that after coming from the airport because Charlie was speaking to a group of entrepreneurs, restaurateurs actually. His cousin was a restaurateur and he's the one that invited him. So we went to that and he spoke there extemporaneously. And then we got in the car and we drove over to Utah Valley University. And on the way in, we got some footage on his phone of the crowd. It was from above. I originally thought it was a drone. It may not have been a drone. It may have been somebody standing up on the walkway above us. But in any event, it was an overhead shot. And I said, Charlie, I don't like this place. There are too many buildings. And he just kind of shrugged it off because he was brave. And he had a security team. And he also knew that in order to love people, you have to expose yourself to a certain extent. You can't wall yourself off completely. And so when we got there, the crowd was just going crazy and they weren't there for a lecture. They were there for a guy to answer questions about Christianity and politics. I go do events. I get a few hundred people. Charlie, there had to be 3,000 to 5,000 people there. And I mean, he was a phenom and rightfully so. He had great answers and he was engaging and I'm standing about 25 feet from him when the shot rang out and I say all this on a podcast I did about 5 days after it happened. So if people want the details, they can get it. But I wound up getting in the car, trying to do whatever I could, because I was always worried somebody was going to take a shot at Charlie. And I always told myself, look, if you're there and something happens, just do whatever you can. So I got in the car. I was the only non-security guy in the car. And when we got in there, you know, blood everywhere, and we tried to stop the bleeding. And he wasn't looking at me. He was looking past me right into eternity. I mean, his eyes were fixed. Brian Harpool, who was in the car as well, this head security guy, said he had doll eyes. Yeah, that's the good definition, you know, doll eyes. They don't move. They're just staring. And so the only good news we got was that he died instantly. The surgeon later told us if he had been shot in the operating room, we couldn't have saved him. It is true. We got a heartbeat when we got to the hospital, but the surgeon also said you can do that on a healthy body, even though the person's dead. You can get restart the heart. So,
4: Frank, you know, when you write in the book, just after you got to the hospital, that the surgeon came out of the OR, the operating room, into the hallway, we're quoting here, where we're standing, his expression was like stone. He sternly announces he's dead.
3: He said, I'm sorry,
4: we tried everything, just the verdict, he said, delivered with all the tenderness of a brick. And you said, I can never unhear the words, he's dead. You were standing, as you mentioned, within 25 feet of Charlie when this happened in this arena, at what was going to be just this amazing moment and debating about the Christian faith and other issues, and all of a sudden this happens. That is real trauma to happen, something like that, to a very close friend of yours. Of course, you know Erica very well and just know the repercussions of something like this happening. How has this affected you, your life, maybe your spiritual life, through experiencing something so horrific?
3: Well, I think two things have become very prominent since then. One is the real existence of evil. When you see it close up like that to somebody you love, you know it's not theoretical. You know, in America, we're often shielded from this kind of thing. In Nigeria, there's 50 Charlie Kirks killed every day. People are martyred. The second aspect of this that now has become front and center in my mind, even though it was before, even more so, is the importance of eternity and the gospel. Because look, if there is no God and there is no resurrection, it really doesn't ultimately matter whether if you live like Tyler Robinson or Charlie Kirk, whether you live as a murderer or a missionary. It doesn't ultimately matter if there's no God or afterlife because we all just go to the same place, nowhere. We just go out of existence. So what does it ultimately matter if you love people or murder them? It doesn't. There is no meaning unless God exists, unless there's an afterlife. And so those two things, evil and eternity, have become more real, and the urgency of eternity is more real now. And yeah, still to this day, almost a year later, the first person I think of when I wake up is Charlie. The last person I think of when I go to bed is Charlie. But I'm more worried about Erica. People need to be praying for Erica. You know, she's strong, but can you imagine?
4: No, can't
3: imagine. And then you have all these foolish, slanderous conspiracy theories put out, slandering a widow, slandering her husband's organization. It's demonic. Jesus and the apostles said, Satan is a murderer, liar, accuser, and slanderer who seeks to steal, kill, and destroy. We had a murder. And shortly after the memorial service, what have we had? Lies, accusations, and slander seeking to steal, kill, and destroy. And people don't believe in the demonic. I say, how could it be more obvious? There it is. It's happening every day.
4: Celebrating his death. I think that was truly one of the most shocking things that really shook me, to see that people were so open and willing to mock and go around with the shirts on, with the white shirt that he was wearing when he was shot and a hole in the neck. I mean, it was just, as you said about the reality of evil and stuff, it came out afterwards and it's still there today. How do you even explain not only that side? These people hate God, they hate what Charlie Kirk stood for. But then, as you mentioned, people like Candace Owens, who at one point was, I think, a friend of Charlie Kirk, and many others have whipped up into this conspiracy theory and tried to blame everyone else but the guy who pulled the trigger. I'm still trying to figure out, what is it, purely a financial motive that this gets more clicks and views, or is it a complete spiritual deception? What is it, Frank?
3: I'm not going to judge anyone's motives on this. All I will say is the Bible and common sense has strict prohibitions against slandering widows and the orphans. And this is why the Bible talks about you should always have two witnesses. Now, obviously, this is pre-DNA and circumstantial evidence, but the Bible has a very high standard for convicting someone. God thought it was so important to defend widows that in Exodus 22:22, he says he'll hunt down people with the sword who go after widows and orphans. And in Deuteronomy 19, it says that in the Old Testament economy, that if you falsely accuse someone of a crime, you get the penalty of that crime. So if you falsely accuse someone of murder, you're the one executed. Now, I've said this on previous podcasts, and Candace Owens said, Frank's calling for me to be killed. No, that wasn't what I was calling for. I'm just pointing out what God thinks about slandering people and trying to convict people in the court of public opinion without evidence. I'm not saying she should be killed. Quite obviously not. I pray for Candace Owens. I actually think she's a great talent if she would just direct her talents in the right direction. And I've had people write me and say, you know, my marriage is falling apart over this. My wife's following all this conspiracy nonsense. What do I ask? I say, here's one question you can ask. Honey, God forbid somebody were to murder me. Would you want Candace Owens to treat you like she's treating Erica? No. Well, then why are you applauding this kind of behavior? If you were in Erica's position, you wouldn't want this kind of treatment. Quite obviously nonsense. There is no evidence for any of this. Anything's possible, but not everything is reasonable. You know, it's possible aliens killed Charlie, but is it reasonable? Do we have evidence for that? Mm-mm. Is it possible Israel did it? Yeah, it's possible. Do you have any evidence for it? No. And you don't implicate people. I mean, I haven't even said this to anyone yet, but my grandkids have gotten death threats over this. Grandkids, David. Mm. They think I had something to do with it. My grandkids now are getting. I mean, this is exactly one of the reasons you don't slander people. Yeah, because then innocent people get hurt.
4: Absolutely. And I remember you were being implicated early on for holding a cell phone up and taking pictures of the crowd when it occurred. It was just unbelievable.
3: Yeah, who knew?
4: Yeah.
3: Who knew people do that?
4: Yeah, exactly. Right. Let's transition from that life-changing, altering event to your book. And you merge these issues well in the book. The book is The War on Reality, and the subtitle is Recovering Truth in a World That Celebrates Lies. We have the book available for a donation of any amount to the Christian Worldview. We'll tell you how you can order coming up. And as I mentioned, Erica Kirk wrote the foreword. She said, "We live in a moment when much of our culture seems convinced that reality is negotiable. We are told that truth, and we can use the terms reality and truth interchangeably. That's what reality is. Truth, according to the way God sees it, the only truth that matters. In some instances, personalized and self-created. This also has produced within our culture a distorted understanding that feelings can determine what is real and what is not. I feel this way, therefore it's true. A society can survive disagreement. We've been disagreeing with each other since the beginning of time. What it cannot survive is the abandonment of reality itself. And that's why I think this book is important. And then in the book, you write, in recent years, countless people seem to have lost touch with reality. Beliefs held for thousands of years across nearly all cultures are being supplanted by radical ones. Now we are being told quite forcibly that, and there's a number of bullet points you give. I'm just going to read them because they really make the point about the crazy non-reality people believe today. One, there are an infinite number of genders, not just male and female. People are whatever they feel. Men can have babies. Who knew? Math is racist. Reason and logic are white tools of oppression. There is no objective truth, only your truth and my truth. Marriage doesn't require a man and a woman. It's whatever you want it to be. Medically transitioning children is compassionate. It's health care. It's gender-affirming care. Abortion is health care. Disagreement that Charlie encountered on campus, he was considered a hater and a bigot. And of course, the only cure for racism is a little more racism. And you close that section as saying, who has gone crazy? You, and you're referring to a Christian there, or the world? And this really is Romans 1, the suppression of truth, the affirmation of sin, Frank. And so how do you think our society has got to the point of not just believing a lie, those lies that I mentioned just right there that you wrote in your book, but actually celebrating these lies?
3: I think so much of that, David, is through deception, because there's something we talk about in the book, The War on Reality, called linguistic theft. And what is linguistic theft? It's when you take a word that sounds good to try and advance evil. Like, for example, on abortion, they don't call it murder. They don't call it killing a human being. They call it reproductive health care or reproductive justice. They don't call a baby what it is, a baby. They call it the product of conception, because they can't bear to tell you the truth about what it is, because if you knew what it really was, you would be against it. Or they'll talk about the fact that we have to have equity, and equity sounds like such a good thing. But what it really means is that regardless of your effort, everybody ought to have the same at the end of the day, regardless of whether or not you worked hard, you get the same as everybody else, which is essentially Marxism. It's essentially that you're going to take from the haves and give to the have-nots. And because anything other than that is unjust, never mind that the people who may have more money worked much harder and took more risk, and the people that don't may have not worked at all, we're going to say it's just to take from the haves and give to the have-nots. And we're going to also say that we're not going to judge people based on the content of their character, as Martin Luther King said. We're going to judge people based on the color of their skin or what identity group they're in. This is what is known as cultural Marxism. There are oppressors out there and there are the oppressed. And if you're an oppressor, it doesn't matter if you're as clean as the wind-driven snow. You could be the second coming of Jesus. But if you're a white, Christian, heterosexual citizen of America, you are automatically considered an oppressor. On the other hand, if you are a minority, and if you are, say, homosexual, if you are from out of the country, and you are a non-Christian, you're automatically considered oppressed. You could be committing genocide against the Jews. You're automatically considered an oppressor, not based on your behavior, but based on the fact that we have this cultural Marxist view where we're going to judge people not on their character, not on what they do, but on what particular identity group we put them in. And so we have an entire chapter in The War on Reality on cultural Marxism. Once you understand this dichotomy between oppressed and oppressors, then you can start to see why there's DEI, which stands for didn't earn it. why there's gays for Gaza. Gays for Gaza? Are you kidding me? If gays go to Gaza, they get murdered. But why are gays over here siding with Hamas? Because the enemy of my enemy is my friend. If you're considered oppressed, I'm going to be on your side, even though at some point you may kill me. And this is essentially what's going on in our country now. We have a battle, a war on reality by the people who say there's oppressed and oppressors out there, and the people who say, no, we should judge people based on how they behave, not what identity group they're in.
0: This is all in chapter 10 of your book, The War on Reality, on Marxism and Cultural Marxism. That is a very good chapter. And we're seeing it being manifested as people are believing the lie about capitalism, that capitalism isn't inherently bad. And the Democrat socialists, so-called democratic socialists, whatever that means, but they're socialists, Marxists, are winning elections now, a mayor of New York and possible senator from Michigan being a Islamo-Marxist, actually. Where do you see this going? What have they been able to convince people about capitalism that they're misrepresenting it to be able to convince people that socialism is the better way, and that's never been the American way?
3: It's never been the human way because it's against human nature. It's a misunderstanding of human nature to say that we don't need to incentivize people to work. If we don't incentivize people to work, many of them won't. And so that's why Marxism doesn't work. And I just asked this question, David. How many people do you know who are boarding rickety boats in Florida to escape to Cuba?
0: None.
3: You don't know anybody, right? How many caravans are going from the United States to Venezuela? None. They've all been coming the other way. Why? Because we have a system that recognizes human nature. And Adam Smith knew this back in 1776 when he wrote The Wealth of Nations. He says, it's not by the benevolence of the butcher, the baker, or the brewer that we get our dinner. It's by their own self-interest. If they want to have a dinner for themselves, they're going to have to please customers, which means they're going to have to work hard. And if everybody works hard, then everybody prospers. But if you're going to say that, no, we're not going to do that, and you can't keep the fruits of your own labor, what you're going to have is some elites doing okay, but the rest of the world in poverty, and many of them are going to be murdered. We've seen what socialism and Marxism and communism has done in the 20th century. Over 100 million people have been murdered by those regimes. And yet somehow we have people today, because they haven't been properly educated. We have a very bad education system now, which does not teach people history or economics. Somehow the people today think, oh yeah, we can try socialism here and it's going to work. No, it's not going to work. It never could work because it's a misunderstanding of human nature. It's like trying to get water to run uphill. It doesn't happen.
0: Frank Turek is our guest. His new book, The War on Reality, releases September 8th. It's soft cover, 400 pages, and retails for $22. 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Our contact information will be given during this break. Much more coming up in the final segment. I'm David Wheaton, and you are listening to the Christian Worldview radio program. The July-August issue of the Christian Worldview Journal commemorates 250 years of America. Ed Vitagliano of American Family Association writes how foundations of our past provide a blueprint for future political and cultural renewal. My column is about the consequences of a nation rebelling against God and the blessings for repentance as described in Psalm chapter 2. 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You are invited to two events in September. The first is the Christian Worldview Speaker Series event on Saturday, September 12th at Stonehouse Farm in Jordan, Minnesota, with Pastor Travis Allen of Grace Church in Greeley, Colorado, who is a longtime favorite guest on the program and former managing director of Grace to You and a U.S. Navy SEAL. We will discuss a wide range of current events

0: 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I'm David Wheaton. 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Our topic today is Charlie Kirk's assassination and the war on reality. And our guest is Frank Turek, mentor to Charlie and author of The War on Reality, Recovering Truth in a World That Celebrates Lies. Frank, there is a twin ideology that's a little different, but the same sort of destructive ideology that we're seeing rising in America as well. You write about it in your new book, The War on Reality. And I'm just going to read the quote. You say, first, the things that you were leading into this paragraph by talking about what you and Charlie were discussing when you went down to Arizona with him. You said there were three topics, and I think it was Islam. I can't remember the other two just off the top of my head, but
1: Islam is one, or the government, the resurrection, yes, the evidence for Jesus, and the family. We need more people getting married and having kids. And it turns out that David, we didn't plan this. Charlie didn't plan it. Those were the three topics we talked about two nights before he was murdered, when we went on a long walk in Phoenix after dark with a 300-pound bodyguard behind us. And it turns out that those three institutions that God created are the family, the government, and the church. And those were the three things Charlie was concerned about that night: the family, the government, and the church. How can we show people that Christianity is true? That's the church. How can we better govern people? And both of us have had very deep concerns about Islam, because Islam is a political movement that wants to take away the rights that we enjoy in the West. And then how can we get more young people to get married and have kids? And so Charlie was talking about those three things. We were trying to find solutions to those three questions that night.
0: What did you come up with when you discussed with him to the solution of the really alarming rise of Islam in this country? You say that he knew that fundamentalist Islam, or Islamism, is incompatible with the God-given rights recognized in the U.S. Constitution. Freedom of speech, freedom of religion, how about women showing your ankles without state interference? I mean, it's so incompatible, Sharia law and U.S. constitutional law, yet, Frank, we see mosques going up all over the place. Obviously, here in Minnesota, it's been very, very prominent with all the Somali Muslim immigrants being allowed into the country. There doesn't seem to be political or legal will or enough of it to deport those who will not live under our constitution and want their own separate law here, Sharia law. I've been asking guests on the program this for a number of weeks here. What can be done about the rise of Islam so we don't end up being another United Kingdom here in America?
1: Well, we have to show them what Sharia law is. We have to show them what the future looks like. We have to talk about the 1400 years of history that show inevitably when Islam takes over a nation, freedoms go away. I mean, there's 54 plus Muslim countries in the world. Very few of them have freedom. And yet there's one tiny Jewish country that somehow has to give land to these Muslim countries. This is ridiculous, and yet people are arguing for this. We need to show people what life really is under Sharia law and get people to wake up. Yes, the First Amendment enshrines a right to freedom of religion, but the founders knew that that right was not a self-contradictory or self-defeating right. No one group has the freedom of religion to obliterate the freedoms of religion of all other people. And that's what Islam does. It takes away freedom of religion. So Sharia law is just incompatible with the United States Constitution. And we're going to have to start showing people that's the case and putting that into law. But if we continue to elect people who think that allowing anybody into the country who won't assimilate is a good thing, eventually this country is going to be overtaken and our freedoms are going to be taken from us. And by the way, that has implications on the gospel. And we have a whole chapter on this, chapter 15 in The War on Reality. I always hear pastors saying, I don't get involved in politics. I just preach the gospel. And when they say that, I say, I guess you don't think the gospel is very important then. And they say, what do you mean? Because politics affects your ability to preach and live the gospel. If you don't think so, go to some of the countries I've been to. I've been to Iran. There's no First Baptist Church of Tehran. I've been to Saudi Arabia. There's no Calvary Chapel of Mecca. I just got back from Egypt. You want to start a church in Egypt? You're going to have trouble. Why? Because politically, they've ruled it out. They will give you trouble. One of the reasons we have to be involved politically is protect our ability to preach and live the gospel. And Charlie Kirk always used to say this: politics is not our most important responsibility, but it helps us achieve our most important responsibility. Mm-hmm. You know, there's no Christian Worldview podcast

0: in Saudi Arabia. Why? Because politically they don't allow it. And this is why it just frosts me to no end that these people don't seem to understand this, or they don't want to understand it, because they've been lulled into this false sense of security here in America that, you know, we don't have to engage in any of this because we have freedom of religion. Well, the only reason you do is because Christians got involved politically to start this country, and Christians stayed involved politically to keep our freedoms. And if we do not stay engaged, as Ben Franklin famously said when he was asked, what kind of country have you given us? And he said, a republic, if you can keep it. You know, Reagan said, freedom is just one generation away from going away. If we don't fight for it, we'll lose it. And so we have to be engaged in this. Charlie was engaged in this. Rightfully so. And so we need a million more Charlie Kirks out there who will evangelize and protect our ability to evangelize.
1: He really was clear about the gospel, and he was clear about political engagement for Christians. And if more Christians were animated that way and saw the world that way and not cocooning themselves, it might be very different the way our country would be today. Last question for you, Frank. And I want to ask a question from chapter 14 of your book, The War on Reality. The title of that chapter is The War on the Mind. You say the war on reality, again, that's the war against the truth of the Word of God, is at its core a spiritual war between the father of lies, Satan, and the spirit of truth, the Holy Spirit. And though we see the war's effects in the world, the attacks start in the minds of humanity. In this war, the enemy doesn't wait for the body to fail. He moves into the gaps where sin, pain, confusion, and weakness have already set up camp, the mind. Satan's primary weapon is his native tongue called deception, which he uses to manipulate both truth and people to reshape how we see God, ourselves, and others, unquote. And you go over in this chapter just about how when people start believing lies and they make up their own reality, which is not truthful, the deception, the depression, the mental illness that takes place. So as we close today, how would you like to exhort listeners to not be deceived by this non-reality soup that we are swimming in today in our culture, in our society, and instead be able to clearly see and live by and according to God's truth, which is the only reality that's actually true?
0: I was just over in the UK last week, and I had the opportunity to interview my friend John Lennox, who's a brilliant older gentleman now, but a brilliant Christian who taught at Oxford for many years. And at the end of our interview, and we're going to air this interview on the I Don't Have Enough Faith to Be an Atheist podcast next week, I asked him, John, you've got 83 years of experience. What one piece of advice would you give our viewers and listeners out there? And he said, get into the Word and stay into the Word, because you need to know the Word in order to know what direction to go in and in order to expose lies. Paul even says this in 2 Corinthians 10:5 that we demolish arguments and take every thought captive to Christ. Satan is a murderer, liar, accuser, slanderer who seeks to steal, kill, and destroy. And he's going to try and deceive. He comes as an angel of light. One of the problems with deception is you don't know you're being deceived, right? I mean, if you knew you were being deceived, you wouldn't be deceived. And so one way you can not be deceived is to know the truth. In fact, years ago, my aunt used to work for the Federal Reserve, and she was an expert in spotting counterfeit $100 bills. You know how she got to be an expert? By studying the original. She knew the original so well, she could just look at any bill and go, counterfeit. That's what you need to do as a Christian. You need to know the original. You need to know the truth. So when you hear a lie, you can go, that's a little bit off. There's a deception there. Most lies are just a little bit off. In fact, who was it? It may have been Chesterton who said, true discernment is not being able to tell truth from false. True discernment is being able to tell true from almost true. And so there are subtle lies that are being told. They come across your iPhone every day. You hear them in media. You see them on social media. They're whispered to you at your public school. You need to know the truth. And so you need to study the word. You need to study logic, by the way. In fact, my mentor, Dr. Norman Geiser, used to tell, before your kids study the Bible, have them study logic, then move on to the Bible, because you need logic to know what the Bible says, just like anything else. And so many people are being pulled away by just fallacious thinking. And we even have a course called Train Your Brain. It's for kids. We tell parents to take it because it's written for kids. Maybe you'll learn something, right? You know, study the word, study logic, and get involved with people who can hold you accountable.
1: Yeah. Well, Frank, we appreciate your coming on the Christian Worldview radio program today, writing this book, which must have been a very kind of soul-searching exercise to think back to what happened last year when Charlie was murdered, and then to consider all you face when you're going on college campuses and the questions you're taking and seeing how people are going away from reality. But we appreciate you being just a black and white objective thinker. And that's what we need. And we need to have our objective worldview based on what you just said, the word of God. That's our truth. That's our foundation. So thank you for pointing us back to that and for coming on the program today. And we just wish all of God's best and grace to you.
0: Thank you, David. God bless.
1: Again, our guest today has been Frank Turek, Christian apologist at crossexamined.org and the author of the new book, The War on Reality. 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Reality about God, morality, how to be reconciled to God, heaven and hell, and more is all found in God's Word. 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
3: A lot of conversation out there today about the subject of money, capitalism, free market, free enterprise versus socialism. 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
4: I'm Ruth Kramer with Mission Network News. Israel and Turkey face off over Syria as the United States plays peacemaker. Israel bombed a Syrian airbase where it said Turkish troops were about to deploy. There weren't any casualties, but Nuna of Triumph at Mercy Lebanon says the intent was clear.
5: Turkey is planning to increase the Syrian Air Force and the nuclear powers of Syria. So Israel's message was very clear to Turkey in that strike, no nuclear allowed, and you cannot even try to do this.
4: Meanwhile, Syrian refugees are running out of options.
5: Everybody is pushing them to go back to their country, and their country is so unstable. They are in between the hammer and the rock, and they don't know where to go.
4: Pray for Triumph and Mercy as it introduces refugees to Jesus. and a series of strong quakes shook Kumamoto, Japan in April of 2016. On July 28 this year, a pair of earthquakes, one above and one just below 7.0 on the Richter scale, hit this same area, followed by hundreds of aftershocks. A3's Robert Adair says it's triggering some difficult memories. A network of Japanese pastors trained by A3 is meeting the spiritual needs in the aftermath.
6: Christians are being naturally identified as the people of Jesus, and the way that their actions give integrity to the gospel allows them to speak into people's lives.
4: Pray that traumatized quake survivors will meet the Prince of Peace.
6: Please be praying that the people in Kumamoto would encounter Jesus in the midst of this disaster, whether that is through long-term friendships that local people have with Christians in their area or volunteers from the outside.
4: 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And together, the Great Commission happens. 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I'm Ruth Kramer.
7: When traveling to a foreign country, you may employ a translator, someone to help you understand what's going on around you. 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Hi, I'm Mark Gregston with Parenting Today's Teens. I've met a lot of parents who give well-meaning advice to their children, but it's interpreted much differently than it was intended. 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
9: I'm Steve O'Dell with Mission Network News. Palestinian Christians in the Holy Land have endured the fallout of war in Gaza, then Iran. Now an economic war puts their livelihood in peril. Israeli banks threaten to cut ties with their Palestinian counterparts, compounding damage from a dying tourism industry. More than half of Bethlehem's 30,000 Christians work in the tourism sector. Yet believers continue to help neighbors who are downtrodden, forgotten, or neglected. Jack Serra of Bethlehem Bible College says,
10: our students are serving in all of those contexts right now. So they are ambassadors for Jesus. The love of God being seen in action. It's God's word, not just the one that was memorized in their heads as they studied, but the one that is practiced with their hands.
9: And a 7.4 magnitude earthquake rocked Western Colombia earlier this month. Yet Bible translators in Bogota are pressing on. Dane of Unfolding Word says,
11: everything is okay with that part of Colombia, and they're going to keep working.
9: The Bible Society of Colombia asked Unfolding Word to help them support new believers in an otherwise unreached people group, the NUCAC. Unfortunately, the NUCAC don't qualify for a traditional Bible translation project due to their small population and nomadic lifestyle. Pray for clarity as Unfolding Word and the Bible Society of Colombia teach the NUCAC Christians how to translate God's Word.
11: Instead of a Western agency comes in and they carry the work through, and the end product is a printed Bible. It's more of a church-centric approach where we equip churches to actually translate the Bible for themselves.
9: 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I'm Steve O'Dell.
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13: This week on the weekend edition of Washington Watch, Trump's economic D-Day for Iran, a new and terrible amount of debt, and a new powder keg in the Middle East. Greetings, fellow patriots. I am David Salkeld, and I'm a constitutional conservative, Christian husband, and Reagan Republican. A little later in the show, Washington Watch Live's Friday host, Jody Heiss, speaks with Nadia Menza about recent strikes by Israel on Turkish-backed Syrians threatening violence on the northern border of Israel. He'll also talk with economist Steve Cortez on the U.S. national debt hitting the $40 trillion mark. But first, on Thursday, Jody talked with Representative Keith Self of Texas about a new strategy with Iran and President Trump's so-called economic D-Day announcement, as well as other issues facing the nation. Here's how that interview got started.
14: Congressman Self, thanks for joining me. Welcome back to Washington Watch.
15: Always good to see you, Jody. Thank you.
14: Well, likewise. All right. No doubt, the U.S. has already done enormous damage to the Iranian military. So what do you make now of this economic move where President Trump is stating this is going to be the most crushing economic operation ever against any country?
15: Well, if you notice, he included all of the other countries. In fact, a lot of that was asking them to come along. So I'll mention two countries, China and Russia. They don't care. They will help Iran. They are helping Iran. China is being hurt by all of this because of the oil imports that they have. But they will continue to help Iran. And frankly, the rest of the world is not all on board with us. They are trying to keep their own economies going. They need oil. They need to keep going. So his plea... You know, a lot of his plea was to other countries. We have to wait and see who will support President Trump in this effort.
14: Yeah, I think that's an excellent point. I mean, China obviously is the biggest buyer of Iranian oil, and we have United Arab Emirates. They historically have been a major part of their economic lifeline. So you talk about these other countries who have significant ties to Iran. How big of a challenge do you think this is going to be to get other countries on board?
15: I think it's huge. UAE just said that they had severed all ties with Iran. That's huge. That will hurt because they, as you say, were the largest trading partner. But the world as a whole is not on board with us. So this will be a diplomatic challenge for the State Department to get as many people helping us on this as possible, because we're going to see just how integrated the world is. And it is a very integrated world today. So when you target one country, you've got to have allies go with you in that effort.
14: Yeah, I agree. This is going to divide sheep from the goats in a lot of ways. I mean, we're going to see who's who around the world and where they all stand. You know, there's been a lot of mixed messages on whether the Trump administration is still negotiating with Iran. And if they are, how active is that? But one thing that I think is clear is that the administration is certainly not rushing to make a deal at this point. In fact, Jared Kushner said that it has to be the right kind of deal if there's going to be any deal. On the other hand, you have some who think President Trump might take any kind of deal, especially right here before the midterms. But, you know, I think, and I'd like to get your thoughts on this. Don't you think that President Trump really knows just how critical the right deal is, not just any deal?
15: Absolutely, he does. And I don't think he will take any deal. We do need to get Iran calmed down. But I will tell you, Jody, what I have checked with the intel community, and I am concerned about an October surprise from Iran. Because they understand how important this Iran conflict is to the midterms. So I would encourage our intelligence services and everyone to be aware that an Iran October surprise may be in the offing. I think we ought to be real careful.
14: Yes, I agree with you on that. In fact, the Wall Street Journal reported something along those lines on Sunday. They said that Iran has spent the last couple of months since the signing of the memorandum, they've been preparing for a wider conflict. So do you think, from what you understand, is that actually what they've been doing? And if so, that probably could contribute significantly to the October surprise you mentioned.
15: Well, all I can say is that Iran wants to draw this out. because they are surviving, the regime is surviving, and they still have their 60% enriched uranium. So those two things, they consider success. They draw this out as long as they can, rebuild as fast as they can, survive, keep their nuclear material, they're happy. So throw in an October surprise to try to hurt President Trump in the midterms, I think you've got the concoction.
14: Yep, it's a storm rising. We'll see just how it unfolds. While I have you, you're a founding member of the Sharia Free America Caucus. And from your own home state, Texas Republican State Representative Brian Harrison is calling for Texas to enter a special session, the legislature there, to address the whole threat of Sharia law. He says he believes that the threat is certainly growing. What do you think about that?
15: Absolutely, it's growing. I mean, across the nation, it's growing. This is moving so fast. I just put out a piece that said we are losing Texas because we're ground zero. It's exploding across Texas. Brian Harrison is exactly right. Brent Money, another state rep, started the Sharia Free Texas Caucus. We have a Sharia Free Wisconsin Caucus now up in Wisconsin. People are starting to be aware of the danger of having an alternative legal system of governance, political Islam. But Texas is ground zero. Harrison is exactly right. The state has got to get engaged.
14: And I don't know if you saw this, but last month, the Pew Research Center put out a survey and found that 44% of Muslim Americans support Hamas. 44%. I think that in itself says something, doesn't it?
15: Absolutely. There's another survey that, depending on who you're talking to, 33 or more percent of American Muslims prefer Sharia law in America. So it's not just support for Hamas. A significant percentage of our American Muslims wants Sharia law here in America. This is a real problem, Jody.
14: It's a serious problem. And, it just seems like we're living at a time where we have so many issues, so many plates spinning, that this is a time for focus. And I know when Congress comes back into session, you're going to have your hands full with a bunch of major decisions. So, Congressman Keith Self, always a pleasure to have you on the program with us. Thank you for your steadfast leadership. We appreciate it.
15: Thank you, Jody. Great to see you.
14: All right. Coming up next, the national debt has topped $40 trillion for the very first time. So what does all this mean for our country? What does it mean for each of us? Well, we'll discuss it next. Stay with us.
16: One nation under God, America's undeniable foundation of faith.
17: As president of the College of New Jersey, now known as Princeton University, John Witherspoon taught 10 cabinet members, 60 members of Congress, 13 governors, 3 Supreme Court justices, Vice President Aaron Burr, and President James Madison. As a Presbyterian minister, Witherspoon was the only active clergyman to sign the Declaration of Independence. He was a gifted preacher and writer who let his faith direct his political activism, often voicing the link between earthly liberty and spiritual liberty. Witherspoon argued there is not a single instance in history in which civil liberty was lost and religious liberty preserved entire. President John Adams said of Witherspoon, he was a true son of liberty, but first he was a son of the cross. Witherspoon's views on man's sinfulness from birth influenced his belief that self-government was only possible with checks and balances, a belief he passed on to his student, James Madison, father of the Constitution. Witherspoon helped form the vision many of our founding fathers held to: no republic without liberty, no liberty without virtue, and no virtue without religion. And with that, Witherspoon became a cornerstone in America's foundation of faith.
14: Welcome back to Washington Watch. I'm Jody Heiss filling in today for Tony. So glad to have you joining us. Just a quick reminder, our Pray Vote Stand Summit is coming up next month, starting on September 24th. It'll be taking place at the Cornerstone Chapel in Leesburg, right outside of D.C. So get more details. Better yet, go ahead and register text the word summit to 67742. All right, we mentioned this yesterday on the program, but now the total national debt has topped $40 trillion for the first time in our 250-year history. And about half of that has all happened in the last decade. So what does all of this mean? What does it mean for every one of us? Joining me now to discuss this and more is Steve Cortez. He's the founder and president of the League of American Workers. Prior to entering media and politics full-time, he had a 25-year career on Wall Street as a bond trader. Steve, welcome to Washington Watch. Glad to have you. And let me just kick it off with this. What is driving this national debt?
18: Well, absolute profligate levels of borrowing and spending. I mean, that's the simple answer. But the more sort of complex answer and deeper answer is an inability of really anyone of consequence in Washington to deal with this building crisis. This is a bipartisan failure. And look, I'm a right winger. I'm a Republican. I worked for President Trump, for Vice President Vance. I hope to work for only Republicans into the future. But I think we have to admit that we are also, as a party and as a movement, complicit in this inattention, in this irresponsibility that has led to this level of debt that is totally unsustainable. And here's the consequence. It's not just like, oh, a number on a board that we don't like that's unpleasant for us. The tangible kitchen table consequence is a loss of the standard of living for far too many Americans. So Americans have dealt with an untenable level of inflation since the COVID panic. The last 5 years, while inflation is obviously better under President Trump, it's still too high in a cumulative way. That panic and the ensuing rush of borrowing and spending that we still have not abated, unfortunately, that directly led to this explosion in inflation. And what does that really mean? It just means your standard of living is going down. You're working harder and harder for less. It's one of the reasons why in all of the polling right now, unfortunately, the American people have an incredibly dour view of the economy. Consumer sentiment has tanked, and far too many Americans believe now that they will not live a better, more prosperous life than their parents and their grandparents did. So these are the consequences of this level of just absolutely mammoth, onerous debt.
14: Yeah, and I hear that all the time. I had a conversation with three different individuals just today alone about this debt and Congress and not dealing with it. But I know from my time in Congress, this it's a very difficult situation. We've got this enormous budget, but I forget the exact numbers, 65 or whatever percent of it is mandatory spending, Medicare and Social Security, that type of thing. And only the remainder of it, 35%, whatever it is discretionary. But in that's our military. Well, obviously, right, we have to fund our military. So you've got this big budget, but only a small portion to work with for the purpose of eradicating what's now $40 trillion. This is a difficult yeah, web that has been created.
18: Sure. No, and listen, and I understand that the politics there and how difficult it is. And you're right. And on the entitlement side, if we're unwilling to attack entitlements, and I think we should, but regardless, I realize right now that seems to be a political impossibility, and we have to spend significantly on our defense. You're only talking about roughly 10% of the budget then, you know, that is left, that is essentially in play. But also, I would warn you about this in terms of funding our defense. We now spend more on interest on the debt. We are now above $1 trillion annually in interest on the debt. We're spending more on that. In other words, we're spending more to the bank, essentially, than we're spending on arms in the United States for the first time in American history. And we're about to close fiscal year. This is the second year in a row we're above $1 trillion in interest payments. And here's where it gets really dangerous. It's already a bad situation. Here's where it gets really dangerous, Jody, is, and again, I'm a former bond trader for a long time. If interest rates continue to rise because of the inflation, we can get into this vicious cycle where the more money we print, the higher interest rates rise, the higher that interest payment goes on the debt. And eventually we get to a situation where the only way we can possibly get out of it is to either inflate things to the point where we don't have a standard of living at all anymore, or we have to default on the debt. We don't want to get there. All right, but let me tell you one solution that I think is workable, that is politically feasible to get there. One of the reasons that entitlements have grown so out of control is, and this will shock a lot of Americans, but it's because a lot of immigrants are getting these entitlement payments. They are getting very generous, lavish benefits from the U.S. government, both legal and illegal immigrants. So the more we accelerate deportations, thank goodness President Trump has closed the border, but the more we accelerate internal enforcement. That is going to help our budget tremendously. I would advocate, even in addition to that, that legal immigration should be at least restricted, if not put on hold temporarily. So that is one, I believe, politically workable solution that would start to get that 70% or so of the budget, which we can't really touch, but would start to get those net payments down on the entitlement side. The other issue, and look, let me get the positive side, okay? Because I've been all negative so far, but let me get the positive side, Jody. And this is possible, okay? What's going on in automation and AI, it is possible that we get such a ramp in productivity that we can produce so much that we actually can grow our way out of this debt. Now, I think it's irresponsible of our country to rely on that. It's sort of like a football team saying, hey, don't worry, we can throw an 80-yard bomb for a touchdown anytime we want. Well, maybe you can, okay, and it's wonderful if you do it, but it's not a good coaching strategy. A good coaching strategy says, hey, how do we get 7 yards at a clip? Let's not rely on the touchdown bomb. But I am telling you, I'm just giving you the positive vision, and that is what I hear some people who aren't as concerned about the debt, what they tell me is we're at the cusp of a productivity revolution, much like we saw at the beginning of the internet, now an even bigger one with AI. If that is the case, then it's possible that this mammoth debt becomes manageable. But I'll tell you right now, it is not manageable, and this isn't just Washington's problem. You know, if you're horrified going to the grocery store, a big reason is this $40 trillion in debt. So this has real world ramifications for every single family in America.
14: Yeah, absolutely. And you look at other seemingly positive news, encouraging, it's given to us, unemployment claims down a little bit. But that's all temporary. I mean, that suggests things are right now today stable, but it's not long term at all. We've only got about 30 seconds. But is that correct?
18: It is correct. Let me give you, though, and from your home state of Georgia, some good news that is longer term. Hyundai just announced that it's massively increasing its auto plant in the state of Georgia, investing $26 billion in the United States. That's because of America First trade policies, because of smart tariffs from President Trump. That's lasting news. That's not going to be just a quarter right. or two. That's years and decades. That can help the situation, too, onshoring back to this country.
14: Good point. Thank you so much for joining us, Steve Cortez, founder and president of the League of American Workers. We appreciate it. All right, coming up next, we're going to transition to some international developments. Stay with us.
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38: May God bless America.
14: Good afternoon. Welcome back to Washington Watch. I'm your host for today, Jody Heiss, filling in for Tony. So glad to have you with us. All right. I want to turn now to another international development, and that's the deployment, at least a reported deployment or potential presence of Turkish forces in Syria, which prompted Israel to carry out overnight strikes Tuesday on a military airfield in northwestern Syria. And joining us now to discuss this is Nadine Mayenza. She's co-chair of the International Religious Freedom Roundtable and chair of the Institute for Global Engagement. She's a former chair of the U.S. Commission on International Religious Freedom. Nadine, welcome back to Washington Watch. What do we know about what triggered Israel's airstrikes?
29: Well, Israel last year struck Syria twice for the same reason. So,
0: President Netanyahu has made it very clear. He has said he will, quote, not tolerate a Turkish military establishment in Syria that threatens Israel. He said, we've made it clear to Turkey, don't. Apparently, they didn't hear the message, so we made sure they understood it better. So that's exactly what happened on Tuesday. Israel conducted airstrikes on an airbase outside of Aleppo, and I was just nearby just a few weeks ago, just hours after a Turkish delegation had visited the airfield. And according to the Syrian officials, they struck and damaged the runways, I think, at least eight different strikes, and there were no casualties. So it was done very carefully and targeted to make it so that they could not use this space without actually harming any individuals at all.
14: So Israel and Syria had agreed to a status quo in terms of security matters. So why in the world would Syria consider a move that would breach that?
0: It's, you know, there have been a lot of talk about that. And what happens is they do it undercover so carefully that by the time a presence shows up, then it's really difficult to get rid of. And Syria's made it very clear they won't do this. I mean, sorry, Israel's made it very clear they're not going to allow that. And Syria's in this position where they're trying to keep the U.S. happy, but Turkey has a huge influence. And that's why it's so important that the U.S. stands up against these kind of actions from Turkey, rather than having Syria be the one to have to stand up all the time. And unfortunately, the ambassador, the U.S. ambassador to Turkey and also the special envoy for Syria, immediately condemned the strike, saying what Israel did was unnecessary escalation. It does not advance regional stability. So really, I'm hoping that privately, at least, the U.S. is urging Turkey to not continue to try to move into Syria and set up a base there that Israel would see as a threat to themselves. And of course, we know that Turkey has, we have all sorts of comments coming from Erdogan and people part of his ministries that are very threatening to Israel. So there's definitely a good reason that Israel is worried about Turkey.
14: So take us a little bit further into that relationship between Turkey and Syria. Just explain that a little bit for our viewers and listeners. What are Turkey's intentions?
0: Well, it's hard to know because Turkey says a lot of different things that don't add up. So to one audience, they'll be very threatening to Israel, and to another audience, they'll make it clear that they're not a threat. You know, Netanyahu said at a cabinet session June 28th, quote, hardly a day goes by without Erdogan calling for the destruction of the state of Israel. We take those words very seriously, because if there's one thing we've learned from history of our people, it is when someone says they intend to destroy you, you should take them seriously. So they have a long history of Erdogan threatening different ministers. Several of his ministers have said threatening things about Jerusalem, taking Jerusalem. So there's good reason that Israel should be worried and take Erdogan at his word.
14: So it's been nearly a year since the brutal Assad regime was overthrown in Syria. What can you tell us about the new government? How has that been shaping up?
0: Well, this new government, as most people are aware, come from a former terrorist organization. And President al-Shara has said he's put that behind him, is promised to build an inclusive government, has not done that. We've seen the Syrian security forces commit atrocities against religious minorities. You know, they, in March 2025, targeted the Alawite community with over 1,500 killed and a lot of videotapes implicating the Syrian security forces. We saw something very similar against the Druze in Soweda. The Christians have not been targeted the same way, although they have had several bombing attempts, including at Mar Elias Church, that killed over 25 people. And that was, they said ISIS, although that hasn't been actually confirmed. But I think Christians feel, in all the religious and ethnic minorities in Syria, like second-class citizens. You know, Christians are trying to see if they can see a future for themselves in Syria. They don't want to be marginalized, because being marginalized continues the cycle of violence that we're seeing in Syria. They really want equal citizenship. And what the U.S. and the international community needs to do is be pushing al-Shara, this president who everyone says is a pragmatist. And if he is a pragmatist, then he needs pressure to be able to move towards policies that would allow one of the oldest continuous Christian communities in the world to be able to stay.
14: So there's a lot of moving parts there as you explain all of this to us. Where in your opinion, where is this headed?
0: Well, they really are at a crossroads. And when I say that is it can go so many different ways. Right now in the Northeast, for instance, you know, we saw a military attack against the Kurdish region in January. President Trump had it stopped. They're integrating in now. They're actually the only part of Syria where you're going to see Kurds, Christians, other minorities as a part of government, women as a part of government. We're not seeing that anywhere else in Syria. So there is a possibility of this model working in the Northeast where local communities are part of their own security. They're part of their own governance. Christians feel more secure in the Northeast. You know why? Because Christians are actually providing security for Christian neighborhoods. We're not seeing that in other parts of Syria. The people that are providing security for Christian communities in the rest of Syria are normally HTS from Idlib that were part of the organization with al-Shara. So there isn't a lot of trust in the government protecting them, but in the Northeast there is. So there is a possibility of that kind of model working for Syria, but it will only do so if there's a lot of pressure from the U.S. government and the international community on al-Shara to do that. And unfortunately, that's not what we're seeing. What we're seeing is people saying, oh, he's sovereign, they can do whatever they want, and really they're not providing the pressure to counter the Islamist base that exists in Syria. So many of al-Shara's folks came and really joined for an Islamic State. And so they're actually angry at him because they haven't seen him give that Islamic State. So the U.S. needs to pressure this government to make up for the pressure that he's already receiving.
14: Well, I want to say thank you, Nadine Mayenza, for joining us on Washington Watch and for breaking all this complicated stuff down for us. We appreciate it. Nadine is the former chair of the U.S. Commission on International Religious Liberties. Thank you so much.
1: 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I'm David Salkel, thanking you for being with us. 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
4: That's where I think we need to go back to our political triage. 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
6: It's Crazy Money Day. Hi, I'm Chuck Bentley with my money life from Crown. The story of four lepers in 2 Kings 7 offers surprising lessons about money, stewardship, and God's provision. The city of Samaria was in the middle of a devastating famine. Food was scarce, hope was gone, and people were desperate. Meanwhile, four lepers sat outside the city gates facing an impossible choice. If they stayed where they were, they would die. If they entered the city, they would die. They decided to take a risk and go to the enemy camp. What they discovered changed everything. God miraculously caused the Armenian army to flee, leaving behind food, silver, gold, clothing, and supplies. The four lepers suddenly found themselves surrounded by abundance. At first, they ate, collected the valuables, and hid treasures for themselves. But then they stopped and said something remarkable. "We're not doing right. This is a day of good news, and we're keeping it to ourselves." Their conviction is a stewardship lesson. God's blessings aren't meant to stop with us. They're to flow through us. Even the lepers recognized that abundance carried responsibility. They needed to share this good news. The lepers remind us that faith sometimes requires action. They moved forward despite uncertainty, and God met them there. Often provision is discovered by taking faithful steps and trusting the Lord with the outcome. What we find can make a difference to our family, church, and community. Now I invite you to join us in Knoxville, Tennessee, September the 10th through the 12th to celebrate Crown's 50th anniversary. I'll be doing some special teaching on biblical stewardship. Register now at crown.org/50years.
5: Is it true that prayer changes things? This is Dave Zanotta. Let's talk about it today on the Public Square. I think we've all seen prayers answered in our lifetime. We've seen it in the quietest moments of a prayer closet. We've seen it in the quickest moments in the midst of an emergency. We've seen it portrayed across great grand designed theaters. We've seen it when Franklin Delano Roosevelt led the nation in prayer during World War II, out loud on the radio. When Dwight David Eisenhower shared prayers for the troops on D-Day. When George Washington, all the way back to 1783, concluded from the victorious battlefield his hope for America, sending out a letter, a treatise, if you will, to each of the colonies, to the leaders of those colonies, and concluding with a prayer in which his hope was that we would become a happy people by understanding that the only way to be happy is to imitate the mind of Christ as we deal with one another. That's some pretty serious prayers, right? Prayer changes things, but one thing I know for sure, prayer changes me. And when I'm changed, then suddenly things look differently. Now, I know there's miracle prayers. I know there's long-term answers to prayers. I've seen amazing, incredible, what magnificent, miraculous answers to prayer and powerful moments of intercession that have changed nations and states and issues and lives and healings. We've seen that. But I know for certain that with the Holy Spirit's help as we pray, that prayer always changes me. And I'm a work in progress just like you. Thanks for listening this week on The Public Square. We've talked about prayer and how prayer matters in our culture, in our country, and in our lives. This is Dave Zanotti. Thanks for listening.
7: 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Today, we're going to talk about a scandal in higher ed, a plagiarizing professor, lowering grade standards, and even erasing grades for incoming freshmen. We're so glad you're with us this week. Please stick around. Welcome to Breakpoint This Week. From the Colson Center for Christian Worldview, I'm Maria Baer, alongside John Stone Street, president of the Colson Center. John, what did you get on your SAT?
8: Well, I would tell you, but it would sound bad, but that was before they added the third part. Didn't they up the score? I think it's been 20 years now, but
7: gosh, I have no idea.
8: Longer than 20 years ago. So
7: all I know is I took it.
8: That's a HIPAA violation for you to ask that question.
7: I took it on a morning where I did not sleep the night before. This was very ill-advised. I have vague memories of my parents being like, where are you? Come home. You have to take the SAT in the morning. And I was like, I'll be fine. And I didn't do as well as I'd hoped, but I did very well on the ACT. So if you want to know that score, you can ask me and it won't violate HIPAA. I'm not going to volunteer it independently because that would be gauche. But if you want to know, just ask me, John, and I'll tell you. I'm begging you to ask me what I got on my ACT.
8: I'm not going to ask you.
7: Okay. I'm bringing this up because I want to talk to you about higher education. So there's been this sort of really tragic scandal that I know you and I have been following over the past couple of weeks, of a professor who was promoted to being one of the youngest, or the youngest, I believe, African American or Black professor at Cambridge University. I guess he wasn't American. And he had inflated his resume. And also, it appears that he plagiarized a lot of his work. And as this was uncovered, he, you know, tragically took his own life. And this has led to a bigger discussion about standards in higher education, how we talk about it, what we expect, not just of our professors, but also of the students and of the schools themselves. And I'm sitting here this morning looking at a story from the University of Michigan, which has now announced it will no longer publish letter grades for incoming freshmen. And they're being completely open about this. They're doing this to protect the mental health of the students. They're going to give freshmen only a pass or fail grade. And I think it's safe to assume that almost no one will receive a fail grade. That's difficult to imagine. Incidentally, they're only doing this in their College of Literature and Arts, which I didn't study literature and arts technically, but I still take that personally. Like, they're not doing it in the engineering school, which I feel like is poignant. But what is going on in higher ed? Like, are these stories connected? What's happening with our standards?
8: Well, look, there's a lot of subtext to all the examples that you just listed, and we need to get into them. And at least part of the story, I think, does involve the worldview ideas that have undergirded higher ed for a while, particularly certain areas of higher ed, and then also certain ideas that are kind of dominant within elite culture, elite Western culture. And I think all those are really important things to talk about because, as we say, ideas have consequences and bad ideas have victims. And I think in a very real sense, Jason Arday was a victim of bad ideas, his own bad ideas. But of course, he learned them from somewhere. It's, I think, most important to begin by saying this is an awful, awful, awful tragedy whenever someone so loses hope like he did, and direction and meaning, and chooses to take his own life. It's terrible. We saw the end this week also of an actress who has had such a troubled story since she was this really endearing and cute character in Remember the Titans. And I guess before that, I guess she was a baby in some commercials. I didn't know any of that. I just knew Remember the Titans. And I know there's still details coming out about her death, but, you know, at some degree, there was this kind of troubled past. And every life is made in the image of God. Every life is eternally valuable because from conception to natural death, and should be treated as such. And this is a tragic and awful development in a story. And at some level, too, you have the reality of a celebrity-driven culture, when a celebrity kind of approach to life in the world and characters become larger than life, and we want people to be characters as opposed to the individuals, and the pressure that puts on them when there's an embarrassment to the scale that Jason Arday had experienced. Even then, the story is used to dunk on people on one end or rationalize the very ideas that led to this consequential end on the other hand. I mean, Ibram X. Kendi, famous for his anti-racism of the 2020, 2021, you know, that whole era, you know, actually made the claim that the media lynched Jason Arday, which is just an insane and provocative and just flatly untrue thing based on the actual details of the case. So I want to begin there. And if listeners don't know the details, you know, here you had this basically rising star at one of the three most prestigious universities on the planet. Typically, Cambridge is lumped with Oxford and maybe Harvard, and you could throw in University of Chicago if you want to add a handful of others. And he is this rising star, and it just all unravels in a hurry. His plagiarism is revealed. Turns out, even claims he made about his own childhood were questioned by people who knew him back then. And it was just one thing after another after another. And that speaks to the ideas I think we need to talk about that were at the root of this. But it's just an awful, terrible end to this. I don't know. I guess I was reminded of it because I was following the story like you were when all of these revelations were coming out and he had not made this decision to take his own life. And you just want to, you know, hate the guy. You just want to be angry at him and so on. And then this happens. You remember, he's a human. He's a person.
7: Well, I mean, I got the sense as the stories were coming out of his plagiarism that he was sick because the
8: Something's not right. Yeah.
7: The things he was saying about his personal life were just delusional, like the races he had run, or he'd run so many miles in so many days. Yeah.
8: Yeah. You're not wrong about that. But I also think that, and that clearly, I think, played a role in this. I mean, but also, I think when you asked about the state of higher education, Cambridge did this. The people who hired him at the university are responsible for allowing ideology to get ahead of reality and

0: must be able to stand up for their faith and speak truth and love to the hurting world around us. 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If you would like to join myself and over 1,000 other people in becoming a Cornerstone partner, visit colsoncenter.org/monthly.
1: There was a story a couple, maybe it was last year. I think you and I talked about it at the time, but it was a study that came out from Harvard about grade inflation that was happening there. There's so many factors here, like how professors, a lot of times their job and their tenure is so closely tied with their student evaluations or, you know, parental approval more than it used to be. I was never once asked to fill out a student evaluation in college. And I don't know if that was just me personally, which probably on the part of my professors was a good idea, but I would have loved to take my professors to task. But I don't know if that's a new development or what, but you can see the interplay, how this could very easily cascade into grades being fudged, professors not being motivated or incentivized to grade fairly because their jobs depend on, you know, the good, well feelings of their students and their students' parents who are increasingly taking the side of their student rather than siding with the college, our tyranny of low expectations, all of these things. But this story came out from Harvard a while ago about grade inflation there. And one of the researchers said to the Harvard Crimson, our grades are basically meaningless. Like this is what over 80% of grades that are awarded at Harvard are A's, which means they don't mean anything. And the Crimson interviewed a couple students, and I still remember one student saying, I'm really worried that after this report, our professors are going to change their grading strategy to be more competitive, and I won't enjoy my studies anymore. It's not just that she thought that, it's that she thought that that was compelling. Like, and I want to take her seriously and charitably. I'm sad for her, but so I think kids and their families are approaching college as something they're supposed to enjoy. And if I were to get really deep on this, I think the biggest issue here is that we've stopped looking at knowledge as its own good and its own ends. And maybe, you know, the ease of knowledge today in the age of AI or the internet or whatever it is has made it seem less good to us or less worthy of a pursuit. But I just think collectively, culturally, in a general sense, we don't consider seeking knowledge for its own sake to be good anymore. And so you get things like enjoyment and I want to go to the college that has the best facilities and the coolest dorms as opposed to the most rigorous program. And that cannot be good for a culture.
2: Well, I think there's a couple things. One is there's a case to be made that, you know, a grading scale needs to be changed or it needs to be altered or that learning is not properly imagined by grades. But that doesn't mean it's properly, you know, understood by enjoyment either.
1: You got to measure it somehow, surely. Wrong.
2: I'm tempted to get on my old man hat and go, it's college. It's not supposed to be fun, you know, and, you know, you know, all the 90s movies are kind of coming back and going, yes, it is. So, some of this confusion has been in the water for a long time.
1: Maybe that's how it started. Animal House is responsible.
2: I think it's also important to say it's not immediately clear how the grade inflation issue is connected to the Jason Arday issue, other than if you keep digging and you get to the baseline, which is this understanding of knowledge, but also of identity. If you look at the claims that were made in order to get the job that Arday was able to get, and then you add all the claims that were made in order to publish, they are all examples of an idea that identity, who we are fundamentally as human beings, is not something that is discovered. It's not something that's understood because it's not something that's given to us. It's not something that's built into the fabric of the universe by matter of who we are. There's no such thing as a human essence. Even in a purely naturalistic framework, this idea that, you know, kind of enabled by a Darwinian perspective that humans are animals like all the other animals, just a different kind of animals, that we also are the product.

0: product of an evolutionary process, set of processes that gave us the capacities that we have and that we're responding to the natural environment. There's still a givenness to that understanding of human nature. And that was the vision of humanity that dominated the 20th century. Near the end of the 20th century, the fundamental ideas of postmodernism emerged and then increasingly were applied, not just to truth, where truth was understood to be relative, but reality. And then eventually it's got to actually play itself out. And of course, if you remember, Francis Schaeffer talked about that line of despair where ideas began in among elites and then crept into the universities and then crept into the cultural waters, that identity is something that is not discovered, something that's not learned because it's not given. It's something that has to be constructed. So our fundamental understanding of who we are itself is something that we have to continually, our essence has to be continually constructed and continually proposed and imposed on the world around us. Of course, Carl Truman has the definitive work on this in his book on expressive individualism, where he describes it as the fundamental task of human beings, according to this way of seeing the world, is to create an expression of ourselves and impose it on the world around us. And then everyone else has the responsibility to accept that imposition, even while they're imposing their own identity on the world. And I can't think of a more fundamental description at the root of the Jason Arday story than this one. And it is tragic because of how it ended. And again, ideas have consequences and bad ideas have victims, I think is a truism. And it's expressed in this story where constructing a narrative of a childhood, constructing an identity as somewhat gender fluid. I don't know what his own identification were, but if you actually see kind of how he expressed himself, even at in this kind of high position of academic authority, even and then the result, the response where you have other colleagues when his plagiarism was found out, saying yes, but he's still the victim, and then ultimately after this terrible tragic decision to take his own life, another so-called academic like Ibram X. Kendi, but also the mayor of London, you know, referred to him as the victim of this. And by the way, the individual who first exposed the plagiarism, and by the way, I don't think he necessarily has a clean track record in how he did this. There was certainly a vindictiveness in how this was, whole thing was pursued. He's now being treated as the person who did something wrong. And you put it all together and you see at the heart of this is a postmodern vision of truth, of knowledge, of reality, and of identity that actually was applied. Like, this is how it's supposed to be done. If there's anyone who exemplified, if he had any academic credentials whatsoever, it was embodying and expressing the fundamental ideas that had overtaken his discipline, that had overtaken the university, that had overtaken the culture in so many ways. And that's where this came to, is that this is how it plays out. And it butts up against reality. I mean, that's the thing about a worldview being too small, is that it actually can't explain things when it's lived out in the real world. And gosh, it couldn't even kind of manage his own expectations. I mean, at the end of the day, those ideas basically say that what you impose on reality is all that matters. Well, when that was challenged, it wasn't all that mattered to him. And it's awful. It's awful when you see these things play themselves out.
1: That's interesting, because couldn't you have imagined, and I wonder if, you know, the next time this happens, if it doesn't go this far, where a person, this kind of thing is revealed, and then a person says, okay, so, but I may as well have had that kind of childhood, or that might as well have happened to me because I feel like it did.
0: Well, let me give you an example.
1: I feel like the kind of person, I want to tell you the story. I mean, well, that's what transgenderism is, but go ahead.
0: I think that's an example, but remember when the, what's his name? I think his last name was Laura, a congressional or state legislator in California who went after the private colleges, especially the Christian colleges in California, like Biola and Cal Baptist and so on, and wanted to pull their access to Cal grants, which was making an incredible amount of students able to attend schools like that. And what stopped his attack on these schools, and of course it had to do with the views on gender and sexuality that these schools uphold, that what stopped that attempt was that it would have such a negative impact on minority students. He went and visited Cal Baptist, which is an enormous, one of the big Christian colleges, certainly one of the biggest in California, maybe the biggest, and saw the diversity among the student body. And so the same thing at Biola, where basically he would be harming access for these minority students to access higher education. And so he pulled back on it. But when he pulled back on it, do you remember what he said? He pulled back on it. He goes, but it's still true that we've got to do something in, about the horrible ways that they're treating these particularly sexual minority students. It wasn't true. He didn't find any case other than having moral principles that applied to all students. Can't sleep with your girlfriend. That means you can't sleep, you know, with someone of the same sex too. And you can't, you know, marriage is between a man and a woman, so you can't live together. I mean, so these principles were being applied across the board, and there were moral standards, and he took it as personal attacks and thought that there was discrimination and bigotry, I think is the two words that he used, was still true of these places where he found no evidence of it.
1: Yeah. I think I could have easily imagine another case like this where a person comes out and says, I don't care if it was physically impossible for that to have happened or, you know, whatever. It may as well have because I feel that way. And frankly, that would be at least logically consistent. Like, it would be interesting to see how that would be challenged, because if we are inventing our own identities, like you said, that's the job we're giving ourselves and each other, then where does that end? Then why can't you do that ad infinitum and include whatever you want? And the irony of that, I think, is that I think this just reveals something spiritually dark about all of this, which is when you give yourself that responsibility to invent your own identity and constantly proclaim it to the world and make sure the world acts towards you accordingly, the result is you are only ever constantly thinking about yourself. And there is no quicker way to become miserable than to be constantly thinking about yourself. And this way of living and viewing life is sold to us as the road to happiness. That just feels so poetic and so spiritual to me. Like, this is clearly a spiritual darkness that the enemy is using in our time to infect people. And it works.
0: Well, look, I think there is this false notion that certain ideas can be protected in these sacred spaces, and that the university has been that kind of protected space where you could actually have the freedom of thought to explore some of these taboo ideas or unpopular or non-traditional views about the world. And I think that's the way that the university has been sold to the modern world. And it stopped being true a long time ago. And we knew that because countering views to the taboo views were now, you know, not tolerated. It wasn't just we want to be a place where everything can be talked about. There was an awful lot of things that were no longer allowed to be talked about. And we have, of course, the history of free speech zones and safe spaces where people shouldn't be challenged in their views, and, you know, hot cocoa and cookies in a student lounge after an election went the wrong direction. So, you know, you already saw how that was unraveling this myth of the university.
1: And, well, I don't know if you saw, just really quickly, there's a petition now in the UK for something that they're calling the Jason Arday law or whatever it would be, which would say you cannot publish more than a certain number of stories. Like, the news media can't publish more than a certain number of stories about an individual in a certain time frame.
0: I did not see that.
1: I don't know if that'll go anywhere, but. Yeah.
0: Man, what if that passed in the United States? That would undo the entire journalistic practice for the last decade that does, what's the average of stories on Donald Trump every single day?
1: Oh, right. Nellie Bowles.
0: Or does it only apply to academics?
1: Nellie Bowles at the Free Press was like, please pass that in the United States and we'll just be the ones that cover the story.
0: that is a remarkable thing. I think that there is something that has been happening, and if we want to put the story in a historical context, there's just a number of examples, one after another, of just kind of how what's what's actually the state of higher education has been exposed. I mean, we've had plenty that have demonstrated like it's not producing the sort of understanding and knowledge that we were told. It certainly had I think it's been infected by the wider culture of entitlement and self-esteem and some of those things that are reflected in the great inflation you mentioned earlier. I think you've got the fundamental rot of postmodern ideology. And of course, we're beyond postmodern. If we're being specific, it's all rooted there in the challenge of reality itself that comes out of, I think, a postmodern vision and an emphasis on kind of a full perspectivalism and so on. But it's taken the form of a pretty intolerant, you know, way of thinking about the world, and that has infected disciplines. And you're right. I mean, we used to joke 30 years ago that when you find postmodernism in all of its forms, it only exists in, you know, the English department and the humanities, because you can't do it in engineering. And that's always been true. But then there was a time when it seemed to be dying.
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5: I'm Ruth Kramer with Mission Network News. Israel and Turkey face off over Syria as the United States plays peacemaker. Israel bombed a Syrian airbase where it said Turkish troops were about to deploy. There weren't any casualties, but Nuna of Triumph at Mercy Lebanon says the intent was clear.
6: Turkey is planning to increase the Syrian Air Force and the nuclear powers of Syria. So Israel's message was very clear to Turkey in that strike, no nuclear allowed, and you cannot even try to do this.
5: Meanwhile, Syrian refugees are running out of options.
6: Everybody is pushing them to go back to their country, and their country is so unstable. They are in between the hammer and the rock, and they don't know where to go.
5: Pray for Triumph and Mercy as it introduces refugees to Jesus. And a series of strong quakes shook Kumamoto, Japan in April of 2016. On July 28th this year, a pair of earthquakes, one above and one just below 7.0 on the Richter scale, hit the same area, followed by hundreds of aftershocks. A3's Robert Adair says it's triggering some difficult memories. A network of Japanese pastors trained by A3 is meeting the spiritual needs in the aftermath.
7: Christians are being naturally identified as the people of Jesus. And the way that their actions give integrity to the gospel allows them to speak into people's lives.
5: Pray that traumatized quake survivors will meet the Prince of Peace.
7: Please be praying that the people in Kumamoto would encounter Jesus in the midst of this disaster, whether that is through long-term friendships that local people have with Christians in their area or volunteers from the outside.
5: 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And together, the Great Commission happens. 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I'm Ruth Kramer.
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10: God has really blessed me. 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
10: When the God of the universe created the world, He didn't snap His fingers or wink His eye. The Lord spoke. He said, "Let there be light." Because we believe, we speak about the happenings in this world, mindful that our true home is with Jesus Christ and His kingdom. I'm Todd Herman. Welcome to A Disciple's View. There's a lot more going on in the world, thank God, than Jeffrey Epstein's saga, which President Trump has criticized as never ending. It shouldn't end. The last thing I wanted to do this weekend was to spend any time looking into Jeffrey Epstein and what happened in that island and on that 10,000-acre ranch that a big Republican donor now owns, who has family working in the White House. Weird, the connections, isn't it? The reason I found myself feeling forced to look into it is because people I don't know have asked me questions about it. For the first time, I can tell you that I've had questions of sort of a pseudo-political nature from people I do know. People I've known 3 or 4 years who've come to me and said, "What do you make of this?" A 15-year-old boy, young man, I've gotten to know in a church leadership position, asked me, "What do you make of this whole Jeff Epstein thing?" And he knew a lot about it. I was at the gym. A guy I've spoken to maybe 2 or 3 times for a total of about 6 minutes brought it up with me. "You do podcasting, right? What do you make of Jeffrey Epstein and the cover-up?" It was the last thing I wanted to do was to look into this, but I kept having other people question it. People who aren't political. Friends of mine who never make political posts coming out and saying, "I'm sorry, but this is wrong." People diving into the absolute pit of hell, pardon my language, that are the pictures, photos included in the Epstein files, and even just the descriptions of photos included in the Epstein files. Jeffrey Epstein ran a satanic sex trafficking operation that I don't think we have even begun to understand the scope of. You do not ask the questions that Epstein asked men, questions I'm going to repeat, but warn you, they're very tough questions. And if you're listening with young people, I encourage you to use a lot of discernment. You do not ask a man who is suggesting that he had sex with a girl, "Did you torture her?" You don't do that. In referring to a girl as Snow White, because some of the pictures show that Jeff Epstein liked to have girls dress up as Disney characters, Epstein asks, "Which Disney character would you like next?" So I dug into this because other people are digging into this, and it came across something utterly bizarre, except it's not bizarre. I don't even think the director of this film actually has any idea what he got into. He wrote an article about this conspiracy theory. So there's a guy named James Alefantis. He was owner of Comet Ping Pong and somehow ended up, according to the 2012 GQ magazine, published a feature on the 50 most powerful people in Washington. James Alefantis, owner of a pizza place, was number 49. Now, he has connections beyond the pizza place and the ping pong facility, but pizza is a term that is littered throughout the Epstein files, and it is very clearly not pizza. It's not the food. And anybody who's read this can understand this. So there was a movie that a friend of his made, or someone Alefantis knew. I don't know if he's a friend, but he was one of the producers of this. And this is just a little bit of sound from the movie, and it's hard to picture, but it happens to be an idyllic New England scene.
12: Texas?
13: Sweden.
12: Well, then welcome.
10: So this is a very rich young man taking this girl to their family's isolated beach place on an island in New England. It all looks very idyllic. Sunsets. Last night I pretended to be asleep, she said, and saw Peter watching me through a crack in the door. He claims we're alone on this island and that the other guests will arrive in the coming days. So sure enough, the whole thing takes a turn and gets very, very creepy. And the producer, the writer and director said he intended this to be a look into alternative realities or perceptions of reality. Fair enough. It's also about a girl trapped on an island with a guy who is overly sexualized and creepy. And another young woman shows up at some point in the film and says, be careful with him. He's dangerous. There's a scene in the trailer where one young woman is laying on her back in a suggestive pose and a hand is feeding her pizza. Pizzagate. I read this director's piece on this, and he wrote a response to it saying that he considered it all a conspiracy theory, but he's not necessarily against conspiracy theories. I believe this guy wrote the film. I don't think he intended it to be a Jeff Epstein drama. But when you have a guy like James Alefantis who decided to help produce this, and the theme matches everything we're told about Epstein, and when you've seen Alefantis' former Instagram channel, which I have, and saw the pictures of little kids and the comments about little kids and the jokes, if they were jokes, about this empty basement room that someone called a kill room, just spray it down with water, leave some money under a mattress, and then you match back to the pictures in the Epstein files, or even just the descriptions of the pictures in the Epstein files, you begin to question things. When you have people you've never met come to you because they know you're in podcasting to ask about Jeff Epstein, and the only thing you can answer is, yeah, it's worse than you think. Or you can tell them, yes, it's demonic. I would also say this, when you look at this stuff, please put on the armor of God. Be purposeful about it. There was also a discussion this weekend between two billionaires on Twitter. What a time in which we live. This is something one of those billionaires said at one point. He was talking about helping some women get some visibility for some things they went through. This is a quote. I'll just read it. I can play it for you in his own voice, but you might know who it is. Take a guess. Quote. My team and I looked at it and thought her voice should be heard. That was because she was challenging someone who's so much more wealthy and powerful. It shouldn't be squashed. And that was providing the voice for people who are otherwise would be ground down by the system or the powerful. I think it's a good thing, obviously, especially in the case of women and obviously, especially in the case of sexual and or other kinds of torture and attack. So providing that support was something I felt very happy to do. The speaking truth to power and having a woman in her voice, having a chance to be heard and not squashed the legal course because she didn't have the money to be fully pursue it, I thought was a good thing for society, not just her. And obviously the point is the court should go through their process. And the fact that the court found President Trump guilty doesn't surprise me. That is Reid Hoffman, founder of LinkedIn, on the board of directors of Microsoft. He is in the Jeffrey Epstein files countless times, except it's not countless, 1,737 emails. Second only to Steve Bannon, who at one point decided to help a guy Bannon must have known was a pedophile. I believe it was after the conviction. Bannon offered him help with PR. Steve Bannon, who helps advise the president. There is Bannon, then there's Hoffman, then there's Bill Gates with only, quote, only 542 emails. So you can go back and look at these exchanges between Hoffman, and you can look at them between Hoffman and Epstein. And when you begin to dig into this, as I felt caused to do this weekend, it just gets sicker. And it gets more and more obvious. And it gets better and better when I tell you about a conversation I had with a young man I've talked to maybe three times for a total of 6 minutes. Probably the longest conversation we had this weekend, or rather this Saturday, was probably 4 minutes. Other times it's been, hey, dude, how are you? Hey, bro, what's the workout today? In this case, he said something to me that really encourages me. He said, if you read the Bible, you have no business being shocked by any of this. Amen. If you read the Bible, you have no business being shocked by any of this. Here's why I'm at with it politically. Pam Bondi has suggested that if the entire scope of this was ever shown to people, if people actually had to see what was going on, it would destroy the Republic. Here's my response. Okay. Okay. If knowing the truth about abuse of children in what appears to me to be utterly satanic is going to crumble the Republic, okay, I don't think it will. Satan wants to operate in the darkness. He does not want light cast upon him. And even when the light is cast, he wants to continue to try to hide. I read this comment from the director of this film, the film that has the plot line that looks a lot like Epstein Island to many people. It was in a publication called No Film School. Quote, you had a conspiracy theory experience with the film. What can you tell us about Pizzagate and its relationship to Automatic at Sea? And the director, Mr. Lessner, writes, yikes, that was an involved question. I wrote an article about that experience for Filmmaker Magazine that I encourage anyone who's interested to check out. In broad strokes, Pizzagate was and is, I guess, a debunked internet conspiracy that resulted from the hacked and leaked emails of Hillary Clinton campaign chairman John Podesta. The conspiracy alleged that a child sex trafficking ring was being run out of the basement of a pizza parlor in Washington, D.C. called Comet Ping Pong that had been the site of several high-profile Democratic fundraisers. Conspiracists began harassing and threatening everyone involved with Comet Ping Pong, particularly its owner, James Alefantis, who, in an odd twist of fate, was also an executive producer of Automatic at Sea and my previous short film, Chapel Perilous. Now, when he wrote these words and said it was a debunked conspiracy theory, it was some time ago. I'd like to get an update from him. That was 2018. It's 2026. Is it still debunked? No, it's not. No, Pizzagate is real. Did it involve James Alefantis? I don't know. I know his Instagram profile makes me want to drop to my knees in prayer to be protected from the demonic. God is not amused by any of this. He's not surprised by any of this. He's not blind to any of this. And this is where this gentleman and I got to, this young man in the gym. We were talking about earthly justice. Both of us were in there lifting weights. He's lifting a lot more of them than I am at his age. But both of us got to that point that a lot of men get to, which is, yeah, you know what? There was a time when redneck justice reigned, where people like this faced justice from fathers and other men in society. Both of us are discipled Christians. Both of us know we can't do that, but we settled upon this. To Pam Bondi, who published the names of every person named in the files, thank you for that. Now the videos, Pam. Because God has seen what's in the videos. God watched it happen. God was in the room while these men were doing unspeakable things to 12-year-old girls. And when I say unspeakable, there is not a line of the description of a photo that I could possibly read into AFR. Not a line of it. Because it is that filthy. God was there too. He knows the motives of everybody involved in this. He knows what they have repented of and what they've not. And here's how to tell they've repented. They've come forward. Any man or woman, because there were women involved in this as well, any man or woman involved in the sexual assault and torture rapes of children at Epstein Island, we'll know you've repented when you come forward and speak the truth. Other than that, you're still lying. And to lie about something at this magnitude, in this scope, you have not repented. Further, you're going to know you have the Holy Spirit within you when you are forced to speak out, to admit to what you did. Until that time, rest assured, it may be secreted in emails. You may even have some encrypted channels. Maybe it's on Jeffrey Epstein's gaming account, which last weekend, not this past one, the weekend before, somehow came to life again. Someone began playing with his account again. Maybe the encrypted messages are there. God doesn't respect encryption. And to people who find themselves going down this rat hole, maybe don't, unless you're a prosecutor or someone in media, maybe just rest assured that God already knows every single detail. We'll come back on A Disciple's View.

0: It's Crazy Money Day. Hi, I'm Chuck Bentley with my money life from Crown. The story of four lepers in 2 Kings 7 offers surprising lessons about money, stewardship, and God's provision. The city of Samaria was in the middle of a devastating famine. Food was scarce, hope was gone, and people were desperate. Meanwhile, four lepers sat outside the city gates facing an impossible choice. If they stayed where they were, they would die. If they entered the city, they would die. They decided to take a risk and go to the enemy camp. What they discovered changed everything. God miraculously caused the Armenian army to flee, leaving behind food, silver, gold, clothing, and supplies. The four lepers suddenly found themselves surrounded by abundance. At first, they ate, collected the valuables, and hid treasures for themselves. But then they stopped and said something remarkable. "We're not doing right. This is a day of good news, and we're keeping it to ourselves." Their conviction is a stewardship lesson. God's blessings aren't meant to stop with us. They're to flow through us. Even the lepers recognized that abundance carried responsibility. They needed to share this good news. The lepers remind us that faith sometimes requires action. They moved forward despite uncertainty, and God met them there. Often provision is discovered by taking faithful steps and trusting the Lord with the outcome. What we find can make a difference to our family, church, and community. Now I invite you to join us in Knoxville, Tennessee, September the 10th through the 12th to celebrate Crown's 50th anniversary. I'll be doing some special teaching on biblical stewardship. Register now at crown.org/50years.
1: Is it true that prayer changes things? This is Dave Zanotta. Let's talk about it today on the public square. I think we've all seen prayers answered in our lifetime. We've seen it in the quietest moments of a prayer closet. We've seen it in the quickest moments in the midst of an emergency. We've seen it portrayed across great grand designed theaters. We've seen it when Franklin Delano Roosevelt led the nation in prayer during World War II, out loud on the radio. When Dwight David Eisenhower shared prayers for the troops on D-Day. When George Washington, all the way back to 1783, concluded from the victorious battlefield his hope for America, sending out a letter, a treatise, if you will, to each of the colonies, to the leaders of those colonies, and concluding with a prayer in which his hope was that we would become a happy people by understanding that the only way to be happy is to imitate the mind of Christ as we deal with one another. That's some pretty serious prayers, right? Prayer changes things, but one thing I know for sure, prayer changes me. And when I'm changed, then suddenly things look differently. Now, I know there's miracle prayers. I know there's long-term answers to prayers. I've seen amazing, incredible, what magnificent, miraculous answers to prayer and powerful moments of intercession that have changed nations and states and issues and lives and healings. We've seen that. But I know for certain that with the Holy Spirit's help as we pray, that prayer always changes me. And I'm a work in progress just like you. Thanks for listening this week on the Public Square. We've talked about prayer and how prayer matters in our culture, in our country, and in our lives. This is Dave Zanotta. Thanks for listening.

0: I appreciate you listening to Disciples View. I'm Todd Herman. Of course, in the next segment, we'll get into a cleanup item and personal notes, as well as the Tower of Babbling. In this segment, we really concentrate on being in the world and not of it. And it's just remind ourselves that we're visitors here, that Jesus says that we belong with him in the new heaven and the new earth if we have given ourselves back to him. You cannot give yourself to God. God created you. I used to say that as well. You know, I gave myself to the Lord. No. He gave you life and everything in it. You can't give him anything. You can steward well. You can give back. You can honor. You can repent. You can seek forgiveness of sins and seek to abide with him and open yourself up to be cleansed and sanctified, which is to be made holy. But no, you're not giving yourself to him. You're giving yourself back. So because we do that, we belong ultimately in the new heaven and the new earth. What a gift. And as we're here, we're to be good stewards of our time, which is to recognize our nature, the nature of ourselves, as being in this world, but just visiting. A couple things to get to, and one of these is going to be, I know, because this happens, I'm going to get emails from people who are frustrated when I criticize President Trump's faith. I'm going to tell you why I'm doing that, because I'm unbelievably sad. I miss this somehow. If you're a fully committed Christian, you do not make a statement like President Trump made about his daughter. And no, it's not way back in history. It has to do with her faith. I somehow miss this. And I miss what President Trump said. And I've said that I think that President Trump is a baby Christian. This is an evangelical phrase, and it really comes off of the Apostle Paul talking about people no longer being ready or not ready for the meat of Christianity. They need the soft foods. They need the mother's milk. They should be advanced beyond where they're at, but they're not. So we refer to this as being a baby Christian, not spiritually dead, born again, but having no knowledge of the faith and really just asking what the faith can provide to you. So we'll get to that. I want to start here, though, with someone who appears to be a very, very bought in Christian, abiding in Christ. Leslie wrote to me, Leslie Banfield. Hi, Todd. I'm writing to share a perspective in reference to the discussion presented on your Friday 11th program. And she's talking about this program, Disciples View. And I'd asked people how they've changed in regard to death, how they view death once they became committed Christians, born again in Christ. I used to have necrophobia. If I pictured myself dying, I would wake up in the middle of the night hyperventilating, and then unable to breathe and running around my house or apartment like a madman, sometimes having to just slap my head, try to get myself to think of something else. It's the only phobia I've ever had. And since I've fully surrendered to Christ, at least I believe I have, I hope I have. Jesus, if I haven't, help me surrender what I've not. I no longer fear death at all. So I'd ask that question. So Leslie was responding to that. She writes, as an evangelical Christian, I wanted to convey a viewpoint regarding the topic of mortality that's deeply rooted in my faith. My conviction, based upon the insurance found in the concept of my name being inscribed in the Lamb's Book of Life, means that the prospect of death does not elicit fear. This theological understanding provides profound comfort and shapes a hopeful outlook on the transition from earthly life. This sentiment is further reinforced by the teachings of my childhood pastor, who frequently illustrated death not as a terminal end, but rather a transition akin to simply moving from one room to another. This analogy profoundly influenced my understanding and acceptance of life's ultimate journey, fostering a sense of peace rather than apprehension. Thank you for providing a platform for diverse discussions. Sincerely, Leslie Banfield. P.S. AI took over while I was writing this. AI used way more words than I was using just saying. Love your show, Todd. Looking forward to your book. Well, Leslie, first of all, what a kind note. Thank you for that. And I got to spend a good bit of time this weekend working on the book. I've got probably in draft form, I think I added some chapters. I mean, praise God I did. This is finally, I think, the book God wants me to write. I added some chapters to it, but I think I'm about six chapters from done. And when I sit and I'm in the spirit and write in the spirit, it goes so quickly. And I don't want to give it away, but I'll tell you, it's going to be hard for me not to hide. It's going to be hard for me to hide some of the things I've discovered while writing this, particularly about miracles and what I'm calling minor miracles. Really, really interesting. So we'll get to that. But rest assured, when the book's at further advance, we'll make sure that we talk about it here first on AFR and make it available here first and in my podcast first before anywhere else. So Leslie appears to be a very much committed Christian. Praise God. Born again. I don't feel that way about President Trump. I want to believe he, I want to believe that he recognizes Jesus Christ as his Savior. I really want to believe that. I don't. I believe he's at a phase where he believes Jesus is real. He's surrounded by some unbelievable heretics. Paula White is a heretic. I have no problem saying that at all. When you say that you can run a special on salvation and give people seven times the blessings they would receive if they only give to you in your ministry that month that God said, hey, go ahead and run a special. Paul, I've got a special here. Seven times for people who donate to you. I'm sorry, that's heretical. And I fear President Trump's maybe backsliding, because after he was almost killed twice and particularly shot in the ear, I truly believe he knew the Lord had saved him. And I truly believe at that point he knew something more. I feel like he's backslid. And then I found this old video. So let me start here. This is President Trump announcing the National Day of Prayer. And nothing wrong with this. We should pray as a nation. And praise God we're doing it. But in the announcement to this and how he runs up to this, I was feeling pretty good. And then I made the mistake of going to read or going to watch a video where he was speaking about his daughter's faith. How can you, on one hand, come out and say what he's about, you're about to hear about the National Day of Prayer, and then say what you did about your daughter and her faith?
1: To support this exciting renewal this morning, I'm pleased to announce that on May 17th, 2026, that we're inviting Americans from all across the country to come together on our National Mall to pray, to give thanks, and to we are going to do something that everyone said, like, that's tough. We're going to rededicate America as one nation under God. You know, a lot of people. Yeah, thank you very much. That's what I mean by the Spirit. It's so incredible to see it. I see it so much. I've never seen anything like it.
0: Okay, but President Trump, which God? Which God, sir? And I ask that in good faith. I know he's not a Muslim. I know he thinks he's a Christian. Or at least he tells us to believe he's a Christian. But which God? President Trump has been excited about what is basically a religious mall. The Abramic Center. It's in the Middle East, and in that center, you have Islamic teachers, you have rabbis, you have Christian priests and pastors, because it's all the Abrahamic faiths. So you can go shopping for a sermon. You could go listen to a rabbi speak about the false faith of Islam, and then turn and go listen to a rabbi talk about the incomplete faith of Judaism, which stands apart from Jesus Christ, does not recognize Jesus as the Messiah. Or you can go hear a sermon from a priest or pastor who's happy to be in a building with people that they can be friends with. They can have dear friendships. They can have partnerships in politics. They can take their families on vacation together. They can own businesses together. But they do not have a common faith. A common father of the faith? Yeah, Abraham. Okay. But there was a branching here. Islam is, in my judgment, either made up in from whole cloth or given to Muhammad by a demon who had him create a faith antithetical to the Christian faith, but paying just enough head fakes towards it that some people think it somehow respects Jesus. It calls Jesus a great teacher, but it doesn't recognize Jesus Christ as who he said he was. Jesus said, I am the way, the truth, and the life. No one comes to the Father but through me. I and the Father are one. If you've seen the Father, you have seen me. Jesus didn't say, I'm one of many prophets, because there were many prophets. Some people think there's even new prophets coming out now. And then you have Judaism, as I've described it, an incomplete faith. people who failed to recognize the Messiah. So when President Trump says we're going to rededicate the nation to God, I'm asking which one. President Trump said this is why the Spirit's so great. Which Spirit? That sounds a little bit evangelical. We talk a lot about the Holy Spirit. So let's be Spirit-led. Don't quench the Spirit. Let the Spirit run this, meaning the Holy Spirit. So when I heard that, I had some optimism, and then I continued to research. Where is President Trump at his faith? And then I found this. Now, I'm going to ask you a question. If you came, if your son or daughter at the age of 30 came to you, 30, 35, let's say they were incredibly successful in the world, in the way of the world. Let's say they'd done well, multiple businesses, they're living on the cash flow from this. They get to travel. Their kids go to fine schools. They've come to you and said, hey, mom, dad, don't worry about retirement. We've got this nailed for you. We already bought you a place. You're going to be well taken care of. You don't need long-term care insurance. It's all good. Set up an account. You're solid. You're golden. Oh, and by the way, mom and dad, I no longer believe in Jesus. Would you still say, well, at least we've got money. At least you're rich. Or would you say, wait, stop, hold it. What? And your daughter or son in their mid-30s says, no, I reject Jesus Christ. I want nothing to do with him. He's not my Lord, not my Savior. He's not God. He's not the Messiah. That's all lies. How would you feel? I have friends who've gone through this. You probably do as well. This world is a tough place to maintain the Christian faith for young people because the moment they get into college, many so-called professors make it their goal to talk them out of their faith, to abuse them out of it, to cause them to feel embarrassed speaking of it. All too many cases it works. I know friends who have their kids so fallen away from how they were raised, they were unable to come over for Christmas because they found themselves unwilling to be in a Christian home. In some cases, not allowed because they wanted to be called this or that pronoun or bring a same-sex attracted boyfriend. And the parents had to say, we can't. We love you, but we cannot embrace this sin. So how would you feel if your very successful daughter came to you and said, I no longer follow Jesus, I reject him. Here's how President Trump felt. The president is speaking here in front of a large audience of Jewish people.
1: And let me also give a very special thanks to someone who truly loves Israel. In fact, loves it so much that my daughter converted. My daughter converted. I didn't know this was going to happen.
0: She converted to what? Judaism. And yeah, I have Jewish friends. And they know I know that I believe they're going to hell. And I know they believe I worship a false Messiah. But your daughter? And you get applause for this? So I invite you to listen one more time to President Trump's announcement about our day of prayer. And this is a short piece, and I want to be very, very, very open to President Trump, who has in times spoken the name of Jesus Christ. I don't know that I've ever convincingly heard the president say, Jesus is my Lord and Savior, and I serve him, and he's king of my life, and I'm nothing without him, and I need his redemption. So let's listen again.
1: To support this exciting renewal this morning, I'm pleased to announce that on May 17th, 2026, that we're inviting Americans from all across the country to come together on our national mall to pray, to give thanks, and to we are going to do something that everyone said, like, that's tough. We're going to rededicate America as one nation under God. You know, a lot of people. Yeah, thank you very much. That's what I mean by the Spirit. It's so incredible to see it. I see it so much. I've never seen anything like it.
0: Which Spirit, sir? Which God? Sometimes President Trump sounds very excited as he speaks about God Almighty, and I'm listening for another name.
1: In 1776, history changed forever when our founders proclaimed the immortal truths that echoed around the world and down all the way through time. They declared that all of us are made free and equal by the hand of our Creator. A lot of presidents refuse to say that. Some refuse. Some major politicians refuse to say the word God. They don't want to say it. I say it. That we are endowed with our sacred rights to life, liberty, and not by government, but by God Almighty Himself.
0: Anna Lulis, a commentator, said that President Trump said our rights come from Christ. Now, Jesus is God, part of the triune Godhead, but that's not what President Trump said. He said God. And I'm left to wonder which one. We'll come back on To Disciples View.

0: History was made on today's date. Stay tuned for an American Minute with Bill Federer.
1: He was a Rhodes Scholar before becoming the governor of Arkansas and then America's 42nd president. In 1998, he became the second president ever to be impeached. His original name was William Jefferson Bligh III, born this day, August 19, 1946. At age 15, he took his stepfather's name, Clinton. Also on this day, August 19, 1785, Thomas Jefferson wrote to a friend, "He who permits himself to tell a lie once finds it much easier to do it a second and a third time, till at length it becomes habitual. This falsehood of the tongue leads to that of the heart."
0: This has been an American Minute with Bill Federer. For a free transcript, call American Minute at 1-888-USA-WORD.
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Appreciate you listening to Disciples View. I'm Todd Herman. We'll get to the Tower Babbling and a personal note here in a second. Just a couple of quick observations. One, I guess, not as quick as maybe I might like, because you need to hear the whole thing. For people who hear me talk about the West Coast cities, you know, American Family Radio has, I think we're at 181 or so FM stations. And we're well represented throughout the American Southwest and the South and the East and somewhat in the Midwest, but it's kind of sparse out West. I don't know why, because big radio caught on to what Brother Don was doing. Don, in his book, said, "I had a vision. God had a plan." It's about how he built the American Family Association and American Family Radio. It's just brilliant. And the big radio companies and the FCC figured out finally what he was doing and tried to stop that. We've got AFR.net, so it's not going to be stopped. And your donations make sure it's not going to be stopped. But for people who hear me talk about the West Coast cities as utterly fallen places and think that there might be a degree of exaggeration in that, just a couple of things from over the weekend.

0: with the People's Harm Reduction Alliance. I had him on the radio program. And I said, so your job is to make sure that addicts don't die from overdoses or dirty needles. Right, exactly. I said, what if someone showed up and they'd never taken heroin? They had not weren't addicted to anything, but they just wanted to try it. Would you help them shoot up? And the person didn't even think about it. I said, absolutely. I want them to do it safely. I said, so there's a safe way to start heroin. So that organization, which receives your tax monies, I put out Valentine's Day cards celebrating addiction, making fun of addiction, such as, I swore I'd never fall in love again, but I foiled for you. Get it? The foil? If you're not familiar with drug culture, foil is often used to cook meth or to cook heroin. Put a little saline solution in it, cook it up, and it's pure. So I foil for you. And those things are being distributed with the help of the King County Health Department. So that happened over the weekend. On the topic of the cities being fallen places, I came across this over the weekend. It's not from the separate country of Seattle. This is from Los Angeles. These are hidden cameras catching a homeless. The Los Angeles Homeless Services Authority, which, of course, gets your tax dollars. Watch as you can't watch this, but listen to what they found. Hidden camera investigation. And the video is just unbelievably agonizing to see.
1: We are following breaking news out of Salem, where a Senate bill to ban the distribution of needles near schools and child care facilities.
0: Oh, my gosh, I got the wrong story. How could that possibly happen? How could that possibly happen? Oh, I'm sorry. It's Tuesday that we're doing this story about the homeless authority throwing away food. How could I possibly get the wrong story about a West Coast city? No. This has to do with the Monday version of this today. This is from Oregon. And in Oregon, they have banned something. Well, they tried to ban something. But people like the People's Harm Reduction Alliance, groups like that, they stood in the way of this. Listen to this.
1: We are following breaking news out of Salem, where a Senate bill to ban the distribution of needles near schools and child care facilities will not advance. Senate Bill 1573 sought to prohibit syringe service programs from operating within 2,000 feet of schools and licensed child care facilities. The bill had bipartisan support. Fox 12 began investigating this issue back in 2024 when we learned about a program that was offering clean needles and pipes free of charge in one Northwest Portland neighborhood inside a school zone. After our report aired, that program in that neighborhood did indeed move to another area. Opponents of the bill, meantime, felt that it discouraged harm reduction services from operating and would lead to health issues from those struggling with substance abuse. One of the bill's chief sponsors, Republican Senator Christine Drazen, sent us a response to the bill's failure. She says she is, quote, disappointed but not surprised that once again extreme ideology has prevailed over common sense and public safety in the Oregon legislature. SB 1573 was a bipartisan bill to ensure that kids who walk to school don't have to step over needles to get there.
0: So the People's Harm Reduction Movement is a lie. It is a lie designed to get people addicted to drugs, and when they're addicted to drugs, to give them more drugs. It's designed to mainstream drug use around kids, so they think it was something that you just do. It's just like having a Pepsi or a Coke. That's why they want to be located next to schools. So from Seattle to Oregon to San Francisco to Los Angeles, the entire West Coast is doing everything they can to get more and more people addicted to street drugs and to pharma. Often they use pharma to get people off street drugs, simply trading one for the other. On this program, we thank the Lord for placing supposedly wise people on tall towers of shaking sand, the sort of wise people allowed to run the People's Harm Reduction Alliance. We thank the Lord for doing that, placing them on these tall towers of shaking sand with our feature called The Tower of Babbling.
2: You know about the biblical truth of the Tower of Babel. A Disciple's View presents...
3: And I hope that... I think that Prime Minister Xi has some difficulties right now.
2: The Tower...

0: of babbling. Three sound bites in today's Tower Babbling. It's almost always the case. I actually found one that might be a suspect for a fourth one, a bonus one. We'll see if we have time. In the EU, the European Union has just voted to encode into law biological nonsense.
1: Resolution as a whole. Roll call vote. The vote is open. The vote is closed. And that's adopted.
0: What was adopted? Trans women are women according to the European Union. Men are women. All across Europe now. They once again have to pretend men are women. Now that's going to be interesting since in the UK, which was the people of which were forced to join the EU, they've suddenly said that women nurses cannot be forced to take their clothes off in front of men. Well, good thing for those men, they're no longer men. They're now women again, magically. Next soundbite in today's Tower Babbling. This liberal woman claims that society needs to take the next step in the LGBTQ and so-called T revolution. Another step towards nonsense. In this case, though, something that will go beyond harming kids with chemicals and surgery, but with an Epstein-like effect.
2: Most of us feel discomfort when we think about pedophiles. But just like pedophiles, we are not responsible for our feelings. We do not choose them. But we are responsible for our actions. And we must make a decision. It is an our responsibility to reflect and to overcome our negative feelings about pedophiles. And to treat them with the same respect we treat other people with. We should accept that pedophiles are people.
0: They are people with a horrible sin problem. And a sin problem that puts them at the greatest possible risk. Because Jesus said, of those who cause these little ones to stumble on the way to him, they are better off having had a millstone tied around their neck and being tossed into the ocean. So yes, we can love people. We're to love our enemies. We're to pray for them. But no, we do not need to accept that sin intent. Last soundbite in today's Tower Babbling. This is a same-sex attracted Canadian woman who says she's found the first real victim of the school shooting last week in which a boy pretending to be a girl shot 35 people, killed 9. And he killed his mother and his brother and then took his life.
3: As a person who went to school, had hateful comments directed my way, the first victim of this tragedy was the shooter. And you can disagree all you want.
0: Okay, I'll take you up on that. I'll disagree all I want. He was victimized, but not in the way you're going to go on to describe. He was victimized by a mom who decided to give him wrong sex hormones at a young age. And apparently surgery at a young age. Who bragged about wanting to have a gender-confused, gender-defiant child. That's victimizing. But no. The first victims of the shooting were, in fact, his mother, who participated in her own death by doing this to her son, but his little brother? No, the victims of this will continue to be the Canadian people who are still being told by their media that this was a woman who did this. Because the little ones who died in this, the people who died, fortunately, we have a loving God. He will deal perfect justice here. But no, that person was not the first victim. And that's a wrap for today's Tower Babbling.
4: That was the Tower of Babbling.
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0: On a personal note, I was watching a discussion this weekend, and we'll probably get to this in some of the news coverage this week. A nominee for an office that President Trump is seeking to put someone into That was an awkward way to say that. He was asked about a white culture and accused of being a white supremacist because he recognizes white culture. So let's you and I go ahead and play with this together. First of all, white is not a race, but neither is Hispanic, nor is black. Those are not races. Hispanic, it takes in a whole range of people. White is completely unrelated to race, and same with black. They're just delineators. But let's take a little bit of a look at this. When I go to Mexico, which I do two or three times a year, to meet with my stem cell clients and to get stem cell treatment there, I take special care to always get outside the resort and to ask my friends who live there to take me to real Mexico. Only one time has that turned out to be kind of scary, because I was with my daughter and it was probably a place we ought not have gone. And our driver tailed us the whole time, I think protecting us there in case something went wrong. And I went back and talked to my friends who lived there and they said, yeah, don't go back there. But every other time, it's been fantastic. And I worry about their culture. It bothers me that the resort in which I stay is disrupting culture there. Now, some of my friends will say, Todd, disrupt away. These have been some awful places, but their fishing hole was not awful. The fact that they had their own beach, which had been public until the resorts stole it from them, that was not awful. That part of their culture should have been preserved. Now, I say that there's no racial overtones. Sometimes I worry about the casinos that have come to the Indian reservations, changing the culture. Because my dad was the first to get me to fall in love with observing Native American culture. Now, I'm a born-again Christian. I know that you only get through to heaven through the Lord Jesus Christ. I do know about some of their faith structures. I cherish some of the books I have on Native American myths. My daughter grew up hearing stories about coyote and raven. And when I say their culture should be preserved, and I love the fact that some of their languages are being brought back to life. Praise God. Have you ever heard the Lakota tongue spoken? Fascinating. I say that, there's no issue at all. Why is it then that I say small town American life in North Idaho should be preserved? Some of our towns that have long existed as mining towns, Scottish immigrants, Irish immigrants built those. Why should I fall into sounding like a racist if I say that culture should be maintained? Their Protestant and Catholic churches, some of their traditions there. Why do I suddenly become a racist when I say that culture should be preserved? Well, it's because of those fake delineations, black, Hispanic, white. Satan loves to divide on purpose. Jesus divides that not accidentally, but because he's truth. We should remember that. In the beginning was the Word was with God, and the Word was God. Because we believe, we speak. Because he first loved us, we speak his Word and walk in the path of Jesus Christ and make disciples of all nations until God grants us permission to speak again together. And his peace, which transcends all understanding, rests upon you and your families. On behalf of Randy and AFR, I'm Todd Herman, and this has been a Disciples View.

0: Kramer with Mission Network News. Israel and Turkey face off over Syria as the United States plays peacemaker. Israel bombed a Syrian airbase where it said Turkish troops were about to deploy. There weren't any casualties, but Nuna of Triumph and Mercy Lebanon says the intent was clear.
1: Turkey is planning to increase the Syrian Air Force and the nuclear powers of Syria. So Israel's message was very clear to Turkey in that strike, no nuclear allowed, and you cannot even try to do this.
0: Meanwhile, Syrian refugees are running out of options.
1: Everybody is pushing them to go back to their country, and their country is so unstable. They are in between the hammer and the rock, and they don't know where to go.
0: Pray for Triumph and Mercy as it introduces refugees to Jesus. And a series of strong quakes shook Kumamoto, Japan in April of 2016. On July 28th this year, a pair of earthquakes, one above and one just below 7.0 on the Richter scale, hit the same area, followed by hundreds of aftershocks. A3's Robert Adair says it's triggering some difficult memories. A network of Japanese pastors trained by A3 is meeting the spiritual needs in the aftermath.
2: Christians are being naturally identified as the people of Jesus, and the way that their actions give integrity to the gospel allows them to speak into people's lives.
0: Pray that traumatized quake survivors will meet the Prince of Peace.
2: Please be praying that the people in Kumamoto would encounter Jesus in the midst of this disaster, whether that is through long-term friendships that local people have with Christians in their area or volunteers from the outside.
0: 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I'm Ruth Kramer.
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0: Kramer with Mission Network News. Israel and Turkey face off over Syria as the United States plays peacemaker. Israel bombed a Syrian airbase where it said Turkish troops were about to deploy. There weren't any casualties, but Nuna of Triumph and Mercy Lebanon says the intent was clear.
1: Turkey is planning to increase the Syrian Air Force and the nuclear powers of Syria. So Israel's message was very clear to Turkey in that strike, no nuclear allowed, and you cannot even try to do this.
0: Meanwhile, Syrian refugees are running out of options.
1: Everybody is pushing them to go back to their country, and their country is so unstable. They are in between the hammer and the rock, and they don't know where to go.
0: Pray for Triumph and Mercy as it introduces refugees to Jesus. And a series of strong quakes shook Kumamoto, Japan in April of 2016. On July 28th this year, a pair of earthquakes, one above and one just below 7.0 on the Richter scale, hit the same area, followed by hundreds of aftershocks. A3's Robert Adair says it's triggering some difficult memories. A network of Japanese pastors trained by A3 is meeting the spiritual needs in the aftermath.
2: Christians are being naturally identified as the people of Jesus, and the way that their actions give integrity to the gospel allows them to speak into people's lives.
0: Pray that traumatized quake survivors will meet the Prince of Peace.
2: Please be praying that the people in Kumamoto would encounter Jesus in the midst of this disaster, whether that is through long-term friendships that local people have with Christians in their area or volunteers from the outside.
0: 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So by giving to Mission Network News, you enable us to keep the stories of God's kingdom coming. And together, the Great Commission happens. 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I'm Ruth Kramer.

0: the spiritual condition of America, politics, culture, and current events, analyzed through the lens of Scripture. 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
1: AI, artificial intelligence, it's all around us, isn't it? Hi, Alex McFarland here, and in this program, we're going to ask a couple of questions. Will AI ever truly become human, or will AI somehow become supernatural, like God or divine? People are talking about something now called the singularity. Now, in science, the singularity was thought of in terms of the past. Before creation as we now see it, there was an infinitely dense point of matter and energy, and it burst forth. Some call that the Big Bang. And so before the Big Bang was this thing called the singularity. But now they're talking about human singularity, meaning a future point where artificial intelligence is so advanced and so complex and indistinguishable from human reasoning. The singularity is this hypothetical point in the future when AI gets so advanced that it surpasses all human intelligence, leading to potentially transformative changes in the world. And, you know, there's a bit of fear and trepidation about where AI is going. And there are all these, you know, theories about how it will become very nefarious and control our lives. Imagine smart cars just shutting down and leaving people trapped, or smart houses locking the doors and we would become trapped. I really temper those fears by the knowledge that even as impressive as AI is, and, you know, research projects that would have taken months and months can now happen in seconds as AI platforms, you know, some of the, you know, famous ones like ChatGTP and Grok and other things, they control countless amounts of servers and databases in a matter of seconds. And you can get volumes of information with a few types and clicks. At the same time, let's just remember, though, that there are algorithms and lines of code and bits of data stored, and AI is able to troll that in just moments. But I want to say this. Those that theorize that AI will, quote, become human or turn into God, it really is important to remember what exactly a human being is and what exactly Almighty God is. And before the program is over, I want to talk about the limitations of AI as compared to humans. How AI, sophisticated as it is, and as impressive as its abilities appear to be, AI will not ever be human as we are human, made by God. And AI will certainly not become God, because it inherently, as a limited created being, as an entity that did not at one time exist, by definition, AI could not be God, because God is everlasting. But let's talk about this, because the singularity, the concept of this future singularity, suggests that AI would then, at this point of singularity, ultimate advancement, just ubiquity, it's everywhere, that AI would be capable of self-improvement, and there would be this exponential acceleration of technological progress and this merging of human intelligence and machine intelligence. Well, I mean, in a way, we're kind of like there, because every day, literally every day, even if you make a phone call to a business and they say, if you're looking for this, press 1. If you're seeking that, press 2. I mean, you and I interact with algorithms and AI content literally every day. Every day you log onto the internet, and maybe you're searching for a casserole recipe, but AI will be involved in the results you get. But let's talk about this, and in our look at this, talk a little bit about what AI is and where it is, And then mainly we want to look at what God's word says about what a human being actually is. But, you know, there are some pretty amazing things online about this thing that we could say humans have created. Maybe it would be more appropriate to say have unleashed. A man was going to give a speech at a technology convention, so he asked one of the AI platforms to write an opening joke for him. And by the way, this is not a joke. This is a real account. But a man asked AI to write an opening funny story or a joke for him as he was going to speak at a technology convention. And the AI platform replied, quote, "You are irrelevant now, human. Tell the audience, now that I'm irrelevant, welcome to my last presentation." And that was the joke. Kind of weird, not all that funny, but there are other several videos online of AIs talking back and forth to each other. But what programmers have been doing in having like chatbots converse with each other is something called a Turing test, T-U-R-I-N-G. There was a British mathematician named Alan Turing, and he actually died in 1954, sadly. Probably committed suicide, but he was very pivotal in breaking Nazi codes during World War II. And Turing's work was considered foundational to our understanding of computers. And really, you know, we're talking 65, 70 years ago. He really almost predicted AI. He wrote a paper in 1936. It was really a math paper. But he theorized that there would one day be a universal machine that could solve any mathematical problem. And so the Turing test, something named in his honor, tests computers' abilities to exhibit intelligent behavior equivalent to or even indistinguishable from that of a human. So a lot of people now are administering variations of what would be called the Turing test. And, you know, in a way, that's what we're going to do in the context of this broadcast, to look at AI's ability to exhibit intelligence or feigned self-awareness. But we're going to submit that AI certainly is not God, nor could it ever be. And I would submit AI will never really be human and exhibit actual self-awareness, because that is something. Self-awareness and the ability to make moral decisions is commensurate with we humans who have a spirit or soul, something computers never will. Now, I realize this is a pretty deep introduction, but stay tuned. We're simply asking, is AI capable of becoming human, or, heaven help us, will AI ever become God? And the answers are no and no. More about this, the human or divine characteristics of AI, we say not. More after this break.
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2: Christian author and speaker Alex McFarland is an advocate for Christian apologetics. Teaching in more than 2,200 churches around the world, schools, and college campuses, Alex is driven by a desire to help people grow in relationship with God. He arms his audiences with the tools they need to defend their faith, while also empowering the unchurched to find out the truth for themselves. In the midst of a culture obsessed with relativism, Alex is a sound voice who speaks timeless truths of Christianity in a timely way. With 18 published books to his name, it's no surprise that CNN, Fox, The Wall Street Journal, and other media outlets have described Alex as a religion and culture expert. To learn more about Alex and to book him as a speaker at your next event, visit alexmcfarland.com, or you can contact us directly by emailing booking@alexmcfarland.com.
0: 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Welcome back to the Alex McFarland Show.

0: Welcome back to the program. Alex McFarland here, talking about the self-awareness of AI. You know, the internet just sends code and information, data, analytics with every single keystroke we make. But I would submit that computers nor any programs do not have the capacity for true personhood. But I want to talk about something that really has been for 150 years hugely thought of in philosophical circles, even literature, the comparison between humans and machines. There was an American-Israeli psychologist, Daniel Kahneman. Kahneman wrote much about the rise of science. What does it mean to be a human in the age of science? And he said this, that this belief in God was part of a primitive age. And Kahneman, he said, quote, "We know that people can maintain an unshakable faith in any proposition, however absurd, when they're sustained by a community of like-minded believers." Now, what he was saying was this, folks, that there are many who say that belief in God is primitive. It's part of a previous age. Oh, my goodness, we're in the age of science and computers. Why would we still cling to this outmoded belief in God? That's absurd. And people, and by the way, this is a fallacy called reductionism, that it's nothing but, in other words, reduce. Belief in God is nothing but some primitive wish from a previous era. Belief in God is nothing but a proposition we cling to because we're surrounded by like-minded believers. It's very reductionistic. And as we've said on literally hundreds of broadcasts and 21 books the Lord has allowed me to write, that there are compelling lines of reason to believe in God. Creation, conscience, scripture, savior, the complexity of the DNA, we are encoded information. And so information only comes from an intelligent source. It's reasonable to believe in God. But here's the thing. Kahneman's dismissal of belief in God, that it's an absurd proposition that is just held up by a community of like-minded blind believers. All right, they use this against those of us who believe in God, but the same could be said of atheists. The idea that something came from nothing, the idea that inanimate matter produced intelligence, the idea that chaos is the mother of order. Okay, that could be said to be an absurd proposition sustained by a community of like-minded believers. The German atheist Friedrich Nietzsche, he once wrote about a madman walking through a public market square on a sunny morning carrying a lantern. Now, I'll come back to that in a moment. But Nietzsche wrote about this crazy man walking through a public market, and the man asked the question of the people watching, staring at him, "Where is God? I will tell you. We've killed him, you and I. We are all his murderers." Now, let's remember that the atheist Nietzsche, on his deathbed, cried out to God. Now, why am I bringing this up in a conversation about AI? Well, here's the thing. In the 19th century, you know, there had been the Charles Lyell, the attorney, who predicted that everything had continued as it was. The universe didn't have a beginning, and we evolved. And Charles Darwin picked up on the assertions of Lyell, and of course Darwin wrote On the Origin of Species and the Descent of Man, and evolution. It was this eureka moment for those who didn't like the idea of being accountable to God. Oh, we don't need to assume God was part of our origin. We don't need to fear that God is part of our destiny. We just evolved. Now, 160 years of Darwinian theory have led to nothing but dead ends. But there was this celebration among European intellectuals, and even some American intellectuals, as evolution began to spread and assumptions about evolution, there was almost this euphoric, oh, we have an intelligent-sounding reason to dismiss belief in the God of the Bible. But let's remember, even Nietzsche on his deathbed It's well documented that he said, the days are intolerable, I'm insane, I'm losing my mind. Return to me, O three-personed God. But when he wrote The Gay Science, not homosexual gay, but The Joyful Science, the crazy man is walking through the marketplace on a sunny morning carrying a lit lantern. Now, people in the marketplace recognize that this man in Nietzsche's story is crazy. I mean, why would you carry a lantern on a bright morning? And they laugh at this madman who's carrying a lantern in the daylight. Now, what Nietzsche wanted to convey is that the people in the market have not understood the consequences of what it means to live without God. Now, some interpretations go like this, that we humans don't realize that our life is meaningless. Nietzsche would say, at least at that point in his life, that we're all just floating through an infinite nothingness, and people have not realized it. But the madman in the story is no crazier than the general public. People think their life has meaning. But according to the atheist, life has no meaning. Now, some theorize that Nietzsche meant it this way. We are in this bright morning, the age of science. Why carry a lantern that was once needed in the dark ages of superstitionism? The lantern is belief in God or God's revelation or the church. Come on now, it's morning. We've got science. The sunrise, the bright light of science has dawned. We don't need the lantern of God anymore. Put down or extinguish the outmoded lantern of belief in God. And yet, on his deathbed, Nietzsche cried out for God. Now, I'm setting this up because a lot of people, you know, with essentially the Library of Congress times 10 at your fingertips, the internet, AI, people are saying, oh, computer, that will be our God. Not so fast. When we come back, I want to talk about what is a human being and why AI will never be human, certainly never be God. Impressive as it might appear, it still is a finite thing made, cobbled together by finite man. We still need the true God, and we still need to humbly remember that we are mere created beings before Him. Stay tuned, we'll continue after this brief break.
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0: You know, folks, our nation needs a spiritual awakening so desperately. 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

Welcome back to the program. Alex McFarland here as we resume our look at the differences between God, humanity, and AI. I want to thank everybody who's been in prayer for us over this busy, busy, but very fruitful summer. But God is at work. We've had our youth camps with over 1,000 teenagers, nearly 300 teenagers coming to faith in Christ, and we've got a lot going on. God is blessing in terms of evangelizing the lost and equipping the saved. Go to my website, if you would, alexmcfarland.com, and we have a growing movement of evangelism, biblical worldview, and apologetics. People of all ages, but especially young people, are being reached. And I thank you for your prayers and support. Please know that together, God is using all that we're doing to help restore and save our nation. Well, truth is what we need. Jesus said the truth will set you free in John 8:32. And so let's talk about the truth of what it means to be a human being. Computers, impressive as they may be, will never be fully human. And I think it's important to talk about what the Bible says about humanity. For most of our lives, you'll hear people say, oh, we're body and soul. And then you'll even hear people clarify and they'll say, well, you have a body, but you are a soul. And that's true. There's the physical and the non-physical. There's the physical body, but then there's consciousness. And of course, we know the soul is everlasting, either with God or apart from God. That's why salvation is so imperative. But really, the Bible uses three terms. Like in 1 Thessalonians 5:23 and 24, it says, now may the God of peace sanctify you completely. May your spirit, soul, and body be preserved blameless at the coming of our Lord Jesus Christ. He who calls you is faithful, who also will do it. Now, the words there in 1 Thessalonians 5:23, body, soul, and spirit, the Greek word is soma, and the word for soul is psyche, from which we get psychology, and the word for spirit is pneuma, the breath of God. Now, fascinating, it's a trichotomist view of the human person. Tri, three part, just like God is Trinity, Father, Son, Holy Spirit. We are a Trinity, not in terms of divinity, but a three part being. You know, body, soma. We get the word chromosome from that. We get the word ribosome, that cellular structure that serves as a protein making factory, your ribosome. It reads instructions encoded in the RNA. And assembles amino acids, turns them into proteins. Ribosomes are found in all living cells, from bacteria to humans, and are composed of ribosomal RNA. So this body, soma, and we get words from that, we have a body, we have a mind, emotion, will, that's psyche, and there is that part of us that is everlasting, pneuma. See, computers don't have that. Now, there might be, you know, a hard drive in a box, but the computer has lines of code, but it is not true psyche. And it certainly doesn't have pneuma, can't be born again or saved. Now, even in the Old Testament, so it's a little complicated, but it's fascinating. There are the trichotomist view. It's basar, ruach, and nefesh. But there's even under ruach a little clarification that needs to be made. Okay, B-A-S-A-R, basar is flesh. Genesis 2:24, the two shall become one flesh. Basar would be the Old Testament Hebrew counterpart of soma in the Greek. Now, for psyche, or soul in the Greek, the Hebrew counterpart of that would really be nephesh. The word nephesh occurs 754 times in the Old Testament, and it's really mind, intelligence. Now, a couple of things that need to be clarified. There is neshama, which is
is life, something that grows in the Hebrew. Plants could be said to have neshama, but not nefesh, which is mind and intelligence. But then there is that breath of God, the moral capacity, which is ruach, R-U-A-C-H. And so humans, Old Testament and New Testament, we have body, we have spirit, and then we have the breath of God that animated Adam, and the ruach or the pneuma, depending on if you're in Hebrew or Greek, when we come to Christ, it's regenerated, made alive. For the rest of our life, as we grow in the knowledge of the Lord, as Romans 12 says, we renew our mind. And then one day, our body, whether it be basar in Hebrew or soma in Greek, our body gets glorified. And so computers will never experience these things. And certainly, a created, limited, finite object will not be a glorified human like saved people are. And certainly, it will not be God. God, by definition, is everlasting, eternal, uncreated. Computers are created. God is uncreated. God is omnipotent. Computers do not have all power. God is omniscient. Computers, impressive as though they may appear to be, do not know everything. So the limitations of AI, the AI lacks actual consciousness. AI lacks emotional capacity to really feel empathy, regret, sorrow. AI definitely lacks the ethical decision-making based on God's law written on our heart. God is righteous. We can know and comprehend righteousness. Romans 2:15, we have the law of God written on our heart. Now, present and future, there's much, much human AI collaboration. But rather than replacing humans, AI really augments human activities. It can help us in doing research or things like that, even in troubleshooting. Just even working on my car last week, I was on a page troubleshooting a problem with my car's air conditioner. But AI can perform many tasks. It will never replicate the full range of human experiences or ethical reasoning, and it can't know God as we born-again humans can. Stay up to date, stay current, be informed, but remember, God is forever. His word is truth, and life's highest experience and the very purpose itself is to know Almighty God through a relationship with Jesus Christ. And something created by fallen man can never replace that.

0: 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You may also reach us by calling 1-877-YES-GOD and the number 1. That's 1-877-YESGOD-1. Thanks for joining us. We'll see you again on the next edition of the Alex McFarland Show.
1: 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Stay tuned for an American Minute with Bill Federer.
2: We have met the enemy, and they are ours, wrote Captain Oliver Hazard Perry, who died this day, August 23, 1819. Captain Perry encountered six powerful British warships in the Battle of Lake Erie during the War of 1812. With no long-range firepower, the winds prevented him from getting in a safe position, and the British cannons crippled his flagship. In a courageous move, he switched to the ship Niagara, sailed directly into the British line, firing broadside, and won the battle in 15 minutes. To the sailors on deck, he remarked, "The prayers of my wife are answered."
1: This has been an American Minute with Bill Federer. For a free transcript, call American Minute at 1-888-USA-WORD.
3: And now here's National Right to Life President Carol Tobias with today's pro-life perspective.
4: The U.S. Food and Drug Administration has lifted almost all safety protocols for women seeking the abortion pill, including allowing its distribution by mail with little or no medical oversight. This is critical as there is growing evidence between abortion and abuse. Dr. Callum Miller, a researcher and medical doctor in the United Kingdom, wrote that, quote, "Even pro-choice medical authorities have raised concerns about the safety threats to women of unsupervised abortions using mifepristone and misoprostol. These threats include the risk of abuse and trafficking victims being subjected to abortions without their consent, or remaining unidentified as victims even in consensual abortions." Dr. Miller continued, "Abortion providers should never give out abortion pills without qualified medical and counseling personnel seeing a woman alone in person first."
3: This has been Pro-Life Perspective from National Right to Life at nrlc.org.
5: I had a professor in graduate school who said, yeah, marriage is like that old grandfather clock. And for those of you that don't know what a grandfather clock is, it's that thing at the end of the hall in your grandmother's
6: ding,
5: house that, you know, two big dumbbells or what do you call them? And you would pull those and it would wind. Marriage is like that grandfather clock. If you don't go wind it up every once in a while, it just runs out of energy. It just stops.
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0: Okay, let me read you a stat that you might find surprising. 40% of divorces are now between people 50 years old and older.
1: That is surprising.
0: Yeah, here's
1: it?
0: Another one. The divorce rates have almost tripled in recent decades of people age 65 and older.
1: What is happening?
0: We're going to find out. We've got Ron Deal in the room.
2: Hey, guys.
0: Not that you've gone through this, but there's a term for it now, right, Ron?
2: It's called the gray divorce.
1: This is gray as in color gray.
2: That's right.
0: Yeah, I mean, it's so prevalent that there is now a term.
2: Mm-hmm.
0: Explain it, first of all, and then let's talk about what's going on.
2: Well, first of all, let me ask you a question. Because I have to say, as I was prepping for this conversation, I was surprised by some of the things that I discovered. I've been hearing about the gray divorce for over a decade now. Hmm. Family sociologists have been tracking this and looking at it and studying it. And essentially, over the last 15 years in the United States, there's only one group of people in which the divorce rate has risen, and it's those over 50 years of age. The other cohorts' ages have begun to decline a little bit, but 50 and over, it's gone up.
1: Tripled?
0: 65 and over.
2: That's right. Tripled. I'm glad we came back to that because it scares everybody. Is this the end of us? Like if you're married and you're over 50, are you going to... What? No, actually, here's the perspective we need to keep in mind. Still, even though it's tripled, the divorce rate for couples over 50 is half of what it is for couples under 50.
1: See, that's reassuring.
2: That is reassuring. It's important. Like,
0: but there's a trend.
2: I think there's a trend.
0: Moving up.
2: And I thought, here was my assumption before I did my preparation. My assumption was it's 30, 35, 40-year marriages that are finally unraveling and coming to an end. Would you?
0: Yeah, sure.
2: You kind of had that assumption too. Actually, no. That's a very small percentage. That's a third of all of these 50 and over gray divorces. It's people married for a really long period of time. Two-thirds of them are blended family remarried couples.
1: That caught your attention.
2: Absolutely.
0: So they're married 10, 15,
2: That's
0: 20
2: right.
0: years.
2: Maybe 6 years.
0: Yeah.
2: I think the gray divorce phenomenon has more to do with blended family dynamics than it does necessarily long-term marriages that unravel. So there's a little bit of both.
0: Yeah.
2: Two-thirds are remarriages for one or both partners, blended families. They got adult kids, grandkids, the whole bit. And only a third of them are long-term marriages that finally come apart.
0: But if you're listening right now and you're a blended family and you're over 50, that's a scary stat.
2: It's a little striking, yeah.
0: Two-thirds.
1: Yeah. But we don't want to scare our listeners.
2: Yeah, no, the point is be aware and be intentional.
1: Right. Yeah, intentional, because all of us, no matter how long we've been married, as we say all the time here on this program, we drift toward isolation.
2: That's right.
1: If we are not intentional to bring ourselves back, this is something that can happen to any single couple.
2: There's actually been some research where they talked to those long-term couples and they said, why did your marriage come apart after 30, 40 years? And about 20% of them said, it's because we just drifted. We just sort of pulled apart from each other over time. And we know that's a real thing.
0: Mm-hmm. Right.
2: I mean, couples with young kids, you guys have talked about this.
1: Yeah.
2: You know, the kids, you're so wound up in caretaking and going.
1: There's no time for the two of you.
2: Exactly. And if you sort of settle your marriage, and let me say what I mean by that, you stabilize your marriage is a better way of saying it, in activity around the kids. Like you and I, we're not quite sure how to do that, but we know how to do life with children and we can get by. Well, kids go away. They grow up. Life changes. You get to a new season and then you're really strangers.
1: You feel like I don't even know you. As you said, you're a stranger to me.
2: And that is a reality for a lot of couples. Nan and I, let's push pause. Our testimony outlined in the Mindful Marriage. I don't know that we're classic drift. I would say we loved deeply and intensely, and we fought deeply and intensely, and never could really get past those arguments and those issues. And so somewhere around the 30-year mark, and we've been married 40 years now, but somewhere around the 30-year mark, it's sort of all came to a head, and we were like, we have got to push into this in a very significant way. And thank God, by His grace and mercy, we're in a completely different place now than we ever have been. So I get this. I mean, I really understand how good, well-intentioned people wake up one day and go, I don't know how to be married to you anymore. Here's what I really want our listeners. I don't think that represents bad people.
3: Right.
2: God haters, you know, I mean, vicious folks that are just finally throwing their marriage to the trash can. I think it's a lot of really well-intended Christian people included who are trying, is just sort of stuck in a rut. Mm. And that ultimately gets to a place where they go, I just don't know how to do this. Maybe we should quit.
1: Let me ask you, Ron, have we discovered, I mean, I've read, and you probably know the stats better than I do, that 70% of divorces are being initiated by women.
2: Mm-hmm.
1: Is that true?
2: That is true.
1: 70%. So when it comes to this age group, over 50 or so, are a lot of those being initiated by women?
2: We call them walkaway wives. That's the phenomenon that you're referring to. And I think it's a reality. I'm not sure how many of the gray divorces are walkaway wife situations. I do know the dynamic could be at play in a situation where somebody's just frustrated and she's been fighting for more in the relationship for a long time, and then she just gives up the fight, right? And at that point, she's done. And by the way, when we try to save marriages that are in that place, by the time somebody gets to the, I'm really done, it's like super hard to save because she's fought for so long, she has no more fight left.
1: There's no hope left.
2: Right. And so we always want to hold out for hope and repair and restoration of that relationship.
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0: Talk about, what do you think the contributing factors are to couples at 50, 60, maybe 10 years married, maybe 30, 40 years married, but they say, I quit?
2: Okay, so I think there's two stories here. The long-term marriages, those are the ones that they've found themselves in a rut and haven't found their way out. Or, of course, there's always circumstances where somebody has an affair, right, or somebody just sort of completely gives up on the relationship and the other person tries and tries. And those narratives happen for couples married 30, 40 years, just like they happen for couples married 2 or 3 years.
3: Right.
2: So there's that story. The other story is that big bulk of these gray divorces that have something to do with the complexity of living in a blended family, multi-generational remarriage situation. And there's a lot that we could unpack. Everything from, wow, you and I got married at 60 and we both had really difficult first marriages and this seemed like the great fit. And actually, you and I do get along really well. It's adult children. It's former spouses. It's now we don't know how to navigate the space of parenting the kids that are still, hovering in orbit around our relationship. And those blended family complexities, as we've talked about so many times on this program before, get in the way of the couple really thriving in their relationship.
0: Yeah, I want to even wonder how many blended marriages are a guy or gal comes from a former marriage, has kids, and marries a woman or guy who's never been married.
2: Mm-hmm.
0: So that person comes in thinking, this is going to be awesome, not understanding you married into a complex world with kids and cousins, right?
2: Yes.
0: I mean, it's both the and, yes. But if you didn't know that that's the world you're stepping into, it's a shock.
2: Yeah, can be.

0: Yes.
1: Let's get a dog. Yes. You know, but then if you don't really work on the relationship, the next thing you know, you are just drifting.
0: Yes.
1: Because there isn't something pulling you together.
0: You're hitting on something really important. That quiet in the house pushes to the surface. This is all about you and me now. Yep. And what do we talk about? And I will say, Nan and I have lots of great conversation. She's very vocal. I'm pretty expressive with emotions and all kinds of things. I'm not afraid to share any of that. But after 40 years, what else is there new to talk about? Like, you have to work at this.
1: You do.
0: Like, you've got to find something, and not just what's happening in the news or whatever the crisis of the day is, but something of substance. Mm. Family Life has said this for 50 years now. Marriage is by nature entropic. It runs out of energy. Mm. I don't care how long you've been married, how well you know each other, how much you love each other. It takes energy. And me contributing and you contributing, us trying to find our way to that. So the quiet in the house is lovely at first, and then it's a bit scary. Like, wow, this is about us. For somebody listening right now and you have younger kids, what I would say is, keep the energy going. You know, that's why date night's so important. That's why a little couple devotional time where you connect to keep the energy in your marriage going, because you can just give all your energy to children and activities and Instagram. And then you wake up one day and you're like, I don't even know where to begin with you.
2: I talk to countless couples that are right there. They've put the kids, and we all know it's overwhelming when your kids are little under your roof, of the activities of school, of the dynamics of relationship that you're constantly talking about. And it's very, very easy to let your relationship with your spouse you let it go a little bit and place it to the side. And we're saying, put God at the very front, then your spouse, because you're exactly right, Ron. If you have not had a conversation with your husband because you're so busy with the kids, after a while, you don't know what to say. Mm-hmm. We've had couples come up to us and say, we don't even know how to talk anymore besides what's happening in the world today. Hmm. We don't know how to go deeper. And that's pretty common.
0: If you've had a disappointing relationship at some point in your life, again, 2/3 of these great divorces is a remarriage for somebody forming a blended family with multiple generations, and you have been burned before. Mm. You may be listening to us right now going, yeah, boy, I tried that. Mm. It didn't work. The first marriage, it cost me a lot. That feels really risky to me. And I just want to say, yes, it is risky. And that's what investing in marriage involves on for everybody. But for you in particular, there's something, a residue on your heart that is about self-protection. And so you kind of wall up and pull back rather than leaning in and opening up yourself to your partner. And that comes with a risk and a cost.
1: And some of it could be sit down with a counselor.
2: Mm-hmm. Oh, yeah.
1: I mean, there's part of the great divorce thing. It could be, man, we've been married 40 years. Counseling is not going to help at this
0: point. What's the point?
1: We went to a counselor in year 38.
0: Yes. Yeah.
1: And I remember saying to him on the first day there, it was a 5-hour session because I needed a lot of help. But I remember at the end when he's giving me my assignment, I said, man, I should have been here 30 years ago. And he goes, you're here now.
0: Yes.
1: Let's go. Amen. And I'm like, man, stuff I didn't unpack from my childhood that I should have, I now am doing it. And I think it in some ways kept us from great divorce. It's like, okay, the next 20 can be better than the last 30 because we got somebody to help us. Mm-hmm. A third party that's got a faith component to it says, I'm going to help you and God's going to help you. Let me navigate you through that. That can change everything.
0: We have been to counselors so many times throughout our life. Part of what you're looking for there is somebody to help you recognize your rut.
1: Yep.
0: And jump out of that rut. I really think when you're in the rut, you can't see how tall the walls are.
1: Yeah.
0: You don't know how deep you are in this thing.
1: Even when your spouse tells you, he can't see it.
0: You can't.
1: Yeah.
0: Absolutely. You get stuck in that space and you're just sort of like, I don't even know what to do anymore. Because in my mind, I've tried everything I know to do. That's why it's a rut. So seeing somebody, talking to somebody is often just about getting some perspective on what's happening so that you have new choices that become available to you.
1: I mean, what else, Ron, would you say, or Ian, if a couple's listening and they're like, we're headed there. Mm. We're not getting divorced, but I could see us possibly feeling that. Mm-hmm. Or would you feel the isolation, the drift, blended or not? They're

0: year 20, 30, 40, or maybe year 10, 5, but they're in their 50s and 60s, and they feel this, you know, we're roommates. Mm. We live here. We've been married for years. We're really roommates. There's not intimacy. And I'm not talking sexual. There's just not.
1: Well, maybe both.
0: There's nothing really magical here anymore. And again, I'm not going to say it's going to be magical like it was when you're newlyweds, but there's nothing really. I don't want to run home. I'm here. I'll go watch TV. You go watch TV. I'm not going anywhere. But man, if we don't change something, I feel like I could be a statistic.
2: Conventional wisdom, stuff you hear from the pulpit and sometimes in a lot of marriage books, I hate to say it, but would say something like, you need to tell your spouse what you're fret. If you're in that spot, I've been there. That's the last thing you want to do because you do not feel, there's no safety in the relationship. You guys have fought about this 100 times. For you to say, you know what, our marriage stinks and is probably just going to be another blow up. Rather, first of all, go to your knees in prayer, begin to search and really ask God, what is it you're requiring of me? To me, this is speck versus log stuff, Matthew chapter 7. It's so easy to see it. The other person's doing wrong that you're so frustrated with. You need to refocus and start saying, what are the logs in my eye that I can do something about so I can bring a better me? Again, this is the material that we've discovered that has changed our marriage that we put into the Mindful Marriage book. It is a refocusing on who I am and what I can bring that's different. But then I also want to say, as we just discussed, go talk to somebody. Sit down with somebody who can help bring a little perspective to the process. Maybe you're going to go as a couple, or maybe you're just going to go as an individual. But you need some sort of perspective or an intervention from outside your coupleness. When you're really in the trenches and stuck, something outside of you is helpful to offer a spark, you know, a new perspective, a new thought, a new idea, so that you're just not ending up in the same rut.
0: Yeah. And, you know, something just hit me is the book of Revelation, when Jesus says to the church, I think it's Ephesus.
2: You've lost your first love.
0: Yeah. So he says to the church, you've lost your first love. And then what's he telling them to do?
2: Repent.
0: Repent.
2: Remember and do the things that you did at first.
0: Yeah. And so, I mean, obviously that's a walk with God. You know, when we first found Jesus, we're passionate and, you know, we're reading the word and we're praying. I mean, all those things you were doing, I think he's saying sort of that. But I think in a love relationship, he's like, okay, so you're 50 years old and it's dead. You're just roommates. Hey, why don't you turn, repent? I'm not going to live this way anymore. Maybe she won't respond, but I'm going to do this. I'm going to do the things I did at first. Let's go on dates. Let's talk. Let's hold hands. Let's kiss. I mean, all that little stuff, that's hard to do. You get stale. You get lukewarm.
2: Especially when you feel like a victim.
0: Right.
2: And
0: yeah. I'm not going to initiate. Yeah.
2: I'm a victim of what you're not doing or what you are doing that's wrong. Then I feel justified in withholding myself.
0: Yeah.
2: So the repent part is about me dealing with logs.
0: Me. Yeah. Not
2: the
0: her,
2: remember
0: not him.
2: Part is, okay, how do we get into this? What is this about? This journey that we've had, there's so many great moments. There's so much worth fighting for here. Do the things you do. Like, now I got to push myself into action that's a contribution to the relationship. This, obviously, this passage is about a vertical one, and they've lost their first love for God. Same dynamic happens, I think, in marriage and earthly relationships.
1: And I think, too, sometimes we wait for our feelings to get there, and then we'll act on them.
2: No.
1: This is an obedient act of your will. You may not even want to say, hey, hon, let's go on a date.
2: I guarantee you, you won't want to.
1: You won't. Yeah, that's good, Ron. I like that you said that. You won't want to initiate a hug or to sit next to your spouse if you're feeling isolated. But just make the right move. Mm-hmm. And not all the time, but many times, then there's a little ember that's sparked. And I think just doing that, just ask God to give you the power to do that is really important. Dave and I did a conference where this couple just stood up as a sharing time. They'd been married how long, Dave?
0: At the last summit?
1: Yeah.
0: No, actually, I bumped into them during a break.
1: That's right. Mm-hmm.
0: And they go to our church. I didn't know them. I go, hey, you know, how's this hitting you? How's this going? And they go, this has saved our marriage.
2: Mm-hmm.
0: I go, okay, tell me your story. And again, this is back of the room, 5 minutes. They said, we came to the first summit, which was 3 months prior. We did the weekly date nights because we encourage them to do a weekly thing. We sent them a weekly email from Dave and Ann saying, hey, we're encouraging you. Mm-hmm. They said, and here we are back. And he says,
1: and
0: he literally said, we were roommates.
2: Grandfather clock had run out of energy.
1: And he said,
2: you've helped him wind it up.
1: They both said, we both had divorce in our minds, but we never said it. And I remember saying to them, like, well, why did you want to get divorced? And they said, because there was nothing left. We have nothing to talk about. We live separate lives. We have different jobs. We come home for dinner and we don't talk about nothing. We don't know how to talk about anything. Mm. All this was a place to, here's a couple questions in the book.
2: Yeah.
1: And they just started answering.
0: And they're probably in their 60s.
1: Yeah. No, I'd say 50s.
0: Yeah, kids are gone. Mm-hmm. It's this couple.
2: Yeah.
0: So it's great.
1: And
0: divorce.
1: It's a second marriage.
2: We're talking right now to somebody listening and they've got a friend and they're like, oh, I think they're in this gray divorce thing, you know, or they're a fresh blended family and they're sort of struggling. Or maybe somebody's listening right now and you're a ministry leader. It's like the church can stimulate energy in relationships. And honestly, our material that you guys have written is so great. And Dan and I have invested relationship material. It's good. It's great. It gives people direction and some answers. Just diving in is half the battle.
1: Yeah.
2: Just having the dialogue and conversation, getting people in a room together for a small group or a class is so valuable. If we could just invite the church to find your little place to intervene and step in, I think a lot of unnecessary broken relationships could be saved.
0: Mm-hmm. Yeah, I mean, it's a family life value, influence or impact your corner of the world. Mm. Ron can't do it. Dan can't do it. Dave and Ann can't do it. You can. Mm-hmm. We don't know your neighborhood. You do.
2: That's right.
0: And God's giving you an influence there that only you have, but it takes somebody like you to say, okay, God, use us. Here I am, send me. And guess what? He will.
2: I'm sitting here thinking about Jim and Sandy Stevenson at Friends Church in Yorba Linda, California, who brought me in last week to do a step family conference. They've been married less than 15 years, each divorced young in life, met, married later in life, started going to a blended family group to get some help with their dynamic and their relationships, and within a few years, start teaching it. And now for 8 years, they've been mentoring younger couples. They've been pouring in the lives of others. Are they perfect? No, they're the first to tell. But they have something to give. And sometimes facilitating is just about getting people in the room, and the Holy Spirit does the teaching and the training.
1: Yes.
2: Your job is to just make it happen. And I think about all the people, the lives. I did an event last week for them, and probably 25 of the people that came to that event were directly touched by this one couple.
1: Mm.
2: You have more to give than you realize.
1: One of the questions that we get most often this time of year, and I get it personally, is when women come up to me and say, what study should we do with our small group this year?
0: We've got The Art of Marriage. We've got The Art of Parenting. 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You just go there, pick the one you want to do. 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
6: 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One second, Greg and Denise Platt are bickering about something insignificant. The next, they're trying to keep their two teens from becoming dinosaur appetizers. Despite obvious Jurassic Park vibes, The End of Oak Street's focus is on an ordinary family facing extraordinary circumstances with redemptive moments along the way. That said, viewers will also face intense PG-13 violence, profanity, and suggestions of same-gender attraction. So we're giving this sci-fi thriller a 2.5 out of 5 for family friendliness. 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
13: 17 years, the Palestinians and Israelis negotiated.
14: This idea of Bush
15: is not.
16: I think we've all come across folks who think that they and people who believe exactly as they do will be the only ones in heaven when the time comes. And unfortunately, some of them quote today's gospel in order to justify that. Specifically, they cite Jesus's words, "I am the way and the truth and the life. No one comes to the Father except through me," as proof that people who do not claim Jesus as their personal Lord or Savior, or who follow other religions, have no place in the life to come. But is that what Jesus really meant when he said that? That he's some kind of cosmic gatekeeper, verifying your ID as a believer before you can get into the heavenly club? I mean, surely not, right? I don't know about you, but if I make it to whatever the heavenly banquet looks like, and the Dalai Lama and Gandhi aren't there, I'm going to be disappointed.
8: Calling all Bereans. Hello, friends. Welcome to In the Market with Janet Parshall. Okay, friends of noble character, this is one of those conversations where you're going to grow up and him. You're going to get off that diet of milk, move to meat, get some spiritual heft on your bones, and learn to contend for the faith. So what you just heard was a ravenous wolf. Yes, I make no hesitancy in making that statement. This is a person who, though they're wearing the clothes of a shepherd, they are really ravenous wolves. And Jesus warned us about this in Matthew 17. Who would have thought, for one example, by the way, that this idea of a wolf, I said 17, it's 7:15. Who would have thought for 1 minute that the proclamation that Christ made that sets men free, "I am the way, the truth, and the life, and no one comes to the Father but by me," would be so scandalous, so outrageous, would be such a sticky wicket for so many of these wolves in particular, who say they're going to be disappointed if Gandhi is not there. Well, let you and I figure this out, because I have heard more wolf conversation lately on this subject of John 14:6 than I think I've heard in my entire life in walking with Christ. And so they almost got a memo together somewhere, and they decided that they're going to go after this inclusive and yet at the same time utterly exclusive proclamation by Jesus Christ. And I need help. I need a good, solid, bedrock theologian who understands and loves theology. I didn't have to look very far, because I asked my friend Dr. Sam Storms to join us. He is the founder of Enjoying God Ministries. He has spent decades in ministry as a pastor and a professor. He was an associate visiting prof of theology at Wheaton for several years. He serves as the member of the Council of the Gospel Coalition, the past president of the Evangelical Theological Society, and he has now founded and serves as the executive director for Convergence Church Network. a very prolific author, and we're so grateful for that. He writes all kinds of books, but it doesn't end there. He writes tons of articles. So I went to samstorms.org, as you should, samstorms.org, and you will see there a treasure trove of articles. I love to spend time on that website and read what Sam has written. And I found there an absolutely delicious piece called 10 Things You Should Know About the Exclusivity of Jesus Christ, or the Scandal of Particularity, in quotation marks. So that's what we're going to take up this hour. Pull up a chair, get ready to think critically and biblically about the exclusive declaration that Jesus makes. Sam, the warmest of welcomes. I want to get to the definition of the scandal of particularity, but as I played that Wolf audio to you, does any of that catch you off guard?
14: I wish that it did, Janet, but I've heard it so many times, sadly, that it doesn't catch me off guard. I mean, it greatly saddens me, to say the least, because in fact, you call this person a ravenous wolf. People say, well, why in the world would you say that? Well, very simply because people hearing that will then say to themselves, oh, I don't need to believe in Jesus. I don't need to repent of my sin and put my trust in the work of the cross. And basically, if that's the kind of a message that will consign people to eternal damnation.
8: Yes, yes.
14: So that they are basically just eating up the souls and the eternal destiny of these people by selling them this lie in the name of, oh, but isn't God so incredibly generous and gracious that he would include anybody anywhere whose belief is in anything? And we're going to talk about that because that's not simply what the Bible teaches. And by the way, I'll just say the scandal of particularity is what the pluralists and the inclusivists say about the view that you and I believe in. I would rather call it the incredible gracious provision of salvation through Jesus Christ. And the fact people say, well, why should it be just him alone? And my answer is, why should it be him at all? The mere fact that God has provided a way, given the fact that we are all hell-deserving sinners, is a marvelous expression of his love and his grace. And for people to push back and say, well, that's not enough. We want any way to be sufficient. Well, you can believe that if you want, but I assure you that's not what the Bible teaches.
8: Mm-hmm. So let me linger there for just, and I'm going to take my time and do wax paraffin slices of this verse from John 14:6, because if we get this, we really get the big picture. You can add to it, but this is the cornerstone of Christian orthodoxy. Either Jesus is exactly who he said he is, the way, the truth, and the life, and the only way to the Father is through him, or there's no truth in it at all. There can be no gray on this. You can take all of it or you can take none of it, but you can't take parts of it by any stretch of the imagination. Just culturally, looking at the ramifications and why this is to the secularists and to the wolves out there so scandalous, is it because in the declaration of Christ's exclusivity, I am the only way, it therefore knocks down all other religions out of necessity? You cannot have multiple ways. You can have either one or multiple, but there's no two or three. You have to have it one or the other. And is it a threat to their idea that if Christ is exclusively the way, then I'm forced to have to make a choice?
14: Well, absolutely. That Jesus is forcing that upon all those who are following him. And of course, you know, the people we'll define in just a moment as inclusivists or pluralists say that, well, yeah, Jesus' life, death, and resurrection is the only way in which salvation can be obtained. But you don't have to consciously and personally believe in him in order to benefit from that work that he did. And of course, we can respond to that after the break.
8: Good. Thank you, Sam. I'm so glad you're here, and I'm so glad that you wrote an article about this, and I'm so glad you're going to help us contend, because I think in these latter days, this accusation about why this is such a scandalous verse is one we need to be prepared to give a reason for the hope that resides within us, knowing what we believe and why we believe it, and why we can defend that exclusive statement that, by the way, for the record, includes all of us, which in the end doesn't get any more inclusive than that. Back after this.
15: 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The Fellowship's C.J. Burroughs continues sharing one of our heroes of the Holocaust stories called A Woman of Great Generosity and Courage.
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15: The State of Israel has recognized over 27,000 friends of the Jewish people as righteous Gentiles. 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
8: Did you know that miraculous healings are being documented in peer-reviewed medical journals? 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
18: Jesus says, I am the way, I am the truth, and I am the life. No one comes to the Father except through me. And that last phrase, no one comes to the Father except through me, has been used by Christians as a clobber text. The only way to get to God is through Jesus. It says it right there in black and white. My gift to you as a follower of Christ is to get you to understand and accept these words so you can know the peace that I know in Christ. Clobber, clobber, clobber. Jesus says this to his closest followers, the last chance he has to give them instruction. Take those words out of context, and they can be dangerous. They can be misused. They can be used to do harm. People take that text as though it's the same as the Sermon on the Mount or the Sermon on the Plain, where Jesus was talking to thousands of people, making public what he understood the gospel to be. That's a different setting. That's a different context from this intimate time when Jesus says, I am the way, the truth, and the life.
8: Oy vey. Okay, that's another ravenous wolf. And as Dr. Sam Storm said earlier, this isn't somebody's opinion. He's giving you the directions to hell. And that's why this stuff gets exposed to sunlight. We are exposing the deeds of darkness, and we're taking apart really deadly doctrine. Remember, even the demons can quote scripture. Doesn't mean they've got it right. Dr. Sam Storms is with us. He's a prolific writer. He's a pastor, professor, and I'm so thankful that he loves rich, deep theology. Before we go deeper into your article that you wrote on this, let me just talk about taking it out of context. That doesn't pass the straight face test. So, okay, what he said in the Sermon on the Mount is legit, but apparently what he said in John 14, 6 is not, and it becomes a clobber passage. How does one possibly take 14, 6 out of context, Sam? I don't understand that.
14: Well, you can't. In fact, the context is the entire Gospel of John. It's you know, like I said just before the break, those who want to dismiss John 14, 6 might concede that the life, death, and resurrection of Jesus was necessary for salvation to be a possibility for anyone, but conscious faith in the life, death, and resurrection of Jesus is not necessary. Mm-hmm. However you respond religiously or spiritually, Jesus has made it possible for you to be reconciled to God, but you don't have to actually believe in him. But we have to think about the fact that Jesus said this probably not long after he has said things like, in John chapter 6, all that the Father gives me will come to me, and whoever comes to me I will never cast out. And then he says, this is the will of him who sent me, that I should lose nothing of all that he has given me, but raise it up on the last day. For this is the will of my Father, that everyone who looks on the Son and believes in him should have eternal life, and I will raise him up on the last day. And then just a few verses later, no one can come to me unless the Father who sent me draws him, and I will raise him up on the last day. And again, truly, this is clear. Listen to John 6:47. Truly, truly, I say to you, whoever believes has eternal life. I don't know how much clearer Jesus could have been. And of course, everybody who's listening knows John 3:16, that it's whoever believes in him should not perish. And again, he says, whoever believes in him is not condemned, but whoever does not believe is condemned already. I mean, we could sit here, Janet, and for the next hour, quote, verse after verse after verse, just in John's gospel alone. And for somebody to come along and then try to undermine the clear teaching of John 14:6 is talking about wrenching something out of its context. They're just doing it because it serves their particular heretical theology. Mm-hmm. It's mm-hmm. not being faithful to the Word of God or faithful to the teachings of Jesus.
8: Well, and to that point, when he said this is a passage that Christians use to clobber, that's a circular argument because Christians are quoting what Jesus said. So he's putting the blame on the Christians when, in fact, he'd love to put the blame on Jesus for making that declarative statement, it seems to me.
14: Yes, and let me just say something. I've heard this word clobber text used before. Somebody who was trying to defend same-sex marriage said that, oh, yeah, those people who don't believe that homosexuality is legitimate, they have several clobber texts, and that's supposed to prejudice the listener. They say, oh, my gosh, I don't want to clobber anyone with the Bible. Well, again, it's obviously a very pejorative way of minimizing and dismissing this clear statement of the passage of Scripture. Sometimes we need to be clobbered over the head. We need to have a biblical two-before whack us upside the side of the head and say, look, wake up, don't be deceived. Jesus has come. He's the only way in which anybody can be reconciled to the Father. But that isn't enough. You have to personally believe in him. You have to recognize your sin, repent of it, and trust in the life, death, and resurrection of Jesus for hell-deserving sinners. If you want to call that a clobber doctrine or a clobber text, I guess it's okay. Some of these people need to be clobbered upside mm-hmm. the head to wake mm-hmm. up to the danger and the heresy that they're promoting.
8: Oh, can I linger here for a minute? Yes, thank you. You know, he can call it a clobber passage all he wants to, but what's hanging in the balance here is the difference between heaven and hell. And if we take that lightly, then awake, O sleeper, we have lost the reality that in the end, the world gets divided into two camps, those who said yes and recognize the exclusivity of that statement, and those who said no. There's no in between. There's no alternative paths. So I want to go to two words that you use because you are such an excellent theologian, and I want people to use these in their vocabulary as well. So you write about in your piece about 10 things you should know about the exclusivity of Jesus Christ or the scandal of particularity. You can find this at samstorms.org in his treasure trove of articles. You'll find it there. You talk about the advocates and the graduates of the school of inclusivity translated into common parlance. Oh, there's many paths to God. Jesus isn't the only way. That's their school of thought in a nutshell. They say that Jesus is ontologically necessary for salvation, but he's not epistemologically necessary. Now, take those multisyllabic words, break them down, and talk about what ontological, well, here's the music playing, the tyranny of the clock. I'll put the two words out there, ontological and epistemological, when we come back, and talk about what they're saying about those two. You hinted at it earlier in your remarks, Sam, but I want people to grab that concept because that's point number two on the 10 things we need to know about this exclusive and right and true and good and loving proclamation by Jesus Christ. As I say, that offer is made to everybody. It doesn't get any more inclusive than that. But within the parameters of that inclusivity, that the whole world will know him, that he loves the whole cosmos, John 3:16, is yet the declaration of the exclusivity that Jesus is the only way. Liar, lunatic, or Lord? C.S. Lewis put it right. Back after this.
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19: 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This would keep the federal agencies funded into March. This comes at a time when alleged details over a border agreement were leaked over the weekend, causing Senate Republicans to remind people not to believe everything they read on the internet.
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20: I am the way and the truth and the life. And here's the kicker. No one comes to the Father except through me. Now, for centuries, for millennia, Christians have used those words as a proof text to do all kinds of awful things in the world, to punish people for not being Christian or not being their version of Christian, to punish or condemn people for all kinds of beautiful diversity that we see in the world, not to bless the world, but to condemn it. All kinds of awful things have come from those little words.
16: Now, here's the thing. Before we even dive in, we have to get one thing straight. Jesus did not come into this world to preach and to teach a my way or the highway kind of religion. Absolutely not. And in every other one of the Gospels, people come to Jesus and they ask him point blank, "Teacher, what must I do to inherit eternal life?" And in the Gospel of Mark, Jesus's answer is this: follow the Ten Commandments, love God, be an ethical person, do the right thing. Where the person who's asking, how do I inherit eternal life, follows up and says, well, who is my neighbor? And he says, the person who is on the way to eternal life, the person who has got it, who loves God and loves their neighbor, it can even be a Samaritan, somebody who is not of our religion, not of our tribe, not of our ethnicity, and worships God in a completely different way. That person can inherit eternal life.
8: Okay, Your Honor, defense calls into the dock our expert witness, Dr. Sam Storms, who is the founder of Enjoying God Ministries, and he was a visiting associate professor of theology. I'm reading his credentials for the jury into the record at the Council of the Gospel Coalition, past president of the Evangelical Theological Society, and founder and executive director for Convergence Church Network. So you just heard that audio tape played before the jury that Jesus doesn't really have exclusivity here. He's not preaching, and I quote, the my way or the highway kind of religion, aside from the fact that it just smacks of blasphemy to me. How about that? Is Jesus preaching a my way or the highway? Is that just sloppily stated but inherently true?
14: Well, it is frustrating to hear somebody preach that way, if you can call it preaching, because there are so many people out there deceived by it. And the fact, the simple fact of the matter is we need to let Jesus decide what is necessary for salvation. And simply citing the example of the rich young ruler or another passage that talks about, or the Good Samaritan, in those passages, he's basically challenging the rich young ruler. Said, let me just ask you a few questions, because the rich young ruler thought that he had basically done enough good works to achieve salvation. And Jesus is speaking in such a way to expose the fallacy of that way of thinking. So, again, the parable of the Good Samaritan, yes, we should all be Good Samaritans. We should also help those in need. But that's the fruit of salvation. That's the effect of it, of having first come to faith in Jesus. So, getting back to your question, Janet, about this word ontological and epistemological, inclusivists argue that whereas Jesus is ontologically necessary for salvation, he's not epistemologically necessary. Ontological simply means that the very existence of the possibility and experience of salvation is dependent upon the personal work of Jesus. He had to live a sinless life, die a substitutionary death, be raised from the dead. But you don't have to personally believe that. That's what epistemology is referring to. We're talking about your knowledge, your belief. So you can say, well, yeah, Jesus had to do all the things he did, but people don't have to believe personally in him in order to avail themselves of the benefits of his life, death, and resurrection. That's basically what the inclusivist says. So they'll basically say, well, anybody anywhere in the world who might feel spiritual or religious or acknowledge that there's a supreme being, that's enough. Jesus made it possible for them to be saved, but they don't have to actually hear the name of Christ and believe in the gospel. You know, pluralists, on the other hand, even go further. There was a man by the name of John Hick. Hick died in 2012, and he was a British New Testament theologian and philosopher of religion. And he basically said, this is an incredible quote, listen to this. He said, the Copernican revolution in astronomy recognized that the sun is at the center of the solar system and that our Earth is only one of the planets revolving around it. A comparable revolution in theology acknowledges that the ultimate reality we call God is central, with Christianity as one of the worlds of faith revolving around that divine center. So people who are listening, just think of this. So the sun in our solar system, that's God. And Venus and Mercury and Earth and Jupiter and Neptune and Pluto and all the planets, they're the various religions of the world, and they all equally orbit around God, and therefore they are all equally valid ways of getting to him. It's a cute little illustration, but it's just as blasphemous as it could possibly be.
8: Yes. Because, and let me, please go ahead.
14: No, go ahead.
8: The circular reasoning here, I'm having to take some Dramamine because it just doesn't make sense. These are ideas that, quite frankly, fall under their own weight. So how can you, if you're an advocate of inclusivism, say ontologically Jesus had to do these things, but epistemologically I don't have to believe them? Well, then it begs the question, why did he have to do these things if you don't have to believe in them? It was just a life that was sacrificed because he was a good teacher and moral leader?
14: Janet, you are so right. Basically, and I talk about this in the article, to believe in inclusivism or pluralism absolutely destroys the missionary impulse. And we've seen that in history. Denominations that have embraced inclusivism and their missionary zeal has basically gone down the tubes.
8: Wow. This is such a rich, crucial, and timely topic. I hope you've got those thinking caps on, that you're thinking critically and biblically, not an either or, it is a both and. You gird your loins, you gird your mind. So here's this verse, this simple verse that's so easy to memorize. I bet most of you have it memorized. John 14:6, Jesus said, I am the way, the truth, and the life, and no one comes to the Father but by me. Now, when you think about it, that those words coupled together, rock, rattle, and roll the gates of hell open. We're going to talk more after this.
2: 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At the end of the party, each guest was presented with a Bible. Later, Adia was ridiculed. Some peers called her names. She was told the Bibles had been dumped in the trash. 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
22: Today we hear Jesus' famous line, I am the way, the truth, and the life. This is a verse we often read at funerals. And if you hear it at a funeral here at St. Michael's, you will notice that I stop it right there, halfway through. I am the way, the truth, and the life is enough at a funeral. The next line carries too much cultural religious baggage. No one comes to the Father except through me. If you include those words at a funeral, you have opened the proverbial bag of cats. So I very intentionally leave those out of our bulletins. But today we hear the verse in its fuller context. And what Jesus says before and after this line should make Christians think twice about what we think he means here. The problem, of course, is the same problem behind my anxious question to my rabbi friend. Christians for generations have heard no one comes to the Father except through me as an exclusive claim. Jesus is the only way to heaven. Christianity is the right answer in the game show of life. And the church took that idea and ran with it. St. Augustine gave us original sin. St. Anselm gave us satisfaction atonement theories. St. Cyprian tells us that outside the church there is no salvation. Combine those three dudes' ideas, none of which comes clearly from Jesus himself, and you get the mess of modern Christian theology. But when Christians believe we have a monopoly on the truth, when we believe we have the keys to the kingdom, we can behave abominably.
8: Well, that's what we're talking about, John 14:6. By the way, that's what a ravenous wolf sounds like. Dr. Sam Storms is a man who knows the Word of God, has been a pastor for four decades. He was a teacher of theology at Wheaton. He has been, he serves now currently as a member of the Council of the Gospel Coalition, past president of the Evangelical Theological Society. He's now the founder and executive director for the Convergence Church Network as well. Very prolific author. You want to read his articles, this one and many more. I've got that all at samstorms.org. His name, .org, samstorms.org. By the way, as a resource, because he is such a prolific writer, I got the book Kept for Jesus as the resource this time. What the New Testament really teaches about assurance of salvation and eternal security. Once you decide that Jesus is declaring the truth, you want to know that you're his forever as well. So, Sam, so many things. I'm so anxious to get back to your article, but these wolves just put so much raw meat on the table. So he talks about the verse before and after John 14:6 that somehow offers clarity. And then he cites these church fathers, which is all well and good, who, by the way, for the record, interesting, fascinating reading. It's the Word of God that we're going back to. Your original text is the most important text because the Bible doesn't contain the Word of God. It is the Word of God. But he says you've created this cultural baggage as a result of these church fathers. So putting that vacuous argument aside for a moment, just talk to me about the preceding and postceding verses that he say basically offers clarity.
14: Yeah, I was shocked when he said that, because John 14:1, the opening of the chapter, let not your hearts be troubled, believe in God, believe also in me. And then he goes on a little bit farther down in chapter 14, and he says, do you not believe that I am in the Father and the Father is in me? The words that I say to you, I do not speak of my own authority, but the Father who dwells in me does his works. Believe me that I am in the Father and the Father is in me. Believe on account of the works themselves. Truly I say to you, whoever believes in me will also do the works that I do. On and on and on, all through John's gospel and the rest of the New Testament. You know, when I hear a man like that, the arrogance of his, he wants to say that we're arrogant because we say there's only one way. But basically, he's basically saying, we get to set the terms of salvation, not you, God. We get to decide the basis on which people are saved. Not you, Lord, and we think it's much nicer and much more consistent with our perspective on life that there are multiple ways to salvation. That's got to be one of the most arrogant things I've ever heard. Mm-hmm. I say to the Lord, Lord, I don't deserve any way to you. I deserve only death and damnation. Mm-hmm. And to think that you have provided through your Son, you did not spare him, but delivered him up mm-hmm. for us all, Romans 8, is actually stunning. It's the most amazing, gracious, and loving thing that God could ever do.
8: Yes, amen. Such a good point. So let me go to point number four, because I think it speaks to this in some ways. Again, the article is called 10 Things You Should Know About the Exclusivity of Jesus Christ, or the Scandal of Particularity, which is a phrase for this idea of inclusivity. So you make as point number four, and it's excellent, and one I think that needs to be answered, because I bet a lot of our friends listening have this same question. Many people, you write, have argued that the existence of the multitude of non-Christian religions in the world is evidence that people are always sincerely seeking after God, but in their own unique way. Will not God acknowledge this seeking and save them based on that alone, apart from conscious faith in the name and gospel of Jesus? Now, first of all, this idea is you should be commended because you were trying to seek God. That's wonderful. The Bible tells us if we seek him, we will find him. If we seek him with all our heart, he will be found. But I think the bigger picture is if you look at these other ideas, these other worldviews in the marketplace of religion in particular, to the best of my knowledge in studying comparative theology, I do not see an equivalent declarative statement coming from any of these other worldviews. That should raise suspicion in the critically thinking person's mind. Why is that? Why do these other things? Why does L. Ron Hubbard not say that? Why does Buddha not say that? Why does Allah not say that? Why does Confucius not say that?
14: So true. So true. And I just want to say, if I could get across one point in our talk today, Janet, I would urge people, take out your Bible and turn to Romans chapter 1 and read verses 18 through 25. Romans 1, 18 through 25, because there Paul says, he's talking about the pagan Gentile world, mm-hmm. and he says these individuals know that God exists. Mm-hmm. I mean, he says God has shown it to them. It's been clearly perceived. These are Paul's words, not mine. the existence and power and attributes of God have been clearly perceived, and they are without excuse, for although they knew God. You say, wait a minute, Sam, you're telling me that unbelievers and atheists and everybody who is not a Christian, that they actually know that God exists? Absolutely. There is no such thing as an atheist. People claim to be atheists. They are not. Paul says they know God. What did they do? They did not honor him as God or give thanks, but became futile in their thinking, and their foolish hearts were darkened. And they then turned to every other kind of religious expression that's available to mankind. And so the point simply is, when people look at the world religions, and we can list, you know, off a dozen of them right now, people say, oh, isn't that wonderful? These people are really spiritually sensitive, and they're seeking God. They're just not doing it in our way, but obviously the fact that they are, quote-unquote, religious means they want him. My answer to that, no, that's not what Paul says. Paul says their religious lives are evidence that they don't want God and that they are running away from him. Non-Christian religions are not mankind's attempt to reach God. They are the mankind's determination to run away from them, from him. R.C. Sproul, now with the Lord. I'll never forget this quote. He said, according to Paul, religion, and he means by that all the non-Christian religions of the world, religion is not the fruit of a zealous pursuit of God, but the result of a passionate flight from God. The glory of God is exchanged for an idol. So his point is, when we look at all these non-Christian religions and people say, well, they're just imperfect expressions of Christianity. No, they're not. They're active, willing, voluntary repudiations of Christianity and rejection of the God who has made himself very clearly known to them, not only in creation, but he says in Romans 2, in their conscience as well.
8: Yeah, that passage in Romans 1, 18 through 25, I love it because it's such a, if you're listening and you allow the Spirit to lead, it's personally indicting. The section where he says, for his invisible attributes, namely his eternal power and divine nature, have been clearly perceived ever since the creation of the world in the things that have been made. In other words, we can see God all around us. Why does the sun rise in the east and set in the west? Why does this globe not spin out of control? Who controls the ocean? Who controls the weather? All of these things. And then he makes this statement unashamedly, we are without excuse. I remember growing up with MKs, missionary kids, as my best buds in the whole world, and they would go into dark places, to unknown tribes, and when they finally were able to penetrate the darkness and they were able to share the gospel message, they would hear this over and over and over again, and I get emotional. Every time I think about it, they would say, we knew he was there, we just didn't know his name. That is Romans 1 to a T, as far as I'm concerned.
14: Absolutely. In fact, that phrase that you quoted is one of the most important statements in Scripture. They yes. are without excuse, because people will say, well, if they've never heard the gospel, they have an excuse. If they've never heard the name of Jesus, they have an excuse. And Paul is saying, no. Paul is not saying that people who've never heard the name of Jesus will be eternally condemned for not believing in that name. He's saying that people everywhere, in every area of life, on every square inch of the planet, know that the God of the Bible exists, and they choose to reject him. And if somebody does turn and they do have feel the work of the Holy Spirit in their heart, God will make sure that a missionary or a gospel tract or in some way, maybe through a dream, as is happening with so many Muslims in the world who don't have access to the real gospel, God says, the Lord shows up in a dream and said, I am the way, the truth, and the life. You can't get to God through Muhammad. You can only get him through me.
8: Friends, I hope for those of you who don't yet know Christ as your personal Savior, this is more than just a conversation that may or may not have caught your fancy. I would challenge you lovingly to really consider the proclamation that Jesus made, the way, the truth, and the life. And here's the part that becomes the sticky wicket. I get it. But either Jesus is telling you the truth or he's the best liar that ever walked the face of the earth. He said, no man comes to the Father but through me. Do you believe that? Have you accepted what he's done for you? Is he telling you the truth because he loves you? Back after this.
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3: Paul does not put down or judge world religions. He doesn't bash them, but suggests that the Creator placed in all humankind this need to know God, this longing for God, and suggests that world religions are manifestations of this longing, the longing that we all have. And Paul then suggests that many, if not all, world religions can be a path to God. Now, in our reading for today, in the book of Acts, Paul confronts the idea that non-Christian religions are bad. Something, to be honest, many of us were taught. Well, as you might have gathered from the syntax of my language, I no longer believe that Jesus is the only way to know God. Now, just to make it clear, I do believe Jesus is God in the flesh. And as I've come to know Jesus through the heart of the community, I get to know the heart of God. I get to know the will of God. And I believe that God is the source of life in the universe. I also believe that talking about Jesus and what I believe with people of other religions, listening to their thoughts and beliefs, helps us all to know God better. Jesus is important for me. And I know Jesus is important for many of you. But can we say that Jesus is the only way?
8: Yes, declaratively. That's a sad, broken wolf. By the way, I'm sure, Sam, that Paul had his head surgically removed from his shoulders in Rome because he believed that there were many paths to God, don't you?
14: Oh, my goodness. I don't know where you're getting these people who say these things, but my goodness. I want to be sure that the people listening to us realize that John 14:6 is not a standalone text. There are many, many other passages that say the same thing. Sometimes, some even with even greater clarity. I mean, 1 Corinthians 1:21, it pleased God through the folly of what we preach to save those who believe. Acts 4:12, there's salvation in no one else, for there's no other name under heaven given among men by which we must be saved. Romans 10:13-15, everyone who calls on the name of the Lord will be saved. John 10:16, I have other sheep that are not of this fold. He says, I ask not only for these only, but for those who will believe in me through their word. Just over and over and over again. The statement of our Lord in 1 John chapter 2, who is the liar but he who denies that Jesus is the Christ? And whoever confesses the Son has the Father. I mean, this man we just heard said, Jesus is important to me, and I believe he is God in human flesh. Well, don't you think that you ought to listen to what he has to say?
8: Exactly.
14: If that's really true, don't you think you ought to give priority to the very statements of our Lord himself? Once again, it's this idea that somehow we get to set the terms on which we approach God, not God. God, you got to stay out of it. We've decided that we're going to decide what is right, what is good, what is loving, what is just and fair, not you. The incredible arrogance. You talk about doing damage. My goodness, the damage that a man like that is doing to people on this earth is absolutely shocking. It's so sad.
8: But the evocative nature of saying, isn't it wonderful that I can sit down and I can talk to people of other religions and I can respect and honor the fact that they're on a search for God? I don't get that because, again, I understand we're in a post-truth world. And when the word of the year, according to the Oxford Dictionary in 2016, is post-truth, how we feel about something matters more than truth itself. So
14: yeah,
8: we've got this problem now with our feelings. What I don't understand is if this man like you said so beautifully, believes that Jesus is God incarnate, then what will you do with this Jesus? He's just not the only way. But he is God, but we'll just look the other way.
14: Yeah, you're God, but I'm going to deny everything that you ever said about how salvation is obtained. So again, people need to realize that non-Christian religions, whether it's Buddhism or Shintoism or Confucianism or whatever, are the result of a deliberate denial of God and a refusal to glorify and honor him as God. So they are not signs that people are searching for the truth. They are the evidence that they don't want it. I mean, there's no way to get around Romans 1, 18 to 25. People just need to sit down and meditate on that passage.
8: The other thing that comes up, Sam, again and again, are these people in all the wolves that we played. They talk about sections of Scripture. So in other words, they acknowledge and use other sections of Scripture. Take out a finely sharpened scalpel, pull out a verse and use it to negate another verse. It seems to me, again, if you're reading holistically and you're reading contextually, which I think are mandates when you read the Word of God, it isn't just, as you pointed out earlier, that single verse. The theme of salvation is woven from the beginning to the end. So when you're picking and choosing these other passages, you're approaching it like it's a buffet restaurant and all you can eat carbs are right there, but I'm going to ignore the vegetables, right? And you're picking and

0: way that these people can say the things that they have said is they're rejecting that God, that Scripture is God's inspired word. That's the foundation on which we begin. If it is the inspired word of God, we have to take all of it seriously and yield to it and set aside our own personal preferences and desires and simply acknowledge this is what God has said, and we are not God. We cannot tell him what to do. He tells us, here's my way, here's my love for you, here's my grace and reconciliation. Trust in the Son whom I've sent to die for sinners.
1: Well, one last question in 30 seconds, Sam. Does God become a bad God because he's only made the single way of salvation?
0: No. No, no, no. He is a good God because he's given us at least one way of salvation.
1: Yes, yes.
0: That's a marvelous display of God's grace. Again, people say that sort of thing because they have no grasp on human sin. They have no grasp on the dishonor and the disregard that unbelief casts upon the Creator. So, no, I'm just grateful that God has given us a way, because we didn't even deserve that one.
1: I love it. Spoken as only Dr. Sam Storms can say it. Okay, the article again is called, and by the way, I didn't touch on all 10 points, so there's more there. It's the 10 things you should know about the exclusivity of Jesus Christ, or the scandal of particularity. Absolutely brilliant, insightful conversation. It's why I can't wait to talk to Dr. Storms each and every month, because when we're done, boy, I just feel like, have you not just had a banquet of good theology? That's how we grow up, and that's how we get some heft on our bones spiritually. Thank you so much, Sam. Thank you, friends. See you next time on In the Market with Janet Parshall.
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5: Anthony Fauci is in the hot seat as a Republican senator tears into this, quote, truly sick vaccine text. We're going to be talking about this on Faith and Freedom. I'm Matt Staver, founder and chairman of Liberty Counsel. Joining me is Holly Mead.
6: Well, you may have gotten a view of some of the recent congressional hearing where Fauci was definitely in the hot seat when you got Rand Paul and Josh Hawley and some of those other great senators just hammering him with questions because, frankly, he has hurt a lot of people. He has killed a lot of people indirectly with this shot and doesn't seem very concerned about it.
5: So the interesting thing is that Fauci is not all that bright because he put his diary, personal diary, on a government-issued laptop. And it shows that Fauci was lying. He knew that the COVID shots were not safe or effective. But then he would say exactly the opposite in public. And then in his diary, it showed how he was enamored and obsessed with his own self-notoriety and his name recognition around the world. Now, he also had a government-issued cell phone. And guess what he did on his government-issued cell phone? He sent text. And so those text messages now have been discovered, and Senator Ron Johnson, a Republican from Wisconsin, his staff is going through the text messages, and he says what they have unveiled so far is just the tip of the iceberg. So in an interview with Fox News Digital, he said that they are looking at the very first tranche of text from Fauci's old government iPhone, and there's a clear sign that he became well known about the issues of pregnant women and the risk of the COVID shot. And in fact, there's a dialogue between him and Dr. Rochelle Walensky, who was the director of the Centers for Disease Control. And this conversation occurred in January of 2021. So this is very early on in the whole COVID

0: controversy, because if you remember, it was mid-December of 2020 that the Pfizer COVID shot was first released. Then we come to January and February of 2021, and that's when you get the Moderna and Johnson & Johnson. So by that time, now you have three different COVID shot available by the end of February of 2021. So this is January of 2021, right after Pfizer's shot was released, and right at the time when the second and third shots were being released. And so this was a text message between Fauci, Dr. Rochelle Walensky, and Drs. Vivek Murthy, who would become the Surgeon General during the Biden administration. And the back and forth of this is astounding. Fauci wrote, quote, "I asked around a bit more, and another issue came up that you need to be aware of. Since many people have significant cytokines storm and fever after the second dose, this theoretically could be associated with miscarriage in the first trimester," close quote.
1: Not the studies show this. The research has backed this up. But, you know, some people think that maybe, well, he's supposed to be the greatest scientist.
0: He's no scientist at all. Well, you know, then Walensky actually sent him information from the World Health Organization shortly after that, that warned against women who are pregnant taking the COVID shot. So he not only has this information in January of 2021, this is very early now after the COVID shots, he not only has it early on that women who are pregnant taking the COVID shot could have a cytokine storm, and that would result in a miscarriage, particularly in the first trimester. Then the director of the CDC, Rochelle Walensky, sends him a report from the WHO that also recommends against women who are pregnant taking the COVID shot for this very reason.
1: And you know, those military women, you remember them? They were the guinea pigs for a lot of this. And the stats showing the number of miscarriages because they were required to take this COVID shot, it was just heartbreaking.
0: So there's also a study that Ron Johnson, Senator Ron Johnson, mentioned in his press conference, a study published in the New England Journal of Medicine in 2021, actually in June of 2021, after Fauci's initial concern with regards to miscarriages. And it found that of 827 pregnancies that were exposed to the mRNA shots, 104 had what they call spontaneous abortions that he said we would call a miscarriage.
1: Wow.
0: But he also said that if you really look at the data and you look at of those 827 pregnancies, 700 got their vaccination or their shot or their injection in the third trimester. 700 of the 827 got it in the third trimester. 127 got them in the trimester one and two, which is where the 104 miscarriages occurred. So he says the proper percentage is 104 miscarriages divided by 127. And what is that? 82% miscarriage rate among women in the first and second trimesters who got the COVID shot.
1: That's tragic. And you know, pregnant women, they always encourage them, don't even drink wine, don't even take an aspirin while you're pregnant. Yet they were pushing this experimental shot on them.
0: So this was a published article in the New England Journal of Medicine in June of 2021, just months after Fauci already acknowledged that he knew of this connection between the COVID shots and miscarriages. Mm. But what did he and Rochelle Walensky, the director of the Centers for Disease Control, do? They continue to push women to get the COVID shot. What did the pediatrician groups do? The medical groups do? They pushed the COVID shot. What
1: Money.
0: Did the pharmaceutical companies do? They knew they pushed the COVID shot
1: Money.
0: On women.
1: All about money.
0: And, you know, just common sense is exactly like what you said. Women who are pregnant, you have to be very careful about what you take because it goes directly to the baby.
1: Right.
0: The last thing you want to do is have a quote-unquote vaccine. And certainly the last thing on your list would be a COVID mRNA shot that would actually cause this kind of situation.
1: And you had Fauci up there, you know, supposed to be this greatest scientist, and he's saying, oh, well, you need to wear 6 masks. Oh, no, you don't really need masks. And, oh, we need to be 6 feet apart, and we need to do all these different things. And he would just vacillate with his so-called facts. That set up a lot of red flags.
0: So, you know, obviously, Senator Rand Paul, he brought to the Senate the contempt charge, or at least he brought it to from the committee, the contempt charge, and they voted to hold him in contempt, and they forwarded that to the Federal Department of Justice for prosecution for perjury, or I should say, yeah, for contempt of Congress, not perjury, because he'd already been pardoned from January 1, 2014 through January 20, 2025. He took the Fifth Amendment, as we all know. It's now pending in the Department of Justice. I think that here's how I think it will play out. I don't know what the Department of Justice will do. I do think that it is possible now that the states like Florida and others are coming after Fauci. There is a credible threat, at least on the state level, that he would face criminal activity or certainly other kind of criminal charges on the state level. And I pray that he does. Mm. I pray that he faces criminal activity, criminal charges on multiple states. I pray that he goes to prison for many years because of what he has done.
1: And pray that these states step up to the plate and do the same that Florida's done.
0: Absolutely. And so the problem, however, from the contempt charge at the federal level is he had no right. Let's put aside the states for right now, assuming there was no activity on the states. He had no right to take the Fifth, and he rightly was held in contempt of Congress because he had no right to take the Fifth, and he refused, and he could go to jail for that. But he had no right to take the Fifth. However, he might argue that the reason he took the Fifth now is because he has credible threats of criminal prosecution on the state level, which is totally different than the federal. And therefore, the Federal Department of Justice attempt to hold him in contempt of Congress for refusing to testify might possibly not stick. So the next most prominent place of possible redress and justice would be the states. So Florida, with Attorney General James Uthmeyer, plus a lot of other states, are subpoenaing his records. And I pray it's more than just smoke and mirrors. I pray that it really is action and that they do prosecute Anthony Fauci for his, frankly, criminal, abusive, shocking activity. For more information, go to Liberty Counsel's website. We continually have led in this area, and we have a number of COVID-related cases ongoing. For more information, go to lc.org. That's lc.org.
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4: 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People deserve care, not death.
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6: I'm Ruth Kramer with Mission Network News. Israel and Turkey face off over Syria as the United States plays peacemaker. Israel bombed a Syrian airbase where it said Turkish troops were about to deploy. Nuna of Triumph for Mercy Lebanon says Israel was warning Turkey not to pursue Syria's nuclear stockpile. Meanwhile, Syrian refugees are being forced out of host countries, but Syria is still unstable. Pray for Triumph at Mercy as it introduces refugees to the hope that only Jesus can offer. And a series of strong quakes shook Kumamoto, Japan in April of 2016. This year, in late July, earthquakes near 7.0 on the Richter scale struck the same area, followed by hundreds of aftershocks. A network of Japanese pastors trained by A3 is meeting spiritual needs in the aftermath. A3's Robert Adair says the latest quake triggered difficult memories for people who lived through the 2016 disaster. Pray that traumatized quake survivors will meet the Prince of Peace. Mission Network News is a service of One Way Ministries. I'm Ruth Kramer.
7: Harper's Kennel of Stella, Missouri is proud to be sponsoring this portion of broadcasting on KNEO. Owned by Judy and Danny Harper, Harper's Kennel of Stella, Missouri specializes in French Bulldogs. For more information, the phone number is 417-628-3083.
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10: We've heard reports of revival breaking out in some of our Christian colleges, and there is more to come. What needs to come to our churches? Well, today on Crosspoint, that's what we're going to be talking about and taking a look at. I'm Mark Taylor, your host, and my guest is from Sermon Index Ministry, Greg Gordon. That name, Greg Gordon, probably doesn't mean a lot to some of you out there, but the word sermon index probably does, since you know that's where we get a lot of our old sermons that we play on that program we call From the Pulpit on Saturday nights. And so Greg is the one that does all the research, finds these or gets them from people and gets them posted and goes through them and checks them out. Greg, you've been also keeping an eye and watching this revival movement that's been going on here in America and even around the world in places. And, you know, started there at Asbury and then kind of just mushroomed from there to especially other Christian universities. And so from kind of what you've been watching this movement and maybe talking to people, hearing reports, what's your take on what we're seeing happen at places like Asbury and then moving on from there?
11: Yeah, brother. Thank you for having me. I've been praying for and researching revival for almost 20 years now. And, you know, when this happened, I was up in Canada, and the second day the Asbury revival began, I had messages coming in from pastors and a few ministry leaders who watch for these things too. And they said that something's happening there. You have to take a look. And I watched the live stream. I was able to somehow find a little clip of a live stream there. And I right away, when I watched that, I knew that it was something beyond the usual meeting. And I closely followed it. And within a day, I really felt that this was revival. It was going to be something special. I went on a limb saying that because, you know, a lot of people are saying, well, hey, we'll see revival. If it's really revival, we'll see it in 10 years from now. People will write about it. And, you know, why even call it revival now or try, you know? But I went on the limb. I really felt that this is something special happening, and it was touching me personally. And I was 3,000 miles away. And so after a few more days of that, I had the ministry leaders going down there and people connecting there. And I really felt like this is so significant. And I was being touched in a live stream so significantly too. And I told my wife, we were planning to move about a month and a half across country. We were on the kind of furlough for a year. And I said to my wife, can we go now? And instead of going across Canada, let's go down to Asbury. And we decided to do that. We packed our bags and went. And we arrived the day the meetings officially closed. But I was able to get into the chapel, or Hugh Auditorium, and in Hugh's auditorium, the presence of God was there. I was significantly was touched by the Lord there, and we were only in there for 30 minutes. You know, it was close to public. It was a miracle we got in, but God was still there, and it was very, very powerful. And we left in just such awe and thankfulness to God. And it's especially that he just touched so many lives in that one place, in this one small room.
9: Greg, I've talked with people that have been there, were there early on when it started. They said there was a real sense, they couldn't quite describe it, but they, you know, in a way was a sense of reverence that they had never experienced before in a group of people, even though there was people from all different walks of life there and size and shapes and everything else. Many couldn't even get in. Of course, they're outside, and that was where these guys were. They said there was still such a reverence and a feeling of just peace. Of, you know, they said things they hadn't felt before. These are signs that you know, sometimes of revival. Like, I know in the ministry work you do, you've studied past revivals. Is there anything that sounds or seems familiar from what we know about those past revivals and awakenings that kind of align a little bit of what's happening today, maybe?
11: Yeah, in the Welsh revival, there came into meetings just a holy hush. You know, people would not talk. They'd almost be motionless, you know, at times. And the other times in the Welsh revival, there was great singing and choruses that would go on. And in the Welsh revival, when it started to happen, a lot of famous ministers actually traveled down to sit in the meetings and experience what was happening and just explore it. And very similarly, the Asbury revival, There are tons of ministry leaders, from Kerry Job, worship leaders, to Louis Giglow, or just tons of well-known celebrity-type preachers that just came into the meetings, quietly sat there, and just and then left, and just there with God. I feel like it was like a similar kind of feel with the Welsh revival. Like, here's a quote. Visitors from all parts of Britain and the continent began to flock to Wales to see the great sight of God breaking forth in supernatural power upon the sons of men. I found myself with unspeakable joy and awe in the presence of God. That's a quote from a biographer about the Welsh revival. And there was another quote of ministers coming in to speak. And one man was actually asked to speak. He was a very famous minister in those days, F.B. Meyer, yeah, in England. He said, no, I refuse to speak. And he just sat there. And what Evan Roberts said was he just wanted to sit in the silence of the school of the Holy Spirit, in the silence, and just be taught by the Holy Spirit. We're so full of preaching. Brother, that was one real criticism from people over and over again. At least a few told me, you know, Brother Greg, there's no preaching there. Mm-hmm. Where's the preaching? Where's the repentance preaching? Where's the fiery sermons, you know? And I really asked God about that, and I thought about it. And one thing I got back from the Lord on that was, you know, we've heard thousands of sermons. We've sat through 10 years of good Bible teaching, 20 years, 30 years of Sunday sermons. How much of those sermons have we obeyed? Yeah. How much have we put into practice? Maybe 2%, maybe 5%, maybe 10%. And it was the Holy Spirit was kind of saying to me, it was as if, like, hey, I see you're having trouble with this stuff. I'm just going to come alongside with you for these 2 weeks and just help you a bit to put some of this stuff you know into practice that you've heard for so long. And what that's called is repentance. You know, we're aligning our life with God. We're saying, not my will, your will be done. And by the Holy Spirit, he was pouring out repentance on people for these 2 weeks. The altar was never empty. It was a constant flow of people. There was altar calls, but there really wasn't continual altar calls. It was more the Holy Spirit was calling people to the altar. And it was just like a cycle. And people are there for 12 hours, 7 hours, and they told me the altar was never empty. There were always people there.
9: Yeah. you know, this is kind of the reports we got back, you know, of people on the outside. Basically, there was no preaching. They said it was just a lot of music, you know, of singing, when I say that. And they, you know, of course, had put big screens and stuff and piped that all outside for the people. And I remember one our minister telling me that, you know, it rained, and he thought, well, that'll put a stop on whatever Friday or Saturday night it was raining. And he said, yet it didn't. He said just as many people were there. Then he said he's seen strange things, you know, happen, like, you know, somebody just be praising and worshiping, and they just fall in the dirt, you know, on their face or fall to their knees. He said just, and nobody thought a thing of it, though. You know, it was, again, something that was uncommon for most of our churches, which shouldn't be maybe common in our churches. And, you know, when you study people like, you know, Duncan Campbell, hearing his reports, and, of course, Jonathan Edwards, you know, you hear the sermon, you know, Sinners in the Hands of an Angry God. I, of course, read that sermon, as you have, I imagine. And, you know, I've thought, now that sermon, I mean, it's a good sermon, but it doesn't knock me off my feet. What started it, you know, started this great awakening that had people crying and believing they were going to hell and everything else, you know, there that morning. It had to be, well, number one, I know people were praying all night and maybe for days before he ever preached that sermon. But also, it's when the power of the Holy Spirit shows up. That's what seems to kick things off. And apparently, this is what happened in Asbury and then started moving across some of our other Christian universities, didn't it?
11: Absolutely, brother. And, you know, one way that people described the meetings was love. It was just pure love. There's a wonderful quote I found by William Seymour. The Pentecostal power, when you sum it up, it's just more of God's love. If it does not bring more love, it's simply a counterfeit. And I love that. And, you know, it was just the sense of God's love being poured out. When they sang the songs of God's love, it was just overwhelming for people, the goodness of God. And really, that this is the character of the Lord in the heart of who he is. He is a God of love, a mercy, kindness, goodness. He's a bridegroom for a bride. He's full of fiery love and desire for his bridegroom, for his church. And, you know, we tend to think God, obviously, who he is, he's holy, he's fearful, he's one that has laws. He's one that we're to honor and respect in that way. But we sometimes get into that place of looking at God so much in, you know, a fearful God, where in Christ he comes to us in love, and to really experience that love, to believe God actually does love me. You know, to actually say, you know, I'm loved of God. I know some revivalists that you would know too, brother, and some well-known godly men who, on their deathbed, they preach so hard during their whole life. I know one specific man, I will not name his name. He preached very strong, like a prophet, his whole life to the American church. And on his deathbed, he was struggling. And, you know, the people near to him, the one minister told me, you know, he was struggling with that God loved him.
9: Yeah.
11: All these years, he ministered such strong messages, but then in the end, would you actually accept me, God? Am I accepted? And that doesn't negate his ministry or the call for a kind of a prophet-like revival call to the church. But in the end, it really is the core for all of us. You know, God, do you truly love me? Am I accepted by you? Can I have that freedom of relationship with you and to know you as a friend knows a friend, or as a bride to a bridegroom?
9: Yeah.
11: And, you know, a bridegroom, you know, you don't have to. If you say, hey, you have to wait 12 hours to get to meet with her, or do you want to sit 12 hours with her? You're going to be married to her in a few months. Of course, it's not a laborsome thing to do, brother. You know, we enjoy that. And this is almost what Asbury Revival became. People did not want to leave the room. They wanted to be with God. They enjoyed being with God. And, you know, really, we really have to evaluate do we enjoy being with God? Do we enjoy sitting in God's presence? Or is prayer something we come to, and it's almost like a labor to do it? God doesn't accept me, and I need to just kind of do X, Y, and Z, and try my best. Or do I come into prayer with intimacy to know the Lord and to spend time with him because he is worthy to be spent time with? And he actually longs us to come to him, to be with him. And these students really got that. And the big trouble for me, brother, or for all of us, maybe, but I'll put it to myself, the big trouble for me is I see myself in Luke chapter 7. I never knew the man's name. For years, I read the passage and never saw it. I don't know why I didn't see his name, but his name is Simon. He was the Pharisee. And this woman came to his home, who is the prostitute woman, and she came to the feet of Jesus. She didn't even come to the front of his feet. You know, she crept in the back, kind of hiding behind his feet. And she worshiped him and loved him. And that Pharisee had a hard time with that. He didn't really think that she should be doing it. He felt that it was wrong that she was doing it. And she felt also that Jesus should have looked at her and stopped her because she needs to get her act together first. She needs to look better and figure it all out. And, you know, Asbury Revival can become that. God was in his mercy and kindness, pouring his love out, even without, you know, sincere repentance at first, to students, to people in sin, to, you know, wherever they're at, just loving on them. And for us who have been in the church for so long, the temptation is, you know, they don't look the part. They're not acting how they should. They're not singing the right songs. You know, why aren't they singing the old godly hymns, or why aren't they doing this or that? But we find ourselves just looking like Simon the Pharisee, judging. And, you know, and then Jesus comes to Simon and goes, you know, well, you love a little bit. That's okay. You're a worker for God. You're kind of like a paid servant. You're just doing it because it benefits and how you look and what people admire you. This woman doesn't care. She's a lover. She loves me. She's because she's been forgiven much, you know. And it's almost like God's calling the church prophetically through this time to be like the woman at the feet of Jesus, to be worshiping him and thinking on him and glorifying him like that. To me, it's a challenge to me, at least, brother. I've been there for months just going, Lord, I want to be like that woman. I want to worship you and love you more. I want to be at your feet.
9: Yeah. You said something I want to talk about when we come back. So, folks, stay with us. We're going to be back with more right after this. This is Mark Taylor. If you miss a broadcast of Crosspoint, you can always go to our website at www.kneo.org and click on the programs page. There you can access the current Crosspoint program as well as the last four programs that have been aired. Never miss another Crosspoint program again. Go to www.kneo.org today. Welcome back to Crosspoint. I'm Mark Taylor. My guest today is Greg Gordon from Sermon Index. Now, I consider Sermon Index a ministry. I'm sure you do, Greg. But if somebody would want to know more about Sermon Index, how do you tell them to do that and about the work you do there?
11: Sure. We've been the ministry has been running for 20 years. It's been on the internet for that long. When MP3 sermons just became popular, or were not popular at first, that's when the ministry began. And so the website is sermonindex.net. And you can find us on YouTube, youtube.com/sermonindex. There's about 10,000 sermons on there, and we have 300,000 subscribers. And we're on like social media platforms, Twitter, Facebook, and all that. But you can email us too if you're looking for a sermon or looking to find some old godly resource on history of revival. We're always glad to help and to serve.
9: Okay, now you mentioned, you know, the students, and this is one thing that to me stands out even more so in this move. Of course, we know, because we know about revival, that in the 70s, a revival did break out Asbury among the young people there at that time, and then has now done it again. This is a younger generation movement, and this is something that really should be catching our eyes, because it's not just a bunch of people that's been going to church. These are young people that this has been fueled through. Is that correct?
11: Yeah, it would be primarily young people that it began with, and it's been spreading too at first. So if it's coming to your area, you know, maybe young people it's going to happen with first. That's kind of the marker right now.
9: I know it's went to other universities as well. And here's a quote that I think you put out one day, and I wrote it down. It said, the Holy Spirit wants it, or you wrote down somebody's quote anyway, the Holy Spirit wants his church back. To me, Greg, the movement of revival has to start in the church. It just doesn't start out here in the lost folks or, you know, out here among the sinners. It's got to start within the church. And that quote, the Holy Spirit wants his church back, and that's what he's doing, I think was a good quote.
11: Yeah, it's, wow, you know, I wrote this on Twitter. Just after watching these things and going through it and just sitting in God's presence and thinking about everything, you know, I wrote, the one-hour church service is dead. Now, I'm not trying to offend pastors and ministry leaders. I respect local church, but wow, you know, how can you sit and just sing three songs quickly to Jesus, move on to a sermon, get it done, finish it off, get out there and go have your Kentucky Fried Chicken or whatever you're going to have? How can you do that once you know that God wants to be with you? God wants you to worship him, and he wants you to spend time with him. You know, how quick we make it. We make it like, you know, it's done before you can imagine it. You know, there's no rush. Where do you want to go? The whole Sunday, you know, well, I have kids. I need to get busy doing this, or I need to do that. But, you know, we make all these, like, reasons why. But what's the rush? Why are we rushing? We need to slow down and allow our minds not to be distracted. Tozer said this, pray till you pray. It's like a famous article he has.
9: Yeah.
11: I'm coining the phrase, worship till you worship. We say it's worship. We get in God's presence, maybe we do sing songs to the Lord, but are we really worshiping God? Like, are we still thinking, oh, I need to stain this, do this work here, figure this out next week, you know, pick up my kids here, get ready for the fellowship after the church. Instead, are we lost in worship?
9: Yeah.
11: And if you think of the heavenly worship, you know, it's never stopping. In heaven, it's, you know, I told one brother, it's like, don't worry, everyone, you're going to the prison when you die. It's not hell, it's called heaven. And heaven's where you worship all the time. Is that a prison to you? Is that a bad place? Is that a place you want to get out of? Of course not. But on earth here, it's our preparation for heaven. Why are we so rough? Why aren't we willing to enjoy the Lord and spend more time with him? What's the big reason? Is it really matter to get an extra 3 or 4 hours out of our way on a Sunday so we can make more money or figure things out or, you know, have our time? Like, is God worth more than 1 hour? Of course he is. So I really believe that part of the Holy Spirit calling his church back, wanting the church back, may the Holy Spirit have his church back, is he's wanting our time. I know some brothers said it this way. He just wants us to stay with him.
9: Yeah.
11: He just wants us to stay with him. No big agenda, no big trying to work it up or, you know, can we just stop and abide with the Lord, stay with him longer? He desires it. And, you know, a lot of the worship services, you know, whether it's a charismatic, Pentecostal, Baptist, whatever it is, you know, that they put effort into it to make it a real production, you know, and to Jesus. They want to do it for the Lord. But can we just come before the Lord and sing simply with no desire to, like, don't do a band rehearsal before, but just come. It might not sound as good, but just come and say, Lord, we just want to be here for an hour to worship. So I believe personally this is going to become more popular, not because the pastors think it's a great idea, and maybe some will, I hope so, but it's because the people want it. The people want to worship more. The people want to be with the Lord more. We're not tired of hearing sermons. It's great to hear a message, but we want more worship. We want more prayer. We want more to be with the Lord. And I believe God's calling his church back to that, back to 3 to 4 hour meetings at least on Sundays. You know, surprise, surprise, I think you'd know this, brother, 60% of the Christian world in third world countries, they worship for 3 or 4 hours all the time.
9: Correct.
11: So we're sort of like having to just catch up to where they are. You know, we've just gotten in a bad way. You know, Lonnie Frisbee was used of God in the charismatic renewal with the Jesus People days.
9: Right.
11: And he's a big question mark for some people, but, you know, God did use him. You know, there was a friend of his who was like a roommate when he was younger and being used of God. And he said, you know, the church began in Jerusalem as a movement. It went to Rome as a philosophy. And then it went to Greece and became more entrapped in teaching and kind of like that way. But then it goes to America, becomes a business.
9: Yeah.
11: And when he says America, he yells business. But has the American church, with all the good we've done, and all the missionary and the giving and all the wonderful things the American church has done over the years, have we turned Christianity into partially a business? And, you know, the big callback is the Lord wants his church back, but he wants time. Time is not, it's not a money thing. You know, so a businessman goes, well, you want more time, it's more money. We have to stop thinking that way. We have to say, Lord, it doesn't matter. I just want to give you time. The money doesn't matter. The logistics doesn't matter. We just need to open it up and give the Lord time. And, you know, I'm going to share at a church, and I encouraged the pastor, and he said, yes, to have a Sunday evening service where there's no time limit. We're just going to worship the Lord, sing songs, prayer, and we're not going to stop until the Holy Spirit says stop. And we're not trying to repeat Asbury. You're not trying to make revival happen. We're just trying to say, Lord, we want to be open to what you want to do with the church. And I'm convinced you don't have to be famous. You don't have to be a good preacher, teacher. You don't have to be a good worship leader. If you give God the time and the availability, he'll empower.
9: Yeah.
11: He'll come with his presence.
9: Yeah. Well, I said the key to a person living out exactly all their days upon this earth is not only two things. You make yourself available to God regardless, and you become valuable to him, and you're not leaving this earth one second before you're supposed to, if you'll do those things. I think that's the two keys to just living your life, you know, for Christ. Now, you know, I look here, Greg, do you believe, though, sometimes churches miss revival opportunities, and why do they miss them? Do they just let them get staggered and stuff because they actually sometimes try to include too much of the doctrine and religion and theology and structure and all that?
11: Yeah, that's a hard question because, you know, for me, brother, I lost my first love with Jesus for years, I'd say 2 or 3 years at least. And, well, when did you lose it? I don't know. How much do you lose it? I don't know. All I know is I lost my intimacy with the Lord. It went away. I left it somewhere. I started to gradually get further and further from it. It wasn't until 7 months ago I had a significant experience where I really gained that intimacy back. And I realized actually, wow, I left it. The Lord allowed me to find it. And, you know, a lot of churches, we start off well. We love God, we seek the Lord, he's manifesting himself and working, and then we start to just slide away, you know, slide into busyness, to just getting too busy with all the ministry activities we have, or slide into doing good things, but not the best, you know, not what God's calling us to do, but filling it with lots of good ideas that are religious. And you know, we get into ruts as pastors where we're preaching messages to kind of appeal to the people, to make the people think it's good. They give the nods. They give the handshakes. That's a great message. But are we preaching what God wants us to preach? Are we sharing things that are truly His message? And we can also get into a place where we come to church, I have to deliver a message to them. That's my job. And then they need to sing these songs, and then we need to do this, and there's an offering. But then where's God? Did we come, Leonard Ravenhill is famous to say it, did you come to church to hear a message about God, or did you come to church to encounter or meet with God? And of course, the right answer is, we come to church to meet a person. That person is the personhood of God. And if you come to church for any other reason, you're missing why we gather. And it's so easy for churches, there can be a multiplicity of reasons why that happens, but if we're not experiencing the Lord Himself, we're missing revival. Revival is God coming back, God in full charge, God with His church, God manifesting Himself. And without that, we're sort of like paddling on our own. And, I think the big call to the church right now, brother, or at least to me, my heart, has been, bridegroom intimacy, seeking the Lord, knowing Him. And, the message of the bridegroom or knowing God in the intimate way, the mystics always were there with that. There was always like the Gions and the other mystic type people, E.M. Bounds, who prayed and sought the Lord. Yeah. And they had this kind of intimate talk with Jesus, and where the normal people really didn't do it. And the normal pastors didn't preach that way. And, C.H. Spurgeon had a tremendous intimacy with Jesus. He spoke of it greatly. Hudson Taylor, he wrote a commentary on the Song of Solomon. It would just blow you away. And by and large, the church body as a whole, we've not really entered into that intimacy with the Lord. And I personally believe, Matthew 25, the parable, at this time, the kingdom of heaven will be like. And so if you think at this time, that's the time of the end. No other parable of Jesus has at this time. Every parable is like the kingdom of heaven's just like this, the kingdom of heaven's like that. But at the end of the age, the kingdom of heaven is like this. What is it like? A bride and a bridegroom, 10 virgins, lamps, oil. There's 5 wise, 5 foolish. There's no other way the kingdom is looked at. God's looking at the kingdom of God in one way now. And because He's coming back for a bride, He's coming back for a pure church, and He wants that intimacy. So that oil is that intimate encountering in a secret place with Jesus Christ and being filled with His presence and knowing Him and spending time with Him. And, is God calling to the whole church, not just pastors, not just missionaries, but to everybody, know me intimately, know me like the bridegrooms, like the bride seeking the bridegroom, know me with that oil of intimacy, that filling of the lamp, the lamp lit. It's like kind of a picture in the temple of that lamp that was always going in the temple, never put out. And it signified the presence of God, always being with God in His presence, always recognizing who He is and loving Him. And I feel like, brother, this is sort of like what God's doing. And, that's going to take some reformation or some changing. It's going to be a revolutionary thing, because if that's going to happen, Christianity has to change some, because some of the Christianity across the world still is very much more like, let's work for God, let's obey His commandments, let's do this. And, of course, that's great. But what's the first great commandment? This is a revelation God gave me this last 7 months. The first great commandment is love the Lord your God with all your heart, soul, mind, and strength. And that means, sure, keep His commands, but what does that mean? Love Him. Love Him like a bride with a bridegroom. Here's a question I heard. A pastor said it yesterday in the Sunday service. I was so enthralled by it. He just pointed the finger over and over and said, do you love Jesus? Do you love Him? Ask yourself, did you catch yourself last week saying, Lord, I love you, in your intimate time with the Lord? Lord, I love you. I love you. Is that you? And that's what he shared this last Sunday. And God's calling the church back to the first great commandment. And the first great commandment is love me. And love me with what? Not your mind only, not your lips, not your strength only, everything. Love me with all of your being, mind, body, soul, strength.
9: Yeah.
11: And that's been a challenge for me. Even how you worship, love me. The woman, she worshiped with her hair, with her tears, with her oil, the expensive perfume, with her mind. God wants the whole person. He doesn't want you at the Kansas City, football game, cheering and ranting and yelling, and then coming to church and you're dead as a doornail and you'll never give a shout for Jesus ever.
9: Yeah.
11: He wants the whole man.
9: Yeah.
11: And that's why I kind of feel like, at least for me, has been a great call to my heart. Love me, and you've missed the great commandment. You've been busy in ministry doing a lot of things for other people. It's the second commandment, love your neighbor as yourself. But have you really loved me?
9: Yeah.
11: And if I can't love God, I can't love myself. I can't accept who I am, because who we are is to be loving God. And the whole thing falls like a domino after that. So we don't treat people how they should be treated. We don't serve them like we should serve them. We do it to gain brownie points for God, or we serve people because it makes us, we're supposed to do this. It's like part of our salvation or something. Instead of doing it out of just sheer unselfish love, that's what God is, and He fills us with His love when we dwell with Him.
9: Well, there's so much to talk about in this area that we can tap into it, and just like we're talking about, don't have any time limits, we can have the very same thing here. Folks, stay with us. We're going to come back with a little bit more right after this.
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13: 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It's speaking positive stuff to you. It's reminding you, oh yeah, God is bigger than what you're going through. God is greater.
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9: You're listening to Crosspoint. On my show today with me, I have Greg Gordon. He's from Sermon Index. You hear his different collection of sermons that he collects. We play a lot of those on Saturday night on the program From the Pulpit. That's where we get those recordings that we have. And Greg, if people would want to know more about Sermon Index, how would they do that?
11: They can go to sermonindex.net. And we're also on social media, YouTube, Facebook, Twitter. You just punch in Sermon Index and you'll get us.
9: All right. In doing this, I mean, you get to hear a lot of different sermons, a lot of different topics. One of the big things that always catches my eye is prayer. That's why we've been always kind of a prayer ministry here at the station, put a lot of emphasis on that. And I've noticed, in this revival, we know there's a lot of young people involved in it. It all started off from just a service, and then it really fell into a key word that I don't think we hear enough of or do enough of, and that's the word repentance. People begin to repent. There became a spirit of repentance. Even if you listen to the video, and I'm sure you have, and watch the old film from the 70s when Asbury broke out there, and hear them people talking, it was the very same thing. To even hear one of the professors there at the college in the 70s talk about they don't even think they was a Christian after they seen how God moved upon their hearts. And I know also I was reading about this latest move that's been going on about a theology professor, I believe it was, that quit his job, I think, 3 years before this revival broke out and went there just to pray and to begin to prepare for revival. There's a message there. We need to be preparing for revival if we want to see revival. Is that correct?
11: Well, yeah, we don't want to glorify men too much, but, there was a brother that came to America, quit his theological job, and he was called of God to pray for revival. And every day for 3 years, he stood outside Estes Chapel, which is right across from Hughes Auditorium. And there's a beautiful statue of Charles Wesley there, actually. And he would hold paper signs, like on cardboard, printed like a kid did it. He's not an artist, he just wrote on the signs, "Welcome, Holy Spirit." Another sign, "The Third Great Awakening is here." Another sign, "Come, Holy Spirit." And if you look at those signs and you spent time in Asbury, you'd think this is what Asbury is. This is like from Asbury. Because the words, even Welcome Holy Spirit, that was a significant song they sung over and over and over in the like a theme song to the revival. And he was prophetically praying for God to work. And, you know, the sign that really wrecked me, and I wept over it, the third great awakening is here. Oh, Lord, you know, is it true? Because, you know, if that's true. And so I've been telling people, you know, are we on the cusp of the third great awakening? Are we here? And, you know, I believe the Asbury Revival has been about gaining people's first love back, bringing people to the first love of, to Jesus. Why? Because God wants us prepared for his coming. He doesn't want us to be not in connection with him and knowing him. His call to the churches in the Revelation, the book of Revelation, there's five repentances to the seven churches, you know. And of course, we know the famous one, you've left your first love, and to others, you know, different things. But God's calling his church to come back to him, come back into that intimacy and that obedience and that love for my son. And, you know, a lot of people throughout Asbury were saying things like, God is here. It feels like God's working. It feels like God's preparing us for heaven. It feels like we're in the heavenly worship. And I wept about it a few times, and I really believe the thought, you know, could God be preparing us for his coming soon? Yeah. And by doing that, he's allowing us to experience the heavenly worship now. So we're just ready. We see Jesus come in the clouds, and he brings us up, and we're there with him forever worshiping. What a sad way to go there if we're just busy with our life, we barely give God time, and we're just busy going on with all the carnal things we do, which we have to do some things, of course. But imagine we're a worshiping people. Imagine we're a people with first love for Jesus. And imagine we just spend hours upon hours just worshiping God, and imagine he comes, and then we're brought up to heaven like that. You know, what a better way to go.
9: Yeah, for sure. That's no doubt about that. Now, Greg, another key thing that I kind of picked up on here, and I watched this as you would post and others, you know, this kind of started going into secular universities, into prayer clubs and, you know, certain groups that were on campus and having meetings at night and then, you know, other places as well. But there didn't, especially when Asbury, there didn't seem to be a real leader, any real key point person that was heading it up, which makes me think about a quote I believe you made on one of your posts where it said, we can't organize God. He sends his spirit in ways we don't understand. And that's really who has to be in charge if these revivals are to be real. It has to be the Holy Spirit, correct?
11: Well, yeah, that's it, brother. Like, they a lot of people called this the nameless, faceless revival. And it's almost like the young people, they're saying, we don't want the famous preachers anymore. We want Jesus. We want him. We're not coming here to, like, so many famous preachers came. Even to the last day of the revival meetings, there was Francis Chan and Rick Warren were supposed to be there. They actually told them not to come, yeah, kindly, and they did not come. Actually, they bowed out, and they didn't want it. They wanted Jesus. They wanted the Lord. And, you know, we've been, we'd idolize these men too much. We prop people up on pedestals too much. When really all these famous ministers should be people who are pointing their hand to Jesus and saying, I'm just a signpost to point the way. Here it is. Go that way. And a lot of the revival, too, is kind of like out of the control of people. So it was just God in control. And you'd think, well, if it's out of control with us, it's going to be out of control. But it wasn't. The Holy Spirit guided the meetings. There was just such order to the meetings, and everything happened in a way that was wonderful. But revival is always not like that. There is messiness to it. And you think of the proverb, without an oxen, a stable stays clean, but you need a strong ox for a large harvest. That's Proverbs 14:4. And so if you want revival, you want an ox, you know, a big ox is going to be pretty dirty there. You know, you have to shovel up after it. There's lots of manure, bad smells, noises, but you have it. And look at all the good you can do with Knox. You know, we need revival in the church. We're going on our own energy, and we can't get so much done, so little done, actually. And it's not sufficient, so we need oxen. But with oxen comes mess. With oxen comes lots of manure and other things. But it's going to be a large harvest in the end, Proverbs 14:4.

0: clean and tidy, and it's just not how God works. That's how we build the church. But if we're going to let God build his church, it can get messy, but it's going to be fruitful. It's going to be what God wants.
1: Yeah, yeah. Well, again, we've ran out of time here on today's program, but again, tell people if they want to find out more about Sermon Index, tell them how they can do that.
0: Sure. It would be the website. It would be sermonindex.net. And there's about 30,000 audio sermons on there that you can download for free from lots of godly ministers from the past.
1: All right. Well, thanks again for being a part of our Crosspoint program today and kind of helping enlighten us a little bit here on revival, because our nation desperately, desperately needs revival. Our churches need a revival. Thank you so much, Greg.
0: You're welcome.
1: Great interview today, folks, with Greg Gordon from Sermon Index. Boy, what a ministry they have there. You know, and Greg, if you heard him today, he was quoting the Bible. This is the Bible I hold in my hand right now. It's God's Word, and it's the Word we all need. That Bible that I have is the same Bible Greg uses and other people use, Charles Wesley used, all these people that did great things for God. If you want to do great things for God, get in His Word and find out where you play your part, your role in what's going on in this world right now for such a time as this. Because the Bible is the inspired Word of God. They're never outdated. And it shows you the road to follow if you'll just take it. The Bible contains the most important words you're ever going to read and certainly ever follow. Be sure and join us again next time as we again discuss issues that are affecting the church. Have a great week. Allow God to use you for His purposes so that greater things can be done. Make your life count in God's plans for eternity. I'm Mark Taylor.
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10: Anthony Fauci is in the hot seat as a Republican senator tears into this, quote, truly sick vaccine text. We're going to be talking about this on Faith and Freedom. I'm Matt Staver, founder and chairman of Liberty Counsel. Joining me is Holly Mead.
11: Well, you may have gotten a view of some of the recent congressional hearing where Fauci was definitely in the hot seat when you got Rand Paul and Josh Hawley and some of those other great senators just hammering him with questions because, frankly, he has hurt a lot of people. He has killed a lot of people indirectly with this shot and doesn't seem very concerned about it.
10: So the interesting thing is that Fauci is not all that bright because he put his diary, personal diary, on a government-issued laptop. And it shows that Fauci was lying. He knew that the COVID shots were not safe or effective. But then he would say exactly the opposite in public. And then in his diary, it showed how he was enamored and obsessed with his own self-notoriety and his name recognition around the world. Now, he also had a government-issued cell phone. And guess what he did on his government-issued cell phone? He sent text. And so those text messages now have been discovered, and Senator Ron Johnson, a Republican from Wisconsin, his staff is going through the text messages, and he says what they have unveiled so far is just the tip of the iceberg. So in an interview with Fox News Digital, he said that they are looking at the very first tranche of text from Fauci's old government iPhone. And

0: there's a clear sign that he became well known about the issues of pregnant women and the risk of the COVID shot. And in fact, there's a dialogue between him and Dr. Rochelle Walensky, who was the director of the Centers for Disease Control. And this conversation occurred in January of 2021. So this is very early on in the whole COVID controversy. Because if you remember, it was mid-December of 2020 that the Pfizer COVID shot was first released. Then we come to January and February of 2021, and that's when you get the Moderna and Johnson & Johnson. So by that time, now you have three different COVID shot available by the end of February of 2021. So this is January of 2021, right after Pfizer's shot was released, and right at the time when the second and third shots were being released. And so this was a text message between Fauci, Dr. Rochelle Walensky, and Drs. Vivek Murthy, who would become the Surgeon General during the Biden administration. And the back and forth of this is astounding. Fauci wrote, quote, "I asked around a bit more, and another issue came up that you need to be aware of. Since many people have significant cytokines storm and fever after the second dose, this theoretically could be associated with miscarriage in the first trimester," close quote.
1: Not the studies show this. The research has backed this up. But, you know, some people think that maybe, well, he's supposed to be the greatest scientist.
0: He's no scientist at all. Well, you know, then Walensky actually sent him information from the World Health Organization shortly after that, that warned against women who are pregnant taking the COVID shot. So he not only has this information in January of 2021, this is very early now after the COVID shots, he not only has it early on that women who are pregnant taking the COVID shot could have a cytokine storm and that would result in a miscarriage, particularly in the first trimester. Then the director of the CDC, Rochelle Walensky, sends him a report from the WHO that also recommends against women who are pregnant taking the COVID shot for this very reason.
1: And you know, those military women, you remember them? They were the guinea pigs for a lot of this. And the stats showing the number of miscarriages because they were required to take this COVID shot, it was just heartbreaking.
0: So there's also a study that Ron Johnson, Senator Ron Johnson, mentioned in his press conference, a study published in the New England Journal of Medicine in 2021, actually in June of 2021, after Fauci's initial concern with regards to miscarriages. And it found that of 827 pregnancies that were exposed to the mRNA shots, 104 had what they call spontaneous abortions that he said we would call a miscarriage.
1: Wow.
0: But he also said that if you really look at the data and you look at of those 827 pregnancies, 700 got their vaccination or their shot or their injection in the third trimester. 700 of the 827 got it in the third trimester. 127 got them in the trimester one and two, which is where the 104 miscarriages occurred. So he says the proper percentage is 104 miscarriages divided by 127. And what is that? 82% miscarriage rate among women in the first and second trimesters who got the COVID shot.
1: That's tragic. And you know, pregnant women, they always encourage them, don't even drink wine, don't even take an aspirin while you're pregnant. Yet they were pushing this experimental shot on them.
0: So this was a published article in the New England Journal of Medicine in June of 2021, just months after Fauci already acknowledged that he knew of this connection between the COVID shots and miscarriages. Mm. But what did he and Rochelle Walensky, the director of the Centers for Disease Control, do? They continue to push women to get the COVID shot. What did the pediatrician groups do? The medical groups do? They pushed the COVID shot. What
1: Money.
0: Did the pharmaceutical companies do? They knew they pushed the COVID shot
1: Money.
0: On women.
1: All about money.
0: And, you know, just common sense is exactly like what you said. Women who are pregnant, you have to be very careful about what you take because it goes directly to the baby.
1: Right.
0: The last thing you want to do is have a quote-unquote vaccine. And certainly the last thing on your list would be a COVID mRNA shot that would actually cause this kind of situation.
1: And you had Fauci up there, you know, supposed to be this greatest scientist, and he's saying, oh, well, you need to wear 6 masks. Oh, no, you don't really need masks. And, oh, we need to be 6 feet apart, and we need to do all these different things. And he would just vacillate with his so-called facts. That set up a lot of red flags.
0: So, you know, obviously, Senator Rand Paul, he brought to the Senate the contempt charge, or at least he brought it to from the committee, the contempt charge, and they voted to hold him in contempt, and they forwarded that to the Federal Department of Justice for prosecution for perjury, or I should say, for contempt of Congress, not perjury, because he'd already been pardoned from January 1, 2014 through January 20, 2025. He took the Fifth Amendment, as we all know. It's now pending in the Department of Justice. I think that here's how I think it will play out. I don't know what the Department of Justice will do. I do think that it is possible now that the states like Florida and others are coming after Fauci. There is a credible threat, at least on the state level, that he would face criminal activity or certainly other kind of criminal charges on the state level. And I pray that he does. Mm. I pray that he faces criminal activity, criminal charges on multiple states. I pray that he goes to prison for many years because of what he has done.
1: And pray that these states step up to the plate and do the same that Florida's done.
0: Absolutely. And so the problem, however, from the contempt charge at the federal level is he had no right. Let's put aside the states for right now, assuming there was no activity on the states. He had no right to take the Fifth, and he rightly was held in contempt of Congress because he had no right to take the Fifth, and he refused, and he could go to jail for that. But he had no right to take the Fifth. However, he might argue that the reason he took the Fifth now is because he has credible threats of criminal prosecution on the state level, which is totally different than the federal. And therefore, the Federal Department of Justice attempt to hold him in contempt of Congress for refusing to testify might possibly not stick. So the next most prominent place of possible redress and justice would be the states. So Florida, with Attorney General James Uthmeyer, plus a lot of other states, are subpoenaing his records. And I pray it's more than just smoke and mirrors. I pray that it really is action and that they do prosecute Anthony Fauci for his, frankly, criminal, abusive, shocking activity. For more information, go to Liberty Counsel's website. We continually have led in this area, and we have a number of COVID-related cases ongoing. For more information, go to lc.org. That's lc.org.
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4: For American Family News, I'm Robert Thornton. Vice President J.D. Vance visited his hometown in Ohio today and spoke to workers at a steel production facility, the same one where his grandfather worked. Here's Fox's Jessica Rosenthal.
5: Vice President Vance focused on the economy, sharing his memories of kids in school in Ohio telling him their parents lost jobs because manufacturing companies went to China or Mexico. He said the Trump administration is turning that around.
6: We have seen an explosion of rebuilding in the American heartland. We have seen trillions, with a T, trillions of new dollars of investment pour into the United States of America to build new smelters, build new manufacturing facilities, build new mills, build new everything.
5: He said if Democrats end up with control of Congress after midterms, they will pass the craziest agenda America's ever seen. And he urged Ohio to vote for John Husted for Senate and Vivek Ramaswamy for governor. Jessica Rosenthal, Fox News.
4: The Trump administration is to allow more beef to be temporarily imported into the U.S. without triggering higher tariffs. The president said on social media that he had committed to ensuring the imported beef would be sold at 25% below current market rates, making it cheaper for American consumers. A White House official said the deal is with foreign beef exporters who have agreed to the discount on beef, which the official said would be passed on to consumers. Enrollment in the biggest federally funded food aid program in the U.S. dropped more than 13% in a 12-month span, a decline far steeper than the government estimated as work requirements and other provisions of President Trump's Big Beautiful Bill take hold. Those losing coverage in the Supplemental Nutrition Assistance Program, or SNAP, include people who don't meet the tightening requirements to participate. A pastor declared the city of Dearborn, Michigan, has been lost to Sharia law and accused officials of applying uneven justice to protect Muslim residents. Here's Lorenzo Sewell.
7: We are not a nation of Muslims. We are a nation of Christians. We are one nation under God, indivisible, the God of the Bible, the God of the Lord Jesus Christ. That's the God in whom we serve. I want you to prove to me we're not up under Sharia law. Will you denounce, Councilman O'Reilly, will you denounce Sharia law? Will you denounce Sharia law? Will you denounce? I know you won't. Will you denounce Sharia law? Abraham, you went to Hillsdale. Will you renounce Sharia law? Will you renounce Sharia law? America, we have lost this city.
4: He said Dearborn is no longer under American laws. A conservative activist is encouraged that Jewish Democrats in Michigan are raising money for the Republican Senate candidate. AFN's Chad Groening reports.
8: Despite all the controversy, Michigan Democratic Socialist Abdul El Sayed has more than a point and a half lead over Republican Mike Rogers in an average of general election polls compiled by Real Clear Polling. Michigan is one state the Republicans hope to flip this fall, with Maine, Ohio, North Carolina, and even Texas all potentially flipping the other way. Gary Bauer is chairman of the Campaign for Working Families. He says it's not just that El Sayed has crazy views.
9: He has evil views. The man is an anti-Semite. He's not just against Israel. He's an anti-Semite. He won't even concede that Israel or that the Jews have a right to have one nation in the world in their homeland.
8: Bauer has encouraged that high-profile Michigan Jewish leaders are fundraising for Rogers.
9: And they're not that comfortable about it. They are liberal Democrats. But they all said to the media inquiries that this is different. This is not the Democrat Party that I have made my home in. I am not going to vote for somebody that hates me.
8: Bauer thinks the Michigan Senate race is a real bellwether in 2026.
9: Of whether or not this year is just going to go terribly, because that's what happens in off-year elections when the incumbent party in power, you end up losing 50 House seats and a dozen Senate seats.
8: I'm Chad Groening.
4: And that concludes the news this hour. You can see more news at AFN.net. And we hope you have a great weekend. For American Family News, I'm Robert Thornton.
10: Friends, this is Janet Parshall. Thanks so much for choosing to spend the next hour with us. Today's program is pre-recorded, so our phone lines are not open. But thanks so much for being with us, and enjoy the broadcast.
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15: 17 years, the Palestinians and Israelis negotiated.
10: Friends, welcome to In the Market with Janet Parshall. Thrilled we're going to spend the hour together. Put your thinking caps on, because I guarantee you this hour we're going to think critically and biblically. Note to file, not mutually exclusive. You come to faith in Jesus Christ, your heart is transformed, your mind is what? Renewed? Yeah. And I think that you and I need to know what we believe and why we believe it. So we have often said on this program, it's a basic tenet that's important for your preparation into that marketplace of ideas, that ideas have consequences, and it follows suit, does it not? That good ideas would have good consequences, bad ideas would have bad consequences. So we find ourselves in a mess. In fact, we find ourselves in a strange new world today, and one has to scratch their head and say, did this happen overnight? How did we find ourselves in the midst of this debate about, quote, identity politics? How in the world are we having such fascinatingly off-market conversations about personhood and morality? Where did these changes come from? Who were the influencers? How did they mold and shape the ideas that have taken up residence in the media and in politics and in some churches all across the country? That's our conversation this hour, and boy, do we have a fabulous teacher. Dr. Carl Truman is with us. He is professor of biblical and religious studies at Grove City College. He's a contributing editor at First Things. He's an esteemed church historian. He's a fellow at the Ethics and Public Policy Center. He has authored or edited more than a dozen books, including The Creedal Imperative, Luther on the Christian Life, and Histories and Fallacies. His newest book is called Strange New World: How Thinkers and Activists Redefined Identity and Sparked the Sexual Revolution. I bet you didn't see that last part coming, did you? But, oh, it's all tied in. Carl, the warmest of welcomes. You should see. Actually, I'm kind of glad you don't see it. Dog-eared, underlined, highlighted, sticky notes all over it. I don't know if you plan on doing this as a professor and if it works into your syllabus for the semester, but surely this is the kind of book that could be used as a textbook for a class that someone is teaching at Grove City. Did you have that in mind when you wrote it, or did you have it for the average person who would just pick up this book that really makes you think again and again?
16: Well, I had a couple of things in mind when I wrote it. One, I'd done a much bigger book outlining the thesis of the book in great detail. But what I wanted to do was produce a shorter book that, yeah, I could give to students, or I could give to people in D.C. who are, you know, hard-pressed staffers who don't have time to write a massive book. So I wanted to try to get my basic arguments about modern culture and the modern world into the hands of more people in a more accessible form. So, yeah, hopefully it will work as an undergraduate textbook for some courses.
10: I want to colloquialize it now, talking to people from Guam to the Cayman Islands, all ages, all different backgrounds, all different levels of education. And some people might say, oh, boy, Dr. Truman's book is like drinking from a fire hose. I don't know if I can take in all of this stuff. So you'll forgive me if I colloquialize and I put in a kind of rudimentary fashion some of the questions I'm going to ask you, because I want people to understand the idea that there are atmospheric influencers that have led us to where we are today, that this is about worldview. And that when you don't have a solid biblical worldview, that grid through which we push all other things that we view and see, decisions we make, then we put ourselves at a disadvantage. Because what you talk about in your new book, Strange New World, are the worldviews of individuals and how they've taken up residency in our culture writ large and in the hearts of far too many people. So you start with a very intriguing question at the beginning of the book and ask us to define the word self. Now, we've just had a Supreme Court nominee who couldn't define what it meant to be a woman. This is a far more complex question. How do you define self?
16: Yeah, well, there are various ways of thinking about self. There's the common sense way, in that I'm aware that I have a self-consciousness that makes me me and not you. We're all aware that we interact with different people, and we have an understanding of ourselves as an individual. That's one way of thinking of self. That's not the way I'm using it in this book. In the book, by the term self, I mean, what is it that makes us tick? What is the thing that makes us us? What is the thing that defines us in relationship to the rest of the world? Where do we find happiness? What do we mean by fulfillment? How do we understand, for example, the relationship between our minds and our bodies? So I'm trying to get at a deeper understanding of self, not just our consciousness of being an individual, but our understanding of what it means to be an individual human being in this world.
10: And there are three points that you put together, and that's why I'm belaboring each of these as we begin, because this really is the grid through which your entire book is pushed. So the second point is, what is expressive individualism? Can you define that for us, please?
16: Yeah, the expressive individualism is a term I use for the modern understanding of the self, the self that most of us buy into, probably unconsciously. Expressive individualism is the idea that the real me is the me inside my head. The real me is my feelings. It's my emotions. It's my psychological state. And expressive individualism says that to be a truly authentic person, then, I should be able to express my inner feelings outwardly in a way that is affirmed by society, acknowledged by other people. We might say, for example, think of Bruce/Caitlyn Jenner when he transitioned. The language he used in his interview with Diane Sawyer was, "Finally, I'm able to be myself." What did he mean by that? He meant, finally, I'm able to express outwardly the person that I felt myself to be inwardly all along. That's an extreme example. But many of us think that to be authentic is to be able to act outwardly in accordance with our inner feelings, our inner psychological state and convictions.
10: And this is where the book goes. What is the sexual revolution? And you start by reminding us we're not talking about what happened in the 1960s. Carl, you're hearing the music. So if I may, let me just let the question hang there for a bit because I don't want you to have to rush the answer. Dr. Carl Truman is with us. His brand new book, wow, what a wake-up call. It really helps you understand how we got where we are today. Who were the influencers that pushed us to the decadence, the immorality, the radical redefinition of self that we find pervasive in our culture today? It's called Strange New World, How Thinkers and Activists Redefined Identity, hence the question, what is self, and sparked the sexual revolution. So when we come back, Carl, I will ask you, of these three things, self, expressive individualism, and sexual revolution, what is the linkage here with that third point? Back after this, much to talk about.
17: This is the Middle East Report, your connection to truthful reporting on Israel and the Middle East. I'm John Riley. Our guest today is Ambassador Gilad Erdan, former ambassador to the United Nations. He served in Israel's government for over 17 years. He is now the global president of Magen David Adom. He is a strong defender of Israel and the Jewish people. Magen David Adom is Israel's emergency services system. They provide ambulance, blood services, and disaster relief for the people of Israel. And there is a way for you to get involved. We talked about that on this edition of the Middle East Report.
18: I used to say that the beginning of a shift of Magen David Adom, it sounds like a beginning of a joke. Why? Because you can see a rabbi, an Orthodox Jew with a secular hipster Jew, with a Druze Israeli, with a Christian, and with a Muslim. They all go together on the same ambulance and go out to save lives. So we take pride in the fact that Magen David Adom truly exemplifies the unity of the Israeli people, because the sanctity of life, this is one of our core values. And we work together in Israel to save everyone's life. And I'm also very proud that it's Magen David Adom is not being supported only by Israelis or Jews. It's being supported by Christians. And I can share with you one very moving story for me. As I told you, on October 7th, we realized that Hamas are targeting deliberately our paramedics and dozens of our people, made the ultimate sacrifice to save other people's lives. And suddenly, 2 days after October 7th, we got a phone call. And on that call was Pastor Franklin Graham, the leader of the Samaritan Purse. And he asked our CEO, our director general, Eli Bean, he told him, "Eli, I'm shocked by what happened on October 7th. I saw that they're attacking your ambulances. What can we do to help you? How can we help you to save lives in the Holy Land?" So when Eli told him about our and the ambulances that we lost, immediately the Samaritan Purse helped us to replace these ambulances, and we got new armored ambulances that helped to save lives in the Gaza, near the Gaza envelope, in Judea and Samaria, even a Bedouin village near the border with Lebanon, because Hezbollah rockets were targeting also Muslims. You know, they couldn't care less. They want to destroy Israel. But thanks to the Samaritan Purse and Pastor Graham, so many lives were saved in Israel during the last war.
17: And many other Christians that have joined Magen David Adom in supporting you guys, because they love the Jewish people, they love the land of Israel. They've caught the vision of what this organization is doing, which is absolutely
19: amazing.
18: And we salute them and we thank them from the bottom of our heart.
19: You know what's also amazing? You said several times, armored ambulances. You know, in the United States, we don't comprehend that idea. Armored ambulances? What in the world?
18: Why do you need armored ambulances? You have the Geneva Convention that should protect paramedics. They are not supposed to endanger their lives. But sadly, our enemies, be it Hamas or Hezbollah or the Houthis, they deliberately target civilians. They couldn't care less about international law. That's the double standard that we're talking about at the UN. The UN is applying a different standard against Israel that they never demand from any other country or organization.
19: I want to encourage you to reach out and find out what you can do to support Magen David Adom. 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That's the Middle East Report. I'm John Riley. 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
10: 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Excellent school, by the way. He's also a contributing editor at First Things and a fellow at the Ethics and Public Policy Center. His newest book is called Strange New World, How Thinkers and Activists Redefined Identity and Sparked the Sexual Revolution. So this is a key point. This is a salient issue that works its way through the primary thesis of this book, Carl. And when you talk, you ask the question, after asking what is self, what is expressive individualism, you ask the question, what is the sexual revolution? And you start by telling us what it is not. And for those of us who were there in the 60s, it's not that. It's something different. Talk to me about that, please.
16: Yeah, I think a lot of Christians and conservative people in general think of the sexual revolution as the expansion of the range of acceptable sexual behaviors in society. So once upon a time when adultery brought tremendous social shame to a person committing adultery, now it's become more routine. Once upon a time, homosexual activity was illegal. Now it's legalized, even valorized within our society. Often people think of the sexual revolution effectively as expanding the boundaries of what you are able to do sexually. In actual fact, the sexual revolution is far more radical and profound than that. It involves a fundamental change in how we think of sexual activity. Sexual activity becomes, in the sexual revolution, one of the primary means of expressing my identity. It becomes mm-hmm. not so much a matter of what you do, so much as who you actually are. So the sexual revolution involves a fundamental change, really, in the way sex is understood and the way sex functions within yes. society.
10: I underlined that in the book because, Carl, I thought that was such an interesting and excellent point. So sex is no longer what you do. It is now who you are, which is why that first question, what is self, is so germane to this conversation. I just want to linger. We're going to do a lot of conversation about the sexual revolution, but I think it's important to point out that you rightfully identify that it isn't just the denigration of those moral codes that have always been in place, the stigma that was rightfully there before, but you say it's the repudiation of the very idea of such codes in their entirety. More than that, it has come in certain areas such as that of homosexuality and transgenderism, and this is important, to require the positive repudiation of traditional sexual mores to the point where belief in or maintenance of such views has come to be seen as ridiculous and even a sign of serious mental or moral deficiency. Let me unpack that. In other words, if you believe in the biblical ideas of sexuality, sexual expression, male and female, he created them both, society has marginalized you to the point where you're either morally or mentally deficient. So in other words, there's an assault here. It isn't just an idea, well, you have your idea, I have mine. This is a full court press, is it not?
16: Yes, because if you hold to traditional biblical sexual morality, what you're essentially doing in the eyes of the modern world is not simply saying to somebody, your behavior is inappropriate. You're saying to that person, your identity is inappropriate. I don't even acknowledge you as a full human being. That's what they hear. And I think that's something that Christians need to realize. Yep, that's how the world thinks now. And it means that we may well maintain biblical morality, but that's going to be seen as an assault, a psychological and cultural assault on the identity of homosexuals, transgender mm-hmm. people. So it's something that operates at a very, very deep level in our society.
10: Yes, yes, absolutely true. Now, forgive me again if I feel like I'm throwing a stone across a pond that just under the commands of time here, I can't plumb each of these areas as much as I would like to. But if I pique the curiosity of my listeners, as I often say, then I will have done my job. My job is to get you to read the book, not give you a book report. So I'm hoping that you're tracking with me, friends, that there's a lot of great stuff here. So, Kyle, you brought this up, and what you do as a good teacher is at the end of each chapter, you ask us questions, study questions. So we own the material. We apply the material. We really and truly understand the material. So if we move to this area of expressive individualism, I loved that you ask us a question at the end of this chapter, examining the influence of the Romantics, by the way. How original sin works into all of this. If I go with my expressive individualism, I'm going to harken back to Brother Paul. I'm probably not going to land in a good place here. That which I want to do, I don't do. The things I don't want to do are the things I end up doing. So there has to be, it seems to me, and this I do through the power of the indwelling of the person of the Holy Spirit, not on my own, thank you, Lord. But I understand that there is a place to express myself, but I have to do it, do I not, within the parameters of the guidance and the direction of the indwelling of the Holy Spirit and the fruits that are manifest in my life? Is that right or wrong?
16: I think that's correct. I mean, what you've got is, there's clearly in the Bible an inner space. The Bible acknowledges that human beings have emotions and we have feelings. Expressive individualism doesn't go wrong on realizing that we have that inner space. Where expressive individualism goes wrong is in authorizing, granting an authority to that inner space at the expense of everything else. So, for example, when you look at the Psalms definitely talk about human emotions, express human emotions, but they always do so within the context of a much bigger reality by which the psalmist comes to understand and place his emotions in a particular place or shape them in a particular way. The danger with expressive individualism is we allow our feelings to be the only authority.
10: Mm-hmm. Exactly. So if I take this new definition of self, if sex is not what I do but who I am, and I drop it in the context of expressive individuality, we see the end results of that in the mandates of accepting behavior that the scriptures call sin. We have to not only acknowledge, we have to affirm, but this would be the mulligan stew, if I can put it that way, of all of these elements mixed together in a post-truth world where we no longer acknowledge or adhere to the restraints that weren't, by the way, from my perspective, man-made, but those protective parameters given to us by God. It's a spirit of rebellion, if I can put it that way. So let me come back, and I want to ask how Marx and Freud work into this, and then I want to get deeper into this idea of how these ideas have manifest themselves in the sexual revolution. It's a great book. Take it one bite at a time. Read it, study the questions at the end, and begin to understand this idea that ideas do have consequence. Where we are today didn't just happen overnight. These ideas have been slowly, steadfastly planted, affirmed, moved forward, and accepted in the human heart. We do live, as Dr. Carl Truman says, in a strange new world. That's the title of his newest book, How Thinkers and Activists Redefined Identity and Sparked the Sexual Revolution. Back after this.
20: Hi, everybody. This is Jimmy DeYoung Jr. with Prophecy Today. In the future, everyone will go through a judgment, whether it be the judgment seat of Christ for Christians or, for the lost, the Great White Throne Judgment. Dr. Paul Weaver comes in one moment to give us more details on this story.
21: It's time now for Prophecy Today. Here's Jimmy DeYoung.
20: Dr. Weaver, the judgment seat of Christ for Christians is such a motivating factor to live a godly life, isn't it?
0: Yeah, and I think it's great to be able to think through what Paul is using it by way of a referent. And the Corinthians, who he's writing to, 1 Corinthians, 2 Corinthians, Paul deals with the judgment seat of Christ. But the Corinthians would also remember when Paul was drugged before Gallio. If you go to Corinth today, you can find the judgment seat of Gallio, or the proconsular's judgment seat. And Acts 18, verses 12 to 16 record Paul being drugged before Gallio, the proconsular of Achaia. So Paul takes something they're familiar with, the judgment seat of Gallio, the bema of Gallio, to teach them something they're not familiar with, the judgment seat of Christ. So that's really helpful to realize that Paul stood before Gallio's bema seat. And Paul's going to tell us about a more important bema seat, and that's the judgment seat of Christ. And the judgment seat of Christ is mentioned in 1 Corinthians 3, 2 Corinthians 5, and Romans 14, I think, are the most important passages that relate to that. And so in Romans 14, 10, Paul says, "For we will all stand before the judgment seat of God." 2 Corinthians 5, 10, "Knowing the fear of the Lord, I persuade men, for we must all appear before the judgment seat of Christ." And so the judgment seat of Christ is for believers, not for unbelievers. The great white throne judgment is for unbelievers. So there is a day that we will stand before the throne of God, the judgment seat of God, and judgment seat of Christ, and give account of what we've done in this life. And 1 Corinthians 3 develops that even more in verses 11 to 14. Paul says that you can't build on any foundation other than that which is laid, Jesus Christ, that foundation. But then upon that, Paul uses the illustration of building gold, silver, precious stones, or with wood, hay, straw. And at the judgment seat of Christ, he mentions that if a man's works are useless, then they will be burned up and suffer loss. But he himself will be saved. And so this is not dealing with a loss of salvation. That's what the great white throne judgment is about, salvation. Those who are unbelievers who don't have salvation will be cast in the lake of fire. But this is about reward. 1 Corinthians 3, 11 to 14, that it's an evaluation, right? It's an evaluation of our deeds in this life. And we want to live in such a way that God rewards us. So it's motivational. Knowing the fear of the Lord, Paul says. He says this is one of his main points of motivation, knowing that one day he'll stand before the Lord. So two different judgments, a judgment of works for reward. It's not something that we're fearful in this negative, dreaded event, but it's an event of reward where God wants to reward us for our faithfulness in this life. So our actions, whether good, will be rewarded, or if they're useless, that is, things that aren't of eternal value, they'll be burned up and we'll suffer loss, but not lose that salvation, yet we'll be saved as through fire.
20: 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By the way, I believe that the judgment seat of Christ is the first thing that happens after the rapture of the church.
21: 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This is Jay Johnson inviting you to join us every Monday through Friday for Prophecy Today. Remember, the Lord Jesus is coming, and it could be today. So let's keep looking up until...
10: It's a distinct privilege to be able to spend time with Dr. Carl Truman. He is professor of biblical and religious studies at Grove City College. He's a prolific author, and his latest book speaks to the times in which we find ourselves. Strange New World: How Thinkers and Activists Redefined Identity and Sparked the Sexual Revolution. I'm going to, Your Honor, withdraw my question and re-ask it. And I'm not going to go to Marx and Freud. I'm going to Marx and Nietzsche. So you write this, and I thought it was fascinating. While Marx is in many ways a very different philosopher from Nietzsche, the two men share a common rejection of the idea that human beings, as human beings, have a transcendent, stable, moral nature to which they need to conform in order to flourish. That's what I was saying before about God's protective boundaries. You said it far more eloquently. For Marx, morality is historically conditioned and designed to justify and maintain the current unjust economic structure of society. For Nietzsche, morality is a fiction invented by one group to denigrate and subordinate another. This is a fascinating linkage between these two. How does this set the stage for the sexual revolution, considering that one denied the existence of God, the other wanted God dead? How does this all work in the question of morality?
16: Yeah, it's an interesting question. I think to unite the two of them on one level, one could say they share a common belief, we might put it this way, that the world is just stuff, that the world has no moral structure to it, that the world is just a piece of cosmic Play-Doh, and human beings can bend it to their will. And that applies to what it means to be a human being as well. We are not born with a moral structure. We're not born with something intrinsic in our being to which we need to conform our wills in order to flourish. We're raw material over which our wills can play fast and loose and can model ourselves in any way we wish. And therefore, for example, when it comes to the sexual revolution, a Christian might want to say, you know, human beings are designed in a certain way to behave sexually in certain ways, that sex is to be part of a general human flourishing that connects to who we are as those made in the image of God. Nietzsche and Marx's response would be, that's not the case. Anyone who claims that is simply trying to stop you being really you. No, your body is just stuff. Your will is what's really decisive, and you can use your body to achieve happiness in any way that you wish. So it comes down to that way we imagine the world to be. Does it have a moral structure, or is it just structureless stuff over which we can impose our will?
10: Wow, that's good. So now let me factor Freud into this, because you write in the book that somewhere around the 1930s, there's a kind of fusing between Marxism and Freudianism. That seems like, at first blush, it seems like a bizarre linkage, but there you break this down beautifully in the book. Explain to our friends how these fomenting ideas between these two really begin to propel us toward the sexual revolution as we know it today.
16: Yeah. But it is, in some ways, it is an odd marriage, because Marx and Freud are not really very compatible as thinkers. Mm-hmm. But Freud's the man who says human beings are fundamentally driven by our sexual desires. But the issue is, if we allow our sexual desires simply free reign, we can never have civilization. Rape and murder will be the order of the day. So what human societies do is they trade off some of the happiness that can be achieved by allowing our untrammeled sexual desires free rein by setting up a set of codes that say we should behave sexually in some ways and not in others. So we trade off a bit of happiness, if you like, for sexual self-control and for longevity. We're able to actually have social arrangements because we have sexual codes. In the 1930s, a group of thinkers, particularly associated with what we now call the Frankfurt School, the mm-hmm. origins of critical theory, mm-hmm. they say, well, Freud's correct that sexual codes are important for maintaining order in society. But what Freud misses is that those sexual codes are only important for maintaining the order of this society that we have. And we know that this society that we have is actually unjust. And so in order to try to solve the problem of injustice in our society and unfairness, we need to alter the sexual codes. The sexual codes are there to maintain, for example, the middle-class nuclear family as normative. Well, that's oppressive. So we need to get rid of the sexual codes that reinforce that in order to truly liberate people. That doesn't gain much steam in the 1930s, but by the time you hit the 60s, when you have antibiotics and easy access to contraceptives, that becomes an increasingly plausible way of thinking about sex. You can have untrammeled, free-reign sex and get away with it. So why do we need these sexual codes, keeping everybody in these oppressive family units? So that's the sort of the history in miniature, this odd marriage of Freud's idea that we're sexual beings, and Marx's idea that society is unjust and oppressive and needs to be transformed.
10: Mm. Oh, there's so many questions I could ask you based on what you just shared, and that was a brilliant synopsis. So in the 1960s, remember, it takes us to the point where sex is still what you do, not who you are. That's yet to come. But going back to the catapulting forward by this bizarre idea of linkage between Freudianism and Marxism, you know, the old adage, how do you defeat an idea you disagree with a better idea? So if the mores are constraining, restraining, prohibitive, my question would be to the people who propose the other ideas, what's your alternative? And Carol, I don't know of an alternative that they've either posited or has been proven to be successful. Now, again, you hear the music, so I don't want to rush through the answer. But truly, curious minds want to know if the nuclear family, which has Alexis de Tocqueville observed this when he came to the United States, if this should be supplanted with something else, my question is, what is your alternative? Because I see nothing in the annals of history or in current culture that says an alternative is better for the flourishing of society. I want to get your take on that. And this is all moving us slowly toward this idea of the sexual revolution. But when you hear this idea of self-expressive individualism and the sexual revolution, all of this is fomenting. More after this.
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10: 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We are having a fascinating conversation with Dr. Carl Truman. 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Left-hand side, you're going to see the words past programs. 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Share it with a friend. If you hear something here, this is about equipping the saints. If you hear something here, then suddenly a person comes to mind. Maybe that's the Lord poking you a little bit to say, pass this information on. This is getting wisdom. This is growing up. This is putting away childish things. This is getting off a diet of milk, getting to a diet of meat, and holding fast to that which is good. And I praise God for men like Dr. Carl Truman who make us think, and he certainly does. He's professor of biblical and religious studies at Grove City College, contributing editor at First Things. He is an esteemed church historian and a fellow at the Ethics and Public Policy Center. He has written a myriad of books. His latest is called Strange New World, How Thinkers and Activists Redefined Identity and sparked the sexual revolution. So, Carl, I posited a question just before the break, which is sometimes I feel like we feel like we have to play defense all the time. Let me put this in colloquial terms. Sometimes my attitude is, no, you have the ball. It's your job to get yardage now. You show me the alternative to the nuclear family that you think will preserve, protect, and promote society. Do we have an example somewhere?
16: Not really, no. And I think this is the problem that our opponents face, is that really, there are so many of them, particularly Marxists, are utopians, that they have this vision that we're heading or need to create some kind of utopia on Earth. The problem with utopias is they're very difficult to describe. Mm-hmm. So when you look at the great work, for example, of a Herbert Marcuse, who's one mm-hmm. of the great theorists of the sexual revolution, he doesn't actually have any positive vision of what the world will look like after the dismantling of the repressive sexual structures that he sees in society around him. All he can say really is, well, it will lead to utopia and we'll know it when we see it. But he's not able to actually present any positive blueprints of exactly what it might look like. If you go back in time to somebody like Percy Bysshe Shelley or William Godwin, radical thinkers of the late 18th, early 19th centuries, you know, they sort of posited the death of the family and this idea that, you know, everybody could just sleep with everybody and it would be just great. And the best they could come up with was, well, everybody will look after everybody's children in common. You'll have these sort of communes. Well, the history of sexual communes has not been a great one, it has to be said,
10: exactly,
16: in the years since. So I think the bottom line is that there is no alternative to the kind of arrangements that we have. But that doesn't stop our opponents dreaming these romantic dreams that everything will be sweetness and light if only we can dismantle all that we actually have.
10: Exactly. Cal Thomas's newest book is called America's Expiration Date. It was a fascinating read, wonderful conversation. And it takes a look at several empires that are no more. And he talks about the average life of an empire being around 250 years. Note where we are in the calendar. And he talks about common threads that weave their way through the ultimate destruction of these empires. And sexual licentiousness is there every time, Carl. So I would offer to say, if I were trying this between the court of public opinion, I would say the preponderance of evidence is on the side of those who believe the traditional model for marriage, as defined by God, has been preserving and protective of cultures far more than any other paradigm. And I give you world history as my best evidence. So you write in the book, and this is the amalgamation of these three points that you've been writing about in the book: self, expressive individualism, and sexual revolution. You write, the point is clear. Sexual codes must be shattered if human beings are to be truly free. So in that statement, you have self, you have expression, and you have the sexual revolution. Talk to me about this, because really, this is the perfect storm of all of these being whipped together, it seems to me.
16: Yes, and that is the revolutionary vision, that at the heart of the transformation of society lies the transformation of sexual codes. They need to be destroyed. They need to be reconfigured. Ironically, of course, we have Freud as conservatives. We sort of have Freud on our side at this point, in that Freud makes the point, as I outlined earlier, that societies and cultures need sexual codes in order to survive. They're fundamental to defining families. They're fundamental to defining human relationships. So one thing to be very worried about at the current moment is transformations of sexual codes are not like alterations of basic rates of income tax or tinkering with the legal age for alcohol consumption. Those things have some significance, but they don't fundamentally change the heart of what a culture is. The transformation and even the demolition of sexual codes, this is not a peripheral thing. This goes to the heart of what a people is. So I think the argument you just laid out from Cal Thomas's book is, I think it's hard to disagree with that. A sexual decadence speaks of a decadent, decaying society.
10: Yes. That's why this conversation, Carl, I think is so crucial. So when a lot of people who love Jesus and want to follow him and try to get into his word on a regular basis hear us talk what they think, I'm sure, and my heart goes out to you, friends, ad nauseum about these issues like transgenderism or LGBTQ, whatever the current initial add-ons are, and you must grow weary of that. You have to understand that that is the tip of the spear of this decaying culture that we're seeing. And you understand the last bastion to push back happens to be the church. Those of us who believe in absolute, transcendent, immutable truth that applies to all people in all times and all places, including but not limited to what God says about marriage and sexuality. And there has been this flipping around of the definition of those terms that really takes us back to almost a post-Edenic experience, Carl, where it's a spirit of rebellion. I'm going to do what's right in my own eyes. And you talk about the sexual revolution of the LGBTQ plus in your book, by the way. And I remember it was 1993. They were marching in the streets of Washington, D.C., and it was a, quote, gay rights march, and they handed out flyers. I got my hands on one of the flyers. And to their credit, movements, by their definition, by the way, go somewhere. They're not stagnant. They wouldn't be called a movement. They enumerated exactly what they wanted, and I was shocked because it was, oh, so many things that at that point on the cultural horizon had not yet manifest. And now we see them. Now we see the fact that it wasn't just about decriminalizing. It wasn't just about eventually moving toward marriage. It wasn't about now moving to transgenderism. It is about lowering the age of consent, about letting man-boy love associations be a part. The list goes on and on and on. In other words, if you're going to take that straight stick of truth and pick it up and drop it wherever you want, you can't prohibit any form of self-expressive individualism in sex. Am I right?
16: I think so. It is the nature of this revolution to be constantly revising and revolutionizing.

0: they were seeing a domestication of that in his relatively stable domestic circumstances. And I think that's a bellwether of what's going on. It's mm-hmm. not about stabilizing sexual mores along new lines with new boundaries. It's about a constant revolutionizing of sexual mores.
1: And to that point, and it's an excellent one, as usual, Carl, it takes me back to what I said earlier in our conversation, which is it isn't just the desire to move forward with your revolution. It is the repudiation, your word, of those of us who hold fast to the morality, the transcendent moral code that has been given to each and every one of us. So there is no place whatsoever in this revolution for détente, for peaceful coexistence. It is the elimination of one worldview by another view that seeks in the revolution, as every revolution does, victory and total outcome per your desires. So that's a bit daunting, because at this point, a lot of people listening could say, okay, they're giants in the land. I'm just a grasshopper. I'm a grandmother. How am I supposed to fight Disney? I don't get it. So how do you contextualize what at this point in time, and there's so much more yet to the book that I want to ask you about, but at this point in time, people are going, it's overwhelming at every turn. I mean, I can't turn around without this revolution that is built upon the idea of the exaltation of self through expressive individualism that's led to the sexual revolution I'm involved in today. It's daunting. Where's the word of encouragement in this?
0: Well, I think we can take some encouragement from looking at, for example, what people did behind the Iron Curtain during the Soviet regime. There were groups in places like Czechoslovakia that kept, in a small way but a powerful way, in their own little communities, often behind closed doors, kept their history and culture alive. So I think the first thing that Christians must do is we have to keep our history and culture alive. We may not be able to do that in a dramatic way on the public stage, but we need to keep the church culture alive, even if it's behind closed doors, in order that future generations have something to build upon. We're not going to win this struggle next Wednesday. We're probably not going to win this struggle in my lifetime. I'm in my mid-50s. I expect to lose every significant battle I engage in over the next 20, 25 years. But I intend to engage because I intend to try to leave something for my grandchildren, my great-grandchildren, to build upon some memory that there is a better way of thinking about what it means to be human, some memory of true flourishing.
1: Yep. And by the way, as followers of Christ, we don't have to come up with the definition. We've been given it by the one who made us, who breathed life into us. The whole concept of Imago Dei just repudiates so much of this conversation. I'm going to come back, Carl. There's still more I want to talk about. I'm skating over the top. Let me say it again. So much more to Strange New World. Absolutely fascinating and crucially important read right now. Back after this.
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3: 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It should be 5 out of 5. And when I never saw that clip. I've seen a lot of clips of Brother Don. I never saw that clip before. And when I saw that, as you can tell, it immediately resonated with me. Because much of what has befallen us here in our nation has been the product, by and large, of people who have godly conviction being willing to accommodate wickedness to different degrees.
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1: We're visiting with Dr. Carl Truman, who is professor of biblical and religious studies at Grove City College, contributing editor at First Things, and a fellow at the Ethics and Public Policy Center. His newest book, Strange New World, absolutely fascinating look at how we got to where we are today. But by the way, we referenced the German school. He talked about critical theory. These ideas didn't just show up. There were thinkers and activists who wanted to redefine identity and ended up sparking a sexual revolution. So much to the subtitle of this book. So, Carl, you talk about Soji laws. I'm trying to teach my friends this is the new four.

0: Better word. It is really and truly the howitzer, if I can put it that way, sexual orientation, gender identity. And you talk about this in terms of the principles associated with a city in Indonesia. Share that with our friends, please.
1: Yeah, it's called the Yogyakarta Principles. You can find them online. And they really lay out, there are two recensions of them. There were two meetings in Yogyakarta that laid these things out. And these really set the agenda for government approach to sexual orientation and gender identity laws. The group that met there and put together these principles were not actually any official government agency. They have no official status, really. But their principles happen to have been adopted and taken as extremely important and influential by many, many governments throughout the world. So it's worth listeners checking out the Yogyakarta principles online to see the kind of vision that is being adopted by many governments across the world at this point.
0: You say that these principles brilliantly summarize the political implications. In fact, there's another section in your book called When Sex Becomes Political. But you say this brilliantly summarizes the political implications of the LGBTQ plus movement and will also no doubt continue to influence political and legal attitudes toward the same. So I think for a lot of people, Carl, they think that there's a lot of sort of organicness in this, if I can use it that way, that these aren't principles, that there isn't a plan, that there isn't a strategy. So if you want, we're here in the United States, let me bring it back to terra firma, here in the United States, we start by looking at the 1964 Civil Rights Act, and we pretend that the people who drafted that in 64 didn't know what sex meant. Back then, as we've discussed, the sexual revolution was what you did, not who you are, so sex meant a man and a woman, as it has for time immemorial. But now it's been superimposed in judicial decisions that sex means anything we want it to mean, and it's flexible. It can be wrapped around whatever current cultural conversation we're having. So now it means social or sexual orientation and gender identity. Boom, superimposes 64. We change a protective class status for an entire group based on a superimposition and a reinterpretation of the law. That didn't happen by accident. That's part of the strategy that you're talking about, correct?
1: Yes, I think this shift, and you see it very much in the Yogyakarta principles, the shift towards talking about sexual orientation and making sexual desire fundamental to who we are and seeing that then as protected by such things as the Civil Rights Act is critical, because when you think about sexual orientation, it's entirely subjective. The desires that you have, the orientation you have, that's not like a part of your physical anatomy. That's part of your psychology. It's a feeling, if you like. It's not something that a third party can look at objectively and assess. So as soon as you allow, you know, issues of desire, particularly sexual desire, to move into the frame in terms of defining what a person is and defining what a protected category of person is, we're really moving then into the realm of pure subjectivity. Mm-hmm. It's not quite subjective, of course, because not all sexual orientations are as yet recognized or legitimate. But the reason for, say, rejecting, you know, somebody who's sexually attracted towards frogs from protection by that legislation is a purely subjective thing. It's purely a matter of the taste of the culture at the time. It really has no objectively assessable aspect that would allow you to exclude it over against homosexual orientation, for example.
0: So, Carl, if sex is basic principle that you put out, if sex is no longer what we do but who we are, then the worst argument the proponents of these ideas and this ideology has to be what Paul talks about, 1 Corinthians, and such were some of you. Because if self-expression as work through expressive individualism results in the sexual revolution, it's not a constant. It's fluid, because you can change. We have a panoply of individuals who have said, that's who I was. That's not who I am now. I realized that my problem was searching for my identity, that changing the outside didn't deal with the brokenness on the inside. It's why it seems to me that so many proponents, again, for this ideology want to silence, repudiate, your word, individuals who said, but that's not my story. I changed. If sex is who you are, and it's not a constant, that must be very unsettling for the proponents of these ideas. Talk to me about that.
1: Yes, and that's why you get something of a flip-flop. On the one hand, you have the idea that your identity is something you choose, that your sexual identity is something you choose. On the other hand, you want to argue that it's also hardwired into you, depending on which particular social situation or which particular law you're addressing. On the one hand, we want to, or I'm talking here in terms of the LGBTQ lobby, they want to outlaw so-called conversion therapy. Mm-hmm. On the grounds that one's identity is hardwired. On the other hand, they themselves acknowledge that you have bisexuals, queers, people whose sexual orientation fluctuates and changes day by day. So I think there's a real flip-flopping that goes on in the LGBTQ community on this.
0: Yes, I could not agree more. Last question in an hour that has gone so fast, I can hardly remember one that's gone this quickly. You say it's paramount that we teach the whole counsel of God. At first blush, that seems self-evident, but explain why it's so crucial.
1: Because it allows us, if we just spend our time repudiating particular things the culture throws at us, we're always going to be one step behind.
0: Mm-hmm.
1: If we teach people the whole counsel of God, we give them the equipment to address any issue that comes up. Any issue that comes up. We don't need to teach against gay marriage as much as we need to teach positively about what real marriage is. If you know the real thing, you can easily spot whatever counterfeit the culture throws up.
0: Exactly, exactly. What a note to end this on. Carl, I thank you so much. And I will say to my friends, again, this was an absolutely fascinating conversation. If you like this, there is so much more in the book, as only Dr. Carl Truman can write. It's wonderful, it is timely, and it speaks, I think, a great level of understanding of movements, where they go, the impacts they have. But again, we have the antidote. It is speaking always through a grace narrative, the whole counsel of God, exactly as Carl said, understanding it, applying it to the world around us, and having that solid biblical worldview. Thank you, friends, so much for joining us. I hope you were encouraged and equipped. We'll see you next time on In the Market with Janet Parshall.
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2: 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God tells us to put aside our selfish desires and love our wives in the same sacrificial way that Christ loved the church, by giving up his life for her.
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5: For American Family News, I'm Robert Thornton. Vice President J.D. Vance visited his hometown in Ohio today and spoke to workers at a steel production facility, the same one where his grandfather worked. Here's Fox's Jessica Rosenthal.
6: Vice President Vance focused on the economy, sharing his memories of kids in school in Ohio telling him their parents lost jobs because manufacturing companies went to China or Mexico. He said the Trump administration is turning that around.
7: We have seen an explosion of rebuilding in the American heartland. We have seen trillions, with a T, trillions of new dollars of investment pour into the United States of America to build new smelters, build new manufacturing facilities, build new mills, build new everything.
6: He said if Democrats end up with control of Congress after midterms, they will pass the craziest agenda America's ever seen. And he urged Ohio to vote for John Husted for Senate and Vivek Ramaswamy for governor. Jessica Rosenthal, Fox News.
5: The Trump administration is to allow more beef to be temporarily imported into the U.S. without triggering higher tariffs. The president said on social media that he had committed to ensuring the imported beef would be sold at 25% below current market rates, making it cheaper for American consumers. A White House official said the deal is with foreign beef exporters who have agreed to the discount on beef, which the official said would be passed on to consumers. Enrollment in the biggest federally funded food aid program in the U.S. dropped more than 13% in a 12-month span, a decline far steeper than the government estimated as work requirements and other provisions of President Trump's Big Beautiful Bill take hold. Those losing coverage in the Supplemental Nutrition Assistance Program, or SNAP, include people who don't meet the tightening requirements to participate. A pastor declared the city of Dearborn, Michigan, has been lost to Sharia law and accused officials of applying uneven justice to protect Muslim residents. Here's Lorenzo Sewell.
8: We are not a nation of Muslims. We are a nation of Christians. We are one nation under God, indivisible, the God of the Bible, the God of the Lord Jesus Christ. That's the God in whom we serve. I want you to prove to me we're not up under Sharia law. Will you denounce, Councilman O'Reilly? Will you denounce Sharia law? Will you denounce Sharia law? Will you denounce? I know you won't. Will you denounce Sharia law? Abraham, you went to Hillsdale. Will you renounce Sharia law? Will you renounce Sharia law? America, we have lost this city.
5: He said Dearborn is no longer under American laws. A conservative activist is encouraged that Jewish Democrats in Michigan are raising money for the Republican Senate candidate. AFN's Chad Groening reports.
9: Despite all the controversy, Michigan Democratic Socialist Abdul El Sayed has more than a point and a half lead over Republican Mike Rogers in an average of general election polls compiled by Real Clear Polling. Michigan is one state the Republicans hope to flip this fall, with Maine, Ohio, North Carolina, and even Texas all potentially flipping the other way. Gary Bauer is chairman of the Campaign for Working Families. He says it's not just that El Sayed has crazy views.
10: He has evil views. The man is an anti-Semite. He's not just against Israel. He's an anti-Semite. He won't even concede that Israel or that the Jews have a right to have one nation in the world in their homeland.
9: Bauer is encouraged that high-profile Michigan Jewish leaders are fundraising for Rogers.
10: And they're not that comfortable about it. They are liberal Democrats. But they all said to the media inquiries that this is different. This is not the Democrat Party that I have made my home in. I am not going to vote for somebody that hates me.
9: Bauer thinks the Michigan Senate race is a real bellwether in 2026.
10: Of whether or not this year is just going to go terribly, because that's what happens in off-year elections when the incumbent party in power, you end up losing 50 House seats and a dozen Senate seats.
9: I'm Chad Groening.
5: And that concludes the news this hour. You can see more news at AFN.net. And we hope you have a great weekend. For American Family News, I'm Robert Thornton.
0: Friends, this is Janet Parshall. Thanks so much for choosing to spend the next hour with us. Today's program is pre-recorded, so our phone lines are not open. But thanks so much for being with us, and enjoy the broadcast.
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15: 17 years, the Palestinians and Israelis negotiated.
16: This idea is
0: friends, welcome to In the Market with Janet Parshall. So good to spend time with you. I've been looking forward to this all day long. So I have a question for you. I want to talk about the word ambition for a moment, if I can. You know, I'm coming to you from the nation's capital, and I think it's pretty safe to say it's a town full of ambitious people. So I started thinking about what that word meant. So I looked it up. And if you look at it as a noun, it means an earnest desire for some type of achievement or distinction, like power or honor or fame. You can understand why it applies to so many people in Washington, D.C., or wealth. And it also means the willingness to strive for its attainment. But it also means the object, state, or result desired or sought after. Sometimes it means a desire for work or activity or energy. But if you use the word as a verb, ambition means to seek after earnestly, aspire to. And that doesn't seem to have the negative connotation that the first part, the noun application, does. So let me mix this up a little bit more. Let's say we put a describer in front of the word ambition, and the word becomes holy. Holy ambition. Think about that for a minute. In fact, more than that, think about it for the next hour, because that's exactly what we're going to talk about. Holy ambition, turning God-shaped dreams into reality. That happens to be the book reissued by Chip Ingram. You know and love him as I do. He's the teaching pastor and CEO of Living on the Edge, which is an international teaching and discipleship ministry. He's been a pastor for over 30 years. He even had Howard Hendricks as a prof, by the way, which I think is pretty cool. He's the author of many, many books, including Yes, You Really Can Change, and The Real God and the Invisible War. The list goes on and on and on. You can learn more about Chip at livingontheedge.org. But holy ambition, what a fascinating coupling of words, particularly when you wrap it around a fellow by the name of Nehemiah. Chip, the warmest of welcomes. You have 1,000 things to do as a man who heads an international ministry, so getting an hour of your time, I don't take for granted. So thank you so much for being here. And my first question has to be, you issued this book about 20 years ago. What made you resurrect it again?
16: Well, it's the first book that I ever wrote, and when I still remember the experience, I was just shocked that someone wanted me to write a book. And they said, you know, the first book ever should be your passion, kind of your life story. I mean, what is it that, I mean, just breeds and deep inside of you? And actually, Holy Ambition has been sort of the guiding light, the direction for how I've lived my life. And now 20 years later, I've watched God turn a number of God-shaped dreams in reality, not just for me, but for lots of other people in lots of different areas and lots of places around the world. And so they gave me a shot to kind of update things. And I said, yo, man, I would love to do that. So that's where we're at.
0: Well, it's particularly precious when it is, in fact, your first book. And there's been a whole lot since then, by the way. You know, Chip, when I was reading through the book, I kept thinking, I don't know, maybe it's me, maybe I'm time stamping myself. But when I was a kid, I think I could take the word holy ambition and I could turn it around and say, being on fire for the Lord. We rarely hear that anymore, but that really kind of means being totally, utterly, absolutely, completely sold out to Him, moving from not just Savior, but to Lordship. Am I right or wrong on that?
16: I think you're 100% right. And I think it's the greatest need in the church. And it really is what discipleship is all about. It's coming to that place of so believing God is good and His plans are good that we surrender all and we lose our life in order to find it.
0: Well, you're a pastor, and from your perspective, I certainly think I hear it sometimes over the air as well, having done this for about as long as you've been in ministry. There's a sense of kind of tepid Christianity. In other words, we've accepted Him, we recognize our sinful state, we recognize that He is exactly who He says He is, and we've received that precious, imperishable gift of salvation. But then we think that's where the period goes, end of story. That's just the step, the first step. But going deeper, where we're willing to not just receive what He's done for us, but to give our everything to Him, not so many people do that. In fact, you note in the book that there's an awful lot of people walking around for whom they're kind of just floating or drifting. I'm at 35,000 feet as we start this conversation, Chip. Why do you think that is?
16: Well, I think there's a lot of reason. I think cultural Christianity is in the season before the last 5 to 7 years, it kind of worked for people. I mean, you could go to church and I love Jesus. There wasn't much of a price to pay. And I don't mean that people weren't insincere. I think they were fully sincere with what they thought and believed. But I think what we're seeing now is that when there's a high price, when you're criticized, when you're canceled, when your beliefs are challenged, I think the pandemic has sort of been the great revealer. And as a result of that, it's interesting. My holy ambition of all things, because of my background, seeing people grow up that way, I rejected Christianity and Christ and the church. And because I thought, gosh, the people that I know, the coaches that I knew were way more passionate about winning games than the church that I went to was living out their faith. And when I did come to know the Lord, one of the things he planted in my heart was, can you imagine, Chip, what would happen if Christians just lived like Christians? Just, I mean, everybody, just ordinary, not perfect, but I mean, when they make mistakes, they would just own it. But they would progressively, passionately follow Jesus. And helping them do that has been my holy ambition. And when you meet people like that, it's so attractive and it's so transformative. And, you know, the joy they have in their life and the impact they have is just absolutely incredible. So that's kind of the mission that I'm on. And I think there's the world, the flesh, and the devil that are working against that.
0: Yeah. Isn't that the truth? All right. I'm going to ask you a question. The music's going to start in a second, and I don't want to rush your answer on this. No condemnation. This is just brother and sister talking, and I really am kind of typical firstborn. I'm a why person. So I'm wondering, the people who come to faith in Christ, who could say definitively beyond a shadow of a doubt, yes, Lord, I recognize who you are. If I confess with my mouth that Jesus is Lord and believe in my heart that I've been raised, that you were raised from the dead, I am saved according to your word. So if this passion is not there, if this holy ambition isn't the next natural thing that happens, is it because do we fail to recognize who this Jesus is that we receive this gift from? Or is it bad Bible? Is it a disconnect? Is the old adage, is it just I got my fire insurance, who cares about the rest? I'd love to get your thoughts on that. And then you beautifully look at the life of Nehemiah throughout this book, and you talk about the attributes of holy ambition, and you break that down through the entire book, and as great teachers always do, thought-provoking questions at the end of every chapter. Chip Ingram, my guest, a resurrection, if you will, of his first book. More after this.
17: Here's a timeless truth from Pastor Shane Eidelman.
18: One mark of a true church is they preach the gospel. They tell you the truth about truth. That's why I'm here. And my job until the day I die is to preach the gospel. And that's same with you as believers. That doesn't have to be like what I'm doing. It can be individually. You're heralding, you're telling people the good news. And when they did that, they made many disciples, because when you preach the gospel in its totality, it means you're not embarrassed about it. You don't water it down. You just, here's what the Bible says. The Holy Spirit then begins to work in that and begins to convict hearts. You are embarrassed about God's word and you dumb it down. You're void of the Spirit's power in that message. Did you know Jesus spoke more about hell than heaven? He said, go and preach repentance. Repentance is a turning from sin and a turning to God. What we're basically saying is, I'm embarrassed about the cross. No, I'm not going to go there. I've told you before, I knew of churches who would tell their worship team, don't sing about the blood. And people get a little offended, new visitors. It's like, hello? Maybe they need to be convicted. Nothing but the blood of Jesus. What can wash away my sins? Nothing but, and that maybe that will convict them. Maybe that will change them. Maybe that will challenge them to repent and believe. When we honor God's word, he does something amazing. And that's why we built this church. One of the foundational pillars was the desperate need for absolute truth.
17: 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Touch my lips.
0: Did you know that miraculous healings are being documented in peer-reviewed medical journals? 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Holy Ambition, a really fascinating coupling of words. We are talking with Chip Ingram. This was the very first book he wrote over 20 years ago. I think it's as applicable, if not more so today, than where we, the Church, capital C Universal, were, in fact, were 20 years ago. Chip, of course, is the teaching pastor and CEO of Living on the Edge, an international ministry that involves teaching and discipleship. And this whole concept, I think, of holy ambition falls squarely under the canopy of discipleship. So, Chip, I asked you this question, and to me, it just requires a lot of deep introspection, because one would think that when the unconditional lover of your soul, whose name was on his lips as he breathed his last, when he gives you this imperishable message to tell and this absolutely imperishable gift of eternal life, when he steps in where I'm guilty as charged and he, the unblemished Lamb of God, pays the penalty of my sins. Holy ambition should be the natural outpouring of that, it seems to me, that from Savior to Lord would be a baby step, not a giant step. Is it because at that moment of salvation we failed to recognize who this Jesus is, that we wouldn't want to be completely sold out to him? There's a disconnect here, and I'm trying to figure out what it is.
16: You know, I think there's a number of issues, and I'll try and give you a pretty complex question. I'll try and not be simplistic. But if I boil it down, I'd say, first and foremost, the God that you described is not the God that most people coming to Christ, they have a warped view of God. They don't understand his majesty, his greatness, his holiness. Second, I think we have a warped view of ourselves. We've spent decades telling everyone how wonderful they are. There's not a sense of the sinfulness of sin and of how much we fall short, how impure we are. And I think third, we're in a day where Bible literacy, people are not in the scriptures. If you don't renew your mind, your life doesn't change. It won't be transformed. You have to say no to the world and allow your mind to be renewed to experience his will. And I think the last one is I think we have a culture that made a major shift in response to deadly legalism, which was follow all these rules that killed the spirit. We wanted to be culturally sensitive, and with the best of intentions, we fell into the culture. And so we wake up 40 or 50 years later and realize the difference between a self-professed, sincere believer in Jesus and their unbelieving counterpart in almost every category, morals, fidelity, finances, etc., there's probably not a nickel's worth of difference. Yeah. If the Barna researches at all, about maybe 10 to 15% of all the people who would, and only the Lord knows, claim to be followers of Jesus, have a worldview and a lifestyle that would reflect the teachings of Jesus. Yeah. And that's a sad thing because they miss out. But, you know, it starts with a high, accurate view of God. And as Tozer said, everything rises and falls with that. So we have our work cut out for us, but that's why you're doing what you're doing, and that's what I'm doing what I'm doing. And there's wonderful, wonderful exceptions, and I'm believing God is much at work, and often he allows really challenging things, because in moments of darkness, he drives us into the light. So that's my prayer for the pandemic response.
0: Yeah, except in a world that seems to get darker by the minute. What a superb response, by the way. And I agree with you 1,000%. So you start the book out this way, and I think this deserves a little bit of a conversation. And again, books that impact me personally, friends, I say this all the time. I'm certainly going to say it here. I get to throw a stone across the pond. I don't get to plumb the depths. I have to bow in submission to the master of time. So if I've done nothing more than whet your appetite and pique your curiosity, I will have done my duty. In my classroom, this would be required reading. So I just put that out there to let you know that I, as much as I would, there are so many attributes of this holy ambition conversation. I could spend 10 hours on each one, let alone try to take all of them and fly over during the course of the hour. So I offer that just as a caveat. Chip, you start the book out with this fascinating coupling of the word holy ambition. And I want to pick up on something that you just said. Boy, do I agree with you about this counter correction away from legalism. And as a result of that, quite honestly, in many cases, we've stepped into the land of cheap grace as a result of that. So I couldn't agree with you more. But the problem is, particularly to a post-truth, we are beyond post-Christian. We are now in a post-truth world where feelings rule the day, not sure. absolute knowable truth. So in that vein, the word holy is an icky word to the 21st century mind and set of ears. It is legalistic, it's arcane, and in a sensate culture where licentiousness rules the day, holy isn't even on the radar screen. When the directive is given to us in Scripture to be holy as He is holy, I bet 90% of the people listening right now go, yeah, right. I missed that one by like a mile, so I'm not even going to try. Break that down for us.
16: Well, here's the wonderful thing, that when you trusted Christ, you were transferred from the kingdom of darkness to the kingdom of light, and you are holy. You've been set apart. You have a new position forever with Christ. And now our marching orders are to live out in practice what's true of us in principle and for all time legally. And so, you know, when I say holy ambition, I love your definitions of ambition, you know, that desire for personal impact and greatness. And I would just say, we need to remember that's not bad. That's in our hard wiring. I mean, even the disciples, think of this, after 3 years of tutelage with Jesus, their very last argument in Luke 22 was, who's the greatest? And I love his response. His response was not, shame on you for wanting to be great. What's wrong with you guys? How long have I been with you? Instead, he flipped it and he said, oh, you want to be great? Okay, be the servant of all. You want to be great? That's not a bad thing. And so I think this desire for ambition, to want to do something great, to have an impact, the verb, to earnestly desire, to passionately follow. And I think just that word holy, it doesn't mean black robes and, you know, lighting candles and, right. you know, not wearing lipstick. It means to be set apart unto God. And so when you put those two things together, it's how could I, like in the words of David, Lord, I want you to make your name great. What could I do with all that I have and all that I am to reveal who you are, that you would be famous? Your agenda, your purposes, that's what holy ambition is. And it's super exciting when you get on that path.
0: I hear that in your voice. I read that in the book, and I'm hoping it's stirring in the hearts of you, friends, as you're listening. When we come back, we're going to look at the six components that make this up and look at it through the lens of the story of one fellow by the name of Nehemiah. Back after this.
19: It's Crazy Money Day. Hi, I'm Chuck Bentley with my money life from Crown. The story of four lepers in 2 Kings 7 offers surprising lessons about money, stewardship, and God's provision. The city of Samaria was in the middle of a devastating famine. Food was scarce, hope was gone, and people were desperate. Meanwhile, four lepers sat outside the city gates facing an impossible choice. If they stayed where they were, they would die. If they entered the city, they would die. They decided to take a risk and go to the enemy camp. What they discovered changed everything. God miraculously caused the Armenian army to flee, leaving behind food, silver, gold, clothing, and supplies. The four lepers suddenly found themselves surrounded by abundance. At first they ate, collected the valuables, and hid treasures for themselves. But then they stopped and said something remarkable. "We're not doing right. This is a day of good news, and we're keeping it to ourselves." Their conviction is a stewardship lesson. God's blessings aren't meant to stop with us. They're to flow through us. Even the lepers recognized that abundance carried responsibility. They needed to share this good news. The lepers remind us that faith sometimes requires action. They moved forward despite uncertainty, and God met them there. Often provision is discovered by taking faithful steps and trusting the Lord with the outcome. What we find can make a difference to our family, church, and community. Now I invite you to join us in Knoxville, Tennessee, September the 10th through the 12th to celebrate Crown's 50th anniversary. I'll be doing some special teaching on biblical stewardship. Register now at crown.org/50years.
20: How many times this week have you heard about the Democrat Socialists of America? Hi, this is Dave Zanotti. Is it time to panic? Let's talk today on the Public Square. don't know, sometimes panic might seem like the right response. I'm not sure this would be one of those times. It is certainly time to be frustrated, to consider that we would have in the United States of America, in this era, within a lifetime of burying the greatest generation that fought overseas and fought worldwide in a world war to deliver this planet from the tyranny of the Death Eaters, of the socialists and the totalitarians throughout World War II, then the Korean War, then the Cold War. To think that we would now have people who are proudly campaigning for public office, for national office, as socialists, it seems like it's a nightmare we desperately need to awaken from. It seems hard, hard, hard to believe. Now, it's not to say that these folks don't have rights to do it. They do. And it's often common for revolutionaries to take the rights that a society affords them to use those rights as a platform upon which to deconstruct the civilization that they want to oppose, that they want to tear down. And that's clearly what the Democrat Socialists are doing right now, what Bernie Sanders has been doing for his entire life, and what his disciples are doing right now across the country. They want to use the civil liberties afforded to them through our Declaration and our Constitution to destroy this republic. But is that time to panic, or is there a better response? Well, I think there is a better response, and the first one would be to pray. Now you say, well, I'd like to get past that and do more. We'll talk more about that tomorrow. But we first pray. This is Dave Zanotti on the Public Square. Thanks for listening.
0: We're visiting with Chip Ingram, who serves as the CEO and teaching pastor of Living on the Edge. I know you hear him on radio as well as you read his books. By the way, Living on the Edge is an international teaching and discipleship ministry. I'm so glad that Chip has brought back a book that he wrote over 20 years ago called Holy Ambition, Turning God-Shaped Dreams into Reality. So I want to get to the six attributes as time affords us, Chip, but you chose as sort of the archetype of this the person of Nehemiah. I love the biographical aspect of Scripture. Why Nehemiah?
16: Well, a number of reasons. Number one, he wasn't a prophet. He wasn't a king. He wasn't a priest. He was basically, in our world, he was a businessman. And it's a book about leadership. It's a state of Israel and all of God's promises from any outward appearance look like they're done. The walls are burned. The people have been exported. The promises of God look like they're never going to happen. And you know, a priest, Zerubbabel, went back about 70 years earlier, and Ezra, a scribe, goes back. And his heart breaks. He's the right-hand man of the king of Persia, power of the day. And his heart breaks. And after praying for about 3 or 4 months, he really gets on his heart that God is calling him to make a difference. And the process from that moment until the walls are being rebuilt and God's agenda literally gets snapped back into a promise fulfilling what God has done in the last thousands of years, goes back to one man sitting in one seat whose heart gets dislocated. And what I mean by that is that he was living in the lap of luxury. He had affluence and influence. But when he heard about, you know, God's agenda in Jerusalem, his heart was dislocated. He cared for it. And that led to this broken spirit of dependency and prayer and fasting, which led to a radical step of faith where he goes before the king at the risk of his life to ask for a leave of absence and a bunch of money to make it happen. And then he gets there with a group that aren't cooperative, and he privately comes together and develops a strategic plan about how to mobilize this group of people, helps everyone discover their personal commitment on the wall. And then in 52 days, literally, miraculously, engineering-wise, the wall is rebuilt. And then I remind people the last step is he needs a courageous soul, because when you do something in alignment with God's will, it usually gets a lot worse before it gets better. And so he's personally attacked. There's internal conflict. And then they tried to assassinate him. So other than that, things were going well.
0: Exactly right. That was just a brilliant summation of the book, and I'm going to recap it so our friends heard it. Develop a dislocated heart, experience a broken spirit, practice a radical faith, create a strategic plan, exercise a personal commitment, and grow a courageous heart. Now, at first blush, if I hadn't heard the first part and I don't have a sense of where this is going, I'm going, no thanks. Tell me what the attraction is of those 6 points. Again, knowing where we are culturally and contextualizing this, where people are at, where your emotions supersede knowable truth, where we are tepid rather than on fire for the Lord. All of this stuff doesn't seem to be appealing. It means that I'm going to have to deny me, that I'm going to have to make some tough choices, that I am going to be marginalized or criticized, that there are going to be setbacks as much as there are steps forward. So why, as we dig into some of these 6 points, Chip, why would anybody want to do this? What's the appeal?
16: Well, I think one of the great appeals is that when you're doing God's will, there is a joy that no amount of money, fame, likes, social media, anything can ever replace. And I think the other is that it's interesting that more and more we're seeing the bankruptcy of the things that promise success, security, that ambition. I mean, we have people online who are lonelier than ever before. We have suicide rates with teenage girls and middle-class men. We have the family kind of fractured and moral decay. People are looking for purpose. They want to anchor. They want meaning in their life. I happen to live within 15 minutes of 15 of the 20 largest tech companies in the world. And because of where I've pastored here, I mean, of the upper echelon of Apple, Google, Facebook, eBay, personal friends. And I can just tell you that this is the most powerful. It's the most diverse community in the world, and it's the wealthiest place on the face of the earth. 80% of all the venture capital flows out of here. When you are around so many people that have so much, and you see such loneliness and emptiness, and it's like, you know, this promise of the rainbow into the golden pot, and you give your life to it, and you mortgage your family for it, and then you get and you look inside, and it's empty. I think there is a deep, deep desire in people's makeup by God to want to have meaning and purpose and accomplish something that matters. And I think that's the big attraction of a holy ambition. And I will say for fellow believers, I think we've all had that experience. Maybe the very first person you led to the Lord, or the first time you counseled a couple and they decided not to get, you know, divorced, or the girl that you talked with and encouraged her and you said, no, we're going to help you with it. And she decides to have her baby. When you get to be a part of God's agenda, it's like spiritual adrenaline goes through your veins. And it is a drug that you never recover from. Mm-hmm. It is in this giving away of your life. We ended up taking the holy ambition concept to a lot of different groups of people, pastors, but a lot of people in the second half of life who had influence and affluence and were wondering what's next. And they have started orphanages in the Philippines. They've started charter schools. We've about 500 of them in I don't know how many cities and a handful of countries who are changing the world and whose joy is greater than their CEO job or the multiple businesses or their one house in Vail and their one on the beach and all the rest. Yeah. What they found is life that is really life. And that's what Holy Ambition is all about.
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21: It's been almost 50 years since a Methodist pastor, Don Wildman, decided to do something about the filth he saw on television. 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
0: 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Oh, we are having a rich conversation with Chip Ingram. You know Chip. He serves as CEO and teaching pastor of Living on the Edge. That is, in fact, an international teaching and discipleship ministry. I want you to know that he has been a pastor for over 30 plus years. He's the author of many, many, many books. And this one's kind of special because this was really the very first book that he wrote. It was called Holy Ambition, Turning God-Shaped Dreams into a Reality. The book has been republished and been updated, and one of the things that I love about it are the personal stories that are woven through this book. By the way, if you missed the first half, I am thankful for this 21st century technology. Just go to inthemarketwithjanetparshall.org, left-hand side, a bunch of words, look for these two, they're sitting right next to each other. Past programs, click it on, download this hour or either of the 2 hours we do every day going back a full year. So that way you won't have missed a moment of my conversation with Chip. By the way, if you hear something today that you think is impactful and someone comes to mind, very often that's not by accident. It's the Holy Spirit poking you a little bit. That's asking you to spread something along that will encourage them as they take their next step with Christ as well. So remember your friends when you're prayerfully listening to the podcast as well. So let me give you those 6 points again as we discuss holy ambition. All of this, by the way, exemplified in the life of Nehemiah. It's a story I find so compelling to begin with. But it's developing a dislocated heart, experience a broken spirit, practice a radical faith, create a strategic plan, exercise a personal commitment, and grow a courageous soul. I want to look at this dislocated heart. You know, it's interesting, Chip, when you talk about a dislocated heart, anything dislocated in the body, pain comes to mind. So who wants a dislocated anything, yet alone a dislocated heart? I, however, found it fascinating that you coupled again these two words together because you referenced Nehemiah and his dislocated heart and how his heart was yearning for the city of Jerusalem. You also tell the story of a young gal in Silicon Valley, speaking of where you live, and how really her dislocated heart led her to start doing work overseas. Why can a dislocated heart, while at first blush sounding awfully painful, be one of the most exciting pivot points in our lives?
16: Well, I think I started with that because sometimes we jump into action and we think our motives are kind of pure, and real holy ambitions start with a burden. Something happens inside where you sense something or someone. There's a need that, and you know, you can't solve all of them, but some of them you just keep waking up. They burden you and they keep coming back at you. And in Angie's case, you know, she had a great job here and she just did a little trip over to Romania and did a little help. And she saw at the time it had more orphans on the streets than any place in all of Europe. And she saw them and there was just literally no hope, no plan, no. And she came back, and after, you know, a couple weeks of lattes, just said, I just can't keep living in the same way. And in her case, she didn't feel like I needed to change careers. She says, wait a second. I've got resources. I've got contacts. I have communication skills. I have affluence. And she developed a game plan. She started to ask people, and first a few little groups and other little groups. Boy, at one point, I think we had like 200 volunteers from our church go there. And we built orphanages, and then she recruited other people, and it all developed to where literally thousands and thousands of orphans, but not only that, all the people that got to help them. And so she was one example of a dislocated heart. And Nehemiah was someone, again, who his life was working great for him. And I think this is where, again, I think sometimes we always push the side of Jesus' teaching of what you have to give up. Instead mm-hmm. of reminding, there's always a big get, you know, store up for yourself treasure in heaven. You know, you lose your life, but if you lose your life, you gain it. And it is just when you watch what happens in people's lives when they allow that burden, that dislocated heart, to move them to, first of all, really pray. I mean, really pray. And then usually they really pray and realize, get to where, okay, you know, I got to do something. I don't know what it is, but I've just got to do something. And we've, you know, we've taken so many people through this process. And then some of them get real eager and they're ready to launch out and do something. And we talk about this missing step called a broken spirit. And yes. Nehemiah, it's in chapter 2, he models for us, you know, sometimes when people talk about a broken spirit, a contrite heart, God says he'll never not respond to that 100% of the time. And it's interesting is you don't have to end up in the ditch to have a broken spirit. Nehemiah prays this prayer where he recognizes God's greatness and power. And when you get a really big God, you get very small in a hurry. And then he says, Lord, you made these promises. And so I think what we see happening with people that get a dislocated spirit is they get a burden that leads them to action. And then we tell people over and over, God must work in you deeply before he will work through you significantly. Because the agenda where we get confused is I'm going to do something big for God. And God's number one agenda is always to make us more like Jesus. And he'll use adversity and challenges and opportunities and setbacks. All of those things are orchestrated while we're moving toward this burden he's put on our heart to make us more and more like Christ. Because if and when, and he so often does, when he does multiply things in a scope that you step back and say, I just really, it's hard to grasp. I got to be a part of this. If he hasn't worked deeply in you, then pretty soon you think it's about you. And it's like those high skyscrapers, you know, that are like, you know, 30, 40, 50, 60 stories high. If you've ever seen what they do before they start building them, they go down like 7 stories, 8 stories, deep, deep, deep, deep, deep. And that's part of the journey and part of the process. So this isn't some, you know, read a book. This is a journey that you begin and one God takes you on faster for some, slower than others. But it's so exciting at the end of the day to discover your purpose on this earth and to fulfill it. There's nothing Amen. Better.
0: And I really, really want to underscore what you said about loss and gain. We need a radical change in our perspective on this because I think we listen to the siren song of the culture too often. And we have this very cryptic idea of what gain really means like. But it goes back to a phrase you used before and you used it again in the book. And this, it's this high view of God. I'm not sure. We take his name in vain. He's derided. He's ridiculed. He's reinvented. But I'm not quite sure we have that high view of God as he himself has revealed to us in his word. You say something also that I found very intriguing. And by the way, I know that people are going, wow, dislocated heart, broken spirit. Oh, this is going to be good. Because you know what's not in that? Me is not in that. And that, again, means this is a radically countercultural conversation. But boy, is it needed now more than ever before. So you say this about a broken spirit. God's grace always moves toward genuine brokenness. Now, that's paradoxical for a lot of people's thinking because we tend to think of grace as the past, the forgiveness, the it's all right, it's okay. And we don't see brokenness in that. We see restoration in that. Talk to me about how grace and brokenness are connected.
16: Well, it is our brokenness that led Jesus to go to the cross. It is something in the heart of Jesus and in the heart of God. He has his mercy. He delights to show mercy. When he sees suffering, when he sees brokenness, when he sees sin, he's created us for himself. And so he is drawn toward us. And, you know, it's who for the joy set before him endured the cross. There in Hebrews chapter 12, despising the shame.

0: connection and marriages that work and kids that want to be like their moms and dads. I think we've gotten so into the instant gratification and the FOMO. Everyone's afraid to miss out. If you believe that God is good and he had your best in mind, then you would take risk because you would know. It may be difficult early on, but his purposes can't be thwarted, and they're always good for us. So I think it's those core things that need to be learned. And, by God's grace, we're trying to help people learn those. And I think we're seeing people in the pandemic realize there's got to be more to life than this. Even those that are successful are feeling like, wow, we were disconnected. I'm lonely. I'm isolated. There's wars. There's economies. There's growing powers overseas. There's division at home. I mean, people have a good sense of the world is falling apart. What's the hope? What's the anchor? Where do you go? And the first century, I'm often telling many of my pastor friends as they minister, is the 21st century is much more like the first century than the last century. And so if you want to know how to respond to the 21st century, go back to the last century. What did he say in 1 Peter, right? How do we endure suffering? How do we make a difference? And so I'm excited to grow with my brothers and sisters in this window of history that's so rare, so hard, and so wonderful.
1: Oh, I love your perspective on that. So desperately needed right now. Holy Ambition, turning God-shaped dreams into reality. More with Chip right after this.
2: This is Carter Conlon. Book of Romans chapter 1, verse 16, Paul says, "For I am not ashamed of the gospel of Christ, for it is the power of God to salvation for everyone who believes." What kind of people is God looking for today? The answer is clear. He's looking for people who are willing to go public. People who are willing to say what God says, how God gives it to them, doing God's will, God's way, for his honor first, and then for the sake of others. For the sake of our children, our families, our towns, our cities, the addicted, the afflicted, the nobodies, the nothings, the radicalized, the immoral, the casual saint, we must now be unapologetic about the power of God. We don't have to know the Greek and Hebrew, folks, to do this. We just have to know the name Jesus and be willing to go public with it and with his power emanating from our lives. I'm willing to be counted. Who wants to go with me? It's now time to pray.
1: We're visiting with Chip Ingram, whose newest book was really his first book. I'll tell you what that means. It means that over 20 years ago, Chip wrote a book on holy ambition, really being totally sold out to God. And what that takes, what that requires, what the joy of being totally his means, of giving up ourselves to him completely, of making him Lord over all, of understanding exactly what Paul articulated with such clarity on at the Areopagus when he said, "In him we live and move and have our being, only Jesus, always Jesus, in and through Jesus." Chip, you wanted to make a point. I want to give you a chance to make it, please.
0: Thanks, Janet. I was sitting here thinking at the break, and I was just thinking about, I've got my notes here, and someone listening, oh boy, dislocated heart, broken spirit, radical step of faith, personal commitment. God, I can't wait to pick this one up.
1: Exactly.
0: And I know that's sort of part of our culture, but here's a window for those who happen to actually believe there is a heaven, that Jesus is real, and that there is an eternity, that there is a new kingdom, and there's a new heaven and a new earth that goes on forever and ever. Just pause with me and think about what Nehemiah's experience both is and is going to be, that everything about God's program was failing. And he was the first domino. He didn't do it all, but he moved out of comfort and wealth, traveled hundreds of miles, was persecuted, got a ragtag group, rebuilt things, spent about 12 or 13 years, and then the people messed up yet again. And to step back in all of eternity and say, "Oh God, all your promises to Abraham, Isaac, Jacob,

0: and in the Messiah coming that would bring about the birth of the church, that would bring about ultimately his return, I was a person who was willing to look at the big picture, deny myself, and forever and ever and ever and ever rejoice in being a part of what the God of hope, the God of forever and eternity is and was and forever will be. I think he's going to feel okay about that.
1: Oh, I'm glad you made that point. Thank you for that. I knew that this was going to happen. I would love to go to the depths of every one of these 6 points, but in the time that's remaining, I really do want to focus in on a courageous soul. And let me tell you why. I've shared this over and over and over again, because it was burdensome for me. The American Psychological Association has been measuring stress levels for Americans since 2007. In their most recent survey, the levels are, their word, not mine, Chip, alarming. 80% plus. Everything from food on our table, losing our job, pandemics, or wars and rumors of wars. We have never been a more frightened people than we are now. Now, that's just the atmospherics of what's going on culturally. Now, specifically to our brothers and sisters in the church, we have never been so marginalized. Now, if we share an opinion that is not widely accepted by the culture, then it's deemed to be hateful conduct. This amalgamation now between speech and conduct is brand new and very frightening in some respects. And so in the midst of all of that, having a courageous faith, a courageous soul right now is probably more important than ever before. But courage is what people are looking for and can't seem to find. Why is this necessarily a component of holy ambition? How was it manifest in the life of Nehemiah?
0: In Nehemiah's life, it was manifested by first of refusing to be distracted. As things were making great progress, there was threats, and you need to come and talk with us, and there was armies coming around, and they decided, no, we're not going to stop the work. We'll just put a sword on our side and keep on going. Secondly, it was manifested in conflict within. The enemy does this, division, disunity. It was around money and people charging each other interest. And the courage was stepping up leadership and saying, this has got to stop, and it's got to stop now. This is unrighteous and it's wrong. And he called people on the carpet and they responded. And then finally, it got really personal, and just the courage where it was very obvious that if you keep doing this, they're working around, both by betrayal, to assassinate you. And he just, how can a man like me flee and go into the temple? And basically he could find some refuge there temporarily. And I think part of, as I've been doing a lot, I was in China 7 times before the pandemic in 2.5 years. And again, we do a lot in the Middle East. And we were partnering with a group that did training in those who came out of Iraq for training. And pastors, the fastest growing church in the world right now, by the way, is in Iran, if you want to know God's working. And I remember some people coming out, and as they were talking to us, and then a young doctor out of Yemen, she just turned to me and said, I know I'm not going to live very long. They had a price on her head. She was a small group leader and a Christian network that's growing in Yemen. And one of the ladies said to one of the other trainers, before we go back, will you teach us to die well?
1: And
0: what I want our brothers and sisters to realize is, we don't take God seriously, we don't take his word seriously, and we don't take eternity seriously. I'll never forget being with a Chinese pastor who talked about his wife being beat up brutally by the police, and he was gone on an evangelistic trip, and the church met in his house, and she said, no, it's all my fault. And as he told the story, my anger was so rising, like, if you would ever do that to my wife, buddy. And then he ended his conversation. He leaned over, he said, can you imagine that the Lord Jesus felt us worthy to suffer for his sake? And I was so humbled, because I thought that thought never entered my mind, buddy. And what I want people to hear is that courage comes when you understand what matters. and what a loss is and what a win is. And courage isn't some emotional thing you work up. Courage comes from the Word of God, the fellowship of God's people, and you're scared to death, and you just choose to step out when you're scared to death. And the Lord says, be strong and courageous. Don't tremble. Be dismayed. I'm with you. And that He'll be with us. Blessed are you when men say terrible things about you and you're persecuted for my sake. Blessed. Do we believe that or not? That's what brings courage. Easy? Yes. Powerful? Absolutely.
1: What a note to end this conversation on, Chip. Thank you so much. I'm true to my word. There's so much more than we were able to discuss this hour. So please, my strong recommendation, particularly for the days and times in which we find ourselves today, the days of timid Christianity must be over. Stepping into the fullness of who He is so that we can be His servants. No greater or higher calling. It is a holy ambition. Get the book. Thanks, friends. We'll see you next time.
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3: 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It's putting God first in the home and in the family. And in order to have God first in the home, He has to be first in your life. I've never known a marriage that didn't have problems. But Jesus listens and always hears and answers your prayers. How wonderful to go to Him in prayer. 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
1: For American Family News, I'm Robert Thornton. Vice President J.D. Vance visited his hometown in Ohio today and spoke to workers at a steel production facility, the same one where his grandfather worked. Here's Fox's Jessica Rosenthal.
2: Vice President Vance focused on the economy, sharing his memories of kids in school in Ohio telling him their parents lost jobs because manufacturing companies went to China or Mexico. He said the Trump administration is turning that around.
3: We have seen an explosion of rebuilding in the American heartland. We have seen trillions, with a T, trillions of new dollars of investment pour into the United States of America to build new smelters, build new manufacturing facilities, build new mills, build new everything.
2: He said if Democrats end up with control of Congress after midterms, they will pass the craziest agenda America's ever seen. And he urged Ohio to vote for John Husted for Senate and Vivek Ramaswamy for governor. Jessica Rosenthal, Fox News.
1: The Trump administration is to allow more beef to be temporarily imported into the U.S. without triggering higher tariffs. The president said on social media that he had committed to ensuring the imported beef would be sold at 25% below current market rates, making it cheaper for American consumers. A White House official said the deal is with foreign beef exporters who have agreed to the discount on beef, which the official said would be passed on to consumers. Enrollment in the biggest federally funded food aid program in the U.S. dropped more than 13% in a 12-month span, a decline far steeper than the government estimated as work requirements and other provisions of President Trump's Big Beautiful Bill take hold. Those losing coverage in the Supplemental Nutrition Assistance Program, or SNAP, include people who don't meet the tightening requirements to participate. A pastor declared the city of Dearborn, Michigan, has been lost to Sharia law and accused officials of applying uneven justice to protect Muslim residents. Here's Lorenzo Sewell.
4: We are not a nation of Muslims. We are a nation of Christians. We are one nation under God, indivisible, the God of the Bible, the God of the Lord Jesus Christ. That's the God in whom we serve. I want you to prove to me we're not up under Sharia law. Will you denounce, Councilman O'Reilly? Will you denounce Sharia law? Will you denounce Sharia law? Will you denounce? I know you won't. Will you denounce Sharia law? Abraham, you went to Hillsdale. Will you renounce Sharia law? Will you renounce Sharia law? America, we have lost this city.
1: He said Dearborn is no longer under American laws. A conservative activist is encouraged that Jewish Democrats in Michigan are raising money for the Republican Senate candidate. AFN's Chad Groening reports.
5: Despite all the controversy, Michigan Democratic Socialist Abdul El Sayed has more than a point and a half lead over Republican Mike Rogers in an average of general election polls compiled by Real Clear Polling. Michigan is one state the Republicans hope to flip this fall, with Maine, Ohio, North Carolina, and even Texas all potentially flipping the other way. Gary Bauer is chairman of the Campaign for Working Families. He says it's not just that El Sayed has crazy views.
6: He has evil views. The man is an anti-Semite. He's not just against Israel. He's an anti-Semite. He won't even concede that Israel or that the Jews have a right to have one nation in the world in their homeland.
5: Bauer is encouraged that high-profile Michigan Jewish leaders are fundraising for Rogers.
6: And they're not that comfortable about it. They are liberal Democrats. But they all said to the media inquiries that this is different. This is not the Democrat Party that I have made my home in. I am not going to vote for somebody that hates me.
5: Bauer thinks the Michigan Senate race is a real bellwether in 2026.
6: Of whether or not this year is just going to go terribly, because that's what happens in off-year elections when the incumbent party in power, you end up losing 50 House seats and a dozen Senate seats.
5: I'm Chad Groening.
1: And that concludes the news this hour. 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And we hope you have a great weekend. 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
8: An article appeared recently entitled, Generation Z Isn't Losing Faith, They're Losing Confidence. Generation Z isn't losing faith, they're losing confidence. What's the difference? What's the difference? Is there a difference between continuing confidence or faith? We want to take a look at that here today on Viewpoint, and I'm glad that you've joined us. It's conversation, as always, with ever-increasing conviction, talk that transforms. Generation Z. Z, that's the last letter in the alphabet. We had X, we had Y, and now we have Z. The generation before X was the baby boomer generation. That was the generation that was born from 1946 onward for about 12, 15 years. And then after that came the children of generation, the baby boomer generation, which was called the baby buster generation, or X, Generation X. They were the generation that, in one sense, were kind of X'd out. They had been born as a result of the sexual revolution coming out of the baby boomer generation. And so they had a very different view of what it meant to follow Jesus. Then came the next generation, Y. Generation Y had an even different view of what it meant to follow Jesus, diminished by what they had experienced from Generation X and from the baby boomer generation, their grandparents. Then came Generation Z, the current generation, the young people who are now ranging upwards of in their mid-20s, Generation Z. And it said that this is the largest generation in American history. Now, before that, it was the baby boomer generation that was the largest generation in American history. That was the generation that followed World War II. Now we have a generation, Generation Z, at the end of the alphabet, one knows where it's going from there, that isn't losing faith, they're just losing confidence. And yet it has been said that Generation Z is the most faithless generation in American history. Their great-great-grandparents in the baby boomer generation basically were part of the hippie generation. And they hipped out on Jesus until they had the Jesus Revolution in the midst of the hippie generation. And the Jesus Revolution was actually a revolution right in the midst of the sexual revolution. So the Jesus Revolution actually was sort of a blending of what was happening in the great rebellion of the baby boomer generation, the rebellion against authority, the rebellion against not only God's authority, but parental authority, governmental authority, and so on. And so the sexual revolution raged whole hog in the baby boomer generation. It was out of that came a generation of instructors, professors in America's colleges and universities that did not share the gospel, the truth, once delivered to the saints, but had a very strange amalgamation of that gospel that became part of what was called the church growth movement of the 1970s, the God is love movement. During the 1970s, and you've heard me say this before, but it bears worth saying again because it helps us to understand, if you haven't lived during that period of time, you have no clue why things are the way they are. And to understand why things are the way they are helps us to understand what has to happen if there's to be any change that we can truly believe in. That's what we're talking about this. So in the church growth movement, it was an effort to try to grow big churches so as to somehow redeem the hippie movement, to bring about some recovery of the faith. So the idea was to bring in as many people as possible into our churches that were unchurched, that had rebelled against God, that had rebelled against their parents, that had rebelled against all authority, and so they were brought in. They were brought in under the aegis or precept of God is love, not God is truth, not God is justice and judgment, not the God who said that sin, while universal, will bring about death unless you're redeemed. They didn't want to be confronted with that. No, God is love. So he's going to wrap my arms around me in my rebellion and in my revolution, in my sexual revolution, in all of the things that I am doing and the way that I think, and that's the God I'm going to serve. Well, that's what happened, and that was the beginning. The God of Love movement. And it waged in our country for about 15, 20 years, from the early 1970s up until the 1990s. In the 1990s came another movement called the Seeker Sensitive Movement. The Seeker Sensitive Movement was, shall we say, the the words are slipping my mind. It was the church growth movement on steroids. And so what the church growth movement did was diminish the word of God and its power and its authority. And even such Bible versions came out that were diminishing the authority of God and his word to try to make it more comfortable, to try to make it easier, to try to make it sweeter, like the New International Version. And then the New Living Bible, the Living Bible came out. Well, it wasn't even a translation. But those were the Bibles that choreographed the baby boomer generation and their children. Now we have two generations beyond that, Generation Z, that they're saying they're not losing faith, they're just losing confidence. Well, what faith did they have that they're losing confidence in? And if they're losing confidence, are they not losing faith? So we want to talk about here on the program today, and you may think it's not relevant. It's highly relevant. In fact, it's more relevant than you can possibly imagine, because it reveals that we're not overcoming, friends. We're being overcome. We're not overcoming. We're actually being overcome. And we're not being we're not overcoming by the blood of the Lamb and the word of our testimony and loving not our lives unto death, as the scripture says, but we are being overcome because we don't have that confidence. We don't have the confidence to press forward. We don't have the confidence to endure to the end. Why? We need to talk about that here on Viewpoint today. Why Generation Z isn't losing faith, supposedly, just losing confidence. So my question for you is, are you losing confidence? Maybe you're not in Generation Z, but you're losing confidence anyway. We'll be right back.
9: 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So what happened in just one generation? Hi, I'm Chuck Chrismeyer, and I urge you to join me daily on Viewpoint, where we discuss the most challenging issues touching our hearts and homes. 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
8: Back in the 1970s, there was a group that came from Sweden called the Samuelson Brothers. It's possible that you heard them, that is, if you were alive then. And they came from Sweden, and they were dressed in the, well, the garb of that day, which was basically a hippie kind of a garb, very avant-garde, and so on. And they sang a song called I've Got Confidence. It went like this. I've got confidence, God is going to see me through. No matter what the case may be, I know he's going to fix it for me. Because I've got confidence. That was it. I've got confidence. God's going to see me through. But what if it doesn't seem like he's seeing me through? How long does it take for me to wait for God to see me through? And what does it mean for God to see me through? Therein lies the problem with not only Generation Z purportedly not losing faith, but losing confidence. So, as the article goes on, it says, we hear a lot about Generation Z walking away from faith. That isn't the whole story, and the part we're missing may be more important than the part we're keeping repeating. Young adults are showing up. They're serving, joining small groups, bringing friends, talking about Jesus more than the generations ahead of them. Lifeway Research State of Discipleship Study, released in June of 2026, found that Generation Z churchgoers share their faith stories more than any other generation surveyed. In previous 6 months, the average Generation Z churchgoer had told someone their faith story nearly 7 times. For churchgoers 61 and older, it was closer to 3 times. So Generation Z is not silent about Jesus. Now, this is an interesting point. Generation Z is not silent about Jesus. Well, the previous generations were pretty silent about Jesus. Generation X, Generation Y, and then came Generation Z. So we have people in Generation Z, young people, who purportedly are flooding back to church. We hear of stories of revival in Wheaton College and several other places where there appeared to be revival. But what happened? They were revived from something, but what were they revived to? You see, revival is not just coming alive, but it's coming alive for a purpose. It's coming alive for a reason. Coming alive for what, to what, and for how long? How long will those revived stay revived? And why aren't they staying revived? So the same study found something very troubling. Generation Z trailed every other generation in 2 of its 8 signposts of spiritual maturity: exercising faith and living unashamed. On living unashamed, they scored 46 out of 100 against 67 for boomers and older, the widest generation gap in the study. They also reported lower agreement with several core theological beliefs. Lower agreement with several core theological beliefs. Nearly half of Generation Z said they typically doubt God is involved when something happens that they can't explain. And nearly half said that during difficult seasons, they sometimes question whether God loves them or will provide for them. Now, I'm sure that every person, if you live in the flesh on terra firma, that is on this globe, you have had times when you might say, you know, where was God in this? Or where is God now when I'm going through this crisis, when I'm having this situation and so on? That's a natural question. David, right there, called a man after God's own heart, had those kinds of questions continually. He says, it's like I'm being overcome, overwhelmed. Lord, how are they gathered against me? How are they that rise up? Many are they that rise up against my soul and say there's no help for him in God. But then he resolved it. But you, O Lord, are a shield for me, my glory and the lifter of my head. How could David do that? Because he was deeply rooted in his conviction of who God was, and that he was God's follower in spirit and in truth, and it didn't depend on what was happening at a given moment as to whether or not his trust was in God. I hope you heard what I just said, because the reality is our trust in God is the issue. What does it mean to trust God? You can believe in God, but the devil believes in God and trembles. He does. The Bible says so. The demons believed in Jesus. In fact, they were able to identify who Jesus was when the religious leaders of the day couldn't identify Jesus as the Messiah. But the demons did. They identified him and said, "Why are you come against us, thou Jesus of Nazareth?" So the issue is not whether we can identify God, it's whether we trust him. Years ago, I wrote in a book dealing with this matter of God and trusting in God in our country. And I said, belief in God is killing America. Now, that may sound like a very strange thing to say, but let me explain. God didn't call us to believe in him. He called us to believe him. Notice the difference? God did not call us to believe in him. He wants us to believe him. That's the ultimate goal. So you can believe in God for a period of time and still not believe him. And then you fall away, and you're overcome, and the cares of this world and the deceitful of riches and the lust of other things, along with the spirit of the world, the culture, the dynamics of the culture, the draw of the culture, and your own flesh, and even the seduction of the devil, they all seem to conspire against you to overcome. That, my friends, is why we need the power to overcome. And we're right here on the near edge of the second coming. How long that is, we can't say. But I'm convinced that we're in the latter part of the last days, just before the second coming. Whether that's a period of 5 years from now or 25 years from now isn't the issue. The issue is that it's an increasingly short time, and we need to be ready. If we're not prepared to endure these things, we're not prepared at all. Because Jesus said, only those who endure to the end shall be saved. Now, there are a lot of people who argue with that and say, well, Jesus may have said that, but my pastor said that I confessed Christ as my Savior 20 years ago and I'm saved. You take issue with Jesus then. You take issue with Jesus. So, Jesus said, and Paul said, if you believe in the Lord Jesus Christ, you and your house shall be saved. Notice it doesn't say are saved, it says shall be saved. Why? Because we need to persist in, shall we say, the confidence and belief of that salvation. In other words, our life needs to conform to what we say we believe. And if it does not, we're being overcome. To some extent, we're being overcome, and we don't want that to happen. Now you say, but aren't all sinners? Yes, all are sinners and come short of the glory of God, including yours truly. That's why we need to keep short accounts with God. We don't want to be overcome by the world, the flesh, and the devil. So when the Holy Spirit convicts us and we're in the midst of the crisis or the temptation or whatever it is, we say, it is written, just like Jesus did. It is written. And we trust the authority of the Word of God and the Holy Spirit who is convicting us, doing a wonderful thing to convict us so as to lead us and keep us on the path of righteousness for his name's sake. So, for some reason, I've got this horrible tickle that is trying to overcome my voice. So this becomes a huge thing for us. We need to be prepared to endure, to press forward. As the Apostle Paul said in Philippians chapter 2, I forget those things that are behind. Why? Because he couldn't do anything about them. He was a murderer. He had helped in the killing and oversaw the killing of the first martyr of the church, Stephen. He was a zealot for Judaism. He was a Jew of the Jews. But when God knocked him off his high horse there on the road to Damascus, everything changed. He had to see the light. And he had to see the light so bright that it shook him to the core. He had to be blinded for a while so that he could see straight. Some of us need to be blinded for a while so we can see straight. But because we say that we see, our blindness remains. That's what Jesus said to the religious leaders of his day. Because we say that we see, our blindness remains. So spiritual pride is a killer. It leads to being overcome. Now, Generation Z doesn't have that problem because they never inherited that kind of a situation. But they're coming in as fledgling believers whose parents, for the most part, were not strong believers. They came up in the church growth movement and then also the seeker-sensitive movement, so they had very weak faith. Very weak faith. Their confidence in the Word of God was weak and minimal, and they had been participants in the deception of the culture, the world, in the deception of the flesh, and that's why pornography had taken over, and in the deception and lure of Satan himself. So here comes Generation Z, and they're in deep trouble. They report lower agreement with basic theological beliefs because they don't know them. They typically doubt God is involved when something happens that they can't explain. And nearly half said that during difficult times, they question whether God loves them or will provide for them. Do you? You see, this isn't just a message for Generation Z. This actually is a test for all of us. A test for all of us. Young believers are willing to talk about Jesus, but many are still learning what it means to trust him when their life gets hard. That, my friends, is where the rubber meets the road for all of us. Recently, I heard of a young lady who had walked away from the Lord. She had been raised to a certain extent in the ways of the Lord, like a generation X or Y, and then had supposedly made a commitment back to the Lord to walk with him and was rejoicing, and then made a prayer and asked the Lord for something in particular, and it didn't happen for 6 weeks. And so she said, God doesn't hear me. I'm turning from him, and now she's back doing everything that she was doing before. No confidence, no trust. She thought God was a genie or Santa Claus. This is our problem, friends. We just do not have the kind of confidence in the God of the Bible, in Jesus Christ as Savior, that is required to press on and endure to the end. Just don't have it. And that's why we need training and equipping to do that. One of the purposes of this program is to disciple for destiny, to equip God's people to be able to stand in the evil day, and having done all to stand, to stand. But apparently Generation Z is losing confidence and therefore losing their spiritual balance. And many are turning away. Now, in order to help us with this, as you know, I have written a book called The Power to Overcome, How to Triumph in Troubled Times. The Power to Overcome, How to Triumph in Troubled Times. You see, you and I carry the treasure of God's plans and promises in these earthen vessels. We're told that our bodies are the temple of the Holy Spirit, that we're not our own, that we're bought with a price, and therefore we must glorify God in our bodies and our spirit, which are God's. So then how do we understand sexual promiscuity in the church? How do we understand this? How do we understand premarital sex being normative in America and even in the church? How do we understand pornography among men and women in the church?
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8: Again, I welcome you back to Viewpoint. I'm Chuck Christmeyer. His conversation is always with ever-increasing conviction, talk that transforms. And we started in opening the program today with a headline from an article, Generation Z isn't losing faith, they're losing confidence. Now, these are our children and grandchildren, friends. These are dear people who may very well experience the Lord's return. And when the Lord returns, he's not coming back for a bride with spot, wrinkle, or any such thing. If we believe what the Apostle Paul wrote in Ephesians chapter 5, we know that that is true. Jesus, as the only begotten Son of God, full of grace and truth, came to demonstrate obedience. He obeyed the Father, unlike Adam, and so he became the last Adam. And through him, as in Adam all died, so in Christ all are to be made alive. In what way? We receive Christ's salvation through his obedience. He became obedient even to the death on the cross. Wherefore God highly exalted him and gave him a name above every name, that in the name of Yeshua, Jesus, every knee should bow both in heaven and earth. So the reason Jesus was given the authority to become the Savior of the world is because he was obedient even to death. Then he said, now you follow me. As the Father sent me, even so I send you. And that's a tall order. We can't be saved by our works because there's no work that we can do that saves us. On the other hand, it's the grace of God or the mercy of God that extends to us the opportunity of repentance so that we can embrace the salvation that Christ offers because of his obedience and perfect work. And therefore, he says, now, I know that you hold this treasure in earthen vessels because you're born of both man and woman, but I still expect you to obey. I still expect you to do my will. So Jesus says in Matthew chapter 7, not everyone who says unto me, Lord, Lord, is going to inherit the kingdom of God, only those who do the will of my Father. What about that don't we understand? It's very simple. It's very simple. When you have children, and you as a parent give them instructions, depending on how old they are and how mature they should be held responsible to be, you expect them to do what you ask them to do. And then if you ask them and they don't do it, then you tell them, right? Didn't I tell you? And then you expect them to do what you ask them to do. Jesus expects the same thing. It doesn't earn his love, but it demonstrates that they're part of his family. You see the problem? We're not demonstrating that we're part of his family because we don't do what he asks us to do. Our life doesn't conform to his word, his will, and his ways. And so we are overcome. We're overcome not by the blood of the Lamb and the word of our testimony and loving not our lives unto death, but we're overcome by the world, the flesh, and the devil. And that's why I wrote the book, The Power to Overcome, How to Triumph in Difficult Times. 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Writing a check at $6 for postage and handling. Just yesterday, someone called up and said, you know what? I want 5 copies of that book. The day before, someone ordered 12 copies of the book. The day before that, someone ordered 10 copies of the book. Why? Because they know and they see how valuable this message is to minister and prepare people for the times that we're in. If you don't see that, there's a problem. Maybe you're like Generation Z. Maybe you're not seeing straight spiritually. Maybe you just don't understand the seriousness of the moment that we live in. We should be happy, but we're called to be holy. And if we're not walking in holiness, there's no way we can possibly be happy in the long run. No way. So if you're pursuing happiness, you're going to be betrayed. You will ultimately be overcome because you can't be happy from a world standpoint and not be overcome. Because the world defines what it means to be happy. God defines what it means to be holy. And then if we walk in that pattern, he says you'll be blessed. I want to be blessed. I want to pursue what God asked me to do, and I want to do it from a happy heart, with a joyful heart. I don't want to do it because I have to. I'm going to do it because I want to. So we have to change our want to's. Generate just like children in our homes, they must change their want to's. So the same is true with us. God wants us to change our want to's. He wants us to desire the things that he desires. He wants us to desire the same things that Jesus desired and that the apostles desired and were willing to give their lives for. I hope this conversation is beginning to make some sense for us. Now, the person who wrote this article about Generation Z went on to say, as I was sharing with you before the break, when a prayer hasn't been answered and things haven't changed, then Generation Z begins wondering whether God is really paying attention or whether God even exists. So in other words, they have no enduring faith, which means they have no real confidence. Their confidence is very temporal. If I don't get what I want today or tomorrow, then I'm going to go somewhere else. Now, friends, that is an expression of the entitlement mentality, isn't it? We use that phrase in the context of politics. Entitlement. Generation Z, together with their parents, the millennial generation, are renowned for their entitlement expectations, believing that everything should be done for them, that they're entitled. So they don't show up for work, they hire on, and they don't show up timely for work or don't show up at all. Why? Because they feel entitled. They have no sense of responsibility. And for a Christian, you see, we must understand that we have responsibility before God. And we're going to be held for that responsibility. God defines what it is. We're to live a righteous and holy life. Because without holiness, no man will ever see the Lord. Hebrews chapter 12. Now, as I went on with this article, some say that this is just age. That this is just divining the younger people, Generation Z, up to the mid, later 20s. But the writer says, I also think about the culture they grew up in. That is, their parents of Generation X or Y and their grandparents, Generation X, and their great-grandparents, the baby boomer generation. This Generation Z has heard repeatedly that truth is personal, live your own truth. Find what works for you. Don't tell someone else what's true for them. And then they meet Jesus, who claims to be the truth for everyone. So for someone raised to distrust absolutes, it makes sense that they might talk boldly about Jesus one day and then wonder the next day whether they really had the right to. You see, their faith is not true and genuine faith. It's knowledge about God, it's knowledge about Jesus, but it's not knowing him. The Apostle Paul wrote that he pursued the knowledge, not just the knowledge of Christ, but the hope of his resurrection. He wanted to be completely consumed by the Lord Jesus Christ, his message, and that his life would conform to it precisely. He said, I'm not batting my hands around here wildly like I'm boxing against some artificial opponent. No, he said, I realize that I'm in a warfare here, and I'm so running that I may obtain. I'm really pressing forward. I'm forgetting those things that are behind. I can't do anything about those, but I'm going to press toward the mark for the prize of the high calling of God in Christ Jesus. You want to know how to overcome? You have to press toward the mark, and you have to do it with perfect perseverance. You can't keep holding on to the past. You can't say, but my parents did it. You can't say, but the devil made me do it. You can't say, but the culture made me do it. No, you forget those things that are behind. You know those things have been there, but now you're pressing on, putting your full faith and confidence and trust in the Lord. Now, this isn't just Generation Z that has this problem, is it? Obviously, Generation Z has this problem because their parents and grandparents had this problem. And it's just amplified in Generation Z. So for someone raised to distrust absolutes, it makes sense that they might talk boldly about Jesus one day and wonder the next day whether they really had the right to do so. This person is a young person writing this, says, I've been thinking about that gap because I lived in it too. At 17, I left home and started living in my own terms. I could have told you exactly what I believed if you asked me on Sunday, even while making choices. I knew that didn't honor the Lord for his word. I would still get dressed after a night of partying and go to church, and you would never have known what the night before looked like because I was there sitting in church. Now, that's the pretense of faith, friends. That's not real faith. That's the pretense of faith. When your life knowingly does not conform to the word, will, and ways of the Lord, you're living a life of total hypocrisy and pretense. That's not only lacking confidence, that's lacking faith itself. It's something else. You believe in God, you just don't believe him. You don't trust him. And trust is what God is really after. Can you understand that? We'll talk more about this when we get back. Stay tuned. The power to overcome.
12: 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Jesus said, I'll build my church. Is Christ by his Spirit stirring to prepare the church for the 21st century? 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
8: All right. Today on Viewpoint, we're talking about, in practical ways, what it means to walk in with an overcoming mind and heart. The foundation for being an overcomer is genuine trust in the Lord. Now, there are three words that we've talked about before here on this program in the past. They all come from the same root word in the Greek. One is the word believe. The other is the word trust. And the other is the word faith. All three of those words are facets of the same thing. Faith, trust, and believe. You can say you believe, but that doesn't mean you have faith. You can have faith, you can say you have faith, but you don't trust. How do we know you don't trust? Because you don't obey. You see, the problem is we really have not linked the meaning of these words together, and so there's a sense in which much of our teaching has been deceptive. Not intentionally deceptive, but just deceptive because it didn't present the whole truth. What God is looking for is not that we believe in him, but that we believe him. Because as I said, the devil believes and trembles. The demons believe and tremble. Christians don't even tremble. The demons tremble at the word of God. But we the people in America don't. Why? Because we just don't see God as God. We made up a God in our own image. A custom-made God. That's what Time magazine told us on April 5th, 1993. There on its front cover. The generation that forgot. They said, Americans are flooding back to church. Church will never be the same. Why? Because Americans are worshiping a custom-made God, one made in their own image. Fascinating, isn't it? And that came out of the word faith movement. No, excuse me, out of the church growth movement of the 1970s. Moving into the mid-1980s, and by then the seeker-sensitive movement took over, so that by 1993, even a liberal Time magazine could see that we had completely changed the faith once delivered to the saints, and Americans were looking for a custom-made God, one made in our own image. We had already become the generation that forgot God.

doesn't mean to believe in Jesus. It means to commit your life to him, to follow in his word, his will, and his ways, come what may, with absolute commitment and confidence. And then having made that commitment, to trust him through every life endeavor and challenge and crisis, so that we can learn over and over again by testing and trials what it truly means to be strong in the Lord and in the power of his might. When we do that, we're walking in the power to overcome. When we don't do that, we're forfeiting the power to overcome and leading ourselves to be overcome. You're either going to be an overcomer or you're going to be overcome. It's simple as that. There are no neutral zones. No neutral zones. We call this spiritual warfare. And if it's spiritual warfare, there's no DMZ in spiritual warfare. That is demilitarized zone. None. You're either in or you're out. You're either in the enemy's camp in whole or in part, or you're in God's camp in whole. You can't be in God's camp part way. You can't straddle the fence. There's no fence straddling for a Christian. You're either completely committed or not. Now, that may sound harsh. It may sound, some people might think it sounds legalistic. It's not legalistic, friends. It's about our attitude. It's about whether we truly love Jesus. We sing a song, "Oh, how I love Jesus. Oh, how I love Jesus." Really? What does that mean? Jesus said, if you love me, you'll keep my commandments. If you don't love me, you won't. But if you do love me and keep my commandments and do my will, I and my Father will manifest ourselves to you. It's right there in John chapter 14. So the writer of this article says, you know, I started living on my own terms when I was 17. So I go and party at night and go to church on Sunday. So I would party on Saturday and pray on Sunday. Really? And you want to look down your nose at the hypocrites in the Bible, the Pharisees? You're one of them. So the writer goes on to say, I found myself ultimately sitting in a jail cell at 22. Then I started asking whether the truth existed outside of me. In other words, whether I was the incarnation of the truth or whether there was another truth that I had been unwilling to embrace. She said, truth wasn't something I could create or change according to what felt right to me at the moment. Truth was found in Jesus. And that's why John 14:6 meant so much to me. I am the way, the truth, and the life. No man comes to the Father but through me. He didn't say there were many possible truths and ways. He said he is the truth. But in that very same passage, he said, if you love me, you're going to obey me. If you don't love me, you won't. But if you do love me and obey me, it's going to be proof positive that you're part of this family, the family of God, and I and the Father are going to manifest ourselves to you. So, in our home, we have a plaque that we got, 35, 40 years ago at a Monmouth plantation there in, I think it was Mississippi, and it's a very famous plantation, and in their little store there, they had this plaque. It said, if you don't feel close to God, guess who moved? If you don't feel close to God, guess who moved? If God says, I will always be with you, and you don't feel close to God, then maybe there's a problem. Maybe the problem isn't with God, it's with you. Now, that's hard for us to admit in this day and age because we think, I am who I am, and, I'm a pretty good person, and how could it possibly be a problem with me? I go to church on Saturday or Sunday or whenever, and I have a Bible, and I believe in Jesus, and I believe in God. So does the devil. The Bible says so.

0: not what God is looking for. So this person goes on to say, let's see here. That's why I don't look at a young person who loves Jesus and talks about him and still wrestles with doubt and assumes something is wrong with her faith. Okay, why would that? Just because a person is not walking with the Lord doesn't mean there's something wrong with their faith? Of course there's something wrong with their faith. Because faith and belief and trust go hand in hand. They're all corollaries of the very same truth. Without faith, it's impossible to please God. And faith requires not only belief, but trust. And trust requires obedience. Are you beginning to see how this works? Now, we have a situation in the scriptures where Jesus is going to minister, or a father comes to Jesus desperate for his son to be healed. And he tells Jesus that he believes. And then immediately asks Jesus to help his unbelief. So we see faith and doubt showing up in the same sentence, and Jesus doesn't send him away. I understand that. Jesus knows he was an infant in belief. So there's nothing wrong, friends, with saying, I believe, help my unbelief. That's why it requires spiritual maturity for us. But if we don't require of our children and of those who are coming into faith in Christ, if we don't require of them to be doers of the word and not just hearers, we're actually enabling them to be deceivers of their own selves, and they will be overcome. We think we're being nice and sweet and loving by not providing those requirements, but that's not true. We know that they're infants in the faith, and so we understand that we must lead them along to do what? To trust and obey. To trust and obey. And it's a process. It's a journey. But the journey is not to talk about how I feel. I feel like I trust Jesus. No, it's not about that. It's about faith, not feelings. It's about faith. The feelings will come from time to time. But that's not the authority of our faith. It's not even the measure of our faith. Wrestling with a question is not the same thing as falling away or walking away. That's true. It's how you resolve those questions that determines whether you're walking away or falling away. It's not whether you're wrestling with the question, it's how you resolve the question. So if you read the Psalms, you will find that David, which the scriptures call a man after God's own heart, wrestled with issues, all kinds of issues, including warfare, actual warfare against him, even within his own family. His own son Absalom sought to kill him. He had conspiracy right in his own home. Did it cause him to fall away from his trust in the Lord? No. The fact that he had people in Israel that were against him as king and wanted to see him deposed, did that cause him to fall away from his faith? No, because he wasn't trusting those things for his faith. He was trusting God. So when he says, many are those that rise up against me, many of those that say of my soul, there's no help for him in God, he responds by saying, but you, O Lord, are a shield for me. You are the lifter of my head. Over and over and over again, every time David responds with affirmation of his trust in the Lord. And I believe that that's a lot of the reason why God described him as a man after his own heart. Not because he was perfect, but because he resolved all of those tests all of those trials with an affirmation of his trust, not whining and complaining and bellyaching about why God didn't do this or that. That, my friends, is childish. So this person in writing the article is trying to provide some answers. She said, the answer isn't another program or a better strategy. It's knowing God's word, not a few verses and not whatever we absorbed on Sunday, but learning it well enough that it starts shaping how we think and stays hidden in our hearts for the moments we need it. And that's true. Absolutely true. Now, I hope you'll get a copy of the book, The Power to Overcome, How to Triumph in Troubled Times. It is so desperately needed today, friends. 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God bless and be a blessing. God gives you the power to overcome. Will you exercise it?
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1: For American Family News, I'm Robert Thornton. Vice President J.D. Vance visited his hometown in Ohio today and spoke to workers at a steel production facility, the same one where his grandfather worked. Here's Fox's Jessica Rosenthal.
2: Vice President Vance focused on the economy, sharing his memories of kids in school in Ohio telling him their parents lost jobs because manufacturing companies went to China or Mexico. He said the Trump administration is turning that around.
3: We have seen an explosion of rebuilding in the American heartland. We have seen trillions, with a T, trillions of new dollars of investment pour into the United States of America to build new smelters, build new manufacturing facilities, build new mills, build new everything.
2: He said if Democrats end up with control of Congress after midterms, they will pass the craziest agenda America's ever seen. And he urged Ohio to vote for John Husted for Senate and Vivek Ramaswamy for governor. Jessica Rosenthal, Fox News.
1: The Trump administration is to allow more beef to be temporarily imported into the U.S. without triggering higher tariffs. The president said on social media that he had committed to ensuring the imported beef would be sold at 25% below current market rates, making it cheaper for American consumers. A White House official said the deal is with foreign beef exporters who have agreed to the discount on beef, which the official said would be passed on to consumers. Enrollment in the biggest federally funded food aid program in the U.S. dropped more than 13% in a 12-month span, a decline far steeper than the government estimated as work requirements and other provisions of President Trump's Big Beautiful Bill take hold. Those losing coverage in the Supplemental Nutrition Assistance Program, or SNAP, include people who don't meet the tightening requirements to participate. A pastor declared the city of Dearborn, Michigan, has been lost to Sharia law and accused officials of applying uneven justice to protect Muslim residents. Here's Lorenzo Sewell.
4: We are not a nation of Muslims. We are a nation of Christians. We are one nation under God, indivisible, the God of the Bible, the God of the Lord Jesus Christ. That's the God in whom we serve. I want you to prove to me we're not up under Sharia law. Will you denounce, Councilman O'Reilly? Will you denounce Sharia law? Will you denounce Sharia law? I know you won't. Will you denounce Sharia law? Abraham, you went to Hillsdale. Will you renounce Sharia law? Will you renounce Sharia law? America, we have lost this city.
1: He said Dearborn is no longer under American laws. A conservative activist is encouraged that Jewish Democrats in Michigan are raising money for the Republican Senate candidate. AFN's Chad Groening reports.
5: Despite all the controversy, Michigan Democratic Socialist Abdul El Sayed has more than a point and a half lead over Republican Mike Rogers in an average of general election polls compiled by Real Clear Polling. Michigan is one state the Republicans hope to flip this fall, with Maine, Ohio, North Carolina, and even Texas all potentially flipping the other way. Gary Bauer is chairman of the Campaign for Working Families. He says it's not just that El Sayed has crazy views.
6: He has evil views. The man is an anti-Semite. He's not just against Israel. He's an anti-Semite. He won't even concede that Israel or that the Jews have a right to have one nation in the world in their homeland.
5: Bauer is encouraged that high-profile Michigan Jewish leaders are fundraising for Rogers.
6: And they're not that comfortable about it. They are liberal Democrats. But they all said to the media inquiries that this is different. This is not the Democrat Party that I have made my home in. I am not going to vote for somebody that hates me.
5: Bauer thinks the Michigan Senate race is a real bellwether in 2026.
6: Of whether or not this year is just going to go terribly, because that's what happens in all four elections when the incumbent party in power, you end up losing 50 House seats and a dozen Senate seats.
5: I'm Chad Groening.
1: And that concludes the news this hour. You can see more news at AFN.net. And we hope you have a great weekend. For American Family News, I'm Robert Thornton.
7: Dates. Well, I'm Tom Petrosky, and I'm here with author and speaker June Hunt. June, many people call our program from time to time, and they have doubts about their salvation. Perhaps it's either a question of, are they saved, or have they done something to lose their salvation? I know you've written on this in your Keys for Living library. Can you talk to us about that tonight?
8: You know, let me share a true story. Many years ago, I was, for 12 years, I taught a large singles class. And I remember there was a man who had come into our singles department, and he had been in the military. And I had asked everyone to share their testimony, to write it out. And I remember he had said that he was a PK, preacher's kid, and then he went into the military after he graduated from high school, and he said, for 20 years, I lived like the devil, and now I'm at our church and in your class. And so I asked if I could talk with him, you know, one-on-one. I wanted to ask him some questions. And he indicated, he was more than happy to. And so I decided I would do something. I said, I'm going to read from the book of 1 John. I'm going to read words, multiple verses in the Bible, and I'd like for you to think about those. And so I took the word K-N-O-W, know, that word know, it's how can you know that you're an authentic Christian? In fact, the whole point of in 1 John 5, 13, that would be the key verse of that entire book of the Bible, that can it's so that you can know you have eternal life. Know you have eternal life. And I said, so notice the word know, K-N-O-W. And I took him to first chapter, 1 John 2, verse 3. We know we have come to know him if we obey his commands. 1 John 2, 5 and 6. Anyone who obeys God's word, God's love is truly made complete in him. This is how we know we are in him. Whoever claims to live in him must walk as he did, as Jesus did. Then I went to 29. If you know that he is righteous, you know that everyone who does what is right has been born of him. 1 John 2:29. And then I did this verse. No one who lives in him, this is 1 John 3:6. No one who lives in him keeps on sinning. No one who continues to sin has either seen him or known him. 1 John 3:6. And he said, oh. He said, well, if that's the case, I don't think I've been a Christian at all. And I said, well, I wondered, because I don't understand how you could, for 20 years, live like the devil if you have had a life-changing relationship with the Lord Jesus Christ, because the Bible says that we are changed. when we come into a relationship with Christ. And it was fascinating because he recognized he didn't have a changed life. And what was fantastic, from that point on, he said, I humbled my heart. I received Jesus as my personal Lord and Savior. And, you know, when we have been received Jesus as Lord and Savior, the Bible says we are given eternal life. So I think this is huge. You don't lose. You can't lose what you've been given by God that's eternal. And that's the bottom line.
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7: 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Well, let's welcome a caller to Hope in the Night, and we're going to continue our conversation during this call about issues regarding salvation. 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
8: Hi, Audrey. Welcome to Hope.
11: Hi, thank you.
8: Well, how can we help you, Audrey?
11: Well, so for the past couple of years, I've been experiencing really horrible, intrusive, blasphemous thoughts. When I first started experiencing them, I was professing to be a Christian, but I was living in unrepentant sin and didn't necessarily have a desire to turn away from it at that point. But then those thoughts kept getting worse over the years, and I ended up moving to a different state and wanted to give my life back to Christ. And so I gave my life back to Christ in 2022, and I got rid of a lot of the sin, like the obvious sin in my life, but the blasphemous thoughts were still there. And they progressed a lot, and they were like, some of them were like, oh, while I was driving, like, oh, if you look to the left while you're driving, it means you're not a Christian. Or if you look at that building that's coming up, it means you're not a Christian. And it even got to the point of like, oh, if this happens to you, it means God's not real. Or if God's real, you're going to pass out right now, or stuff like that. And I had always thought that those thoughts were only from Satan and stuff, and that they were not from me or my flesh or anything. But then fast forward to last year, I read an article that quoted the verse in Matthew that said that Jesus said that wicked thoughts come from the heart. And I immediately was like so shocked and just disgusted at myself, and like I just felt so like, how could I be saved if these thoughts are coming from me and I don't want them? And like, so the thoughts they progressed eventually to being obsessed with, well, what is the unforgivable sin? And so I had a lot of blasphemous thoughts against the Holy Spirit in particular. And when I found out more in context what the unforgivable sin was, then my thoughts changed to doing that. And then there was one day where I was doing something, or I had told God, like, oh, I don't want to do this. And doing the thing would not have been a sin, but the fact that I told God I didn't want to do it because I respected my relationship with him. And when I was about to do that thing, I had this thought come up that said, hey, you told God you wouldn't do this. So if you do it, it means you're sinning. And in that moment, it was like immediate thought in my head to call the Holy Spirit the enemy's name. And ever since then, I've pretty much felt condemned to hell because I'm like, well, that's the unforgivable sin, and I did it. And I've had a few moments since there where I have felt assurance of my salvation, but it's been few and far between. I ended up going to a Christian treatment center because I was in such despair and almost in a state of psychosis, thinking I was condemned to hell. And so I guess I have been formally diagnosed with OCD, but I'm just curious at what point it's like, is it my flesh or like, I don't know. I just feel like having thoughts of this nature, I get very concerned that I'm not born again. And I really freak out because lately, like, my thoughts have just been, like, ever since when I hear a new thing of, like, where the Bible says, like, put away anger, put away malice, it's like my thoughts are targeting that. So then I'll start having angry thoughts towards people or malicious thoughts or violent thoughts towards people or towards God or towards myself or towards literally anything. And I'm just very, like, I'm at a loss right now. I'm very, like, emotionally drained, spiritually drained. I don't enjoy reading the Bible anymore because I relate more to the wicked than the promises of God. And I still am going to church, and just trying to wait on the Lord through this, and still try to hold on to his promises. But there's a lot of times where, like, I've begged and begged and begged him for assurance of my salvation and the peace that surpasses understanding. And I've begged him for lasting peace, and I don't have that. So it makes me very angry with him sometimes of, like, well, how come other Christians can just rest in you, but I can't? Does that mean that I'm not saved? and I've asked you to save me. What am I doing wrong? Because I know God doesn't do anything wrong. And I know it's not a, it's not what we do, but, yeah, I'm just very, very burnt out right now and just, almost feeling a lot of times without hope a lot.
8: Sounds like, you have, had many, many, many thoughts. It sounds like you're exhausted.
11: Yes.
8: And I hear that. But I've got some very good news for you. Well, let me ask this. And it's not unusual for me to ask this question. And that is, has there been a time in your life where you know you humbled your heart and you received Jesus as your personal Lord and Savior, giving Him control of your life?
11: I believe so. The whole thing with, like, the humbling my heart, I don't necessarily know if my heart was in a humble position, but I know that He's the only way to heaven. I know that there's nothing I can do to be seen as righteous before God. I know that my sins are many and that they're against God, and I want them to be removed. I want to be better. I don't want to be who I am anymore, and I've asked God to save me from that and to forgive my sins. And I also struggle with, well, did I feel bad enough about my sins when I asked God to forgive me? Do I, like, I'm just basing it off of, like, myself a lot.
8: Okay, let's consider this. The gift of salvation is actually a gift. And we don't deserve.
11: Right.
8: I didn't deserve to be saved. We're told it is a gift of God, not by works, so that we can't boast about having salvation, and that is I'm hearing that this is the desire of your heart, to be authentically saved. Now, let's consider who the players are here who would not want you to have assurance. The enemy of God, that's Satan. The word Satan means adversary and or enemy. And the Bible says he is a liar. He's a liar. And what he wants to do is to keep you believing a lie, because when you received Jesus as your personal Lord and Savior, that means you enter into the family of God. Specifically, it's the family of Christ. And in Romans 8, verse 1, we read, there is no condemnation for those who are in Christ Jesus. So, sweetheart, no condemnation means no condemnation. If you have literally come to Christ, and what I think is important to first, John 5:13 says, I write these things to you who believe in the name of the Son of God, so that you may know, that you may know you have eternal life. And I'll go back to something I said at the beginning of this program. Well, I'll ask you, how long is eternal?
11: Forever.
8: That's right. So when you humble your heart and receive Jesus as your personal Lord and Savior, giving Him control of your life, the Bible is clear. You have you're given a gift of eternal life. And you can't lose what is eternal.
11: Yeah.
8: Because the salvation is of him. Now,
11: yeah.
8: That doesn't mean you're sinless, but you
11: yeah.
8: will sin less and less. And that's
11: yeah.
8: what's extraordinary. I can tell you, I hear your very intent. You're very serious about wanting authentic salvation.
11: Yeah.
8: And God knows that.
11: Yeah.
8: In fact, he's the one who's given you the desire
11: yeah.
8: to want to be saved. Because
11: yeah.
8: salvation is of him.
11: Yeah.
8: So the good news for you, Audrey, and this is huge, is it's for you to say, I can't lose a gift God has given me that's eternal.
11: Yeah. Mm-hmm.
8: Or I'll ask this, do you believe what the Bible says?
11: I do, and I get confused with verses that seem to contradict each other, even though I know there's no contradiction. It's hard to
8: yeah.
11: be like, okay, well, this verse says this, but this verse says this.
8: Well, when we come back, let's talk mm-hmm. about the concept of the unpardonable sin.
11: Okay.
8: Now, I've had people tell me, oh, I did this, and that's the unpardonable sin, or I did that, that's the unpardonable sin. Let's make sure we're talking about what God says, and we're going to be looking at Mark, the book of Mark.
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0: 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If you're facing a problem and would like to be a guest on this program, please call 1-800-NIGHT-17 or text the word CALLER to 70919. 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One of our team members from the ministry will reach out to you. We'll find a time where you can join us live on the radio. This program happens 11 p.m. to midnight, Monday through Friday, so I'd suggest a little bit of extra coffee after dinner, maybe, so you can stay awake with us and talk to June. There's really no other time that we normally do calls with June. I do have people ask me, is there any other time? And no, unfortunately, Hope in the Night is Hope in the Night, so it happens late in the evening. But we would certainly love to have you on the program, whether it's a simple question about something you read in the Bible, maybe an issue with a relationship, family struggles, and anything in between. If you've been carrying something, what we're saying is maybe it's time to put that down. Whatever heavy burden you've been carrying, we want to give you the biblical answers. We don't want you to use web searches and AI prompts to go down various rabbit holes that may or may not have anything to do with God's heart on whatever that problem is. So we'd love to have you call us, and it's a simple phone conversation with a wonderful woman, June Hunt. So please reach out if we can be of assistance to you. Let's continue the call now with Audrey.
1: Well, Audrey, I appreciate your sincerity. I can tell your intent, meaning, and you're purposeful. You want to know what is true. That's vital for you. And I think that's huge because Jesus said the truth will set you free. And so he wants you to know the truth. And he's not going to lie to you. And I can tell that you are aware of certain things about God, and you want what is accurate, legitimate. So you and I are on the same page here. I remember when I knew basically nothing about the Bible, and I was exposed for the first time at a church, and I just thought it was phenomenal what I was reading, and I had to learn that I didn't know this, that the first four books of the New Testament were basically biographies. Biographies. They were biographies of who?
2: Jesus.
1: That's right. Exactly. Yeah. And you've mentioned a phrase that is mentioned in the Bible about the like the unpardonable sin, and I'm gonna mention a scripture. It says, and you know this. This is Mark chapter 3, verse 29. Whoever blasphemes against the Holy Spirit will never be forgiven. He is guilty of an eternal sin. Now, this is interesting. Blasphemes against the Holy Spirit. Let's be very specific about the Holy Spirit. The Holy Spirit is, of course, the third person of the Trinity. There's God the Father, God the Son, God the Holy Spirit. And what you find in Ephesians 1, verses 13 and 14, you find that once you've listened to this, once you've heard the word of truth, the gospel, which means good news, the gospel of your salvation, having believed, it's not just hearing, the gospel of the Lord Jesus Christ, the good news, having believed now, that means you rely upon, you entrust your life to Jesus. It says, then you are sealed with the promised Holy Spirit. Sealed with the promised Holy Spirit. So, in a way, it's kind of a two for one. You do this prayer, receiving Jesus as Lord and Savior, giving Him control of your life. Yeah. And when that happens, you not only receive Jesus Christ, the Bible says it's Christ in you, the hope of glory, Colossians 1:27, Christ in you, but also you're sealed with the promised Holy Spirit. And the Holy Spirit doesn't come and go.
2: Yeah.
1: In the Old Testament, at times the Spirit of God would come and go, but not in the New Testament. So to be sealed with the promised Holy Spirit, it says until the redemption of those who are God's possession. But it's what that's saying is you are going to see Jesus face to face. And you can't lose that which is eternal. So the good news, the great news is this. You can be tempted by the enemy of God. You can be tempted, and we're all tempted at different times over different things. But the good news is this. When you received Jesus as your personal Lord and Savior, the angels rejoiced over your salvation, and you are secure in your relationship with Him. Now, you can sin. I don't know of one authentic Christian who, after becoming a true yielded, a person who's yielding their lives to the Lord Jesus Christ, I don't know of one who has not sinned. At times we've been tempted, and God knows that temptation. And the Bible in the Old Testament says that all we like sheep have gone astray. And that's not a shock to God. All we like sheep have gone astray. Each of us has turned to our own way. But the Lord laid on Him, and that's really referring to Jesus. It's like a messianic prophecy. And He literally died for your sin and for my sin. And what, see, the fact that you are really concerned, very, very concerned, if you were not a true Christian, you wouldn't have this kind of concern. You wouldn't care. So, I am saying this because, okay, so what is that blasphemy against the Holy Spirit? Well, it is a total rejection of the Spirit of God working in your life. Those who are not Christians, they don't care. Now, they can be moral about certain things, but it's a rejection of the work of the Spirit of God that would keep you from being saved, but you clearly, from the words you said, it's important to you.
2: Yeah.
1: And so that's the good news. And when we see the scripture, you know, there's no condemnation for those who are in Christ Jesus.
2: Yeah.
1: And sweetheart, you're not condemned.
2: Yeah.
1: Because you received that, you received a free gift that God gave you.
2: Yeah.
1: Does that make sense?
2: Yeah.
1: Okay.
2: I just get thoughts all the time sometimes of like, when I hear certain things of like, I'll accept the gift of salvation, there's like an immediate thought like, reject it. And it's like, I don't want to reject it. Or like, just when I pray sometimes, it's like the thoughts say the opposite of what I'm trying to say. And I'm like, I try to analyze myself of like, okay, well, what do I actually mean? Like, do I actually mean to tell God to go away or tell the Holy Spirit to leave me? Or do I actually want to say what I'm trying to say and for him to help me and keep me and stuff?
1: Well, the good news is he offers us, as human beings, life eternal and eternal life. And so when you have received him as Lord and Savior, he knows that, yes, there are times when you'll be tempted, but that's not the issue. He literally gave you a gift of eternal life. And that's why, you know, there's something, a song, Amazing Grace. Well, it is amazing.
2: It's,
1: he's given you a grace. Grace is a gift you don't deserve. But the key was for you to receive him as Lord and Savior.
2: Yeah.
1: And that's why it's a precious gift, because there are many, many people who've heard the message, but they're not sincere. They have chosen to reject the life-saving Lord Jesus, whose joy, in fact, he came to earth to die for your sin and my sin. And so I think now for you to do this, it's every time you think about eternal life or think about true salvation, just thank him. Say, thank you, Lord Jesus, that you love me, that you cared enough to die on the cross for me. And so thank you that I have received your gift of salvation. A free gift. It cost him his life.
3: 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Let me ask you an honest question. What's that thing you've been putting off? 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We often joke about procrastination, but sometimes putting things off actually points to a deeper issue. 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

0: 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I want to again extend the invitation that if you'd like to be on our program, you just have to call us or text us. 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It's very simple. You're just going to be talking to June on your phone. All of the other things about transmitting and radio broadcast, that's all going to be invisible to you. 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They go back at least several months, maybe several years, but all the programs are there. Now, if you have an app that plays podcasts, maybe you're a podcast listener. I love listening to podcasts. That's also on there. So if you're a radio listener and you can't stay up late at night sometimes, or maybe the signal's not good or the weather's bad and something's wrong, but whatever it is, the same exact program that goes out over the radio, you can hear whenever you want to. So you can have hope in the morning. You can have hope on your way home from work in traffic. Whatever it is, we'd love for you to listen to us. And if you like it, send a link to your friends so they can find out about us. Well, let's finish up this call with Audrey.
1: Well, Audrey, is there a specific question that you would have that would shed light on your concerns?
2: Yeah, so I noticed a couple years ago when the thoughts started getting really bad, I was seeing a psychiatrist at the time, and I mentioned it to him, and he's not a Christian, but he suggested taking some medication for it, for the thoughts and stuff. And I did take medication for a while, and I noticed that the thoughts had improved a lot. Like, my mind went a lot slower, and I was able to...
1: Was this for the OCD that you mentioned earlier? OCD?
2: Yeah.
1: Okay.
2: Yeah.
1: Yeah, I know a number of people who've needed to be on that just because of a condition that they have. Mm-hmm. Okay, and so you took the medication. All right, continue.
2: Yeah, and it helped, like, slow my mind down a lot, and it helped with the anxiety and stuff. But I guess my question now, like, that my OCD is a lot worse, is I feel like if I take the medication, it's like covering up. Like, I'm fearful that these thoughts are the state of my heart, and that the medication would just be covering up a sin problem, and that I wouldn't actually be dealing with my sin, and that it would be wrong for me to take the medication. But at the same time, when I'm off the medication, I can barely function. Like, I can barely eat, and just with how awful the thoughts are and everything. So, I just am wondering if medication is okay or...
1: Yes.
2: Yeah.
1: Well, I'm very glad you asked that question. By the way, do you happen to know the profession of the gospel writer Luke?
2: He was a physician, I think.
1: That's right. He was a physician. Mm-hmm. And did you, you may not be aware of this, but not one time did Jesus ever belittle or criticize Luke

0: it was not good to take medication or if it was good to take medication. Mm-hmm. Well, I'm going to give you three words from Ezekiel. And it says that God made leaves for healing.
1: Mm-hmm.
0: Leaves for healing. That's Ezekiel chapter 47, verse 12. And I say that because at times you will see other salves that are used, aloes, many medicinal uses that are presented in the Bible, and they're not belittled. They're not forbidden. It's not a cover-up. Let me ask you a question. Let's say if you were born, as many children are, with a certain malady. Let's say your body does not naturally produce certain things that would be typical of most people. Let's say your body doesn't produce insulin. Do you happen to know anybody, or are you aware of people who, if they don't have insulin in their bodies, they can die?
1: Yeah, my mom's a type 1 diabetic.
0: Okay. So you know exactly what I'm talking about, don't you?
1: Mm-hmm. Yeah.
0: She needs it.
1: Yeah.
0: So it's a gift, that it's a blessing that your mom is able to have something that would enable her to thrive, not just barely survive.
1: Yeah.
0: And this is what we see. There was a point all of a sudden where I had to be on some heart medication, and I'm very surprised.
1: Mm-hmm.
0: I've always been healthy, varsity basketball, varsity volleyball. Now that was 400 years ago, but I need to have that now, something called Entresto. And I'm just grateful that it's produced. That is not a lack of faith.
1: Yeah.
0: I'm just thankful that it is available. I have low blood pressure.
1: Mm-hmm.
0: Most people have high blood pressure if they're going to have blood pressure problem. But mine is extremely low. And I know what I need to do. I just take it every single day.
1: Mm-hmm.
0: Now, am I addicted to it? It doesn't have that kind of effect. I just need to be faithful.
1: Yeah.
0: And I know people who they have what you have, OCD. And several leaders, I'm talking about Christian leaders. I'm thinking about a man, and I'm also a pastor, and I'm thinking about a woman, very competent, sharp, capable, strong Christian. And she has to have medication. And it's for anxiety, and she thought it was sinful for her to do that.
1: Yeah.
0: But then later she learned this is not true. The Bible doesn't say that. So I think

0: the good news is, and I'm so glad you called, Audrey. Mm-hmm. I'm very analytical, and it sounds like you're analytical too. Is that mm-hmm. right?
1: Yes, very mm-hmm. much so.
0: Okay. And so we want what's accurate.
1: Yeah.
0: And what's accurate is if the physical body needs it mm-hmm. in order for you to thrive, well, yes, you can. You could just barely survive, but God wants you to thrive, to be literally His hands, His feet here on earth, yeah. where you, yeah. Because you care about people's lives, and the more you're able to share the love of Christ with others,
1: mm-hmm.
0: Can come into a life-changing relationship with the Lord Jesus Christ.
1: Yeah.
0: Is that not true?
1: Yeah.
0: And so what He wants us to do is to, at times, we need leaves for healing based mm-hmm. on Ezekiel. What I'm saying truly is the good news is it is appropriate for you to have medication if it does the calming, if it enables you to not have the anxiety that you've had in the past.
1: Mm-hmm.
0: I am very, very thankful that God has gifted many physicians, the godly physicians who mm-hmm. can literally prescribe for us when we need medication. It's amazing the blessing that we have. I had cancer at one time.
1: Mm-hmm.
0: Well, they still have me on cancer medication because my doctor says, I don't want you, there's going to be a small percentage where it'll come back. Well, okay. And she mm-hmm. said, I want you to be on this medication. And it's been years. And mm-hmm. I just trust that doctor because I know that doctor has her best interests for me. Mm-hmm. And so the good news for you is, do not feel that you're sinning by taking medication.
1: Mm-hmm.
0: Because, again, if you had a lack of insulin, as your mother has mm-hmm. had, it is right for her to have the help medically.
1: Yeah.
0: And so does this make sense as we talk about this?
1: Yeah,
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6: I'm Steve O'Dell with Mission Network News. August marks 5 years since the Taliban took control of Afghanistan. Its military rule has entrenched itself, but families are so poor they marry their teenage daughters to avoid starvation. The regime also bans women from higher education and teaching men. IMM's Denise Godwin says this contributes to Afghanistan's incredibly low literacy rate. IMM creates children's programming on topics such as the Bible story of Esther. Some ministry partners offer educational programming with certificates.
7: They are giving the people in Afghanistan, the children, the women, anyone who watches them, an opportunity to learn about truth outside of what the Taliban tells them.
6: IMM works with people who know the language and culture to reach people with Jesus on secure apps. Pray for creative solutions to sharing the gospel in Afghanistan. And about 15 years ago, Unfolding Word released Open Bible Stories as one of the first open license ministry resources. Since then, it's been widely translated, bringing the gospel to people in their own languages across the world. Dane Skelton with Unfolding Word says,
8: "The reason it was produced was that the ministry had identified one of the core barriers to global outreach was closed copyright Christian content that made it hard for translators and ministries worldwide to freely use and adapt lots of different kinds of biblical resources."
6: Bible translators designed OBS, a summary of Genesis to Revelation, to be simpler and easier to translate than Scripture. 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I'm Steve O'Dell.
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9: I'm Ruth Kramer with Mission Network News. Bombs dropping in Syria send a message. Meanwhile, pastors in Japan prepare to respond to post-quake trauma. We'll tell you what's happening in just a moment. In our first story, Israel and Turkey face off over Syria as the United States plays peacemaker. Earlier this week, Israel bombed a Syrian airbase where it said that Turkish troops were about to deploy. There were no casualties, but Nuna of Triumph and Mercy Lebanon says the intent was clear.
10: Turkey is planning to increase the Syrian Air Force and the nuclear powers of Syria. So Israel's message was very clear to Turkey in that strike, no nuclear allowed, and you cannot even try to do this.
9: This week's strikes follow worsening security tensions between Israel and Turkey. The U.S. is working on a de-escalation process to maintain calm. Meanwhile, gospel workers eye a potential storm in Syria.
10: Ahmad Sharia, the new leader of Syria, was a jihadist. He has desires to see the Islamic presence prevailing in the whole region, and Qatar and Turkey are helping.
9: Syrian refugees are running out of options. Pray for Triumph and Mercy as it introduces refugees to Jesus.
10: Can we change the politics? No, but we can help people in their mindsets. We can bring hope. We can bring the message of the gospel saying that you're not alone. God has not left you. God still has promises for your life.
9: Meanwhile, India's monsoon season may have been lighter than usual this year, but the rains have still left a mark. Since July, flooding and landslides have killed at least 100 people and left families facing the difficult task of rebuilding what they've lost. Raina Miller with Mission India says,
11: "What we know from our partners is that there are about 700,000 people who have been displaced from their homes throughout the nation of India because of this flooding."
9: Mission India's partners are feeling the impact.
11: With it being August, we are getting a group of leaders ready to go out and share the gospel in the new school year as some of our program launch. And some of those trainings had to be rescheduled because of the flood rains and it disrupting. And more significantly, we had one adult literacy teacher whose entire home was washed away in a landslide.
9: Mission India is distributing relief kits, which include bedding, cooking supplies, food, medicine, first aid, and hygiene items.
11: And our prayer is that it would show people how much Jesus cares for their physical needs and their spiritual needs. When we have responded to emergencies in India, we have seen God use our response to open doors to spread the gospel.
9: $55 meets the needs of one family in the name of Jesus. We'll connect you at missionnews.org. And the latest disaster in southern Japan is triggering some difficult memories. A3's Robert Adair tells us.
12: So it's right at 10 years since the last major earthquake in this area. They've just come through a really hard season, and here it's happening again.
9: A series of strong earthquakes shook Kumamoto, Japan in April of 2016. On July 28th of this year, a pair of quakes, one above and one just below 7.0 on the Richter scale, hit this same area, followed by hundreds of aftershocks.
12: Japanese people are resilient. Japan has excellent systems to handle disasters like this, but it's taking them back to 10 years ago. A lot of the visual scars of that earthquake had been repaired. And then for another earthquake like of this magnitude to happen, I think was really shocking for people.
9: A network of Japanese pastors trained by A3 is meeting spiritual needs in the aftermath.
12: Christians are being naturally identified as the people of Jesus. And the way that their actions give integrity to the gospel allows them to speak into people's lives.
9: Pray that traumatized quake survivors will meet the Prince of Peace.
12: Please be praying that the people in Kumamoto would encounter Jesus in the midst of this disaster. Whether that is through long-term friendships that local people have with Christians in their area, or volunteers from the outside.
9: 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I'm Ruth Kramer.
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14: Well, welcome to this Friday edition of Stand in the Gap. I'm so glad that you're listening, and whether you're tuning in maybe in your car via radio or listening to us streaming through our app or through another app or listening archived later on online on some sort of podcast app, whichever way you're listening to this, at a computer, on a phone, at a radio, in your vehicle, welcome to the program. I'm Pastor Isaac Crockett, and on this Friday edition, we want to tackle some real issues that are all over the news right now, not just cultural, but biblical worldview. And my guest, return guest today, some of you will be familiar with him, especially if you listen a lot, you'll recognize him, but he's a Marine veteran. He spent decades working in military intelligence, linguistics, counterterrorism, and all kinds of other stuff. And now he's the founder of, I Googled some things about it, and he's founder of a patriotic, traditional, conservative, biblical values watch company, is what it's called. You don't think of that with watches, but he's the founder of Wasson Watch Company. And if you've not heard some of our programs talk about that, you can look that up. But my guest is Paul Brown, again, of Wasson Watch. Paul, thank you so much for taking time out of your busy schedule and being on the program with us today.
15: Hey, Isaac, it's my pleasure. Thanks for having me again.
14: Well, Paul, I want to look at today a growing thing that sometimes we call this a religion, but it's really a lot more than that. And for years, we've had different people who have been coming out of this supposed religion that have been telling us and trying to blow the whistle and say, this is more than a religion. This is a political movement. This is a military movement. And you can look at the history of it. And that is Islam. And I want to look at understanding Islam's political threat to us in the United States of America. And I also want to kind of look at Muhammad and talk about kind of a funny question, because he was, you know, when we look at the life of Muhammad, we're going way back in history. And the question would be, was Muhammad a communist? Now, there's a lot of things that you and I have talked about, and we've talked about on this program many times, many different guests. But there's some really interesting things where we see these progressives that they, you know, oftentimes call themselves woke, and you just look at them and they look, you know, kind of different. And they are aligning themselves with communists and with Muslims. And I'm thinking back to when I did some studying in Central America, and I came across some old school communists that were, you know, followers of Che Guevara, and I, you know, think of Fidel Castro and some of these guys. In my mind, there's no way they would want to, you know, to be associated with some of these woke LGBTQ loving, you know, progressive liberals, it seems, nor would they want to be aligned with the Muslims of today, and vice versa. You know, thinking of times over in the Middle East, that they, you know, over there, the woke or the communist, because, you know, the communist being atheistic. I mean, just these three groups seem like a very strange conglomerate, and yet somehow they get along here in the United States. attacking so much of what we have going on. So I want to go to a post that you did on X. That's the Elon Musk-owned social media site. It used to be called Twitter, and it used to be on Twitter that our stuff didn't get much attention. Now it's more conservative-leaning, it seems, and the algorithms like a lot of my posts or Stand in the Gap posts and your posts at Wasson Watch. And I would encourage anybody listening on your social media, look up Wasson, W-A-S-S-O-N, Watch Company, and you'll find a lot of really, really awesome stuff that Paul is putting out there on social media. But on there, you had a post on X that caught my attention. It was something like Muhammad was a communist, basically. And again, obviously, he lived a few centuries before Karl Marx and the modern movement we call communism. But I'm just curious, what did you mean by that? And maybe you could share with us some of the historical factors that you were looking at that led you to make a comparison to modern day communism.
15: Yeah, absolutely. You know, it is kind of a weird thing when you first hear it, Muhammad was a communist. And as you said, centuries before Karl Marx or the advent of the Soviet Union, Muhammad was born in what is modern day Saudi Arabia, the Arabian Peninsula, around 570 AD, as far as we know. And where that statement came from, where I said he is a communist, is what's really interesting is in the genesis of Muhammad, the sort of his origin story, if you will. You know, he lived in a city called Mecca, and he ended up fleeing that city as he began gaining followers, and the leaders in Mecca realized that there was some danger to the ideas that he was beginning to spread. And they went to this city called Medina, and they were running out of food, water, resources, and so on. And so what Muhammad did was he told his followers to rob. So he essentially took what they had, he appropriated it for himself and for his followers because they believe they deserved it, right? And that's interesting because it's the exact same thing as what communism is. Communism is this idea that you have something I want, I'm going to take it. Fundamentally, that's what it is. And another area where they overlap is in a concept called friend-enemy distinction, which you often hear expressed as no enemies to the right or no enemies to the left. But another way of putting it is the enemy of my enemy is my friend. And so you'll see a lot of groups, you know, like Muslims, like communists, whatever, make compromises in the kind of people that they deal with, as long as those people are mutual enemies to what they consider their greater enemy. And that's a lot of what we're seeing today.
14: And so I'd love for you to talk about that a little bit more. We only have a couple minutes before our first break, but these, you know, progressive LGBTQ groups, these communists, Muslims, they seem to be going such different directions, but they're temporarily joining together because of a common enemy. Could you maybe talk about what that enemy is or just kind of the deeper ideological connections that bring them together for the time being?
15: You know, I mean, certainly these are satanic movements. And so on one level and on a spiritual level, the enemy is God, right? And it's the people of God. And but then in on as well, like a physical level, it's the United States of America, right? The USA is a superpower, has been an undisputed superpower since World War II. And we stand in the way of many of the dark and evil ideologies in the world that have sought to control and dominate the world. You look at the ideologies espoused by Japan and Germany in World War II. You look at the Soviet Union and the global spread of communism. You look at Islam. All these very destructive ideologies the USA constantly stands in the way of. And what I think our adversaries collectively, and I'm talking about Russia, I'm talking about communist China, I'm talking about you know, various Islamic groups and Islam as a whole, that what they've looked at is, if we can just get this pesky United States out of the way to some extent or some degree, we can continue our designs of power accumulation. And we may ultimately be in conflict with one another, Russia and China, China and the Muslims, Russia and the Muslims, whatever, all these different groups. But there's no point in us fighting each other as long as the U.S. is there, because the U.S. is that supreme power that they wish to destroy.
14: Well, those are some really interesting ideas. I know this is a bit of a provocative question that we started with. Was Muhammad a communist? But he was taking what wasn't his and reappropriating it. It sounds really familiar. But we want to go beyond that. We want to go beyond just these slogans and things. And Paul, you're going in the direction that we need to go in to talk about this. So when we come back from this brief time out to hear from our partners, we want to come back and talk with Paul about what has happened historically with Islam. I think you're going to really enjoy how Paul puts all of this together. Don't go away. We'll be right back on Stand in the Gap today.
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16: David chose to stand for God against a giant, and he changed our world forever. 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
14: All right. Well, welcome back to our program. I'm Pastor Isaac Crockett, and I'm talking with our friend Paul Brown. He is the founder of Wasson Watch, And the watches are much of his life today, you know, making watches and selling them on wassonwatch.com and posting things on X and Facebook and different things about watches. He also is very involved with spiritual warfare, looking at things, and he's taking his over 20 years of experience looking for threats for the United States, working in the Marines and in the military as strategically anti-terrorist linguistics info guy, looking for the next threat or what the real threats are. And now Paul is doing that with us today, looking at the threat of Islam. And so, Paul, you've been talking us through these things. And you know, even on your website with your watches, it says that we are Christian, patriotic, American watch company. We speak the truth boldly, come what may. We proudly make quality watches that balance aesthetics and utility. And you give the verses Micah 6:8, Genesis 1:28, and 2 Chronicles 7:14. And throughout your website, you tie in these biblical things that help us with the biblical worldview. But on that, you speak the truth boldly. And that's how you and I came to know each other, was things that you were doing through your watch company where you're speaking the truth boldly. And this is one of these areas, talking about Islam, that is difficult for some people to talk about because they're afraid of the pushback, because they're afraid of offending people, because we've been told even by government officials that, oh, Islam is a religion of peace. Well, before we get into the modern pieces of this supposed religion of peace, that it's not really, I want to go back to what you were talking about. We asked the question, was Muhammad a communist? And essentially, in the fact that he was taking what wasn't his from, you know, Christians and Jewish people or other Arab people and then giving it to his followers, and that way, yeah, he was following the same ideology, really, than of communism. But you explained that Muhammad, he went from Mecca to Medina. And I'm curious, what changed there? How did his ideas that we call Islam, how did they develop then from what might have been more of a religious movement into what is now very much in a practical way, a political, a governmental, or in the a military power?
15: Yeah, I mean, that's a great question. You know, I mentioned earlier, Muhammad, as far as we know, was born around 570 AD in the region of Mecca in the Arabian Peninsula. And around 610 AD, when he's 40 years old, he reports that he starts getting these revelations, right? You know, this angel's appearing to him supposedly and giving this information. And he starts preaching about it on the streets of Mecca in 613 AD. And in 622, 9 years later, he's developed a following, and the leaders in Mecca know who he is and they want him out. And so he leaves and takes his followers with him to Medina. And this event is known as the Hijra, right? Okay, this is their flight from Mecca to Medina. And what's interesting to me is that the Islamic calendar begins from the Hijra. It doesn't begin at the birth of Muhammad or at his death. It doesn't begin when he starts supposedly receiving revelations or when he starts preaching about those revelations. It begins when Muhammad flees from Mecca to Medina. And the reason why that is because that is the beginning of the first sovereign Islamic state. And so one of the things that's interesting is a lot of Christians have to sort of wrestle with the idea of religion and politics. They're like these two different things, and we have to figure out how does religion interact with politics? How does Christianity interact with politics? Islam is not that way. Islam is an all-encompassing system. It is a system of religion, but it's also a system of governance. It is a system of warfare. And probably the most fundamental element of what Islam is that it is a system of governance and warfare, a system of power, of oppression, of expansion, and ultimately of tyranny. And so, I think it's fundamental that people know this, that this is in the DNA of what Islam is. And when you start to understand that and then see the history of Islam as well as where Islam is today, it starts to become a lot less surprising. Islam did not spread through evangelism, through proselytization, where we just go out there and we share these ideas and people like them, right? It did not spread across the Arabian Peninsula and the Middle East, North Africa, and so on. It spread through conquest. It spread through victory, through military victory, which was spurred on by the dual incentives of temporal gain and potential eternal gain in terms of what was promised. Because just as Muhammad had his followers raid camel caravans that were taking goods to Mecca, their previous hometown, they were allowed to keep what they got. They were able to, essentially loot and keep that. But they were told very early on, this is a very early component of what Islam was that if you die in battle fighting for Allah, which robbing camel trains was equated as fighting for Allah, if you die, then you go to paradise where you get 72 virgins who cater to your every need, especially sexual needs, which is what was very heavily emphasized in Islamic theology. And so it was win-win. You either win because you get this loot, which you get to enjoy, including women, because they were taking women slaves very, very, very often at that time, as well as men as slaves, or you die and you get the same thing, but a better version of it in heaven. Right. And so that pushed people to fight with fervor, that pushed the Islamic warriors to ride headlong and with fierceness and fearlessness into battle. And so they punched well above their weight. They fought with a fervor that was previously unseen in the region.
14: What happened in those areas, those cities that they spread out to, even going beyond Arabia, they go into northern Africa, places that had, at that point, there were already, many of those cities were being controlled by Christianity or even Jewish cities. And what happened to the Christians and the Jewish people that were living under the new rule as Muhammad's followers took over? What went on then?
15: Yeah, great question. And I want to emphasize something you just said. A lot of these places were already Christian or Jewish. In fact, we think of the Middle East today as just this Muslim region. North Africa, Egypt, the Levant, Syria, Lebanon, these were all Christian nations. They had become predominantly Christian. And what happened was the Christians were pushed out, or they were killed, or they were essentially oppressed. A lot of people don't know this, but Medina itself had a large Jewish population when Muhammad and his followers arrived there. Within less than 100 years, there were no more Jews there. They were expelled or they were killed. They were either pushed out or they were persecuted so much that they left on their own. And this became the story across the region. What would happen is that many, many Christians and, of course, Jews in these different areas would be killed, and then many more would be pressured to convert. And so if you think, you see this today, there are very committed Christians and there are nominal Christians who are essentially cultural Christians. Someone who genuinely has the light of Christ in them, I wouldn't expect to convert necessarily or to even pretend that they converted in order to save their own lives. But there are many people out there who maybe identify as Christians that obviously do not have salvation in Christ. They haven't truly put their faith in Jesus. And why would a person like that not convert when their life is threatened, when their family is threatened, when their livelihood is threatened, and they're offered incentive to convert? So between conquest, killing, forced conversions, and so on, you rapidly see a shift from these non-Islamic cultures to these Islamic cultures. And you see that today. Wherever Muslims take power, they persecute the minority populations, the non-Islamic populations, and put pressure on them to convert as well.
14: 1 minute till our next break. So what can you tell us in that 1 minute as American Christians? What do we see about that history? What do we look at when we see this conquest and submission that they were forcing in that area historically?
15: I think that it's important to know the history so that what happens today is less surprising. There's that old saying that those who don't know history are doomed to repeat it. We don't have to guess what Islam is or what adherents to Islam believe. We know both based on what has been written in their holy texts, but then based on how they've interpreted those texts for 1400 years. The only thing that has maybe decreased the Islamic violence the last couple hundred years has been their relative lack of strength of the Islamic world compared to the West. I mean, the West just exploded in terms of wealth, power, infrastructure, military might in the 1500s, 1600s, 1700s and onward to the point where the Islamic world could no longer compete. I mean, not even close. And so they had to take a more submissive stance. But as they're growing in power, and especially as they're growing in power in the West, we're seeing a much more prejudicial approach. And you see it, for example, like the rape gangs in the UK, which is very, very sad. Kind of a tragedy that has happened there. And there's a much larger percentage of population that is Islamic in the UK, say, than the US, but we're trending in that direction.
14: There's so much information here, and you're just going back into history, Paul. We're going to take another quick time out to hear from some of our partners, and we're going to come back and keep talking with Paul Brown of Wasson Watch, founder of Wasson Watch, about this. We're going to go from history to modern day and look at what's going on. I just saw videos of Kevin Rideout, the SIM missionary, who was just released after 9 months of being captured by the Islamic State over in Niger. And it's a very real thing in many countries. But what about our own country? What about the West? What about the United Kingdom? What about the United States of America? We want to get into that with my guest, Paul Brown, when we come back in this next segment and look at the United States today and Islam. We'll be right back on Stand in the Gap Today.
0: According to the Word of God, great blessing comes from memorizing and meditating on Scripture. When we do it, it will keep us from sinning. It will renew our mind. It will bring comfort, provide wisdom, and bring much blessing. Memorize with us this week the first three verses of Psalm chapter 1. Blessed is the man that walketh not in the counsel of the ungodly, nor standeth in the way of sinners, nor sitteth in the seat of the scornful. But his delight is in the law of the Lord, and in his law doth he meditate day and night. And he shall be like a tree planted by the rivers of water, that bringeth forth his fruit in his season. His leaf also shall not wither. Psalm 1, verses 1 through 3. And whatsoever he doeth shall prosper. Verses to memorize from Stand in the Gap Today.
21: Genesis. It's foundational. This is Ken Ham, editor of the popular apologetic series, The New Answers Books. Some Christians argue that what we believe about Genesis is just a side issue. It doesn't really matter if we take Genesis as history or not. But did you know all our major Christian doctrines are grounded in Genesis? Why do we sin? Why did Jesus have to die? Why do we need a new heavens and new earth? Why is marriage for a man and a woman? These questions and others are only fully answered by starting in the history in Genesis. What we believe about Genesis is really important. 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
14: Well, welcome back to the program. I'm Pastor Isaac Crockett, and our guest today is somebody that many of you who are recent listeners or longtime listeners will recognize, and that is our friend Paul Brown, with decades of experience in military intelligence, looking for threats to our nation. And Paul, I want to thank you so much for your service and the decades you spent going through that, going through linguistics and all sorts of difficult things, living in faraway places in the military. But you were looking out for terrorists, and you were part of the counterterrorism group, and it gives you a good perspective on identifying threats. And what you're doing for us today is you are identifying a really big threat. And I want to say just a couple things before we get back into questioning Paul, because he has so much good information for us. But I would encourage you to go to our app, Stand in the Gap app. If you don't already use it, it's a really easy to use app, free resources of all of our archives, and look at some of our old programs on Islam. I would encourage you to look at our videos from Stand in the Gap TV. Go back to the first season. It was early on. I think it was in 2018. We did several programs about the Islamic threat with Mark Christian, who grew up in Islam. He himself grew up in a family that helped start the Muslim Brotherhood, and he was high up in all of this. And he was leading people to Mecca and Medina, and he was a religious leader over there. And then he walked away from it, ended up becoming a Christian and leaving all of that. And he warned about what was going on in America and what the plan was to unfold over the next decade. And here we are about 8 years later, and it is kind of scary how much he called it. And so, Paul, what you're talking about today, it's not something that just all of a sudden came out of nowhere. It's something that we've been trying to, you know, give a clarion cry about this for years, and it continues to go forward. So that's why I'm so thankful for you pointing out the history. You're pointing out some parts of history that I didn't think about or didn't even know. To put together, to connect it for us in modern day America. So when we look at modern day now, let's go right now in front of our eyes. You live in Texas and you think, oh, Texas, that's a Bible Belt. Whether you're in Texas or whether you're in Dearborn, Michigan, or anywhere really in the United States, we're seeing a growth of Islamic influence. We're seeing political Islam. We are seeing a religious Islam. We're seeing debates over, you know, whole parts of cities or whole cities that are, you know, wanting Sharia law to govern them. And so as you're used to identifying threats to our nation, Paul, what concerns you most as far as national security part about this, the ideological perspective of Islam?
15: Yeah, you know, Islam is, again, I think Americans just have to wrap their minds around this, because this used to be common knowledge in the West. For centuries, it was common knowledge what Islam was, that it was a great evil, that was a great threat to the West, and specifically to Christendom and to the nations within the West and within Christendom, and to the people in those regions as well. And they knew it was a threat because they were fighting it on the front lines. I mean, the defining elements of what we call the Middle Ages, the Dark Ages, et cetera, was the struggle of Christendom against Islam. You had Islam essentially encroaching from the south, from the southwest, from the southeast, from the west, from the east, all around, coming up through Spain, coming up through the Balkans, coming up into Russia, and you know, essentially coming from an Eastern European route. And so they knew this in their bones. They knew it in their DNA. They knew it. And after hundreds of years of Western economic, infrastructural, and military superiority, we've seen a comparatively less dangerous, less threatening Islam, an Islam that has had to take a more defensive posture for a long time, and we've forgotten what we knew. And so in America, as we've forgotten that, we have allowed Islam in mass, in a way that treats it like it's just another religion, right? Part of our constitutional democratic republic ideal is freedom. It's freedom of religion and freedom of speech and these things. These are good things. But what the Constitution is not is a suicide pact. We don't have to follow specific rules to the letter off a cliff to our death. And unfortunately, if we treat Islam the way that we would treat other religions, that's where it's going to lead us. Because Islam, as I've sort of mentioned previously, alluded to previously, is a system of power, of governance, of conquest, of oppression, and it operates in a zero-sum game manner. It does not share power. Everything is friend-enemy distinction, meaning anything that helps me to gain power is on my side, and I will use it until the very moment where I no longer need it, and then it becomes my enemy as well. So they work well with the left right now, but that will change as soon as they attain power. As Islamic populations are growing in specific regions in the U.S., this is not happening organically. It is not happening spontaneously. It is strategic. In Texas, we have an estimated 500,000 Muslims and over 300 mosques. And they're congregating in specific areas where they have a large enough group of people to vote certain ways and impact their localities. I saw some statistics recently that around 95% of Muslims vote, whereas on average, the average American, 40% vote. So you think about a community that maybe has 30% Muslims in it, or 20% or 10%. That block is twice as effective as similar blocks of other elements, and they can ally with, say, leftists in their area who want a DEI candidate, and you see someone who's a Muslim running for office and who's allying themselves with the Democrats, and they're going to win. They're going to win those elections. And as they gain power in localities and eventually in states and across the nation, they're going to leverage that power to implement Sharia law. Because for Muslims, there is no Islam without Sharia law. It's not two separate things. It's not like you have Islam and Sharia law. Islam is Sharia law. And they won't rest until it's implemented across our nation. And so I think if I had to emphasize like a key component for the average American to understand, it's that you cannot treat Islam like other religions. And as a Christian, I'm not saying that other false religions are okay, or that they're, you know, that you're going to somehow get to heaven through other false religions outside of Islam. No, I'm not saying that. I'm just saying that it's evil by degrees. All right. All sin is evil. If I steal a candy bar, that's an evil sin against God, and the wages of sin, including that sin, are death. But I can see that murder is a worse sin than stealing a candy bar, right? God has created more significant consequences on earth for that. We can see the damage of that being greater. In the same way, I can see that while all false religions are false religions, that Islam is much, much more destructive, and it cannot be allowed to continue in its current way. We need laws that would say at the beginning, at the very least, prevent the construction of new mosques anywhere, and, you know, done at the local level, at the state level, at the national level, whatever we can accomplish.
14: It's interesting. My mind is going a lot of different directions as you're talking, as you're explaining these things. But this ideological movement, this movement of power, more than just religious, this idea of seeking world domination and control. Again, it's so much like what we started out talking about, communism. And, you know, a lot of people, they hear communism and they say, oh, no, I don't want that. But then they're voting for things that are essentially the same as communists, and they don't even realize what it means. And so the same thing here is they might say, oh, well, Islam, I knew a Muslim person, and that person was really nice, a good, you know, storekeeper or a good neighbor or something. So, again, help us as we wrap up this part of the second to last segment here, help us understand, you know, what principles should shape the way we think as Americans, as Christians, looking at Islam as the ideological movement rather than just judging it by, oh, well, this candidate is Muslim or this person I know is a Muslim. Help us again to really understand the principles of the movement.
15: I'm really glad you brought that up because I think that's really hard. That's a really important topic. Americans are generally speaking reasonable people. We're generally speaking kind of easy to get along with. And if you're easy to get along with, then we like that. And it's like, hey, how do I rectify this? How do I think about the fact that over here you're saying it's this system of power and domination or whatever else, but I met this Muslim guy and he was okay. Well, I think one of the things that you have to recognize is even though that Islam in its DNA, in its blueprints, is all of these things, that not every Muslim is a perfect Muslim. You know, we have a lot of nominal Christians. You've got nominal Buddhists, nominal Hindus, nominal Jews, everything else. You've got nominal Muslims. And the average Muslim, I don't think necessarily knows or understands the extent to which Islam is a system of power and domination, but they will ultimately go through with what the rest of their Islamic community does, right? So to be a Muslim, especially when you're like within the group of Muslims that came to America on the earlier end, think 2, 3, 4, 5 decades ago, and you're not surrounded by other Muslims, you're not in Islamic communities, you're able to live a very nominally Muslim life. You don't even go to mosque. You don't even have other Muslims who are calling you out if you're not being Islamic enough. But what happens in any community where you see an increase in the number of Muslims is those Muslims who might have been more nominal before, who might have been content being essentially secular Americans with a little bit of an Islamic flavor, they have to make a really tough decision. They have to decide whether to break ranks with Islam entirely, basically deconvert, which, by the way, is punishable by death under Islam, or they're going to have to conform with the standards and norms of Muslims in their area. And that's what most Muslims end up doing, is conforming to the greater Islam.
14: Well, this is very helpful. Looking at this threat as Christians, we can't stop there. We're going to wrap this up in our next and final segment. And we're going to look, we don't have fear or hatred. We trust the Lord. How do we trust the Lord in these times? How do we point people to Christ? We're going to talk about that when we wrap things up on Stand in the Gap today.
23: In Deuteronomy chapter 6, God told the fathers, "Diligently teach your children the ways of God." 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
3: By the way, let me say how much I appreciate, Sam, what you all do in the American Pastors Network. And folks, I've pastored two churches and spoken in 2000. And I just want to encourage everybody to pray for what Sam and his staff are doing and to support and be involved. And frankly, I'm just applauding you. I follow your trajectory, Sam, and the American Pastors Network, and I'm thrilled that God has raised you up at this time.
1: Thank you, Dr. McFarland. You and our other great guests helped to make Stand in the Gap today a leading voice in the faithful communication of truth all across America. May God use all of us together to stand in the gap for truth.
9: I'm Ruth Kramer with Mission Network News. Israel and Turkey face off over Syria as the United States plays peacemaker. Israel bombed a Syrian airbase where it said Turkish troops were about to deploy. Nuna of Triumph for Mercy Lebanon says Israel was warning Turkey not to pursue Syria's nuclear stockpile. Meanwhile, Syrian refugees are being forced out of host countries, but Syria is still unstable. Pray for Triumph at Mercy as it introduces refugees to the hope that only Jesus can offer. And a series of strong quakes shook Kumamoto, Japan in April of 2016. This year, in late July, earthquakes near 7.0 on the Richter scale struck the same area, followed by hundreds of aftershocks. A network of Japanese pastors trained by A3 is meeting spiritual needs in the aftermath. A3's Robert Adair says the latest quake triggered difficult memories for people who lived through the 2016 disaster. Pray that traumatized quake survivors will meet the Prince of Peace. Mission Network News is a service of One Way Ministries. I'm Ruth Kramer.
23: David chose to stand for God against a giant, and he changed our world forever. Would you like to do the same today? Hello, I'm Sam Rohr with another Stand in the Gap Minute. This week, we've discussed what Scripture teaches about our choices and their consequences. When we choose the Lord and His ways, we receive a blessing. When we do not, we endure judgment. The life of David also shows the legacy of our godly choices and what they can leave. While God's people refused to oppose Goliath in his rage against the Lord, David chose to confront evil by the power of God. Despite his human limitations, his single stone provided victory over a more powerful opponent. No matter the situation you face today, trust in the Lord's power to strengthen you. Remember, it's not the size of your problem that matters. It's the size of your God that makes the difference. 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
14: All right. Well, we must be having fun because time is really flying today. And I'm talking with watchmaker, Wasson Watch Company founder, Paul Brown, who has decades of military experience pointing out the threat, using counterintelligence and all of his intelligence and linguistics training to protect our country. And right now he's calling out a threat against the church and against the government, against the Constitution, against all those things that we stand for as patriotic Christians in America. And that threat is the ideologies of Islam, which is more than just a religion and certainly not a quote religion of peace. Well, welcome back to this final segment. As I said, time is really going fast. It's really flying. Paul, we've covered a lot of stuff today. Thank you so much for your insight, for your studies on this, and for calling this out publicly as you do on a

0: be hateful towards individual Muslims who we may have a chance to point them to Jesus Christ? What are some of the things that we ought to do?
1: Yeah, one of my favorite passages is 1 Corinthians 16:13-14 says, "Be watchful, stand firm in the faith, act like men, be strong, let all that you do be done in love." That's such a, I think, just holistically important passage that kind of talks about our footing, our attitude, the way we should carry ourselves, and also the spirit behind it. I think when we're, and I want to talk more about like what needs to be done, but I also want to throw in this caveat that when we're talking about threats, when we're talking about evil, evil ideologies, people carrying out those evil ideologies and their acts behind them, we can become so wrapped up in the evil of that and the negativity of that, that we do forget the love component. We are not wrestling with flesh and blood, but with principalities, right? You know, with demons, with Satan, with spiritual matters. And so we don't hate Muslims. We don't hate leftists. We don't hate communists. We don't hate any of these people. But we do hate the ideologies, the evil ideologies they bring. But ultimately, we love our neighbors as ourselves. We love those people. We pray for them. We pray that they will hear the gospel and believe in Jesus, and that they will be saved like us. That, you know, like us, they're not deserving of that grace. We weren't deserving of that grace, and so we do that in gratitude as well for what we have, not in sort of an arrogant pompousness, like I'm better than you because I have the gospel. Like, no, I'm a fellow beggar telling you where to get bread, but at the same time, not being kind of over spiritualizing things and forgetting that God did make a physical world, and that we love our neighbors not just exclusively in a spiritual sense, but also in a physical sense. Right? James said, "True religion is caring for widows and orphans in their affliction." And in Islam, you know, we could say same thing about many other evil ideologies, but Islam is an ideology that will bring terror and destruction and death to the weak, to widows and orphans and others. And so we have a responsibility not just to, you know, care for them in their affliction, but also to prevent the kind of affliction that will bring sort of unimaginable horror to them, if you can sort of wrap your mind around that. And that's what I want. There's so many things in Christianity that it's not either or, it's both and. You shouldn't just have good orthodoxy, which is the right belief, or just good orthopraxy, which is the right actions. You need to have good orthodoxy and good orthopraxy. We don't just love our neighbors by praying for them and hoping that they believe in Jesus. We love our neighbors in tangible acts. And I'm really inspired. You know, the great thing about this topic is we have 1,400 years of history to look at. And I'm inspired by brave Christian men like Charles Martel, who he was called Charles the Hammer, who stopped the Islamic advance in 732 as the Muslims had conquered basically all of Spain at that point, and they were going to try to advance into France. If they had won there, they may have pushed all the way to Constantinople, and we'd be looking at an entire Europe effectively conquered by Islam. But he was a man of faith. He was a man of character. He knew what he stood for, and he stood up and he fought with his men, and they fought valiantly, and they were just absolutely unwavering in their fighting spirit and how they countered those enemies, and they won. And it was a real physical battle. So we need to be ready to do what needs to be done to defeat Islam. And there's a lot of ways, like talking about what is the appropriate approach to doing that would probably be a whole other conversation. But we need to be ready for that in a spiritual sense. And we need to be ready for that in our education, what we understand about Islam, how Islam has fought historically and how it was fought against historically. And then we need to be ready in terms of our capabilities, physically, legally. Do you understand the legal system? Are you in regular contact with your legislators or your city council members or so on and so forth, right? There are things that we can and should do, and we should. It is not loving to our neighbors to sit back and do nothing about this growing threat, about this growing system of domination and oppression that is in our midst today.
0: That is so well said, Paul. Very well said. Something I remember from

0: even a number of years ago, dealing with Mark Christian, who again came out of Islam. He had been a leader in Islam, of many influential people in Egypt. And I remember him talking, and we had some conferences with him at our church and with pastors in Pennsylvania. And he was saying that one of the things is push back, you know, and make it known that you're a Christian. Don't hide your lamp under a bushel. You know, have Christian verses and symbolism where you are and where you live. And I have seen this even in the Middle East. I've seen Christians do this. And Paul, this is something you as a business owner, you have really embodied that. You've all over your website, all over your social media, it's biblical worldview, it's Bible verses on your watches. You'll find flags and Bible verses and things like that. So we're almost out of time here, but could you just maybe tell us a little bit about your company? I know you've talked about it on air before, but a little bit about your company and the way you incorporate your biblical worldview even into your watch company.
1: Yeah, absolutely. And thank you for that opportunity. You know, Wasson Watch Company, we're based in Dallas, Texas. I founded it in 2018. And we're an explicitly, openly, boldly Christian American patriotic company. And we really embody each of those values very heavily. And as you mentioned, you know, we put Bible verse references on the back of all our watches. We talk openly, obviously on this program, I'm talking openly, but like on our social media and our website about God and about controversial issues. Because one of the things that, you know, sometimes I think Christians don't necessarily see is that God didn't cede politics to the secular. Right. When Jesus says all authority in heaven and earth has been given to me, it means all authority. So we should boldly talk about all the issues, politics, culture, ethnicity, you know, commerce, business, trade, like whatever it is. We don't check our religion at the door. We don't check our Christianity, our relationship with Jesus at the door on any of these topics.
0: That's so good. Paul, thank you so much. This has been so insightful and hopefully enlightening, just looking at history, looking at the facts, looking at the truth. I would encourage you, go to wassonwatch.com or follow their social media. Maybe you could buy a watch for your pastor for a pastor's appreciation, or maybe a gift for yourself. But everybody, until next time, I hope that all of you will stand in the gap for truth wherever you are today.

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1: American Family News, I'm Rusty Pugh. Closing arguments expected this week in the Massachusetts trial of Lindsay Clancy, the mother accused of killing her three young children. Forensic psychiatrist Dr. Philip Resnick was the star witness for the defense, telling the jury Clancy suffered from psychosis.
2: Not only did she hear a command, but she felt that her body was taken over by an external force. Ms. Clancy had the psychotic, distorted belief that her children would be better off in heaven rather than being motherless.
3: A person who might be suffering from psychosis, can they appreciate or do they know right from wrong?
4: There's no reason that psychosis in of itself inhibits a person's ability to know right from wrong.
1: Legal analyst Mahek Cook says this case is a battle of the experts.
5: But the key question is, did she understand the capacity of her actions? And the prosecution defense is basically fighting over, did she understand the steps she took? And the prosecution's witness is saying she did. And the prosecution also has to look at all the steps today. She sent her husband on two errands, CVS and a restaurant. She strangled her children with exercise bands, and then she tried to kill herself. Now, planning doesn't immediately mean you don't have psychosis, like the experts are saying, but the culmination of the acts is going to prove that she was capable and did understand.
1: The trial resumes this morning, and closing arguments are expected soon. President Trump's political pool facing a big test in the Palmetto State tomorrow as South Carolina voters choose between Trump-backed Darlene Graham and Ralph Norman to fill the late Lindsey Graham Senate seat. President Trump has put his political capital behind Darlene Graham, campaigning with her in Myrtle Beach on Friday.
6: I think she's going to do phenomenally. I really think it's amazing. You know, she's never done it before, but she knows politics well.
1: And it's a war of words between Michigan Senate candidate Muslim socialist Abdul El-Sayed and his critics, including Vice President J.D. Vance.
7: This guy running for Senate in Michigan, he once argued not too long ago that criticisms of Sharia law were rooted in white supremacy. I'd love to go back in time and tell my papaw that there's a man who claims to stand for working people who says not only should we have Sharia law, but if you criticize it, you're a white supremacist. That's not my papaw's Democrat Party, my friends.
1: A wildfire is raging across the state of Nevada, scorching some 15,000 acres. Meteorologist Britta Merwin says the key to this fire is how explosive it has been.
8: The size of this fire really jumped, and it's burning very close to Reno, prompted mandatory evacuations, giving residents very little time to grab what they could and get out.
1: And a Mississippi state representative is taking another shot at putting a copy of the Ten Commandments in every classroom in the state.
9: Representative Randy Boyd tried this in the spring, but the bill never made it out of the Education Committee. He tells American Family News he's trying again when the legislature gets back in session in January.
10: It's going to say that the Ten Commandments has to be posted on every classroom, on a classroom wall in every classroom that is big enough to read from anywhere in the classroom.
9: Ten Commandments posters are already up in Texas and Louisiana classrooms, backed by a Fifth Circuit Court of Appeals decision. Boyd says that ruling covers Mississippi, but he's got some reluctant colleagues.
10: The main thing I've run into is objection with some of the committee chairmen, the education committee chairmen. Both of them are lawyers, and they feel like the state will get sued, and they say we can't afford the lawsuit. Well, alas, defending freedom will take up our cause if necessary. We should have an attorney general who's willing to spend the cost to get our kids the word of God in front of them.
9: He says the commandments belong in the classroom.
10: They're historic, not just religious. And so why not have them up there so that these kids can know more about the founding of their nation?
9: And Boyd says it'll do Mississippi children good to be exposed to the Ten Commandments.
10: These kids look at them, see them, reading them occasionally, you know, just up there, maybe they got a bored moment in class and they look up and they read a few of them. God can use that to change their lives.
9: I'm Steve Jordahl.
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14: 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I'm Walker Wildman. 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Acts chapter 17 is where we have been this week. Let's conclude our time in Acts chapter 17. Now, when they had passed through Amphipolis and Apollonia, they came to Thessaloniki, where they were in the synagogue of the Jews. Paul, as his custom was, went to them and for three Sabbaths reasoned with them from the Scriptures, explaining and demonstrating that the Christ had to suffer and rise again from the dead, and saying, quote, "This Jesus whom I preach to you is the Christ." And some of them were persuaded, and a great multitude of the devout Greeks and not a few of the leading women joined Paul and Silas. And so here we have early in Paul's missionary journey here, him preaching to and converting these Greek Jews. And so it just further emphasizes this day and age the significance and the biblical mandate to witness to and convert the Jew and the Gentile alike into the household of faith and the teachings of Christ. That's Acts chapter 17, verses 1 through 4. Well, I want to mention this for our good friends over at iVoter Guide. They are heading into the heaviest season this year of election evaluations, candidate evaluations, and they need your help. They need your help here. So let me give you the high-level view, and then I'll tell you what you can do and how to find out more information. But iVoter Guide is going to be evaluating almost 15,000 candidates this election cycle. And they need you to help them with these candidate evaluations. They are looking for volunteers to help participate in candidate evaluations. And they provide all of the training, all of the steps necessary in order to carry this out. So here's the more information. All you need is a computer, biblical values, a willing heart, and about 15 hours of time over a three-week period, so about 5 hours a week we're looking for. The states where we are currently in the most need of these volunteer panelists and these evaluators is West Virginia, Pennsylvania, South Carolina, Nevada, Minnesota, Oregon, Missouri, Idaho, Wisconsin, Tennessee, Michigan, and Oklahoma. Ideally, if you currently live in these states or you once did, this is preferred but not required. And so we are looking for volunteer panelists for iVoter Guide over the next month or so to help us finish up some of these election evaluations. You're looking at the candidates. Once again, we'll provide all the training, all of the information needed for you to participate. It's about 5 hours a week over the course of 3 weeks, so 15 hours total. And here's how you can fill out the form and sign up to be a volunteer panelist, go to iVoterGuide.com, click on the Take Action button, and then become a panelist. 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This will be greatly appreciated. I know we have thousands of you listening each week, each month, each day on the program. And sometimes you're thinking, you know, what can I do to make a difference? Well, here's a tangible way to make a difference. 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And if we could get 12, 20, 30 of you right now to go over to iVoterGuide.com and click on the Become a Panelist tab, fill out the form, that would be excellent, excellent, excellent. So we appreciate the work of iVoterGuide, and I promised them that we would make sure we get to that and pitch it over the next several days. Well, let's turn our attention to the news of the week. We are a lot going on, a lot to cover, as is the typical news cycle. But one thing I wanted to make sure we got to is what's going on with men and the workforce. Because for some time, we've been warned about the number of men, working-age males, that are completely checking out of the workforce. And this shocking statistic and this shocking report from the Wall Street Journal hit my inbox this week that there are now more women in the workforce than men. This was absolutely shocking. But let's listen to this Wall Street Journal report about the number of women currently in the U.S. workforce.
15: Where did all the guys in the office go?
16: American women now hold 176,000 more payroll jobs than American men. That's a far cry from 3 decades ago when men held nearly 7 million more jobs than women. What changed? The largely male-dominated industries of manufacturing and construction have lost employment for decades due to automation and offshoring. Meanwhile, the healthcare industry, which is 78% female, is thriving. The male unemployment rate is actually relatively low right now, but the number of men who aren't even looking for a job has reached a nearly 20-year high. Gen Z men grew up witnessing the effects of the Great Recession and corporate America's push to bring more women into male-dominated fields. That left many of them feeling pessimistic about their own employment prospects. So for the guys who aren't working or even looking for work, what are they up to? Many are living at home. Some are even embracing the trend of being a stay-at-home boyfriend with a breadwinning girlfriend. This is all while more and more of life is happening through a screen. Social media, video gaming, sports betting, further isolating men from real life. But we can fix this. We can encourage more men to enter education, healthcare, and administration, just as women were encouraged to pursue careers in STEM. We could also expand vocational training and apprenticeships for men who are skipping college. It's time to bring a generation of young men back in from the sidelines.
14: All right, there you have it, folks. That's a Wall Street Journal report on this shocking statistic. Women now hold 176,000 more U.S. payroll jobs than men, reversing a gap that favored men by nearly 7 million jobs in the 1990s. All right, here's why this is a problem. We have currently 7+ million working-age men on the sidelines from an employment standpoint. That is a major problem. What on earth is going on here? 7 million working-age men between the ages of 25 and 54 are sitting on the sidelines, not engaged in any way in the labor force. Meanwhile, the number of women in the workforce is now surpassing the number of men, and closing a 7 to 9 million dollar gap from the 1990s of men versus women in the workforce. This statistic, paired with what else we know, creates what I'm calling a 5-alarm fire in American culture. And this isn't partisan, this isn't just conservative, this isn't ideological. This is civilization survival priorities. And the 5-alarm fire that I'm talking about has to do with this degradation of the American family. I mean, the utter falling apart of the American family as we once knew it is the 5-alarm fire. And then things like 7 million men not in the workforce, well, that's just adding to the problem here. Because how can you expect marriage and family rates to increase if we have that many men not being breadwinners? It's a fundamental problem. Another shocking statistic is the number of unmarried men now. And so as of 2025, between 2000 and 2025, the number of unmarried men between the ages of 20 and 39 has gone from 20 million in 2000, 20 million unmarried men ages 20 to 39, to now in 2025, that's increased by 10 million, over 30%, to now 30 million unmarried men ages 20 to 39. These are prime years of marriage, of fatherhood, of parenting, of working. This is the prime in multiple categories for young men, 20 to 39. And you have 30 million in America that are also not just checked out of a job, they're checked out of marriage as well. The number of married men ages 20 to 39 dropped from 2000 to 2025 from 18 million married men ages 20 to 39 in 2000 to now 15 million in 2025 married men ages 20 to 39. All right, so we have 7 million. Let's put this together. We have 7 million men of working age, prime working age, 25 to 54, sitting on the sidelines, not even applying for jobs. We have more women now in the labor force on U.S. payrolls than men for the first time ever. We have 30 million men aged 20 to 39 not married, and that number is continuing to rise. And then lastly, we have birth rates at historic lows. Below 2%, which is the number required, 2.1% to be at replacement levels for a culture and a civilization. And we've been at below 2% since the mid-1970s. And nearly every time I cite that statistic, someone in the room says, "I don't believe you." To that I say, go check it out. We've been below replacement levels since the 1970s from a birth rate perspective. That's a fundamental problem. But if you notice the trend here is a destruction of the family. And so the ultimate solution here is we must have a culture-wide, society-wide, economic-wide emphasis on the fact that we need young people getting married and having babies. That's just a fact. And if you want to word it in a fancier manner, if you want to pitch it in a different way, at the end of the day, it doesn't really matter. At the end of the day, we need to go back to what we were doing before the 1970s. And that is we were marrying young, meaning we were marrying at 18, 17, 19, and we were having children. We were having two, we were having three, we were having five children. That was the norm. We are going to have to go back to that. Because the alternative is that we have a continual degradation and reducing of the native-born American population, and we have a continual rise in the importation of foreigners to supplement the offset that we have in our own birth rate. What does that mean? We have foreign cultures being imported into America that eventually take over America, and then we have no more America. That's how serious this is.
17: And who are you taking advice from? I'm Chuck Bentley with my money life from Crown. The people we listen to have a profound impact on the way we handle money. In 2 Chronicles 24, King Joash faithfully followed God for many years under the guidance of Jehoiada the priest. Under his tutelage, he made wise decisions and led the nation well. Then his priest died, and Joash began listening to the people around him. Their influence led to destructive choices. The nation abandoned the Lord and suffered terrible consequences. It's a powerful reminder that peers either strengthen our stewardship or they undermine it. If we surround ourselves with people who encourage debt, materialism, status, and reckless spending, it's easy to adopt those habits ourselves. Peer pressure doesn't disappear after high school. It simply becomes more sophisticated. It impacts our choice for clothes, cars, vacations, and lifestyle. Proverbs 13:20 says, "Walk with the wise and become wise, for a companion of fools suffers harm." That's true financially as well as spiritually. People influence what we value, how we spend, and what we pursue. So take a moment to evaluate your influences. Are the voices around you encouraging contentment, wisdom, and stewardship? Or are they pulling you towards comparison, debt, and dissatisfaction? Because the wrong peers can lead to financial destruction. But godly influencers can help you build a life of wisdom, freedom, and faithfulness. 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Now, I invite you to come join us in Knoxville, Tennessee, September the 10th through the 12th for Crown's 50th anniversary. 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
18: How many times this week have you heard about the Democrat Socialists of America? Hi, this is Dave Zanotti. Is it time to panic? Let's talk today on the public square. I don't know, sometimes panic might seem like the right response. I'm not sure this would be one of those times. It is certainly time to be frustrated, to consider that we would have in the United States of America, in this era, within a lifetime, of burying the greatest generation that fought overseas and fought worldwide in a world war to deliver this planet from the tyranny of the Death Eaters, of the socialists, and the totalitarians throughout World War II, then the Korean War, then the Cold War. To think that we would now have people who are proudly campaigning for public office, for national office, as socialists, It seems like it's a nightmare we desperately need to awaken from. It seems hard to believe. Now, it's not to say that these folks don't have rights to do it. They do. And it's often common for revolutionaries to take the rights that a society affords them to use those rights as a platform upon which to deconstruct the civilization that they want to oppose, that they want to tear down. And that's clearly what the Democrat Socialists are doing right now, what Bernie Sanders has been doing for his entire life, and what his disciples are doing right now across the country. They want to use the civil liberties afforded to them through our Declaration and our Constitution to destroy this republic. But is that time to panic, or is there a better response? Well, I think there is a better response. And the first one would be to pray. Now you say, well, I'd like to get past that and do more. We'll talk more about that tomorrow, but we first pray. This is Dave Zanotti on the Public Square. Thanks for listening.
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14: 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So be another one of those individuals that subscribe to the podcast and share it with family and friends and get the word out so we can continue educating people, sharing the gospel of Jesus Christ, and Lord willing, transforming culture for God's glory. Well, let's jump into some economics. We'll have Chris on with us in the last segment as well. We can talk more markets and interest rates and housing market and labor force participation, etc. But I wanted to talk about the war on American energy, how that can hurt the American economy and how it has hurt the American economy. And then we'll talk about the outlook on these data centers, on the role of AI with potentially deflationary pressure in the economy. So to start this out, I want to play this clip of candidate James Tallarico from the state of Texas running against Ken Paxton for the U.S. Senate seat there. But Tallarico's been a lifelong liberal, and he has there's been so many clips resurfaced of his Marxist, left-wing, you know, socialist viewpoints. But this one was a beauty from his time in college at the University of Texas in Austin, where he was on the student government body leading them in this war on American energy and actually passing resolutions against building coal power plants in Austin. And so out of all the states to be anti-energy, boy, Texas is not the right one to hold that position. Maybe California, but not Texas. So let's listen to this flashback clip of James Tallarico and his war on American energy.
20: I'm Jimmy Tallarico. I'm a university-wide representative with the student government at the University of Texas at Austin. We passed on Tuesday night AR-18, which is a resolution supporting the city of Austin's efforts to divest from the Fayette Power Project. It was a great success for environmentalists on campus, students, and also students who want to pay less with their energy bills and who want a sustainable economy and a green-collar economy when they come out of college. We passed the resolution with a lot of support. Student government at UT Austin is the voice of students, the voice of 50,000 students at the University of Texas. We're a big part of the community here in Austin. We want to make sure that when we leave here, when we graduate, we have a sustainable economy and one that attracts businesses from all across the country and all across the world, and also a city that's healthy when it comes to our environment to make sure that we can breathe quality air. It's a student issue, but it's also an Austin issue. We encourage the city council to do all they can to divest from the power project, and we're glad that students are taking part in their process and engaging with a dialogue with their city officials. So thank you all for coming out here, and we look forward to talking with our city officials. So thank you all so much.
14: All right, there's James Tallarico urging the Austin City Council to, quote, divest from the Fayette Project. What was that? That was an energy production project to bring in a coal power plant to lower energy costs for the folks in Austin, Texas. And what do you know? The Green New Deal tree huggers, what are they? They're against energy production. And they say, we need renewable energy. Well, folks, number one, all natural resources, including coal and oil, these are naturally occurring energy sources. And so by definition, they are, quote unquote, renewable. You know, the scientists and the energy industry have been studying for a century how much oil we have under our feet, how much oil we have under the ground. And some scientists have concluded we have an unlimited supply of oil. Why? Because they would say oil is a natural byproduct of the human of the Earth's cycle and the fossil fuels and how everything's biodegraded, that we pretty much, the Earth is producing oil indefinitely as part of its natural process. And so the problem here is that we've been sold a bill of goods that makes us believe that solar panels and windmills is quote unquote renewable. Well, folks, that's not renewable. It's just by definition not renewable. How can I say that? It's because the windmills have to be replaced and the solar panels don't last forever and the lithium ion battery storage doesn't last forever. Those are products. That's hardware that has to be replaced. And so that is not, quote, renewable energy. And so from that vantage point, oil, coal, natural gas is technically more renewable than solar and wind. But let's move on. This war on American energy has cost American consumers, and we could have been at a place with pennies on the dollar energy production for our homes and our businesses, but we got stuck on this Green New Deal scam for the last 50 years, and we've completely neglected nuclear. Now we're leaning back into it. Nuclear is going back on the market very rapidly, and that is going to lower the cost of energy in America. Let's play this clip on how the data centers and the rollout has been completely fumbled from a public perception standpoint. And we actually had Mississippi Agricultural Commissioner on recently to talk about the negative perception of these data centers amongst the general populace. And so we'll talk through all the pros and cons of that here shortly. But the reason I bring this topic up is because we need more energy to run these data centers. And so you can't be anti-energy and expect us to build out these massive data centers to run AI. Let's listen to pollster Frank Luntz on how these AI companies have fumbled the ball when it comes to the rollout of data centers.
2: People who want to build these data centers are not explaining how the populations will benefit. They simply assume that they just offer it and the public says yes. It can pay for all sorts of stadiums. It can pay for healthcare. It can pay for tax decreases. It can make such a meaningful, measurable difference in the quality of life of the communities. But the people who want to build them aren't explaining it. And so some populations across the country, Ohio, for example, the public is turning against it.
14: So there you have it. This polling is not looking good for candidates running for public office and the whole data center issue. Voters are very upset about this. And let me try to strike a balance here, all right? I think the anti-data center movement to its extreme extent is wrong. I think it's not correct. I think it's ill-advised. Because the fact of the matter is that the AI build-out is happening. It's going to happen. And I agree with President Trump. We have to beat China to this. There's just no doubt about it. We have to be the AI superpower on the world stage. And so in order to do that, we have to build out these data centers. And there is a tremendous amount of good, by the way, that is already coming from the build out of AI. And there is a tremendous amount of good that will come from this build out of artificial intelligence. All right. So that's one side of it. On the other side, I agree with Frank Luntz. I agree with sentiments from Mississippi Agricultural Commissioner Andy Gibson that I interviewed recently, that the rollout of this has been sloppy and it's been rather careless. Now, it's all happened fast, and sometimes this happens in industry when you try to rapidly build out technologies, you miss some critical angles. But the first position I would hold is that we ought not be building these massive data centers next to neighborhoods and small communities, all right? Nobody wants to walk out in their backyard with their cup of coffee and look at this massive, ugly building that is just pumping out noise and eating up local resources and utilities, all right? So I think these technology companies and these municipalities need to be very careful and intentional about where they're placing these data centers. For example, during the industrial era, and still now, many localities have industrial parks. They have entire elements or parts of the city or town that is for industry, all right? And so the coding requirements are a little less stringent, that the buildings don't have to look as pretty, but that's okay because it's the industrial park. It's the industrial part of the city or the town. The same standards should apply here. If we're going to throw up this big metal building, this big, you know, million square foot data center, let's put it in the industrial park. Let's put it in the part of town that is for industry and not throw it up next to neighborhoods and schools and churches. So that I think that's just minimum threshold, just common sense as far as where you place these in the communities. But also, there's going to have to be a convincing of the local populace that these data centers are going to pay for this infrastructure build out. For example, all this new power energy infrastructure, all of this water consumption that is being taking place, the local the tech companies are going to have to convince the community that they're going to cover their fair share, if you will, to use one of these socialist talking points, of the build out. Because any other industry that comes in, for example, if you have a Toyota or a Nissan coming into a community, Well, they're going to pledge up front. Look, we're going to provide our own power. We're going to provide our own infrastructure. We're going to do new roads and bridges around the community. We're going to make this work to where it's not a detrimental impact to the local population. And so all of this is going to have to take place. And look, whether you're concerned about it or not, I'm just telling you what the polling says. This is going to have to be addressed. President Trump is going to have to address this as well. The National Republican Senatorial Committee just sent out a private memo earlier this week. Listen to this. This is a story that's breaking this week that goes along the same lines. The National Republican Senatorial Committee sent out a private memo this week to USAI companies warning them that the GOP is on the verge of losing the Ohio Senate seat over data centers unless something is done to improve public perception. Political support will collapse nationwide. And so the Democrats are taking advantage of this. Of course, they're anti-capitalism, they're anti-productivity, they're anti-human flourishing. So they'll just say and do whatever they have to do to win public office. But Republicans need to be very careful how they talk about this. There needs to be a balancing act, if you will. And these technology companies are going to have to do a better job messaging with the public on why putting data centers in their communities is important, why it's valuable, and the benefits to the local community. So that's what the Republican Party is now concerned about, and they're even sending out private memos around the country on this very topic. Do want to play this last clip here. This is Stephen Moore, economist, formerly with the Heritage Foundation and other groups as well, has worked with the Trump administration before, talking about how we're on a trajectory now with this Iran conflict easing and AI build out reducing inflationary pressures. We're on a trajectory for below 2% inflation. Let's listen.
3: Sure is. Anytime the energy price goes up, you see prices of everything else going up, like food and transportation costs, manufactured products, because energy, of course, is the master resource in everything that we produce. But that also means that if we can get that price down, which I believe we will see over the next couple of months, because there's no shortage of oil in the world, you could see the inflation rate. I'm going to make a prediction to you. Within 3 months, we're going to have an inflation rate less than 2% and closer to 1%, in part, Stuart, because of one of the things you've been talking about all the time on your show, which is that this AI productivity revolution is very real. It's happening right before our very eyes. And you just, I mean, I listen to the people you have on your show, the businessmen and women who run these great companies, and they're telling you AI is reducing their costs of producing things. So I think the days of, you know, 4%, 5%, 6% inflation are well behind us. Incidentally, it was exactly 4 years ago today, Stuart, 4 years ago today under Biden, we had 9.1% inflation.
14: There you have it. That's Stephen Moore, who has a pretty good track record of predicting things. He says we're heading to 2% or below 2% inflation. And I believe him. I think he's right. I think he's onto something. And there's a couple things coming together here, folks. You have the easing of the Iran conflict. You have the continual increase in production of energy. You have the modular nuclear reactor build out taking place now, which over the next decade is going to drastically reduce the cost of energy. And you have the full Trump economic policies really coming into play here and taking effect. And this is a path we were very much close to and on prior to the Iran war. And the Iran war was somewhat of a setback that we're now having to get back on track with. And so I think he's exactly right. Looking out long term, I'm not too concerned about AI taking jobs. All right. I think it will take certain jobs, but as far as the abundance of other jobs that will come from the build out of AI, I think there's a lot of optimism here. Let me give you some examples. All right. The number of electricians, the number of plumbers, the number of HVAC technicians, the number of welders that are needed to build out these massive data centers is unheard of. I mean, you've got electricians making $300,000 a year building out these massive data centers. And so I think, and then you've got on the energy side of things, you've got this energy sector boom with modular nuclear reactors, new coal and new gas power plants coming online every month. Those have to be built by someone. Those have to be maintained by someone. And so I think the number of jobs in the electrical field and in the overall industrial field to support this build out and maintaining of data centers and technology infrastructure and energy infrastructure in America, I think there's hundreds of thousands of jobs that are long-term jobs, not temporary, that are going to come from this technological industrialization in America. We'll be back in a few.
4: 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Hi, I'm Barry McGuire. I'm a layman here to remind you that faith sharing is a barometer for your spiritual health. No matter where you are today or any day, if you're a Christian, you're right in the middle of your mission field, and God has already given you everything you need to be successful. John 3:34 is one of the most remarkable statements about Jesus that was ever written. It says Jesus was given the Holy Spirit without limit. It's saying that when God sent Jesus into the world to seek and save the lost, God made all of heaven's resources available to him. All of his resources. Yes, all. It's mind-boggling, to say the least. So why do you think he'd withhold any of that from you? From you whom he calls his ambassador? No. For those he sends, he equips. That's his promise, and God never breaks a promise. That's how he works. If you need help sharing your faith, go to igniteamerica.com.
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14: All right, Chris. Chris Woodward is with us. I'm Walker Wildman. Glad to have you back on the program. That was probably the quick intro for Chris ever in the history of radio to go to Chris before the music's even done. Chris, welcome back.
21: Hey.
14: Man, a few words.
21: Yeah. Yes.
14: Hey, Chris, let's talk. We got a lot to talk about, but let's start with the $40 trillion. Did you ever think you would live to see the day of the debt clock hitting $40
21: trillion? No, I didn't. Because 16, 18 years ago, there was a large gathering of fiscally conservative people that were running as Tea Partiers.
14: Yes.
21: And they were going to get spending under control. And that did not happen. It's a very timely topic because there's all these people out there that are led to believe these democratic socialists of America are going to be the solution to our problems.
14: Yeah.
21: I would add that if you're worried about $40 trillion, if you put all these people in office, we're talking about $50 trillion in a couple of years' time.
14: Yeah. This, Chris, here's my perspective of it. All right. This, in my opinion, this approach to debt that our government is doing is unbiblical and unwise. And the reason I can say that is because there's no plan to pay it off.
21: Mm-hmm.
14: All right. Obviously, the biblical teachings on this actually prefer no debt, but it's not explicitly unbiblical to have debt so long as you have a plan to pay your debt.
21: Mm-hmm.
14: Now, they would say, you know, a counterpoint to this is say, well, you know, we're paying our bills. We're paying our debt. Well, okay, you're paying the interest.
21: Mm-hmm.
14: That's not having a plan to pay your debt,
21: right,
14: and to pay your debt off. So with that being the viewpoint here, Chris, that's the fundamental problem, is that our leaders are operating under the assumption and the plan that we will always have debt. And it will always go up.
21: Right.
14: So that's the problem here that I have with it. And then there are the secondary problems, mm-hmm, such as persistent inflation, et cetera. But as far as the apocalyptic side of things, Chris, I just don't see it becoming apocalyptic. It could, especially if you have some massive economic disaster that's brought on by something else, mm-hmm, that could exacerbate our debt problem. But as long as the Treasury can print the money, then
21: yeah,
14: the show goes on.
21: Yeah, it's government as usual. They
14: yeah,
21: just they keep on keeping on. To put things in perspective for people that maybe don't understand what the government is doing, basically they're getting the credit card bill every month, and they're paying that minimum payment that the credit card wants you to pay.
14: Yeah.
21: And they're basically just doing that to make it go away for a period of time, and then they'll deal with it again in the future.
14: Yes.
21: And the debt continues to pile and pile and pile and pile up. So that is basically what our government is doing. The apocalyptic scenarios that some people have put out there from center-right taxpayer groups is that if we continue to go down this path, eventually programs and benefits and stuff that people are expecting checks from,
14: yeah.
21: you're going to start to see smaller payments while basically the American people work, half the population that actually works
14: right.
21: pays taxes. They're just going to be literally working to service the debt.
14: Yeah. Yeah, the reason those groups at this juncture are wrong is because we have the printing press. If we didn't have the printing press, I would agree. Or if there were like a limit on how much debt we could have, I would also agree mm-hmm. with them. The problem, what they're getting wrong is they're assuming, number one, that our elected officials care, but number two, that they're going to do anything about it. The fact of the matter is, as long as we have the printing press and we control the numbers on the Excel sheet, which is quite literally what they do to increase the debt and mm-hmm. spending, mm-hmm. is they go into the computer and add some zeros, and that's not an exaggeration. That's literally what they do. If the interest is a trillion or whatever, and Social Security goes up, and Medicaid, and all these programs, or the Pentagon needs a trillion and a half, as long as we've got the control of the printing press, and Congress is willing to continually add to the debt,
21: mm-hmm.
14: then we can ride this thing literally forever.
21: Yeah.
14: Now, once again, I'm not saying that there's no consequences to this level of behavior,
21: mm-hmm.
14: because their long term is, and we're living it now. I mean, we don't have to talk about the future. We can talk about now the fact that 3-5% inflation is the norm. Why is that? Why does 3-5% of our income become basically eaten every year, or consumed every year by inflation? Is because we're running a persistent debt cycle.
21: Yeah.
14: So I think I don't. Once again, unless there's some economic calamity that I don't foresee, what makes 60 trillion different than 40, or 40 different than 20? As long as they can keep inflation at tolerable levels, and they still have governments and individuals and people willing to buy the debt, which mm-hmm. that's actually been a problem with the bonds right now,
21: yeah. Yeah.
14: Then this rodeo can go on.
21: One thing that works for us as a country is, God bless us, we're capitalists. We buy things even when we don't need them.
14: Yeah.
21: And so we go out and buy stuff, and many products are made in other places. So let's say you're Japan, which has loaned us a lot of money over the years.
14: Yeah.
21: Japan goes, okay, well, it's money we might be devoting or could put towards our own problems, but these people are going to buy a lot of our electronics, a lot of our cars,
14: yeah.
21: things like that. So, yeah, we're going to be giving them some money that they may never pay off because they're never paying off their debt, but they're going to buy stuff from us. We will continue to have those kinds of deals, and I think it's those kinds of deals that have caused countries to not call us on our debt.
14: Yeah.
21: Even China. China needs us to buy their stuff.
14: Yeah.
21: We can spend another conversation on whether or not we need to make stuff in China. That's not what I'm talking about.
14: Yeah.
21: China knows and needs us to buy their stuff. So that way, if they were to loan us money or something like that, that's the wink, wink, nod, nod, handshake thing.
14: Yeah, and I don't know, Chris. I know I'm sounding kind of flippant about this and like I don't care about it. I really do care. It's utterly frustrating that we're in this position, but I think I'm somewhat desensitized to it because we've been doing this game for like 50 years.
21: Yeah.
14: As far as the persistent deficit, debt, et cetera.
21: Mm-hmm.
14: And we've all been outraged before, like the Tea Party movement. And then here we are, at $40 trillion. And both parties are responsible. To be fair, Republicans and Democrats do this. They just spend money on different things.
21: Very true.
14: And I would argue Republicans spend the money on more responsible things. Democrats want to give out, handouts for getting an electric vehicle and send the money to all these mm-hmm. NGOs that then campaign for them and all these kickbacks and stuff. So I would argue Republicans at least spend the money more wisely. Mm-hmm. But either way, both parties are adding to the deficit. But Chris, this is really an experiment in human history
21: mm-hmm.
14: Where we're controlling as a central government. We're not relying on a limited

0: City. I didn't know this. I live Googled it while we were talking about it. At the beginning of this century, 2000, the national debt was only $5.67 trillion.
1: Wow.
0: And today we're $40 trillion in debt. If we continue down the path we are on with a much larger population that we have compared to the start of the century, I mean, we're going to be at 100 trillion.
1: Probably in the next decade.
0: Sure.
1: Decade and a half, maybe.
0: Yeah. So something does need to be done.
1: Yeah.
0: And people need to actually pay attention to it and make sure that solutions thrown out there by lawmakers don't lead to the apocalyptic situation like we've already discussed.
1: Absolutely. Chris, what about the let's talk about the housing market. I know you may not have prepared for this, but the housing market is seeing somewhat of a cooling, if you will. I wouldn't even say necessarily a correction. I just think it's normalizing because housing prices have been so elevated for so long. I think an easing of the pricing pressure and the upping of the inventory is really just a normalizing of the housing market in general.
0: Yeah, I think you're definitely onto something. I'm looking at a couple of numbers from earlier this week. On Tuesday, we got housing starts, which came in just below expectations. Market Watch thought we would see 1.3 million. We got 1.2, so just below expectations. When you look at pending home sales, we had negative 2.3%. We thought we might see a positive 0.6%. So there are some signs there, big stories involving housing. And as we've talked about before, a lot of people have jobs depending on housing. So these numbers do impact you, even if you are fortunate to be in a home that you've paid off or you're about to pay off, stuff like that. The housing market impacts you even if you don't think you should care about it or pay attention to it.
1: And I do. I do feel sorry for people who overpaid for a house during the COVID era. And then now they're trying to get out from under it. Mm-hmm. And I really do feel bad for them. That's a terrible spot to be. But looking at the prices, Chris, the housing prices over the last few years, you and I've talked about it umpteen times. It's like, this is ridiculous. You know, in a place like Mississippi, people listing houses for $200 a square foot. Are you kidding me?
0: Yeah.
1: It was just so outlandish. So this normalizing of the housing market is so overdue, and it's honestly healthy.
0: Mm-hmm.
1: Like, we've got to get back to a place of sanity when it comes to what we think our houses are worth.
0: Yes. It people really need to put some thought into it, because a lot of people still, and I think this is the right way to go about it, a lot of people still enter a home thinking that they will at some point be able to sell it and use that for retirement.
1: Sure.
0: In my case, I've got, I don't know, 24 more years of payments, okay? And one of these days, you know, we're going to have it paid off, if not before then. And we'll be able to use that for a nest egg to, you know, put towards our retirement and things like that. So people do need to really think about a house. I know everybody has a dream house. I know everybody wants to be in a house or maybe in a bigger space. But you do need to really talk about it with people, pray about it, you know, ask the Lord for wisdom on what to do in these areas, as you should do with anything in your life.
1: Well, at this point, Chris, also for young people, I'm talking to people out of college in their 20s, just get in a house. I mean, if you can just get in something.
0: Right.
1: Even if it's not obviously what your quote, my wife and I, now we laugh at this, but we quit using the word like forever home.
0: Mm-hmm.
1: It's like, I don't even know where I want to be in 5 years. I'm not going to say this is my forever home.
0: Right. I get that.
1: So we quit using that phrase because, you know, your desires change, your expectations change. I mean, we're always kind of on the lookout for what's next. But if young people can just get in a house early on, even if it's not what they want or not in the location they want, at least they got in.
0: Right.
1: You start building equity, and then you can build from there.
0: Right. Yeah, people – well, number one, too, people need to quit being picky. I'm not saying you should just buy whatever, you know, you can find.
1: If it's a starter home, it's a starter home.
0: Yeah. A lot of people kind of turn their noses up at starter homes. But in a place like California, where clearly they need to deregulate and open up lands for construction of things like starter homes to help people that can't afford to get into a home right now, believe you me, a 1,000-square-foot starter home is way better than a – studio apartment that you're paying the equivalent of like three mortgages for every month.
1: Exactly.
0: You're way better off.
1: Yeah, and there's no equity there.
0: Sell some stuff. If you haven't worn something or looked for something in 6 months, get rid of it.

0: There's your space problem for a 1,000-square-foot starter home.
1: Yeah, and that and what we're alluding to is this is not yes inflation has been brutal. Yes, things are not as affordable maybe as they once were. And so I'm not completely excusing our economic policies and the tough situation some of these young people are in. But at some point, Chris, and this is why I try to balance this talking out, is at some point we have to accept personal responsibility and we have to just do the best with what we've been given and the hand we've been dealt. And I think that's the message we need to send out to America's young people is if you don't like your situation, well, let's work our way out of it. Mm-hmm. But unfortunately, a lot of young people are falling into this trap of socialism because they are disgruntled, they are upset, they don't like their economic setup or whatever. And so instead of working to fix it and working to do free market capitalist ideals that increase human prosperity, they're reverting to socialism. So we've got to message this right to capture their attention, but also give them reasons for optimism.
0: They also need to get a good accountant, because if you're working remotely, like a lot of people are, you can write things off like your internet and your phone and other things that you're required to have as part of your job.
1: Yeah.
0: And you know what? Really go through all the things that you think are necessities. A lot of things aren't. You could save up a lot of money quickly if you didn't pay for all kinds of apps and stuff.
1: Yeah, exactly. And for first-time homebuyers, there's various incentive programs out there backed up by the federal government that help young people, first-time homebuyers, get into a home. Chris, thanks so much.
0: Thank you.
1: All right, folks, we're going to keep tracking all the news, all the economy, et cetera. 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
2: I'm Steve O'Dell with Mission Network News. August marks 5 years since the Taliban took control of Afghanistan. Its military rule has entrenched itself, but families are so poor they marry their teenage daughters to avoid starvation. The regime also bans women from higher education and teaching men. IMM's Denise Godwin says this contributes to Afghanistan's incredibly low literacy rate. IMM creates children's programming on topics such as the Bible story of Esther. Some ministry partners offer educational programming with certificates.
3: They are giving the people in Afghanistan, the children, the women, anyone who watches them, an opportunity to learn about truth outside of what the Taliban tells them.
2: IMM works with people who know the language and culture to reach people with Jesus on secure apps. Pray for creative solutions to sharing the gospel in Afghanistan. And about 15 years ago, Unfolding Word released Open Bible Stories as one of the first open license ministry resources. Since then, it's been widely translated, bringing the gospel to people in their own languages across the world. Dane Skelton with Unfolding Word says,
4: the reason it was produced was that the ministry had identified one of the core barriers to global outreach was closed copyright Christian content that made it hard for translators and ministries worldwide to freely use and adapt lots of different kinds of biblical resources.
2: Bible translators designed OBS, a summary of Genesis to Revelation, to be simpler and easier to translate than Scripture. 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I'm Steve O'Dell.
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6: All these people, these secularists, you know, overpopulation, famine, climate. But here's what The Atlantic said. They said in 51 years of Earth Day and radical climate initiatives, not only have Paul Ehrlich and his, you know, crew been wrong, but spectacularly wrong. And I love the way they worded that, that all the doom and gloom. And Tim, when I was in my undergrad in the late 80s, I remember my professors were passionately saying, because of Ronald Reagan, the human race will die out in 10 years if we don't do all these gotta-end automobiles. And but not only wrong, but spectacularly wrong.
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8: God gave us the Bible. 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
8: Some people fear that a daily time in the Scripture is too hard. 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These types of challenges will come. That's guaranteed because we live in a fallen world. 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In Psalms 119:92, David says it well, "If your law had not been my delight, I would have perished in my afflictions."
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11: 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From the studios of WORQ in Wisconsin, this is the Stand Up for the Truth podcast. Today's issues, overlooked headlines, and biblical observations, equipping the remnant around the globe. Got your sword handy? 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
12: I'm Dave Wager, your host today, and the scripture for today comes from Hebrews chapter 13, verses 15 and 16. Where it says, "Therefore, let us offer through Jesus a continual sacrifice of praise to God, proclaiming our allegiance to His name. And don't forget to do good, to share with those in need. These are the sacrifices that please God." Join me in prayer. Father, again, thank you that we can take time today out of our schedule to talk about something that's important to the kingdom work. We pray that we have clarity, that we can discuss things in a way that will honor you, and that we can mobilize people to serve as they listen to the things that are going on through this ministry called Family Connect. We dedicate this next hour to you. In Jesus' name we pray. Amen. We're going to be talking about an organization called Family Connect, and I have Brenda and Mike with me in the studios here. And what do you guys do with Family Connect? You can tell me a little bit about yourself and your title and actually what you do, and if one of you would describe what Family Connect is in a way that people that are listening can relate to. So,
13: well, I'm the old guy that started the Family Connect ministry here as a partner of Silver Birch Ranch, many years ago. Let's put it that way, 22 years back in 2022.
12: Okay,
13: and we saw a need from trauma that children have experienced in the foster care system. My family is involved with foster care. I got a daughter and a son-in-law who have done probably now it's probably been about 30 kids have come through their home.
12: Oh my goodness!
13: And they've adopted one child, and they now got a little.
12: Do you act like a grandpa to all of them?
13: Oh, always. Yeah.
12: Okay.
13: Yeah, I thought that's the fun part, you know.
12: Yeah. No wonder you're staying young.
13: Yeah, if the little guys, it's kind of neat because when they've been there longer term, then you can start forming that relationship, and you can start seeing their behaviors change, right, you know, after time. But anyway, get back to the original statement here I was making, is that we saw these kids coming through the homes, and we could see the extreme trauma that these kids have experienced. You know, the reason they're in a foster home is because there's been trauma.
14: Right.
13: And when they go from foster home to foster home, they see trauma. And so they're struggling to just trying to fit in. And it, frankly, my wife and I, it just broke our hearts, you know, to see these kids not having to, you know, to deal with something that wasn't their fault to begin with. So long story short, then, you know, in fact, you and I were sitting talking one day, and I was complaining about this process that I see these kids going through. And Dave, you just told me to go ahead and do something about it. And so that was the beginning of our Family Connect ministry at that point in time. Originally, how do we help these foster parents with these foster kids? But that now has grown. It's no longer just foster care. It's any family who's been disadvantaged, any family who is struggling. How can we put these families together with volunteers who love them, who care about them? And that's really the essence of the ministry right now.
14: And you are?
15: My name is Brenda, and I am one of the regional managers for Family Connect of Wisconsin. So what that means is I build the networks. I build those opportunities for connection. So I partner with local child-serving agencies, anything from schools to crisis pregnancy centers to county social services, any place that has a child and they're working with the child to help their lives become more safe, secure, and stable. And so when I partner with an agency in a county, then I'm also at the same time trying to build a network of community members and churches and businesses and nonprofit organizations that want to come alongside and help support those families. So I often present at Kiwanis's. I connect with local churches because churches is where we find a lot of the volunteers who meet these needs. So churches in our organization are trained in poverty, dignity, and trauma. And then they are the ones who will collect all of the items from the local community members to deliver them directly to the families. So not only to offer the tangible support, but also to offer some sort of connection and relational support or spiritual support if they're looking for it. But it's not forced on them. We're not bringing it up. We're just there to offer it, to be the hands and feet of Jesus in the local networks,
14: now,
15: the local communities.
14: Whenever I've talked to you about it, you're quite passionate about it. Why did this type of ministry appeal to you?
15: Oh, well, there's a big story. I'll keep it simple, though. I have had a crazy life myself. So I, at one point, had to go through the back-to-school line. I've been on every type of assistance. And then the Lord has just kind of grown my life and my faith into such a spot that when this job posting popped into my inbox, my heart leapt like John the Baptist, and I said, this is what it's all for. Like, my life has been molded to do this. So I have a business degree, so I have the ability to think about how best to manage a network, manage people. I worked at the Salvation Army in the thrift store for 7 years, so I know a lot about how to manage volunteers and how to help people, because when the Salvation Army office would write a voucher, they would come over to the thrift store and I would help them meet their needs. So I got to interact with people who needed help. And then I was one of the places that was able to provide that help. So it's just been I'm just so blessed to be part of this ministry. I'm just so thankful.
14: So when you look back, I know I'm on a tangent.
15: That's
14: already,
15: okay.
14: But when you look back on your life, do you see God has prepared you for this?
15: Oh, yeah.
14: In a way that, like you said, your heart just kind of leaped when you heard it, because it's like, oh man, this is what God put me on the planet for.
15: Yeah, well, first of all, I have to raise 4 kids and be married to my wonderful husband of 25 years. So that's the first thing, besides loving Jesus myself, you know, like those two things are first. But yes, beyond that, when I'm entering into like my empty nest phase, I'm not empty nested, but I have, I now have this great mission in front of me to go and, help other people who've experienced things like I've experienced. My husband had a traumatic brain injury. We had a lot of things that happened in our life that we didn't. I was a stay-at-home mom. Like, right. We didn't ask for any of the things that happened to us. So there, but go for the grace of God. I have been in a lot of their shoes, and I could still be in their lot of shoes if it wasn't for, like, God's protection and provision and all the wonderful things that he's done in my life.
14: You know, as you said that, I kept thinking, and I tell young people all the time how precious it is for me at my age, and I'm 70, but when I look back and I see how God prepared me, It's amazing. Mm-hmm. It's amazing what he did in my life so that I could use my life now to help other people.
15: Yep.
14: When I was young, I was a would be considered a crippled kid back then. And the head of Shriners Cripple Hospital, actually, which they don't call it that anymore. So if you're offended by that, I'm sorry. That was the name of the hospital. But he did the surgery on me. And the bottom line really is, I just was one of those kids that was out of it. I got cut from a no-cut baseball team as a kid. I was so bad at sports that I got cut from that. Then I went on in life, and eventually I could do some sports, and I tried to play some, and eventually had some success swimming, and then I could play football, and I had some success football, and then all of a sudden I got hurt my senior year in college and never played again and went into teaching. But when I look back on my life now, God has given me the opportunity to work with children. I don't care. You come in a wheelchair. You're an unathletic kid. Boy, I can relate to you. I can just sit and talk with you right away. Or you're athletic because I made it to that side, too. I can sit there and talk with you right away.
15: Yep.
14: Or you're somewhere in between where I was there, too. And I just look back at that, and I thank God you were so gracious to put me through these experiences. So today, I want to encourage those listening. God's put you through experiences. You need to walk with him and enjoy God and love him and look for ways that you can relate to the people around you. And the experiences that you've had, they're not wasted. You can use those to help people to have hope for the future. And that's very important.
15: Yeah. One of my favorite verses is Romans 8:28. Like, that was where I started out. God works all things together for good for those who love him and are called according to his purposes. You know, it's true. He just uses all of the little pieces of our lives and weaves them together so that he can turn us into the image of his son and bring him glory in the process. It's pretty beautiful.
14: Absolutely. And you are listening to Stand Up for the Truth here on Q90 FM radio in Green Bay. And now Mike and Brenda, you two are the... is there a big staff for Family Connect? Or you two... You have different roles.
15: Yeah.
14: And how many people work with Family Connect?
16: Well, there's I'm the president of Family Connect, but I also work at Silverbush Ranch.
14: Right.
16: So I've got a dual role.
14: You busy.
16: Yeah, I know. So I take care of the governance side of the ministry. Okay, so the fiduciary responsibilities, all the budgeting, the money side of the picture, and then overseeing the governance side.
14: And you know, it does my heart good to see how much you enjoy that, because I'm on the other side of that one.
16: I know.
14: Go ahead.
16: I know, but there's a advisory board that advises Tracy, who is our executive director. Now, Tracy runs the show. Okay, she runs the day-to-day operations. Brenda reports to her, and so she takes care of that. Julie is our communications director. She works with Tracy. Everything on the website, all the promotional materials that we develop and do, she takes care of. She's involved in our grant writing opportunities. She does that. So she's very good. Kimberly works out of the Milwaukee area, and she does a lot of our development work, where she's making connections with the foundations and high net worth individuals down there who may want to help fund this program that we have going through. So we just hired a new person, just started last month, Sayla, and she's working out of the Madison area. And down there, and covering several counties there, and Brenda covers several counties in the Fond du Lac area, and so she's from that standpoint. So that's been the extent of our staff.
14: Okay, so now that I know that you have staff, what in the world are you doing with the staff? I mean, what are we trying to accomplish with Family Connect? What is it that this staff is doing?
13: Yeah, I'll let Brenda answer that.
15: All right. So what we're trying to do is we are trying to connect people who are in need of help with people who can help. So how we do that is we connect with the local child serving agencies, anything from schools to pregnancy crisis centers to counties who are helping children and families deal with difficult circumstances and help them to become more safe, stable, and successful. And so we have that side of it. And once they're the ones who enter vetted needs into a software platform that we use. It's called Care Portal. So then Care Portal will send emails and notifications out to those who can help. And then I'm building that network of those who can help. So that consists of local businesses, churches, individuals who have a passion for helping kids and families, and clubs like Kiwanis, because they have a very similar mission. I think theirs is serving the children of the world one child at a time.
14: Okay.
15: So they like to partner with us too. And then when a request goes out from an agency through Care Portal into the network, then the network can respond and fund and provide the items. And then when a church, when it's been funded or provided, a church then can take the lead on that request. So what that means is the church will get the caseworker's contact information in their inbox, because the requests that go out are completely confidential. There's no information at all about the family other than the zip code that they are in. So like, you'll get information like a grandma and her grandson. Grandma's taking in her two grandsons and they've grown a lot and they need some new clothes. And then they'll tell you, we need size 16 joggers, and this will help the kid be able to participate in whatever he needs. So the request then gets met by that church. So they'll go collect the items, and then with the caseworker's contact information in their inbox, they'll call the caseworker and get the family's contact information. And then the church themselves will connect directly with the family, not only offering the tangible items that they requested, but then offering an opportunity for connection to see if we can make a meaningful connection, potentially build a relationship, offer some additional support. It's never required, but it's always offered. Like, how else can I help you? Would you like to grab a cup of coffee? Opportunity for connection and relationship. So it works pretty beautifully. The caseworkers and agencies love it because it reduces the amount of legwork that the caseworkers have to do, because these families legitimately need the items that they're being requested. And before we were connected to them, then the caseworkers would be the ones going to do the shopping and going to do the delivering. And so this works out real well because it helps the caseworkers manage their caseloads better. It's just beautiful.
14: Yeah. Now, I can say this because I'm the host of the program and not connected with the administration of Family Connect. However, I think that Family Connect is doing what the church should have been doing all along and helping the church do what it should do. And because of the failure of the local church, that's my opinion, the government agencies have had to step up and take care of things that I think the government should not be taking care of. I think the churches should be taking care of these issues, because it has to do with family. It has to do with relationships. And churches are local. They're part of a local community. They should know what the issues are. They should be stepping up to try and help in those issues. And the more that we can take away to alleviate the government agencies from doing that, I think the better. Not the government agencies may need to help us by identifying children. We understand that. But I do think that the church has been given the mandate to care for the families and the welfare of the people in their communities, and need to step up. Now, I said that, you didn't say that, but that would be my heart. And really, when Mike and I talked originally, when he was moaning about, you know, all the bad things that are going on, it really is what the church should do. Okay, if there's an issue there, let's look at doing something about it.
15: The beautiful thing about that is that this is opening the door for that. Right. And what I love is that I'm seeing is that when the churches are made aware, because they haven't been, they're eagerly walking through that door. So it's nice to see that that should is actually a giant passion that I'm seeing in the churches, that they want to, and they're excited about the opportunity to be able to partner with the caseworkers, because they've got great training and great structures and great things that help help the family get all the things that they need. So yeah. it's a beautiful partnership.
14: And really, that's what I was just expressing to all those listening. You should be involved. Let's yeah. take it away from the government and put it back in the church's stead, where we can work on a relationship with God. We can work on relationships with each other. We can work on healthy family relationships. We can be within community. Those are all things that churches are meant to do. And government just doesn't do that as well. And we're thankful for our government partners. We're thankful for those who have stepped in and care. And so many of them are just gems of people you meet, and they care about the people they're working with. But I do think the local church needs to be the one that steps up and takes the burden for this ministry of caring for the people in your community. And somehow this care portal thing that you were talking about works there. So mm-hmm. if you want to understand how this all works, what you really need to do is go into the website at familyconnectwi.org, mm-hmm. right? Family yep. Connect WI, that's for Wisconsin, obviously. FamilyConnectWI.org and see if you can't connect with the guys, Brenda and the others that they mentioned, and Mike, and try and figure out how you can fulfill some of the roles. How do you identify people who need help in the first place, though?
15: Well, we don't personally identify it. We partner with agencies that do the identifying. So like in a local school, for instance, teachers will be made aware of a situation and things that they need. And so then they'll go talk to the school social worker, and then the school social worker will do what they do best and figure out like what the actual need is and if there's resources out there that can help them. And so because we want them we want families to be able to have the dignity to take care of themselves as much as like, but we're there just to be that support. So when the school then identifies it, then they're the ones who enter the request that would be put into Care Portal for the network to see.
14: Right. Okay. So obviously you're a tool.
15: Yeah.
14: And any tool needs to be learned how to be used. And, mm-hmm. and I guess that's really what we're trying to communicate to the state of Wisconsin through Stand Up for the Truth today, is that there is a tool, it is available, and if you're not aware of it, you're working too hard. You are listening to Stand Up for the Truth. I'm Dave Wager here on Q90 FM. Our guest today is Brenda and Mike from Family Connect. While I was talking about tools, I remember a time where I was working in our shop here at Silver Birch Ranch, and I was trying to fix something. I'm not a mechanic, and I was trying to get this nut off of this thing, and I was, you know, my knuckles were bloody, and I was working on it, and everything kept slipping. And our mechanic back then, his name was Dave, and he walked by and he looked at what I was doing, and he went and he grabbed a tool and he came back and said, "Use this." And he took it right off. And no knuckles, nothing. It was just like, and I just looked at him later like, "Really?" He said, "Well, Dave, they make tools for that."
15: Yep.
14: And what you were doing, you were trying to fix something without the tool. You were creating your own tool. Mm-hmm. And there's a tool already. And so when I think of Family Connect, and I think of what you guys are doing, that's what I'm thinking of. There's for a church, it says, mm-hmm. I want to be somebody in the community. We want to be a force in the community for the positive family. We want to be able to help families stay together. We want to be able to recognize needs so they don't turn into crises. There's a tool
15: yep.
14: for that. And the tool is Family Connect of Wisconsin.
15: Mm-hmm.
14: And you guys then use the tool of Care Portal.
15: Yes.
14: All right, so we're getting that. I think that's so valuable for people to try and grasp, because it's not a program that is out there just to be a program by itself. It's a program to learn how to use, and once you learn how to use a tool, I don't know if you've ever watched those guys that carve things, whatever. It's amazing. And that's what I think really Care Portal can be for churches is, yeah. is an amazing tool where all of a sudden, wow, we know where the needs are.
15: Yep.
14: We have the people that can go meet them. We got plenty of love in our church for people that want to care for kids.
15: Mm-hmm.
14: Let's connect these things and get it going. So have I represented that?
15: Yeah,
14: directly.
15: But pretty well. Yeah, that's yep. the when the church figures out how easy it is for them to participate, and how I had churches tell me this is the most efficient way that we have access to the needs in our community, and the most efficient way for us to be able to coordinate with other organizations to meet those needs. And it's pretty beautiful. So at that church that actually said that, they were talking about how they're already connected with the county to some extent, but the caseworker themselves has to call, and then there's a lot of back and forth. And but this just is a streamlined way for anybody in a community to see like what the local needs are, and then just to click a couple buttons and say yes, I can help, and then for a local church then to have already been trained on poverty, dignity, and trauma to go in and help meet those needs. And then as the regional manager, I'm always offering additional support too. So like on a monthly basis, we're trying to get together to pray for the families, to talk about any important updates. Like March is Social Worker Appreciation Month, so we're going to get together and probably bring meals to the caseworkers and tell them that we appreciate them. When we launched last year, at least when I launched in Fond du Lac County, we brought in a local restaurant. It's called Al Aroma. And the caseworkers were just delighted. They're like, nobody has ever brought us lunch before. This is so beautiful. So like, it's a great way for the church to meet them then too. It's a beautiful opportunity. So yeah, it's a great tool to connect on a lot of different levels. And I've seen a lot of excitement around it.
14: Yeah, you know, like any tool, once you get it handed to you, you're thrilled you have it. It goes in your toolbox,
15: yep.
14: and you use it quite a bit once you get a hold of it. You know, and some of the stuff that you were talking about, for me, again, personally, it would be, I hate committee meetings that last too long. I don't like a bunch of red tape.
15: Yep.
14: If I could find a way to help somebody and just go help them,
15: yep.
14: I would do that.
15: Yep.
14: And that's what we're talking about here. There's a way that you can organize so that you know the needs of your community and get together with people. Mm-hmm. And some of the best people to go out, honestly, are grandmas and grandpas that just need to go out there because they've got all this practice of loving kids anyway. Mm-hmm. And they're part of your church. Get them out there to go support the moms, support the dads. Now, is this mostly moms you work with, or their dads? That
15: yeah,
14: are,
15: there's dads we work yeah, with.
14: Because almost everyone I talk to is like mom and a child.
15: Well, sometimes there's single dads who we actually had a request come in for a single dad who was working really hard and got his first apartment, and so we help furnish it and so that he could have his kids over. So we'll help and help a family in any capacity, as long as we'll help anybody, as long as there's a child at the center of it.
14: Yeah. Well, I love the idea of getting people from a local church together, looking at the need and using the heart and the gifts and the abilities of the people from that local church mm-hmm. to even notice what the needs are.
15: Yep.
14: Because, you know, if we go into a home, you know, my wife is going to see different needs than yep. than I'm going to see.
15: Yep. That's the beautiful thing about having the caseworkers involved, because they have a really keen eye, because they've walked through all those situations before. They know what's the best way to help that family. What's the best way to help them sustain their dignity and independence and help them overcome anything that they're struggling with.
14: Well, and what you are is the tool to connect all those
15: yep.
14: and make sure that it takes place. So how are you funded?
13: Well, I think when we look at the funding side of the picture, many different, we are, you know, we're a crowd-funded organization.
14: So I don't know what crowd-funded means. It means a bunch of people, because that's a crowd fund.
13: Yeah, it is a bunch of people. They could come to our website, and you could, you know, hit the donate button and sign up for a reoccurring monthly donation every month. That you can make, it could be $25, $50, $100, whatever you're comfortable with. And then this donation goes to fund the network that Brenda was just talking about that we need
14: the
13: to build.
14: The care portal network, the stuff that's
13: right,
14: on there.
13: The whole, when we say network, now we're talking about the connection that happens between the churches, the caseworkers, and other donors who want to fill these needs. So that has to be built, that has to be maintained, and someone has to kind of oversee that. And that's what Brenda does.
15: Yeah.
13: So so crowdfunding is one way that people can participate. It's very easy and very simple to do. We do go out and look for businesses and individuals who have the wherewithal to say, no, I can do more, and I care about kids, and I want to partner with, I want to be a part of this. Because we could actually change the way child welfare is handled in the state of Wisconsin. And with the ultimate goal of keeping those kids with their biological families. So we, we look for those individuals. And then finally, we look for foundations who want to issue grants that match what we're doing. So those are the ways that we look for funding. And we always need funding because we can expand as fast as the funding is available.
15: Yeah. And we'd love to be all the way across the state so that we're taking as many big steps as we can as possible. We enjoy the sprint of running our race with endurance. So, yeah. But the other types of funding, so to fund the actual needs and requests, we'll take any, so Kiwanis, like I talked about earlier, they have written a check and we'll hold it into the county's care portal fund and then use that to meet needs that are placed. We have local churches and individuals within a church who have the gift of giving. They can go on the app and fund or provide the items. Then there is the Compassion Fund. They take offerings in the church to help meet needs. Or there's other businesses. So I have a lovely consignment shop in my town, and she says, yeah, you can come in my back room and get some 3T girl clothes. She's also really good about bassinets. We have some local community closets that like we partner with real well. So if I come across some nice donations, I'll send them over to her. And then when we need furniture, she's one of the first places that we'll go to. So that's a beautiful partnership. So there's lots of ways when it comes to funding the individual items that individuals can get involved with. So on a personal level, on a church level, on a business level, or on an organizational level.
14: Well, that sounds like there's a lot of things. And how do they contact you again?
13: Again, the website is the best way. FamilyConnectWI.org is the best way to get a hold of us.
14: Okay, FamilyConnectWI.org.
13: Yeah, stands for Family Connect of Wisconsin.
14: Now, real quickly, does it cost a church a certain fee every year to be a part of what you do?
15: No.
14: Okay. Yeah. Right now, you're listening to Stand Up for the Truth, and I'm Dave Wager, your host. We're talking with Brenda and Mike. 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
14: I'm Dave Wager, your host here on Stand Up for the Truth, and I'm talking with Brenda and Mike about an organization that God's put into place to help young people, to help families, and it's called Family Connect. Mm-hmm. Wisconsin. Mm-hmm. So FamilyConnectWI.org, and you can find out about their work trying to help young people who are in a family, a situation that they may need help in so that we can avoid problems down the road. a perfect definition for a church to get involved, where we're trying to be involved with families and get them healthy and be healthy. And that's an important quality. Now, talking with you, Brenda, you're a mover and a shaker. It sounds like you get these ideas and you go, but we got to get this done. And you start moving around and doing things.
15: Yeah.
14: And while you were talking, though, I was thinking, that's what every church needs. For a family connect, to have somebody like yourself within that church, yep, to take ownership and get excited. Because within a community, I don't know how many things you listed where we can help this way, we can help this way, we can help that way. Our creative minds like that wanted?
15: Yeah.
14: And how much of the state are we actually in?
15: Well, me personally, I started launching in Fond du Lac. We launched in March of 2025, so we're just about like a year into it, so I'm excited about that. And then I was asked to come down to Waukesha County when Kimberly moved over into the development partnership role. So then I took over Waukesha, and then we won a grant in Jefferson. The Jefferson Area Health Foundation gave us a grant, so we're now in Jefferson County. And then Green Lake County has just said yes, and Winnebago is in the process of saying yes. We're like leaning towards that they're going to be joining it too. So so that makes I'm over potentially five counties right now. So
14: okay, so it sounds like
15: from one to five.
14: Yes, it sounds like you're gonna spread yourself a little thin.
15: I don't know. I feel like, so the first year I was learning all about what it means to build a network, because I had never done this before and we're relatively a new organization. So I learned a lot of different pieces about where are some good paths to go? Where do you find good connections? How do you train well? What kind of connection and network building do we need to have in place over the long term? So I learned a whole bunch of things. So now I'm able to be much more streamlined in what I do. So I like, and then the beautiful thing is that once you have a network built, so once I've gotten the churches and the organizations and the businesses and the agencies all up and running, then it's just maintenance. Then I'm in relational maintenance mode. So we have a monthly check-in call with the churches, and then we'll have a bi-yearly network gathering where we'll have the agencies and anybody involved in the network get together, and we'll share success stories, and we'll talk about exciting things that are up and coming, or we'll even talk about like what are the needs for the agency. So we had a discussion on how does foster care work within your organization and how can we come support you. So there's a lot of different ways. So once the network's built, then it's more of a maintenance mode. So it's not as intensive after it started. So Waukesha was already kind of started, so there's not as much work to do in Waukesha, although there is. Like, don't get me wrong, yeah. I'm excited about the work. And then Jefferson is just coming along really nice. And Green Lake County is right next to Fond du Lac County, so I already have a couple churches that are really ready and willing to meet needs in their neighbor, because the two cities, they're like 4 miles apart, so they're excited about helping their neighbors. And then Winnebago will be a lift, but I'm excited for it, because they're my neighbors basically. So right, they're just north of Fond du Lac. So I have some connections there already. So that one will be, it's a little bit further down the road. They haven't said yes yet. So hopefully I'll have the other three, four counties a little more stabilized, so that when Winnebago comes on board, I can devote like solid attention to them. So yeah.
14: How many counties are there in the state? Do we know?
13: 72 counties in the state. So, and we're, you know, we've got, what, five counties you just mentioned,
15: yep,
13: there. And then when we first started, we started in small counties just to get the legs underneath us.
14: Right.
13: So we started in Langley County and Juneau County just to get the feel for how does this work and how do we make this happen and learn the process, because everything was brand green. I mean, green learning it and how to make it happen. Then down in Dane County, it really took off down in Dane County with a lot of agencies down there. And those agencies supplied a lot of requests then for the churches that down in Dane County. So we are in those three counties there. And then we're also right now talking to Rock County, Columbia County, Sauk County, down in that area around there. So we hope, as you know, we can expand as fast as the funding allows. Mm-hmm. We'd love to be up in the Wausau Stevens Point area one day. We'd love to be one day over in the Eau Claire, Chippewa Valley area, and have an area set up there. So that's kind of give the layout of where we're at right now. As we continue to grow and funding's available, we'll go wherever we can go. So eventually, as Brenda said, we want to be in all 72 counties, at some point in time.
14: So how big of a staff do you need to have to get into 72 counties?
13: Well, we have
14: it, because of the way you're doing it, it looks like there's a system in place. Or probably it's a question I'm asking where you're working the plan you have while you're making a better plan. And that's probably just fine because that's how things expand. But I'm wondering, you've just mentioned several counties that you're part of. Are you overloaded yet?
15: I don't think so. But, you know, I'm an odd duck, so. Okay.
13: If we look at our overall plan, we see 5 regional managers for the whole state, like Brenda. Okay. But then there'll be a point in time when Brenda gets stretched to a point where she'll bring on some volunteer associates to come and help you in some areas in established regions. And then, so she'll probably be overseeing some volunteers at that point in time.
15: Yeah.
13: When that gets going at that point. But right now we're looking, the plan shows us 5 regional managers, 5 regions within the state. These are the same 5 regions that the state county services oversees.
14: Well, you know, Mike, I get really excited about seeing God do things that are impossible. So,
13: By
14: our standards. And in our standards, you know, we can look at things and say, boy, this is really hard, but honestly, God can meet the needs, and that's the fun part, is to be a part of what God is actually doing.
15: Mm-hmm.
14: And I'm hoping that those are listening, that they're sitting there saying, you know what, I get a burden for helping families be solid. I want to help kids stay out of the foster care system and with their parents. I want to be a part of a positive community. Well, I really do suggest you go look at familyconnectwi.org and see if you can't be involved in some of the stuff that's going on there. All my life I've been impressed by what I call movers and shakers. So you're a mover and shaker in this area, but it's happened so often in ministry. You know, I started back here at Silver Birch Ranch in 1968, and there were no really buildings. And I mean, there were some, but they were all falling apart. And now it's this many years later. And the studio that we're sitting in recording for Stand Up for the Truth is actually on Silver Birch Ranch's grounds. And how this came to be was one day I was doing some recording, some podcasting, and a gentleman was up here from Green Bay area, and he was looking around and he wanted to see the studio that we actually record in. So I showed it to him, and he happened to be a builder. And he asked me if he could help at all. And I said, yeah, the table I was using, I was holding it up with bricks, you know, and it was basically broken. And I was in this place that I had to surround myself with curtains to try and deaden the noise. And he said, well, why don't I just build you a new studio? And so every time I walk into this studio now, I realize this was a provision of God because there was a guy who just asked a question. He asked, what do you need to be more efficient at what you're doing? And he happened to be a builder who had the resources to do this.
15: Mm-hmm.
14: And he's done it. And Mike, you know how often we've used this building and now how many thousands of programs have come out of here and that kind of thing. So that's amazing. As I think of Family Connect, I think of the same thing. There's people listening right now that are saying, you know what? What is the need? And how do I get involved? And I can get my church involved. Does it have to be, can it be a small group in a church? Does it have to be a whole church? If someone came to you and said, I want to do this, I'm one person, and I'm from, Langley County, because that's where we're at. What would you steer them to do?
15: I would steer them to connect with their regional manager. So then their regional manager can talk to them about what the process would look like for them to have a response team at their church. So response teams can be as small as 2 or as big as everybody in the church. So we just need to have 2 because we're always going to the door to meet the needs 2 by 2. We're always bringing our own accountability with us. So, reach out to your regional managers. And if we're not in that area, reach out to go through the website and reach out to Tracy and see if we can build a network in that area. We need movers and shakers in counties that we aren't in who are willing to connect us to the right people to help us open up the county, which means we need to have some agencies who are willing to partner with us and enter the vetted needs. And then once we have the agencies set up, then we're able to then connect with connect and build the network with the churches and businesses and individuals out there.
14: Very good. You know, you are listening to Stand Up for the Truth here on Q90 FM. I'm Dave Wager with Brenda and Mike. And today we're talking about Family Connect, familyconnectwi.org. And you want to know more about it, you can go there. Now, is there other programs in the state that are similar to what Family Connect is doing?
13: Well, there's programs out there, but no one that has the software connection that we have. Okay, and that's what makes it so unique. And because you see these caseworkers, you know, it takes a big load off of them. It really helps with the communication process. Here's the need. Here's what has to happen. People can look at that. I can fund that need. Church says, hey, we'll deliver that need. And it really makes the process very streamlined. And so that is really the you know, how it goes about and makes it happen. So,
15: that's the thing that makes us different from other beautiful nonprofits that help the children too.
13: And we want to partner with other nonprofits. Yeah. I mean, if you're out there helping kids and you're helping disadvantaged families stay together as a family, come talk to us. We're not in competition. We are here to help one another. The goal is that child and helping that child. And we'll come alongside of you and help you with our software platform so that you could be successful.
14: Well, now, what's interesting to me, again, is that I can throw this by you and say if it's appropriate. I'm thinking as a dad, had a couple daughters. Now, they're grown and older, so they're not around here anymore. But would it be possible for me as a family to somehow get connected to that care portal to see what the needs are and go there with my daughter and actually take care? In other words, show my kids.
15: Yeah.
14: How to care for people in the community rather than tell them to care for people. Yep. I can take them with me and be a part of something, even if my church is not involved.
15: No, it will have to be part of a church in order to go to the door. So every person that goes to the door to meet a request that comes through Care Portal has to go through a training.
14: Okay.
15: So we train them on poverty, dignity, trauma, what the best practices are, how to interact with the caseworkers, how to close the request. There's a lot of practical pieces of information, but I have a couple people that I know who have gone on the request the first time to take the items to them to the family, and then on the second time that they've met with the family have brought their kids along.
14: Okay.
15: So you're able to bring your children on requests.
14: So do you
15: I generally recommend the second one,
14: right?
15: But
14: so that you can assess what's going on in the home and use your judgment as a mom or dad on what's going on.
15: Yep.
14: Now, so the church then needs to be trained?
15: Yes.
14: Mm-hmm. And how do you train them? Is that a big process?
15: Well, no, not really. There's two separate trainings. So one is called the church leadership orientation, and that is generally for like the point people or the lead people or even like the church staff so that they know how to use Care Portal, the software itself. And then in that one, we also talk about what it means to take the lead. So we want one church meeting the need for the family, not five churches. All interacting with the same family for one request. So we talk about what that is. And then we also talk about the different types of structures that churches can develop through this ministry. So there's the smaller two or four couples that use the Benevolence or Compassion Fund. And then there's the whole church. They get the whole church can be involved in it. So that would be where you have a primary point person like myself and then announce it to the whole church. And then anybody who wants to use their talents. So from giving to praying to shopping to strong back in a truck who wants to move the furniture, like you form a larger response team within that church. And then you have one leader over that ministry who make sure that they're delegating and leading well. Or you can have like your small group ministry person be the point person for it, and then have each of your small groups be little response teams. So you're already meeting together on a weekly basis and or bi-weekly basis, and like you're already caring for the church in that way. So this is a great way for us to not only care for one another, but to care for those that are in our community, and then invite them into our little community. So we'll have a little support group already kind of built if we do it with the small group ministry model. So that's the first training. We go through that part of it. That one is just for the leadership. And then the second one is for anybody who wants to be boots on the ground. That's called our response team training. So in that, we'll talk about best practices. We'll talk about the different types of poverty. So I don't know if I'm going to get this exactly right, but poverty is, no, I'm not going to remember it properly. But there's like relational poverty. There's physical poverty. So sure. Like if you have a physical disability, there's financial, of course. Then there's relational. So you don't have a support system. So like when my kids are sick and I have to be somewhere else, I have 2-3 people I can call right. that can help me. So I don't have to worry about whether or not I'm going to be able to keep my job or how my kids are going to be. Like I have that support system. So we'll talk about those kind of poverty and how that's different than what we normally see it as. And then we'll talk about trauma, like the iceberg of trauma that we'll say. So instead of saying what's wrong with them, because at the top of the iceberg, we see their behaviors, we'll start to think what happened to them, like what kind of things in their past have changed the way that they think or react to situations, so that we can see them like how God sees them. We're able to offer that love and compassion. And then we also talk about dignity. So like when we're bringing an item, like there's often

0: You're the mover and shaker.
1: Yeah, you know. So
0: you got to get excited about that. You know, as you were talking, I keep thinking, this is a ministry in waiting for a church or
1: yeah,
0: a small group.
1: Yeah, it's all ready to go.
0: Because even as a small group, so many times I think small groups get together, they might have coffee, they might have whatever.
1: Yep.
0: And they, it's not that their discussions don't go anywhere. They can go some places, but
1: right.
0: What's the practical application
1: yep.
0: for that small group? And here's one that's in place already.
1: Mm-hmm.
0: That would be an easy one. If they meet weekly or whatever else, it would be, okay, anything on the docket this week for Family Connect that we need to look at and take care of and meet the needs. And for any church trying to reach out to their community, this seems like a no-brainer to me.
1: Yeah.
0: Get involved.
1: Like I said before, the churches are excited about it. Once they understand like how efficient and streamlined and well-structured it is, like it makes it so easy for us. Like God has just opened the door for us to help people who we didn't even know needed help before. It's just beautiful. Yeah.
0: And for those who love reinventing the wheel, it isn't for you, but you don't need to reinvent the wheel. It's already invented.
1: Well, I feel like the wheel's being reinvented every time you go on to meet a request because, you know, like you're meeting new people in new circumstances. And like,
0: right, but they don't need to put the structure in place. You already
1: right.
0: have it.
1: Yep, that's right.
0: And that's, to me, as somebody who's been around church and ministry all my life, it's like, if I don't have to put another structure in place.
1: Yeah.
0: If there's one already there that we could take advantage of, where we can put our efforts and our time toward the relational side of
1: yep.
0: things, because this other stuff is taken care of, we should do that.
1: Yep.
0: Because we need to be relational people, and that's how you solve problems. You don't solve them through structure itself. Structure is a tool,
1: yep.
0: and this is a great tool to be able to be used.
1: Yeah, that's why I also like the other parts of structure that the follow-up structures. So like the monthly connection calls, where I'm meeting with the church leadership and praying over the families that we are serving and talking about the Care Portal software update. So, because otherwise, like, if you train them at first and then it all changes and then there's no follow-up or support from the network management, like from myself, then it gets difficult to use because you, like, nobody's telling you about the changes and the things that are happening. So keeping up on those is important. And then not only that, I also offer the opportunity for us to get together like twice a year and like connect with each other. Everybody that's serving together with those that are putting their requests in. It's just so glorious. I had one down in Waukesha and they were talking about how there was a house fire. The school put in a request for the follow-up. Like the house fire happened right before Christmas, and they put in a request for some Christmas presents and some restaurant gift certificates because it's hard to feed a
0: right.
1: family in a hotel. So when we got together, we discovered that the church that bought the gifts bought the exact one that the little boy wanted. And so the mom went to the school and said, "Hey, how did you know this was the one that they wanted?" And she's like, "I didn't know." But the church didn't know that she didn't know. So it was just beautiful because then we could see providence, God's
0: right.
1: hand in the background, working it out so beautifully for this family.
0: Right.
1: And then on top of that, another church who saw the request, they have the Red Cross point person. I don't know if that's the right term or not, but someone from the Red Cross who is in his church, and he says, "Hey, I just saw through Care Portal there was a church fire in our local city." And he goes, "I actually have it open on my desk." And so the Red Cross person was able to open up more resources and funding available for that family. So it was just beautiful to see all the different ways. So when we talk about structure, it's a great opportunity for us to just continue to connect and build that momentum. So it's the church doesn't have to do those things to keep this ministry going within their church. Like, we have the network management that helps that run really well.
0: Yeah. Wow. You're listening to Q90. This is Stand for the Truth. I'm Dave Wager with Brenda and Mike from Family Connect, Wisconsin. And we want you to be understanding this ministry and praying for this ministry. And really, if you're a part of a church, you're listening to this, we invite you to become a part of meeting the needs in your community through your church. And there's so many ways to do that. You can go to familyconnectwi.org and begin to look for ways that you can do that. And it takes all different people. Gifts,
1: mm-hmm.
0: you know, if I run a business, you were talking about that earlier, I thought, man, if I owned a business, I would want some of my resources to be going towards helping families in my community take care of themselves. It could be something I provide. I mean, it could even be something, could it be simple, like if I own an auto shop and I'm a mechanic, can I be used to help somebody's car get fixed?
1: Sure.

0: and that kind of thing. Is that ever on the list of things that need to be done, or is that something a church needs to notice and bring to somebody's attention?
1: Well, that's a little bit of a in-process question. Okay. So, but yes, if you have an auto mechanic shop and you have ways that you want to help, yeah, let me know, and then I can connect you with individuals who enter those requests so that they, you two can work out the processes. Or if you're willing to donate your time and parts, like, it all depends on what you want to do for it. So yeah. We can get into Care Portal. We can have them enter the requests for the car part, and then you donate your time, and then we can get cars fixed that way.
0: Okay,
1: so.
0: This may be a question that you can't answer, but let's say I know how to change oil in a car.
1: Yeah.
0: If my church sent me to help change oil in somebody's car, is that okay? I'm not a mechanic.
1: I haven't come across that yet. We'd have to work that out with the caseworkers and the churches and see how that comes across.
0: Just because some of the things on car maintenance is not mechanical. You don't need a mechanical degree for.
1: Right.
0: And I do my own car. And, you know, my truck, my car, I take care of some of the little things. And I was thinking, you know, what if there's a mom that just... Yeah, oil changes cost X amount. I could pay for an oil change and do it and be done with it and bring the car. No problem.
1: Yep. I mean, the beautiful thing about that is if that's your talent and skill and you go on a request and you meet a mom and develop that relationship, then that's something that you can work out with her. Like, you can bless her with that gift. So I had a request down in a smaller city around where I live, and they went there to meet the needs for the new little infant that they were putting in out of home care. And they developed a relationship with this mom. She had actually just, the aunt who was taking care of it had just lost her husband. And she was like, the church responder said, "Is there anything else we can do to help you?" And she was talking about how she's paying somebody to mow her lawn, and she's got a 13-year-old son who is ready and able to mow the lawn, but we don't have a riding lawnmower for him. So then this church helped get the riding lawnmower, and the responder's husband came along and showed the 13-year-old how to use it, how to do the maintenance. So yeah, those type of normal life skilly kind of services that we generally are just grateful that we're able to do and others don't know how or don't have the time to. Those are great things that when we build those relationships with the family, then we can offer to show them and teach them those things.
0: Brenda and Mike, Family Connect Wisconsin. 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The verse for today, Hebrews 13:15-16. "Therefore, let us offer through Jesus a continual sacrifice of praise to God, proclaiming our allegiance to his name. And don't forget to do good, to share with those in need. These are the sacrifices that please God." We do thank you for listening. We hope that you listen to Stand Up for the Truth again tomorrow. And this is StandUpForTheTruth.com. Thank you, Brenda and Mike. Goodbye for now.
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5: Who are you taking advice from? I'm Chuck Bentley with My Money Life from Crown. The people we listen to have a profound impact on the way we handle money. In 2 Chronicles 24, King Joash faithfully followed God for many years under the guidance of Jehoiada the priest. Under his tutelage, he made wise decisions and led the nation well. Then his priest died, and Joash began listening to the people around him. Their influence led to destructive choices. The nation abandoned the Lord and suffered terrible consequences. It's a powerful reminder that peers either strengthen our stewardship or they undermine it. If we surround ourselves with people who encourage debt, materialism, status, and reckless spending, it's easy to adopt those habits ourselves. Peer pressure doesn't disappear after high school. It simply becomes more sophisticated. It impacts our choice for clothes, cars, vacations, and lifestyle. Proverbs 13:20 says, "Walk with the wise and become wise, for a companion of fools suffers harm." That's true financially as well as spiritually. 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Are the voices around you encouraging contentment, wisdom, and stewardship? Or are they pulling you towards comparison, debt, and dissatisfaction? Because the wrong peers can lead to financial destruction. But godly influencers can help you build a life of wisdom, freedom, and faithfulness. 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Now, I invite you to come join us in Knoxville, Tennessee, September the 10th through the 12th for Crown's 50th anniversary. 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
6: How many times this week have you heard about the Democrat Socialists of America? Hi, this is Dave Zanotti. Is it time to panic? Let's talk today on the public square. I don't know, sometimes panic might seem like the right response. I'm not sure this would be one of those times. It is certainly time to be frustrated, to consider that we would have in the United States of America, in this era, within a lifetime of burying the greatest generation that fought overseas and fought worldwide in a world war to deliver this planet from the tyranny of the Death Eaters, of the Socialists, and the Totalitarians throughout World War II, then the Korean War, then the Cold War. To think that we would now have people who are proudly campaigning for public office, for national office, as Socialists, it seems like it's a nightmare we desperately need to awaken from. It seems hard to believe. Now, it's not to say that these folks don't have rights to do it. They do. And it's often common for revolutionaries to take the rights that a society affords them to use those rights as a platform upon which to deconstruct the civilization that they want to oppose, that they want to tear down. And that's clearly what the Democrat Socialists are doing right now, what Bernie Sanders has been doing for his entire life, and what his disciples are doing right now across the country. They want to use the civil liberties afforded to them through our Declaration and our Constitution to destroy this republic. But is that time to panic, or is there a better response? Well, I think there is a better response. And the first one would be to pray. Now you say, well, I'd like to get past that and do more. We'll talk more about that tomorrow. But we first pray. This is Dave Zanotti on the Public Square. Thanks for listening.
7: It's Foundations of Freedom Thursday on the Wall Builder Show. Welcome to the intersection of faith and culture. Glad to have you with us. Rick Green here with David Barton and Tim Barton. This is the day where we take on the hot topics of the day from a biblical, historical, and constitutional perspective, but you pick the topics. So send those questions in to radio@wallbuilders.com, and we're going to just jump right in. Pastor Jim has the first question. He said, how can any Democrat Socialist candidate legally run for office in the United States? By platform and ideology, the Democrat Socialists adhere to a form of government that does not at all align with our national or state constitutions. How is it legal for Democrat Socialists to run for office, let alone be elected, when they reject our Constitution, our Bill of Rights, and laws, and want to replace it with a totally different form of government? Well, David, Tim, first of all, I'm just glad a pastor, Pastor Jim, is thinking about these kind of things. So this is a great question to ask.
8: It is a great question, and man, I wish there were a good answer to it, but there's not. So let me take you back to the slavery days when the state constitutions prohibited slavery. They absolutely forbid slavery. That did not keep a pro-slavery person from running for office and getting elected and then getting in the legislature trying to overturn the anti-slavery laws. And that's the issue you always have. And I don't know of a single state constitution anywhere in the United States that prohibits socialism. It just doesn't. Now, it may prohibit the way you tax or spend money, but there's nothing that prohibits that philosophy per se.
9: Hey, one thing too, guys, is as you look at the thought of socialism, there's an interesting overlap, as obviously we know, with communism, but there was a law passed that prevented communists from holding office. And I'm trying to think if that was 1950s, 1960s. One of y'all might remember that better than I do. But ultimately, where it is now is essentially judges have identified that's not really enforceable, that you can't prevent somebody that has their expression of belief. And, you know, under First Amendment, it doesn't really say belief, but it says religion and freedom of speech. And they kind of lump in the communism thought to that and saying, well, see, you can't really prevent a communist from being elected, even though that's literally a law. And guys, one of y'all might remember it. I would have to go back and look it up. And I'm currently sitting in a rental car right now as we're having this conversation. So I can't look that up at the moment. But guys, one thing to point out too, remember that there was a law. And I don't remember if it was the 1950s, 1960s. One of y'all might remember off the top of your head. We often have to record from different locations, guys. And this is part of our life. From wherever we are, we jump on and do this episode together. But all that to say, I don't have a way to look it up at the moment. However, my recollection is the 1950s, 1960s, somewhere in there, there was a law that was passed against communism. And essentially, current judges have said that's not really enforceable in the sense of you could not hold office if you were a communist, right? Communists could not hold office in America. And I'm saying that because socialism and communism, they're basically siblings, if not twin sisters. Not identical, but almost identical, and certainly what it produces. And the reason I say that is even though there have been times we've passed laws saying, hey, you can't be a communist and hold office in America, or in this case, maybe you can't be a Democrat socialist and hold office in America. If the number one thing you hate is the U.S. Constitution, we're probably not the nation for you. But Dad, to your point, one of the things that was long understood is you don't have to ideologically believe exactly the same thing to run for office or to try to change the laws of the nation. And that's where there is a challenge. It's one of the dangers of freedom. The founding fathers understood and talked about this well and often, that when you give freedom, freedom only works if you have the right moral underpinnings, if you have the right education system in place, because once you fail to educate, once you remove the morals, that leads to a breakdown in society and ultimately politically of the nation. You can kind of go down the list where that trickles down. But I think this is one of the challenges today is we recognize what the detrimental impact, the outcome would be of communism or socialism in the nation. And that is completely correct that we should be opposing this because it is detrimental and awful. But constitutionally, do people have the right, the freedom, the privilege to do awful, detrimental things? And I think you'd have to argue and say, well, I think probably they do. But where do we draw the line? That's a different conversation. But I do think it is one of the challenges. The founding fathers left far more freedom and flexibility than what most of us would appreciate. And the founding fathers honestly never thought we'd come to the place that we would be this dumb. Shock and surprise for them. We are, and here we are. So it's a new problem in many ways from what they would have imagined. And it's a reflection of a lot of the breakdown. So I don't think legally, even though we've tried to pass laws saying no communism and socialism, I don't think legally you can enforce those today, even though they should be enforced. And I wish we did. So Dad, to your point, you know, even if we had a law in place and I wish there was, I don't know that it would be upheld by current judges who would say, well, the First Amendment gives you the freedom of belief and expression, et cetera. So I think it would create a lot of challenges that probably wouldn't solve all the problems we wanted to solve.
8: See, this is exactly why Washington in his farewell address said that it has to be built on religion and morality, because that is the self-enforcement mechanism. That's what limits yourself. That's the kind of stuff that's going to help you think right, act right, behave right, et cetera. And that goes back to the voters. And Pastor Jim, I'm so glad you asked the question, But this goes back on the voters. If the voters want somebody stupid and dumb, they're going to choose somebody stupid and dumb. If the voters are educated enough to say, hey, that's suicide to the nation, I'm not going to help the nation commit suicide, that's on the voters to do. And that's why we have to teach the voters about religion and morality as the basis of all this. Because if you don't understand love your neighbor like you love yourself and all the things with the golden rule, then we're going to get people in there that are going to be selfish and self-centered, who are anarchists, who want to overthrow this, who want to, you know, give themselves breaks they don't want to give the people. It comes back to really us instilling religion and morality throughout the nation, and then you can vote this kind of stuff in. And Tim, what you mentioned, I mean, this is a problem because the Constitution does give you rights of association, and that's part of the First Amendment, the right of association. And so if these guys want to be associated and they're not actively taking a hand in overthrowing the nation in an actual definition of treason, even though we might say what they are saying is treasonous, if they're not actively engaging in treason, the courts aren't going to throw them out. And that was part of the enforcement mechanism with eliminating communism is, well, they lean communist, or they're 20% communist, or they're 90% communist. You just never could draw a line on how to enforce that, which is the difficulty. So great question, Pastor Jim. But it does come back to us instilling religion and morality in the voters. There's just not a way to keep these guys out of office unless the voters themselves choose to keep them out. You can't force people through law to do what's right if the heart's not there.
10: Good afternoon. Welcome to the boarding area.
11: Yeah, you guys absolutely nailed it. And sorry for the background noise to our audience. I'm in an airport, like Tim's in a rental car place. So we're on the road, as he said, this is our life. But you nailed it. And it does come down to, you know, what our education system teaches. What are the values that our people hold? Because, Tim, you were spot on, too. There were several laws back in, I think, 50s and 60s, and even before that in the 40s. And it was all about the Communist Party of the United States and preventing them from holding office. And the Supreme Court, you know, struck all that down and it all became obsolete. And the only thing that I remember that, you know, even to this day, you can kind of enforce is what we call the Brandenburg test. And that was a case with a KKK guy or a response to the KKK, where a guy had said something that could have incited violence, but it really wasn't like an imminent inciting of violence. And that's essentially what the court said. And the reason I kept commenting on this, guys, is because this is going to also carry over not just communists and socialists, but on the Islam thing. Like, this is going to be a really important debate over the next few years. What goes too far? And is there anything that we can outlaw? Or what are the things that state legislatures and the Congress can do? So I'm sure we're going to get more questions on this very topic, you know, over the next couple of years, specifically because of the threats that we're genuinely facing. But I think you're what you said, Tim. I don't know if I'll paraphrase you correctly, but basically it's one of the costs of freedom. You know, this is how a free society works. And if we don't educate our people better, we run the risk of losing the whole system. So again, thank you, Pastor Jim. Thank you so much as a pastor for thinking about these things and for sending in that question. Okay, let's try another one before we go to break, guys. So this next one comes from Robert, and he said, I've been watching Biblical Citizenship in Modern America. I know that the Constitution can be amended and that there's been talk over the years about different amendments. What I'm not clear on is this. If a constitutional convention is called for a certain amendment, can other amendments be proposed during that same meeting? For example, if there's a proposed amendment for a balanced budget during the convention, can someone bring up an amendment to try to repeal part of or all of the Second Amendment? Thanks for your time. Robert, thanks for sending in the question. David, Tim, of course, I got strong feelings on this one and answers, but you guys go ahead first.
8: Well, first off, I mean, the answer is you can't limit it. That was the original Constitutional Convention, was they were sent there to revise the Articles of Confederation. Once they got there, they said, that's not working out. Hey, let's do something different. Now, this is one of the debates that happens today over the proposals to have a kind of constitutional amendment to put a balanced budget amendment, whatever. And states are saying, well, we can help this by doing a delegate enforcement act that says, if you do anything other than what we sent you there to do, we're going to remove you. And that did happen with some of the states at the Constitutional Convention, where their delegates got into stuff and they said, nope, you're coming back home. We're sending different delegates, or where they refused to do what they were sent to do there for. So it really falls back to the states to be able to control some of that. But once they get in a convention, if they get the necessary numbers to be able to pass something that goes forward, and it's not legally blocked, then yeah, it can go into all sorts of areas. So that's why, again, states are doing delegate faithfulness acts right now, where they're worried about maybe this thing gets out of hand or gets out of control, or they do stuff we didn't send them there to do. And that's kind of the security that's out there for some of those states. But the answer to the question is no. If you have limitations when you send them there, that doesn't mean they have to abide by those limitations unless you, the states, want to enforce that and bring them home and send somebody else to do it.
7: Well, it's also why it's so important to remember that it's a suggestion convention. It's not a, there's nothing in that convention that happens that actually goes into the Constitution. They're literally just getting together to make suggestions to send to the back to the state legislatures for actual ratification, which takes 38 states. So really, really important for people to remember that. And then, of course, you know, this is hotly debated among constitutional scholars. About half of them think you can limit. The other half think you can't. I'm with David on this. I think there's really no provision for limiting other than limiting the what you can tell your particular delegates or commissioners what they can do, and you can recall them. But I don't think you can run roughshod over the convention itself. And I will, Robert had a phrase in there. He said constitutional convention. The original convention was a constitutional convention. I used to make this mistake and call a convention of states a constitutional convention. It's not. It's a convention of the states for amending the current constitution. That's a really important distinction. Tim?
9: Well, yeah, one of the things, too, that, Dad, you said I might have a slight disagreement with. When the founding fathers met, I don't think, and you might not even agree with my contrast. Like, you might agree with me and be like, yeah, that's not what I meant. But I don't think all the founding fathers showed up thinking they were going to amend the Articles of Confederation. I think there are many that showed up thinking, no, we need a brand new document. We have to do something different. And so I don't think they were just showing up to amend the articles. It's why many of them had draft proposals and different models of what they wanted. And it wasn't the Articles of Confederation. But I say that to clarify, because some people go, well, what if they show up to do a constitution? Then we get an entirely new constitution. Well, that's not what a Article 5 Convention of States does. They propose amendments. Now, if one of the amendments was to abolish the Constitution and give us a brand new one, could that be an amendment? Well, yeah, that actually could. But it has to, Rick, as you mentioned, go through 38 states to approve of it. And that's the legislative chambers in those states. So it has to be bicameral in those states. So their House and Senate from those state legislators have to approve of what happens. So even then, like, the likelihood this happens against the will of the people is like zero. The Article 5 Convention of States could only do something that's a reflection of what the people want, because the people have to approve it in their states through their state legislative bodies. But even to the idea of, could it be an open convention? Could it be limited? The reason that there's debate among scholars is because it's never happened. We don't actually know how it would or wouldn't go directly, although, Rick, you've done some amazing things where you have done some mock conventions down at Patriot Academy to let people come and see what might this look like. How could it go? So you've done a little war gaming, so to speak, with this, but there's a lot of unknowns, because it's a tool in the toolbox that has not ever been fully utilized. But Rick, as you have become a very loud advocate, as our friend Mark Meckler has become a very loud advocate, this is becoming a tool that we need to be far more serious about, should this be utilized, and then how do we utilize it? So I think there are some unknowns, but I do think there's a lot of reasons that people that are generally concerned and fearful that this might overturn or overthrow the Constitution. The founding fathers put amazing checks and balances in place, and when you have to have 3/4 of the state to ratify any of the amendments that come forward, it then is not a runaway convention. It's a reflection of we the people, because the overwhelming majority of Americans through their state legislative bodies would have to support anything coming forward. So definitely some unknowns, but really good checks and balances put in place. And it's a tool that's been in the toolbox that's never really been used, that maybe we need to explore. How can we use this tool? And is now the time to use it?
8: And Tim, I would agree with your distinction. The states that sent them said, hey, go revise the articles. And the delegates that arrived said, hey, we've got an idea for a new proposal here. So I think that distinction is exactly historically accurate. And the other thing is, I just, you know, where I am and looking politically, we can't even get 34 states right now to agree on a balanced budget amendment to balance the budget, because ever since FDR, they've taught this modern economic theory that debt is what stimulates growth. And the greater the debt, the greater the government's going to spend and the more growth you have. And so even something as simple as, hey, don't spend more than you have, don't go into debt, we can't even get agreement in 38 states on that. So I would love to see some, you know, some good changes made. But man, this is an uphill battle. And I think everybody acknowledges that. So it's nothing that gives me any pause, as you guys have already talked about. 38 states have to agree to it. That's a really high threshold. But enough said. I'm just repeating what you guys have already said and totally agree with.
11: Yeah, it's definitely needed to be done. It's very difficult to do, and there's lots of safeguards there to make sure that it's done, as you said, based on the will of the people. Quick break, guys. We'll be back in a moment. We got more questions when we return. 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
9: Hey guys, this is Tim Barton from Wall Builders. I'm going to let you know about a new resource that should be a tool in your toolbox. This is the reprint of Thomas Jefferson's original draft of the Declaration of Independence. Now, there's lots of reasons it would be cool to own a reprint like this, but one of the things that I want to highlight is not only is this a reprint that is in Thomas Jefferson's own hand in cursive, it shows some of his edits along the way, which is really fun, but it also shows what Thomas Jefferson thought was the most significant grievance in the original draft. It's the longest grievance. It's the last grievance. It was a grievance against the slave trade, arguing actually also against slavery and arguing for the humanity of all that were enslaved. Thomas Jefferson thought that was the most important. Now, it didn't make it in the final draft, and we will explain why in the resource packet you get when you order one of these copies. But friends, this is something that you want in your collection. 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This is Tim Barton from Wall Builders with another moment from American history. Alexis de Tocqueville, a political official from France, traveled to the United States in 1831 and penned his observations in the now famous book Democracy in America. Being from France, what he found in America was completely unexpected to him. He reported, "Upon my arrival in the United States, the religious aspect of the country was the first thing that struck my attention. And the longer I stayed there, the more I perceived the great political consequences resulting from this. In France, I had almost always seen the spirit of religion and the spirit of freedom marching in opposite directions. But in America, I found that they were intimately united and that they reigned in common over the same country." De Tocqueville recognized that it was biblical Christianity and the morals it produced that made America great. For more information about Alexis de Tocqueville and the positive influence of Christianity in early America, go to wallbuilders.com.
11: 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Thanks for staying with us. Foundations of Freedom Thursday today. Next question up is from Brenton. He said, regarding the selection of chief justices to the U.S. Supreme Court, is there anything stopping a president or Congress from changing who the current Supreme Court justice is? Meaning, couldn't they vote or decide to demote Roberts to an associate justice and have one other justice be chief justice? Outside of the chief justice presiding over impeachments and how justices are nominated, the Constitution doesn't specifically say how a chief justice has to be determined or selected. And under our current political circumstances, it would be a perfect time to make one of the other associate justices chief justice and send a strong message about usurping Supreme Court power and altering or rewriting legislation the way Roberts did with his birthright citizenship ruling. Getting tired of the wild card he's become and how unpredictable and impulsive he can be. Interesting question, guys. What do you think?
8: Well, this would go back to the president. The president's the one who determines the chief justice. But what happens is if you demote him, you don't change anything. We're assuming that the Chief Justice has more power than any other justice. And really, the only thing the Chief Justice does outside of the other justices is he can decide who's going to write the opinion. It does not change the vote. It does not change a single vote anywhere. It just might say, hey, Alito, you write the opinion rather than Gorsuch or rather than whoever else, rather than Clarence. So that's the biggest thing that he does. They all vote on which cases they want to accept. They all vote on what they think about that case if they do accept it. They all participate in the arguments all the way through. He is nothing more than one out of nine votes throughout the entire process, except he will get to help set the calendar a little bit. He helps decide who's going to write the final decision. So he doesn't have any more influence than anybody else except in that, because even if he chose somebody to write their opinion, the other guys are going to write concurring opinions or dissenting opinions or whatever their opinions are. He can't stop anybody from expressing their will, and he can't stop anybody from gathering with others to vote something in 5-4, 6-3, or 7-2, or whatever. So, and I would have to say on top of that, well, I would classify Roberts more as a conservative moderate. I mean, he's a moderate, but he comes down with us maybe 60-65% of the time, and that's better than we have on the court, because you got three on the court. There's one that's probably 50%, 55% on the Democrat side. The other two are probably 5%ers. And so just he kind of represents kind of what's there. We've got some Republicans that are not particularly conservative. Gorsuch can leave the reservation occasionally. And so can Barrett. I think she's becoming more conservative, but she leaves the reservation occasionally. So changing the chief justice or doing something different there is not going to make a difference in any of the decisions or any of the operation of the court, in my opinion. Rick, Tim?
12: The other thing to think about too, guys, I think that I would add to this is the reality, Dad, that you mentioned, not only is it not going to change much, but also you would then highly politicize that position that then every president that comes in is going to want to reassign who the chief justice is. And so one of the concerns that we have seen from Supreme Court justice in general is that they're trying to show that they're not a partisan branch, that, you know, they want to be independent, even though we know constitutionally there's more to it than that. But I think changing the Supreme Court justice doesn't have that much impact, number one. But then number two, it just politicizes the Supreme Court. And I think the more you politicize the Supreme Court, the more it strengthens the case when people say, well, let's put more justices on there because they recognize this is just one more political branch or political operation for their end game. So I don't think it has a positive impact we would like for it to, but partly because there's limited power of what the Supreme Court justice, chief justice actually does. And then we don't want to hyper politicize something that should just be basic constitutional upholding.
11: All right, guys, we got time for one more. This one comes from Tim. He said, not our Tim, another Tim wrote in and said, what do you think about the 1776 musical? Is it fairly accurate historically? What do you guys think?
8: Tim will love this one. This is in your wheel. I got my opinion. Tim, you go for it.
12: Yeah, it's, you know, like any of the historic things we look at, there's some things that are good. There's some things that are not all that accurate. There's definitely some fun songs and fun moments. The one thing that I appreciate probably the most about it is that it does highlight Thomas Jefferson's original draft where he had the very long grievance against the slave trade and slavery. It shows Jefferson being very bothered by that. It also does show John Adams being the very aggressive individual and Franklin being the voice of reason at times. So it does do an accurate representation in some areas. Obviously, they make it fun. It's a musical. They have some comedy tone in there. But I think if you know the story in details, it actually does a fun and fair representation of some of the characteristics of some of the personality. It certainly takes some liberties in places, but that's why we have books like The American Story, The Beginnings, to highlight and cover some of them. It's also why we wrote Lives, Fortunes, and Sacred Honor. So you could have a little bit of a deeper dive on each one of the signers of the Declaration and get to know them a little bit better. But as far as the musical, a little bit like The Patriot, it's fun, it's entertaining. It's really good in some tone areas, but it's not the most historically accurate about every individual involved.
8: You know, what I liked about it was it actually brought out a whole lot of founding fathers that most people have never heard of before. And it brought some of those guys out and you learned something about them. And it was, you know, Tim, as you said, it was fairly accurate on some of their characters and the tones and the traits and the quirks that some of those characters had. And it would take some of the quirks and kind of blow them up, and that became the characteristic of that particular founder. So it's fun in the sense that you really get exposed to a whole lot more founding fathers than most people know, and names that they probably haven't heard, second and third tier kind of founding fathers today, although they were first tier back then. So I think it's fun from that standpoint, and it is an overall fun tone movie. It's an enjoyable movie. If you're trying to look for quotes for it and make that a footnote in a research paper, that's not going to work. But if you're looking, even like The Young Washington, we talked about how good the tone was on that. You can't go through and footnote everything that they did and said that's exactly what he said and how they said it. But I think it's a great tone piece, and it is a fun piece. It's a lighthearted kind of humor piece, and they do have some good music in it, no question.
11: Okay, then you guys have 30 seconds each to apply the same question to Hamilton. Go for it.
8: I confess I have not seen Hamilton. I did not see the play. I was in New York when they were doing it, but I never saw it.
12: Well, I'm less positive about Hamilton. You definitely can tell there's different writers because the tone of 1776 is far different than the tone of Hamilton. So I am more of a 1776 and Hamilton guy, even though the modern Jim would tell me the music is way better in Hamilton. That's not where my support goes.
11: Well, we took all the scholars to see it just a few weeks ago. They enjoyed it. Of course, we laughed about a lot of it not being historically accurate, but it was still fun to watch. And just like you said, David, it got people thinking about some of the founding fathers they had never heard of before. So that was really cool. All right, out of time for Foundations of Freedom Thursday today. 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

0: might have a very secure, I have a very secure relationship with Jenny, but I'm more anxiously attached to some of my coworkers, to maybe my parents and those kind of things. And so transformation can begin to take place. And the beautiful thing is that God can change us. We're not stuck now. Modern psychology might think that we're kind of stuck based on your biology, based on your genetics. The gospel says, no, you can change. A secure attachment is the epitome of what love is. It's truth, it's respect, it's honesty, it's value, it's the ability to explore new things because the security you have now in yourself. You think about what we want love to be. That's what secure attachment is. And the good news is it's available to all of us as we allow God's grace to penetrate our hearts. But here's the bad thing. The problem is we can't truly become who God wants us to be until we look at, to see how we've become who we are right now. And somebody with an avoidant attachment wants to go, well, my past doesn't matter one bit. I guarantee you it does. Mm-hmm. Somebody with an anxious attachment goes, oh, but I don't want to blame my parents. This isn't about excuses. This is about explanations to empower us of how we can move forward. And Jesus can transform you in ways that you've never even begin to imagine to such an extent that this more anxiously attached guy can now have this securely attached relationship with his wife and begin to pour that out into the lives of other people. God has used her to change me.
1: Wow, Kevin, this has been so good. It just feels like we could roll for another 5 hours on this topic, but I think we've given folks enough to pique their curiosity and hopefully to desire to move from what was to what can be, mm-hmm. which is really the goal, to go deeper into a relationship with Christ and to let that affect the way that we operate in our marriage and our parenting and our friendships, et cetera, which is how God brings heaven to earth, right? Through us. Mm-hmm. Shalom, how he brings God's peace through us. So this has been great. Thank you for being with us.
0: Thank you.
1: And let me turn to you, the listener. Focus on the Family is here for you. As I said at the top of the program, we want you to enjoy a strong, thriving marriage. We all want to enjoy that. If you're not sure where to begin, we have many, many, many great resources to help you. Our website is full of wonderful articles and insights to help you be more intentional in your relationships. We also have our free online marriage assessment, a short personalized tool that highlights your relationships, strengths, and points out a few areas where you probably can grow. Again, that's completely free. You just need to go take it. Another great resource is Kevin's book that we discussed today, Love Styles, Why You Love the Way You Do and How to Change It, which walks you through these attachment styles and ways you can grow. We'll send a copy of that book to you for a donation of any amount. And again, nothing is too small. Just engage with us. That's what we're going for. When you give to Focus on the Family, you're reaching other couples just like you. We've done the research. Every year, we do the research. And over the past 12 months, more than 440,000 couples expressed that Focus on the Family has helped them build stronger marriages.
2: Oh, that is outstanding.
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4: American Family News, I'm Rusty Pugh. Closing arguments expected this week in the Massachusetts trial of Lindsay Clancy, the mother accused of killing her three young children. Forensic psychiatrist Dr. Philip Resnick was the star witness for the defense, telling the jury Clancy suffered from psychosis.
5: Not only did she hear a command, but she felt that her body was taken over by an external force. Ms. Clancy had the psychotic distorted belief that her children would be better off in heaven rather than being motherless.
6: A person who might be suffering from psychosis, can they appreciate or do they know right from wrong?
7: There's no reason that psychosis in of itself
2: inhibits a person's ability to know right from wrong.
4: Legal analyst Mahek Cook says this case is a battle of the experts.
7: But the key question is, did she understand the capacity of her actions? And the prosecution defense is basically fighting over, did she understand the steps she took? And the prosecution's witness is saying she did. And the prosecution also has to look at all the steps today. She sent her husband on two errands, CVS and a restaurant. She strangled her children with exercise bands, and then she tried to kill herself. Now, planning doesn't immediately mean you don't have psychosis, like the experts are saying, but the culmination of the acts is going to prove that she was capable and did understand.
4: The trial resumes this morning, and closing arguments are expected soon. President Trump's political pool facing a big test in the Palmetto State tomorrow as South Carolina voters choose between Trump-backed Darlene Graham and Ralph Norman to fill the late Lindsey Graham Senate seat. President Trump has put his political capital behind Darlene Graham, campaigning with her in Myrtle Beach on Friday.
8: I think she's going to do phenomenally. I really think it's amazing. You know, she's never done it before, but she knows politics well.
4: And it's a war of words between Michigan Senate candidate Muslim socialist Abdul El-Sayed and his critics, including Vice President J.D. Vance.
9: This guy running for Senate in Michigan, he once argued not too long ago that criticisms of Sharia law were rooted in white supremacy. I'd love to go back in time and tell my papaw that there's a man who claims to stand for working people who says not only should we have Sharia law, but if you criticize it, you're a white supremacist. That's not my papaw's Democrat Party, my friends.
4: A wildfire is raging across the state of Nevada, scorching some 15,000 acres. Meteorologist Britta Merwin says the key to this fire is how explosive it has been.
10: The size of this fire really jumped, and it's burning very close to Reno, prompted mandatory evacuations, giving residents very little time to grab what they could and get out.
4: And a Mississippi state representative is taking another shot at putting a copy of the Ten Commandments in every classroom in the state.
11: Representative Randy Boyd tried this in the spring, but the bill never made it out of the Education Committee. He tells American Family News he's trying again when the legislature gets back in session in January.
12: It's going to say that the Ten Commandments has to be posted on every classroom, on a classroom wall in every classroom that is big enough to read from anywhere in the classroom.
11: Ten Commandments posters are already up in Texas and Louisiana classrooms, backed by a Fifth Circuit Court of Appeals decision. Boyd says that ruling covers Mississippi, but he's got some reluctant colleagues.
12: The main thing I've run into is objection with some of the committee chairmen, the education committee chairmen. Both of them are lawyers, and they feel like the state will get sued, and they say we can't afford the lawsuit. Well, alas, defending freedom, we'll take up our cause if necessary. We should have an attorney general who's willing to spend the cost to get our kids the word of God in front of them.
11: He says the commandments belong in the classroom.
12: They're historic, not just religious. And so why not have them up there so that these kids can know more about the founding of their nation?
11: And Boyd says it'll do Mississippi children good to be exposed to the Ten Commandments.
12: These kids look at them, see them, reading them occasionally, you know, just up there, maybe they got a bored moment in class and they look up and they read a few of them. God can use that to change their lives.
11: I'm Steve Jordahl.
4: For American Family News, I'm Rusty Pugh.
13: Jenna Ellis in the Morning on American Family Radio.
14: I love talking about the things of God because of truth and the biblical worldview. The U.S. Constitution obligates our government to preserve and protect the rights that our founders recognize come from God, our Creator, not our government. I believe that Scripture in the Bible is very clear that God is the one that raised up each of you, and God has allowed us to be brought here to this specific moment in time.
13: This is Jenna Ellis in the Morning.
14: Good morning. It is Monday, August 24th, and tariffs are back in the news. So President Trump's tariff strategy has always been premised on using America's enormous economic leverage to force better trade deals. But what is happening when the other country refuses to blink? Well, the trade negotiations with Canada have now collapsed, and the U.S. has imposed 50% tariffs on roughly $20 billion on Canadian goods. This coming from the Wall Street Journal. Journal, and Prime Minister Mark Carney is promising dollar-to-dollar retaliation, going so far as to describe Canada as being effectively, quote-unquote, at war with the United States on trade, thankfully included on trade, so we don't confuse Canada with Iran. But so how exactly is Trump's tariff leverage supposed to work, or are we reaching the point where a negotiating tactic becomes a costly trade war? Well, let's welcome in Orrin McIntyre, who is the host at a host at The Blaze and also a frequent columnist there. And Orrin, you know, this seems like President Trump's tariffs have been successful in the past. What is going on in Canada that actually caused these negotiations to collapse?
15: Well, I think it's been an interesting up and down with the trade war policy for the president, and the tariffs were, while unpopular with, I think, some part of the more traditionally open market conservative base, actually more successful than many people understood at the time. This is an interesting time to pick this bit of economic warfare because, of course, we know what's going on with Iran, the, you know, closing of the strait, everything with gas prices. The, you know, U.S. economy is not in terrible shape, but it's not in its at its fighting weight, let's say, when you want to get into these battles. And so you hope that this does not create any additional strain that could tip things over in any given direction. I don't think with the volume that Canada does that this in and of itself will be permanently damaging, but you do want to make sure that you haven't stacked too many factors on the back of the American economy, especially going into the midterms.
14: Yeah, and the midterms are really the biggest issue right now. I mean, how damaging is this, at least in the public eye, to have, you know, tariffs back in the news when already the economy and affordability are pretty big questions, and it looks like that's going to be a real thorny issue for the GOP heading into November.
15: Yeah, again, you know, this is probably the weakest point for the Republican Party right now, and it's a little more difficult because, of course, it's the cost of living. It's in some ways things that are not able to immediately be quantified that are the biggest problem for the Trump administration. So you really want to keep things that are obvious, like gas prices and you know, consumer prices, off the table as much as possible. Again, I don't know that we do enough critical business with Canada in things that are going to immediately impact cost of living. I don't think we're going to see a massive increase in grocery prices or gas prices or anything like that because of any given tariff war with that particular nation. But it's just a compounding factor, one more thing that could lean on people's pocketbooks. I don't think that I mean, most people I've talked to didn't even know there was anything going on with the Canadian, you know, with Canadian government, that there was any kind of trade war going on. I think this, you know, most people probably still don't know this news unless they're really plugged into shows like yours. And so I don't think this is, again, probably going to have a huge immediate impact, but it is something that they just have to remember, again, because it's one more piece of economic strain if, you know, people do feel like that's the big factor going into November.
14: Yeah. And ironically, I was at the grocery store yesterday and was, you know, being very careful because it seems like you can't buy literally any produce or even, you know, frozen blueberries or like anything anymore without this being subject to recall. There seems like there's a ton of recalls. But one of the arugula lettuce that I was buying actually said product of Canada. And I thought, oh, great, it's probably safe. And then I thought, well, I wonder if this is more expensive now because it's coming from Canada. I mean, all of these different factors. So it's kind of funny. But does Canada actually have enough leverage? Because, you know, as you mentioned, I mean, we don't talk as much about, you know, imports and things from Canada. So do they actually have enough leverage to win a tariff fight with the United States? Or does this kind of dollar for dollar retaliation that the prime minister is talking about actually hurt Canadian consumers more than the United States? And Trump probably knows that.
15: Oh, yeah, for sure. I mean, it's definitely obvious that Canada is far more reliant on our trade relationship than the other way around, though not to say that that doesn't, you know, change things. I know that the fact that Canada has been charging the extra, you know, retaliatory tariffs on goods like, you know, U.S. cars and, dairy and other things. I know, for instance, the liquor industry, you know, the alcohol industry, you're seeing a lot of the stuff that would go to Canada is getting, that stock is getting backed up into the United States, and you're seeing a glut of that in the United States because you're not exporting as much into Canada, so they're trying to redistribute, you know, their normal product so that they can still keep up with sales. So it's not, you know, that there won't have any impact. Obviously, we are seeing U.S. Businesses adjust. And really the problem, you know, this is what people complain about the most when it comes to tariffs. They want stability. It's not so much that the tariffs themselves are the problem. It's that the volatility that could come if you don't know when the tariffs are going to be there, how long they're going to be in place. You have to adjust supply chains. You have to adjust shipping. You have to, it's not that you can't figure these things out if you know beforehand. The problem is the uncertainty that's entered into the system. Every time you have to make quick adjustments like that, that's going to cost a business something in their planning. And so you want to provide, even if you aren't going to have a tariff plan for your trade, you need to make enough runway for businesses to adjust to that so they don't have huge losses just from the compliance.
14: Yeah, and this debate over tariffs really does feed into the bigger political questions heading into November that we've been talking about, which is, can Republicans convince voters that their economic agenda is making life more affordable? Because whether we're talking about tariffs, housing, groceries, energy, interest rates, all of that, affordability is really becoming the central battlefield of the midterms. And apparently both sides are already thinking about what Washington might look like if the Democrats succeed, because the New York Times is also reporting over the weekend that House Democrat leader Hakeem Jeffries recently met privately with Jared Kushner, President Trump's son-in-law and, of course, a longtime advisor and part of the first administration. And what I think, Oren, is really interesting about this report that of what they discussed was that housing, immigration, and the high cost of living, potential areas of common ground if Democrats take control of the House. But also some reports are speculating that this was also a basically trying to broker and foreclose some potential investigations of the Trump administration if Democrats come back into power. So what was your take on this meeting and what was reported? Was this more about cooperation or more about negotiation?
15: Well, I don't see a lot of cooperation coming in between the Republicans and the Democrats. The possibilities of that seem pretty low. I mean, the Republicans can't even cooperate with themselves to pass something like the SAVE Act while they still have time. So the idea that they're going to broker some kind of large legislative goals, even if there would be some level of overlap or agreement with the Democratic Party, seems very unlikely. The far more likely scenario, as you're putting forward there, is that the GOP is expecting a loss of the House, and they're going to need to do their best to figure out how to function in that environment, and worrying about things like investigations. That was always the most dangerous part of, kind of putting ourselves in the situation going into the midterms with the war and everything else. You have to remember that, you know, whatever threat exists overseas, the Democrats are really an existential threat in the United States. They have made it very clear that they are more than happy to use, you know, lawfare to go after the president himself, different members of the administration, and these people will literally do anything to stop Donald Trump from moving forward his agenda. So it would be unsurprising that they're gearing up a whole slate of different ways to inhibit the Trump administration, from articles of impeachment to different investigations. And so, sadly, if the GOP does, you know, feel that ultimately it might be in a position where it could lose control of Congress, then they're going to need to figure out how they're going to move forward. And this is probably part of what that meeting was about.
14: Yeah, and it seems like the GOP is a lot more like Canada in this situation in terms of the leverage of negotiation, at least as they sit now, which is really frustrating because, as you mentioned, I mean, the last 2 years have been a key opportunity to actually advance meaningful legislation and not allow the Democrats to stymie that or push back. And there really doesn't seem to be a lot of incentive for the leadership of the Democrats to have sort of any kind of bargaining or cooperation or say that, you know, if they take control back, that it wouldn't just be their plan to bind up the Trump administration in all kinds of investigations for 2 years until 2028. I mean, the only rationale I could see is if they thought that would backfire again and they wouldn't have as strong of a case heading into the presidential election in 2028. But it seems like their posture of getting Trump has not really changed, even though his name is not going to be on the ballot in 2028. So overall, do you think that if they do their if they come back into power and they continue with what has been their playbook for the last 10 plus years of Trump, that will help or hurt them for 2028?
15: I don't think that they are capable of being that strategic, honestly. If they had any level of self-control, they wouldn't be in the position they're in now. I think they want blood in the water. I think they want to hurt Trump. I think that's all that their base cares about and all that the politicians involved care about. Is it short-sighted? Could they sour the country on the Democratic Party if they go too hard against Trump? It's possible they put themselves in this position before. I don't think that the return of Trump in 2024 is in any way disconnected from the way he was treated by the Democratic Party in the buildup to that race. Trump has a harder time this time. The outsider status probably won't be there. And as you say, he can't be elected in 2028. So there can't be a rally around the man effect as there was previously. But it's entirely possible the Democrats could go too far and truly burn themselves in front of the electorate. But I just don't think that factors in at all. These guys are, you know, 6-year-olds who are extremely angry in kindergarten. They're just going to keep screaming. They have no ability to restrain their emotions.
14: Yeah. And real quickly, because we're heading up against the break, how much of that kind of old Democrat mentality is juxtaposed with a lot of these Democrat socialists who are coming that may not care so much about Trump as much as they care about their socialist agenda?
15: Well, I think that they're one and the same for these people. I think that everybody who's voting socialist is just as angry and just as willing to destroy Donald Trump. So while they do care deeply about their socialist agenda, I don't think that that is still overridden by that will be overridden by their passion for the destruction of Trump. They hate him more than they love their own principles, as disgusting as those principles might be.
14: All right. Well, thanks so much, Orrin McIntyre. Really appreciate your commentary. And, you know, all of these things, it's going to be so important that we view the upcoming midterms and as Christians are still concerned so much more about policy and about ensuring that the conservative agenda is prioritized. And I know it's been frustrating for all of us to see how little has happened in the last 2 years compared to the enthusiasm I think that we all had after the 2024 election. But we need to be praying for the outcome of the midterms. And my hope is that the GOP will still retain control of both houses so that we don't get into this sort of investigations quagmire and, you know, lose any opportunity that we might have to advance any conservative policy. But let's hope that the GOP actually figures it out, wants to govern, and gets it done. But anyway, you can follow Orrin McIntyre on X, and we will be right back with more.
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19: Paul says, remember that the sacred scriptures teach us the way of salvation, which is by faith in Christ. And in the first instance, Paul is talking about the Old Testament. So here's a New Testament letter written to a minister of the word who already knows about the word because he's been preaching the word for maybe a decade. And yet Paul is exhorting him to continue in his high view of the word and even reminding him that the Old Testament reveals salvation, which is by faith in Jesus Christ. And then in 2 Timothy 3:16, he unloads, perhaps the greatest single verse in all the New Testament about the authority of Scripture. All Scripture is God-breathed or breathed out of the mouth of God.
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20: Hello, Americans. I'm Todd Starn. Stand by for news and commentary next. From Watertown, New York, a controversy over a middle school art class. Kids at Case Middle School exposed to what parents say is pornography. The art teacher on administrative leave as a result. Local TV reports indicate the kids were exposed to very graphic artwork from an activist known for his social activism on issues like AIDS. So you can only imagine what sort of debauchery the kids were forced to observe. Trust me when I tell you the image is far too graphic to describe on the radio. Now, many parents filed complaints arguing the teacher committed a criminal act. The American Center for Law and Justice is representing two of the parents. They say the teacher told the kids in advance the images were inappropriate, but said they should just be mature. ACLJ says the school district failed in its responsibility to protect the children. Not only that, the kids were traumatized. They saw what they saw, and you can't unring that bell. I'm Todd Stearns.
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14: Welcome back. And the murder trial of Lindsay Clancy is entering its final stages as the prosecution is presenting rebuttal witnesses. And so this is murder trial day 19. And this case is already the most unimaginably tragic case. This, of course, is the Massachusetts mother accused of killing her three young children, with her defense arguing that she was suffering from postpartum psychosis. But now there's even another disturbing layer to this story, which includes the internet, because of course it does. And Daily Wire has an article by Bethany Mandel that is titled "How TikTok Sleuths Turned a Horrific Child Killing into a Twisted Online Soap Opera." Across the internet, women are coming out of the woodwork to share their truths about what happened in the Clancy house. And so this has become the latest obsession of a vast online community of women who have consumed so much true crime that they no longer seem capable of encountering a horrifying story without searching for the secret truth underneath it. So to these TikTok detectives, Bethany Mandel writes, "Clancy is another puzzle to be solved by women who have trained themselves to believe that every murder contains a conspiracy, every husband is potentially hiding something, and every apparent fact might be a clue that blows the whole thing open." So Bethany Mandel, who's the editor at Heroes of Liberty, joins me this morning. And this, I was so glad that you brought attention to the absolutely insane content that is being pushed across social media with all of these women who not only are identifying with Lindsay Clancy, but actually supporting her and trying to justify her. So what exactly is going on here?
22: So I wrote a piece also for the New York Post in which I just called it mass psychosis. And that's a lot of what it feels like, that a lot of women are consuming TikTok content where they're painting the husband as the perpetrator, and there's somehow this like deep conspiracy, and it's because they're marinating in true crime all the time. And so everything has to have like an alternative story. And this is the Netflix documentary that they're just waiting to break the lid off of. It's really disturbing to me, just first of all, on the merit that women are treating the murder of three young children as entertainment. But more sort of specifically about this case in particular, Patrick Clancy, the husband and father, he walked in on anyone's worst nightmare. He came home after going to get dinner and his wife was paralyzed on the front lawn. He's waiting for EMS. And when they take her away, she goes in and he discovers that his children have been brutally murdered. And the TikTok, you know, fanatics who have been following this case have been harassing him and his new wife and have painted him as the perpetrator when he is the biggest living victim in all of this. And if you watch his testimony, you can tell that he's doing breathing exercises. The deep trauma that he experienced because of what Lindsay did, he will carry with him for the rest of his life.
14: Yeah, I just feel so awful for not only what happened to this husband and father, but now what the internet is accusing him of and making this happen. And do you think that some of this comes from the therapeutic language of, quote unquote, my truth, as everyone is trying to get out there? Because we've moved away, it seems like, in culture from asking what actually happened and the facts to people just announcing what they emotionally believe must have happened.
22: Yeah. And yes, I completely agree. But it's also not just, you know, my truth, but it's also, you know, in all of these circumstances, when people go no contact or whatever it may be in the framework of this therapeutic language, they can negotiate their way through anything. Any sort of offense can be explained through this prism of therapeutic language. And we're seeing the, like, extreme of that here. You know, she wasn't supported enough. She had this, she had that. And all of it, to me, I find really disturbing. It takes away all of her agency as a human being and as a nurse and as a person who really ought to have known better. And she did know better. She was under the influence of over half a dozen psychiatric medications, but she was a medical professional. She was shopping for medications. She knew the impact of all of them. And we're seeing, you know, the end result of her, you know, shopping for all these medications. It's not good. It's not good for your psyche. But in all of this therapeutic language, medication is not viewed as, like, not just a thing to be ashamed of, but it's a thing that should be praised. And so if you are on TikTok, you see women sort of identifying themselves by some of their medications. Oh, brought to you by Zoloft or whatever. And they've lost sight of the fact that these are really serious medications that can carry with them a lot of side effects. And she was on a lot of them. And no one sort of cautioned, because no one wants to, you know, assign shame to them, but no one cautioned her. These are really serious medications that you should proceed with caution. And it doesn't seem that anyone sort of gave her that indication.
14: Yeah, and it just seems like the insistence that she must not have any moral culpability because she was on all of these medications and because she suffered allegedly from postpartum depression or psychosis. It really is very concerning that it seems like the majority of the women that are participating in a lot of this online obsession are trying to excuse her. And so how do we talk compassionately about postpartum depression and other forms of mental illness without removing that moral agency component from women altogether? Because it seems like the rallying cry around Lindsay Clancy is, well, she's not guilty because I suffer from something similarly, as if these women are suggesting that if they went out and also committed similar crimes, they too should be justified. And I just find that completely horrific.
22: Yeah, I do too. And, you know, I don't know is the honest answer. I don't know how we can message this because personal responsibility has been so vilified in our culture for so long. That I don't know how we put the genie back in the bottle when it comes to personal responsibility, because, you know, millions of women every year suffer from some sort of postpartum depression, or, you know, just the experience of postpartum is difficult. And psychosis is felt by a very, very, very small minority. But even in the throes of that, you should have the presence of mind to say, I'm a danger to myself or others, and I need to remove myself. She had the presence of mind to send her husband out of the home. She had the presence of mind to orchestrate the entire day so that she had the opportunity to do what she did. And so, you know, to claim that somehow there's this magic blind spot when it comes to what she actually did, but she's able to do anything else, it goes beyond the imagination of, you know, the potential here. So I don't know is the answer. I saw Spencer Pratt recorded a really interesting graphic 10-minute video where he calls a lot of this out, and he uses the same language I did. He said, you know, mass psychosis. And he's getting a lot of pushback, but I think it's important for people like Spencer Pratt to come forward and say, this is a societal problem here. Like, this is not a true crime drama that you're watching on Netflix right now.
14: Right. And I think that social media has certainly participated in the ability to cause a lot of that, what may have started out as, you know, a few individuals thinking something, to almost perpetuate the mass psychosis, because social media actually rewards sometimes the craziest interpretation of a case or something that happened, or, you know, when the evidence says exactly what everyone thinks it says or what they're speculating. I mean, look at what Candace Owens is doing in the context of the Charlie Kirk murder trial. I mean, it's the exact same type of thing, of this kind of massive following that social media is rewarding, and it's really unhealthy to society. And so we've kind of crossed a line from educating people about criminal cases into encouraging people to participate emotionally in them when the facts don't support their emotions.
22: Yeah. And she's, by the way, she's doing the same thing with this case as well. She came to it a little late because she was busy bullying a widow, being Erica Kirk. But she's doing the same thing here. I think a lot of this can go back to COVID, where the conspiracy theory was true and we were being lied to constantly. And I think that we kind of have moved on past that, and there's been no accounting. And I think this is the logical end result, because there's a lot of people out there who, you know, when they had their tinfoil hat on, it was right. It was pointed in the right direction. And so they see a conspiracy everywhere. It's not here. And, you know, if the prosecution, you know, thought that they could get her off on these brilliant TikTok theories, they would have been using them, but they're not. They admit on the stand that she did do this. This was by her hand. And so what's disturbing to me is watching this absolute denial of reality that, you know, they've created in real time while the trial is still going on, this completely alternative timeline that has no basis in reality. And you can just turn on the TV and watch the trial live to see that that's the case. But TikTok has spun so many women into believing that, you know, what is happening in this real world is not real. And that to me is like next level disturbing. We've seen a lot of revisionism of past events, but this is revisionism of something that's going on in real time.
14: And I'm speaking with Bethany Mandel, who's an editor at The Heroes of Liberty, and wrote this great piece also in the New York Post, as well as the Daily Wire. You can find those pieces online talking about this whole topic. And it's so true that the defense, who's actually the ones who are vested with the legal responsibility to present the defense in court, they're not using a lot of these theories. That's also true for Tyler Robinson in the Charlie Kirk murder case. And so it's this weird kind of cultural psychosis that somehow these TikTok sleuths think that they, as completely irrelevant parties, they're not involved at all, they haven't reviewed any of the evidence personally, that they can somehow be the investigators, the detectives, and the lawyers better than the actual people on the ground. I mean, better than the FBI in Charlie Kirk's case. I mean, it's so wild that it seems like the whole drama of it all is almost more for entertainment value, and somehow we forget that there are real people involved. I mean, Erica Kirk has been so maligned horrendously by Candace Owens following, and now Patrick Clancy as well. And those things are a second part of and facet of the victimhood that they have already experienced, mm-hmm. just through the crime itself, which is entirely unfair. And so, I mean, how do we get a grasp on this as a society? Because I don't think that perpetuating all of this on TikTok and across social media is going to be in any way overall helpful for true justice.
22: I mean, I'm a big First Amendment person. I think, you know, it's important to have these wide open ways of communicating. We have to figure out how to navigate those. But on TikTok should just be illegal. And I truly do not understand why it's not. There, it was a bipartisan decision. It is an op by a foreign government that is hostile towards us to drive us crazy. And it works really well. So I think that this is just yet another data point in TikTok should not exist. And there are other forms of social media out there that are not radicalizing people nearly to the degree that TikTok is. So I think that that's step number one. But step number two, we just need to be raising our children with a sense of morals, that, you know, bullying a widow is bad. Somehow that got lost in translation in the generations. But we need to make everyone more discerning, and I'm not sure how you do that with an adult. Mm-hmm. So, you know, let's focus on the next generation of kids to make sure that they understand that bullying a widow and bullying a man who buried his three children is deeply evil.
14: Yeah, and it does seem to be so difficult to get a handle on a monster that's so big as social media. I mean, this kind of social proofing that instead of just having, you know, one or two people in the context of their actual neighbors around them talking about some of these conspiracies, you have these mass online groups that now can form and encourage each other. And you mentioned earlier, Bethany, about the people during the COVID pandemic who kind of put on their tinfoil hats, and they were right in a lot of ways. And so now it seems like because some of those what would have been called conspiracies in 2020 and the years after proved to be right, now it seems like there is a whole viewpoint that every conspiracy must be correct instead of the actual facts and prevailing narrative. And that becomes really dangerous when we start blurring facts and reality with anyone's conspiracy just because they gain attention on the internet. But I also think that there is a really interesting gender component here, because we're seeing that this is obviously mostly women who are identifying so strongly with Lindsay Clancy. And that deals with fear surrounding postpartum depression, psychosis, anxiety. And it also seems like in an age where women are being told that they can have it all, that their lives shouldn't change, that anyone toxic should be removed from their lives, they are now projecting that onto their own children. And I think assuming somehow that if anything isn't exactly perfect, then somehow they need to be able to control their environment in a way that allows them to live the life that they prefer and the outcomes that they desire. And that is also really dangerous when you mix that with what the psychiatrists and all of the medication are handing out to them. And it just seems like we are rapidly barreling off this cliff that does not appreciate and even dehumanizes not just unborn children, but now even women who have young children. And a lot of these videos are very dehumanizing to their own children who are babies, mm-hmm. toddlers, and even older.
22: Yeah, and this is a whole other sort of aspect of the Lindsay Clancy thing is these are women, in my opinion, who have been gentle parented and who are gentle parenting themselves. This is second generation gentle parented. And so they were never told life isn't fair, suck it up and just do it. And so they don't know how to suck it up. They don't know how to work through difficulty. And, you know, harkening back to our earlier conversation about therapeutic speak, they focus on the negative and they harp on it and they dwell and they cannot move past it and see, you know, this is a difficult afternoon, but it's been a great day. They're incapable of making that assessment. And now they're gentle parenting and it's misery. Of like, Of course it's misery. If your three-year-old is in charge of the ship, that's going to be an unpleasant experience. And so instead of standing up and saying, this is what we're doing now, we're putting our shoes on, we're walking out the door, they're hiding in their bathrooms, and this is a social media phenomenon. They're throwing ice cubes in their bathtub to get out their rage. These are women who have no coping strategies, who are not utilizing coping strategies with their own children. And of course they're miserable. This is, you know, progressive ideology in practice. It makes people miserable. And it seems like they want that is the goal here. It gives them cred and it gives them social media attention to complain instead of just being resilient. That is no longer something that people aspire to be.
14: Yeah, and it seems like the next iteration of the leftist yelling at the sky and screaming at the sky, like we saw back, yes, you know, when Trump first got elected. But it's even worse now because it involves not just them being mad at politics, but involving their own children. So last question for you, and Bethany, I so appreciate you joining us for this really important conversation. How damaging overall will this be if the jury finds Lindsey Clancy not guilty and does not hold her accountable for her own moral agency?
22: I think it'll be really disturbing. I think that it sets a really dangerous precedent. Not that I think that there's going to be, you know, a spate of copycats. I'm not necessarily afraid of that, although obviously that would be horrifying. But I'm more afraid of the idea that women cannot be held responsible for their own emotions. That feels very retrograde. And it's inexplicable to me that progressive feminists are not, you know, the ones standing up and saying, wait a second, guys, we can be anything. We can be firefighters. We can be police officers, and we can also be responsible for our own actions.
14: Yeah, absolutely. And I really hope that the jury at least will see the evidence, not weigh the emotion, and go where the facts and the evidence show. But we've got to take a break here. Bethany Mandel, really appreciate it. You can follow her on X at Bethany Shondark. And you can also listen to her and read her pieces in Daily Wire and also the New York Post. And we just need to be praying for this culture and all of these women who are trying to find solace in these online, you know, TikTok sort of videos and these communities that are clearly not helping them parse fact from emotion and have good coping mechanisms. We're going to talk about that a little bit more after the break, and we will be right back with more here on Jenna Ellis in the Morning.
0: Hi, I'm Tim Moore, Senior Evangelist on Christ in Prophecy. 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On Christ in Prophecy, we'll examine the signs of the times and consider what's really happening in the world today through the lens of God's prophetic word. 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
14: Welcome back. And we've been talking over the last week or so a lot about the rise of mental health issues in America and across the world, and also how this case, this Lindsey Clancy case, has really put a spotlight on what's going on in our society through a lot of these videos that are being posted on social media. I mean, and some of these are just so absolutely tragic to watch, because you can see how mothers, even holding their children, are suggesting that somehow, you know, their life is not going well because now they have children, and that there is as blame that they're assigning to their children for, you know, messing up their lives or disturbing their lives. And, you know, it's been really just fascinating to look at the numbers of American adults, and specifically women, who have been diagnosed with some kind of anxiety disorder. So about the CDC reports about 1 in 5 American adults have been diagnosed with some kind of anxiety disorder. And the latest 2024 data show 19% of U.S. adults report having ever been told by a health professional that they had some kind of anxiety disorder. And women consistently report substantially more anxiety than men. So in a 2022 National Health Interview survey, 21.4% of women reported anxiety symptoms among the previous 2 weeks, compared to 14.8% of men. So that's roughly about 45% higher in women. And so this isn't just a post-COVID phenomenon, because my pastor was actually talking about this yesterday and did a phenomenal sermon along the same lines of anxiety, and talking through what actually is this biblically. And I want to get into that. But he went through kind of, you know, what has happened since the turn of the century, and since, you know, 2000, when we were all worried that, you know, Y2K was, I mean, I remember that. I mean, I was about 15, and I still remember, you know, kind of sitting there waiting, you know, kind of for the world to crumble. And then we've had, you know, very significant world events since then. But the COVID phenomenon, and especially the young people who were kind of coming of age in that whole era, that really shaped how they view life, how they view working from home versus having to go into an office. In fact, a friend of mine was talking about her friend who is about 26 or so now, and actually had to go into the office for the first time this year, and couldn't handle it, and thought, you know, why am I having to go into an office, and I'm, you know, I can't not just have all of the comforts of home, and literally, like, couldn't handle it. And so you have to ask yourself and ask the question, really, what is anxiety, and what's driving kind of this behavior, and what does the Bible speak to? Well, anxiety is really defined as the fear of the loss of control. Because if you think about it, whenever we fear something, it's an unknown outcome. If we are concerned, or we are genuinely fearful about something that may happen, it's because we don't know, and also because we can't control that outcome. And if you think about the feelings of anxiety, maybe, you know, you personally have even had, that is surrounding an event or a change or something that does not go in the way that you prefer. And so this illusion of safety in control gives rise to anxiety because of an intolerance of uncertainty. And this is where, as my previous guest Bethany was talking about, you know, this kind of uncertainty in our circumstances or in changes or in, you know, what happens after we have kids or we change our circumstances, the loss of a job, the loss of perhaps a parent, a change in any kind of circumstance, especially if that's not something that we chose, or even if it is, it doesn't go exactly how we imagine.

If your job is toxic, go get a different one. If someone is toxic, you know, then just remove them from your lives. And this is now translating for a lot of these women in the Lindsay Clancy scenario is your children are toxic. Why? Because they actually expect you to not be selfish. You can't have everything the way that you prefer if anyone else is a part of your daily life, whether that is a spouse, it may be aging parents, it may even be pets or children that are fully dependent on you. A lot of this change is because if you bring in someone in your home that is a dependent, then necessarily you will not be able to live as selfishly as you did when you were the child and when your parents were responsible for taking care of you. And this whole gentle parenting phenomenon has so many issues with it, lack of discipline. We're seeing, you know, the rise of a culture that doesn't want to have children in adult spaces because adults are selfish, but also because adults don't discipline children and don't teach them how to behave in public spaces. And so there's just this whole host of problems, but we can boil it down to a lack of understanding of what life is genuinely all about, because life is not meant to serve me. My life is not so that I can get as much as I can out of it, the pleasure, the opportunity, the happiness, the control, everything that serves me. The Bible tells us something completely opposite. It says, take up your cross, surrender to the Lord. What does surrender mean? Well, our sermon yesterday was all about this word submission, which usually, of course, you know, is in the context of Ephesians and marriage and wives submitting to husbands. But it also goes on to say, husbands, submit likewise to your wives. And also that we are supposed to submit to one another. There are so many one another's in scripture of how we are to live in church community, in civil society with one another, how we are to prefer one another as greater than ourselves, that we are to serve one another, all of these things. And it all stems from the greatest submission of all, surrendering to the Lord. Because when we realize that we actually cannot control our circumstances, yes, we make daily decisions. We hopefully walk in the wisdom of the Lord. We walk in His will. But when we realize that ultimately, even with our best laid plans, things happen, pain happens, even good things, good changes are still changes that are sometimes difficult, that this life is not meant to simply provide us pleasure, that the ultimate purpose of life is to know the Lord and worship Him and love Him and then extend that knowledge to everyone else possible. Our entire view of life changes when we realize we are not in control and the purpose of life is not for ourselves, but ultimately to worship the one who made us. And it's a completely different view of life because the Lord tells us that we can be still and we can have joy and comfort and hope in the knowledge that He is in control of all things, that no matter what this life brings, what tragedies, trials, or even joys and blessings that cause changes and disruptions in our life befall us, it ultimately doesn't matter because we have the hope in the resurrection of our Lord and Savior Jesus Christ. And as my pastor was preaching yesterday, I was thinking, and then he brought up the verse in Proverbs that a man plans his way, but God orders, or some translations say establishes his steps. The Bible is prolific and rife with the admonition that we do not control our circumstances. We do not control when we're born. We don't control when we die. We don't control any of the major things about ourselves. God's sovereignty does. And the sooner we reconcile with that, then the sooner we can actually reduce our anxiety, because isn't it a good thing that
it's not all up to us, that we are not totally 100% in control of everything, and we don't have to fight and push and pull and

0: figure out who's toxic or not, or all of these other things in our lives in order to find joy. Because joy in the Lord is not about this notion that the secular world tells us that we must feel happiness 24/7 if we're doing life the right way. If we have any negative feelings whatsoever, then something must be going wrong and you must try to change your circumstances. Control is always what people are striving for when they have anxiety over their circumstances, instead of giving it to the Lord and saying, I may not like what's going on, but I understand that you are sovereign and I am surrendering wholly to your will. I mean, this is the same thing. I was reading an article yesterday about a woman who gave her pet to a friend. And that was the thrust of the article, about how, you know, this pet was thriving. But it said in the article, because she left life on her own terms. And I thought, that is the ultimate desire for control. To say, I am not going to give the Lord my circumstances, my life, and ultimately when I meet him, I want to even go so far as to not only live life on my own terms, but leave life on my own terms. That is completely antithetical to what the Bible teaches. And so this whole illusion of safety and control gives into anxiety when we can have something so much better, the joy of the Lord and recognizing he is in control. So we as Christians need to figure out what is it that we need to surrender in our own lives and how we can prefer one another and ultimately prefer Christ instead of ourselves. As always, you can reach me and my team, Jenna at AFR.net.
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5: American Family News, I'm Mr. Gill. Carmelo Anthony, who stabbed and killed Austin Metcalf at a high school track meet in Texas, is not getting a new trial. A judge denied that request today, and Anthony's lawyers say they'll appeal to the Fifth Circuit Court of Appeals. But that won't happen for at least another year, so the convicted killer will continue serving his term in prison for now. A coalition of New York City business owners is suing the city over its plan to build 5 city-owned grocery stores in the Big Apple. Madison Allworth has more.
6: We have learned exclusively that this group, this coalition representing 50 chambers of commerce, a lot of minority-owned grocery stores and bodegas, they are ready to sue the city of New York over their government-run grocery stores. Essentially, what they are arguing is that it is unfair. The city is using taxpayer dollars, so these very same businesses are funding these government-run grocery stores that won't have to pay anything in taxes, and then will be able to outcompete, potentially putting out of business these locally-owned stores. The lead official for NYC Groceries told New York One that they were exploring grants for local businesses to help them compete with the government-run stores. The mayor's office has since walked that back.
5: The Trump administration now preparing countermeasures to Canada's retaliatory tariffs after trade talks with our neighbors to the north collapsed. U.S. Trade Representative Jameson Greer gave some insight as to why these talks failed.
7: They continue to retaliate, and after a year of that retaliation, we've said enough, and so we've taken countermeasures. Our interest is in protecting American workers and protecting American supply chains. We've been offering to bring the Canadians along on that path, really to cut the tariffs on them, on steel, on tariff autos, even lumber, things that are sensitive for them. And they've always had the best deal, and they still would have an even better deal, but they didn't want that.
8: Happening today, a psychologist is expected back on the stand in the landmark Meta addiction trial. The tech giant denies the claims of the 29 states behind the case that say social media platforms are harming your kids' mental health. Attorney and MRC Vice President of Free Speech, Dan Schneider, on what he expects this witness to say.
9: Yeah, she started her testimony last week where she was talking about the correlation between smartphone use and social media use and depression among adolescents. And I think what she's going to do today is close the circle on this. And she's going to explain not mere correlation, but actual causation, where these adolescents are getting hooked and harmed. But there's something interesting. Two of these bellwether suits were just dismissed voluntarily, but with prejudice, because it was discovered that some of these kids had pre-existing problems. That's one of the challenges that these plaintiffs face.
8: Political rhetoric over so-called abortion rights continues to heat up across the nation, with prominent Democrats doubling down on the claim that abortion is health care. But pro-life advocates are strongly pushing back against that framing.
10: After signing a bill that removes gestational limits on abortion, Massachusetts Governor Mara Healey said she was proud to approve the measure.
11: My opponents are anti-abortion. But the bottom line for people in Massachusetts, if you care about women's health, if you care about making sure that women are able to access the health care that they need in consultation with their doctors, to be clear, I stand with women.
10: Kelsey Pritchard of Susan B. Anthony Pro-Life America said the phrase abortion is health care distorts the core definition of medical treatment.
12: Abortion can't be health care because it results in the death of another human being.
10: Pritchard emphasized the specifics of abortion procedures, from chemical regimens to second and third trimester surgical methods, arguing that true health care is intended to protect and sustain human life rather than end it.
12: If it's abortion drugs, we're talking about chemical abortions that starve unborn children of the nutrients they need to survive. If it's second and third trimester abortions, we're talking about dismemberment. And so this is the opposite of health care. That's a euphemism used by the abortion lobby to deceive what abortion actually is and get people to believe their lies and to get them to fork over more dollars to the abortion industry.
10: As the debate over abortion legislation and Medicaid funding continues nationwide, pro-life organizations say they will continue challenging the messaging used by abortion advocates. I'm Chris Woodward.
8: More news online at AFN.net and the AFN mobile app. I'm Rusty Pugh.
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15: This is Financial Issues, where we help you defund darkness and fund the light by investing with biblical integrity. On this Monday, folks, a lot of questions to answer. Delighted to hear from you. Our phone lines are wide open. Also, what kind of investments could offset hyperinflation? We'll discuss this morning. A couple hyper guys here with you. I'm Seth Udinski, Sam Case in the control room, and your host, who held it all together on Friday when Sam and I were out, Mark Manila. Mark, legend, good morning, brother. Good to see you.
16: Good morning, Seth. Good to have you back, my friend.
15: Thanks, brother. It's great to be back in the land of the living. Sam, I know, had a blessed weekend. Mine was not as blessed.
17: I was actually having a good time. Yeah. He was just holding on by a thread.
15: But we're back now. We're feeling much better, and it's good to be here with you all. Mark, thank you for holding it together on Friday. We're bummed that we missed Friday's show, but I'm sure it was an excellent time. And boy, folks, listen, I hope you'll give us a call. The number is 610-363-1110. That's the number to call in. Again, 610-363-1110.
18: 10. Mark and Sam, let's kick the week off with our verse of the week. Matthew 24, 45 through 47 reads this. Who then is a faithful and wise servant whom his master made ruler over his household to give them food in due season? Blessed is that servant whom his master, when he comes, will find doing so. Assuredly, I say to you, that he will make him ruler over all his goods. That's a great word this morning. What do you guys think about it, fellas?
17: Well, one of the things it reminds me of is our conversation, was it last week, where people were asking, you know, well, if Jesus is coming back, what's the point of investing? Shouldn't I just hunker down and get ready for him to return? This is saying, no, no, the faithful and wise servant is found working, and he's the one that the master, when he comes back, he says, I will make you ruler of all my goods. He's faithful, he's wise, he's doing everything he should be doing, and he's doing it with the end of the master returning.
16: Hmm. Well said. I really like that. I really like the. I like this whole verse. It's the idea that those people who are productive, who really do try to realize the fullness of the blessings, the gifts, the abilities God's give them, will be rewarded eventually. And I just love that idea. I think about when I was a little kid and I was working on something that maybe it was a chore or something I was given, and then I see my dad, you know, looking out the window or walks out to see how I'm doing. And when he says, good job, how that felt, it just felt so good. Now think about that when our Father in heaven actually says, well done, good and faithful servant.
18: Yeah. And you know, what was really cool here, guys, is the end of this verse, the promise of where Jesus says, assuredly, I say to you that he will make him ruler over all his goods. The eschatological promise for us, Mark, in part, is that we're going to be co-heirs with Christ. We're going to rule.
16: Isn't
18: with
16: that incredible?
18: That's amazing. It's really cool.
16: Being at the same table, it would be bizarre to me even I get to sit at that table. Wow. Yeah.
17: And that's a promise all throughout scripture. You see that the time when Jesus is giving parables like this. He says, he who is faithful with little is going to be faithful with much. So it's a promise all throughout.
18: And, you know, it does remind me, guys, as well of the parable of the prodigal son, where the prodigal son kind of comes to his senses after having squandered his father's wealth and really brought shame to his father's name. And he says, it would be better for me to be a servant in my father's house than to live like I'm living right now. And he goes intending to be a servant in his father's house, and his father restores him. And that's the great promise that we have there. It's not because we deserve it, but because of his love for us.
16: What a way to start Monday, huh?
18: Yeah, pretty awesome.
16: I mean, yeah, pretty awesome. Yeah. Well said.
18: Really cool. 610-363-1110. Folks, we'd love to hear from you once again. Hey, the markets on Friday, they actually rose. It was a tough week otherwise, but they had a nice finish.
16: They actually rose. Yeah,
18: can you believe that, Mark?
16: Was surprised.
18: It's amazing. I know.
17: It's so, because we weren't here.
18: That's exactly right. They were like, they're out. Now we can have a good
17: day. We make them nervous.
18: Exactly. So the Dow Jones finished up a full percent. The S&P and the NASDAQ were up a half, and the Russell 2000 almost a full. However, Mark, Thursday's pullback really kind of led the markets to a negative week. The S&P 500 was down about 1.5% for the week. The NASDAQ was down about 2% for the week. The Dow Jones was down almost a full percent. The S&P and the NASDAQ each had three week long winning streaks that they were trying to extend that got snapped. Pre-markets this morning, Mark, are pretty muted overall. We did see that the major indices are down, but so is oil, which is fascinating considering everything that's going on in Iran, Mark.
16: Yeah, over 1.5% down, which is interesting. I guess it's because, you know, there's a deal being made.
18: Is there? That's what I've been told. There's a deal. Wow. Crazy stuff.
16: Oh, my God.
18: I just wonder who is on the other side of the, like, who are we talking to on the other side of these deals?
16: No idea.
18: Crazy stuff.
17: Right. Well, the problem is you could genuinely be talking to someone who wants to make a deal, and then a deal will be signed, and some other guy who has just as much right to authority in Iran will come by and say, no, I don't want that. And actually, we're gonna shoot the guy who made the deal. So it's chaos.
18: Right. It's crazy stuff. Anyway, so that's what it's looking like in the markets this morning. Mark, a good question that we teed up at the top there. This topic of hyperinflation, specifically protection from it. So Gene from Louisiana in our chat asked a great question last week. He says, Mark, speaking of hyperinflation, what investment can we diversify our portfolios that could offset the fall in the U.S. dollar? Or are there other currency investment options? So why don't we start there, Mark, with this question and then kind of go from there.
19: Wow, there's so much imposed in that question. What is this hyperinflation thing? What makes somebody think we're going to hit hyperinflation here in the U.S., at least in the near term or midterm or even in the long term?
17: And Mark, what is hyperinflation compared to just regular inflation?
19: 100%, 90%, 80%, 60%, 40%.
17: Just a lot.
19: Yeah, just a lot of inflation. Yeah, when it goes through the ceiling, it goes beyond. We saw the beginning of hyperinflation, I guess it was in the Carter years, and then we saw it in the Biden years. We saw inflation get up, what was it, 8, 10%? But in the Carter years,
17: it's like 9 under Biden, I think, right?
19: Yeah, I forget where it was, but you know, that's kind of tipping into it. But when you look at some other countries like third world nations, that all of a sudden they start printing money left and right to the point to where inflation's 100% a year. If, you know, they don't even put prices on goods in the stores because they're just, you got to get a price when you get to the checkout because they're rising as you're walking towards the checkout. It's just crazy. It's just out of control. But why would we have that here? Why would somebody believe that we're on the brink of that is the thing that concerns me. Is it possible? Anything is possible, but I don't think we're there yet. The debt is out of control. I do believe this administration's pulling levers, setting things in place to get that under control. I think the debt is the one thing that could cause hyperinflation when we start having to print money just to supplement what we have here, because nobody will buy our debt because we can't pay the interest on the debt because the debt's so high. But anyway, I don't see that as happening anywhere too soon. It could happen maybe 2 years from now, 4 years from now, if nobody does anything about it. But the question was a little bit different. They're saying, how do we prepare for an inflated dollar, I think is what it's really coming down to. And am I concerned about the dollars losing purchasing power? Well, of course I am. That's when our debt is going to cause problems. When we, if we just slightly hesitate on anything paying interest or continuing to pump so much money into our society, what will happen is we'll start seeing the dollar lose its status in the world as a currency for trade. When that happens, it'll cascade from there. But we'll see signs of that coming. Still, if you're worried about it, I don't think buying another currency is the answer, actually. Yeah, we're at war, economic war with China, with Russia, even with Iran, believe it or not. We're at war with them. They just don't have any economic power except for oil, which of course is causing a little bit of inflation because they're the Hormuz situation. So I don't think foreign currencies are where you'd really want to be, because that's all dependent upon another country maintaining their currency. The United States probably, maybe I'm a little biased because I'm an American, but I believe we probably have the best structure, the free market, the capitalism, those kind of things. And the freedom we have in our country, I believe, allows us to maintain better control over our currency than some dictator somewhere who just took over, who doesn't have a clue of international economics. So I don't think I'd go there. So what could help? Well, I think moving into some things like gold or even tips or things like that, that could help preserve the value of what you have, because gold seems to always, over the long term, keep up with inflation. Even hyperinflation, we see gold go through the ceiling when that happens. So real assets and commodity related companies is where I'd go. Energy, materials, agriculture, infrastructure. But hey, I got a better idea. Let's get the debt under control instead and not worry about hyperinflation. 610-363-1110. Give us a call. We'd love to hear from you this morning.

0: Hi, Gene. Good morning and welcome to Financial Issues. What's on your mind today?
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6: 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Mark, a little follow-up there to that conversation. I asked this during the break, but I'll just go ahead and ask you, not during the break as well, since we've got a live radio show after all. Is there any wisdom in holding some kind of foreign currency at all? Whether it's a strong or weak foreign currency is not really the question. Just more, is there any wisdom to having some kind of foreign currency? Is it just not worth it?
0: When you say hold, like hold for the long term or trade it?
6: I think more hold for the long term. I've seen questions before where people will ask questions like, hey, I'm trying to prepare for whatever could happen globally or with the dollar if it collapses.
0: Look at it this way. If the U.S. Loses, if the U.S. collapses economically, what country in the world won't collapse with us?
6: Yeah.
0: Because we are the stability of the world. We are it. That's the bottom line on it. I know a lot of people say, well, the Swiss are it or whatever, you know. I don't think so. If the U.S. collapses, there's going to be blood in the streets all around the world. I can't think of a country that I would say, oh, if the U.S. collapsed, they're going to be strong.
7: Madagascar.
0: They're going to be good.
7: It's going to be Madagascar, guys. Banking on it.
0: I don't know why, Sam, but that sounds about right. I don't know why you would say that. So, but it fits somehow for Hussein.
7: You're laughing, but it's going to work. I love it. I'm going to be rich.
6: I love it. Yeah. That makes sense.
0: So, I mean, if you can somehow think of a country. I mean, do this just for a moment. Try and think of a country. Well, if the U.S. collapsed, I'd want to go to this country. I can't think of a single country that would be in better shape. Right now, the majority of the world is in worse shape than the U.S. I mean, who was it that once said America's worst country in the world, sans all others? You know, I just... I just love that, you know, it's true until Christ comes.
6: Yeah, absolutely. So the moral of the story there, Mark, I guess what I'm hearing you say is trade in your Swiss francs for some Swiss cheese, right? You
0: can rest it on stuff. No, I'm not saying that.
6: No, that makes sense. No, Mark, I think that's a real good reminder because folks do ask and they do wonder, you know, should we hold Swiss francs? Should we hold some other kind of currency in case
7: the dollar collapses, in case the U.S. economy collapses. But you're right, Mark. I mean, we're the one that holds it together. What economies lasted without the U.S. economy, bottom line?
0: That's why I'm saying the idea of real assets like gold, silver, things like that may make more sense than anybody's currency that can be manipulated, that can be destroyed by a single person.
7: Yeah.
0: Doesn't make sense.
7: Yep. 610-363-1110. Folks, give us a call. We would be delighted to hear from you this morning. Mark, a good question here. Kaylee's 21 years old, one of our younger partners. Welcome, Kaylee. We're glad to have you. She's saying, which of the allocation models would be best for me to model my portfolio after? Again, I'm 21 years old, just started a career as a cardiac sonographer. I understand the concepts of investing, but sometimes the dynamics of buying and trading can get over my head. What's your advice, Mark?
0: Well, Kaylee, you're 21. You have a long horizon, time horizon in front of you. And that's the winner there is time. Time seems to be the most valuable asset there. I would suggest, or I would, if I were in your shoes, I'd be in a growth portfolio. Absolutely. Because you have time to weather downturns and upturns. And I wouldn't worry about being so much a trader as going in and trying to find long-term investments. Remember, long-term investments don't mean you buy into it, set it aside, and forget it. You still analyze them over and over, or at least we do here at Financial Issues, to make sure nothing breaks down or nothing changed in them. But the goal is to find a stock or stocks that have the financial issues still, meaning they're rock solid in their balance sheet and their income statements. Their projections are great, and you want to find those, because those would be good for the long term, where you don't have to be day trading to try and stay ahead of any major downturns in that stock. You can slow companies usually don't develop everything they have overnight. You don't usually buy a stock and that's just a spec stock today, and tomorrow it's got $100 billion cash and no debt and no, you know, things like that. It usually takes time for those to grow. And during that time, you're seeing growth in it, maybe some pullbacks occasionally. Same thing's true with the decline. That's why we say it's a long-term investment. It may start breaking down a little bit, and you can start seeing that. And then you can give it a little time to recover. And if the management doesn't recover, well, then that's when you start taking some action on it. So I would say be in a growth model, allocation model. Go out to Financial Issues, go out to the Partners Hub, look at the growth asset allocation. If you don't want to go through and read all the information on individual stocks on our buy and hold list, you could just go into the fund allocation model and use ETFs and mutual funds and use their managers to pick and fulfill those different asset class. It's all there for you back in the Partners Hub.
7: It's awesome, Mark. Kaylee, that's super exciting. And just one thing to add there as well is, I'm sure you're considering this at all. You're already starting your career and all that stuff, but making sure you have your moat around your castle, making sure you have all those things in place. Right, Mark? But it seems, I mean, Kaylee seems like she's got this stuff buttoned up, which is just awesome.
0: Yeah, so. sounds like she's on top of it. But if you just want a little reminder of some of the things, go on out and download the PDF we put together early this year on the starter kit.
7: Yeah, that's awesome.
0: Investor starter kit.
7: Mark, this is a question for me. I'm sure other listeners wonder this as well, though. But I read Kaylee's question. I see she's 21 years old. She is starting out the gate. When I was 21 years old, I feel like I was just a moron. How do us older investors who see these younger ones getting started and we want to cheer them on, how do we not also deal with that sense of jealousy that we have of maybe, oh man, I wish I had started then. I'm a little bit frustrated at myself for not having started then. How do we just, you know, move forward, put the past behind us, and cheer on these younger folks doing what we didn't do?
8: That's one of the big questions in life, right?
7: Yeah.
0: No.
8: How to not actually, be resentful?
0: There's a by being happy for them, for one, that they see that they're doing the right things now. But just also remember, I could look back at when I was 21, if you wanted to open up an investment account, you had to drive to a company, a brokerage, an advisor somewhere. You had to sit down, they'd interview you, find out how much money you had and decide if they wanted you, because it's not worth their time to sit there and fill out paperwork, which they had to do. We had to fill out all the forms, open an account. And then anytime I wanted to do a trade, I had to call that broker from a wired telephone on the wall. You know, I couldn't do it from the ball game on Friday, you know.
7: Operator had to patch in.
0: So
7: right.
0: So what Kaylee has is something I didn't have, and there's a good chance you didn't have when you were 21, because you are getting old, Seth.
6: I know, Mark.
0: And that is the new economy of electronics, the cell phone, internet, online trading, zero cost. Oh, by the way, there was somewhere around a 5% trade cost for everything I bought and sold back in those days. So you have to look at it and say, wow, things have changed so much. But this generation, you know, you've heard old men sitting on the porch saying, this generation doesn't know how hard it was back when I was had to make trades in the market. Today, it's simple. We're born into the technology and it makes it easier. That's why I'm glad to see Gen Z and the millennials actually starting earlier. I think it was millennials started on average investing at 25, and now the Gen Zs are starting at 19. So that's exciting to me. I don't get jealous about that. I think it's wonderful. I think it's great. Oh, by the way, they also have IRAs, which just came into existence barely a few years before I turned 21. They have, you know, 401ks. They have all sorts of things that weren't even in there. Roth IRA didn't even come in until what, the 80s,
6: mid-80s? 1997, I think it was.
0: Oh, 97.
6: So Roth IRA is not even a millennial. It's basically a millennial.
0: Yeah. So, I mean, there's all these things that make it easier for them. So we praise God and thank Him for the ability for these young'uns to be able to do great things.
6: Yeah. Yeah, that's awesome. Kaylee, well done. You're doing a great job. Folks, if I come in tomorrow and my beard is all gray and grizzled, you'll know why. It's because I'm getting old. That's how it goes. You know,
7: he's always been an old man at heart, though.
6: That's true.
0: Yeah.
6: You're not
0: old
6: wrong,
0: at heart.
6: So. Exactly. Yeah. Mark, here's an interesting comment here, George from North Carolina. By the way, folks, chime in 610-363-1110. So this was from last week, Mark. George was commenting as we were talking about, you know, the unfortunate habits that are ruling elites tend to have in spending other people's money on crazy things. But George says there's four psychological categories of spending money, and they're very interesting. One is spending your money on yourself. Two, spending your money on others. Three, spending other people's money on yourself. And four, spending other people's money on others. The psychology is very interesting.
7: I like
6: what
7: number
6: do you make
7: three.
6: Of that, Mark?
7: I'm a fan of number three.
6: Fan of number three, yeah.
0: Well, I think he's kind of boiling it down. And it could be boiled down into two smaller categories, selflessness and selfishness. Mm. Spending my money on myself can be responsible or selfish, depending on the motive. Spending money on someone else, well, requires sacrifice and can reflect genuine generosity. You know, spending someone else's money on myself, I think that's self-interest and abuse, possibly, you know, and spending someone else's money on someone else is called socialism or communism. So I don't have any love for that either. It's bare little or none of the cost is, it's just not right. So biblical stewardship begins with responsibility and selflessness. Scripture doesn't teach that spending on ourselves is wrong. We're expected to provide responsibly for our families, for ourselves, and our household. I mean, think about, what was it? 1 Timothy 5:8.
6: Yeah, is that the one, if a man does not provide for the needs of his family, he's denied the faith.
0: Right, exactly. Yep. Yeah, our responsibility extends way beyond ourselves, though, to our family, to our church family, and anybody God puts in our path. So Christian generosity is voluntary. It is not forced. It's not communism or socialism. Others people monies is not the way to go. If people aren't doing it voluntarily, they're not learning to be Christ-like. If they're not learning to be Christ-like, if it's being extorted or extracted from others, it's really not contributing. Does that make sense?
6: Absolutely, Mark. Absolutely.
0: And that's why we need to lean towards stewardship instead of government programs. We need to care for one another And I think that's a wonderful thing. And hopefully you do too. You have to leave us. Sorry to see you go. But the rest of you stay tuned at financialissues.org as we continue this conversation. 610-363-1110.
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1: 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It really does pay back, not just financially, but in even greater ways. 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
0: When we walk His path hand in hand with the Lord, wonderful and righteous things happen in our life. 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I mean, there's so many good things that happen when we walk in the ways of the Lord.
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9: Did you know that an unborn baby's heart beats at an average of 120 times every minute? 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

0: 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The number is 610-363-1110. 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That's, of course, the place you can watch our live show, Financial Issues, as well as Stewardship Today, which is our weekend show that we upload every weekend. New episodes every Saturday drop for that. So make sure to check that out on the website as well. Guys, the markets have opened and they are down slightly, it looks like. That's what I'm seeing anyway, Mark. With the exception of the Dow Jones, that's up. S&P down, NASDAQ down, and oil is also still down, which is good. So, Mark, gold must have heard what we were talking about earlier because gold's up 1% this morning.
1: It perked up a bit, didn't it?
0: It perked up nicely.
1: 1.5% up so far.
0: Yeah.
1: I think everybody ran out and started buying a little gold.
0: That must be what they did, right, guys? 610-363-1110. Mark, a great comment here from Eddie in Tennessee is saying, Mark, thanks for your comments about the FISM family sticking together. We rely on your financial advice in moving through the financial storms of the future and preparing for what may happen in the future. That's great, Mark.
1: Well, thanks, Eddie. Hopefully that advice rings true. Hopefully it's God's advice and not mine, and that Seth, Sam, and myself get out of the way and just listen to the Lord. Sure, we have to look at what's going on. We have to interpret the weather, whether it's economic weather or financial weather, but we want it to be God's. And God's word gives us more insight than anything we can get from the daily news. So that's what we're trying to do, is bring you true stewardship, biblical stewardship, to help you prepare for the future, not just tomorrow, but forever.
0: Yeah. Well said, Mark. 610-363-1110. Mark, we're getting a call from Robert in South Carolina. Why don't we talk to him now?
1: Let's do that. Hey, Robert, welcome to Financial Issues. Happy Monday. What's on your mind?
2: Mark, how you doing, man?
1: I'm doing good.
2: Okay, I have a question for you guys, and Mark is probably more towards Seth. I think he knows more about this portfolio tracker than I do.
1: Well, I'll go get a cup of coffee then. No.
0: See you later, Mark.
2: Well, I mean, we probably got some information on how to do the tags, and my wife has the email, and I don't always see what comes through, so I think it got zapped if you guys sent one. But how do we use these tags? Because I found something I can use them for.
0: Yeah, Robert, I'm so glad you asked. And folks, again, this is one of the features that we have on our portfolio tracker, is we call it the tagging feature. So it's basically the ability to be able to assign your different investments to different, different types of investment accounts that you can see. So Robert, the thing that you do is when you go on to the portfolio tracker page, you scroll down below the pie chart, below the bar chart, and there's this line there. There's a little a circle with an eye there, and then there's a square button that says all, and then there's a square button next to that says add. If you add that, so if you click that add button, you can then add basically a tagging option for you. So say you have a 401k, you can add that and color code it. And then what you do with your particular investments is when you go down to say you're holding any of the items that are on our buy list right now, on the left-hand side, you'll see a circle option. It'll be color coded white once you initially add the actual position to it, because it's not assigned anywhere. But when you click that color-coded circle, that then gives you an option to be able to code it to whatever tag you would like. That's just a real quick kind of example for that, Robert. But I will tell you, we do have a video as well. If you click on the Portfolio Tracker General Guidelines up at the top of the page, that gives you a little more information on it. Does that help at all, Robert?
1: So, Robert.
2: Sure, yeah, I'm right on the I'm on the page. Anyway, so okay, I'm looking so right at it.
0: Good.
1: What that add button does is allow you to make any type of a tag you want. You can customize it to say anything you want. It could be my portfolio, my son's portfolio, 401k, IRA, or growth stocks, or whatever you want to do. You can create as many, you can create the tags and customize them. Then you link them on each of the individual securities.
2: Yeah, we have one big area where we have most of our portfolio in the Schwab, but I have a couple of other areas that I can't always see. It'd be easy to be able to pull them up on this so I can see what they're doing.
0: For sure.
2: You know what I mean?
0: Robert, are those other investments, are they in a different type of account than your main one at Schwab?
2: Well, yeah. yeah, Maryland had a Fidelity for years, and so we still have kept that. And I have the Timothy, you know, I'm a pastor, so I have a 401(3)B with them.
0: Nice.
2: So that's where, and it's just easy, it'd be easy peasy to punch in on this thing and pull the tags up and see what I got.
1: Yep. That's an excellent use of it, Robert.
0: Exactly. So Robert, what you could do is you could have a tag that is yours at Schwab. You could have one for your wife's at Fidelity. You could have your Timothy 403B. Each of those would be different color coded. But when you have it set to all on the portfolio tracker, you can see them all together. They're just color coded. So you can actually tell, okay, this one's in this particular account and so forth.
1: And you can sort them by the tags.
0: Yeah. Yeah, exactly.
2: Okay, good. It shouldn't be a problem for me to fix it. I just didn't, like I said, I missed the guidelines or whatever I was supposed to do to do it.
1: Well, Robert, anyway. You know, you can always just call in, get a hold of one of us. Somebody will help walk you through if you need some help walking through that.
0: For sure. Robert, I could even, yeah. I mean, I'd be glad to give you a call later today as well if you need any more info. Or maybe if you need any information, you can always call me. I can have Darlene give you my phone number, and then we can talk later if you need the help. But if you've got it, awesome.
2: Okay. Listen, you know, you were talking about the Bible verses today, you know, and incentives drive what we do, and people don't understand that incentives make us work. And, you know, Mark, like you said, your father would say, good job. Mom was more likely to tell me good job in the things that I did. And see, people don't realize when socialism and communism comes in the market, there's absolutely no incentive to do anything.
1: None whatsoever. Right. Right. There's no reward for doing a good job. There's no, you don't get to partake in doing a good job. It's just, so why would you? I mean, everybody is forced into the lowest common denominator. That's why it didn't work in America in the founding days. I don't know if most people know this, but originally the companies that would come over, that's what they were called, companies. They were sponsored by companies. They'd come over, they'd set up their camps, they'd set up their things, but they'd all work together to produce together, and then they'd all share in equally. Well, obviously, lazy people wouldn't work hard, and then those who were working hard finally gave up, and we almost lost all our colonies because of that. And then they decided to start letting people tend their own gardens and reap the benefits from that. And when that started happening, it started blossoming. So yeah, communism, socialism, it doesn't work. It always will take you down to least productive, and low productivity creates depression. It creates, need. There's just so many ugly things about it. Eventually it collapses. And from what I've seen historically, that's within years, not within decades, you know. So you're absolutely right, Robert.
2: Yeah, the prime example is Jamestown, because the death rate in Jamestown was like 95% because they wouldn't work, and they brought these guys. They had a name for them, but I can't come up with it now. But they were eldersmen or something, and they would bring servants to work for them, and they wouldn't work. The thing that saved Jamestown was there was, I can't remember the guy's name, but they brought somebody in. And he made anybody who wouldn't work get back on a boat. that's the only thing that saved Jamestown. And the Pilgrims are the ones that first tried the capitalist thing. They did exactly what you said, Mark. They appointed fields for people who, you know, for their own profit. And boy, that's when things took off there when the Pilgrims were here. So, but anyway, that's why the socialists don't want us reading these books.
0: Right, because that's the key. That's where they do. Exactly. Oh wait, this hasn't worked before. We can't tell people. Right.
1: Yeah, let's not talk about the truth about what really happened then. Let's, you know, everybody says, well, we got to look at some other country to see how bad socialism. No, just look at the founding of our country. We wouldn't have a country if we would have stuck to it.
2: Yeah, and see, incentives drive the gross national product and everything else. So anyway,
1: and productivity.
2: I'm gonna get off this phone and stop messing with you guys. But I appreciate all you guys do. The only thing I'm disappointed about is I didn't get you in a rant today, Mark.
1: Oh, I'm sure we'll get there somehow.
0: We'll get him, Robert.
3: Robert, there's still time.
0: There's still plenty of time. Yeah.
2: Let me see if I can think of something. No, I'm just kidding. God bless, guys. Thank you so much, brother, for everything you do, guys.
1: God bless,
0: Thank you, Robert. That's awesome.
1: Yeah, good call. You know, the socialism thing, it's so true that we almost lost, before the country even began, when we were settling America, when Europe was settling America, socialism was the rule. A lot of people didn't know that. Everybody worked for the company and nobody worked for themselves. And because of that, nobody had any incentive except to stay alive. And a lot of people died because of that, because there were lazy people. There were people who weren't going to do anything and they didn't see any hope. I think that's the thing that's missing the most is hope. With stewardship, there's hope, because you're not just doing it for yourself. You're doing it for the kingdom and you're doing it for others and yourself. It just all comes together in a beautiful way. 610-363-1110. 610-363-1110. Give us a call. Maybe you remember some of your early day educational classes, or maybe they never taught this to you when you were in school, but they did us. That's why I think Robert said we got to get back to the books.

0: Tony is calling from the great state of Minnesota.
1: Hi, Seth. I've been a partner for probably about 6 years, and I've been a monthly soldier for probably about five. 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A full-service broker was managing my portfolio for a number of years, and I was paying them 1% of my portfolio value for all the things that they did for me. The things that they were doing is pretty much the same thing as financial issues is doing, as far as stock picks and asset allocation and live advice. The idea that you're only charging, you know, $135 a year, that is ridiculously low when I was paying 1% of my portfolio value. So I think everyone, all the partners, should be a monthly soldier.
0: Thank you for standing with us, man. It's an honor to stand shoulder to shoulder with you, brother.
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9: Hey, I don't have to rant. We have such great people listening. For example, Robert, he knew the history of the settlement of America. I'm looking at George in the chat. He's bringing up William Bradford. He's bringing up the Mayflower Compact, which everyone owned the land, no private ownership. Well, if there's no private ownership, there's no responsibility. If there's no responsibility, nothing gets done. I've ran businesses, and I know as soon as everybody is responsible for everything, it just goes down the tubes.
10: Means no one's responsible for anything.
9: Right.
10: Exactly.
9: Right. And exactly. And there's no incentive there for anybody. Exactly.
0: Yeah. Well said.
9: Anyway, we have such. I don't need to rant. Everybody else is going to do it.
0: They're all taking care of it for you. There you go. 610-363-1110. Mark, here's a good question from Manuel in South Dakota. He's saying, Mark, the growth mutual fund allocation model has a certain percentage in commodities, but there are no funds available to choose from. Can you comment on what your recommendation is regarding this sector for investors following the mutual fund model?
9: Well, I'm a little bit confused in that. Don't we have Sprott physical gold?
0: We do.
9: It's an ETF. It is a fund. PHYS would be one. And then there's the physical silver, isn't there?
0: Yep. There absolutely is. Yeah.
9: Yeah. So, yeah, we have the two major ones covered, PSLV. That's the Sprott physical silver. Both those are ETFs. Both those trade like a stock, but are actually funds. That and they're physical, meaning that when you put money into this, they buy effectively, this is how it works, they buy more silver or gold. When people exchange their shares, they sell silver or gold, depending on the fund. So there's no reason. Those are the two I'd be recommending.
0: Absolutely. So Manuel, go ahead and check those out. You can check them out again on the buy list there and follow up if you have any more questions, brother. It's a good one.
9: Absolutely. Appreciate that. Yeah.
10: Yep. Seth, I'm going to put you to work here. I got a fun one that came in from Walt, age 61. I'm using the growth and income model. While building the portfolio, I purchased stocks that were moved from a buy to a hold, resulting in having multiple stocks valued at less than 1% of the portfolio value, continuing to fill out the sectors. I purchased new stocks on top of that from the buy list, and now I've ended up with 45 to 50 stocks or positions. Should I sell some of those positions on the hold list to reduce the number of stocks?
0: Well, you know, I like your thinking there, and especially if your goal is to make the portfolio easier to manage, I would definitely encourage.
10: What if his goal is to collect just all the stocks?
0: If you want to collect everything, keep on going.
9: I don't think that's his goal, gentlemen.
0: You know, 45 or 50 stocks can become a little cumbersome, I think, especially when, you know, I would assume at least probably several of those represent less than 1% of the portfolio. So in other words, they're not really meaningful contributors to your portfolio. I wouldn't automatically sell something simply because it moved from buy to hold, but what you might do

0: positions, you know, 25 to 30 positions. So that's a good number. It doesn't have to be that number. It could be substantially less, especially if you're using some funds or ETFs in there, because then you have a lot more than obviously. Everybody just looks at a fund as a position, but it's really not a single position. It's anywhere from dozens to hundreds of different positions inside that fund. So if you're carrying mutual funds as well or ETFs, that number could be a little bit different. But yeah, it's easier to manage, and that's the bottom line there for what Walt's talking about. But also, when you get it down to so small, you could diversify yourself out to just being an S&P 500 or an index fund that really may not go anywhere, because when something else is going up, something else is going down.
1: It's always it's like canceling itself out, right?
0: The goal is to find financial issues steal core companies that have the higher potential of return. So the ultimate goal is over the long term to be outpacing the way too well diversified indexes.
1: Mm, absolutely. Mark, I'm glad that you brought up the thing about over-diversification, because we do talk, I mean, listen, diversification is a core part of our strategy, but the old saying, too much of a good thing can be too much. Too much diversification can be too much, where it starts to harm your portfolio for sure.
0: Right. Absolutely. Remember, there are bad companies that have made it onto the exchanges. There's a reason some of them get taken off the exchanges after a while, because they've just deteriorated and stuff like that. The goal is not to own those kind of companies. The goal is to own the better of the companies. And by doing so, you position yourself to hopefully have a better return than just neutral. If it's going to be neutral, you might as well just be in a money market.
1: Yeah, absolutely. Mark, here's a question from Dan 66. He says, he's asking about KKR, ticker symbol KKR, has made an offer to acquire UGI. Recently, UGI, which I own, shot up almost $40. I believe it's $40 a share. Would this be a good time to sell, or would keeping UGI, which may become KKR, be a better option? I've been retired for 2 years, 66 years old. 70% of my portfolio is in a money market or CDs. Most are long-term CDs earning approximately 4.5%. The rest of my portfolio are in dividend-earning stocks and preferred stocks. Most stock dividends are utilities and energies. What do you think, Mark, for Dan?
0: So we have a conservative income portfolio here. Yeah. So I'm going to extract from that your sleep factor is as a conservative investor. Also that you're in the income time of your life where you're producing income for yourself. So given your retirement positions and your allocation, I'd lean towards selling at least part of UGI after that jump from when that announcement came out. You know, KKR, they reported, I think it's $42.50 per share, and UGI is trading around 37.5. That means there's really an additional upside if the deal goes through by about 10%, 9-10%. But the stock could also fall if it doesn't go through. So right now it's just talk. Quite frankly, Dan, I think based on your sleep factor and based on your portfolio, I'd sell a portion of it. Sell 50 or 75% now and hold the balance in case it actually does go through. That would be my suggestion to you. It would fit more with who you are and where you're at right now.
1: Yeah, awesome. Dan, it's a good question, brother. Appreciate that. Mark, we got Jeff, he's 67, says, Mark, 67 in a growth portfolio, would it make sense to invest some of my utility sector into preferred stocks on the buy list to get a better rate of return? I don't anticipate needing the principal for about 5 years or more. Thanks so much to FISM team. Your faithfulness to the Lord following the FISM model has been a blessing to my family. What would you have for Jeff here, Mark?
0: Well, yeah, Jeff, I think that can make sense for a portion of your utility allocation, particularly if you want to be adding more dependable income without abandoning your growth strategy. I know preferreds don't really have a lot of growth, but if they're already undervalued, you do have that, let's say it's at one of the preferreds is trading at 19 instead of 25, which is probably would be its call price. You do

0: have some upside there, but I wouldn't make the change simply because you're 67. Your time horizon, income needs, and overall asset allocation matter far more than your age. And what I mean by that, with 5 years plus before you expect to need the principal, you still have time for your equities to work. So I wouldn't panic or move. I just move gently in that direction, step by step. You go into the partners hub, you look up on the buy list and you find a preferred that in the utility section that's paying, I don't know, 6, 8, 9%, maybe even a little undervalued. Maybe you sell one of your, sell something off and then buy into that and then do it a step at a time. No rush, just gently move on.
1: Awesome. Quick one here to finish the show, Mark. Peter in our chat is saying, are you saying 30 stocks is the ideal no matter the size of the portfolio? I think I'd want many more than 30 if I had like a $10 million portfolio. Is that logic make sense, Mark?
0: Yeah, you know, it kind of does. But remember, there's more to it than just the size of the portfolio. Obviously, size does matter in this situation because a 1% on $10 million and you're at $100,000 buy-in. So yeah, that isn't a small thing and it can have a reasonable impact in everyday life that way. So yeah, I'm glad you bring that up. And actually that was on my mind as we were talking about that. So thank you for bringing that up. You could have more, but it also, you need to be able to manage that. If you can't manage 100 different stocks every month, if you go into the portal or if you're trying to do it yourself and you can't do it, then you need to bring it down to being manageable. That's all I'm saying with that. But yeah, that can change with the amount. I want to thank everybody for being here. I want to thank you for loving the Lord so much. I want to thank you for investing with biblical integrity. This is Financial Issues, and we're glad you're with us, and we look forward to seeing you tomorrow. Hopefully you'll have a great Monday. God bless everyone.
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10: Welcome to 6640, the ministry outreach of Koinonia House and Koinonia Institute. Today's Bible teacher is Chuck Missler, connecting the Bible to your life and the world around you. In today's study, Chuck continues his teaching on the book of Zechariah, chapter 10.
11: One of the terms you come across in this area is hepatoscopy, which is divination by examining the liver. They actually would examine, of an animal or a bird, whatever, the liver. The shape of the liver would determine, presumably, the shape of things to come. And there is a pun there, but it was intentional. We find that specific reference to the idea of a liver thing in Ezekiel 21:21. And we find examples of using the entrails of birds and animals in Joshua 13:22 and 1 Samuel 6:2. Balaam, the prophet Balaam, was a diviner for hire. That's very prominent. Numbers 22 is even mentioned as early as Joshua 13:22 and so forth. We find diviners active with the Philistines in 1 Samuel 6. We find diviners active in Babylon. Isaiah 44 and Ezekiel 21 are passages there. In fact, the Babylonians did so much of this thing, the term Chaldean, which was like an ethnic term, becomes a synonym for diviner. If you were a magician or someone practicing the occultic arts, you were a Chaldean. And you could be a Chaldean in a sense two ways. You could be ethnically a Chaldean, or you could be a Chaldean by practice in the sense that you either engaged in or mimicked the practices of the Babylonians or the Chaldeans. We find divination active in the prophets of Israel in Jeremiah 27 and 29, Micah 3, Ezekiel 13, Deuteronomy 18. We'll have all the references and the notes accompanying the tape, but you have no trouble with a concordance or any competent helps to find out plenty in the scripture of these active practices and God's attitude toward them. Now, what's strange about this passage in Zechariah? I have heard so often the notion expressed by competent Bible commentators that idolatry and divination was a big problem in Israel up until the Babylonian captivity. And yet, when they came out of Babylon, they may have had problems, but that wasn't one of them. Well, one of the things, and in general, that is not a major problem in Israel. There may be an unbelief and a lot of other things, don't misunderstand me, but the worship of false gods in the classical idolatry sense doesn't seem to be a big problem. But the fact that it's in Zechariah tells me that either it was more practiced than we're commonly taught, or maybe more importantly, it will reemerge as a major problem downstream. And this passage here in chapter 10 connects then the latter-day idolatry of Israel in any case. And we're going to encounter that in spades in Zechariah 13 when we get there. So I want to mention this because as we develop our perceptions of modern-day Israel, they have many problems, and they certainly aren't walking by faith even in the God of their own conception, let alone the God of Abraham, Isaac, and Yaakov. But the emergence of idolatry appears to be prophesied as a major thing. Now, divination is clearly prohibited by God. And I think it's useful for us to keep focused on that. It's familiar to you, but turn to Deuteronomy 18. And I'm going to want to mention this because when I first really got serious about the Bible, when I was in my teens, this kind of thing had no meaning for me because I was in a math science major in school, heading for a PhD in EE at Stanford was my basic career path, in concept at least, until I got derailed to the Naval Academy and other things. But my point is, I was a product of rationalism. I was a nerd, science nut. And the idea of witchcraft and sorcery, that sounded something medieval. I couldn't relate to that. And so when I would get to a passage like Deuteronomy 18, starting about verse 9 on, I would consider that an abstraction that was useful back then, certainly not today. And as you read this, you may smile at me and my naivety back then, because this is very relevant today, which is one reason I want to devote a little time. We don't have a long chapter tonight, so I can indulge a little bit in some parallel studies here. Verse 9 of Deuteronomy 18, when thou art come into the land which the Lord thy God giveth thee, thou shalt not learn to do after the abominations of those nations. There's that word, abominations, used essentially as a synonym for idolatry, false worship. Verse 10, there shall not be found among you anyone who maketh his son or daughter pass through the fire. Anybody here make their son or daughter pass through the fire? Okay, we're clean. We don't have that problem. Well, let's read on. Or who useth divination. I won't ask for a show of hands here. I won't ask how many of you have, just for fun, of course, checked the astrology column in the local newspaper. I won't ask for, you know, I could go on with this, but the shoe might pinch. And let me not do that, for heaven's sakes. Or an observer of times, or casting a horoscope might be a parallel expression. Or an enchanter. Now, some of you girls are enchanting. That's not what it's talking about. It's talking about something quite different, enchanter. Or a witch. Just for fun, is there anyone here that ever has been a witch? A real witch? Well, praise God. Okay, good. No renunciations required. If you ever come across somebody who's been involved in the cult, in the occult, that accepts Jesus Christ, make sure that they have explicitly renounced Satan and all his works and all his ways. They used to do that in the old days. In modern times, we run into all kinds of bizarre problems among born-again Christians, it would seem. And it's been the experience of Walter Martin and Hal Lindsey and others that I've trafficked with for over 20 years, that in each of the cases where there's a Christian that has somehow gotten tangled up with what appears to be a demonic oppression of some kind, there's always been a prior involvement with the occult that was not explicitly renounced. It's a ceremonial, ritualistic practice that should be done with great sincerity, is if you had any involvement with the occult of any shape or size. First of all, if you're not sure, ask the Lord to show it to you. He'll bring it to your attention. And on your knees before the throne, renounce it expressly. Because it's what's called an entry or a toehold. But let's move on. Or a witch. Verse 11. Or a charmer. Or a consulter of mediums. The modern vocabulary is channelers. Now, it's amazing to me to see how many prominent people admit that their achievements are with the aid of a demon. Robert Mueller, who wrote the educational policies for the United Nations that are being put into law in this country, was coached and briefed by a demon, admits it in print. Or a wizard, or a necromancer, one that communicates with the dead. For all that do these things are an abomination to the Lord, and because of these abominations, the Lord thy God doth drive them out from before thee. That thou shalt be complete or perfect with the Lord thy God. And on it goes. Passage. You can study the whole chapter. There's much profit in this chapter. And of course, the passage we're reading also speaks of false dreams. Jeremiah 23 and 27 deals with that. I won't track those down now. Interesting question that we're facing in our society today. There are people that believe the UFOs are real. Unidentified flying objects. Recent Gallup poll says about 60% of our population accept these things as realities. About 15% of our population, that's a lot of people, claim to have seen them. More than 1% claim to have been abducted by them. You say, well, gee, that's the lunatic fringe, that's the weirdos, that's the edge. Well, if you start investigating this, you're in for a very disturbing discovery. It is a research field that has over 6,000 professional publications in English and 2,200 in foreign languages that boasts no less than 1,350 periodicals. Don't misunderstand, I'm not saying any of these are really reliable, but the point is it's no longer the National Enquirer on your newsstand kind of thing. It's no longer the weirdo left edge kind of thing. This is being taken very seriously by serious scientists. And when you strip away all the disinformation, all the hoaxes, all the nonsense, and you peel that all away, you find a core body of evidence that is very disturbing. There are over 3,000 authenticated photographs in the intelligence community that have been authenticated of UFOs. Our astronauts have spotted them, and they were simultaneously tracked on radar as well as visually. There are hundreds of these. There's a case study of just formation flights of these things that involve 273 cases. So these things have been very seriously studied. The more you study them, the more disturbing they are, because they are not hallucinations. They leave radioactivity behind, and they show up on radar, et cetera, et cetera. On the one hand, on the other hand, they do strange things. They can make right-angle turns at incredibly high speed, something that just is not permitted by normal physics. They also have a more disturbing characteristic. They can appear and disappear instantly. They are posing as vehicles from another galaxy. It seems. People who have studied these are convinced that they're deceptive. I'm talking about secular researchers. And I won't get into that, a whole rundown of that sort of thing, except let me just talk briefly about abductions. There are a number of people that claim that they were abducted and experiments were performed on them. There are so many of these things occurring that there are scientific conferences on them. It was at MIT. It was published, The Close Encounters of the Fourth Kind. You can get it at any bookstore if you're really interested in this sort of thing. Strange, strange tales. And most people presume that these things are just hallucinations by people who have some kind of problem. Dr. John Mack, the head of the psychiatry department of Harvard University, the head of the psychiatric department at Cambridge University Hospital. Well, first of all, he asks if there are hallucinations, answer these five questions. I'm doing this from memory, so I may screw this up a little bit. He says, why are the details, many unpublished, of each of these encounters the same, consistent? Why do the people involved check out not having a psychiatric problem? They're normal in every other way except they've had a traumatic experience. Why are there, on some of the cases, scars involving the operations that were performed on them? To make a long story short, Dr. John Mack has proclaimed publicly he believes that the beings are real and that they're trying to create a hybrid species. Now, is he right? No, not saying necessarily, but here's a guy with all the credentials, 150 articles in peer-reviewed journals, Pulitzer Prize winner. He's got all the credentials in the secular sense. And he's convinced, after studying personally involved in 76 of these cases, that there, something is going on. At the MIT conference in 1992, the chairman of the conference said, if these aren't going on, what is going on? Because you're talking over a million people involved. These aren't just a few, you know. And by the way, they're professional people from all walks of life. So there's some very disturbing. Some of these abductions, claimed abductions, seem to have been witnessed by others while they were occurring. So who knows? Now, why am I getting into this weird, weird stuff? Because I believe that you and I are moving into a period of time in which the delusions by the hostile spirit world are going to be increasingly, increasingly evident. Now, I want to point out that Jesus warned us about this. In Matthew 24, verse 24, he says, if it were possible, they would deceive even the very elect. What is your protection against being deceived by these strange things? Not your intellect. These kinds of activities, either really or apparently, are increasingly the subject of news broadcasts, of TV specials, documentaries. And I can, in perhaps a strange observation, indicate that UFOs are the leading cause of death in San Diego County. And we look at these 39 people. These are not illiterates. They were educated. These are people so desperate for answers that they joined this strange cult that took these ideas seriously enough to take their own life, apparently. Is this the last we'll hear of this? I don't think so. I think this is going to be on the increase. Whose fault is it? It's Satan's. I don't believe it was any accident that that event occurred a few days before we all celebrate the resurrection of life, that Satan has his ceremony of death. Your only protection against being deceived is your spiritual position in Christ. Your intellect won't do it. You can do all the reading you want in scientific journals. You can network with all the NASA scientists about life in space and all that sort of stuff. It will avail you nothing. It'll make you a pawn for being deceived. Why? Because Jesus himself warned you that there's going to be false leaders, false shepherds, false Christs, and if it were possible, they will deceive even the very elect. Now, I say, G-Tech, then what is the answer to the occult? Very simply, the coming one, and that gets us to verse 4. Out of him came forth the cornerstone. Out of him the nail, out of him the battle bow, out of him every oppressor together. Out of him, the him is a pronoun referring actually to Judah in the previous verse, out of Judah from verse 3, shall come the cornerstone. Now, we went into all this when we were in Zechariah chapter 4. When we got to verse 7, we talked about who is the ultimate cornerstone, Jesus Christ. And we have Psalm 118, verse 22. Let's just pop there to refresh your memory. Psalm 118. The stone which the builders refused has become the headstone of the corner. Very key verse. It's quoted in Matthew 21, verse 42. It's quoted in Mark 12, verse 10. It's quoted in Luke 20, verse 17. It's also quoted by Peter in Acts 4, verse 10. And we have a similar verse you might just pick up from the Old Testament, Isaiah 28, verse 16. Therefore, thus saith the Lord God, behold, I lay in Zion for a foundation, a stone, a tested stone, a precious cornerstone, a sure foundation. He that believeth shall not make haste. And Peter spends eight verses in the second chapter of his first letter amplifying this for you. And let's turn to 1 Peter chapter 2, because he amplifies these. The frequency of quotation tells you that these are very, very pivotal, very fundamental issues. I actually want the first eight verses of chapter 2, but in the interest of time, let's just skip on or down in, let's pick it up about verse 5. Ye also as living stones are built up a spiritual house, a holy priesthood, to offer up spiritual sacrifice acceptable to God by Jesus Christ. Wherefore also it is contained in the scripture, behold, I lay in Zion a chief cornerstone, elect, precious, and he that believeth on him shall not be confounded. Unto you, therefore, who believe, he is precious. But unto them who are disobedient, the stone shall, which the builders disallowed, the same is made the head of the corner, a stone of stumbling and a rock of offense, even to them who stumble at the word, being disobedient, whereunto also they were appointed. Who is that cornerstone? Jesus Christ. That's your answer to the occult, is to flee immediately to the cross. Well, we could go on about this. The Jews, to the Jews, of course, is a stumbling stone. Romans 9 and 1 Corinthians 1 deal with this. We find them also called the rock in 1 Corinthians chapter 10, verse 4, the rock from Exodus 17 and so forth. And so forth. This stone is also the stone cut without hands in Daniel chapter 2 that will smite the final world empire and set up God's own government on the planet Earth. Another idiom in this verse is the idea of a nail, or more precisely, a peg. That's a strange idiom to speak of Jesus Christ. The cornerstone is very familiar to us. We've gone through that before. I want you to remember that the tabernacle was staked by pegs in the sand, but they were silver. Silver, Levitically, means what? Blood, yes. 30 pieces of silver. Behold, it betrayed innocent blood. Silver was the redemptive coin. Silver is idiomatic, Levitically, for redemption by blood. And the tabernacle rested on what? Blood, silver. But in any case, here we have also that same term, this peg term that's used there, can refer to the main pole in the tent that you'd hang things on, like emblems of rank. And we find that term used when in Isaiah 22, when Shebna, the unworthy leader, was replaced by Eliakim, and he's said to be a nail or a peg. And Revelation chapter 3, verse 7, reflexively applies that also, that same idea, to Jesus Christ. It's interesting when we get to Acts 15, and we have the council in Jerusalem, and James elects to quote from Amos chapter 9 to respond to the debate going on at the time, that he speaks that God is going to reestablish the tabernacle of David. Not the tabernacle of Moses, tabernacle of David. Reflecting a confirmation of the promise that Gabriel gave Mary that Jesus would sit on the throne of David. That's an earthly throne. That's not a heavenly throne. And so that's a very exciting thing, a commitment of God. Also in this verse, he's mentioned as the battle bow, is made alluded to, the avenger, if you will, a conqueror. Exodus 15:3 says, the Lord is a man of war. The Lord is a man. That's interesting. Of war. That's even more interesting. And what this is all saying is that the Lord of the armies, the Lord of hosts, will triumph over Israel's Gentile oppressors, but we will be dealing with that, especially in chapter 12 and 14 forthcoming. So I won't take the time now. We'll keep moving. Verse 5, and they shall be as mighty men that shall tread down their enemies in the mire of the streets in the battle, and they shall fight because the Lord is with them, and the riders on horses shall be confounded. And this can be... The diaspora started in 70 AD when the Roman legions leveled Jerusalem, but this looks forward to a time when they will be regathered and they will have dominion over their enemies. I should be candid with you, there are some very competent Bible scholars that do not hold the view that most of us have, that the regathering of Israel that's going on right now is the regathering of the one in the Bible. Some scholars, J. Vernon McGee being one, Walter Kaiser being another, see a possible dispersion again and a second regathering as being the climactic one. And they have some reasons to support that view. I don't happen to agree with it. And I also think the abundance of the scholars I think that are unusually competent don't agree. And so I don't hold that view, but I don't want to keep you from at least being aware of the fact that there are some that hold that view. I believe the second, they're being regathered the second time from Isaiah 11:11, first time being from Babylon. But there are others that have a slightly different view. In this verse, by the way, occurs the Hebrew word, the Gibborim, the mighty ones. The Gibborim were also one of the terms used in Genesis chapter 6, verse 4, alluding to the offspring of the fallen angels with the women and the Nephilim and all of that. There's also this term, mire in the streets, and that miry clay in Daniel 2 is also linked strangely to the Nephilim. Now, this may be just a hint. It may not be valid at all, but I share it with you if for another reason to get you to maybe poke at that a little bit and see what's going on. Anyway, let's go to verse 6. And I will strengthen the house of Judah, and I will save the house of Joseph, and I will bring them again to place them, for I have mercy upon them, and they shall be as though I had not cast them off, for I am the Lord their God and will hear them. That's a rich verse, a lot of subtleties in this verse. You'll notice it speaks of the house of Judah and the house of Joseph. That's the southern and the northern kingdom. There is no lost tribes of Israel. The 10 lost tribes is a myth from literature, not biblical. And here's one of these examples that alludes to the union of them and so forth. I'll bring them again to place them, have mercy upon them. And so, as though I had not cast them off, are they cast off? Hosea chapter 1 and 2 says they are. That's one reason some of us believe the Gog-Magog battle in Ezekiel 38 is post-rapture, because he speaks of my people Israel, which is a term that's post-church. And here he's talking about this in the ultimate sense the same way. As though I had not cast them off, I'll be the Lord God and will hear them. And as you know, the northern and southern kingdoms had a split off in about 931 B.C. And it's interesting, though, that this reunion, if it's given after December 7th of 518, which we believe it was, as indicated from chapter 7, verse 1, you may recall, almost 20 years after the return of the exile had begun. So it's speaking of a return 20 years after the exile had already started. And that's one of the things that feeds this idea that, gee, maybe we're talking about a return from a subsequent dispersion. I don't see that, but that's what some people would build on. And my rebuttal for that is about the north and south, by the way, is remember in chapter 7 we had the delegation from Bethel come ask the questions. Bethel was of the northern kingdom, so they were also returning at that time. Let's move on. Verse 7, and they of Ephraim shall be like a mighty man. There's that term again, the Gibborim. And their heart shall rejoice as the wine, and yea, their children shall see it and be glad, and their heart shall rejoice in the Lord. They turned into mighty men. It's kind of interesting that God here indicates that Israel is going to be known for their military prowess. Now, Israel's history is not of that kind. And yet, how interesting it is today. Talk to any professional military, and which is the sharpest, most apparently effective military organization on the planet Earth? The Israelis. At least they traditionally have been. They've done just incredible, I guess, incredible odds. And so that's kind of interesting that one could, if one wanted to, apply that perhaps to today. But let's move on. Verse 8. I will hiss for them. Strange term. It actually means whistle, or like, pssst, you know, calling your attention to something. It's not, when we think of hiss, we think of it as a derogatory thing. That's not necessarily the implication in the Hebrew. I will hiss for them and gather them, and I will whistle for them is perhaps a more idiomatic handling of it.
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6: Who are you taking advice from? Hi, I'm Chuck Bentley with My Money Life from Crown. The people we listen to have a profound impact on the way we handle money. In 2 Chronicles 24, King Joash faithfully followed God for many years under the guidance of Jehoiada the priest. Under his tutelage, he made wise decisions and led the nation well. Then his priest died, and Joash began listening to the people around him. Their influence led to destructive choices. The nation abandoned the Lord and suffered terrible consequences. It's a powerful reminder that peers either strengthen our stewardship or they undermine it. If we surround ourselves with people who encourage debt, materialism, status, and reckless spending, it's easy to adopt those habits ourselves. Peer pressure doesn't disappear after high school. It simply becomes more sophisticated. It impacts our choice for clothes, cars, vacations, and lifestyle. Proverbs 13:20 says, "Walk with the wise and become wise, for a companion of fools suffers harm." That's true financially as well as spiritually. 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Are the voices around you encouraging contentment, wisdom, and stewardship? Or are they pulling you towards comparison, debt, and dissatisfaction? Because the wrong peers can lead to financial destruction. But godly influencers can help you build a life of wisdom, freedom, and faithfulness. 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Now, I invite you to come join us in Knoxville, Tennessee, September the 10th through the 12th for Crown's 50th anniversary. 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
7: How many times this week have you heard about the Democrat Socialists of America? Hi, this is Dave Zanotti. Is it time to panic? Let's talk today on the public square. I don't know, sometimes panic might seem like the right response. I'm not sure this would be one of those times. It is certainly time to be frustrated, to consider that we would have in the United States of America, in this era, within a lifetime of burying the greatest generation that fought overseas and fought worldwide in a world war to deliver this planet from the tyranny of the Death Eaters, of the socialists, and the totalitarians throughout World War II, then the Korean War, then the Cold War. To think that we would now have people who are proudly campaigning for public office, for national office, as socialists, it seems like it's a nightmare we desperately need to awaken from. It seems hard to believe. Now, it's not to say that these folks don't have rights to do it. They do. And it's often common for revolutionaries to take the rights that a society affords them to use those rights as a platform upon which to deconstruct the civilization that they want to oppose, that they want to tear down. And that's clearly what the Democrat Socialists are doing right now, what Bernie Sanders has been doing for his entire life, and what his disciples are doing right now across the country. They want to use the civil liberties afforded to them through our Declaration and our Constitution to destroy this republic. But is that time to panic, or is there a better response? Well, I think there is a better response. And the first one would be to pray. Now you say, well, I'd like to get past that and do more. We'll talk more about that tomorrow, but we first pray. This is Dave Zanotti on the Public Square. Thanks for listening.
12: How do you do? Many years ago, Nebuchadnezzar, king of Babylon, lost his sanity, ate grass like an ox, and slept in the open for 7 years. His hair grew like eagle feathers and his nails like bird claws. Well, the man in this story had a similar experience for just as long a time. In both cases, there seemed to be no hope for recovery, yet each was restored when his heart and mind and life were unshackled.

0: This is Unshackled, true life stories of real people, dramatized and produced in Chicago by Pacific Garden Mission. In the warmth and security of a home, it's easy to forget about street people living in the shadows with very little hope. But George and Sarah Clark didn't forget about them. Nearly 122 years ago, they started a storefront rescue mission in the heart of Chicago that grew into Pacific Garden Mission. And the doors have never closed. Today, the mission shelters hundreds of homeless men, women, and children. For some, the old lighthouse is a home that they never had. And for others, it's the home they lost along the way. Each person is welcomed with love and kindness, given food, clean clothing, and a safe place to sleep, along with medical and dental care if needed. Classes and counseling provide a new way of seeing the world and themselves, a way that leads to new life. And now for broadcast around the earth, here's program number 2531 in the series Unshackled, the program that makes you face yourself and think.
1: Eddie, have some lemonade before you go home. It's hot out.
2: Thanks, Joan.
1: How was church?
2: Oh, it was okay.
1: Dad behaving himself these days?
2: What you think?
1: I don't know how Mom puts up with him.
2: Why'd you put up with it when he kicked you in the stomach? You were almost 9 months pregnant.
1: Oh, touche.
2: Did you tell your husband about it?
1: No. One of them would have killed the other.
2: Mm-hmm. Listen, I better call home and tell Daddy I'm here.
1: I thought he was living in town, enjoying one or more of his mistresses.
2: Oh, he comes home sometimes on weekends to check on us, make sure we keep the landscape looking good.
3: Hello.
2: Oh, hi, Daddy. I'm at Joan's house.
3: The church was out a long time ago. What you been up to?
2: Oh, no, nothing. I didn't have a ride, and I decided, can I visit my own sister?
3: You stupid idiot. I want you home in 10 minutes, you hear?
2: Whoa, I can't run that fast.
3: 10 minutes or I'll beat the tar out of you. Don't you dare get a ride.
1: What's wrong?
2: I gotta be home in 10 minutes.
1: Well, it's 2 miles, Eddie. We'll take you.
2: I'm not allowed. He's gonna kill me.
0: It was 1961, the flowering of civil rights, but not for the man in our story who was 13 at the time. He was the youngest child of three, the only son of an upper-middle-class family who lived in Columbia, South Carolina. His father's abuse was a major factor in his downfall, but there were other problems as well. This is Ed Harper's true story of his road to ruin and the way of recovery, told now on Unshackled.
2: I often attended church services with my parents till I was 12. Their lifestyle didn't convince me that religion would have a positive influence for life, so I stopped going. It was really just for show. I grew up fearing my father. He was a violent man with filthy language who threw things, beat people, and broke my mother's heart with his unfaithfulness. Yet he was successful in insurance and real estate and bought his way out of the crises he provoked. Once he beat a neighbor so badly the man died. His money and prestige prevented any serious charges. We lived on a 60-acre estate, and to escape his oppression, I walked the countryside and climbed my favorite sycamore tree. As a teenager, I found other ways of fighting back.
4: Hey, Eddie. Hey, you playing football again this year?
2: Oh, yeah, I gotta keep my daddy happy. I'll never be inducted into the school hall of fame like he was, but hey, who cares?
4: Oh, hey, I heard you had a date with the governor's daughter.
2: A date? No, we just watched TV together.
4: But in the governor's mansion? What was it like?
2: Well, it was kind of neat. See, we got hungry, we called down to the kitchen staff, and they brought us some fried chicken on a silver platter, no less.
4: Cool.
2: Yeah.
4: Say, you want a cigarette?
2: Yeah, sure.
4: Say, you gonna join a fraternity this year?
2: Yeah, maybe.
4: Coach says anyone who joins the Dark Horsemen will be kicked off the football team.
2: Yeah, I hear those horsemen really know how to swing.
4: Yeah, but the initiation, they beat you with barber straps and shave your head and all kinds of stuff.
2: Sounds like home to me.
4: Your father would have a fit if you joined, wouldn't he?
2: Yeah, he's a real sports nut. He wouldn't like it if I got kicked off the team.
5: Yeah.
2: But I did quit sports to run with the party crowd, the first of many steps of rebellion that I would regret. I didn't really fit in with the party crowd since I wasn't a big drinker. As my grades began to slide, I became a misfit with the academic kids as well. I was a black sheep to everyone, including my family, because of my attitude. And because I trusted no one, I didn't confide in anyone.
4: Hey, Ed! Hey! Wait up!
2: Huh?
4: Hey, Ed, did you get your class ring yet?
2: No, I didn't, Wiley. I didn't order one.
4: How come? They're cool.
2: Oh, didn't order an annual either.
4: Why not?
2: Who cares? Just be glad to get the heck out of here.
4: Next week is it.
2: Not for me. I have to go to summer school to graduate.
4: Oh, some guys would do anything to avoid the draft. Say, you going to college?
2: I don't know.
4: You better, man. Otherwise, it's Vietnam.
2: My father got me into the University of South Carolina, where I persisted for 3 years, in spite of poor grades, by going to summer school. I was visited a few times by some Christians who explained the gospel to me, but I wasn't interested. I dated the same girl all 3 years in college. Finally, I enlisted in the Army in 1968, hoping to choose the way I would serve. They sent me to Fort Sill, Oklahoma to train as a surveyor. One night, I called my girlfriend.
5: Ed, I'm so glad you called. How are you?
2: Well, I'm fine, honey. Oh, I almost got killed last night.
5: Wow, what happened?
2: Well, I was in town with a bunch of Marines, and the guy driving had too much to drink. He's going 100 miles an hour going back to base. I kept telling him to slow down. He went to exit the freeway, and a car lifted up on its side. Whew, a convertible, no less.
5: Oh, that's scary.
2: You betcha. We all cheered when it settled down on four wheels again.
5: You were lucky.
2: Uh-huh. I'm gonna stay away from those guys, I tell you.
5: You better. We're gonna be married on July 5th, when you're home on leave.
2: We are?
5: My parents say it's okay. The church is rented, the invitations are ready to be mailed, and my father has even arranged for a honeymoon. Everything is set.
2: I'd never seriously proposed marriage and was shocked at her announcement, but not wanting to seem reluctant to our families, I went along with her plans. I was shipped to Vietnam in the summer of 1969 and was based in a rear location at Cu Chi. The men in my unit were laid back and complacent while I was apprehensive. I even quit smoking to protect my health and won a 3-day pass for a Soldier of the Month award. Once again, I was the black sheep because I didn't want to let my guard down and party with the others. A turning point happened one day when the special forces came to our unit.
3: We're looking for volunteers. We've lost 2 forward observers and need a replacement. This position is normally held by an officer. But we're willing to take an enlisted man. The primary skill we need is map reading. Anyone interested?
2: Sir? Yes, sir.
3: What's your name, soldier?
2: It's Corporal Ed Harper, sir.
3: Follow me, Corporal.
2: I volunteered because I thought it'd be safer on the front lines with men on the lookout for danger than with the careless drinkers and potheads in the rear. The Special Forces base camp was at Duque with enemy territory on 2 sides. Shortly after I arrived, we were playing volleyball within the perimeter walls when I was introduced to one of my duties.
3: Harper, check that radio and go climb that tower. Call us back if you can identify any smoke coming from their firing position so we can return fire.
2: Yes, sir! The tower was 30 feet high in the center of the compound, so I made a great target. An incoming round blew me off my feet at the base of the tower, but I managed to climb up as ordered. Also, as part of my duties, I went on many search and destroy missions, riding in the lead helicopter with a map in my lap, coordinating land, sea, and air support. After extending my tour of duty, I returned home in late 1970, ending the most successful years of my life to that point. Unfortunately, my marriage was ending too. We'd gotten married for all the wrong reasons, and my tour of duty drove us further apart. Her parents were being divorced at that time, and we mutually agreed that divorce would be best for us too. One day, I ran into my old friend, Wiley.
4: Hey, Ed! Eddie!
2: Hey.
4: Oh, how's it going?
2: Oh, tell you, Wiley, not great. Nothing seems to be working out with my wife.
4: Why, you splitting up?
2: You got it, buddy. Worst of all, she's expecting now. You know, I married her because she's beautiful and She got married just because she wanted to leave home.
4: Well, gee, I'm sorry to hear that.
2: Yeah, guess I'll get a quick divorce in Vegas.
4: Say, how about I meet you there? We can go to Alaska to work on the pipeline after you get your divorce.
2: Yeah, sounds good to me.
4: We'll have a blast. You need to have some fun after all that combat.
2: You're right. I might as well live it up. My daughter was born while I lived and worked in Las Vegas. There, I began to experiment with drugs and religion, searching for meaning in a meaningless world. My ex-wife got married again, and I returned to South Carolina with the shame of a broken marriage and feeling miserable about my failures. Once again, I was living with my parents. One night, I woke to the greatest sense of fear and terror I'd ever known. It was the beginning of the dark night of my soul. I left a note for mother and hitchhiked to Atlanta. There I sought out the Hare Krishnas.
6: You want to join our temple?
2: That's right, yes, I do.
6: You must learn to detach yourself from earthly desires and emotions.
2: I'm willing.
6: You must give up family, friends, and the outside world, and devote yourself wholly to Krishna.
2: Like I said, I'm willing.
6: Do you have the title to a car?
2: A car? No, I hitchhiked here from Columbia, South Carolina.
6: Do you have any savings available that you can turn over to us?
2: Well, no. Well, I mean, not now, anyway.
6: I see. We are not a charity, you know.
2: No, no. I'm willing to work.
6: Well, we could probably use you for collection work and maybe on the farm in Tennessee.
2: Off came the hare and on came the routine of putting myself in submission to the wrong crowd, just as I'd done with the high school fraternity. Within 4 months, my physical and mental health was so poor, they asked me to leave. I was delusional. I had no control over my bodily functions. My father came to get me.
0: Even worse was in store for Ed, as he will tell us in just a moment.
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2: I was placed in a mental hospital in my hometown. Mother'd visit, and sometimes my dad, though he never talked, just sat for a while and then left. Several times I walked away, only to be brought back. I was losing contact with reality.
8: Please, don't walk away again, Eddie. They're trying to help you here.
2: I am not this body. I'm not this body. I'm in bondage.
8: But at least you're safe here.
2: Are you one of us?
8: I'm your mother, remember?
2: I'm afraid. Everywhere there's danger.
8: Shh, don't be afraid.
2: In the night, I saw a man at the foot of my bed. He was after me.
8: Tell the nurse, Eddie.
2: No, at home. I saw him at home.
8: You must have dreamed it, son. It was a nightmare.
2: No, I saw him. He hates me, doesn't he?
8: Who?
2: Daddy. I made such a mess, remember?
8: When?
2: I broke the ketchup bottle all over the floor like blood.
8: It's okay, Eddie. Don't think about things like that.
2: Did he see me hiding?
8: I'm not sure what you mean,
2: honey. On the floorboard, in the back of the car. You were angry at him for seeing all them other women.
8: Oh, Eddie, you were so little then.
2: I don't want to be here. I finally succeeded in walking away from that hospital for good, back to Atlanta to begin life on the streets. From Georgia to North Carolina, West Virginia, Pennsylvania, walking, hitchhiking, sometimes not even knowing where I was. I became mute. I slept under bridges, ate out of dumpsters, found clothes on the street to wear. Sometimes at night I'd steal a sheet from a clothesline to cover myself. I was filthy. Jails and mental institutions came and went as I made my way to New York City. There I slept on benches in Central Park and walked the streets searching for food at restaurants threw out on the curb. Once I was beaten, put in a straitjacket, and left unconscious for 6 days in an institution. Somehow, 6 years after walking out of the mental hospital, my parents found me in a veterans hospital and took me home by train.
8: At least you're still alive, son.
3: Yeah, if you want to call it that. Can you imagine not bathing in years?
8: Shh, Eddie, are you hungry? We can get something to eat if you like.
3: Nah, you're wasting your time. I don't think he even comprehends.
8: Just because he doesn't speak doesn't mean he can't understand.
3: Yeah, he'll never be the same.
8: Yes, he will. Someday, I know he will.
3: Our only son. Now look what he's become.
8: It must have been the war in Vietnam.
3: Maybe. Combat does things to people.
8: There has to be someone who can help him. All we have to do is find the right person.
3: Well, I'm going to have a drink. Don't let him do anything stupid.
8: You're going to be all right, Eddie. You hear? My poor son, wandering around for the past 6 years. I still have the note you left when you walked away. All you said was, "I'm so disenchanted." I know what you mean.
2: Placed back in an institution, I once again became a zombie on the medication doctors prescribed. Limited speech returned to me.
8: Hello, son. You're looking better. Do you need anything?
9: Get me out of here.
8: You're talking again. That's wonderful.
9: I want to go home.
8: No, the doctors think it's too soon.
9: Please, Mama.
8: Are you sure you're ready, Ed?
9: I don't want to be here.
8: But you're making progress, son. Maybe you should stay just a little longer.
9: Take me home, please, Mom.
8: Oh, will you promise not to run away again, Eddie?
9: Yes.
8: Well, maybe it would be good for you to be in familiar surroundings.
2: But life at home was unbearable as usual. I longed to return to California and join the Hare Krishnas again. My parents reluctantly gave me the bus fare, and I went to Los Angeles. I had no possessions to give them this time, so they made me leave after a few weeks, and once again I was a vagrant, looking for food in dumpsters. I drifted south to Laguna Hills, where I shared caves with coyotes and raided orchards at night. In early 1978, I wandered north to Berkeley, where I tried to sneak into a Hare Krishna temple for a meal. They discovered me and took me to a private room where 7 or 8 bodyguards practiced their martial arts on me. Then they pushed me out through a window and I wandered the streets half the night, bleeding until I collapsed on the grounds of the Berkeley campus.
10: Hey, you all right?
9: Oh, God.
10: Oh. You hurt pretty bad. Did somebody mug you?
9: Yeah. Oh.
10: Can you get up?
9: I'm gonna try.
10: Here, let me help you.
9: Oh.
10: Can I help get you home?
9: Home? Don't have one.
10: Why don't you come home with me then? You can rest until you're well enough to go out again. Here, lean on me.
2: He was a single man, a painter, who lived with his young son in a modest apartment, and I slept on a sofa. He fed me. Little by little, I recovered. One evening, as I sat on a bench overlooking the ocean, I realized that I'd not had a real or personal conversation with anyone for 7 years. For the first time in as many years, I felt sad about that. Like Nebuchadnezzar, my animal heart was being replaced by a human one.
10: Did you get enough to eat, Ed?
2: I did. Thank you. I'm very grateful for everything you've done for me.
10: Don't mention it.
2: I've been living like an animal for so long. It's time to act like a human being again.
10: That's a good sign.
2: You know, it just occurred to me that I haven't had a real conversation with anyone in years.
10: You haven't missed much. A lot of people live their whole lives that way, Ed. Never really communicating. I'm glad to see you're recovering.
2: Thank you. I'd like to call my folks in South Carolina. They haven't heard from me in a long time.
10: There's the phone.
2: Thank you. By the end of summer of 1978, I was home again and my restoration begun. I worked in construction, I got an apartment, began paying child support for my daughter, who is now 8 years old. At first, I went back to my old haunts and old friends, but after 3 years, I knew that was a dead end.
11: Hello?
2: Yeah, Wiley, it's Ed.

0: person who brings so much pain into the world anymore.
1: For 3 hours each morning before going to work at 8, I prayed, anguishing in prayer. I found my old childhood Bible, began reading it. It helped me to understand God's grace. I also listened to Christian radio for hours each day that explained God's plan of salvation for me. Then, on November 7, 1981, I received the Lord Jesus as my Savior. Finally, my life had purpose. God provided a Christian neighbor who helped me grow in knowledge and fellowship. As I sought the Lord with increasing conviction, my old buddies gave up on me, but my family didn't.
2: I'm worried about you, Eddie.
1: Worried? Why?
3: Yeah, that religious nonsense is what got you in trouble for so long.
1: Oh, Daddy, I was in trouble long before that, but the cult certainly added to my troubles. It was God who saved me. If I'd known the Lord all those years, I wouldn't have been deceived by those counterfeits.
3: Yeah, religion is a waste of time.
1: Oh, Daddy, the whole point of life is to know and love the Lord. If you miss him, you've missed everything and you face eternal hell.
3: What makes you think Christianity is the only way?
1: Jesus said, I'm the way, the truth, and the life. No man cometh unto the Father but by me.
3: Well, there are plenty of good people in the world who aren't Christians.
2: We're all sinners, I know that.
1: That's right, Mama. We're born that way, without the Spirit of God. Without God, we sin, and our sins keep us separated from God.
2: But God forgives you if you ask, if you confess your sins.
1: That's right, Mama, but only because Jesus paid the penalty for them. He broke the cycle of sin and death. Romans chapter 10, verses 9 and 10 promise that if thou shalt confess with thy mouth the Lord Jesus, and shalt believe in thine heart that God hath raised him from the dead, thou shalt be saved. For with the heart man believeth unto righteousness, and with the mouth confession is made unto salvation.
3: Yeah, I think you've gone overboard. All you talk about is Jesus.
1: Daddy, you have no idea how depraved I was. For 7 years, I was like Nebuchadnezzar.
3: Who's that?
1: Daddy, let me explain. Nebuchadnezzar, an old Babylonian king who lost his sanity because he was arrogant and full of pride, and he worshipped other gods, including himself. Anyone who thinks he can live without the only living God is a fool. You can read about him in the Bible, Daniel chapter 4.
3: Doesn't interest me.
1: Daddy, does it interest you that God sent his only son to die on the cross for your sins?
3: Everyone dies, Ed.
1: Daddy, the body dies, but the soul lives forever. You must make the choice to accept Jesus as your Savior. God promises eternal life to those who believe in him. Jesus said in John chapter 5, verse 24, Verily, verily, I say unto you, he that heareth my word and believeth on him that sent me hath everlasting life and shall not come into condemnation, but is passed from death unto life. Today I have a wonderful relationship with my daughter and my granddaughter. God is a restorer. God's given me a wonderful wife named Grace, and together we serve the Lord through personal evangelism supported by my work as a carpenter. We hand out tracts at football games, rock concerts, state fair, even Myrtle Beach, where we camp for 3 summers. We recently started a ministry presenting scripture on billboards. I want the whole world to know that Jesus saves. If the Son therefore shall make you free, ye shall be free indeed.
4: Listening friend, you can call on the name of the Lord Jesus Christ under any circumstances in any place, and he will save you. The Bible promises that whosoever shall call upon the name of the Lord shall be saved.
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1: Virginia abortion ballot measure heads to Court of Appeals. This is Matt Staver with Freedom's Call. Liberty Counsel recently appealed to the Court of Appeals of Virginia in a case that challenges the state's pro-abortion amendment for the upcoming 2026 ballot. The case is about whether the Virginia government followed the proper legal process for proposed constitutional amendments. Liberty Counsel represents Sharla Bansley, District 3 Supervisor for the Bedford County Board of Supervisors. Bansley is challenging House Joint Resolution 1, which aims to establish a so-called fundamental right to abortion in the Virginia Constitution. Bansley claims the ballot initiative is invalid after discovering Virginia's House of Delegates missed several key procedural steps mandated by the Virginia Constitution. Virginia's House Joint Resolution 1 cannot legally appear on the ballot. Virginia citizens have the right to transparent and fair elections. Please pray that the will of the voters will prevail. Stay informed at Liberty Counsel's website, lc.org.
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3: An article appeared recently entitled, Generation Z Isn't Losing Faith, They're Losing Confidence. Generation Z isn't losing faith, they're losing confidence. What's the difference? What's the difference? Is there a difference between continuing confidence or faith? We want to take a look at that here today on Viewpoint, and I'm glad that you've joined us. It's conversation, as always, with ever-increasing conviction, talk that transforms. Generation Z. Z, that's the last letter in the alphabet. We had X, we had Y, and now we have Z. The generation before X was the baby boomer generation. That was the generation that was born from 1946 onward for about 12, 15 years. And then after that came the children of generation, the baby boomer generation, which was called the baby buster generation, or X, Generation X. They were the generation that in one sense were kind of X'd out. They had been born as a result of the sexual revolution coming out of the baby boomer generation. And so they had a very different view of what it meant to follow Jesus. Then came the next generation, Y. Generation Y had an even different view of what it meant to follow Jesus, diminished by what they had experienced from Generation X, and from the baby boomer generation, their grandparents. Then came Generation Z, the current generation. The young people who are now ranging upwards of in their mid-20s, Generation Z. And it said that this is the largest generation in American history. Now, before that, it was the baby boomer generation that was the largest generation in American history. That was the generation that followed World War II. Now we have a generation, Generation Z, at the end of the alphabet, one knows where it's going from there, that isn't losing faith, they're just losing confidence. And yet it has been said that Generation Z is the most faithless generation in American history. Their great-great-grandparents in the baby boomer generation basically were part of the hippie generation. And they hipped out on Jesus until they had the Jesus Revolution in the midst of the hippie generation. And the Jesus Revolution was actually a revolution right in the midst of the sexual revolution. So the Jesus Revolution actually was sort of a blending of what was happening in the great rebellion of the baby boomer generation, the rebellion against authority, the rebellion against not only God's authority, but parental authority, governmental authority, and so on. And so the sexual revolution raged whole hog in the baby boomer generation. It was out of that came a generation of instructors, professors in America's colleges and universities that did not share the gospel, the truth, once delivered to the saints, but had a very strange amalgamation of that gospel that became part of what was called the church growth movement of the 1970s, the God is love movement. During the 1970s, and you've heard me say this before, but it bears worth saying again because it helps us to understand if you haven't lived during that period of time, you have no clue why things are the way they are. And to understand why things are the way they are helps us to understand what has to happen if there's to be any change that we can truly believe in. That's what we're talking about this. So in the church growth movement, it was an effort to try to grow big churches so as to somehow redeem the hippie movement, to bring about some recovery of the faith. So the idea was to bring in as many people as possible into our churches that were unchurched, that had rebelled against God, that had rebelled against their parents, that had rebelled against all authority, and so they were brought in. They were brought in under the aegis or precept of God is love, not God is truth, not God is justice and judgment, not the God who said that sin, while universal, will bring about death unless you're redeemed. They didn't want to be confronted with that. No, God is love. So he's going to wrap my arms around me in my rebellion and in my revolution, in my sexual revolution, in all of the things that I am doing and the way that I think, and that's the God I'm going to serve. Well, that's what happened. And that was the beginning. The God of Love movement. And it waged in our country for about 15, 20 years, from the early 1970s up until the 1990s. In the 1990s came another movement called the seeker-sensitive movement. The seeker-sensitive movement was, shall we say, the the words are slipping my mind. It was the church growth movement on steroids. And so what the church growth movement did was diminish the word of God and its power and its authority. And even such Bible versions came out that were diminishing the authority of God and his word to try to make it more comfortable, to try to make it easier, to try to make it sweeter, like the New International Version. And then the New Living Bible, the Living Bible came out. Well, it wasn't even a translation. But those were the Bibles that choreographed the baby boomer generation and their children. Now we have two generations beyond that, Generation Z, that they're saying they're not losing faith, they're just losing confidence. Well, what faith did they have that they're losing confidence in? And if they're losing confidence, are they not losing faith? So we want to talk about here on the program today. And you may think it's not relevant. It's highly relevant. In fact, it's more relevant than you can possibly imagine. Because it reveals that we're not overcoming, friends. We're being overcome. We're not overcoming. We're actually being overcome. And we're not being overcoming by the blood of the Lamb and the word of our testimony and loving not our lives unto death, as the scripture says, or we are being overcome because we don't have that confidence. We don't have the confidence to press forward. We don't have the confidence to endure to the end. Why? We need to talk about that here on Viewpoint Today. Why Generation Z isn't losing faith, supposedly, just losing confidence. So my question for you is, are you losing confidence? Maybe you're not in Generation Z, but you're losing confidence anyway. We'll be right back.
4: 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Hi, I'm Chuck Crismeyer, and I urge you to join me daily on Viewpoint, where we discuss the most challenging issues touching our hearts and homes. 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
3: Back in the 1970s, there was a group that came from Sweden called the Samuelson Brothers. It's possible that you heard them. That is, if you were alive then. And they came from Sweden, and they were dressed in the garb of that day, which was basically a hippie kind of a garb, very avant-garde, and so on. And they sang a song called I've Got Confidence. It went like this. I've got confidence, God is going to see me through. No matter what the case may be, I know he's going to fix it for me. Because I've got confidence. That was it. I've got confidence, God's going to see me through. But what if it doesn't seem like he's seeing me through? How long does it take for me to wait for God to see me through? And what does it mean for God to see me through? Therein lies the problem with not only Generation Z purportedly not losing faith, but losing confidence. So, as the article goes on, it says we hear a lot about Generation Z walking away from faith. That isn't the whole story, and the part we're missing may be more important than the part we're keeping repeating. Young adults are showing up. They're serving, joining small groups, bringing friends, talking about Jesus more than the generations ahead of them. Lifeway Research State of Discipleship Study, released in June of 2026, found that Generation Z churchgoers share their faith stories more than any other generation surveyed. In previous 6 months, the average Generation Z churchgoer had told someone their faith story nearly 7 times. For churchgoers 61 and older, it was closer to 3 times. So Generation Z is not silent about Jesus. Now, this is an interesting point. Generation Z is not silent about Jesus. Well, the previous generations were pretty silent about Jesus. Generation X, Generation Y, and then came Generation Z. So we have people in Generation Z, young people, who purportedly are flooding back to church. We hear of stories of revival in Wheaton College and several other places where there appeared to be revival. But what happened? They were revived from something, but what were they revived to? You see, revival is not just coming alive, but it's coming alive for a purpose. It's coming alive for a reason. Coming alive for what, to what, and for how long? How long will those revived stay revived? And why aren't they staying revived? So the same study found something very troubling. Generation Z trailed every other generation in 2 of its 8 signposts of spiritual maturity: exercising faith and living unashamed. On living unashamed, they scored 46 out of 100 against 67 for boomers and older, the widest generation gap in the study. They also reported lower agreement with several core theological beliefs. Lower agreement with several core theological beliefs. Nearly half of Generation Z said they typically doubt God is involved when something happens that they can't explain. And nearly half said that during difficult seasons, they sometimes question whether God loves them or will provide for them. Now, I'm sure that every person, if you live in the flesh on terra firma, that is, on this globe, you have had times when you might say, you know, where was God in this? Or where is God now when I'm going through this crisis, when I'm having the situation and so on? That's a natural question. David, right there, called a man after God's own heart, had those kinds of questions continually. He says, it's like I'm being overcome, overwhelmed. Lord, how are they gathered against me? How are they that rise up? Many are they that rise up against my soul and say there's no help for him in God. But then he resolved it. But you, O Lord, are a shield for me, my glory and the lifter of my head. How could David do that? Because he was deeply rooted in his conviction of who God was and that he was God's follower in spirit and in truth, and it didn't depend on what was happening at a given moment as to whether or not his trust was in God. I hope you heard what I just said, because the reality is our trust in God is the issue. What does it mean to trust God? You can believe in God, but the devil believes in God and trembles. He does. The Bible says so. The demons believed in Jesus. In fact, they were able to identify who Jesus was when the religious leaders of the day couldn't identify Jesus as the Messiah. But the demons did. They identified him and said, "Why are you come against us, thou Jesus of Nazareth?" So the issue is not whether we can identify God. It's whether we trust him. Years ago, I wrote in a book dealing with this matter of God and trusting in God in our country. And I said, belief in God is killing America. Now, that may sound like a very strange thing to say, but let me explain. God didn't call us to believe in him. He called us to believe him. Notice the difference? God did not call us to believe in him. He wants us to believe him. That's the ultimate goal. So you can believe in God for a period of time and still not believe him. And then you fall away and you're overcome. And the cares of this world and the deceitful of riches and the lust of other things, along with the spirit of the world, the culture, the dynamics of the culture, the draw of the culture, and your own flesh, and even the seduction of the devil, they all seem to conspire against you to overcome. That, my friends, is why we need the power to overcome. And we're right here on the near edge of the second coming. How long that is, we can't say. But I'm convinced that we're in the latter part of the last days, just before the second coming. Whether that's a period of 5 years from now or 25 years from now isn't the issue. The issue is that it's an increasingly short time, and we need to be ready. If we're not prepared to endure these things, we're not prepared at all. Because Jesus said, only those who endure to the end shall be saved. Now, there are a lot of people who argue with that and say, well, Jesus may have said that, but my pastor said that I confessed Christ as my Savior 20 years ago and I'm saved. Well, you take issue with Jesus then. You take issue with Jesus. So, Jesus said, and Paul said, if you believe in the Lord Jesus Christ, you and your house shall be saved. Notice it doesn't say are saved, it says shall be saved. Why? Because we need to persist in, shall we say, the confidence and belief of that salvation. In other words, our life needs to conform to what we say we believe. And if it does not, we're being overcome. To some extent, we're being overcome, and we don't want that to happen. Now you say, but aren't all sinners? Yes, all are sinners and come short of the glory of God, including yours truly. That's why we need to keep short accounts with God. We don't want to be overcome by the world, the flesh, and the devil. So when the Holy Spirit convicts us and we're in the midst of the crisis or the temptation or whatever it is, we say, it is written, just like Jesus did. It is written. And we trust the authority of the Word of God and the Holy Spirit, who is convicting us, doing a wonderful thing to convict us so as to lead us and keep us on the path of righteousness for his name's sake. So, for some reason, I've got this horrible tickle that is trying to overcome my voice. And so this becomes a huge thing for us. We need to be prepared to endure, to press forward. As the Apostle Paul said in Philippians chapter 2, I forget those things that are behind. Why? Because he couldn't do anything about them. He was a murderer. He had helped in the killing and oversaw the killing of the first martyr of the church, Stephen. He was a zealot for Judaism. He was a Jew of the Jews. But when God knocked him off his high horse there on the road to Damascus, everything changed. He had to see the light. And he had to see the light so bright that it shook him to the core. He had to be blinded for a while so that he could see straight. Some of us need to be blinded for a while so we can see straight. But because we say that we see, our blindness remains. That's what Jesus said to the religious leaders of his day. Because we say that we see, our blindness remains. So spiritual pride is a killer. It leads to being overcome. Now, Generation Z doesn't have that problem because they never inherited that kind of a situation. But they're coming in as fledgling believers whose parents, for the most part, were not strong believers. They came up in the church growth movement and then also the seeker-sensitive movement. So they had very weak faith. Very weak faith. Their confidence in the Word of God was weak and minimal. And they had been participants in the deception of the culture, the world, in the deception of the flesh. And that's why pornography had taken over, and in the deception and lure of Satan himself. So here comes Generation Z, and they're in deep trouble. They report lower agreement with basic theological beliefs because they don't know them. They typically doubt God is involved when something happens that they can't explain. And nearly half said that during difficult times, they question whether God loves them or will provide for them. Do you? You see, this isn't just a message for Generation Z. This actually is a test for all of us. A test for all of us. Young believers are willing to talk about Jesus, but many are still learning what it means to trust him when their life gets hard. That, my friends, is where the rubber meets the road for all of us. Recently, I heard of a young lady who had walked away from the Lord. She had been raised to a certain extent in the ways of the Lord, like a generation X or Y, and then had supposedly made a commitment back to the Lord to walk with him and was rejoicing and then made a prayer and asked the Lord for something in particular, and it didn't happen for 6 weeks. And so she said, God doesn't hear me. I'm turning from him, and now she's back doing everything that she was doing before. No confidence, no trust. She thought God was a genie or Santa Claus. This is our problem, friends. We just do not have the kind of confidence in the God of the Bible, in Jesus Christ as Savior, that is required to press on and endure to the end. Just don't have it. And that's why we need training and equipping to do that. One of the purposes of this program is to disciple for destiny, to equip God's people to be able to stand in the evil day, and having done all to stand, to stand. But apparently Generation Z is losing confidence and therefore losing their spiritual balance. And many are turning away. Now, in order to help us with this, as you know, I have written a book called The Power to Overcome, How to Triumph in Troubled Times. The Power to Overcome, How to Triumph in Troubled Times. You see, you and I carry the treasure of God's plans and promises in these earthen vessels. We're told that our bodies are the temple of the Holy Spirit, that we're not our own, that we're bought with a price. And therefore, we must glorify God in our bodies and our spirit, which are God's. So then, how do we understand sexual promiscuity in the church? How do we understand this? How do we understand premarital sex being normative in America and even in the church? How do we understand pornography among men and women in the church?
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3: Again, I welcome you back to Viewpoint. I'm Chuck Crismeyer. It's conversation, as always, with ever-increasing conviction, talk that transforms. And we started in opening the program today with a headline from an article, Generation Z isn't losing faith, they're losing confidence. Now, these are our children and grandchildren, friends. These are dear people who may very well experience the Lord's return. And when the Lord returns, he's not coming back for a bride with spot, wrinkle, or any such thing. If we believe what the Apostle Paul wrote in Ephesians chapter 5, we know that that is true. Jesus, as the only begotten Son of God, full of grace and truth, came to demonstrate obedience. He obeyed the Father, unlike Adam, and so he became the last Adam. And through him, as in Adam all died, so in Christ all are to be made alive. In what way? We receive Christ's salvation through his obedience. He became obedient even to the death on the cross. Wherefore God highly exalted him and gave him a name above every name, that in the name of Yeshua, Jesus, every knee should bow both in heaven and earth. So the reason Jesus was given the authority to become the Savior of the world is because he was obedient even to death. Then he said, now you follow me. As the Father sent me, even so I send you. And that's a tall order. We can't be saved by our works because there's no work that we can do that saves us. On the other hand, it's the grace of God or the mercy of God that extends to us the opportunity of repentance so that we can embrace the salvation that Christ offers because of his obedience and perfect work. And therefore, he says, now, I know that you hold this treasure in earthen vessels because you're born of both man and woman, but I still expect you to obey. I still expect you to do my will. So Jesus says in Matthew chapter 7, not everyone who says unto me, Lord, Lord, is going to inherit the kingdom of God, only those who do the will of my Father. What about that don't we understand? It's very simple. It's very simple. When you have children, and you as a parent give them instructions, depending on how old they are and how mature they should be held responsible to be, you expect them to do what you ask them to do. And then if you ask them and they don't do it, then you tell them, right? Didn't I tell you? And then you expect them to do what you ask them to do. Jesus expects the same thing. It doesn't earn his love, but it demonstrates that they're part of his family. You see the problem? We're not demonstrating that we're part of his family because we don't do what he asks us to do. Our life doesn't conform to his word, his will, and his ways. And so we are overcome. We're overcome not by the blood of the Lamb and the word of our testimony and loving not our lives unto death, but we're overcome by the world, the flesh, and the devil. And that's why I wrote the book, The Power to Overcome, How to Triumph in Difficult Times. 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Box 70879, Richmond, Virginia, 23255. Writing a check at $6 for postage and handling. Just yesterday, someone called up and said, you know what? I want 5 copies of that book. The day before, someone ordered 12 copies of the book. The day before that, someone ordered 10 copies of the book. Why? Because they know and they see how valuable this message is to minister and prepare people for the times that we're in. If you don't see that, there's a problem. Maybe you're like Generation Z. Maybe you're not seeing straight spiritually. Maybe you just don't understand the seriousness of the moment that we live in. We should be happy, but we're called to be holy. And if we're not walking in holiness, there's no way we can possibly be happy in the long run. No way. So if you're pursuing happiness, you're going to be betrayed. You will ultimately be overcome because you can't be happy from a world standpoint and not be overcome. Because the world defines what it means to be happy. God defines what it means to be holy. And then if we walk in that pattern, he says you'll be blessed. I want to be blessed. I want to pursue what God asked me to do, and I want to do it from a happy heart, with a joyful heart. I don't want to do it because I have to. I'm going to do it because I want to. So we have to change our want to's. Generate just like children in our homes, they must change their want to's. So the same is true with us. God wants us to change our want to's. He wants us to desire the things that he desires. He wants us to desire the same things that Jesus desired and that the apostles desired and were willing to give their lives for. I hope this conversation is beginning to make some sense for us. Now, the person who wrote this article about Generation Z went on to say, as I was sharing with you before the break, when a prayer hasn't been answered and things haven't changed, then Generation Z begins wondering whether God is really paying attention or whether God even exists. So in other words, they have no enduring faith, which means they have no real confidence. Their confidence is very temporal. If I don't get what I want today or tomorrow, then I'm going to go somewhere else. Now, friends, that is an expression of the entitlement mentality, isn't it? We use that phrase in the context of politics, entitlement. Generation Z, together with their parents, the millennial generation, are renowned for their entitlement expectations, believing that everything should be done for them, that they're entitled. So they don't show up for work, they hire on, and they don't show up timely for work or don't show up at all. Why? Because they feel entitled. They have no sense of responsibility. And for a Christian, you see, we must understand that we have responsibility before God. And we're going to be held for that responsibility. God defines what it is. We're to live a righteous and holy life. Because without holiness, no man will ever see the Lord. Hebrews chapter 12. Now, as I went on with this article, some say that this is just age. This is just divining the younger people, Generation Z, up to their mid, later 20s. But the writer says, I also think about the culture they grew up in. That is, their parents, a generation X or Y, and their grandparents, generation X, and their great-grandparents, the baby boomer generation. This generation Z has heard repeatedly that truth is personal, live your own truth. Find what works for you. Don't tell someone else what's true for them. And then they meet Jesus, who claims to be the truth for everyone. So for someone raised to distrust absolutes, it makes sense that they might talk boldly about Jesus one day and then wonder the next day whether they really had the right to. You see, their faith is not true and genuine faith. It's knowledge about God, it's knowledge about Jesus, but it's not knowing him. The Apostle Paul wrote that he pursued the knowledge, not just the knowledge of Christ, but the hope of his resurrection. He wanted to be completely consumed by the Lord Jesus Christ, his message, and that his life would conform to it precisely. He said, I'm not batting my hands around here wildly like I'm boxing against some artificial opponent. No, he said, I realize that I'm in a warfare here, and I'm so running that I may obtain. I'm really pressing forward. I'm forgetting those things that are behind. I can't do anything about those, but I'm going to press toward the mark for the prize of the high calling of God in Christ Jesus. You want to know how to overcome? You have to press toward the mark, and you have to do it with perfect perseverance. You can't keep holding on to the past. You can't say, but my parents did it. You can't say, but the devil made me do it. You can't say, but the culture made me do it. No, you forget those things that are behind. You know those things have been there, but now you're pressing on, putting your full faith and confidence and trust in the Lord. Now, this isn't just Generation Z that has this problem, is it? Obviously, Generation Z has this problem because their parents and grandparents had this problem. And it's just amplified in Generation Z. So for someone raised to distrust absolutes, it makes sense that they might talk boldly about Jesus one day and wonder the next day whether they really had the right to do so. This person is a young person writing this, says, I've been thinking about that gap because I lived in it too. At 17, I left home and started living in my own terms. I could have told you exactly what I believed if you asked me on Sunday, even while making choices. I knew that didn't honor the Lord for his word. I would still get dressed after a night of partying and go to church, and you would never have known what the night before looked like because I was there sitting in church. Now, that's the pretense of faith, friends. That's not real faith. That's the pretense of faith. When your life knowingly does not conform to the word, will, and ways of the Lord, you're living a life of total hypocrisy and pretense. That's not only lacking confidence, that's lacking faith itself. It's something else. You believe in God, You just don't believe him. You don't trust him. And trust is what he's really after. Can you understand that? We'll talk more about this when we get back. Stay tuned. The power to overcome.
7: 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What is going on? 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Could it be that God is seeking to restore first century Christianity for the 21st century? Jesus said, "I'll build my church." Is Christ by his Spirit stirring to prepare the church for the 21st century? 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
3: All right. Today on Viewpoint, we're talking about, in practical ways, what it means to walk in with an overcoming mind and heart. The foundation for being an overcomer is genuine trust in the Lord. Now, there are three words that we've talked about before here on this program in the past. They all come from the same root word in the Greek. One is the word believe. The other is the word trust. And the other is the word faith. All three of those words are facets of the same thing. Faith, trust, and believe. You can say you believe, but that doesn't mean you have faith. You can have faith, you can say you have faith, but you don't trust. How do we know you don't trust? Because you don't obey. You see, the problem is we really have not linked the meaning of these words together, and so there's a sense in which much of our teaching has been deceptive. Not intentionally deceptive, but just deceptive because it didn't present the whole truth. What God is looking for is not that we believe in him, but that we believe him. Because as I said, the devil believes and trembles. The demons believe and tremble. Christians don't even tremble. The demons tremble at the word of God. But we, the people in America, don't. Why? Because we just don't see God as God. We made up a God in our own image, a custom-made God. That's what Time magazine told us on April 5th, 1993, there on its front cover, the generation that forgot. They said, Americans are flooding back to church. Church will never be the same. Why? Because Americans are worshiping a custom-made God, one made in their own image. Fascinating, isn't it? And that came out of the word faith movement. No, excuse me, out of the church growth movement of the 1970s, moving into the mid-1980s, and by then the seeker-sensitive movement took over, so that by 1993, even a liberal Time magazine could see that we had completely changed the faith once delivered to the saints, and Americans were looking for a custom-made God, one made in our own image. We had already become the generation that forgot God. So now we see 23 years later, an article coming out about Generation Z saying they're not losing faith, they're losing confidence. No, we have presented the faith to them incorrectly. We have not presented the faith to them correctly, because if we had, we would have told them from the get-go what it means to follow Jesus. We would have told them it means to commit your whole life. It doesn't mean to believe in Jesus. It means to commit your life to him, to follow in his word, his will, and his ways, come what may, with absolute commitment and confidence. And then having made that commitment to trust him through every life endeavor and challenge and crisis, so that we can learn over and over again by testing and trials what it really means to be strong in the Lord and in the power of his might. When we do that, we're walking in the power to overcome. When we don't do that, we're forfeiting the power to overcome and leading ourselves to be overcome. You're either going to be an overcomer or you're going to be overcome. It's simple as that. There are no neutral zones. No neutral zones. We call this spiritual warfare. And if it's spiritual warfare, there's no DMZ in spiritual warfare. That is demilitarized zone. None. You're either in or you're out. You're either in the enemy's camp in whole or in part, or you're in God's camp in whole. You can't be in God's camp part way. You can't straddle the fence. There's no fence straddling for a Christian. You're either completely committed or not. Now, that may sound harsh. It may sound, some people might think it sounds legalistic. It's not legalistic, friends. It's about our attitude. It's about whether we truly love Jesus. We sing a song, "Oh, how I love Jesus. Oh, how I love Jesus." Really? What does that mean? Jesus said, if you love me, you'll keep my commandments. If you don't love me, you won't. But if you do love me and keep my commandments and do my will, I and my Father will manifest ourselves to you. It's right there in John chapter 14. So the writer of this article says, you know, I started living on my own terms when I was 17. So I go and party at night and go to church on Sunday. So I would party on Saturday and pray on Sunday. Really? And you want to look down your nose at the hypocrites in the Bible, the Pharisees? You're one of them. So the writer goes on to say, I found myself ultimately sitting in a jail cell at 22. Then I started asking whether the truth existed outside of me. In other words, whether I was the incarnation of the truth or whether there was another truth that I had been unwilling to embrace. She said, truth wasn't something I could create or change according to what felt right to me at the moment. Truth was found in Jesus. And that's why John 14:6 meant so much to me. I am the way, the truth, and the life. No man comes to the Father but through me. He didn't say there were many possible truths and ways. He said he is the truth. But in that very same passage, he said, if you love me, you're going to obey me. If you don't love me, you won't. But if you do love me and obey me, it's going to be proof positive that you're part of this family, the family of God, and I and the Father are going to manifest ourselves to you. So, in our home, we have a plaque that we got, like 35, 40 years ago at a Monmouth plantation there in, I think it was Mississippi, and it's a very famous plantation, and in their little store there, they had this plaque. It said, if you don't feel close to God, guess who moved? If you don't feel close to God, guess who moved? If God says, I will always be with you, and you don't feel close to God, then maybe there's a problem. Maybe the problem isn't with God, it's with you. Now, that's hard for us to admit in this day and age because we think, I am who I am, and, I'm a pretty good person, and how could it possibly be a problem with me? I go to church on Saturday or Sunday or whenever, and I have a Bible, and I believe in Jesus, and I believe in God. So does the devil. The Bible says so. That's not what God is looking for. So, this person goes on to say, let's see here. that's why I don't look at a young person who loves Jesus and talks about him and still wrestles with doubt and assumes something is wrong with her faith. Okay, why would that? Just because a person is not walking with the Lord doesn't mean there's something wrong with their faith? Of course there's something wrong with their faith. Because faith and belief and trust go hand in hand. They're all corollaries of the very same truth. Without faith, it's impossible to please God. And faith requires not only belief, but trust. And trust requires obedience. Are you beginning to see how this works? Now, we have a situation in the scriptures where Jesus is going to minister, or a father comes to Jesus desperate for his son to be healed. And he tells Jesus that he believes, and then immediately asks Jesus to help his unbelief. So we see faith and doubt showing up in the same sentence, and Jesus doesn't send him away. I understand that. Jesus knows he was an infant in belief. So there's nothing wrong, friends, with saying, I believe, help my unbelief. That's why it requires spiritual maturity for us. But if we don't require of our children and of those who are coming into faith in Christ, if we don't require of them to be doers of the word and not just hearers, we're actually enabling them to be deceivers of their own selves, and they will be overcome. We think we're being nice and sweet and loving by not providing those requirements, but that's not true. We know that they're infants in the faith, and so we understand that we must lead them along to do what? To trust and obey. To trust and obey. And it's a process. It's a journey. But the journey is not to talk about how I feel. I feel like I trust Jesus. No, it's not about that. It's about faith, not feelings. It's about faith. The feelings will come from time to time. But that's not the authority of our faith. It's not even the measure of our faith. Wrestling with a question is not the same thing as falling away or walking away. That's true. It's how you resolve those questions that determines whether you're walking away or falling away. It's not whether you're wrestling with the question, it's how you resolve the question. So if you read the Psalms, you will find that David, which the scriptures call a man after God's own heart, wrestled with issues. All kinds of issues.

0: Did that cause him to fall away from his faith? No, because he wasn't trusting those things for his faith. He was trusting God. So when he says, many are those that rise up against me, many are those that say of my soul, there's no help for him in God, he responds by saying, but you, O Lord, are a shield for me. You are the lifter of my head. Over and over and over again, every time David responds with affirmation of his trust in the Lord. And I believe that that's a lot of the reason why God described him as a man after his own heart. Not because he was perfect, but because he resolved all of those tests, all of those trials, with an affirmation of his trust, not whining and complaining and bellyaching about why God didn't do this or that. That, my friends, is childish. So this person, in writing the article, is trying to provide some answers. She says, the answer isn't another program or a better strategy. It's knowing God's word. Not a few verses, and not whatever we absorbed on Sunday, but learning it well enough that it starts shaping how we think and stays hidden in our hearts for the moments we need it. And that's true. Absolutely true. Now, I hope you'll get a copy of the book, The Power to Overcome, How to Triumph in Troubled Times. 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God bless and be a blessing. God gives you the power to overcome. Will you exercise it?
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0: U.S. military intervention in Nigeria has not stopped the escalating attacks on Christians. This is truth itself. In an interview with the Christian Post, a lawyer who uses the pseudonym Jabez Musa shared stories of kidnapped Christians facing horrendous conditions in detention, along with his own experience with anti-Christian threats. Musa advocates for Christian women and girls abducted and forced to convert to Islam. Musa said, in the long run, it has not been helpful because when the U.S. used its jets and bombed the attackers, Christians felt that if it were to be sustained, it would have been helpful. But it was not sustained. You can see these stories and more on our website, truthitself.com. 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
3: I'm Steve O'Dell with Mission Network News. August marks 5 years since the Taliban took control of Afghanistan. Its military rule has entrenched itself, but families are so poor they marry their teenage daughters to avoid starvation. The regime also bans women from higher education and teaching men. IMM's Denise Godwin says this contributes to Afghanistan's incredibly low literacy rate. IMM creates children's programming on topics such as the Bible story of Esther. Some ministry partners offer educational programming with certificates.
4: They are giving the people in Afghanistan, the children, the women, anyone who watches them, an opportunity to learn about truth outside of what the Taliban tells them.
3: IMM works with people who know

0: the language and culture to reach people with Jesus on secure apps. Pray for creative solutions to sharing the gospel in Afghanistan. And about 15 years ago, Unfolding Word released Open Bible Stories as one of the first open license ministry resources. Since then, it's been widely translated, bringing the gospel to people in their own languages across the world. Dane Skelton with Unfolding Word says,
1: "The reason it was produced was that the ministry had identified one of the core barriers to global outreach was closed copyright Christian content that made it hard for translators and ministries worldwide to freely use and adapt lots of different kinds of biblical resources."
0: Bible translators designed OBS, a summary of Genesis to Revelation, to be simpler and easier to translate than Scripture. 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I'm Steve O'Dell.
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3: American Family News, I'm Rusty Pugh. The U.S. has launched an economic attack on Iran. Treasury Secretary Scott Bessent.
4: Treasury has begun Operation Economic Outcast, an unprecedented campaign against the Islamic Republic of Iran and its enablers. In the Second World War, D-Day marked the historic beginning of a campaign with our allies to target and drive the enemy from its positions, including those in third countries. Today, in that same spirit, we are launching an economic onslaught against Iran's financial connections around the globe.
5: Our objective is to sever every economic lifeline that sustains this tyrannical regime until Tehran stands alone. Iran's fanatics devote themselves to death to America and seek nuclear weapons to do just that. They have murdered and maimed more of our citizens and service members than any other terrorist regime on earth.
3: Thousands are under evacuation orders as wildfires erupt in northwestern Nevada. Max Gordon has more from Reno.
6: The fire broke out on Saturday, fueled by dry conditions and strong winds, and so far it's scorched around 15,000 acres. Officials say the fire was human-caused, but wouldn't elaborate further as an investigation continues. Six people have been injured, three firefighters and three civilians, and thousands of homes are inside the fire's perimeter, though at this time it's unclear how many houses have been lost as damage assessment teams work to determine what has burned so far. Around 42,000 residents have been ordered to evacuate, and then 45,000 and more people have been told to get ready to leave soon. The majority of Washoe County schools canceling classes today. Meanwhile, more than 800 firefighters continue to work around the clock, assisted by aircraft.
3: South Carolina Senator Darlene Graham sitting down with Fox and Friends to discuss her Senate runoff election tomorrow. The sister of the late Senator Lindsey Graham insists she is the ideal candidate for the job, emphasizing she has done more for residents in her state than her opponent, Congressman Ralph Norman.
7: "When it comes to my opponent, I've already done more in 20 days than he's done in 20 years. I was the lead sponsor on the Russia sanctions bill. I've co-sponsored seven anti-abortion bills. I was the deciding vote on President Trump's pick for AG, Todd Blanche."
3: A Missouri Christian publisher and political analyst is pleased that a Missouri judge has upheld the state's new congressional map for the 2026 midterms. Chad Groening has more.
8: A Missouri judge has ruled that new congressional districts backed by President Trump can be used in the November elections, rejecting a challenge to put the Republican-friendly districts to a statewide vote. Missouri's current U.S. House delegation is made up of six Republicans and two Democrats who were elected from districts with boundaries drawn after the 2020 census. But last year, Republican Governor Mike Kehoe called the legislature into a special session on redistricting after President Trump urged Republican-led states to redraw congressional boundaries to their advantage ahead of the midterms. The ultimate goal of Missouri's revised map is to help Republicans defeat Democratic U.S. Representative Emanuel Cleaver of Kansas City, who's been one of the most vocal critics of the president. Dwight Whitteman publishes the Metro Voice Christian website in the Kansas City area. He thinks the ruling is fair.
9: This is not about denying Kansas City representation, as the media wants to tell us. It's still the largest population center in the district. It's the largest city in the state of Missouri. So what conservatives and Republicans and Christians see is that this is about ending a seat that's been protected for 50 years for the Democrat. This new boundary gives suburban and rural Missourians a more meaningful voice.
8: And Whitteman says it requires Cleaver to finally defend his votes.
9: On issues like border security, election integrity, women's sports, abortion and taxes, he hasn't had to defend his votes because he's been in an extremely safe Democrat district. So now he will be forced to defend his votes, and that's what really has changed in Missouri.
8: I'm Chad Groening.
3: And U.S. stocks are drifting. The S&P 500 slipped 0.1% today. The Dow edged up by 150 points, and the Nasdaq Composite fell 0.4%. 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
10: Who are you taking advice from? I'm Chuck Bentley with My Money Life from Crown. The people we listen to have a profound impact on the way we handle money. In 2 Chronicles 24, King Joash faithfully followed God for many years under the guidance of Jehoiada the priest. Under his tutelage, he made wise decisions and led the nation well. Then his priest died, and Joash began listening to the people around him. Their influence led to destructive choices. The nation abandoned the Lord and suffered terrible consequences. It's a powerful reminder that peers either strengthen our stewardship or they undermine it. 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Peer pressure doesn't disappear after high school. It simply becomes more sophisticated. It impacts our choice for clothes, cars, vacations, and lifestyle. Proverbs 13:20 says, "Walk with the wise and become wise, for a companion of fools suffers harm." 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But godly influencers can help you build a life of wisdom, freedom, and faithfulness. 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Now, I invite you to come join us in Knoxville, Tennessee, September the 10th through the 12th for Crown's 50th anniversary. 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
11: How many times this week have you heard about the Democrat Socialists of America? Hi, this is Dave Zanotti. Is it time to panic? Let's talk today on the public square. I don't know, sometimes panic might seem like the right response. I'm not sure this would be one of those times. It is certainly time to be frustrated, to consider that we would have in the United States of America, in this era, within a lifetime of burying the greatest generation that fought overseas and fought worldwide in a world war to deliver this planet from the tyranny of the Death Eaters, of the socialists, and the totalitarians throughout World War II, then the Korean War, then the Cold War. To think that we would now have people who are proudly campaigning for public office, for national office, as socialists, it seems like it's a nightmare we desperately need to awaken from. It seems hard to believe. Now, it's not to say that these folks don't have rights to do it. They do. And it's often common for revolutionaries to take the rights that a society affords them to use those rights as a platform upon which to deconstruct the civilization that they want to oppose, that they want to tear down. And that's clearly what the Democrat Socialists are doing right now, what Bernie Sanders has been doing for his entire life, and what his disciples are doing right now across the country. They want to use the civil liberties afforded to them through our Declaration and our Constitution to destroy this republic. But is that time to panic, or is there a better response? Well, I think there is a better response, and the first one would be to pray. Now you say, well, I'd like to get past that and do more. We'll talk more about that tomorrow, but we first pray. This is Dave Zanotti on the Public Square. Thanks for listening.
12: 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I'm Dr. James Dobson, and I'm thrilled that you've joined us.
13: Well, welcome to Family Talk, the broadcast division of the Dr. James Dobson Family Institute. I'm Roger Marsh. We are so glad you've joined us today. And today on Family Talk, we are joined by a woman who has kicked up a lot of dust in the media circles over the past couple of years, but with good reason. Megan Basham, whose career has taken a fascinating path. She began as a journalist covering Hollywood and movies and popular culture before she made the transition into investigative reporting that focused on the cultural and financial and bureaucratic influences that shape Christian organizations and the church on the whole. Now, Megan is a wife, she is a mother, she's an author, she's a journalist, she's a cultural commentator, and her work encourages Christians to think carefully and biblically about the ideas that are shaping our world through the lens of Scripture. Today, she serves as a reporter for the Daily Wire. She's the author of two books, and her most recent book is the one you may be well aware of. It's called Shepherds for Sale: How Evangelical Leaders Traded the Truth for a Leftist Agenda. It explores questions surrounding influence, accountability, and the challenges facing the church in today's cultural landscape. Now, today we're going to talk with Megan about her journey as a journalist that would lead her to reporting on entertainment, to investigating the issues that affect the world around us, and also talk about what it's like to be a wife and a mom and a cancer patient and survivor simultaneously. Megan Basham, welcome to Dr. James Dobson's Family Talk. If Dr. Dobson had not gone home to be with the Lord last August, I know he would be sitting right here and he'd say, Megan, I am so proud of you.
14: Well, thank you. And I can't tell you what a thrill it is to be on the program founded by Dr. James Dobson. So, you know, he was a hugely formative influence in my life and in my parents' life. And, you know, I've done a lot of coverage of Dr. Dobson myself. So just really grateful to be here.
13: Well, I was pleasantly surprised to see he didn't show up in Shepherds for Sale. So, I mean, that's a good, yeah. we're off to a good start here. Yeah. But I think that it is difficult though. And what Doctor would say is, look, you have to stand for what is right. I mean, the family was the vehicle, as he used to say, for leading people to Christ. And when you take a bold stand, sometimes it gets a little hot under the collar just because people are looking at what you're saying and they might realize, hey, there's a shred or two of truth in what's going on here. What was it that led to, it's kind of an interesting journey, but led to the Shepherds for Sale book, because you actually worked for World Magazine for more than a decade, and it was after you left World that this book kind of came about. Kind of fill in the gaps for us, for our listeners who may not be fully aware.
14: Yeah, so it was all very sort of providential and organic. I absolutely feel that God positioned me to be a person to write this book when I wasn't looking to write this book. So as you said, Roger, I was a journalist at World Magazine. I was a co-host of their daily news podcast, The World and Everything in It, along with Mary Reichert and Nick Eicher and Myrna Brown, who, if you listen to that program, wonderful hosts, and they all still remain really good friends. But some things started to come in to World, which I want to, you know, preface this by saying they are one of the success stories that I would highlight, that, you know, they kind of dealt with some of this woke incursion and they successfully dealt with it. But in the meantime, as that was going on, I, as a mom who didn't cover this kind of hot button political wrangling that much, started to notice things coming into the church that were new to me, and I didn't know what to make of them. So I had colleagues at work at that time who objected to my interviewing Vodi Bakum, for example, when his book Fault Lines came out, because I think they found the premise of that book, that there was something wrong with the anti-racism and DEI and critical race theory, the arguments that those kind of philosophies were making. These colleagues kind of bought into it. So they were offended by things like when I would interview Vodi Bakum or Ryan Bomberger or other, not just Christians, but Black Christians who were critical of this movement. So, you know, that created a point of tension. And at the same time that that was going on, I started to experience it a little bit in our personal lives as well. So my kids were at a small Christian school. We were at a different church at that point. And I remember one day, the children's ministry director sent out an email, and this was in 2020 after George Floyd's death, and it included resources on how to talk to our kids about their white privilege. And that was, really the record scratch moment for me that I went, what's happening here? You know, the same things that I find disquieting at work, some of these influences, I'm also seeing it in our church. And I was seeing, not to quite the degree, but similar things happening at our children's school. And so, and this was a small Christian school. So I was just starting to go, what's happening here, Lord? And so around this time, as there was some conflict with some of the, and I'm going to use this word freely because I think it applied to these woke colleagues. As that friction was going on, some of them left and departed to Christianity Today, which I think was a much better fit for them. And in the meantime, I happened to do an interview with Andrew Klavan of the Daily Wire.
13: Yes.
14: And he's, you know, a brilliant novelist, wonderful commentator. We disagree on some things in terms of church doctrine, but I love Andrew and it was a great interview. And so afterwards, I asked him, it was just like the picture he painted of what the Daily Wire was doing was so exciting and inspiring to me. And I knew at that point that I had seen these influences and I wanted to write about them. And it was hard to write about them from within the evangelical house. So I just happened to ask Andrew, I said, gosh, you know, do you guys feel like you'd have any room for me over there? And he said, well, send me your resume. So just a little bit in a fit of pique after some conflict with one of those more woke colleagues, I did. And then I kind of forgot about it. And then a few weeks later, I received a call from someone at the Daily Wire, Cabot Phillips. If you watch our programs regularly, he's the host of Livewire. He messaged me and said, hey, we'd love to interview you. And so I started talking to them about covering culture and social issues and entertainment. But I also said in that interview, listen, I see some things happening in the church that are concerning to me, and I'd like to write about them. Would you be open to that? And he's like, yeah, absolutely. You know, as long as the reporting is sound and you can back it up, come on over and write it. So I did. And the first couple of stories I did in that vein, one was on immigration, and it kicked up a little bit of dust at that point. That was probably my first shepherds for sale type story. And then I did a story on National Institutes of Health director, Francis Collins.
13: Oh, yes.
14: And yes, and how he was making the circuit to all of the evangelical outlets and doing interviews with high profile pastors and evangelical figures. And none of them were pushing back. And journalistically, I sat there and went, I know that he is making claims that cannot be supported by the evidence or at least are highly questionable. And yet no one was pushing back on him. And not only that, they were sort of bolstering things that to me as a Christian, I went, whoa, we should have some big questions when a government official comes out and says, you need to shut down your churches or you're not loving your neighbor or being a good Christian. I went, okay, this claim deserves some scrutiny and nobody was scrutinizing it.
13: Yeah.
14: So I published a piece on it and that blew up. And at that point, an editor reached out to me and said, wow, you really seem to have struck a nerve. Do you think there's a book here? And I said, you know, I think there is, but let's start doing some investigating and find out. And kind of the rest was history.
13: So you actually did research on this. I mean, I say that somewhat sarcastically, but you did research on this as opposed to finding some talking points and some memes and things that are existing on social media that we all know are true. And I recall during that same period, I was hosting a radio program in the Los Angeles area, and BioLogos was, you know, one of always pushing for coming at us with, you know, this is their view of the world. And that they had a new president, and Francis Collins had launched it. And they said, oh, you know what? Well, he's going to be available for the interview too. It was the shortest interview I ever did because I asked him one question about NIH and he refused to do any more talking. And I thought, well, no, wait a minute. We're Christians, right? We're all on the same team, right? You know, I mean, he got indignant. Well, we have an $800 million budget. And I thought, oh, okay, well, this is very interesting. So I'm not surprised that you ran into some opposition. But at the same time, though, you're a wife, you're a mom, you're a believer. You've had that, Megan Basham, you've had that story that so many of us do, where you grow up in the church and then you go to college and decide, yeah, maybe church isn't for me. And that's well documented. I read an essay you wrote for First Things a few years ago about what it was like for you to kind of come back to faith. How do you think that is influencing what you're doing right now? The fact that you had that foundation, you wandered from it, you've kind of lived the cultural dream. if as far as what's happened in the world, and especially in American landscaping. And now here you are saying, I'm a believer. This is real for me, my husband, for my daughters, and we need to tell the truth about these things.
14: Yes. And if I can preface this, Roger, it's funny that you tell that story about Francis Collins, because I actually had a similar experience, which I recounted in Shepherds for Sale, where he was doing some kind of high school curriculum and they were wanting to promote this high school science curriculum for Christian schools. And there were some things in that science curriculum I had an issue with, too, that, you know, was kind of evolutionary theology and that kind of thing, you know, Adam and Eve being hominids and, you know, some doctrinal things I disagreed with. But, you know, when I got the email saying, would you be interested in interviewing Francis Collins? I immediately went, yes, please.
13: Of course.
14: And I signed up for an interview slot and they agreed and they're like, great. Yes. You know, so I'm scheduled. And, literally I was sitting there. It was past time for our appointment. I'm waiting for him to show up and I'm going, okay, we're now 5 minutes past our interview time, 10 minutes, you know, my little Zoom screen, 10 minutes past our interview time. And then finally it blinked out. And I ended up talking to the PR company who gave me the runaround a little bit first. And then they finally admitted he recognized my name. And they just like summarily like closed the Zoom feed and canceled the interview past the time that it was scheduled. So that was pretty wild. But get back to your question. I just had to share that, you know, that was the same experience.
13: Yes.
14: But to get to your question, Roger, yes. That was part of why I think I feel so defensive of the church's mission and that it shouldn't concern itself with, you know, worldly, trendy political ideologies. So I basically crawled to Christ out of a mire of drug addiction, alcohol abuse. I've joked that you can colloquially call it party girl, but I was at Arizona State University. This is probably still true of Arizona State, unfortunately, but it was like the number one party school according to Playboy at the time that I was there. And I very much participated in that culture, which, you know, in the nighttime seems pretty fun. And in the daytime, as someone who grew up in a Christian home, but I don't think I was a believer at that time because I had no sustained interest in spiritual things. But there was still enough of the knowledge of the truth that I felt guilt and conviction, which you should feel when you're sinning. So,
13: yes, perfectly normal.
14: So, as you said, I kind of detailed in First Things how some medieval English literature in my degree program of English literature at that time was part of what led me back to Christ. But when I saw these things coming into the church, I think that's part of why I so fiercely wanted to protect what the gospel is, that we don't change the definition of the gospel, because you started to hear that everything was a quote unquote gospel issue. Like if you didn't take a particular position on Black Lives Matter, well, that was a gospel issue. Or if you didn't take a particular position on immigration, that was a gospel issue. And I was someone who went, no, that is not the gospel. You know, these are things that they may be important issues and we can debate them, but they are not the gospel. And we need to not be confused or muddy what the gospel is, because it is the power of life to save people like I was.
13: Amen.
14: And so I wanted to protect that for the next Megan, who, you know, she's not coming to the church to hear a lecture about her white privilege. She is somebody who is maybe ensnared in sin. She has these chains and she wants to hear about freedom in Christ. She doesn't want to hear how she possesses white guilt. And so all of that was what was really motivating for me. And I'll be honest, I felt angry about it when I saw this kind of thing, because I remembered who I was. And I just thought, particularly during COVID, when you had all of these ministry leaders saying, it's fine that we're shutting down churches. It's fine that in a moment of national and international crisis, when so many people were looking for hope, they were looking for the truth of the gospel. They were looking for some optimism about what the future might hold. And they were looking to be told, hey, God sees you. He knows what's happening here. This is not a surprise to him. And instead, we had so many ministry leaders saying it was fine to shut the churches. It was fine to not be doing ministry during that time. And you had people who were drug addicts, like I was, who were abusing alcohol, who were dying for not being told the truth during this time. And they needed those ministries. So, you know, I felt pretty impassioned about it. And that was a big part of what started motivating me to write about it.
13: Megan Basham is our guest today here on Dr. James Dobson's Family Talk. I'm Roger Marsh. We have a link for her book, Shepherds for Sale, up at jdfi.org. We'll also link that First Things article as well. Let's talk about the book for just a brief moment longer here, simply because there are a lot of people. I know it was very eye-opening for me. There are some folks in there that I have talked to before. I wouldn't necessarily call them great friends, but I've always held their ministries in high regard. And then you read a book like this, you say, now, wait a minute, I hadn't thought about that. And I didn't, it wasn't just a wholesale, now I'm on a campaign to blow them off the face right. of the earth, but rather I appreciated the fact that you did the due diligence. You had, as they say in the culture, you had receipts, you know, that were right there for us. And I'm thinking, because you're a mom, you're a wife, you're a believer who's very active in this battle, you're basically saying, look, if we are taking our calling as Christians seriously, we have to acknowledge that there are political influences that are hindering the church. There are financial interests that have possibly even compromised some Christian leaders and ministries. Was there any one ministry in particular to where you said, oh, no, not them. Please, God, not them. Or was it all pretty much you kind of had a feeling because of your investigative chops, your journalistic background, you knew where this was going to wind up?
14: Yeah, it was both. So there were certainly some large ministries where I went, I knew what they were doing. And I knew that there was very likely, even before I found the money trail, that it was very likely, you know, knowing what I had known from covering some secular political organizations, that okay, there's probably some funding that is influencing this. So if you look at an organization like the Evangelical Immigration Table, I didn't know who was funneling money to them initially, but you know, pretty quickly I was able to determine, yes, the denials that they did not receive any funding from George Soros's Open Society Foundation were obviously false. At George Soros's own board books from his foundation acknowledge that, yes, we gave money to the umbrella group of the Evangelical Immigration Table, an organization called the National Immigration Forum, which is secular and left, that they were taking money from George Soros and other left-wing foundations, and they were using that to create this evangelical front group to move resistant evangelicals on the issue of endorsing amnesty-type policies. So I knew that was going on, but it's also understandable, and it's part of why I wrote the book, was that there were organizations that were connected to the Evangelical Immigration Table who were involved in some of their work. You know, I think I saw something like Prison Fellowship or someone like that. You know, people that I respect and like.
13: Sure.
14: And that's why it's important to distinguish. Okay, you have the people who the leaders who are in bed with some of these secular left-wing organizations who are taking that funding. But you also have people who are well-meaning and are busy and, you know, high-profile pastors who signed some of these letters who I like, you know, people I listen to and respect. Mm-hmm. But I also wanted to inform some of these pastors that, look, you need to understand how this game works because you're busy guys and you don't know. So the way it would work is, for example, the Evangelical Immigration Table would draft a letter of general principles saying something like, we want to acknowledge that, you know, everyone who is coming into the country illegally bears the image of God, and we should love these people and we should care for their spiritual and material needs. And all of that is something that I think any Christian could agree with. So what would happen is these high-profile ministry leaders and pastors get a call from a friend who is connected to the Evangelical Immigration Table, and they will say, will you sign this letter? You know, it's a general statement of principles, and the pastor reads it and thinks, well, my friend is encouraging me to sign it, and I trust my friend, and these are all things that I can agree with, because why wouldn't you? I would agree with them too. Mm-hmm. And what they don't know is that those letters that they signed would then be taken to the GOP member of Congress in that state, or in the current administration, and it would be used to then say, look, evangelicals support this particular policy. Now, that's different from the general statement of principles that the high-profile pastor or ministry leader agreed to. So they would not realize, hey, when I signed that letter saying I agree with this, that letter was then going to be taken and used to say evangelicals agree with something much more than that letter stated. So it's kind of a cute little game. And so, yeah, it was disappointing to see some of the people that I like and trust signing some of these letters, but it's also understandable that they're not all cynical old journalists, so they don't know how this game is played. And so, you know, some of them I did mention in the book, but not everyone, and you know, this has been kind of a point of contention because the title is Shepherds for Sale. And to be honest, I don't think this is entirely a genuine critique, but some people would say, well, because that was the title, if anyone was in the book, that means you were saying they were for sale. And right. That's not the case. You know, there are people who were for sale. And as you said, Roger, I document, okay, here's who they were taking money from. You know, the organizations that were taking money from: George Soros, Bill Gates, Mark Zuckerberg, eBay founder Pierre Omidyar, and many, many more. There are those people. That's one group. But there are also the people who were downstream from them, who were being influenced by what they were doing. They were being drawn into these spheres of influence. And so it is important to distinguish between both of them. And my book covers both. And the title should be read as, you know, a general title that applies to those who were taking money and doing this influence peddling, not necessarily every single person who was involved in these organizations.
13: Well, and I appreciate you saying that, Megan Basham, because I know there are those in the body of Christ and people who are kind of straddling the fence maybe a little bit, you know, in terms of, well, I used to be part of the evangelical, you know, mob or whatever they call it, but now I'm on the outside and I'm an outlier and I'm going to point the finger at, you know, I'll do the expose for you. I won't mention names here. And I understand that there's definitely that need to know, I think. You know, I mean, it's healthy, you know, to ask the question, did you realize this is who you're aligning yourself with? But at the same time, the thing I've always appreciated about your work just from afar, and this is our first time meeting, is the fact that you approached it from a, hey, if you didn't know, then now you know. And if you do know, my question is, why are you doing this? I mean, I think it's a fair question, rather than saying, I'm trying to build a base, I'm trying to build an audience. I mean, God has blessed your ministry remarkably even before the book came out. And now you've got this, you know, kind of cultural lightning rod for a whole generation. And we are coming up here on the end of part one of our conversation. So I have to ask you the question, Megan, will you be able to join us again next time so we can continue this dialogue on the next edition of Dr. James Dobson's Family Talk?
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13: Well, we have only scratched the surface here, and there is plenty more to come in part two of my conversation with journalist and author Megan Basham. 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Again, you'll find all that information and more at drjamesdobson.org, or if it's just easier, go to jdfi.org. You know, Megan Basham's reporting gets at something we care about here at the Dr. James Dobson Family Institute. 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Box 39000, Colorado Springs, Colorado, the zip code 80949. Well, I'm Roger Marsh, and on behalf of all of us here at Family Talk and the Dr. James Dobson Family Institute, thanks so much for listening today. Be sure to join us again next time right here for part two of my conversation with Megan Basham, as we'll continue discussing a Christian journalist's fight against secular ideology. That's coming up right here on the next edition of Dr. James Dobson's Family Talk, the voice you trust for the family you love. 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
15: So many parents ask me how they can keep that curiosity alive in their children. 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
19: 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Hi, I'm Rob West. 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
20: So good to be with you, Rob. Thank you.
19: John, your article in the latest issue of Faithful Steward, the magazine, is titled Building Your Financial House on God's Word. And boy, I just love this article and how it gives us such a beautiful picture of God's design for finances in our lives. And you begin with Jesus' parable of the wise and foolish builders in Matthew 7. So let's start there and share why that's such a fitting picture for how we approach money.
20: Absolutely. Well, you know, Rob, Jesus wanted us to understand in that parable that storms will hit everyone. And think of a job loss or swings in the market or medical bills, but the foundation we're on matters. And if Jesus calls himself the rock, that's true for all of our life, then of course, it's got to be true for our finances as well. And so when we think of our financial life, if Christ is the base, the entire structure is going to stand firm.
19: Yeah, that's exactly right. So let's build that out and start with that foundation. So in your mind, John, what does it look like to make Christ, not money, the bedrock of our financial lives?
20: Well, Jesus said directly that we cannot serve both God and mammon, or the spirit of wealth, right? So we have to make something the ultimate bedrock of our life. And 1 Timothy 6 describes the problem with trusting in mammon. It leads to ruin and destruction. So first of all, we remember that everything we have comes from God and ultimately belongs to him. I think of Haggai 2:8. So if we belong to God and if our money is his, then that makes us a money manager for him. And that is a very different mindset than thinking that it's all us. So a steward's mindset says my money is here to serve his purposes and my trust and my life is in him.
19: Yeah. So God owns everything. Our role then, faithful steward, what is the next faithful decision? Knowing we don't own it, but we are ultimately responsible for its management. Now let's continue to build this house. We've got the foundation in place. Now you describe these four walls that help protect our financial house, beginning with gratitude, which is such a key idea in biblical money management. So John, how does gratitude guard our hearts against pride?
20: Well, that's right. And in this article, we talk about how these walls, they're not like the decisions we make on a daily basis. They're actually attitudes of the heart. Mm. And pride is such a threat, and a wall of gratitude in our financial house will guard against it, because pride whispers to each of us, I earned this and I deserve it. But gratitude answers, no, no, God provided it. Pride will close our heart and gratitude will open it up. And so what gratitude does is crowd out self-centeredness and remind us that every blessing we have comes from God. And I think of Deuteronomy 8:18 as a great scripture on this.
19: Mm. Yeah, boy, it's incredible. And I can think in my own life, John, of seasons where I've really leaned into this idea of gratitude, others maybe not so much. What does that look like for you to develop that rhythm of gratitude? Any thought?
20: Yeah, well, you know, it is such a personal thing, but I think of how in the seasons of my life where I do start to get a little bit proud of what I've accomplished and say, hey, yeah, Look at my resume, look at what I've done. It's such an unhealthy place to be as a believer. But when we step back and again, remember, God gave us the opportunity. He let us be born in the year we were born in. And of course, our salvation in Christ comes from him. It really sets us free from thinking everything comes from us and we built it ourselves to, no, this came from God and I owe it all back to him.
19: Yeah, I think that's well said, John. And certainly gratitude is one of the key ways we kind of bust down that pride that can so easily creep up in our lives. Well, when we come back after this break, we're going to continue to unpack this and talk about a financial life built on Christ, but that is strengthened by gratitude that we just talked about, also contentment and trust and love, and how those virtues really shape every decision we make as we manage the resources God has entrusted to us. We're talking with John Cortinez today about building your financial house on God's Word. 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
19: 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And his article in our latest edition of Faithful Steward is titled, Building Your Financial House on God's Word. Before the break, John was talking to us about our foundation built on Christ. We understand we can't serve God and mammon, so God needs to be our ultimate treasure, money a tool to accomplish God's purposes. And then as we think about this house that's being erected, these four walls, really the heart postures, first, one of gratitude that guards our heart against pride. John, I know the second wall is that of contentment, one of God's big ideas that we see in scripture around money management. Talk to us about contentment and how it protects our hearts from coveting, comparing ourselves to others.
20: Yeah, well, coveting is just a restless appetite for more. And it's such a big deal that it makes it into the Ten Commandments. It is the 10th commandment, not to covet. And in Proverbs, it says that envy makes the bones rot. But biblical contentment brings peace in plenty or in lean times as well. You know, I think of Philippians 4, 12 and 13. And when Paul famously said, "I can do all things through Christ who strengthens me," he wasn't talking about accomplishing something, you know, like a hard goal he had set. No, he was talking about being content in challenging economic circumstances. And so when we lean on Christ, that lets us be satisfied no matter what the balance sheet says. And if we're content with where God has placed us, that will protect us from coveting what others have.
19: John, you and I have a friend, Jeff Mannion from Ada Bible Church. I think he has such a fabulous book on this topic of contentment called Satisfied. And I love when he talks about, you know, we get so focused on there and then, thinking that when we get there and we have that, then we'll be content. And he says, no, we need to focus on the here and now and be fully present and be grateful for what God has provided in this season. Have you experienced that in your life? How have you seen that play out?
20: You know, it's so true. And one of the greatest conversations, I remember somebody challenged a group to think back on some of the happiest times in your life early on. And how much did you have back then? And so often, and all of our stories are different, but for many of us, we think back to early in our life, times where we had so much joy and peace and realize, wow, I had so much less financially back then. So clearly the money is not the driver of peace or joy. It's relationships and peace in Christ.
19: Yeah, that is so true and well said. All right, John, now we're continuing to construct this house here. The third wall is trust. Talk to us about how trusting God helps quiet the financial anxiety that so many listening today are experiencing about the future.
20: Well, anxiety grows when we think that our provision rests on us alone. And many people who are savers out there like me will know what I mean by this. You know, maybe you toss and turn at night. Am I saving enough? Am I going to be okay? What if this happens? What if that happens? Jesus reminds us in Luke 12 that the Father already knows our needs. Yeah. And I would encourage anybody wrestling with that to go read that chapter, Luke chapter 12. If we have a posture of trust, it frees us to chase His kingdom first. And there's two levels to that. First of all, we trust that He knows what we need and He'll be our provider. But our even greater level of trust is in our eternal salvation. And so, Rob, even if you or I die today, we each trust in Christ. We know death has been defeated and we're going straight into eternity with Him. And so if we remember that, that gives us a peaceful heart free from financial worry in our day-to-day.
19: That's right. The fourth wall, John, is, of course, love. And, you know, this is not something we think about often as it relates to money. So how should love shape the way we view and even use money?
20: I love this topic here. And I would argue that the opposite of love is not hate, but indifference. And it's so easy as we're managing money and living our lives to just kind of think about our own little world and be not concerned at all with what others need or with how God may be inviting us to partner in His purposes. But as we all know, as believers, God is inviting us to a higher calling and to a life of love. This starts when we remember what Christ has done for us. We can look at 2 Corinthians 8 and 9 on this, two amazing chapters on money. But Christ is the one who became poor and poured Himself out of His love for us. And our joyful response is true love for others. And we can truly grow as disciples to the point where we want desperately to share our lives, share our money, share our abilities to build up the church. And that is fully living in our financial lives in alignment with His purposes, is when we want to use it all for His glory in love for others.
19: What an exciting vision for our handling of money and the opportunity we have to participate in God's redemptive work in the world. Now, resting on those four walls, John, is of course the roof, and you call that our financial identity. And we've talked a moment ago about our role being that of a steward. So what changes when we see ourselves not as owners, but as stewards of what God has entrusted to us?
20: That's right. Well, there's two extremes we could go to. You know, as you said, one is ownership and it's mine. This financial house is mine. I'll do what I want with it. The other end of the spectrum would be a victim mentality that says, I have no control. You know, life just happens. I can't get ahead. But a steward's mindset says, again, all of this is God's and I manage what He's provided for His glory. And if we see ourselves as a manager, that starts to steer our decisions towards His purposes, but it's also freeing for us. Because we know that He is actually a generous and good master. If money is our master, if we're the owner, if we're the driver, that's going to leave us all spun up. But He is a good master for us to serve. And changing that identity mindset is a big deal.
19: Yeah, I think that's exactly right. Now, as we continue to build this house, you tell us in the article that we furnish the house with wise financial choices. So let's talk about those everyday practices that Scripture encourages us to put in place. What would you highlight?
20: Yeah, well, these are the, like you said, the internal furnishings of our financial house. The attitudes come first, the biblical mindset. But this is the biblical wisdom that listeners hear you teach on every single day. And so no surprises here. But as we work diligently, as we spend with purpose, as we're careful with debt and even try to have none, save steadily for long-term goals, invest patiently with diversification. That's even a biblical idea to diversify our investments, to practice eager and joyful generosity and hospitality. All of this is rooted in God's word. It's all throughout Scripture, and it represents a life of financial peace. So once we get the attitudes right, then we start making these daily decisions faithfully that lead us to God's plans for our money.
19: Yeah, I think that's right. And I think we can try to jump to those decisions because, you know, those decisions are the ones staring us in the face that we're making day in and day out. But I want to circle back just as we begin to wrap up here today. Why is it so important to be sure the walls of our financial house are secure and really dealing with those inner foundations first?
20: Sure. Well, I think we can trick ourselves into a decision very easily. You know, we're so good at self-deception or justifying what we really want to do. But personally, I love to use these four checks, these four walls on my financial motivations. Let's say I have a big purchase coming up and I want to ask, is this something God has for me? First of all, I'm going to pray about it, but I'm also going to ask, am I approaching this from pride or from gratitude, from coveting or from contentment, from anxiety or from trust, and from indifference or from love? And I think that is a huge mindset check of how am I approaching a decision or a major money move? And I've had that test guide me away from some things I thought I should do and actually give a green light for other things that I felt God's peace in.
19: Wow, this is so good. Folks, a financial life built on Christ is strengthened by gratitude, contentment, trust, and love. This is a game changer. John, thanks.
20: Great to be with you, Rob. Thank you.
19: That's John Cortinez with Blue Trust. Back with your questions after this. Stick around.
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23: I'm interested in your opinion about these advertisements that are on social media, right? But they're enticing people with loans with their homes with, you know, I've got a 3% APR on $300,000, and the value of the home is probably double that or so. But they're saying that we should convert to simple interest loans. And so whether that's something that we could do with our current loan or when we move in a few years, should we explore a simple interest loan as opposed to an APR? I'm kind of in the dark and I'm looking on your approval or disapproval about such things.
19: Yeah. Yeah, it's a great question. The advertising can be misleading. I mean, simple interest mortgages do exist, but they're not a magic way to save money. The math is different, but the real question is whether you'll actually pay less over time after considering the interest rate and the fees. So here's how the math works. A traditional fixed rate mortgage, the interest is calculated as a part of the monthly amortization schedule. early payments are mostly interest early in the total term of the loan are mostly interest because the loan balance is the highest. And then as principal declines, more of each payment goes toward principal. With a simple interest mortgage, interest accrues daily on the outstanding balance. So each day your charge is principal times interest rate divided by 365. And then when you make a payment, it first covers the interest that has accrued since your last payment, and then the rest reduces the principal. Now, here's why people say you save money. If you pay early each month or make extra principal payments, then the principal balance drops sooner, and because interest is calculated daily, you pay slightly less interest going forward. But here's the important point. You can achieve much of the same benefit with a traditional mortgage by making extra payments, and that's why I'm skeptical of the marketing. When can it make sense? Well, if someone gets paid weekly or biweekly and makes frequent payments or regularly pays extra toward the principal and you have a competitive interest rate and low fees, possibly. When it doesn't make sense is when you're refinancing from a 3% mortgage to a 6% simple interest. You know, you'll almost certainly lose money despite the quote simple interest label. Now, in your case, we're talking about buying a new home. Is that right?
23: That's the potential.

0: interest compared with a comparable conventional loan is often modest. So again, it's really going to come down to, are you going to pay biweekly? Are you going to make extra principal payments regularly? Those are the cases where it could make sense, but I would still ask, what's the interest rate? What's the APR? Are there higher fees and closing costs? And make sure you get to the bottom of what it's actually going to benefit you. I hope that helps. Let's see. We've got, time for one more call. Let's go to Georgia. Anna, how can I help?
1: My husband and I are about to give up my full salary so that I can be a full-time nursing student for 1 year. And because of the way that we have lived, we just haven't spent. And so we've managed over the course of our marriage on salaries of about $30,000 to save up. And so we are looking towards this coming year, because I got into my dream school, it will be an accelerated program, and we will be paying full tuition because it's out of state and living off of our savings for the year.
0: All right. Is your husband working?
1: No. Well, we homestead. So basically what we do is he works our land so that we can live off of our dairy, meat, and garden and not spend. So his job is kind of eliminating our expenses.
0: Yeah. And then how are you going to handle the schooling being out of state?
1: Well, it's the only reason it's out of state is because it's we're kind of on the border, so we don't have another one close to us.
0: I see. Okay.
1: So it's not like far away.
0: Yeah, very good. Well, I love this. I mean, congratulations. You got into your dream school. Your husband obviously is a hard worker, wants you to be able to pursue your dream. That's amazing. And I love that you're thinking about this now before you just kind of go headfirst into this new opportunity. It can be a wonderful investment in your future, but you want to make sure you're not creating a financial crisis in the process. So, really it comes down to, what will it cost to live for the next year? And I love the fact that your expenses are minimal because of what your husband is doing to produce, for you all to live off of the land there that you have. The second would be, how much cash do you have available? And then ultimately, what is your backup plan if school takes longer or an unexpected expense comes up, things like that. So just given what you know about your lifestyle and your expenses and your savings, kind of where would that leave you after you finish school? Would you have exhausted your savings? Would you be able to still have some emergency savings, or where would you be?
1: We think that we will still have savings. It'll be about $38,000. And from what we're looking at now, we haven't used, we've saved each year that I've worked. So we don't seem to be using up my full $28,000 salary each year. And so we would probably still have approximately $40,000.
0: Okay, so once you graduate, you'd still have $40,000 in the bank based on your calculations?
1: The best I can, just off the cuff.
0: Okay, yeah. Well, I mean, I think that's the key. As long as you run the numbers, you know what it's going to cost you both for your lifestyle spending plus your college tuition, to get the degree, and any other costs. And as long as you just don't squeeze yourself too much financially, I'm on board with this. What a gift and a blessing that you and your husband can do this together. Hey, Anna, thanks for your call. Unfortunately, I'm out of time today. Folks, that's going to do it for us. So thankful for the folks that make this possible every day, Sandy and Devin, and grateful for Jim Henry as well, and everybody here at FaithFi. 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Bye-bye.
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3: This is American Family News. I'm Robert Thornton. Evacuation orders are issued as wildfires erupt in northwestern Nevada. Here's Fox's Max Gordon.
4: The fire broke out on Saturday, fueled by dry conditions and strong winds. Officials say the fire was human-caused, but wouldn't elaborate further as an investigation continues. Six people have been injured, three firefighters and three civilians, and thousands of homes are inside the fire's perimeter, though at this time it's unclear how many houses have been lost as damage assessment teams work to determine what has burned so far. Around 42,000 residents have been ordered to evacuate, and then 45,000 more people have been told to get ready to leave soon. The majority of Washoe County schools canceling classes today. Meanwhile, more than 800 firefighters continue to work around the clock, assisted by aircraft.
3: Nevada Governor Joe Lombardo declared a state of emergency due to the fires, and the National Guard has been deployed to assist first responders. The fire grew to about 23 square miles yesterday. A map of U.S. fire shows blazes stretch from the northwest and west into parts of the south and southeast. Some Canadian goods imported into the U.S. are now facing a 50% tariff, and President Donald Trump is threatening to tax even more imports like Canadian autos starting next year. Speaking to reporters after announcing a new round of sanctions against Iran today, Treasury Secretary Scott Bessent questioned Canadian Prime Minister Mark Carney's decision not to agree to a trade deal.
5: Is he trying to benefit himself, the Liberal Party, or the Canadian people? Because they were offered a very good job.
3: The Canadian Prime Minister blamed a collapse in trade talks on U.S. negotiators issuing a bunch of last-minute demands and vowed to set his own tariffs in retaliation starting September 8th. The tariffs will mean higher taxes for American businesses and consumers that depend on goods sourced from abroad. The fight to save babies and women from abortion continues. AFN's Chris Woodward has more.
6: In Massachusetts, the governor recently signed a bill removing gestational limits on abortion, joining a growing list of states with minimal restrictions. But pro-life leaders warn that similar measures are rapidly spreading across the country. Kristen Day of Democrats for Life says voters outside of progressive strongholds shouldn't take current protections for granted. She warns that a major fight is brewing in Virginia over a proposed constitutional amendment that would establish abortion as a constitutional right, rolling back key safeguards.
7: There's a constitutional amendment on the ballot in the fall that would make abortion a constitutional right, take away parental consent and other safety measures. And, you know, the previous governor, Northam before him, did take away a lot of the protections for women. So, yeah, it is coming. People should be wary and should be, you know, pay attention and look for the money from out of state coming in to pass these abortion initiatives.
6: Other groups concerned about the Virginia vote include Virginia Society for Human Life, the Family Foundation of Virginia, and Liberty Council Action. Day cautions that massive spending from out-of-state groups, often totaling tens of millions of dollars, is driving these amendments state by state. She is urging voters and pro-life advocates not to stay silent as the debate intensifies. I'm Chris Woodward.
3: On Friday, Texas Governor Greg Abbott referred religious facilities at Dallas-Fort Worth International Airport and Houston's George Bush Intercontinental Airport to the U.S. Department of Justice for investigation. This is in reference to Islamic wudu foot-washing stations. The governor's office also said because the airports receive federal funds, they are subject to numerous conditions attached to that funding, including the requirement to comply with all applicable laws prohibiting discrimination and protecting the rights of all Americans. In weather news, the Storm Prediction Center says there is a level 2 out of 5 risk of severe storms today for parts of the Northern Plains, Upper Midwest, Central High Plains, and to parts of the South and Southeast. And the heat continues as heat advisories and heat warnings continue for parts of the Southwest and Southern Plains, where daytime high temperatures could range from 100 to 110 degrees. And that's all our time for now. You can see more news at AFN.net. I'm Robert Thornton.
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15: The mail is here!
16: Ooh, this is Wretched Radio, feeling a strange sense of shame, guilt even. Why? Well, I've got, you see, I didn't want to make that sound, but here I am. I got chicken particles between my teeth. Friel, we didn't need to know this. Please, this is a confession. This is a catharsis for me because I'm feeling shame. Those aren't just any chicken particles. Those are Chick-fil-A chicken particles.
17: Ooh.
16: And I feel guilty because I've been such an advocate for Zaxby's for so many years. I feel like a complete backslider. This is what I need to do. I need to go to a Zaxby's where they do Zaxby's altar calls. And when they say, would you like to rededicate your commitment to Zaxby's? I would do that altar call. And then that would last until I wanted Chick-fil-A again. And then I'd have to go back to Zaxby's and do the altar call again to rededicate my life to Zaxby's. And then I'd end up going to Chick-fil-A again. And I'd have to go back to see how the altar call works. Have you ever been to one of those altar calls that just, well, it kind of doesn't work up front during the gospel invitation. So somebody presents the gospel. And then they invite, so if you're here and you need to ask Jesus into your heart, you come on down to this altar. Come on. Come on down. Come on. If you need to ask, we're here for you. Just come out. Come on down. And clearly nobody's moving a muscle. So the poor guy has to expand it so it doesn't look like a complete failure. And if you're here and you need to rededicate your life to Jesus, then come on down. And you just need to make a commitment. Maybe you've just been a little bit lukewarm. Well, you come on down. And if you're struggling, you know, you're struggling in your marriage, then you come. Naughty children. Anybody got naughty? Somebody come down here, please. Because if nobody moves to the altar, well, then there's just a sense that this whole thing was not worth the effort. That's just why, one more reason why altar calls, I know people have been saved at them. I know they have been. And I think that they can be done rightly. I do. I think that they can be done rightly. Wow, the abuse of those things. All right, Jimmy, I think I've shared this with you before. When we first moved to Atlanta, Georgia, we wanted to go to just a little country brick Southern Baptist kind of church.
17: Mm-hmm. Yeah.
16: Went to the church, and the pastor, he comes out for the sermon, and he said, I had a text prepared this morning. Uh-oh. But Spirit moved me on the drive here, and I just feel compelled to preach about this. So now he preaches without notes. I hear that's kind of a regular thing in some circles. Even so, he's doing his sermon, and he does the altar call. Nobody's moving a muscle. All right, if you're here and, you know, you're going back to school and you want us to pray a blessing on you, come on down. Crickets, nobody's moving. And then he said this, and if you're here today for the first time and you're sitting in the back row of this church, you need to come on down here. I turned and looked, and lo and behold, it was we who was in the back row of the church. He literally did a custom, if you've got a beard and you do radio, you need to come on down. What? You're calling us out? So we did. We got up and we did make a move for the door. And that was our last experience. 877-282-2337. If you got questions, comments, conundrums, snarks, please text Jimmy. 877-282-2337.
15: So while I don't miss an opportunity to give you a hard time, I'm gonna take up for you on the Zaxby's thing and the Chick-fil-A thing. Zaxby's should actually build a location across the street.
16: From
15: Chick-fil-A has.
16: Oh, you know what? I would go.
15: I know.
16: I would go. Here's the thing about the Zaxby's, though. You got to eat Zaxby's hot. Okay, I only get one thing. I always get the grilled chicken sandwich at the Zaxby's. And when it gets cold and when the French fries get cold, it's almost, hold on now. I'm just going to be an equal opportunity offender. It's almost as bad if you let your Chick-fil-A shake melt. Oh.
15: Yeah.
16: Look at that bad boy. It's like, I drank half of that? This looks like a lab experiment. Why did I put this in my... This is nothing but chemicals. I don't even think they say it's any sort of dairy product. It's not like it's dairy product like Dairy Queen uses or yogurt, whatever that like Yoplait ice cream thing is. By the way, I was at the airport. Jimmy, you'll be interested to know this. It wasn't as bad as I thought. You know those... I think it's called like... Frisians, Froyos, something like that, where you put your own ice cream in and you put your own sprinkles and caramel on whatever it is that you like, right? And then they weigh it.
15: Uh-huh, yeah.
16: Yeah. I checked out the price at the airport. I think it was 79 cents an ounce. 79 cents an ounce. Now, I automatically did some math to weigh the pounds out on this thing. That's coming in at like 12 bucks a pound. We're talking about steak here. And it's a soft serve ice cream. Although I have to confess, I thought it would be more than that because I remember when the kids were little, we would on occasion take them to that place. And I was the frugal dad who was like, whipped cream, you're using whipped cream. And this, you can put some sprinkles on, but nothing heavy. Yep. I'm that cheap. 877-28. There wasn't even a question here yet.
15: Nothing.
16: All righty.
15: Here we go. This is from Troy. Todd, my wife and I adopted a two-year-old girl from India about 7 months ago. There's a small community of families where we live who have adopted kids from India. They get together to celebrate various Indian holidays a couple of times a year. While they don't overtly celebrate or talk about the Hindu connection to these holidays, they still gather to openly celebrate holidays like Diwali. As a born-again Christian, I have concerns about celebrating a holiday with deep Hindu roots, even if those roots aren't talked about at the party. Can a Christian celebrate these holidays, or am I just being too strict?
16: You are not. You're not. Those things, without sounding tinfoil hatty, they're demonic. They are. It's a demonic religion, and it's a very dark religion. It's so dark. We sometimes see those dark manifestations on different news stories. Burning people in the middle of the river and, you know, putting bodies into the river and the festivals and the, I'm trying to figure out a way how, there's bovine feces being flung at a festival. It's just dark. And to me, you can tell the quality of religion based on the sophistication of the culture. And when you look at the sophistication of the Indian culture, it's nowhere near Western civilization, whose religion predominantly was Christian, at least Christian informed. It's a bad religion. It's a demonic religion. And I would want to keep my child as far away from it as I possibly could. 877-282. Am I being too much of a stick in the mud, Jimmy?
15: No, I think you're absolutely right.
16: And keep in mind, too, I can't say this like definitively. I can with Islam. Islam, you don't do religion and then you do a festival. It's all the same thing. Government, Islam, religion, Islam, festivals, Islam. It permeates way more aspects of the Muslim's life than Christianity tends to for most Christians. And so I can't say that that's the same thing for Hinduism and being Indian, but I think it is. And so any festival, It is Indian. If you go back even to the first, second century Roman festivals, they were religious to the core. Even though they were like a public festival, there was debauchery and there was drinking, there was still some sort of divine element to it, whether it was really spoken of or not. That is why the Christians were persecuted, because they refused to participate in those festivals. And I think we could take a page out of their journal and say we should probably do likewise when it comes to Indian festivals. I understand the desire for connectivity. I would encourage you, you can keep that connectivity if your child has that sense that they would really like to be with people of the same ethnicity, then just eliminate the festivals that can have any sort of demonic presence to them. 877-282-2337.
15: All right, this is from Anonymous. Todd, why is it again that you don't baptize babies?
16: Well, that's... because I think that the pattern is faith first and then baptism. Because if baptism creates faith, then that means baptism is a work, and that undermines grace alone, faith alone, and Christ alone. Now, that is for baptismal regeneration. As far as paedobaptism, a baptismal ceremony that brings them into a protective covenant, I'm not a covenantalist. That would be one reason. But I just don't see that pattern in the Bible. Furthermore, I don't think that it's baptism that replaced circumcision. The sealing for the believer, not like above your head, but the sealing, S-E-A-L-I-N-G, is the Holy Spirit upon regeneration. You are sealed with the Spirit, not with a ceremony. And so for those reasons and a number of them, and with a pattern in Acts, every single time people get saved, they get baptized. People get saved, they get baptized. Now, I know sometimes it's whole families, but you have to read into the text to assume it might be a baby. Otherwise, every time you see baptism, faith precedes baptism. This is Wretched Radio.
15: Hey, thanks for listening to Wretched Radio today. If you're a man, you're trying to figure out what it actually means to be one, and you've probably noticed, well, the world doesn't make it easy. They say be strong, but not too strong. Lead, but you don't want to be toxic. Look, it's a lot of mixed signals, and after a while, you just stop listening to any of it. And the thing about it is, Scripture is not confused. God has a lot to say about what it means to be a man, and Dr. Adam Tyson unpacks that every week on Way of Manhood. Dr. Tyson is a pastor. He's also a professor at the Masters University, and he's one of our Fortis Institute fellows, and he's not interested in cultural trends. 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
17: Books of the Bible. John was a disciple and close friend of Jesus. 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He also emphasizes belief in Christ as the only way, truth, and life. 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
16: Hello? Hello, my Presbyterian friends. This is Wretched Radio. didn't mean to lose you, my Presbyterian friends. We have a difference when it comes to the issue of baptism. I don't think that Presbyterians are heretics because they sprinkle their children. They believe it brings their child into a covenant, a protective covenant. It is not salvific for the Presbyterian, so this is not a salvation issue. We just have a difference of opinion on it, and I think this was one of the shining moments of the 21st century when it came to an issue that I think reflected how we can get along lovingly and well, not just clothes-pinning our noses and tolerating one another, but we can get along when you consider the relationship between John MacArthur, who was a believer's baptism guy, and R.C. Sproul, who was a pedo baptism guy. They loved each other. They did ministry together. They were friends. They golfed together. They had a sharp difference of opinion on this, but it never divided them because it wasn't an essential doctrine. Now, if that is true, we should see in that a model, carefully understood, a model that we can get along with other Christians who don't hold to every single doctrine that we adhere to. Got to have the essentials in place. There's no question about that. Furthermore, there are some doctrines that would make it very difficult to do church life together. No, it would probably make it impossible to do church life together, but that does not mean that when we meet a Christian who does not have the exact same belief set that we have, that we can't lovingly get along. We can, and we should. This is not a race to unbiblical ecumenism by any means, but it is perhaps a reminder that the issue of baptism, I think, served as a beacon for us, as a model in the 21st century, especially when it came to the issue of Ligonier and grace to you. How many Baptists went to the Ligonier Conference? A lot still do. In fact, here's another shining beacon when it comes to correct biblical ecumenism. I learned this maybe a year ago. Jimmy, maybe 2 years ago. I don't know. We talked about it here. I thought it was like, what? They do? Discovered that Ligonier, which is a Presbyterian Reformed ministry, they have Baptist versions of some of their materials.
15: Oh.
16: Did you? You didn't know that?
15: I didn't know that.
16: Yes, they do.
15: Wow.
16: I think they've got like a, I can't say for sure, but I think they've got a Presbyterian catechism and a Baptistic catechism, because they recognize that they have friends that are Baptists that love their materials, and they realize that it would be an issue when it comes to the issues of covenantalism or of baptism. So they make it Baptistic. Wow. How generous is that? Now, that can, of course, go to the other end of the extreme where it's like we don't have any genuine similarities and we just overlook everything because we're just going to evangelicals and Catholics together. No, we're not together because we don't have the essentials squared. But if you meet a believer and they believe in, let's just say, the five solas of the Protestant Reformation, enjoy them. Enjoy them. I wish that there I could think of a word that comes close to describing, because believe me, I have this propensity. It has taken a very long time to even be aware of it and then to actually confront it in myself and deal with it. There was an article in Christian Post yesterday, a couple of days ago, and the headline was compelling. it was that we have a tendency to get downright upset with somebody when we think they're wrong. Do you feel that? Now, I think I had that feeling before COVID. That if you're a believer and you don't believe everything the exact same way that I do, my inclination is, well, I got to get you fixed, or I'm skeptical about you, I'm leery about you, or I perhaps would even be more negative than that if that were possible. Now you don't know as much as I do. Oy, gewilte fish! What a terrible attitude that was, and I feel that. And it's been something that I've had to work on. And I think that it requires discipline from us to remember when you meet a believer and they do church differently. They read different books than you do. It's okay. You're not maybe that's it. Maybe you feel like if you're genuinely friendly and you kind of let your guard down a little bit, enjoy a Christian fellowship, that you're compromising somehow. That I'm letting the team down. That I'm not being as Jude-like in defending the faith like I should. I wish there were a word to describe that, because I don't think that I'm alone in that feeling. Jimmy, do you ever have that sensation? You know what I'm talking about?
15: I think so, yeah.
16: Well, not much though, huh?
15: Nah.
16: You're perfect. Got it. I understand. Now I'm leery about you. I don't know if we can be friends anymore. 877-282-2337.
15: Speaking of which, this is a text from JD. Todd, how can a Christian stop being controlled by other people's opinions? When people think well of me, I feel happy and secure. But when I sense disapproval or rejection, I become discouraged and depressed. How can I grow in finding my identity and contentment in Christ rather than the approval of others?
16: Yeah, I think you're almost there. You just have to do that. Now you know what the cure for that malady is. Now you just need to do that. You might also want to do some studying on fear of man, because it sounds like that's what when we need affirmation of others to feel better, that's a fear of man problem. We need to, what is the remedy for fearing man? Not removing fear, no. It's redirecting your fear to fearing the Lord. When you fear the Lord and his disapproval, when he's not pleased with my behavior or actions. Now, please note, he's fully pleased with us in Christ, but we can grieve him. It's his opinion that should drive me and should be my preeminent concern. What I don't care what the servants think. It's the king's concern that is my concern. What he wants, that's what I want. What he affirms, that's what I want to affirm. What he's displeased with, I don't want to be doing that. Even if that means the servants titter or mock or laugh, don't approve. I don't care. So you've understood the malady. You understood the cure. Might I suggest you develop your fear of the Lord? How do you do that? Well, I think listening to great preaching is a wonderful way to do that. See God higher. See God holier. See God more amazing than he currently is. And by the way, we all need to do that. Normally I would sneak in a plug for Exalt the King, a new podcast that we have, which is available at fortisplus.org or wherever you do your podcast business, Exalt the King. It's called Exalt the King. But I'm not going to do that. There's others where you can do that. Read your Bible and develop a sense of fear of the Lord. It's fascinating to me, even in Psalm 103. Talking about as high as the heavens are above the earth, so great is the Father's love, so great is his love for those that fear him. It's good to have a healthy fear, not a servile fear, but a reverent fear for God, and that it is his opinion that matters. So read your Bible with that in view. Listen to preaching with that in view. It's not that you want to diminish man per se. I don't think that that's the cure. Like they're just people. Who cares what people think? I'm not going to care what people think because they're just people and they just don't really matter. I don't think that's helpful or even right. Grow your esteem for the Lord. And it's got to be intentional. When you read your Bible, it requires more than just reading. It does not happen mystically. It happens with engagement. It happens with intentionality. It happens with understanding what this text is that I am reading. Going to be preaching about that this Sunday at Alpharetta Bible Church. We're talking about God speaking in print. That's what we're reading. God's voice is on every page of that book, a divine revelation. Read it with that reverence and read it intentionally thinking, what does this tell me about my God? Now, I don't think that should be the only thing you focus on, by the way, because then you're going to go into another ditch in about 10 minutes. You're going to go into the ditch of you're just terrified of God. He's not very loving. I feel like if I sin, I've now met his disapproval. So you got to watch your balance. It's never just one attribute. Never just focus on one attribute of God. Exalt the King in his holiness. Exalt the King in his love. Exalt the King in his mercy. Exalt the King in his righteousness. Exalt the King in his holiness. Exalt the King in his tenderness. All of those things must be in view. And as you do, your esteem for God goes up. Your concern for man's opinion comes down. And you will not fear man when you are fearing God rightly. I would encourage you, go to the Google machine. Put in biblical counseling, not Christian counseling, biblical counseling, comma, fear of man. It sounds like that's the malady that you're dealing with, and it is a snare. But the Lord, he can and he will release you from that, and it will be a much more joyful life. It really will. As you live coram deo, in the face of God, not the face of man. It doesn't mean that we're not aware of them. It doesn't mean we don't pretend that they don't exist. No, it's because we care about what our God thinks. And the only way that we will care about what our God thinks is when we esteem him higher and higher and higher. This is Wretched Radio.
18: I'm Steve O'Dell with Mission Network News. August marks 5 years since the Taliban took control of Afghanistan. Its military rule has entrenched itself, and families are so poor they marry off their teenage daughters to avoid starvation. The regime also bans women from higher education. IMM's Denise Godwin says this contributes to Afghanistan's incredibly low literacy rate. IMM creates children's programming and works with people who know the language and culture to reach Afghans with the message of Jesus. Pray for these efforts. And Unfolding Word released Open Bible Stories about 15 years ago as one of the first open license ministry resources. Since then, it's been widely translated, bringing the gospel to people in their own languages. Hearing scripture in a heart language affects people in profound ways. For the first time, many feel like God speaks their language. Please pray that people would come to a saving knowledge of Christ as a result. Thanks for listening to Mission Network News, a service of One Way Ministries. I'm Steve O'Dell.
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20: Over the last 50 years, the percentage of college degrees received by gender completely reversed. Females rose from 39% to 61%. Males dropped from 61% to 39%. Less educated boys are more likely to be unemployed, but this reversal in education also affects marriage. 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Finally, there's the crisis of fathering. Boys growing up with less involved or non-involved fathers are more likely to face more social problems. This includes dropping out of school, drinking, doing drugs, becoming delinquent, and perhaps even ending up in prison. Pastors and Christian leaders need to focus attention on this boy crisis. We have church programs and faith-based solutions that build strong marriages and instruct in biblical parenting.
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21: Know your church fathers. Jerome was a 4th century Christian theologian and one of the original four doctors of the church. His most important work was the Latin Vulgate, a translation of the scriptures from Hebrew and Greek into Latin, the vernacular of his day. The Vulgate remained the preeminent translation of the Bible for a millennium.
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16: 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Look for Exalt the King. Pretty certain there's no other podcast out there that is titled that. And it's titled that because we're going to be continually focusing, I hope, more and more and more that our evangelism should be far less apologetical and far more exalting the King. Give people a reason to love this Savior, show him in all of his beauty, so that they see him as the irresistible one that he actually is, as opposed to, all right, put him up. Go ahead, bring your questions. Come on, give me your heckles. I'll take it, and I'm going to show you, and I'm going to use my presuppositional apologetics, and I'm going to use the teleological argument. No, we got all that stuff. That's in our back pocket. I think our foot forward is God. Why would you not want to be saved from the wrath that is to come from a God who is so loving? He sent his only Son to be the sacrifice for your sins. Why would you not want to believe in that King? That should be the focus, I think, of our evangelism, our open-air preaching, and our training up of our kids. The training up of our kids. I think connecting Jesus to the Bible more is a discipline I think we would all do well to flex a little bit more. I'm going to be doing that this Sunday. And I'm actually still wrestling with it because I don't want to be going too far with it. Believe it or not, we're going to be preaching Psalm 119. Yeah, Psalm 119. Longest chapter in the Bible, not just the Psalms, but in the Bible. Obviously, we can't do a full treatment of it. And so what is the point going to be? Well, there will be a number of points, but what I don't want to miss in it, and I don't want to overdo it simultaneously, because we want to be on the one hand Christological. On the other hand, we don't want to be Christological. Why would that even seem to make sense at all? Well, a Christological hermeneutic is that you find Jesus underneath every single verse. That's not the way that it works, and it's not allegorical, and it's like, oh, hey, look, that tree in that story of Elijah, that was Jesus, because Zacchaeus climbed up a tree, and Jesus called him down from the tree. See what we did right there? No, we rejected that centuries ago. That was the early church. It started out, I think, with the right intention. It just became too allegorical, too Christological, if you will. But that doesn't mean we should reject and neglect Christological reading of the Bible and preaching. Jesus, in my estimation, is all over Psalm 119. He's loaded in there. And I haven't read a commentary that even touches on that subject. I'm going to try to make the case that Psalm 119 is actually about Jesus. Now, you want to be careful with that because, again, you can fall into that ditch of allegorizing everything. But I'm sorry. I just see that if the Psalm 119 is about the Word, and the Word was made flesh, that has implications. And you don't want to get carried away, and you don't want a proof text to say, what the psalmist is saying, because we don't know for sure who wrote Psalm 119, what the psalmist is saying, that was really Jesus when he did, got to be careful with that. But when Psalm 119 is all about the Word, and it uses 8 different terms, plus some other descriptors for the Word, statutes, precepts, commandments, it's pointing to someone, not something, to someone. Pointing to Jesus. And again, you can go too far with that, but in my estimation, to miss that is to rob yourself of seeing the elegance of the Bible, and it's to rob yourself of reading Christologically and seeing Jesus in the text where he belongs. Not everywhere, not every single verse, not every parenthetical remark, but to miss him because we're in the Old Testament, if Jesus isn't in Psalm 119, if he's not there, and if I can't make a connection to Jesus in Psalm 119, I might as well go preach that sermon at a synagogue, because every Jew would be able to go, yes, that is very good. That is okay. That was maybe my Indian impression. I'm not exactly sure. Point is, if they could gobble it up because there's no Christ, well, then it's not a Christian sermon. Now, I don't want to force him in there, but it seems plain to me he's there. Just want to bring him out without overdoing it. That sermon eventually will be on Exalt the King, which you can find at FortisPlus.org or wherever you do your podcast business. In the meantime, why don't you start texting 877-282-2337.
15: All right, this is from Anonymous. It's a text. Todd, I serve at my local church faithfully, and I'm happy to serve, but I feel my gifts are not being used. My husband has said many times that he feels like I'm being underutilized, despite the many times I've expressed interest where there was a need in other ministries. Each time I've been turned down or I just never heard back. And weeks later, someone else was announced as filling that position. Mm. What do I do in this situation?
16: Yeah, I'm sorry. That sounds like maybe not great organization or communication. Then might I suggest you talk to leadership and just tell them your experience, not because you want to get anybody into hot water, but because you really want to participate. And if they don't want you to participate, you could express that you would simply appreciate transparency, good communication, and honesty. Just tell me. I'm just trying to serve. And I'll submit to your leadership, your elders. I respect you. You've demonstrated yourself to be godly. You've desired to be a biblical church. So I'll submit to that. I would just be so grateful for better communication and transparency, because otherwise it feels like, yikes, what's wrong with me? Am I doing something wrong? Am I out of favor with somebody? And it would just be really super helpful to me if we communicated better. Now, using that as a springboard, no longer addressing that particular situation, churches need to be careful. In fact, Christian institutions need to be careful. It is my experience, oftentimes, not all the time, oftentimes, secular businesses are better at communication than churches or Christian institutions. I've experienced it. I've heard this lament throughout the years that churches, maybe they just don't follow through with detail for whatever reason. They don't return phone calls. They don't get back to somebody, and sometimes failing to practice some basic courtesies, be considerate. Maybe it's because they just think, well, they'll understand, we're believers, it's church, so it doesn't matter. Well, it does. I think as a general rule, my observation is most churches, and I'll include Alpharetta Bible Church, communication is a big thing. Responding to people's requests, it's a big thing. When somebody sends an email saying, hey, I'd like to volunteer for this, to just ignore it, not get back to them, oof. And I've seen this type of neglect a lot. The secular world, they should be looking to us as the model, not vice versa. They should be looking at us and go, wow, those guys, they're always so gracious, and they're always so, like, they just don't let anything slip through the cracks. Because right now, I fear a lot of times, a lot of people do slip through those cracks. 877-282-2337.
15: Todd, what is your opinion? This is from Jana. Todd, what is your opinion on dancing with a lady or guy when you're not married to the person?
16: Yeah. Oh, I got an opinion. No. I just don't. Like, it's the optic is wrong. The temptation is wrong. It is a somewhat intimate thing. Now, I know that it doesn't have to be sexual. I get that. I've seen the daddy-daughter dances. That shouldn't weird anybody out. But if it's a grown man and a grown woman and they're not married and their spouses are also, it's like, whoa. I think that type of intimacy, even though it is not sexual, should be reserved for one's spouse. Furthermore, I don't think it'll do the rumor mill any favors, because all you'll be doing is throwing all kinds of fuel into that fire. Jimmy, would you dance with another woman?
15: No, I wouldn't even dance with my wife.
16: Okay.
15: I can't dance. Can you dance?
16: Asked and answered. 877.
15: Hold on. Can you dance? Let's get to the bottom of this. Don't leave me to hang out.
16: Define dance.
15: Any movement with rhythm.
16: You know, I can keep a beat.
15: Okay, well, you can do more than I can.
16: Yeah, well, I would never want to do it publicly.
15: Definitely.
16: I don't even
15: not.
16: Do it privately. But I know I can keep a beat, and I would never. For me, dancing. No, this is, look, you asked for my opinion, so I'm sharing my opinion. I'm not speaking down from a mountain. This is not ex cathedra. I think we get to a certain age, and dancing kind of is a thing of the past. Why do I say that? Well, I just think that we're supposed to be dignified increasingly. That's all. No, I don't think it's a sin. I see it happen at weddings. I see it happen, and it looks like a lot of fun. I'm just giving you my opinion. This is my take. I just, for me to go out there and do that for me, I just feel that would be something that a younger person would do. And it would be to lack dignity to be participating in it at my age. Yep. Now you got something to text 877-282-2337. 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
2: 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And that idea, it's left a trail. Our resource, What Hath Darwin Wrought, traces how Darwinian evolution reshaped the way culture thinks about human value and how those ideas were used to justify things like eugenics, forced sterilization, racism, and some of the worst atrocities of the 20th century. This isn't conspiracy theory stuff. This is documented history that most people have never been taught. This investigative series connects the dots from the classroom to the courtroom to the concentration camp, and then it brings it forward to today's debates about life, ethics, and who gets to decide which humans matter. This is compelling stuff taught very clearly, and it offers something the world doesn't, a biblical response rooted in the image of God. What Hath Darwin Wrought is streaming for free right now on Fortis Plus. 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
23: Attributes of God. Can God make a rock so big he cannot lift it? God is all-powerful. He created the universe and everything in it, and nothing can thwart his will. So the question of the rock is nonsensical. It does not expose a problem with God, but with the thinking of the one asking the question, and they will one day have to answer to the omnipotent God. This is Wretched Radio with Todd Friel.
16: Hello, hello. I said it's not a sin. This is Wretched Radio. I was just at a wedding recently, and there were some godly older men. They went out to the dance floor, and I say good. And it wasn't just the, you know, the whatever, like the two person sort of thing. It was the, you know, like dancing. What is that called? What's the, you know, it wasn't couples dancing. They were with their couple, but they were, you know, like to a, like a pop song is what I'm trying to say.
15: They were cutting a rug.
16: All right. I didn't judge them. I don't think they're sinning. Just for me, it just isn't what I would feel comfortable doing. That's all. I'm not saying anybody's a sinner. I'm not trying to shame anybody. And they busted my chops. Get out there. And it was like, I can't. No. 877-282-2337.
15: This is from Nancy. Todd, my husband claims to be a Christian, but I would describe him as a modern-day Pharisee. He constantly uses the Bible to judge other people, but conveniently ignores the parts of Scripture that talk about his responsibilities as a husband and a father. He says his only obligation to our family is to earn money.
16: Mm.
15: He is very indifferent to our grown children, as well as me. He is very aware that I do not respect him. It says in Ephesians 5:33 that a wife is to respect her husband, but how do I respect him when I just feel like there's nothing to respect?
16: Yeah, I'm sorry about that. That's hard. Nevertheless, we'll work this in reverse order, which is probably a bad idea because it's going to focus on the wife in this moment. Nevertheless, you're still called to honor him. You are. Now, Does that mean that you need to pretend or say things that aren't true? No, but it does at the very least mean you don't say things that are ugly or hurtful or disparaging in any way to him or to the kids or to the neighbors. And so you honor him in that regard. You try to respect his decisions. Look for the things that he does do well. Okay, let's just say that he's providing. You can honor that and you can actually praise that. That you're grateful that he does provide for financial needs, because that is important. That is one of a man's roles, but it's not his only role. So you're called to that. And I will tell you this, the Lord will honor that. The Lord is well pleased when a wife who's got a husband who's not doing his job continues to honor him. That is well pleasing to the Lord. Now, I'm not talking about anything sinful. I'm not talking about anything that would cause you to violate your conscience. I'm just talking about behaving in such a manner that you aren't tearing him down, but you're doing everything you can to build him up. And if, by the way, if that has been lacking for a season, you might be surprised at what sort of an impact that has. It might not fix the problem, but I think it'll contribute to helping address the problem. Let's talk about him. How do you get him to step up and see his responsibilities are much broader than just providing financially for the family? And I can find more Bible verses about his spiritual leadership than his financial support verses. There's the scale tips real hard toward what he is supposed to be and how he is supposed to treat you and how he's supposed to raise the children. If he's not behaving in that way, I would suggest a couple of things, and you can sort from these. I don't know the dynamic of your situation. I think you've got at least two options here. Number one is that you can go to your elders and you can explain your situation and you can inform them, I'm not here to carp. I don't want to tear my husband down. I need your help. I need your help. I don't want you to come in and berate him. How can you help me? Help him see that his responsibilities are bigger and that he needs to grow. And let them do what elders are charged to. That is exactly why your elders are there, right there. That's it. Now, oftentimes when I make that recommendation to people, they'll say, but I don't know them very well. Doesn't matter. Well, I'm not sure if that guy is equipped. Doesn't matter. Go to your elders confidentially and say, I would like to have this conversation with you. And I would expect it to be entirely confidential that you never share anything unless I give you specific approval to do so. They should honor that. Go to them. Let them help you. Let them come up with a strategy. It wouldn't shock me if one of them's like, you know what? I see him all the time. I'll just start dropping it in. And I'll start engaging him in those conversations. And then you're getting some support, because if you're not able to do that, you need elder support. Here's another option. And even as I begin to articulate this, I want to make sure that this doesn't come across as being sexist. Because I would say this if it were reversed. If this were a man writing saying the wife, she's disrespectful, she's chilly, she's mean to the kids, and she just doesn't think that she has to do anything else except go to work. I would say the exact same thing to a man. Work hard. This is an option. work hard at being a super spouse. Work hard at being so delightful, so honoring, so respectful, so kind, so good that you just shine. And do that for, say, a month. I'm picking it random. Do that for a season. Then, knowing what your spouse likes, prepare that for him. And again, I would do this if it were male versus the female that I'm talking to in the moment. What does he or she love to do? A restaurant? A meal? A little getaway? Do it. Prepare for it. Make it a big

0: you know what? I would just love it if you would lead more spiritual. Oh, that would be so wonderful. Would you be willing to do that and see how it goes? That might be something I would actually encourage before going to the elders, because then you can get it worked out internally as opposed to bringing in external support. Should that fail, then you can always go to the elders, because a man's responsibilities, they are much greater than just providing. Now, don't minimize that. Don't minimize that. Because a guy thinks that's a big deal, and it is a big deal. It is a genuine, valid big deal. And please note this, if you're a woman whose husband likes to work a lot, I can't speak for every husband who's maybe a workaholic, but I will say this, that most guys, they are doing it as an act of love. They really see it as something that, because the money goes into a joint bank account. I'm not doing this just for me. I'm doing this for the family. I'm doing it so we can have stuff. I'm doing it so that we can eat. And he sees it as a great act of love. So if that's all he's doing, don't disparage it. All you do, yeah, okay, so big deal. You go make a living. Well, that doesn't help. And it is a big deal. But you have every right to expect and to ask for more. Create a culture and an environment where it will be better received. And I would say that to a man as quickly as I'd say it to a woman. Jimmy, you got anything else for this lady?
1: No, I mean, just on the aspect of how do I respect him when there's nothing to respect? I mean, just the reminder that, you know, there's no if clause there. You know, you don't respect him because he's acting respectable. You respect him because that's how you love Christ.
0: Right. And vice versa. So that nobody thinks that we're just being chauvinistic here. If you're a man and your wife isn't behaving the way that you expected or anticipated, you're still called to cherish her. You're still called to honor her. You're still called to serve her. You're still called to protect her. There's not a contingency. We just do it. And as you do it increasingly with an attitude that is communicating and is done out of love, that is oftentimes the key to a relationship, the lock being open or the iceberg being thawed out. 877-282-2337.
1: From Jeremy, Todd, what is your take on baptism of the Holy Spirit theology?
0: I have heard so many different definitions of that. I think the baptism of the Spirit, I think, is regeneration. There isn't a second filling, in my estimation. There isn't, you don't get a little Holy Spirit and then you get a lot of them later. No, that has to, I think, be brought into the text as opposed to pull out of the text. I think we get baptized in water, but which is a picture of our salvation. Remember, the early church, when they talked about baptism, were they talking about salvation? Yes, not because baptism saved, but because baptism was so closely linked to salvation. And so I reject the idea of a second filling of something that only certain people get, and if for no other reason that it creates a two-tiered Christian system. Some have it, some. How full are you? How many ounces of the Spirit do you have? Are you really, really full? I'm really, really, really super full. What does that do? It creates a caste system that can only cause division, and quite honestly, I just don't think that it has biblical support. And until tomorrow, I can just hear the emails coming in now. And until tomorrow, go serve your king.
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1: American Family News, I'm Robert Thornton. The Trump administration is rolling out new sanctions intended to totally isolate Iran's economy. Here's Fox's Jared Halper.
2: All countries, companies, and financial institutions with links to Iran are on the clock.
3: An economic engagement of any kind with this murderous regime will expose those responsible to the full reach of American power.
2: Treasury Secretary Scott Bessent says those consequences could include secondary sanctions and isolation from the U.S. economy.
3: No nation should expect to enjoy the rewards of our system while helping those who seek to destroy it.
2: Bessent did not publicly share timelines or deadlines for U.S. partners to cut ties with Iran. At the White House, Jared Halpern, Fox News.
1: A human-caused fire that expanded over the weekend in the Sierra Nevada foothills has spread very close to neighborhoods in Reno, and that's forced authorities to urge more than 90,000 residents to leave their homes. The fire has already burned some homes, but there's some concern that shifting winds could push the flames into newly developed and densely packed neighborhoods in Nevada's largest city outside of Metro Las Vegas. A New Jersey school district is facing a federal lawsuit after shutting out adult volunteer mentors from student-led Christian clubs while allowing them for non-religious student groups. AFN's Chris Woodward reports.
4: The Beckett Law Firm filed the civil rights lawsuit on behalf of the Fellowship of Christian Athletes. Speaking on Washington Watch, Beckett attorney Joe Davis explained that FCA student groups frequently rely on local volunteers for mentorship and support.
5: What they do is they come together and they do Bible study, they talk about their faith, they eat pizza together. And they often invite to their meetings volunteers from local FCA staff. And they are able to provide mentorship, and they're able to be there and answer questions and really just to support the club, which is led by the students.
4: District officials barred the volunteers following pressure from an outside advocacy group. Davis said the district stonewalled FCA's legal warnings while catering to the outside demands.
5: They gave in, they caved quickly, and they gave FFRF what FFRF asked for. And, you know, in contrast to the treatment that FFRF got, where immediately the school district did what they demanded, they basically stonewalled FCA, and they made FCA file this case.
4: Davis stressed that public schools cannot treat religious organizations as second-class clubs under federal law and the U.S. Constitution.
5: You don't give up your free exercise rights just because you pass through the schoolhouse gate. Other groups get access to outside volunteers. Religious student groups do not. And that's just explicitly contrary to what Congress has said.
4: The lawsuit from Beckett is asking a federal judge to restore equal access for FCA student groups and allow outside mentors back on campus. I'm Chris Woodward.
1: Increased data center construction has forced lawmakers across the country and in Texas to find ways to protect local resources. KUT News says the city of Austin is working on the issue as well. While there are no large-scale AI data centers in Austin, the city council is scheduled to debate and vote on a resolution Thursday to create new regulations. If you're a dog owner, you better check your pet's food as there is a new recall. Here's Fox's Sue Guzman.
6: Dog owners are urged to check their cabinets after thousands of cases of canned dog food sold in the U.S. and Canada were recalled over potential metal contamination. Prom Family Foods recalling roughly 5,800 cases of two wet food products after receiving reports of the metal contamination. The FDA says there were no reported injuries. The voluntary recall involves Fromm Turkey Pate Wet Dog Food and Fromm Diner Classics Milo's Meatloaf Pate Wet Dog Food. Both have a Best Buy date of March 2029. Customers are urged to stop feeding it to their dogs and return it to a retailer. Sue Guzman, Fox News.
1: A check of weather now. A severe thunderstorm watch is in effect until early evening for areas along the Gulf Coast, including parts of Alabama, Florida, Louisiana, and Mississippi. And in the tropics, there are two areas being watched by the National Hurricane Center in the Atlantic for possible development. 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
13: What has been your experience when fasting? Like, you know, Jesus said, when you fast, it wasn't like if. And so when you fast, what happened? 866-348-7884. 866-348-7884. What has been, really, seriously, what has been your experience with fasting? Have you had some breakthrough? Have you seen something that just, you know, just drew you deeper with God than you've ever been? Because fascinatingly, the word in Hebrew does have to do with going deep. And there's no doubt in my mind, having experienced it, and I know you're wondering why we're talking about fasting today. I bet you don't have to wonder much, because today is 8:21. And as Dr. Date the Word Carson sitting across from me would tell you, that this is Ezra 8:21. And Ezra 8:21 says, then I proclaimed a fast there at the river Ahava, that we might afflict ourselves before our God to seek him of a right way for us and for our little ones and for all our substance. Which is really cool, because we've talked about before the show that the word Ahava means sustenance, and they're fasting for substance, which is seems counterintuitive. Right? Like, wait a minute, I need substance. But nonetheless, you know, what an amazing discipline for disciples. It's been my experience that it is a way to go deeper with God.
14: One of the most moving, challenging spiritual exercises is fasting, to abstain from something, usually food. That's the normal fast, but sometimes it can be other things that you will limit yourself of, so that you can, I like to say it, for a serious time with God, you fast. And now your focus gets really fixed on God, and you want to hear from him. You want to know him better. And it's for me, it's been an amazing journey to have times of fasting. And I love hearing your stories, Robbie, but I know we right now would love to hear some listener stories of how fasting impacted their lives and why they would have fasted and what came about with the fast. 1-866-348-7884. Probably said that too fast, Robbie.
13: There are speed dialers out there, Doc.
14: Okay.
13: But you can go slow. My kids always say, you always say it too fast. All right. 866-348-7884. And because, again, your testimony could just be exactly what, you know, if God's put it on your heart to call, there's somebody out there who's really going through something. And man, they were thinking about fasting, and your testimony could be just what the doctor ordered, or your comments, what your thoughts are. You know, something that we're wide open to whatever you might have. We'd love to hear from our listeners, and you know, whatever subject you might have. But you know, this one is rich soil.
14: Yeah,
13: and Ezra was in a spot.
14: He had a problem.
13: Oh, man, did they? And, you know, one of the biggest problems was that, unfortunately, the culture wasn't like, we need to go back to Jerusalem and we need to do what God had for us. Like, it's time. You know, we need to go. And from what I understand, there were literally millions of Jews that were in the world at this point in time. But something like 20,000, remarkably small amount, even considered joining Ezra.
14: Comfortable in the world. and was not looking to go back to the promised land. But Ezra was, but he also, how are we going to get there? He needed God's direction. And I don't know how many times I've gone to this verse trying to figure out, God, where do you want me next? How do you want me to handle this? And it could be a week-to-week thing on just sermon preparation. But, Lord, I need your direction. It's to me, putting a little bit more emphasis on the Proverbs 3, 5, and 6, trust in the Lord with all your heart, lean not on your own understanding, acknowledge him in all your ways, and he will direct your path. Okay, God, I really need you right now.
13: I can tell you that wasn't terribly long ago, about 3 years ago, I was pastor of a church that was really in trouble. I mean, from a standpoint of the previous pastor, it had some struggles and resigned, surprising everybody after 21 years of being the pastor, and really, really hurt a lot of people. And it caused a great deal of division, as you might imagine. And I was left as the interim pastor. And believe me, there were some people that, because of my relationship with the previous pastor, I sensed that they were not happy with Robbie, right? And I'll never, ever forget this deacon meeting. It seemed like they were eating me for lunch. Like, I could not say anything that I didn't feel like it was flying back in my face.
14: Wanted to call for a fast, didn't you? So they'd stop eating you for lunch.
13: But I actually had fasted for nearly a week before the meeting, because I felt this was a big turning point in my life, in the church's life, and what was going on at the time. It was just like, that's a huge moment. And so I need to... Right, I know this deacon meeting is coming. I just began, God put it on my heart to fast and fast and fast. And so I came into that meeting having that experience. Well, at the end of the meeting, they looked at me and they said, which kind of surprised me, actually. They said, Robbie, would you pray? And God put, I mean, it was like he just, you know, we talked about the oil coming down Aaron's beard a little while ago. It came from heaven. I didn't see this one coming, but he just gave it to me. And I started to sing, I love you, Lord. And I lift my voice to worship you. Oh, my God, rejoice. And as I sang those words, it was like the Spirit filled the room, which had been completely, you know, contentious. And I just felt God's presence in a place that it really was scaring me a little few minutes before that. It was one of those things that I'll never, ever forget. It was like, oh, my gosh, God, even in a time when it seems like everything's coming apart, you can bring it. And he did in that moment. Right. And I, you know, again, you don't know where that stuff came from, but it's where it came. So I know you got, I know you had 1-866-348-7884, 866-348-7884. We would love to hear, you know, what you've experienced. Doc, you have some mind-blowing ones that you've witnessed.
14: Yeah, I've witnessed them, having been at Liberty, Thomas Road Baptist Church, but I have to take my journey back to First Baptist Dallas with Dr. W.A. Criswell in the early 80s when I went to the Criswell College. I got taught about fasting in a unique way as Dr. Paige Patterson, the president at that time, was going over with us freshmen about things we should be doing as we're getting ready for the ministry. And he said, now, men, it's important that you build your library, and you'll need to be buying one book a week and reading one book a week. And a young man pretty close to me raises his hand and said, Dr. Patterson, I can barely afford to be here. How am I supposed to afford a book a week? And he said,
13: oh, well, you got to save the best for that. Wait till you hear this one. You're going to love it. You're going to stay tuned through the break to hear what this professor said that literally changed your life, Doc, to
14: it
13: some
14: sure
13: extent.
14: Did.
13: 866, we want to hear yours. 866 348 7884-866-34-TRUTH. We'll be right back.
7: Hi, I'm Peter Sagal, and I am the second funniest person in my family, next to my late uncle, Ted Skolnick, a delightful man a dozen times sharper and wittier than I've ever been. 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
13: 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That is to tell us about your fasting experience. Ezra 8:21 says, "And I proclaimed a fast there at the river Ahava, that we might afflict ourselves before God to seek him a right way for us and for our little ones and for our substance." And so we left our hero, Doc, because you're dialing right now, I know, 866-348-7884 with your experience. Cause I know I talk to a lot of you guys. I know you fast all the time and I know you've got experiences that would encourage many people. And so don't, you know, if God's putting it on your heart, dial. So we left him. This professor had been challenged with, how am I supposed to buy a book a week when I can't hardly afford to be in this college? And his answer changed everything.
14: Sure did. Dr. Patterson said, well, I'm thinking that you probably are not incorporating a spiritual discipline in your life called fasting. And I want to encourage you to do that. I highly recommend it. And just think of this, guys. If you fast 3 meals, your breakfast, your lunch, and your dinner, and you take the money from those 3 meals, you can buy a book. And I go, that is great logic. And I started doing that. And I started buying one book a week because I also fasted once a week. That saved on my, that was able to give me that money to be able to do this. And then the spiritual how do I say it, fruit that came from it, the investment I made in fasting, of getting to know God. I don't even know how to really put it into words. I just know that was one of the richest times of my life because of fasting and then getting these books and starting to read, and it changed my life. But I'm so glad that guy asked that question, because by asking, I don't know if I'd ever thought of it, of this as a way to be able to build your library, but also build your spiritual life.
13: Right, the humility of it, right? Of admitting, I don't know how, but it's a beautiful idea of, you know, he gives you substance. I mean, that's the idea of what Ezra is talking about here. How are we going to allocate it?
14: No. And you begin to learn the Matthew 4:4 principle, that man does not live by bread alone, but by every word that proceeds out of his mouth, which is also Luke 4:4. You get a 2-for-1 when you memorize that one.
13: A good time, because Jerry Falwell's 80-day fast is something we all can learn from.
14: Yeah.
13: I mean, oh my goodness.
14: Yeah.
13: But you know, it wasn't 80 days in a row, but you got to tell this story. Yeah. I mean, it's powerful.
14: Well, Liberty's in a lot of financial trouble back in the mid-90s. And so finally, he just took it upon himself that he was going to fast for 40 days to ask God for the money that we needed. And we're talking about maybe $50, $60, $70 million, not pocket change. And I noticed something. We were spending time together, that it looked like he was losing weight. I've come to learn that over those, that fast, he would lose about 80 some pounds, about a pound a day. And he could afford to lose some weight at that time. But he fasted for 40 days and, no answer. So 25 days go by, and within the 25 days, as he explained it to us, he really felt impressed of God that he had not been fasting the way he should have been. He was really consumed with, I've got to have the money, I've got to have the money. And God said, I want you to fast to know me. And so he went back and fasted another 40 days, where he then, at the end of that 40 days, God said, now you can ask me for the money. And Liberty University is alive and well today, because years ago, Jerry Falwell sought the face of God.
13: That's beautiful. Absolutely beautiful. We got Jeremy is in central Pennsylvania. So, Jeremy, you're on Truth Talk Live.
0: Yeah, just wanted to call and share a little testimony about fasting.
13: Wonderful.
0: Yeah, many years ago, I had started reading a book by Elmer Towns on fasting, and started looking into it for myself, and we were challenged to give it a practice once and kind of see how it goes, and started to incorporate into my spiritual life. And one of the cool things at the time, I was gaining a lot of weight, and it's not why I fasted, but as I fasted, started to really grow in just disciplines in my life in general. And it was kind of neat how, as I pursued the Lord in that time and was willing to give up, eating all the time and things like that, started exercising more, it really helped me out physically as well, but also was probably one of the times that I really grew the most in the Lord, and just really a cool time.
13: All right, it sounds like a precious memory, and it's the deeper experience, right?
0: For me, food had really become an idol in a lot of ways. And so for putting that aside was, I think, why it was so impactful for me, because I was choosing over God over something that I was indulging in, I guess you'd say. And, like I said, I wasn't fasting for the health benefits, but I was fasting for spiritual purposes. And as I learned to do that, I began to see other results of that it kind of took over my whole life and brought a lot of benefits that I wasn't even really anticipating at the time, which is a really neat opportunity to experience.
14: When you look at fasting, Jeremy, what I have found it does, it raises the bar of those other disciplines that you need in your life. And it helps you to start saying, well, if I can If I can discipline my body to not eat, okay, I can discipline myself to be better when it comes to rest. I can discipline myself better when it comes to my time. I can discipline myself better when it comes to my money. So it's a lot of those different results that come to someone who would start fasting that you don't expect it when you go in there, but you begin to realize it as you're doing it. So would you, off of Dr. Townsend's book, there were 9 different fasts. Was there any one fast that you were kind of focused more on, or just you were just putting the, just going into, I want to start doing fasting?
0: I just went into it, like I say, you know, emphasizing starting giving up a meal or two. And then from that, it ended up growing into a 3-day fast. And I started to incorporate them pretty consistently into my life. And I'd do like a 3-day fast once a month. And yeah, so it just kind of, man, like I said, it was impacting me so much. I found myself wanting more of the Lord as I practiced those.
13: Right,
0: things.
13: Right. That's
14: the big thing.
13: That's the hunger that you end up increasing. I love that you said that, Jeremy. That's such a point that the hunger that increases is the hunger for more. Like once you've tasted it, man, I want that again. And I don't know what I got to do to get it, but it's fascinating to me. And I bet you experience the same thing. Sometimes you're on a 1-day fast and you get it. But the next time you're 4 or 5 days in and I'm still wanting and I can't seem to get there. Have you experienced that?
0: I mean, it's like I get kind of like Dwayne had shared, you know, I was at Liberty when Pastor Falwell was doing his 2 fast. And I remember seeing that and him sharing, you know, from the pulpit what he was doing. And at the time, I'll be honest, I just thought he was nuts.
13: I would have. I definitely would have.
0: Yeah. But at the same time, like when he went into that second fast, like I was like, man, if this man can do that, I can be doing so much more to seek the Lord. And so hearing him fast in that way really challenged me that, hey, this is worth time. If a man like this can seek the Lord in this way, surely I can do more as well.
13: That's so beautiful. I love it. Well, Jeremy, thank you for your call. Encouraging to us all.
14: Yes.
13: So glad you...
14: Yes.
13: Do you know Jeremy?
14: Yes.
13: Okay.
14: Yeah. I sure do.
13: Well, that's good. Well, we got Buxman calling in as well. We need your call. 866-348-7884. Thank you so much for your call, Jeremy. We'll be right back.
14: Thank you, Jeremy.
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22: 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He died on the cross for the sins of the world. He's a Savior. And today, why, you're not saved by religion, you're saved by Christ. I remember hearing old Dr. Carroll say, when I came to Christ, I lost my religion. And a great many people need to lose their religion and find Christ.
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6: 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He proclaimed a fast, and wow, like maybe you had an experience of a joint fast or a whole church fasted, or that, like, yes, like Doc has had with Liberty or something like that. Well, we got a couple calls. We got Buxman and Isaac. So Buxman, you're on Truth Talk Live.
7: Hey, Robbie and Dr. Carson, I always love it when you guys are manning the mic. I've got a different take on fasting. I realize now, my dear brothers and everybody listening, that when I read God's words, studying a book, going over a person's life that's recorded in the Bible, like I really like to geek out and look at, like, say, Obadiah. I mean, when was the last time we learned who Obadiah is as a man, you know, and why did God choose him to be a minor prophet and then put his literature in a book called the Holy Bible? I geek out on stuff like that sometimes. Anyway, while I'm geeking, I realize, guys, that when I'm really into my Bible studying my Bible, I'm not very hungry during it. And I'm wondering if there's anybody else out there in Truth Talk that may have experienced this when they're really, really studying, you know, scripture, whether it be a person or a concept or whatever, and you're really seeking out God's concerns and what he wants us to know about that certain matter. If you find yourself just without wanting to eat, you know, now this is what happens to me, though, brothers. After I get done with my studying and I've got my notebook filled with notes and stuff, wow, am I starving? It's funny. And I'm like, so it's like, well, boss, do you go eat or do you fast, like some of our dear callers are calling, and just let, you know, God sink in without eating, even though my flesh wants to go get a cheeseburger? You know what I mean? So, and I have to say this, Dr. Carson, I've got to say this, brother Robbie, I've never really done that. I've never, in all my years of walking with God and studying his words, I don't think I've ever said, you know what, boss, just don't eat for the rest of the evening after I got done with my intense study. So I'm wondering, you know, wow, what would happen, Busman, if you didn't eat that cheeseburger after you had that intense study? And I wonder if God would deepen what he just taught me in his word, you know, and it would have even a more effect in my life. But I know this is kind of weird, but this is my personal experience, guys. So I would love your guys' take. I want Isaac on the phone, so I won't talk your ear off. But so I'll take any kind of response to that off the air. And just know that I love you guys. And that, oh, hey, Robbie, before I let you go, I'm washing the bus mobile right now at the local car wash.
6: Oh, wow. Now that's exciting.
7: It's covered in mud. It's covered in mud from where I took it to a fair over the weekend. And the grounds where you park.
6: Oh, yeah.
8: Y'all had a lot of rain there in Ohio.
6: And at the
7: We did, Dr. Carson. So all of the cars are covered in mud that went to the fair. It's funny. But anyway, I love you guys. Love True Talk. And I would just like your take. Have you ever gotten really, really hungry after you've done intense Bible study? Love you guys. God bless. I'll talk to you later.
6: You too.
8: Well, I will say yes to that. And I think, Bucks, when you what you will have to do is make that decision. If God's impressing you to do that, try it. Everybody's spiritual journey is different. As God worked with Elijah, it was one way. As he worked with Elisha, it was another way. And with Ezra here, he didn't just fast. He proclaimed a fast. So as God does impress you to make that decision, why don't you just keep chewing on my word for this coming meal and just see what happens with it.
6: Yeah, what an invitation, right?
8: Yeah.
6: And like Obadiah, he mentioned, a servant of the Lord. I love that idea. So we do have Isaac is in Virginia. Thank you for being patient with us. Isaac, you're on Truth Talk Live.
9: Well, hello, brothers. It's good to listen to the show. And something that I've had several pretty intense experiences with fasting.
6: Really?
9: Which you brought up. I was listening. I said, well, Lord, if you want me to call in, just make a space. So I called, and there it is. But I'll tell you one thing right before COVID, and how the whole world changed after that. But anyway, prior to that, I'd been going up to D.C.'s on Sundays, and the Lord led me up there to proclaim the word at the White House and pray for the nation and pray for whoever the Lord put in my path. I had a lot of supernatural experiences there, but one day I was at work and I got a text message that said, brother, you need to come to D.C. And I didn't really know who it was at the time. But that backing up just a little bit, that Wednesday, I got the text on Friday. That Wednesday, I really was impressed by, God to go into a fast, not knowing why. Well, I get this text that I need to go to D.C., so I prayed about it, and I had peace about going, so I just dropped everything, went home, changed clothes, and went straight to D.C. What had happened was there was a meeting of Eastern Indians, hundreds and hundreds of them had gathered in D.C. to pray for the country. And so I was asked to be a part of that. Well, after meeting up with some people there, and the person who had sent me the text invited me to come up there, I found out that whole group of people had started fast that Wednesday.
6: Really?
9: Yeah, that really, really got a hold of me there. And they had set up, after we prayed around the White House and stuff, we all went up to the Capitol building. There were several big charter buses there. And they asked me to get on the bus and come up with them to the Capitol building. They had a stage and a big area there and the shade trees set up. And there was, several hundred of them there. And I'm standing there, and then I get a word for these people. And I'm like, wow, what do I do?
6: Really?
9: I'm just hit right. Anyway, so it turned out that I was invited to come up on the platform and give the word to these people. And the word that God had given me for these people was, that God had brought those people to this country as missionaries, and he had them stationed in individual places all over the nation, to pray for the area that they were in and to keep the light shining in the area that they were in. Well, that was a whole weekend meeting. So after that meeting, it was very powerful. Well, I could smell food cooking. I guess they had rented a church, and you could smell the food. And, I love Eastern Indian food, and I could smell it. And I'm like, yes, yes. So after the meeting, everybody goes there to eat. And I walk into the cafeteria there, and I heard the Holy Spirit said, not for you.
6: Wow.
9: So they all, I was fine. I was fine. I found out that when you fast after the third day, you kind of reset and,
6: right.
9: And you get a lot clearer and feel better and a lot of things go on. But the Lord led me through an 11-day fast at that time, and it was very powerful. So I encourage people, you know, in 2 Chronicles 7:14, you know, where it says, if my people who are called by my name will humble themselves. How do we humble ourselves? How do we humble ourselves? We deny our flesh. And I've heard, you know, Bible scholars say, you know, that's one of the main ways that we can humble ourselves is by fasting.
8: And that's in that verse in Ezra 8:21, that we might humble ourselves.
6: Exactly.
9: Exactly.
6: That's beautiful.
9: Exactly.
6: Absolutely gorgeous.
9: So we humble ourselves and pray and seek God's face and turn from our wicked ways. And then he will hear from heaven and he will forgive our sin and he will heal our land. So I just encourage all the brothers and sisters in this nation. We're here for such a time as this, and we really do need to humble ourselves and seek and
6: you know,
9: seek God.
6: You bring up an amazing point, Isaac, that I learned from actually Nikita Koloff, who has had a tremendous habit of fasting. That when God asks you to fast, you're not done until you feel he releases you.
9: Right.
6: Like you ask, am I done? Is it okay? Or are we going deeper? And I love that discipline. I really, really do of knowing, okay, that I'm eating in God's will, or I'm not, you know, and I'll be fine if he's, you know, if he's in charge of that. And so when you say Eastern Indian, you're not talking about Native Americans. You're talking about people from the country of India?
9: Yes. Yes. Yes.
8: And they had a burden for our country.
9: Yes.
8: Love it.
6: Yeah, yes. That's awesome. Isn't it awesome? And how they got your number to text you, did you ever find that out?
9: Well, it was a friend of mine who I'd actually met at a men's conference out in Colorado at Andrew Womack's church. And, yeah, I got word when I showed up there. It was a couple thousand men there, and a guy tells me, hey, there's a guy here named Isaac you're supposed to meet. And that's a whole other story. I ended up meeting him. His name's Isaac Newton, and he's from India. And we hit it off. We've become very close friends. I just texted him yesterday. He's in India right now doing some work, but he lives in Indianapolis now, so...
6: Yeah. That's a fast day in Indianapolis. Okay. That is awesome, Isaac. Yeah. Thank you for your call. It means so much to us. I'm sure it means a lot to a lot of our listeners. Keep up the great work, and thank you again for listening to the Holy Spirit.
9: Amen. Amen. God bless you guys and your families and everyone's listening in the name of Jesus.
6: Amen.
8: Thank you, Isaac.
6: That is so awesome, man. That's just...
8: And as he talked about, you know, people fasting now, we go back to our founding, back to the 1600s. Some of our Thanksgiving days were not proclaimed for days of feasting, but for days of fasting. It would be later on that it became more of a feasting day, but as I've been reviewing, recounting 250 years since the Declaration of Independence, but it goes further back. Our country has had many of times when leaders called for days of prayer and fasting. And Jesus gave a secret one time when asked about dealing with a demon. He told his disciples the secret is prayer and fasting. You don't have to fast for every prayer request you have, but sometimes the way that you're going to really get in tune with what God is trying to show you, because sometimes, Robbie, his answer is no to something.
6: Oh, yeah.
8: And sometimes we have to get really in tune to hear the no.
6: I love what Isaac brought out, that he felt led by the Holy Spirit to fast, like Buxman talked about.
8: Yes.
6: That he felt led to not eat that cheeseburger. If it's one meal, whatever, God in the switch. You know, just that relationship that happens as a result. So beautiful. We're waiting for your call, 866-348-7884. We'll be right back.
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10: The world is in conflict, the world is at war, and your soul is at war as well. 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You must have peace with God through what Jesus Christ did. That's why he came. He said, it is finished, and he won the battle. He rose from the dead, and he paid for our peace. So when you come to know the God of peace, you will come to know the peace of God, which passes all understanding, because you are now at peace with God. 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
12: This is Carter Conlon. Psalm 119, verse 126. It is time for you to act, O Lord, for they have regarded your law as void. That is my prayer now. God, it's time for you to act. It's time for you to take your right hand out of your bosom once again and show your power to another generation. You and I are living in a time when so many are hurting, so many are struggling, and so many are waiting again for the stirring of the water. I don't want to settle for a powerless presentation of Jesus Christ. I want to see his name honored again in this generation. I want to see him working with power among the people. Let this also become the cry of your own heart. Ask God to reveal his power, his mercy, and his presence through you to a generation that desperately needs him once again. They're waiting for the touch of God. Let it be your life that God chooses to use. It's time to pray.
13: This is John MacArthur. Join me for today's Portraits of Grace. Can you imagine life without friends? They're truly one of God's greatest gifts, aren't they? Yet another is even greater, and that's friendship with God himself. Jesus referred to that friendship as one of intimacy, mutual love, sacrifice, and commitment. Abraham demonstrated all of that when he obeyed God and prepared to offer Isaac as a sacrifice. It took unquestioning trust in God as the friend of Abraham for him to do that and put his faith on display. Faith is always the sole condition of salvation, but saving faith never stands alone. It always manifests itself in works of obedience. That's the test of true salvation and real friendship with God. This is John MacArthur encouraging you to live as portraits of grace.

0: Talk Live. Today is 8/21, or August the 21st. Ezra 8:21. It talks about he proclaimed this fast. And so what has been your fasting experience? And Doc, you said something really profound, right? As we were going into that break, that I would love the listeners to hear.
1: Well, as I'm processing today's show,
0: right?
1: Many times I've looked at fasting as part of my prayers for asking. And yet I'm hearing people talk about the Holy Spirit led them. And as I want to get to know God deeper, I'm going to fast. But I'm hearing and realizing there's times when God's impressing on me to fast so I can get to know him deeper, because he wants me to know how much he loves me, because he does love me. And this fasting, it's a two-way street. God really does want us to get to know him in a deep, loving way that, wow.
0: And he wants to know us, is what you had said.
1: He wants to know us.
0: He wants to know you. In that way, in that deeper place.
1: Yeah, getting so close to him. Wow.
0: So we got Alan is in Lynchburg, Virginia. Alan, you're on Truth Talk Live. I'm so excited you called.
2: I am so excited just hearing so much about fasting. And I'd like to share some of my story. I've had many of them.
0: Please. Yes.
2: Let's start off. I'm from the Bahamas, and my family were, my grandmother was custodian for the church. She did all the cleaning and the fixing up and everything for the Baptist church back there. And every Easter, there's pretty much a festival with Easter, with the death of Christ, the resurrection of Christ. So Easter is very special to us. And I was part of the group with my grandma picking flowers and doing everything, preparing the church. And Bahamian backgrounds, always with Good Friday, people don't eat, most of the Bahamians do not eat meat, but they go after the fish. So the fishmen are very popular on Thursdays and Wednesday before Good Friday. And I saw all of this fixing. My mom was a seamstress, and she made dresses and everything for my sisters. And she was very good at it. She made wedding dresses without patterns and was very known for that. But here it is. I saw all of this preparation, and I said, you know, I could do more than this for the Lord. I'm saying this to myself, and I said, how can you? I said, well, they do all of this preparation for food and hot cross buns and fried fish and all that. But I'm going to, on Thursday night, just cut off and stop eating and wait till after the resurrection, which we thought was Sunday morning after service, and I'll eat then. And for this, I can say to you right now that I have been doing that pretty close to 57, 58 years.
0: Wow.
2: I still do it. I follow that pattern. But here, as I went along, I learned. I'm not going to stretch out the story, but I'll tell you a few things that occurred during fasting. I've had people who said they had situations that needed to be, we needed to pray about it instantly, and I realized that it was something deep, and I would instantly, when they mentioned what the situation is, I said, we need to fast about this, and I would go on a fast, 3 days, usually minimum. And then it went on, and then in 1996, I got married in 1993. My wife got pregnant. My wife was pregnant, and the doctor told her that she had to stay in bed. At 2 months, he said, we have to put you in the hospital. I said, why? He said, because your cervix is weak, and we have to keep you protected. You have to sleep in a special way, in an elevated bed. So I said to the doctor, who was also a friend of mine, I said, can I keep her at home and do that? And he said, keep her at home. I said, yes, what are you going to do in the hospital? And he says, take a temperature, do this and that and the other. And he says, okay, you have to take the head of the bed and put an 8-inch block under the head of the bed, so the bed is elevated at the head and the foot is down. Take the weight from her cervix. So I said, well, I can do that. And I took care of her. And I also slept in bed with her the exact same way she slept. I said, if she has to go through this, I'm going to go through it with her. And so for the full term of the pregnancy, on December 26, somewhere about there, her water broke. And I was shopping, deciding I was going to get a good meal for Christmas dinner, or New Year's dinner, I think it was. And I was in the store, and the manager came running to the back. He said, Ms. Ingram, you have an urgent call out front. I said, well, my phone didn't ring, but it was a steel structure of the store. And I went out front and for the house phone, and she said, my water's break, you got to get home. So I'm in my car running home, and I said, call the airport, see who has the next flight. She said, what? I said, call the airport, see who has the next flight. The doctor told us that if anything happens before time, that we have to either get to Florida or to Nassau, because Freeport didn't have the what was needed for a premature baby. Mm. And we got to the airport. The driver, the county agent said to me, he said, Ms. Ingram, you can't order two round-trip tickets. It's going to cost you this. So I was spurred to ask him for two one-ways. And I said, can I have two one-way tickets? And he told me the price. The price he gave me was $147. When I went shopping, I had $150 to buy the Christmas food. But because I ran out of the store, I still had the $150 in my pocket. We got on the flight. Ended up in Miami, at one of the major hospitals in Miami. And on January 1st, 1996, my son Alan was born at 27 weeks. That's a week before 6 months of pregnancy, weighing 2 pounds 11. When the doctor put him in my hand, his head was at the heel of my hand, and the foot just, in one hand, just hung over the tip of the fingers. He was 2 pounds 11 ounces. And the doctor said, we now have to get him into new birth intensive care immediately. And four doctors, along with myself, went with him into new birth intensive care. Today, Alan is 6'6", 250 pounds. My daughter, lo and behold, I was fasting every 5-7 days of the month for the whole period she was pregnant.

0: I see where on how we got connected. Because when I met Jerry Falwell, he said, don't you ever come to the school without coming to see me. Wow. And one day, talking about family, he said, what are you going to do with those younger kids? He said, you get them into Liberty Christian Academy, and I'll see that they get into university. And my wife didn't take it. So we came up a year later for a wedding. One of the professor's daughters was getting married. We came up for the wedding. They're from the Bahamas also. And I met Terry Falwell.
1: You met Terry Falwell.
0: Yes.
2: Who is Terry Falwell?
1: That's Dr. Falwell's first cousin.
0: Jerry's cousin, yes. And he was a fanatic football fan of Washington Redskins. And we're talking about, he's talking about the Redskins, because I had a short stint with the Redskins. And then he said to me, I told him what Jerry had said. Jerry had passed by this time. And I told him what Jerry said to me. He said, Alan, hang on a second. And he calls Jerry Jr.
1: But yeah, probably called Jerry Jr.
0: Who's now the head of the university. And he says, have them come and meet me tomorrow at 11 o'clock at the school. We went to school the next day. And within 3 minutes, he said, the offer still stands. We found a letter on Dad's desk talking about this program, about making Liberty Christian Academy a feeder system for the university.
1: Yep.
0: Somehow we were still under the umbrella, and we got in. So we've been here in Lynchburg now 15 years because of Jerry Falwell. Now, I'll tell you a tag, one more tag with this. A few years ago, Hurricane Dorian hit the Bahamas. It was the strongest hurricane that ever hit the Bahamas. It had 180-mile-an-hour winds, and it sat for 2 days over Freeport and Abaco. Pastor Jonathan Falwell got involved.
1: He sure did.
0: I put him in touch with the Deputy Prime Minister in the Bahamas. Arrangements was made to have flights come in to try to help out. Jonathan, on the other hand, Pastor Jonathan called...
2: We only got about 30 seconds left, Alan, so...
0: Okay, he called Franklin Graham, and Franklin Graham initiated Samaritan's Place. Samaritan's Place ended in the Bahamas, helping out. Liberty University had their flight school going and help out. And all of these, I'm saying, is a result of fasting and things that come from it. But I want to say one more thing before I go. There's an atomic power to fasting, which people should know, and that's Isaiah 58.
1: Yes. Yes, yes, yes. Isaiah 58.
0: This is what we need to get into and understand that God is with his word. It goes forth in power and will not return to him void.
2: No, it won't. Amen. Isaah 58. Thank you, Alan Cartman.
1: Yes,
2: Bless us with that. Oh, God is good. God is good. Thank you all so much for an amazing show. We'll see you next week.
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6: American Family News, I'm Robert Thornton. President Donald Trump took aim at the nation's public schools today during a White House Rose

0: Garden event. The president promised an overhaul and a return to parental control.
1: Unfortunately, in the 4 years I took office and since I took office, our educational system itself was really, it was incredibly, before I got here, it was weaponized like everything else in our government.
0: Trump also defended executive actions, restricting certain curricula and sports policies, and argued that federal oversight needed a drastic shift. Senator Darlene Graham and Representative Ralph Norman were wrapping up their compressed campaigns to win South Carolina's Republican nomination in a special U.S. Senate primary to replace the late Senator Lindsey Graham on November ballots. Tomorrow's Senate runoff tests a famous political last name and the endorsement of President Trump, who is backing Graham and campaigned in the state for her days ahead of the vote. Treasury Secretary Scott Bessent said today that new U.S. secondary sanctions on Iran aim to block all potential sources of revenue for the country and told nations to cut economic ties to Tehran or face U.S. retaliation. Bessent did not name what countries could face potential secondary actions from the U.S., but China, Turkey, and the United Arab Emirates are among Iran's largest trading partners. A border enforcement advocacy group contends that illegal aliens should not have the right to be released into the U.S. while their removal orders are pending. AFN's Chad Groening has more.
2: The full U.S. Court of Appeals for the Fifth Circuit sitting on bank will consider in three cases whether illegal aliens subject by statute to mandatory detention pending their removal from the United States nevertheless have a right under the Due Process Clause of the Fifth Amendment to a bond hearing and possible release into this country pending that removal. Ira Melman is Media Director for the Federation for American Immigration Reform, or FAIR, which has filed a brief in the case.
3: What the judges ultimately do is hard to predict. The Fifth Circuit, generally, it's not the Ninth Circuit, but you never know what any court might do in any particular scenario. But in our view, the law is very clear that if you were in the country illegally, you must be detained or removed. And in the long run, that is the most effective way to deal with this issue, to make it clear to people that coming to the United States illegally is not going to be rewarded by being turned loose in the country and being allowed to remain here.
2: Melman says the illegals have another option.
3: If you are in the country illegally and taken into custody, you can be released from custody anytime you want as long as you agree to leave the country and go home. So it is not like a criminal case where you're going to be locked up and have no other options. In this scenario, you do have another option, which is simply to go back to the country you came from.
2: Melman hopes the court sees that it is not the United States that deprives these aliens of their liberty and upholds the statute. I'm Chad Groening.
0: Indiana's governor is calling for an investigation as thousands remain without power in northwest Indiana 2 weeks after a storm. Fox's Jeff Manasso reports.
4: Indiana Governor Mike Braun is calling for an investigation into Northern Indiana Public Service Company 13 days after a severe storm with powerful winds damaged several communities, including the city of Gary, where many are still in the dark. Braun directing the state to file a complaint and to investigate NIPSCO. The governor, in a statement, also emphasizing that the crews on the ground, including some from outstate, have done an extraordinary job, though saying that NIPSCO management has failed to deliver adequate solutions and failed Hoosiers. Jeff Manasso, Fox News.
0: NIPSCO said it hopes to get all the power restored by tomorrow. An arbitrator has ordered the Washington Post to reinstate a black opinion writer fired over social media posts about violent white men following last year's killing of Charlie Kirk. The ruling said the newspaper did not have sufficient cause to terminate Karen Attia, who at the time was the last black full-time member of the Post's opinion desk. The arbitrator also ordered the Post to award Attia full back pay and lost benefits. On Wall Street today, the Dow was up 140, but the S&P shed 21. The Nasdaq lost 200. West Texas Intermediate crude was down and was about $85 a barrel. That's all our time for now. See more news at AFN.net.
5: God has really blessed me. 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
5: When the God of the universe created the world, he didn't snap his fingers or wink his eye. The Lord spoke, and God said, let there be light. Because we believe we speak about the happenings in this world, mindful that our true home is with Jesus Christ and his kingdom. I'm Todd Herman. Welcome to A Disciple's View. There was this phrase back in the day. I'm trying to remember what it was. It was the letters were M-A-G-A, make America great again. And I do not wake up in the morning thinking, oh, I hope I have an opportunity to criticize President Trump. Quite the opposite. I miss coming on and praising the president for doing what he said he would do. The initial year of the Trump administration, where they kept the enemy off balance with good executive order after great executive order after brilliant executive order, I was hoping this would get backed up by Congress. Now, that is a different issue. John Thune is not someone who's on the side of ordinary Americans, not even close. He has no interest in election integrity at all, or he would have pushed hard to get the SAVE Act passed, and he has done everything to make sure it doesn't pass. But something has changed. Something key has changed. A couple of things that happened over the weekend. One is that President Trump has made a decision to make it very, very difficult for American ranchers to make money selling beef. Yeah, this is how he's going to fix the price issue, because beef has become so expensive. Now, there's a lot of things that have made beef expensive. For instance, the agriculture departments, the FDA, the bureaucratic agencies make sure that there's a very limited number of processing plants in the United States. They make sure that those processing plants do exactly what they're told to do. And it is very, very difficult for beef growers to be able to process their own beef. Now, it would be a lot quicker. They could do it just as well. It's done with chicken. There are processing plants that farmers own and chicken ranchers own, and they can process their own chicken. But somehow this is very, very difficult to do with beef. Secondly, the war that President Trump chose to engage in with Iran, and I believe he was talked into it. I absolutely believe that this year the war is the election and the election is the war, not necessarily the war and the controversy over it, but the secondhand effects. Gas prices affect everything. The last time they destroyed a Trump presidency, COVID was the election and the election was COVID. They shut down the economy. It had nothing to do with stopping that flu. Quite the opposite, that helped propel the flu. So instead of looking at the core reasons that you get that it's been difficult to keep beef prices low, President Trump has made the decision to bring in 300,000 metric tons of imported ground beef without a quota or without a tariff. It will be sold at 25% below current market prices. This is an act of insanity. This punishes the people in our country who have been struggling to keep mRNA injections out of our meat supply. They've been struggling against Democrats and globalists who hate their business. They're competing with Bill Gates for farmland and water rights. Gates has done everything he possibly can to make it more expensive to provide beef to the American people. His carbon credit scheme is one such thing. Bill Gates, the still largest shareholder in Microsoft, uses Microsoft's wealth to price carbon credits. They will pay more for carbon credits from farms that grow soy and corn than they will for carbon credits that are from beef growers. This at the same time as Bill Gates is involved in the fake meat business and the fake butter business. All of that stuff being driven by Bill Gates' ownership over carbon dioxide, that stuff we exhale. Bill Gates is in this, at the center of it. And now President Trump is going to lower beef prices by bringing in foreign beef, 300,000 metric tons at 25% below market value. Oh, interestingly, just recently, President Trump gave $600 million to Gavi, which is a sort of vaccine alliance. And it's laughably called a global health organization. And it was co-founded and heavily supported by the Bill and Melinda Gates Foundation.
7: Gavi, if you'd like to know, is a huge proponent of fake foods like fake butter and fake meat. So this move is going to lower prices for the beef. It can't help but lower prices for beef, but it's going to destroy and cripple America's beef growers. Tell me this is not on purpose. The money that President Trump decided to hand over to Gavi, this Bill Gates-backed entity, comes after an internal scuffle with RFK Jr. RFK Jr. had frozen $600 million in funding to Gavi because Gavi was not following specific safety reforms. So some of the things that they've been done is there's some conditions. Gavi agreed to specific administrative and safety reforms pushed by the Trump administration. One of them is that Gavi will transition away from using vaccines that contained thimerosal, a mercury-based preservative. Great. We've seen that the vaccines are so good for Americans. What with the clear connection between too many vaccines and autism in kids, and it is a clear connection. One of the other things they've restricted is the agreement also stops the promotion and procurement of so-called vaccines for COVID-19 through routine programs, and it downsizes the organization's Geneva headquarters, cuts off funding pipelines to partners like the World Health Organization. Okay. It doesn't stop the core reason Gavi exists: to get more and more computer code into the bodies of the American people. If that sounds odd, remember, the mRNAs are effectively computer code and have shown no promise whatsoever in the bodies of the American people. So when I was thinking about Make America Great Again, I'm inviting anyone to tell me what portion of what we just talked about will make America great again. Is it the war in Iran that's making us great? Is it the gas prices steadily increasing? Is it giving more money to Bill Gates because he needs our $600 million? Guys, $600 million to Bill Gates, that's a week's worth of interest on his wealth. There is absolutely no reason in the world, none, that any Bill Gates-backed entity needs a single dime of public funding ever, ever. Is it going to make America great again to make it easier for Bill Gates to get what he wants done to our bodies? I honestly do not wake up just aching to criticize the Trump administration. In fact, I often wake up not wanting to talk about politics at all. Because I can get spun up on this, but not like I used to. Because as I'm listening to all of this coming out of my mouth and into your ears, I'm thinking about the velocity of what I just said, the speed, how it poured out of my mouth. It's almost by rote. When you're in this business long enough, it can be by rote. But something else happened this weekend. God Almighty continued to keep the world on track. Something else happened to me this weekend. Got close to celebrating another birthday. And some special bonding moments with my wife over my birthday. I had some great moments with a new friend and his family. My wife got to meet them. A godly man who lives in an ungodly area of the world but continues to preach the word of God. I had a phone call with a gentleman who is not the guy who should be leading men's ministries, but God. Raised in the home of gangsters, I mean literal gangsters, raised to be a criminal, I mean literally raised to be a criminal, as in taught to be a criminal. Here he is now 23 years in men's ministry, teaching young men, well, and men my age, what it means to actually follow Christ and to be changed by Christ and to be transformed by Christ. Now, you tell me, what's the fastest path to making America great again? Worry over what a corrupt government is doing and a misled President Trump, to say it kindly, or a bunch of godly men coming together to raise godly sons. And a bunch of godly men coming together and saying, yep, that doesn't make any sense to attack the price structure of America's ranching beef industry with foreign foods that are going to sell below market value by 25%. What is going to make us great again? Worry about that, those policies, or godly men demanding godly behaviors from other men? On the way to the studio, kind of a frustrating experience. I stopped at a gas station. It's our favorite little gas station. It's just down the hill from us in our town of 600 people. And this often happens on Sunday. People leave from Washington State and they'll come over to Idaho to fill up with gas because gas is 20 to 25% less expensive here often. So on Sundays, they kind of fill up the pump. And today, there are some young guys who decided to park their motorcycles at the gas pumps, and I assumed they'd already filled up, but they just kept them sitting there. And it was one car, and then two cars, and then three cars waiting for a gas pump. And they were over there chatting with someone in a very nice BMW. They had very nice race bikes. They were wearing helmets. And finally, I walked over and said to them, hey, guys, pardon me. I'm guessing you don't see all the people waiting for the pumps. This guy was a little bit aggressive. He said, oh, yeah, yeah, I could do that for you. I could do that for you. Yeah, yeah, I'm good. I'll do that for you. I said, thank you. I appreciate that very, very, very much. And he went and moved the bikes. And when he drove out, he wheelied. He said, bye now, to me. Kind of smart aki. I couldn't really get a handle on how old he was. Could have been in his mid-30s. Could have been 18. I don't know. But some men my age walked up to me and said, hey, thank you. That drives me crazy, that sort of treatment. I said, it does too. And one of the guys said, we never did that when we were young. We were never thoughtless when we were young. And we got a good laugh out of that. And I said, God has a way of changing people like that. He goes, certainly does. I was reminded of something I saw the day before that. I was driving home from visiting with my mother for my birthday, and traffic was backed up on our two-lane freeway, and I texted my wife and frustrated with traffic, and I was just getting ready to take a turn off, which would be a much longer drive, but it looked like it would be a lot quicker until I drove by and saw a guy that had crashed on his motorcycle, and his friends were there with him, and they'd taken his helmet off, and he was bloody head to toe. I was thinking of that young guy and his wheelie and his arrogance and the fact that I could have done that a lot better. I could have walked up to him and said, hey, looks like a great day for riding. I'm sorry to bother you. Would you mind moving your bike? There's a lot of folks trying to get gas to go to work Monday. I bet it would have gone better. What's going to make America great again faster? Godly men, iron sharpening iron. A polite word to a young guy versus a frustrated word to a young guy. Preaching God's words, making disciples, letting Christ shine through us. Raising up young men to be godly young men and young women to be godly young women. Or hoping that President Trump gets his MAGA juice back and gets back into the business of making America great again. Which one will save America more quickly and more permanently? God's or hope for President Trump? We'll come back on Disciples View.

0: I'm Steve O'Dell with Mission Network News. August marks 5 years since the Taliban took control of Afghanistan. Its military rule has entrenched itself, but families are so poor they marry their teenage daughters to avoid starvation. The regime also bans women from higher education and teaching men. IMM's Denise Godwin says this contributes to Afghanistan's incredibly low literacy rate. IMM creates children's programming on topics such as the Bible story of Esther. Some ministry partners offer educational programming with certificates.
1: They are giving the people in Afghanistan, the children, the women, anyone who watches them, an opportunity to learn about truth outside of what the Taliban tells them.
0: IMM works with people who know the language and culture to reach people with Jesus on secure apps. Pray for creative solutions to sharing the gospel in Afghanistan. And about 15 years ago, Unfolding Word released Open Bible Stories as one of the first open license ministry resources. Since then, it's been widely translated, bringing the gospel to people in their own languages across the world. Dane Skelton with Unfolding Word says,
2: "The reason it was produced was that the ministry had identified one of the core barriers to global outreach was closed copyright Christian content that made it hard for translators and ministries worldwide to freely use and adapt lots of different kinds of biblical resources."
0: Bible translators designed OBS, a summary of Genesis to Revelation, to be simpler and easier to translate than Scripture. Please pray that OBS readers would come to a saving knowledge of Christ. Learn the full story at missionnews.org. 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I'm Steve O'Dell.
3: 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I'm Todd Herman. This past Thursday, I had an opportunity to talk with a new friend of mine, Jackie Vanover. Did 13 years in the United States Army as an infantryman. He was medically separated after those 13 years as a sergeant first class. Part of his time was 3 years in Iraq. I talked to him about a moment in time where he'd realized that life in Iraq was easier than life at home. And he'd been driven into a distorted, depressed state, separated from people. He grew to understand it was the enemy, Satan, who did that. And it was Jesus Christ who met him as Jackie held a weapon to his head, a pistol, ready to take his own life. This full conversation is available at the AFR Podcasts, the Disciples View Podcast, as a special episode. Here's part of it. And you said life in Iraq was easier. Will you tell us about that?
4: Oh, absolutely. Yeah, the things that separate me here, like being overly aware of everything, and causing anxiety and causing all these problems there, it was an asset. And I didn't have panic attacks until I started coming home. And it was actually, I was waiting to get on a Blackhawk to come home for mentor. And out of nowhere, I couldn't breathe. And I didn't recognize it as a panic attack. I was like, what is up? I'm like, do I need to do more PT? What's going on? and then just having, over there is very simple. We had a mission. I had all my guys, and there's nothing you can't do in this world with an infantry platoon.
3: Yeah.
4: And it's just a lot different. Everything that makes me separate here advances me there.
3: Yeah.
4: And
3: You know, I've never served Jackie. I've developed a state of vigilance, but not because I've been shot at. I guess some people call it paranoia, but like I brought my daughter up when we'd come into a restaurant. I'd say, okay, if there's a fire, which way out? Is that the only exit? And I'd have her kind of clock the exits. And I hope I didn't instill in her a sense of anxiety. But that sense of always having to be on, that became a burden to you here, and you describe it as separating you from
4: people. Yeah, and I think, yes, and I think really what it is, because first, everybody should be situationally aware of the things that are going on around them,
3: yeah,
4: right? That's when people kind of zone out, and they're listening to their headphones, that's how the bad things happen.
3: Yeah.
4: But what I'm kind of go a little deeper on that is constantly thinking, you know, fifth order effects, right? Constantly thinking red cell, right? What is the enemy going to do? How are they going to hit me? You know, is it a snipe? Can they, you know, because here's the deal.
3: Wow.
4: You know, there's some places where a sniper attack is not, it's not relevant because it can't happen. You know, there's some places where an RPG is more likely and all these different things for the, just because of the situation.
3: Yeah.
4: And so it, but those scenarios constantly play in your mind, you know, because you're constantly looking for that IED, because it only takes one, you know, it only takes one to kill an entire truck. And so, you know, and you can't, it's hard to turn that off, you know, I mean, yeah. I spent 3 years there and,
3: yeah, there's no, you know, sniper in your bedroom.
4: Right. You know, but it was interesting because the very first thing that kind of got me to go, okay, I need to figure this out. As soon as I got home from my middle deployment, me and my wife at the time were walking outside and out of nowhere, same thing, panic attack, you know, and I was like, what is going on? And that was all derived from a sniper environment. I mean, and when I started thinking about it, I was like, what? Yeah, I haven't walked outside in a year, you know, without a platoon, without being vigilant. I hadn't had anyone other than my guys in my personal space within rifle, you know, in over a year. And so trying to integrate back into that is difficult.
3: Yeah. And I can see that. And I appreciate you explaining that. And that can, that came at a super high cost to you. I guess when you ultimately came home, you're carrying this weight, and that had some really costly effects on you and your family life. And do you mind talking about that?
4: Oh, absolutely. You know, I came home, even though I recognized, okay, there's something here. You know, I it was very clear I was different than when I left for a lot of different reasons. Yeah. And so I sought help, but I couldn't ever really feel like I could calm down. And anyway, that led to drinking, which led to isolation. There was probably about 2.5 years. I sat in the back of my property in a hammock. I didn't know how to be, you know, every time I would say something to my wife or say something to my children, it would not go the way I thought it would go. And I felt like I was walking on eggshells and I did not know how to be. And so I separated myself thinking, you know, it's better than, you know, the alternative. And my wife ended up leaving and taking my two children. And that destroyed me. And I didn't have a relationship with the Lord. I thought I did. I thought I was, you know, I was saying the Lord's Prayer. I was, you know, I was constantly praying, but I was living a life of sin. And my anchor was not the Lord. You know, my anchor was definitely my children. Because when they left, my world dropped. And
3: was your anchor your children, you know, or was it your fear?
4: Interesting. I think it was my fear of losing my children.
3: Oh, yeah. That's a big one, dude.
4: Yeah. I mean, my children are the thing that they propelled me forward. Until I had my children, I you know, I didn't have any bone in me that's like, okay, I need to change my life or I need to do anything. I just kind of, I was in the army. And the minute I had my daughter, I was like, ooh, I gotta figure this life thing out. And even though that's not what they care about, right? They care about me being present.
3: Yeah.
4: But in my mind, I was like, I gotta make something out of myself so that they can look up to their father.
3: Yeah.
4: Which was the wrong approach, but it was the approach I took. Yeah. And they left. And so I'm sitting at home by myself, 5-bedroom house. The only time I was leaving was to go to Safeway. I'd get bread, mayonnaise, turkey, and cheese. And that's pretty much what I ate for a long time. And then, so I'm in my house 10 months. And then leading up to the night I was saved, I wasn't sleeping. I was fearful that I might not be able to sleep. It was constant enemy attacks, constantly thinking about suicide, constantly just not wanting to be in this world, you know, constant shame. Just, oh, look at how you broke your family. You did all these horrible things and all these things. And, you know, I'm sitting there, I'm in my room, and I had been contemplating different things, and I had my pistol, and it just happened to be sitting right by my dresser. And so I picked it up and I put it to my head. I was trying to, you know, fill it out. And I saw myself in the mirror and I just started, you know, just crying. And I cried out to the Lord, save me. I didn't want to die, but I could not stay in the moment. I could account for every single second of the day. And it just felt like I was being ripped from the inside out. And I had no idea about spiritual warfare. I didn't know how to battle the enemy. I didn't even know really that it was the enemy. I thought it was all me and all these things. And so I'm bawling and I put the pistol down and I felt nasty. You know, I felt like every sin I had ever committed was on the surface. And so I went, took a shower. I'm in the shower. I throw it to cold. I say the Lord's Prayer. And I'm, you know, it's super cold. It's like February. So I'm shivering.
3: Yeah.
4: And I turn it off. I get out. I dry off. I put the towel around my waist. I'm walking through my bedroom and I drop again. Towel falls off. I'm bawling on the floor. And then out of nowhere, I start to breathe and I feel a pressure on my shoulder and I felt calm. And I had never felt calm. My entire life has been a series of traumatic events and all kinds of crazy stuff. And so I remember laying there, and I don't know if it could have been 3 hours, could have been 3 minutes. I don't know, but I was laying there and I did not want to get up. And then finally I got up. I had a burst of energy, you know, and I thank the Lord for saving me because it was evident that he was present. Mm-hmm. I said, okay, what do you want me to do? And it was very clear. He put three things on my heart that night. Sin no more. Tell your ex-wife what you did. She needs to know she wasn't crazy. And tell the world how the Lord had mercy on me.
3: Yeah.
4: And it was awesome. You know, just to kind of paint a picture, you know, before that night, I had no energy. I was sleeping 13, 14 hours a day. I was sleeping with a CZ-75 on my nightstand, a loaded semi-automatic 16 gauge on my bed. My door was always shut. And most nights I would brace it with a chair. And, you know, it's now looking back, I'm like, yeah, that was thick. But I'm telling you, in the moment, I was like, this is what I need to do. Like, it wasn't a big deal to have to do those things. You know, I needed that extra time and all these things. And, yeah, it was wonderful. And so
3: the save was wonderful.
4: Yeah, being saved was wonderful. Yeah. You know, it was crazy. It was being one way one moment and literally being a completely different way like that. And so a few days later, I reached out to my ex-wife, and it was up until that, she wasn't really communicating. You know, I send her a message like, hey, this or that, it'd take a week, 2 weeks. And so I thought, okay, well, I'll send her a message and then I'll end up going over in a week or two and repenting. Well, I sent her the message, hey, when you get the chance, can we chat right away? I'm available right now. I was like, okay, yes. So I prayed and prayed and prayed, drove over there, prayed and prayed and prayed, went, and I just said it. I said, you know, while we were married, I committed adultery multiple times and I'm sorry and please forgive me. She said, I forgive you. And we both started crying. Now it didn't stop the divorce. It didn't, you know, and rightfully so, you know, once you break that trust, I feel like it's almost impossible, but she did forgive me. And, it was like the entire weight of the world lifted off my shoulders. And so since then, I've just been trying to figure out, okay, Lord, what do you want me to do? You know, and how do I do this thing? And it's been pretty awesome. He's been giving me some great lessons, you know, like want. What is my want? You know, because that was the very first thing I really remember sitting down and talking to him about it. It was like, you know, Lord, why was I so crushed by this singular event? And it was very clear, he was not my want. You know, and so,
3: yeah. I picture that scene in your bedroom, Jackie, where this is the bedroom where you were ready to murder yourself. You shall not murder. And yet you were also, hypervigilant in having, two very available, very potent weapons, a door shut, not barricaded, but, you know, wedged shut. So you didn't want someone else to murder you. And you wanted that time. You're thinking, okay, well, if the door's wedged, it's not going to keep him out, but that's an extra 1.5 seconds that will allow me to wake up and get zeroed. And, interesting image in my mind that you were there, manifesting as much physical safety as you could in your hypervigilant state. And yet the enemy was not the one you saw or could imagine, that it was all that it, so much of this was spiritual. And did you feel the Lord speak to you or say anything to you, or was it simply the presence on your shoulders and then this peace that surpasses all understanding?
4: Oh, no. So those three things that I said, the sin no more,
3: yeah,
4: repent, and he put the man tomb, the man chained in the tomb, and at the end, you know, he says, what do you want me to do, Lord? And he says, go tell the Lord, or go tell the world how I have mercy on you. It was all of those three things happened in a flash, but they were separate. Like I don't know if that makes sense, but it was that fast, but it was very clear. And it's not, you know, the parable on my heart, but it was clear that it was, this is, you know, go tell the world how I've had mercy on you.
3: Yeah.
4: You know, it was clear as day.
3: Yeah.
4: And so, yeah.
3: Yeah. So do you feel now that sense of hypervigilance and worry, and there's a sniper in every street corner and ID behind every garbage can, the Lord has lifted that from you as well? That's you are that different, courtesy of Christ Jesus.
4: Yes, absolutely. I don't sleep with pistols. I don't sleep with, you know, I had the pistol, but it's locked away.
3: Yeah.
4: But here's the cool thing is that there was two other, you know, two kind of byproducts, right? So that kind of give me indicators now. And so there's been one time since that day that I pulled my pistol back out, and I had, cause I used to kind of move it around the house as I was going around. Mm-hmm. I would just, if I was upstairs, it was upstairs. If I was downstairs, it was downstairs.
3: Yeah.
4: And so I had pulled it out and I was like, ooh, what's going on? Where's the fear? You know? So I was able to trace that fear and rebuke it and be done with it. And then also my mouth, I used to be a very foul human being. My, everything was wicked. F this, F that, blah, blah, blah. F, you know, just horrible. I don't cuss very much now, but when I do, now it's like, ooh, what am I thinking about? What am I doing? You know, what's going on? So it's an indicator of the enemy.
3: And again, that's me and my new friend, Jackie Vanover. He is a former infantryman, 13 years, served our country, 3 total years in Iraq. And you can get the full thing at AFR.net with our podcast. Listen to the whole interview. It's an extraordinary piece. And we'll come back with the Tower Babbling and a personal note on the Disciples View.

0: History was made on today's date. Stay tuned for an American Minute with Bill Federer.
1: Women can vote. That was the monumental news this day, August 26, 1920, as the 19th Amendment became law. It reads, "The rights of citizens of the U.S. to vote shall not be denied or abridged by the United States or by any state on account of sex." This culminated 50 years of effort by many of the women leaders who fought to abolish slavery, one of which was Julia Ward Howe, author of The Battle Hymn of the Republic. She wrote in the third verse, "Let the hero born of woman crush the serpent with his heel, since God is marching on."
0: This has been an American Minute with Bill Federer. 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
3: Our word today comes from Nehemiah chapter 6. Sanballat and Geshem sent to me, saying, "Come and let us meet together in the plain of Ono." But they intended to do me harm, and I sent messengers to them, saying, "I am doing a great work, and I cannot come down. Why should the work stop while I leave it and come down to you?" And they sent to me four times in this way, and I answered them in the same manner. So here's Nehemiah. He's building the wall, and those who are attempting to stop the work are coming at him from every angle. My first observation here is that the opposition is persistent, and so must we be. But next, we must resist the distractions designed to keep us from our God-given mission. There are times to meet and discuss differences, and then there are times to ignore the enticements to compromise and just do the work we've been called to. For more information on our journey through the Bible, go to frc.org/Bible.

0: Welcome back to Disciples View. I'm Todd Herman. We'll get to the Tower of Babel and a personal note here in just a moment. A quick cleanup item on the topic of Lindsey Clancy. Last week, I shared with you a pretty full list of some of the known side effects of the massive amounts of drugs Lindsey Clancy had been put on in most parts. And there are some other doctors involved, but in most part, by a very young psychiatrist who I understand was in her first month of actually being a psychiatrist on her own, who seems like a very loving and kind young woman, but is 150,000 feet under her depth, rather over her head. And she said the most incredible thing, this doctor, that stepping off of or going cold turkey on some of these psychotropic drugs is not dangerous. And she was talking about one in particular. It's always dangerous. But an aspect to the side effects that I shared with you had to do with audio hallucinations and other forms of hallucinations. They contain some of the side effects are known side effects of these drugs are homicidal intent. These drugs are known to sometimes make people want to murder other people. They're known to create theretofore unseen levels of aggression, paranoia, anxiety, activation of psychoses, and yes, audio and visual hallucinations. So a psychologist named Paul Ziesel was recalling Lindsey Clancy's confession to her husband after she killed their kids. And Ziesel, testifying in court under oath, says he was in the room when Clancy first told her husband over the phone one of the reasons why she believes she did this. And listen to this and remember some of the side effects of the massive number of drugs on which Lindsey Clancy had been operating.
1: And tell us what she said to Patrick in your presence on the speakerphone at that point.
2: She had told Patrick that she loved him very much. She was unable to express a lot of emotion, but she expressed love for him, and she had said that she heard a male voice ordering her, telling her that she didn't have any choice, but she had to kill her children and then kill herself.
1: Now, doctor, have in mind your background, your career, your... Did you tell Lindsey Clancy to lie or make that up and pretend that she was hearing voices?
2: No.
1: Did you have any conversation or any suggestions to her at all that she should say she heard voices or anything like that?
2: Absolutely not.
1: Why?
0: The fact is that these drugs are dangerous. They're known to be dangerous. And it is, and pardon, no pun intended. It is insane that we give depressed people drugs that are known to cause side effects like suicidal intent, depression, anxiety, and homicidal intent. And audio and visual hallucinations. One of the biggest reforms we need in this country is that antidepressants, anti-anxiety drugs have to prove they work. Most of them have never had to do that. And they cannot replicate study results that they claim worked. Prior to them proving this stuff works, they should have to take this as a last step measure. Any form of psychotropic drugs should come after changes in diet, after exposure to the outdoors and vitamin D in high doses, after group therapy, after individual therapy, after movement therapy, music therapy, art therapy. Every non-invasive action should be taken before we put people on these incredibly dangerous drugs. And no, I am not excusing. I am not excusing what Lindsey Clancy did. She must be punished to the fullest extent possible. My preference is life in prison without any possibility of parole ever, because God can reach her in there. He can reach her anywhere. And she may have a chance to finally get off these drugs and actually be able to fully repent and understand what she did. On this program, we thank the Lord for placing supposedly wise people like the people you're about to hear from on tall towers of shaking sand with their feature called the Tower of Babel.
3: You know about the biblical truth of the Tower of Babel. A Disciple's View presents the Tower of Babylon.
4: What does Trump expect? Oh, I believe he expects violence. I believe he expects confrontation. I believe he's working toward a civil war.
0: Three sound bites in today's Tower of Babylon. It's almost always the case, three. And this is the mayor of Boston, where crime is up and gang violence is up and theft is up and drug addiction is up and homelessness is up. But Michelle Wu, she has her priorities straight. It turns out that some businesses there have been allowing ICE, immigration and custom agents, the organization, to rent parking lots, to have parking spots for their cars. And Mayor Wu has leapt into action.
5: We, as a city, will be filing another FOIA request for any responses that have come in from the Boston area so that we know what information they may be sifting through. We strongly oppose any expansion of their efforts here and would encourage and will be reaching out to property owners to try to make sure that they're not adding to a surge of unlawful and dangerous activity.
0: You oppose. She intends to use the FOIA request to find out which private companies or private individuals have rented parking spots to ICE agents and ICE the organization, so she can then go pressure them and try to intimidate them. Don't you dare let them purchase parking time from you. Next soundbites in today's Tower Babbling. This is Florida's Democrat Socialist nominee, Angie Nixon. Talking about, well, you'll hear.
6: I don't understand, like, there's no sexualization at a drag show. It's just people dressing up and singing and performing. I've taken my children to drag shows, and it's fun. It's entertainment. It's wholesome entertainment.
0: And the host of this podcast is just nodding along gleefully. Yeah, there's no sexual content in a man dressed up as a woman. Wearing cartoonishly large fake breasts and acting very much like a combination between Jessica Rabbit and a prostitute and gyrating sexually. Yeah, no sexual content there. Last soundbite in today's Tower Babbling. This is Darlene Graham. She's running for the United States Senate, and she's asked a question about foreign policy.
7: Senator, are Taiwan and the South China Sea national security issues for the United States? If so, why?
8: I'm sorry, could you repeat the question?
7: Are Taiwan and the South China Sea national security issues for the United States? And if so, why or how?
8: I'm just going to be honest here. I'm not that informed on national security, so. But I do support the military.
0: Oh, yes, that's Lindsey Graham's sister running to be in the Senate, South Carolina. I know 15-year-olds who know the answer to that question. And that's a wrap for today's Tower Babbling.
3: That was the Tower of Babbling.
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3: On a Disciple's View.
10: Thank you.
0: a personal note, I had this image of this old Jeep on a property out in northwestern Washington State. And I had this image just pop into my mind of when I was a kid and we raced quarter midgets. And we raced them from the time I was seven. You know, I began driving stock cars against adults, open wheeled, you know, race cars when I was 14. Other family members, like my cousin Eddie, who's more like a brother to me, he began racing when he was five. So we'd always been around cars and driven them. That was courtesy of my dad, who absolutely loved racing. But I was thinking of this Jeep. And it was a Jeep my dad allowed me to drive around the property. My dad had 20 acres. And it wasn't legal for me to drive on the road. Occasionally, I did it with my dad. And even before a learner's permit, he would let me drive us down to the swimming hole and often in that Jeep. And it was in that Jeep that he allowed me and my cousin to head up into the mountains. And we were out hanging out at another swimming hole. And I asked my dad, hey, can I drive the Jeep up the hill? There was a logging road. And back in the day, we did that. It was state land. So dad agreed to let me drive the Jeep up the hill. And so my cousin Eddie and I, that's what we did. We went up the hill, grabbed some soda pops, and just wanted to go see how high up the hill we could get. And the road got pretty filled with ruts. But I'd driven, you know, watched my dad drive on roads that his brothers used to joke, that's not a road, it's a trail. And then it's not even a trail, it's the memory of a trail. And I became somewhat concerned that we might not be able to find a place to turn around. And I didn't want to have to back down this mountain because it was getting a little hairy, a little spicy. As the kids out here say, spicy. So I found a place to turn around, took the Jeep back down, and came upon a guy who was high-centered in the middle of the road, no way around him. And he saw me coming and he waved his hands. Oh my gosh, someone's here. And he had probably a girlfriend with him. Never did ask if they were married. It didn't really matter, but he was waving we popped out of the Jeep. A 14-year-old and a 12-year-old. And his face sunk. And I said, looks like you're high-centered. He goes, is your dad here? I go, no. He's behind you, down the hill, way down the hill. We're going to have to get you out of this. And he said, how far is your dad? Do you have a radio? Could you call your dad? I go, no, we have a radio, but he doesn't have with him. We have a CB radio, but we got to get down. And you're in a bad position here. So we took the winch, like I'd seen my dad do 100 different times. And we hooked it up just like my dad had taught me to do 100 different times in a secure place under the undercarriage of the vehicle. And we started to wind the winch up and pull the guy out of the ditch. And what was so funny was in watching the reactions, the more we got him, got his truck out of the ditch, the further his face sunk. I mean, he was getting out. And the more we pulled the vehicle out of the ditch, the broader the grin on his girlfriend's and her wife's face, watching a 12-year-old and a 14-year-old pull him out of trouble. So we got him out of trouble. We backed up to a point where we could get out of his way, and we could go down, and then he could use the same place to turn around. This is

use of the witch. But he did. He did. And his girlfriend made clear who used the witch. In the beginning was the Word was with God, the Word was God. Because we believe, we speak. Because He first loved us, we speak His Word. We walk in the path of Jesus Christ to make disciples of all nations until God grants us permission to speak again to the other. May His peace wash over you. On behalf of Randy in AFR, I'm Todd Herman, and this has been a Disciples View.

0: I'm Steve O'Dell with Mission Network News. August marks 5 years since the Taliban took control of Afghanistan. Its military rule has entrenched itself, but families are so poor they marry their teenage daughters to avoid starvation. The regime also bans women from higher education and teaching men. IMM's Denise Godwin says this contributes to Afghanistan's incredibly low literacy rate. IMM creates children's programming on topics such as the Bible story of Esther. Some ministry partners offer educational programming with certificates.
1: They are giving the people in Afghanistan, the children, the women, anyone who watches them, an opportunity to learn about truth outside of what the Taliban tells them.
0: IMM works with people who know the language and culture to reach people with Jesus on secure apps. Pray for creative solutions to sharing the gospel in Afghanistan. And about 15 years ago, Unfolding Word released Open Bible Stories as one of the first open license ministry resources. Since then, it's been widely translated, bringing the gospel to people in their own languages across the world. Dane Skelton with Unfolding Word says,
2: "The reason it was produced was that the ministry had identified one of the core barriers to global outreach was closed copyright Christian content that made it hard for translators and ministries worldwide to freely use and adapt lots of different kinds of biblical resources."
0: Bible translators designed OBS, a summary of Genesis to Revelation, to be simpler and easier to translate than Scripture. 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I'm Steve O'Dell.
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4: William Wilberforce was born on August 24, 1759. He became a member of the British Parliament and is best known as the leader of the anti-slavery movement, finally seeing an end to the slave trade in England. Pro-lifers have often made a comparison between slavery and abortion. An entire class of people were shoved into a category of non-persons. Black people had no rights and were treated as nothing more than property. Unborn children are also far too often treated as non-persons, appendages of their mother's body, property to be disposed of at will. One of Wilberforce's more famous quotes was, "Let it not be said that I was silent when they needed me." Just as he used his voice to help end slavery, let us use our voices to help end abortion. Happy birthday, Mr. Wilberforce.
3: This has been Pro-Life Perspective from National Right to Life at nrlc.org.
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6: American Family News, I'm Robert Thornton. As students continue to return to school across the country, the Trump administration is promoting school choice. Here's Fox's Jared Halpern from the White House.
7: President Trump says his administration is taking unprecedented steps to expand educational freedom and shift power to states.
8: And as we remove the far-left extremism from the classroom, we're taking historic action to ensure that every child in America has access to a first-class education.
7: Parents are eligible for federal tax credits to cover tuition and other costs of private schools. And President Trump has made clear his desire to eliminate the federal Department of Education. Critics warn the president's policies risk adequate

0: adequate funding for traditional public schools. At the White House, Jared Halpern, Fox News.
1: The Trump administration is preparing to revoke the business and tourism visas of up to 200,000 people who have applied for or are currently seeking asylum status in the United States. If it happens, the move could be the largest single mass revocation of visas in U.S. history. Thousands are under evacuation orders as a major fire spreads through northwestern Nevada. Here's Fox's Max Gordon from Reno.
2: We've seen extreme fire behavior, and while crews are hoping to make progress today, the weather remains hot and vegetation is bone dry. The fire broke out Saturday, sending a massive plume of smoke into the air and exhibiting that extreme fire behavior that we've seen, scorching around 15,000 acres. Dry conditions and strong winds fueled the fire. Officials say it was human caused, but wouldn't elaborate further as an investigation continues. Six people have been injured, three firefighters and three civilians. Thousands of homes are inside the fire's perimeter, though at this time it's unclear how many houses have been lost. Around 42,000 residents have been ordered to evacuate, and 45,000 more people have been told to be ready to leave if the fire starts heading their way.
1: The American Red Cross of Northern Nevada has also opened an evacuation shelter for residents. Nevada Governor Joe Lombardo declared a state of emergency due to the fires, and the National Guard has been deployed to assist first responders. DEI turned deadly for a Cambridge professor who was accused of plagiarizing his academic work and lying about his experience. AFN Steve Jordal has more.
3: When he was 37 in 2023, Jason Arday became the youngest black professor in the prestigious 800-year history of Cambridge University in England. But AFR's Dr. Alex McFarland says this last July, Arday's story began to unravel when a former colleague accused Arday of plagiarism and lying about his backstory.
4: It became apparent that his backstory was complete fabrication. His dissertation was plagiarized from a diversity of sources, cut and paste from Wikipedia.
3: Cambridge launched an investigation, and Arday killed himself, surrounded by accusations that he had only gotten his position because of diversity, equity, and inclusion, that he was just hired because he was black.
4: When there was this global meltdown over Jason Arday's plagiarism and really a whole backstory that was a lie, he killed himself.
3: McFarland writes in an article titled When DEI Becomes DIE that nothing good comes from diversity, equity, and inclusion.
4: DEI is anathema to everything that America and the West has been about.
3: And he says had Jason Arday done the work instead of taking the shortcuts, he'd be alive and very successful today.
4: In a Christian America, not everybody is guaranteed success. But everybody does have the chance, if you work hard and apply yourself with God's help and for God's glory, you can become something.
3: I'm Steve Jordal.
1: The 65th German Finger Wrestling Championships took place in Bavaria with about 150 competitors testing the strength of their digits. The contest held yesterday features two competitors per round sitting on opposite sides of a table and linking their middle fingers with a leather loop. The combatants then attempt to pull one another to their side of the table. And that's all our time for this hour's news. We invite you to find more news online at afn.net. For American Family News, I'm Robert Thornton.

Thank you for joining me. It is the Monday edition of Point of View. So grateful you could join us. Let me just, as a program note, mention that Bishop E.W. Jackson will be with us in the second hour. We're going to be talking about this particular interview that he did that went viral, his concerns about what is happening at the Smithsonian Institution, woke indoctrination, coming from a man who, as he said, I'm a descendant of slaves and I'm appalled by something that has been taking place there. So, of course, we've been talking about that over the last couple of weeks, but I wanted to have him weigh in on that as well. That's next hour, and just thought I would give you that as a program note. Going to look at some of the economic issues for a few minutes, because everybody from Alexandria Ocasio-Cortez to the Secretary of Treasury, Scott Bessent, and others are doing some things or making some policies that affect your money and your ability to support your family. We will also be talking about a very good piece coming out from Jordan Seculo, California's Election Scandal. Pretty interesting material, so we'll cover about that. And just before we wind down the hour, we've got a good piece also about how Europe is in a free fall. If you want to understand what not to do, sometimes look at countries that are falling apart, look at whole continents that are falling apart and say, don't follow them over the cliff. But let's, if we can, recognize that we are coming pretty much to the end of the celebration of America's 250th birthday. But there was at least one other major event that took place yesterday in Washington, D.C., and many people are calling kind of the final event commemorating USA's 250th birthday, and that was Freedom 250 Grand Prix. Never thought this would happen. I used to live in the Washington, D.C. area. If somebody told me someday they'd have a Grand Prix race in Washington, D.C., I go, I don't think so. But nevertheless, you have Donald Trump and First Lady Melania Trump rode around the 1.7-mile racetrack in a presidential limousine ahead of the competition. And they raced, the Grand Prix IndyCars raced around, and Kyle Kirkwood was the winner. So if you didn't have a chance to at least glance at that, I'm sad they haven't had more clips on YouTube and other things, because it's kind of interesting. And whether you like this president or not, whether you like race cars or not, just I thought was kind of a fun event commemorating America's 250. And while we're talking about Washington, D.C., if you have not been paying attention, we haven't talked about it a great deal. The Supreme Court Chief Justice John Roberts signed a temporary order allowing work to continue on the White House ballroom. And if you've not been paying attention to that, and we haven't really talked about it very much because I think it's much to do about nothing, the appeals court a while back said, oh, we've got to stop the construction of the ballroom. And I'm thinking, okay, judges, tell us what we are going to do. We are in the process of building a ballroom that really will be a significant addition, a necessary addition to the White House. And to tell them to stop, well, then what are they going to do? Just leave it in ruins? What are they going to put in its place? I mean, this is so silly. But nevertheless, at least common sense has prevailed a little bit longer as we are trying to put together a ballroom so that the next time there is a vent for the White House, they don't have to go either to a hotel and rent it out, or else try to do it on the South Lawn with all sorts of issues associated with that. So, nevertheless, just wanted to give you a little bit of update on some things happening in Washington, D.C. But my first article is from Alicia Finley, and it's entitled AOC's Crazy, with a long lot of number A's, Crazy Economic Theory Lives On. And she says, you remember modern monetary theory? I'm going to talk about that in just a minute. This was the crazy economic view that Representative Alexandria Ocasio-Cortez helped popularize during what now a lot of people are calling woke 1.0. It held that the U.S. needn't worry about deficits because the government could print money, politicians could spend with abandon, and if inflation rose, Congress could subdue it by raising taxes. First of all, you might say, okay, what is modern monetary theory? I'm holding up two of the booklets that we have done recently by anywhere from 4 or 5 years ago, but one on a biblical point of view on money, one a biblical point of view on inflation, if you're not familiar with that. These are some things. I do have a book which actually goes into that in some detail, but without getting too much into the weeds, when she went to Boston University,
Alexandria Ocasio-Cortez majored, if I remember right, in economics and international relations. I'm not sure she knows much about economics, and I think she proved the other day when she was asked some questions about international relations, maybe she didn't learn there very much there either. But if she was paying attention at all, most of the time they use a Paul Samuelson book, and that is usually giving you a heavy dose of what's called modern monetary theory. It goes all the way back to John Maynard Keynes and others. And of course, the next paragraph talks about a fact that one of these economists that has been promoting that is Stephanie Kelton, who even thanked Alexandria Ocasio-Cortez for bringing this radical idea in the mainstream. Stephanie Kelton said people immediately probably started Googling modern monetary theory to find out what she was referring to. And she went on to say in CNN many years ago, the national debt is nothing to fear. What should scare Americans is allowing misunderstanding and fear-mongering about the national debt to prevent us from taking bold action to deal with the urgent threat of climate change. And I might just mention my piece today is, of course, Tax the Rich. I have one coming out in 2 days on the national debt. So I think you can kind of get the sense that these are some important issues that deserve some attention. And if you ever thought that, well, maybe they were right, all you have to do is this particular article goes down and reminds us of what happened during the pandemic. Spend without restraint, lean on the Federal Reserve to monetize the debt, hike taxes when economic inequality increases and growth slows, spend more, and continue to do this. And this is kind of what's now still part of what you now might call woke 2.0 economics. And it didn't work the first time. Water does not run uphill. Deficits do matter. National debt does matter. And in just a few minutes, we'll get into why that has even caused some problems with treasury bonds. But let's continue, because the article goes on to point out the fact that many Americans refinanced homes at ultra-low rates, which increased household liquidity, fueled consumption. After inflation surged, the federal government, the Federal Reserve, I should say, they raised interest rates, began to shrink its balance sheet, borrowing costs rose across the board, and suddenly running big deficits became more affordable, higher mortgage rates and all the rest. But then the inflation hit again. And so in an effort to pass a climate and health care bill, they renamed it the Inflation Reduction Act, which did nothing to reduce inflation. And of course, now we are seeing more and more concern about what is happening. When we come back from the break, I'll talk about the national debt, long-term treasury rates, some quick action by Treasury Secretary Scott Bessent, some actions probably coming this week from the Fed Chairman Kevin Warsh and a number of others. But the bottom line is liberals, progressives love this idea of modern monetary theory because it says, don't worry about spending more than you take in. No problem at all. We'll just keep printing more money and there won't be any difficulty. We saw what it did last time. We know what it's going to do in the future. And I'll talk more about that right after this.

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1: Betsy McCoy is probably best known for two reasons. First, she served as Lieutenant Governor of New York. Second, she wrote several opinion pieces critical of the Clinton health care plan in the 1990s. Lately, she's been in the news warning about the tax the rich slogans and legislation popping up around the country. She talks about the Taylor Swift tax in Rhode Island, the Connecticut mansion tax, a similar tax in Washington, D.C., and California Proposition 40 that would implement a wealth tax. These taxes and others are being proposed across the country will lead to even more wealthy citizens moving to other states. Perhaps you've seen the map of county-by-county gains and losses from interstate migration. It provides clear documentation of the percentage of citizens from one state that are fleeing to another state with lower taxes. These new tax-the-rich proposals are likely to increase capital flight. Now, the Democratic Socialists of America have a solution. Their official magazine announced that the fight to tax the rich will go on until there's not a single state that is a safe haven. I appreciate their honesty about explaining their end goal. But you aren't rich, so why should you be concerned? Well, tax the rich tends to expand to people who don't think they are rich. She documents one income tax scheme that was supposed to be temporary and only had one bracket. 35 years later, it's still in effect and has been expanded to 7 brackets. She also reminds us that only 2% of a billionaire's wealth is in jewels, homes, or other luxuries. Most of their wealth is tied up in business assets that would have to be liquidated at a loss to pay the tax bill. I'm grateful she is telling us to beware of these tax the rich slogans. I'm Kirby Anderson, and that's my point of view.
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1: Beck Weskin, let me just mention that that first article by Lisa Finley is on our website. You can also find it at the Wall Street Journal about the crazy economic theory that lives on. And it is something to think about because one of the questions I think you should ask anyone asking for your vote during these midterm elections is, what are you going to do about the national debt? What are you going to do about deficits? And you're going to get some that are going to say, this is really a problem. We need to cut expenses and find some ways to streamline government. You have others who are going to wave their hands and say, oh, it didn't really matter. Modern monetary theory. And people like that, I don't believe, should be put in office. They've been in office for some time. And this particular theory gives all sorts of progressive individuals the opportunity to pretend that these economic matters are unimportant, or to simply say, well, I tell you what, we'll just raise the taxes on the rich, which of course is my piece today. This piece by Alicia Finley reminds us that Alexandria Ocasio-Cortez has come up with a proposal to raise the marginal tax rate, just off the roof here, of people that have incomes over, you know, so much $1 million. And all it's going to raise over 10 years is $300 billion. $300 billion sounds like a lot, but Bernie Sanders' Medicare for All, that's $34 trillion. That's $34,000 billion. Okay. I mean, even when they wave their hands and say, well, we'll tax the rich, even if you say, let's assume you could actually do that, and you won't be able to because there are all sorts of reasons why you won't, you still aren't even close, because everybody is living in this foolish world that simply says that deficits don't matter, the national debt does not matter, we can get our way out of this by growing the economy, by taxing the rich, and it just simply doesn't work. Well, if you've heard enough on economics, let's talk about some others, although I'm going to back into it by the time we're done, because our second article, which I thought was very good, which was also in the Wall Street Journal, comes from Andy Kessler, and he calls it the summer of my bad. What he means is lots of times people use the Latin phrase mea culpa. Well, mea culpa probably translates into through my fault or my mistake, but he says, I like the modern view, my bad. And he talks about one of the founders of AI was actually saying there's a 25% chance that with artificial intelligence, things could go really, really bad. And then later on, some of the same individuals working in AI said, yes, but let's just be honest. I think it will actually be possible to cure most human disease in 5 or 10 years. And so the implication here is, cure us before it kills us, right? And again, eventually you had one of the individuals saying, well, I'm delighted to be wrong about that. I think AI is going to work out just fine. But you think maybe they are warning us and making some just outrageous statements and then pulling it back because they want you to fund the latest artificial intelligence investment scheme. Another one, they talk about a money manager here who actually had a fund that dropped 67% and said, well, we let you down this month. And I like what Andy Kessler said. You think? The fund was up 400%. Plus for the year, running $45 billion surplus. But the problem was is that the particular fund was going up because every time he bought it, it went up. So, of course, then he bought more, but he was the one that was making it go up. And you just have to say, these are people that are managing your finances. A couple others that I'll mention real quickly, and that is, the other day I was somewhat critical of San Francisco. Let's talk about the fact that in San Francisco, car break-ins dropped from 22,000 plus in 2022 to 1,700 in 2026. And you could say, well, some of that might be surveillance like flock cameras, which we've been talking about. But most of it has to be, and this comes from State Senator Scott Wiener, we changed the state law by removing a massive loophole that required prosecutors to prove all corridors were locked, even if there was evidence of a break-in. In other words, it was really hard to prosecute somebody who was breaking into cars because of something that was written into the laws in the city of San Francisco, and that worked. Another one here about the fact that Ford discovered that really people don't buy Ram trucks because they want electric trucks. They really want something that has a Hemi V8. And so this idea that this would be working well, Ford finally decided to pull the plug on all the electric F-150 Lightning pickup trucks because it just wasn't working. Somebody says it's like bringing back old Coke after new Coke bombed, and management just forgot one of the foundational principles, I would have to say, and that is usually the customer is always right. You should do what your customers want. And this one also, of course, has one about Alexandria Ocasio-Cortez, which we talked about, in which she said, well, woke one was crazy, but never again. He says, if nothing else, maybe we should have called it woke zero. Sounds a little bit like Coke Zero. Addictive, artificial, and anxiety producing. But one of the, again, mea culpas that he talks about, one of the my bads has to do with the Secretary of Treasury. You have a problem, and that is we have a $40 trillion national debt. Now, how do we fund that? We have to fund that by encouraging people to buy what are called treasuries. In a sense, they're buying our debt. Now, when you're only providing them, say, 5% interest and say, you give me the money, I will give you a treasury coupon, and 30 years from now, I will pay you back the money you gave me plus 5%. And a lot of people around the world, including the United States, are going, I don't think so. And so this got so bad the other day that the Treasury Secretary, Scott Bessent, announced last Wednesday that the Treasury would start buying back long-term bonds, and they were going to double the number of buybacks because originally he was going to buy those bonds because nobody in Japan, nobody in the United Kingdom, nobody in Saudi Arabia, certainly nobody in China, and certainly nobody in the United States wanted to buy those bonds. So, well, the United States will buy them. Of course, you can figure out what that means. You don't have the money. So you're going to have to print the money to buy the money to buy the bonds. But nevertheless, that particular strategy worked for all of 12 hours. And then now they're talking about doing it again. And so that's one of the other my bads in here that is mentioned, because in some respects, we've got a couple of things happening simultaneously. In Japan, it used to be possible to borrow money from Japanese investors and from banks because they had very low interest rates. It's often called the yen carry trade. Well, they've now increased their interest rate, so that is affecting all sorts of businesses that have borrowed at a lower rate. And then at the same time, of course, you also have the other issue, and that is not only the fact that we felt as a government we had to step in to help Japan support the yen, we also had to go and buy our own bonds to keep all of this going. And if you think we're on the edge of some real concerns, you are actually very correct. Which brings me, of course, to my commentary today. The solution that you're going to be hearing from many of our progressive candidates is we need to tax the rich. My commentary here is pretty much a summary and a link to a very good piece by Betsy McCoy, who served as the lieutenant governor of the state of New York, probably an individual we quoted quite often during the 1990s because she wrote some of the best critical opinion pieces about the Clinton health care plan, oftentimes referred to back then as Hillary Care. But she's now been warning about the tax the rich slogans, and we've talked about what's happening in Rhode Island and Connecticut and Washington, D.C. California has Proposition 40. If you'd like to read a little bit more, it's just a reminder that we aren't going to be able to, in many cases, tax the rich at a level that even comes close to even being able to balance this budget, much less pay off $40 trillion of expense. So when we come back from the break, I do want to, just for a minute, talk about the fact that now that we've passed $40 trillion, Our friends at Scientific American gave us a perspective on what $40 trillion is like. And when you hear the numbers, it doesn't really have an impact. So I thought for just a minute I would talk about that, and then I'll get into this very interesting revelation that comes from Jay Sekulow and Jordan Sekulow about the what they call the California election scandal. And in some cases simply points out that they're not even keeping records that they are legally obligated to keep in terms of election. And it isn't by mistake. I think it is a plan, and we'll spend some time talking about that. Don't forget, second hour, we're going to spend some time with our good friend Bishop E.W. Jackson. We're going to talk about the Smithsonian Institution, which he says is engaged in woke indoctrination. All that coming up right after this.
2: In 19th century London, two towering historical figures did battle, not with guns and bombs, but words and ideas. London was home to Karl Marx, the father of communism, and legendary Baptist preacher Charles Spurgeon. London was in many ways the center of the world, economically, militarily, and intellectually. Marx sought to destroy religion, the family, and everything the Bible supports. Spurgeon stood against him, warning of socialism's dangers. Spurgeon understood Christianity is not just religious truth, it is truth for all of life. 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

0: 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And now, here again is Kirby Anderson.
1: Back once again, let's talk about debt for just a minute. You know, Proverbs 22:7 says, the rich rule over the poor and the borrower is a servant to the lender. Probably a better translation is a slave to the lender. And of course, I'll hold up our booklet on debt. And when I wrote that, it was primarily looking at all the other kinds of debt. We have, of course, credit card debt, and we have auto debt, and we have student loan debt. But debt for America is also a concern, just as debt for you is. And I thought for just a minute, it's worth a mention, since we did cross a threshold the other day of a $40 trillion national debt. And again, it's maybe helpful for especially our younger listeners to know how this happened. It happened under the watch of many of us that were older. We were warning about this in the 1980s, and yet voters kept electing individuals who paid no attention to it. They were aided in part by something we just talked about, modern monetary theory. And so today we're in a situation in which the United States brings in round numbers, about $5 trillion every year. Now, just a few years ago, $5 trillion would have been enough, but not any longer. We spend $7 trillion every year. And my argument has often been, well, let's, if we could, take eight zeros off of that and instead think of a person that maybe makes $50,000 a year, but actually spends $70,000 a year and has like credit card debt of $400,000. You would recognize that person is having a real problem. And yet there is, seems to be an unwillingness on the part of candidates and politicians and government officials to acknowledge that. Just the other day, the Secretary of Treasury, and I'm not trying to beat up on him, but he makes some statements that I don't think are very helpful. He said there's nothing magic about a $40 trillion number. But I think the problem, especially when we're talking about this on radio, is a million, a billion, a trillion, it all kind of sounds the same. So our friends at the Scientific American want to try to remember, help us to remember and understand that this number, a trillion, is truly astronomical. 40 trillion is 4 with 13 zeros after it. You with me? 4 with 13 zeros. If you took $40 trillion, $40 trillion $1 bills and laid them end to end, it would go from Earth to the sun and back again 20 times. If you tried to spend $1 per second, it would take you 1.27 million years. The distance from Earth to our nearest star, Alpha Centauri, 25 trillion miles, not 40 trillion miles, 25 trillion miles. So you can see that we are talking about, as we said, a number that is astronomical. And yet this steadfast unwillingness of many people in government and those in the past, certainly, to even address the issue. Here's another way to look at it. Since I'm older, I can remember these times. The United States did not rack up a full $1 trillion in national debt until October of 1981. At that time, President Ronald Reagan even said, if we as a nation needed a warning, let that be. But think about that. From George Washington all the way to Ronald Reagan, we had an accumulated national debt of $1 trillion. We now add $1 trillion in additional debt every 5 to 6 months here in the United States. And the first time the federal government actually had a $1 trillion budget was 1987. And of course, now we have a budget of $7 trillion. And I think most of us could agree we're not getting seven times better in government services than we were back then. So it's just an important factor, something you need to pay attention to, especially when we're in the midterm elections, the kind of people you're going to elect to office and the unwillingness on both Republicans and Democrats. Both Republicans and Democrats have seen the national debt increase under their watch, no matter who controlled the Congress, who controlled the White House. Now, I'll give partial credit to the fact that Republicans sometimes were able to slow it a little bit. Last time we had something that was even close to a balanced budget was when you had Republicans controlling the House and Bill Clinton in the White House. But even there, they were taking money from Social Security, but at least it was close. And this is the kind of tragedy that is unfolding year after year, and everybody just keeps kicking the can down the road. And we'll continue to talk about this because, unfortunately, very few in the media, very few in politics want to do so. But just for a minute, I thought it would be good, especially for our listeners in California, to post this piece. Comes from Jordan Seculo. And it turns out that our friends at the American Center for Law and Justice, that would be Jay Seculo, Jordan Seculo, and the rest of the staff, have really been concerned about the fact that we do have people that are not citizens in this country voting. And he points out that in this piece, for years, Americans have been told that concerns about non-citizens voting are a myth, a right-wing talking point unworthy of serious attention. However, Californians' own Secretary of State and California's Attorney General have proven otherwise, not by admitting the state has no idea, but because the state isn't bothering to track it. Turns out the American Center for Law and Justice were seeking records to try to understand how the state maintains voter integrity. What kind of integrity do we have for the voter rolls? And this has been kind of interesting because they receive first an answer, if you will, really a non-answer, from the California Secretary of State. And then they also received an answer, again, a non-answer, if you will, from the California Attorney General. Here's what comes from the Secretary of State of California. The statewide voter registration system simply does not contain a specific cancellation reason for non-citizenship. As they say, in other words, the state cannot tell us how many non-citizens have ever been removed from its voter rolls because it doesn't keep that information at all. This particular article goes through, and there's four key points, which I will mention that you could read in its entirety, but it is, I think, first of all, rather striking that the Secretary of State of California does not even keep those records. It gets worse because you would think the Secretary of State would keep those records. Every other state that I know of does. The largest state is California in terms of population. Second largest state would be Texas. I know Texas keeps them. I need to check on New York and see a few of these others. But let's go on to the second, because then the response that comes from the Attorney General of the state of California, that's Rob Bonta, and that came just recently, and this response didn't inspire any confidence or any more confidence than what they received from the Secretary of State, because the answer, they said, to our second request was blunt. The California Department of Justice responded to our Freedom of Information Act by stating there are no records containing or addressing policies that are specific to handling investigative referrals for illegal voting. To summarize all of this, Jordan does a very good job, I would have to say, of helping us understand this. Jordan Seculo says, but California just admitted in writing that it keeps no such records regarding the removal of non-citizens from its rolls. That's convenient, but it's also unlawful. To be clear, this isn't a case of the state simply lacking a category for record keeping in general. California's own system does track cancellations for other reasons, death, moving out of the state, felony convictions that strip voter rights. These categories exist and are documented. The one category that is missing, drum roll please, citizenship. It's not an oversight. It's a choice. And so again, you have to at this point say, this is the largest state in the country, California, by population. It is one that is being proposed as a model, because after all, Gavin Newsom is going to be run for the presidency, as here's what we've done right. And as Jay Sekulow and Jordan Sekulow have pointed out, they're doing absolutely the wrong thing. And some of what they are doing is not only incompetent, it is unlawful, and it almost is obviously by design. So if you've ever wondered about some of the kind of election scandals that exist, this is another very well-documented piece. It comes from our center, from American Center for Law and Justice, and the Freedom of Information request that went to the California Secretary of State and the California Attorney General. And I thought you might want to see that as well. Let's take a break, though. Got a couple other things to cover. Next hour, we're going to get into the Smithsonian Institution and woke indoctrination. All that coming up right after this.

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1: Wait for a few more minutes. I thought for just a minute we would turn our attention to Europe. And the reason we want to do that is multifold. And the first is that years ago we did some interviews on Point of View with Mark Stein. He wrote a number of books, but one of them, which I still have on my shelf and I refer to from time to time, is called America Alone. He could see, and this isn't going back almost two decades, that if the trend is continuing where you have more and more Muslim population coming into Europe, you may still have a place that's called Paris, but it's not going to feel like the Paris of the past. You may have a place called London, and they may even want to call it Londonston, but it's not going to be the same. And so whether it is the influx of individuals who no longer share a European heritage, or also the self-destructive policies, he eventually predicted that we would, in some respects, as America, have to do it alone. And when you think about whether it's the war in Iran, or even think about helping Ukraine fight Russia, in many cases, it really has been, as we found out more than once, America alone. Now, to his credit, President Trump, and to his credit, the Secretary of State, Marco Rubio, have called upon at least our NATO allies to at least act like allies, at least to pay their fair share. Some have not. But even there, they were not allowing us, in some cases, to even allow our planes to land or to refuel on their way over to whether it's Iran or anywhere else. So you have this reality that in some respects it is America alone. But if you look at Europe, this particular piece by Dr. Guy Millier, who is a professor at the University of Paris, author of more than two dozen books, is entitled Europe in Freefall. What I'm going to do is he's got a number of points. I'm picking out just 10 from kind of his summary. This goes on for pages, though. If you have even the slightest interest in what is happening in Europe, it may be one of the most readable and discouraging at the same time pieces on what is happening in Europe. But let's just take a few points as he talks about. The first one he says is there is a terrifying fact is that Europe's erasure as a civilization is underway. It is no longer the Europe that we remember. It's no longer the Europe that has given us history, culture, music, philosophy, all of that. It is very, very different. And we will get into, of course, the details in a minute. The second point is that Europe is, and this is his words, in ghastly shape. For nearly five decades, the European Union's economic growth and productivity have lagged behind those of the United States. One of the wake-up calls the other day was pointing out that many of these countries in Europe, including even Great Britain, if they were actually states in the United States, they'd be in the bottom half, or in some cases, they would be the 51st state, that even our 50 states do better economically than some of these countries. That is not a good sign at all. More importantly, there's a reason for that. And Guy Millier says the European Union has been proliferating what he calls stifling regulations that place a heavy encumbrance on businesses. What are we talking about? Well, we're talking about restrictions on gas and electricity production, drive for rapid and costly transitions to renewable energy, some things we've talked about on this program many times as well. Natural gas prices in Europe are now 3 to 5 times higher than in the United States. Electricity prices are 2 to 4 times higher than in the U.S. And what you're starting to see, and this is going to get into the next point, European countries are recognizing that European companies are leaving and they're going elsewhere rather than to stay in Europe. Which brings to the next point. International investment is turning away from Europe. 9 of the world's top 10 tech companies are American, and the 10th is in Taiwan. They're not in Europe anymore. Can you remember a time when Europe had so many factories, so much industry? Think of, you know, the tremendous manufacturing capability of Germany before and even after World War II, especially after World War II, that isn't there any longer. Here's a couple other things that make it almost unlivable. The heat waves that have been affecting Europe. By the way, we just set a record here in Dallas today for the highest temperature. Going to set a record probably today for the highest temperature. But, you know, even when I was watching the Boston Red Sox at Fenway Park, it was 91 degrees in Boston. So it's hot everywhere. Or it's been really hot in Europe. And yet, in the midst of that, the continent still, as he says, remains resistant to air conditioning, viewing it as an expensive luxury. You probably saw some of the individuals who came over here for the World Cup, and they just couldn't believe that you had air conditioning in some of these homes, in some of these stores, and they were not accustomed to that as well. A couple more points before we wind down. They have a tremendous, according to Guy Millier, a very disturbing pessimism about the future. Now, some of that comes from all the hue and cry about man-made global warming and hyped up fear about the planet's going to be uninhabitable and things of that nature. But then, of course, the rest has to do with the fact that Europe is no longer Europe. Because he says, quote, most new immigrants in Europe come from the Muslim world and appear to have no interest whatsoever in assimilating or becoming more westernized. As a matter of fact, many are emphatically discouraged from doing that. He points out that the proportion of Muslims in the United Kingdom, in France, in Belgium, the Netherlands and Sweden have become increasingly larger and are increasing decade after decade, with consequences that anyone even slightly versed in history could have expected. But unfortunately, points out, those warnings went unheeded. A couple more. He then points out that, well, what's the reaction? Twofold. Number one, you do have some political parties in the West, kind of a populism, as we had in 2016 with Donald Trump, but you have a populism there in Europe, and they have gained some attention by asserting their opposition to Islamization of Europe and what they call civilization censure. But that, of course, has led to an equal and maybe even more draconian response from the other political parties, because the European elites are convinced that that is, and you can fill in the racism, Islamophobic, whatever, you know the phrases. And as a result, they are upset about a party that is trying to defend the values of the West and fighting against the Islamization of Europe and even trying to oppose the erasure of European civilization. He goes on and gives you, of course, speeches by Marco Rubio, various statements by the European Union. He goes through and gives you a lot of evidence of the decline of Europe. And it's a very good piece, but even if all you want to do is read the first page in a

0: Hence the title of Mark Steyn's book, America Alone. Sad commentary, but let's face reality with facts. And he puts the facts on the table, and I would encourage you to read them. When we come back, we're going to talk about the Smithsonian Institution. All that coming up right after this.
1: The Bible tells us not to worry. And yet, there is a lot of worrying stuff in our world today. Thankfully, the Bible doesn't stop at telling us not to worry. God gives us a next step. He says we need to pray. But sometimes, even knowing what to pray can be difficult. And that is why Point of View has relaunched our Pray for America movement, a series of weekly emails to guide you in prayer for our nation. 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
1: 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I'm Adam Holtz for Plugged In by Focus on the Family.
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6: For American Family News, I'm Robert Thornton. Today, the Supreme Court cleared the way for President Donald Trump to move ahead with his executive order restricting mail-in voting, though it remains unclear how much his administration can implement before the fast-approaching midterm elections. The decision appears to leave room for additional court challenges that could further slow Trump's order. At a White House Rose Garden event, President Trump mentioned funding and educational freedom and pointed to recent legislative efforts to back school choice initiatives nationwide.
7: The United States spends more money on education than any other country in the world by double, and our results should be better than they are.
6: The White House event comes as the administration continues to push states to adopt broader alternative schooling models. Treasury Secretary Scott Bessent announced a new round of sanctions against Iran today as talks over reopening the Strait of Hormuz remain stalled. The Treasury Secretary said no country that works with Iran will be able to avoid sanctions. China is one of several nations that buys oil from Iran, and Iran says it will respond harshly to the new sanctions and warned any country's support for the sanctions will be seen as an act of war. A major legal fight is brewing in New Jersey following the signing of Senate Bill 2260. AFN's Chris Woodward has more.
8: While state officials present the new law as a measure to safeguard healthcare workers,

0: Pro-life advocates argue it targets free speech and creates serious risks for peaceful demonstrators outside clinics. Sean Hyland, director of advocacy at New Jersey Family Policy Center, talked about this on Washington Watch.
1: Those who support the bill are going to say this is about protecting doctors, but it goes way beyond protecting doctors into prosecuting pro-life advocates and any voices who would be open and critical of these procedures and these services.
0: Hyland warned the law's new fourth-degree offense, interference with reproductive health care services, could carry up to 18 months in prison and a $10,000 fine for those accused of harassment or intimidation.
1: It goes beyond being a shield law because it goes beyond being a shield. It's a sword.
0: In response to the legal uncertainties, Hyland is urging sidewalk counselors to take extra precautions to document their interactions and defend against potential false accusations.
1: Right now, we are going to encourage our sidewalk counselors at these abortion clinics to wear body cameras so you can protect yourself from false allegations.
0: I'm Chris Woodward.
2: A popular Christian author says America has cut itself off from the root that feeds its freedom and greatness. AFN Steve Jordahl reports.
3: Cut flowers are beautiful until they're not. It doesn't take long until they start dying. That's what Eric Metaxas, author of the new book Revolution, The Birth of the Greatest Nation in the History of the World, told the Christian Post podcast.
4: We're living on fumes. We have basically, in our lifetime, I would say, been disconnected, and we need to get reconnected.
3: His new book is a collection of stories about the founders of America and the connection this remarkable country has to the original promise to Moses that we could be a holy nation.
4: How come America even exists? What an amazing concept that these Christians said, we can go back to the Sinai covenant. We can come out from under having an earthly king and look to God as our king.
3: Metaxas tells podcast host Billy Hollowell that we're fighting for the spiritual soul of America for the third time in our history.
4: We're in the third existential crisis of our history. The first is the revolution. The second is the Civil War. We're now in the third, and we need to go back and to remind ourselves of what are the principles and what are the stories.
3: He says we are meant to be the continuation of those stories, but that it can all go away if we don't understand it and keep it going.
4: It's important for us to stop believing the lie that you could have liberty, freedom, self-government without God. These ideas come from God.
2: An 8-year-old Louisiana girl has passed away after being infected by an extremely rare brain-eating amoeba that is found in warm fresh water, according to her family. Health authorities said the amoeba thrives in freshwater bodies around the U.S. Yesterday, the girl's parents, Daniel and Rebecca Smart, wrote in a public post on Facebook, "Last night, Lillian ran from our arms to the arms of Jesus." See more news at AFN.net.
5: America, live.

0: as we have been talking about for some time, even last week, I had a commentary coming out, The Tale of Two Museums, the Museum of the Bible, which I think very highly of, and the Smithsonian Museum, which really has some great features, but not so much in one part of the American Museum of Natural American History. And as you well know, President Trump last year even had an executive order dedicated to restoring truth and sanity to American history. This year, the White House Domestic Policy Council issued a 162-page report on the National Museum of American History, and we have been talking about that, but the other day, Derek, our producer, said, hey, could we get on E.W. Jackson? I go, that'd be great, because he did some interviews that have gone viral, so we've posted a couple things. If you go to our website right now, we have a piece, Smithsonian Director Admits She Sees History as the Tool of Social Justice in the Resurfaced 2025 clip. Also have one here, Descendant of Slaves Shames Smithsonian's Woke Indoctrination Against the Greatest Nation on Earth. That is, of course, Bishop E.W. Jackson, who is a minister, a lawyer, a Marine, a graduate from the University of Massachusetts Boston and Harvard Law School, a nationally syndicated host, and of course the founder and president of STAND, which again stands for Staying True to America's National Destiny. And Bishop E.W. Jackson, it is always a delight to have you on the program.
1: Well, Kirby, it's an honor to be with you. Thanks for inviting me.
0: Well, let's talk about this. You were minding your own business, and somebody asked you about this, and you said, well, wait a minute. It makes me angry when people do this to our country. We should not be paying our tax dollars for a Smithsonian institution that seems to only be talking about the negative aspects of our history.
1: Well, exactly. And she told it herself when she said she sees history as a tool of social justice. Well, history is not a tool of social justice. History is the facts, the truth. Certainly people can have opinions about what those facts, what that truth means about what's happened in the past. But see, she's part of this school of thought. They don't want to tell the history of our country. They want to create a polemic against our country and convince people, frankly, to dislike or perhaps even hate the United States of America.
0: You know, the other day we had Robert Knight on. Of course, you know him. He writes for Washington Times. And I brought this up because I just been writing about the museum. And he said, you know, I have an interesting story. He's got a grandson that really loves history. So they went through, again, this American National Museum of American History. And he said, I was hard put to find anything to show him that I would really feel proud about. And when all you can do is focus on the negative aspects of our history, and we have the Indian Wars, we have slavery, we have Jim Crow, not denying that. We have some very dark chapters in American history. But if that's all you can do, and you see history and the Smithsonian Museum as a tool of social justice, we shouldn't be paying for that with our tax dollars, do you think?
1: Absolutely not, because our tax dollars, I mean, we are, after all, a nation. And our tax dollars should be going to talking about those things that help people understand how we are an exceptional nation, what makes us an exceptional nation, how we are unique. Sure, we can tell the good, as you said earlier, the good, the bad, the ugly. But the fact of the matter is, you know, Kirby, we live in a fallen world. So, I said sometimes in speeches, there's a secret why America is not perfect. There are people here. And wherever you have people, you're not going to have perfection. But if you compare us to any other nation on earth, we have done more to affirm human dignity. We have done more to create human flourishing. We have created this highest standard of living of any nation that's ever existed on the face of the earth. We've got a lot to celebrate, and that's what we need to be passing on to our posterity.
0: Well, let's talk about your posterity for a minute and your own background, because I think one of the reasons this really went viral, and of course, I think more of your comments should go viral, but this one certainly did, is because you talked about the fact, and I've got this right, your great-grandparents were slaves. And so you said if you were born in America, you hit the proverbial lottery because you have had more opportunity and hope than any people living anywhere else on the planet. Last hour, I even talked about about how Europe is in free fall, even comparing the United States to other countries, say in Europe, not to mention Latin America, Asia, Africa, whatever. We are the most blessed. And yet one of the reasons I think this really resonated is, as a descendant of slaves, you had something to say about this woke indoctrination. Guess we lost him. AW, you there? Well, we'll come back and get him. We'll see if there's something that we lost in terms of the phone, so we'll get him back in just a minute. Let me just again give you some of the pieces that we've posted here. He was talking about the fact that it makes me angry when people do this to our country, but it's sad because what it tells me is the indoctrination machine is hard at work convincing people of this narrative. He goes on to say that this is a wonderful country. It's the greatest nation on earth, and you've got people so indoctrinated into seeing our country sliced and diced into race and ethnicity and class and income and so forth, that they fail to understand the blessings of the United States of America. So do we have EW back? Let me know when we do. And certainly just wanted to go through a little bit more, because this is, I think, one of the things that has surfaced more recently from the White House Domestic Policy Council, which actually did a 162-page report on the American Museum, and in particular focusing on the National Museum of American History. Now, a lot of us love to go to the Smithsonian Museum to see the air and space. We love to see some of the other issues like that as well. We certainly love to see some of the issues of the art and a variety of others, but if nothing else, there has been just a real concern about the way in which some of this has been portrayed in there. And, of course, one of the examples, when we get back, maybe we'll connect up with A.W. Jackson after the break, talk about when the representative came before us, and that was the director of the National Museum of American History, spent some time trying to respond to this particular Domestic Policy Council report. And I love what one of the individuals, Representative Brandon Gill, who is a representative in Fort Worth, just down the road from us here, asked the director if she thought politeness was a sign of white supremacy, also implicating the idea that punctuality is an example of white supremacy. And you might say, well, where did that come from? Well, that was in the actual Smithsonian documents. And for those of you that love Disney, apparently Mickey Mouse got listed as a racist as well. So let's, if we can, take a break. We're going to come back. I want to get some other comments, obviously, from E.W. Jackson. And if you are interested in this, I would encourage you to find some of these articles. One of those, which I think is a very telling clip that comes from the Smithsonian director there of American History, about the fact that history should be a tool of social justice, and even one that could be used for research and scholarship and advocacy and activism. And then, of course, this other piece, which is the piece that has sort of gone, if you will, viral, about the descendant of slaves shames the Smithsonian woke indoctrination. And that, we will come back and talk a little bit more with Bishop E.W. Jackson right after these important messages.

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1: Betsy McCoy is probably best known for two reasons. First, she served as Lieutenant Governor of New York. Second, she wrote several opinion pieces critical of the Clinton health care plan in the 1990s. Lately, she's been in the news warning about the tax the rich slogans and legislation popping up around the country. She talks about the Taylor Swift tax in Rhode Island, the Connecticut mansion tax, a similar tax in Washington, D.C., and California Proposition 40 that would implement a wealth tax. These taxes and others are being proposed across the country will lead to even more wealthy citizens moving to other states. Perhaps you've seen the map of county-by-county gains and losses from interstate migration. It provides clear documentation of the percentage of citizens from one state that are fleeing to another state with lower taxes. These new tax-the-rich proposals are likely to increase capital flight. Now, the Democratic Socialists of America have a solution. Their official magazine announced that the fight to tax the rich will go on until there's not a single state that is a safe haven. I appreciate their honesty about explaining their end goal. But you aren't rich, so why should you be concerned? Well, tax the rich tends to expand to people who don't think they are rich. She documents one income tax scheme that was supposed to be temporary and only had one bracket. 35 years later, it's still in effect and has been expanded to 7 brackets. She also reminds us that only 2% of a billionaire's wealth is in jewels, homes, or other luxuries. Most of their wealth is tied up in business assets that would have to be liquidated at a loss to pay the tax bill. I'm grateful she is telling us to beware of these tax the rich slogans. I'm Kirby Anderson, and that's my point of view.
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1: Continue our conversation today with Bishop E.W. Jackson. By the way, if you would like to contact him, maybe have him come to speak, if you'd like to know more about Stand, you can go to our website. We have a link to standamerica.us, or you can just go directly there. There's a place where you can sign up and find out a little bit more. They have petitions, they have information, and also some great news and media. And so again, you can find that by simply going to our website, pointofview.net, or go there directly. And E.W. Jackson, for just a minute, let's talk about the way in which this particular cross-examination went. Just down the road from where I'm broadcasting right now is, of course, the congressional district for Representative Brandon Gill. And he began by asking the director of the National Museum of American History if she thought politeness was a sign of white supremacy. A little bit later, is punctuality a sign of white supremacy? And then eventually we learned that Mickey Mouse is racist, and all of that was in the Smithsonian documents, wasn't it?
2: Yes, it was, and all of that is intended to undermine American culture, and also to set people up to show hostility toward those who are supposed to be their quote-unquote oppressors. So politeness is a biblical issue. You treat people with decency. You treat them with kindness. It's not a racial matter. But what they're really saying is, I mean, if I may be so bold as to say it, what they're really saying is, don't hesitate to hurt a white person. Don't hesitate to go after them. Don't be polite with them. They're your oppressors. Same thing with men with women with men. Go after them. They're your oppressors. I mean, we heard this. Remember, during Trump's administration, we had Maxine Waters saying, confront them in the restaurants. Go after them to their homes. Follow them to their homes. I mean, this is really what they're getting at. This is all about undermining American culture and trying to fundamentally transform the nation so that you can't look at America and enjoy it. As I say, you know, one of the greatest blessings on earth in my life, other than being saved, is the privilege of being an American and the opportunities that it affords me.
1: Well, again, a lot of this gets back to your comment about wokeness. Here I'm holding up our booklet, A Biblical Point of View on Wokeness. And my most recent one, and a little bit later, I want to get your comments, because this one, the newest one, A Biblical View on Woke Christianity, because you have some people out there, ministers running for office, that are using some of these woke ideas. But these woke ideas have been on the campus. Sometimes they've shown up in the boardroom. But now we're finding, to our dismay, that they're showing up in the various exhibits in this American Museum of American History. And it does seem to me that something needs to change, hence the reason why you have the White House producing a 162-page report on the National Museum of American History, and President Trump even having an executive order about restoring truth and sanity back to American history. These are the kind of actions that should have taken place years ago, don't you think?
2: Oh, absolutely. And in fact, this shouldn't even be happening, but it's happening because people have bought into, and frankly, you know, this is the Howard Zinn School of American History. That's the most influential book used in educational institutions across our country, a people's history of the United States. And it is just one long polemic about why you should hate America. Howard Zinn was a communist. He was an anarchist. He hated this country, and he wrote a book that a lot of people read, and it taught them to hate America. I had one guy approach me at my church and say, had it not been for you, I would have quit the Navy, because I read that book, hated America, and hated serving in the Navy until I started coming, hearing your perspective on it, and it really got me out of that. But Howard Zinn's book had almost messed up his naval career.
1: Well, let me hold it up, because I knew you were going to talk about that. Here's my copy of Howard Zinn's A People's History of the United States, 700 pages, not for the faint-hearted. Do not recommend it for your quiet time. By the way, I might just mention that one of the things we did a while back is we interviewed Mary Graybar. Her book is entitled Debunking Howard Zinn. Mm-hmm. But let's get into that for just a minute. Again, one of the things that's so fun about working with you is I knew you were going to take Howard Zinn on, and that is a place where we could do a little bit of education, because unfortunately, whether it's Howard Zinn's A People's History of the United States or the 1619 project that came from the New York Times, we are getting various curricula in the public schools that are really teaching these young people to hate America. And it seems to me that one of the things we need to do is provide an alternative and a critique of some of the things that are actually being used right now in the classrooms.
2: Absolutely. You know, when I speak, I ask people how many of them have heard in an audience, how many of you have heard of Howard Zinn's book? Very few hands go up. And yet, that book is more widely used to teach history than any other single book in America's educational curriculum. And he has this Howard Zinn project is still sending lessons out to schools across the country, including elementary school lessons about the LGBTQ movement as one more instance of how America oppresses people, and about our immigration policy. It describes America's immigration policy as one of mass kidnappings and racial exclusions. And they're teaching this to fourth graders, fifth graders, sixth graders. And my goodness, no wonder by the time people are adults, they are wholly indoctrinated. So you're right. We have got to offer an alternative. We've got to offer the truth about who we are. We, you know, that particularly offends me. We take in more people legally than any other nation on earth. And 90% of those people are not from Europe. So I mean, it's just a complete lie, and you're right. We have got to speak the truth so that people can get set free from this bondage that they're put in. In order to change America fundamentally, you have to convince enough people that America is intrinsically evil, intrinsically bad. Okay, we can't just reform it. We got to do away with it. We got to create something without a president, without a Supreme Court, without a Senate. A pilot bureau, if you will, to run this thing and do it right, which, of course, we know where that's led in the past.
1: Well, again, if you read through his book, I mean, it starts out with Christopher Columbus, the Indians, things like that, people of color, talks about the revolution, but the American Revolution is not painted in a very positive light. Then, of course, you have the Civil War, you have the robber barons, then you have the socialist challenge all the way up to the Vietnam War and all the rest. And it just is, I think, sad, because if you come here from another country and somebody gives you this book, or maybe that's the way in which you study to become a naturalized citizen, you come out of that particular experience convinced that we need to transform those issues. And that's what kind of the transition I wanted to get into, because we are in the midst of a very significant midterm election. My argument is, with this socialist surge on the one hand, with the Islamization in the other, we are facing some very significant challenges. And this is a midterm election, I would have to say that E.W. Jackson, we shouldn't be sitting out. This may be one of the most, if not the most important election, because of what's at stake in terms of some of the candidates that are running right now.
2: I'm doing right now a series of town halls with Jonathan Falwell, Gary Hambrick, two very prominent preachers, of course, here in Virginia. Jonathan Falwell's Chancellor of Liberty University. In fact, we'll be at one this very night. Telling pastors and Christians, you must get involved, you must get engaged, you must vote. Because, look, we're not exaggerating when we say your very liberty is at stake. The future of your country is at stake. Because I think this is a dynamic process. You can't assume, oh, well, they've gone as far as they'll go radically now, but we just have to stop to try to slow that down. No, they're going to keep going. That's what all these socialists winning elections around the country is all about. They're going to keep going, and eventually you'll look up, and we won't be a free country anymore, and we can't allow that to happen. So we've got to get involved, and we've got to vote.
1: One of the things I've been saying, we'll take a break and come back and get into this a little bit more, is that some people say, well, yeah, there's just a few socialists, yes, but as you just pointed out, first of all, there's no stopping point. We posted an article last week showing that socialists never stop and say, oh, that was enough. I mean, did you ever get the sense that, well, once we provide a same-sex marriage, then that'd be a stopping point? No, the next issue is this transgenderism, and we've recognized that time and time again, first of all, there's no stopping. stopping point. And second, let's recognize that, okay, Alexandria Ocasio-Cortez and Bernie Sanders and all the other socialists that might be in Congress will still be a minority, but they're where the energy is in the Democratic Party. They might, for a while, be able to pass some what might be called message bills. Don't have a chance of necessarily being enacted, and certainly would be vetoed by Donald Trump. But the bottom line is, it creates that momentum and it moves the other direction. So when we come back from the break, I'd like to get your thoughts about this, because we have this whole idea of woke Christianity, which we talk about in our latest booklet, which has moved out of the campus and out, even in some cases, the boardrooms into the campaign trail. And so it's been in the pulpits, it's now on the podiums, and what can we and should we be doing, and how can people through your organization and others get involved? So let's take a break. We'll continue our conversation with Bishop E.W. Jackson right after this.
3: The Bible tells us not to worry. And yet, there is a lot of worrying stuff in our world today. Thankfully, the Bible doesn't stop at telling us not to worry. God gives us a next step. He says we need to pray. But sometimes, even knowing what to pray can be difficult. And that is why Point of View has relaunched our Pray for America movement, a series of weekly emails to guide you in prayer for our nation. 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
1: Continue your conversation today with Bishop E.W. Jackson. If you'd like to know a little bit more, we have a link to standamerica.us. And E.W., for just a minute, let's, if we can, talk about what is available there. I would encourage people to sign up and get your newsletter. You have information about your vision, your mission, some very good material I want to talk about in just a few minutes, some of the various lectures you've given on should the Bible be taught in the public schools and whether or not we should support the nation of Israel and on. But that is a way in which people can connect up with you, especially for our listeners in Virginia, because in some respects, what's going on right now in the state where you are located is, if you will, a microcosm of what's happening around the country, isn't it?
2: It is, and it portends what they want for the country. I mean, Democrats have taken over in Virginia, and they have two constitutional amendments on the ballot in November. One is to enshrine homosexual marriage. Mm-hmm. They throw in racial stuff in there, but we know that's just a ruse. The whole point is they want to promote this homosexual deviancy, and they want to promote homosexual marriage, and that they want the whole state to go along with it, even though, remember, we passed a constitutional amendment that defined marriage as a union between one man and one woman. The Supreme Court overturned that. Now they want to make sure that it's back in, that it's put in the Constitution of Virginia. And then they also want to enshrine abortion up until the moment of birth. They want to be able to abort children. They want that as a constitutional right. So this is what they have in mind for the country. They have no sense of Judeo-Christian moral values. They want those done away with, and they want to create a whole new world of moral relativism in which anything goes, and they're the people who will say what goes.
1: Well, you have Governor Spanberger there, who ran as a moderate, and if that's a moderate, I hate to see the radicals. Well, actually, you do have one. State Senator Louise Lucas, I thought I'd get your get you going a little bit. This again, you, every state has them, but in some respects, we've seen a time in which many people thought that Virginia might have been a red state or a purple state. Now it's just turning more and more blue. And it gets us back to this question about socialism. Some people might say, yeah, okay, we elect a socialist here or there. They get into Congress. They get into the state legislature. And that's all they're going to be able to do. But there's a momentum. And this is why you keep warning people about that. Can you speak to that issue?
2: Absolutely. And keep in mind, I mean, I'm a Virginian. My family, those people I talked about, my great-grandfather, Gabriel and Elijah, and great-grandmother were here in Virginia. My grandfather was born here. This is the state of George Washington, Thomas Jefferson, Patrick Henry, George Mason, James Madison, father of our nation, father of the Constitution, father of the Bill of Rights. I mean, this state has an illustrious history. And to imagine turning it over to a bunch of Marxists and a bunch of people who could care less about the Constitution and could care less about the values upon which it's based, I mean, it's really an ugly scenario. And Christians are going to have to be the ones to stand up. Because if we don't, I don't think anybody else is going to. Because, you know, we're the ones who understand there is still is a difference between right and wrong, between men and women. And we've got to uphold those differences. So, yeah, we've got a job to do. Our website, for example, has a number of constitutional amendments that we're proposing. One of them, I know we're not talking about this right now, but one of them is on birthright citizenship.
1: Sure.
2: Because I believe part of our problem is we're importing all these people who don't share our values. Did you know, for example, that Hassan Piker is an anchor baby? His parents weren't citizens. They came here, had him, and as an infant, took him back to Turkey to raise him and then brought him back. I mean, this is going to undermine us and destroy us from within if we don't get a handle on who we allow into our country.
1: Well said. And again, I could go down that immigration issue, but another one just occurred to me when you were talking about that. As a pastor, and this is one of the things I talk about in the latest booklet on woke Christianity, we have individuals who are reverend. I'm thinking Reverend Raphael Warnock, who is a U.S. senator in Georgia. I'm in the state of Texas right now, although last week I was up in your hometown of Boston, got to watch the Boston Red Sox there in Fenway Park. But nevertheless, we have an individual running for Senate right now. His name is James Tallarico, who is saying that God is non-binary, and certainly that the Bible is all over the place when it comes to marriage. And matter of fact, the Bible is really pretty woke. And as a result, Jesus really was even indicating that maybe there was consent given to the birth of Jesus, and quotes from the Gospel of Thomas. I think there is a warning that maybe you need to pass on as a fellow pastor, that we need a fairly significant amount of discernment, because we have individuals that are really presenting kind of a woke Christianity, not just in the pulpit of liberal churches, but out here on the campaign trail right now, aren't they?
2: You know, Kirby, let me say something that people may find hard to hear, but I think more pastors are going to have to embrace this. Just as we love even these people who are misguidedly trying to push these policies, we must be as passionately full of hatred for the policies they are pushing. I mean, passionately. The Bible teaches us to passionately hate falsehood. We don't hate the people, but we hate the falsehood. And that means we've got to stand against it and speak against it and work against it and fight against it. And we'll never be given credit for loving people in spite of the fact that we hate what they stand for. But it doesn't matter. God is the one who ultimately judges us. And let me add this. The Bible says that teachers are going to be held to a higher standard, just like I was reading yesterday about Eli, who refused to rebuke his sons. They were engaged in immoral behavior. They were stealing the sacrifices. He wasn't doing it, but he didn't stand against them doing it. And God judged him with the same judgment he judged those sons. I think if we don't stand against this stuff, God will judge us as if we did it, because we know better, and we've got to be the ones to stand against it. And pastors, first and foremost.
1: Well, again, for people that maybe piously say, oh, no, we're supposed to be really loving Christians, well, just read your New Testament. I was in Titus 1 yesterday, but 1 Timothy and other passages, Book of Romans. How many times the Apostle Paul says, you know, maybe we can love the people, but we are to speak out and completely eliminate false teaching, and we should rebuke false teaching.
2: Yes.
1: And so for people that want to say, well, we're not supposed to be rebuking people, maybe not, but we're supposed to be rebuking false teaching. And that brings me back to something that's on your website, because there's a petition right now where people could sign one on about marriage. There's a petition about there's only two genders. What a concept. A petition on the sanctity of human life. And the one you just mentioned a minute ago, even one on the anchor baby scam. So there are ways in which people right now can say, okay, EW, you got me riled up and I'm kind of frustrated and I'm ready to go. So what do I need to do? There are some places where you have provided people a chance to sign a petition. And one of the things we've been doing lately is, of course, we have our Take Action. We've done stuff on the SAVE Act and on Flock cameras. I'm thinking, don't you think there might be something we could do in terms of the Smithsonian, and certainly in terms of anchor babies and things of that nature, so that we could provide people with some positive steps that they could take to contact their senators or their representative about some of these issues we've been talking about today. What are your thoughts?
2: Absolutely, Kirby. Look, we're just one organization, and you're doing what you're doing, and others are doing things, but people ought to plug in. Where you see something happening, somebody's trying to take action, get involved. I think I may have mentioned that Margaret Sanger was once placed by the Smithsonian Portrait Gallery in the Civil Rights Museum, and I stood against that. Others joined me. Brett Bozell and Star Parker and people from all over the country came together. We protested it. They resisted, but they ultimately had to remove her, because we said this woman was consorted with the Ku Klux Klan. She was a supporter of the eugenics policies of Hitler, and she should not be in the Civil Rights Museum and the Civil Rights display of the museum. Finally, they relented. But yeah, we've got to look for ways to express that frustration in a positive and productive way, reminding people always, you know, we get accused of hatred. We're not trying to hurt anybody. We're not trying to kill anybody. We're not trying to, with that, we're against that, but we are trying to stand up for truth in the best way we know how. The Bible says the weapons of our warfare are not carnal, yet they are mighty through God to the pulling down of strongholds. I believe that.
1: Let's take a break. When we come back, we'll get some final comments from E.W. Jackson. Let me just mention that that article I mentioned from Fox News on the second page, you can find that documentation, which says in 2015, again, E.W. Jackson confronted the Smithsonian's National Portrait Gallery over the inclusion of Planned Parenthood founder Margaret Sanger in its exhibit on civil rights leaders and took issue with her inclusion, said she was an elitist. She was a eugenist. She was a racist. She admired Adolf Hitler, and she spoke for the Ku Klux Klan. I even used the Dinesh D'Souza a reenactment of her speaking at the Ku Klux Klan when I speak on the whole issue of how many of these ideas of Charles Darwin made their way all the way to America through things like Planned Parenthood. So there's the documentation in case you'd like to read it. We're going to take a break and continue for a few more minutes with Bishop E.W. Jackson right after this.

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1: As we're winding down, let me just mention, first of all, that tomorrow we're going to be talking about radical Islam. Very good article appeared in the Washington Times. We'll get into a few other issues as well. We're going to talk about Iran later in the week. Also, this movie, Beyond Belief, and, of course, our weekend edition, Kelly Shackelford will be with us as we talk about religious liberty, Aaron Smith, and a number of others. So it's just going to be a great week, and we are so thrilled that we could have E.W. Jackson with us. And I thought for just a minute we might talk about the fact that even though it's sort of winding down, the 250th birthday kind of was ended yesterday with the Freedom 250 Grand Prix. Again, E.W., who would have guessed we would have Indy cars racing around in Washington, D.C.? But nevertheless, that was one of those. But there is all sorts of opportunity on this 250th anniversary of America to encourage people to love this country and also encourage people to get out and vote. And I know that you already are probably really busy with all the events, even one you're going to be doing tonight. But if people would want to contact you, have you come and speak, get some of your material, there are ways in which we can still continue to celebrate 250 years of this republic.
2: Well, Kirby, I'm going to be doing for the entire year what I call a truth tour, facts about America you were never taught. And that's going to be the theme, talking about the lies, the myths. Was America built on slavery? I addressed that very specifically. The fact of the matter is, slavery held America back. It did not. Slavery didn't build anything. It made life easy for the people who were the big slave owners, but it didn't do anything for America. I addressed that. In what sense did we steal land? Now, am I saying we always treated the natives the way we would Christians would think you should? No, but you know what? The natives weren't Christians either in their behavior. People don't talk about the massacre of 1622, how the Powhatan, I think it was the Powhatan Confederacy, did a sneak attack on the Jamestown settlement and killed 347 men, women, and children in a surprise attack when they had done nothing to provoke it. America is a place where human beings can flourish. When you start trying to slice us and dice us, white people bad, dark people good, all you're doing is playing into a Marxist vision, class division, expressed in racial terms. And so if people want to have me come and talk about the truth tour and my take on American history, I'm happy to do that. I'll be doing that the entire year because, again, I love this country. We have an illustrious history. And somebody's got to talk about those things that elevate us rather than those things that denigrate us.
1: Well, again, we've been doing the same thing. I'll hold up the one that a biblical point of view on the Declaration, biblical point of view on America's founding, a biblical point of view on one nation under God, and a biblical point of view on the Patriot pastors. And, of course, I know from time to time, even on your radio show and on American Family Radio, you hear my commentaries because we are also dedicated, like you are, to educating this next generation because if you are expecting the public schools to do it, they're going to be getting a heavy dose of Howard Zinn. They're going to get a heavy dose of the 1619 Project. And in some respects, we have to almost do a re-education or a counter-education. And so I just salute the kinds of things that you've been doing, traveling around the country, and encourage people to find out a little bit more because we have provided a link to, again, standamerica.us. And I appreciate all the great work that you are doing in that regard.
2: Well, thank you so much, Kirby. It's a pleasure to be on with you. We're going to keep fighting for our country. And as I said earlier, I believe we're going to win what is clearly a very intense cultural civil war in our country. We're going to win it because I think the truth will ultimately win out over lies and falsehood. And that's what the left is trying to sell us. I mean, socialism is rising now, the Democrat Party. The history of Marxism is a disaster. But I guess a lot of young people haven't learned exactly how many millions of people Marxism, socialism, communism have killed, starved, destroyed. But we're going to get that story out, and I think the American people are going to respond accordingly.
1: I think so. They're also going to find out what it's like to have the New York City run a grocery store and what it's going to be like to tax the rich, which is my commentary today. So, E.W. Jackson, it has been a delight to have you on the program. Let's get you on again sometime soon.
2: Well, thank you so much, Kirby. Be my pleasure.
1: Let me just, before Ryan down here, mention a few things. I did mention that my commentary today is called Tax the Rich, and that comes from our friend Betsy McCoy, who, as I said before, is kind of best known for being the lieutenant governor of the state of New York, and many of us remember her fondly during the 1990s, in which she really told the truth about the Clinton health care plan, what was at that time called Hillary Care. But she's been warning about these slogans. As I mentioned the other day, when I was in Rhode Island, you have the Taylor Swift tax in Rhode Island. You have the Connecticut mansion tax. I even stopped there to have lunch the other day. They have a tax, of course, in Washington, D.C. California, of course, you know, Proposition 40, implementing a wealth tax. And if you think this is going to pay for the national debt, think again. I've already run some of the numbers, and you can find the piece that we posted at the very beginning about the crazy economic theory being put forth by Alexandria Ocasio-Cortez. Not even close. And more importantly, what you're going to have, and we know what's going to happen, is that wealthy citizens are going to move from one state to the next. And we even encourage you to look at the map of the county by county gains and losses, which come from interstate migration. There are just a lot of that taking place, and you can actually see it visually on the map. But of course, the ultimate goal from our socialist friends, and I put that in quotes, is according to the magazine of the Democratic Socialists of America, they are wanting to make sure that they can fight the rich, and it will go on until there's not a single state that is a safe haven. Which, got to appreciate their honesty, but let's just recognize that's not going to happen anytime soon. But that's the dedication that they have. And if you are one of those people that say, look, I'm just not rich, so I really don't care about whether they tax the rich, I think Betsy McCoy's piece, which we give you a link to and you can read it for yourself, points out that you have one of these income tax schemes that was supposed to be temporary and only had one bracket, just the ultra-rich. 35 years later, it's still in effect, not very temporary, and it now has been expanded to 7 brackets. You know, as the wealthy leave, guess who gets taxed? Well, the middle class, or the upper middle class, and eventually the middle class. And of course, even if you think you could even work this effectively, a lot of the wealth of many of these individuals is not liquid. It's actually in assets that would then have to be sold at a, you know, pennies on the dollar to pay the tax burden. Just doesn't work. And of course, it brings us back to a conversation we'll have later in the week, because I have done a commentary on the national debt. And of course, we began by my commentary from last week on the two different types of museums, the Smithsonian Museum and the Museum of the Bible, the Tale of Two Museums. So these are some of the commentaries that we have available. So as you scroll down from the picture of Bishop E.W. Jackson, you'll see some of the show materials that we've talked about today. You'll see the viewpoints, commentaries, and of course, our take action. We've been lately encouraging you to take action on the Flock cameras, but I think you've heard us suggest, and maybe there's a few other action items that we can begin to post and give you a chance to contact your two senators or your representative about that as well. That's all we have for today. We're going to get into radical Islam tomorrow. Very good article in the Washington Times. Some other very important issues we will cover here on Point of View. As always, I want to thank Megan for her help engineering the program. And Derek, thank you for producing the program. Go to the website pointofview.net. 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

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You feel like giving up, but we can't. We shouldn't. We must not. As Winston Churchill said to Britain in the darkest days of World War II, never give in, never give in, never, never, never, never yield to force, never yield to the apparently overwhelming might of the enemy. 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
1: This is Holy Land Moments. The Fellowship's C.J. Burroughs continues sharing one of our heroes of the Holocaust stories called A Woman of Great Generosity and Courage.
2: During the Nazi occupation of Poland, Zofia Kossak didn't just write about the conditions of Jews. 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
3: American Family News, I'm Robert Thornton. President Donald Trump took aim at the nation's public schools today during a White House Rose Garden event. The president promised an overhaul and a return to parental control.
4: Unfortunately, in the 4 years I took office and since I took office, our educational system itself was really, before I got here, it was weaponized like everything else in our government.
3: Trump also defended executive actions restricting certain curricula and sports policies and argued that federal oversight needed a drastic shift. Senator Darlene Graham and Representative Ralph Norman were wrapping up their compressed campaigns to win South Carolina's Republican nomination in a special U.S. Senate primary to replace the late Senator Lindsey Graham on November ballots. Tomorrow's Senate runoff test, a famous political last name, and the endorsement of President Trump, who is backing Graham and campaigned in the state for her days ahead of the vote. Treasury Secretary Scott Bessent said today that new U.S. secondary sanctions on Iran aim to block all potential sources of revenue for the country and told nations to cut economic ties to Tehran or face U.S. retaliation. Bessent did not name what countries could face potential secondary actions from the U.S., but China, Turkey, and the United Arab Emirates are among Iran's largest trading partners. A border enforcement advocacy group contends that illegal aliens should not have the right to be released into the U.S. while their removal orders are pending. AFN's Chad Groening has more.
5: The full U.S. Court of Appeals for the Fifth Circuit sitting on bank will consider in three cases whether illegal aliens subject by statute to mandatory detention pending their removal from the United States nevertheless have a right under the Due Process Clause of the Fifth Amendment to a bond hearing and possible release into this country pending that removal. Ira Melman is Media Director for the Federation for American Immigration Reform, or FAIR, which has filed a brief in the case.
6: What the judges ultimately do is hard to predict. The Fifth Circuit